0: House passes last Friday after accusing them of publishing verifiable falsehoods without providing examples. The outlet said it was because the president did not like their reporting and that the ban violated the US Constitution's protections for a free press and free speech. A lawyer for the government urged the judge not to restore the reporters' passes until after a visit by China's president Xi Jinping, citing national security concerns. Since the ban, no major US television network has captured Donald Trump's public events in solidarity, including live images of him greeting the Chinese president.
1: The Iranian president Masoud Pezeshkian has said Donald Trump must understand that Tehran is ready for dialogue but will not accept the language of force. In a defiant speech at the UN General Assembly, Mr. Pezeshkian said Iran would never bend the knee to those who seek to bully it. This is the World News from the BBC. Ukraine's President Volodymyr Zelensky has said Russia is launching attacks every single hour against Ukrainian cities and infrastructure. He was speaking at the UN General Assembly after Russian jet-powered drones targeted the capital Kyiv for much of the day, killing two people and wounding more than 40. Mr. Zelensky warned that President Putin would not give up. Britain's Air Force has announced the formation of its first ever squadron dedicated to countering hostile threats in space. The new unit will be tasked with protecting assets, including satellites. Britain already had two squadrons focused on monitoring activity in space, but this will be the first with offensive capabilities. The British Defence Secretary, Wes Streeting, highlighted the growing threats.
2: This year, it was revealed that two Russian satellites had intercepted the communications of at least a dozen European ones since Russia's invasion of Ukraine in 2022.
3: This is The World. I'm Marco Werman.
4: And I'm Carolyn Beeler. Thank you for tuning in today. A 12 out of 10. That's how President Trump described his highly anticipated meeting with Chinese President Xi Jinping this morning.
5: I mean, he's a tremendous leader of a very powerful country, and I give great respect to him, and we appreciate the fact that he came for this meeting.
4: Trump there talking to reporters aboard Air Force One earlier today.
3: The two leaders met in Busan, South Korea for a little under 2 hours. It appeared to be cordial, a significant de-escalation between the world's two largest economies. The World's Jeremy Siegel has been reporting in China for the past week. He explained to me earlier today what was accomplished in these talks.
6: Well, I think it's worth looking at this in terms of what happened and what didn't happen. So here's what we know, and this is primarily based off of comments made by President Trump in the aftermath of the meeting and then statements from the Chinese state media, which are far briefer than anything we get from the U.S. president. So according to Trump, this was a, quote, amazing meeting. The two of them, he says, came to agreement on two major fronts that have been dominating the headlines in recent days: tariffs and rare earth minerals. Trump says he has agreed to cut tariffs he'd put in place to push China on controlling fentanyl trafficking. He says Xi promised to do more when it comes to preventing fentanyl from coming into the U.S., so he agreed to these tariff reductions that bring overall tariffs on Chinese goods down significantly from 57% to 47%. And that's huge, especially when you consider that before this meeting, Trump was threatening to impose an additional 100% tariff on all Chinese goods. Now, on the opposite end of the table, Trump says Xi agreed to keep providing rare earth minerals to the rest of the world.
3: Right. So rare earth minerals, these are what's found in basically everything from phones to laptops to electric cars, anything with microprocessors needing super fast conduction, right?
6: Yeah, and China produces the vast majority of these, more than 80% of the world supply. Before this meeting, China was threatening to basically choke exports of them, which would cause absolute chaos for supply chains, not just in the U.S., but across the world. So I think now countries and markets around the globe are breathing a sigh of relief.
3: You also mentioned, Jeremy, it's also worth discussing what did not happen at this meeting. What was not on the table?
6: Taiwan. Taiwan was not discussed. This is the island that China claims as its own, but the U.S. backs its security. You know, usually Xi makes sure to stress the importance of Taiwan in talks with the U.S., but China's readout from the state media of these talks made no mention of it. A couple other areas where I think there notably was not really any movement, Ukraine. Trump says the two leaders did talk about Ukraine, the war there, but it was really vague and there was no tangible agreement on any collaborative efforts to end the war. Also, there was no agreement on the ownership of TikTok, the video sharing platform that is Chinese owned, but Trump wants to be spun out into an American business. And then finally, I really think it's worth noting, Marco, at this point, all of this, it's just words. There is no official agreement between China and the U.S. in place. Both ends, you know, appear to be saying these were productive talks, but there is not a signed deal yet.
3: Yeah, that's interesting. As I said, you've been on the ground for a week in China, Jeremy. What's been the response to these developments?
6: Well, as I mentioned, what we've gotten officially from the Chinese government is measured, to say the least, especially in comparison to Trump's comments. That said, I think economically speaking, this is a relief for the country. You know, China's economy, while massive, has been slowing recently. So for now, I think this does give some reassurance in the short term that, you know, this isn't an escalating trade war as it's appeared to be in recent weeks. That being said, this agreement's not final. It's not a comprehensive trade deal yet, and I think it's fair to say the U.S. and China are still very much rivals on the world stage.
3: Yeah, so what next? I mean, what is China watching for in the days ahead with these good words but no formal agreement, as you say?
6: Well, I think it depends in part on where you are. You know, I was just in Shenzhen, which is one of China's most rapidly growing cities, both population-wise and economically. And there, you can really see how China right now is not just preparing for, but actualizing a kind of self-reliance. You know, exports to the U.S. and other parts of the world are such a big part of China's economy, building and putting stuff together that people in America buy. And in that sense, American tariffs are scary for China. But in Shenzhen, where I've witnessed some huge technological advancements when it comes to electric cars, self-driving cars, drones, cell phones, China is not just building things based on American technological innovations. They're purely developing their own stuff that Chinese people are buying, but also countries outside of the U.S. are buying in huge numbers. And Marco, one shining example of those innovations is BYD, the car manufacturer that's based in Shenzhen. It is fully produced in China, exported not to the U.S., but to countries around the world. It's the biggest electric vehicle maker in the world, and China wants to be doing more of that.
3: Wow. Forward into the future. So President Trump left South Korea just before a summit of Asian nations. I hear some observers saying that China is going to use that opportunity to present itself as the stable trading partner in the region. Could this be a strategic win for China?
6: Yeah, I think that's fair to say, and it goes back to this idea of self-reliance and not relying on the U.S. You know, a number of people I've spoken to in China say there is a broader push underway by the country to bolster relationships with other countries that might be unhappy with America's tariff policy. So on the one hand, China wants, and many parts of its economy need, stability with the U.S. And this sort of one-year truce that we're seeing unfold, it brings some stability. But on the other hand, it's preparing both economically and diplomatically for a future where maybe that stability is not there.
3: The World's Jeremy Siegel speaking with us from Hong Kong. Thank you, Jeremy.
6: Thank you, Marco.
4: Police in Rio de Janeiro carried out an operation this week that killed more than 130 people, making it the deadliest crackdown on organized crime in the city's history. Authorities say the raids targeted members of the Red Command, one of Brazil's most powerful criminal groups. But the scale of the violence has stunned the country. Human rights groups are demanding an independent investigation. The World's TBS Isaiah has more.
7: In the north of Rio de Janeiro, the favelas of Peña and Alemão woke to the aftermath of a police raid that turned the street into a war zone. Dozens of bodies were found in a nearby forest and along the streets. The Song Gang members were arrested. Residents say the raid was intended mainly to kill as many people as possible, some calling the operation a massacre. With no official help, residents themselves search for the missing, moving the dead through the night on improvised stretchers. By morning, they had lined dozens of bodies on the pavement of a public square. Some had been stripped down to their underwear to make them easier to recognize. One of the mothers in the scene was featured in a local report.
8: Meu filho se entregou, mandou a mensagem, mandou a localização. Eu estou me entregando. Me mataram, arrancaram.
7: She says her son sent her a text saying he had tried to surrender, but he was still handcuffed and shot in the head. Now, as the gunfire fades, residents are trying to return to daily life.
9: Então, pós-guerra, né, o cenário, e a gente está aqui agora, catando corpos, lavando sangue das ruas.
7: It's the aftermath of a war, Raul Santiago, a resident of one of the favelas, told me. The death toll stands at more than 130 people, including four police officers. The raid involved 2,500 officers sent to capture leaders of the Comando Vermelho, or Red Command. That's a criminal organization born in Rio's prisons in the late 1970s that now controls territory across Brazil, including in the Amazon. Rio's governor, Claudio Castro, a member of the right-wing party, defended the raid as a hard blow against crime.
10: Porque a população quer uma solução para o dia a dia. A população quer...
7: People want safety in their daily lives, he said during a press conference after the raid. He rejected accusations of excessive force and called the operation a victory. But researchers who track violence in Rio say there is no victory in a slaughter. Here is security expert Robert Muga with the Igarapé Institute in Brazil.
11: Rio de Janeiro has raids like this all the time. It has had raids like this going back decades. And we've seen casualties often in single or double digits, but we've never seen anything quite like this. This was the deadliest day of police action, and certainly in Rio, but possibly in Brazil in its history.
7: Muga says this time police sealed off escape routes into the forest, which may have led to the unusually high death toll.
11: We didn't only see armored vehicles and heavily armed special forces, military forces, confronting extremely well-armed gang members. We also saw hijacked buses, weaponized drones, and of course we saw a city that was paralyzed by this disruption.
7: Ignacio Cano, who studies police violence at the State University of Rio de Janeiro, says politics also played a role.
12: Next year is an electoral year in Rio de Janeiro, and I think the government wanted to make a statement because they know that public security is going to be one of the main topics, and the government wanted to show itself as very, very tough on crime.
7: Rio's police are considered amongst the most violent in the world. Cano says accountability is almost non-existent.
12: We have done several pieces of research, and we found extremely few cases of sentences against police officers, even when there were, for example, forensic evidence that clearly contradicted the police version.
7: Rio's governor, Claudio Castro, has expressed condolences only for the four police officers killed, describing them as, quote, the true victims. He referred to the more than 100 dead suspects as narco-terrorists.
12: The governor here talks about narco-terrorists, which is the same term being used by the Trump administration, killing people in boats in Venezuela and Colombia to try to justify what are really summary executions.
7: Many experts say that this language erases basic human rights and frames Brazil's poorest residents as enemies in a war. And for the mothers who lost their sons, that rhetoric feels like salt in the wound.
13: Assassino! Assassino!
7: Yesterday at a protest, they called the governor a murderer and demanded his resignation.
13: Toda véspera de uma grande eleição, há uma estratégia. A estratégia de entrar as nossas comunidades.
7: A woman who lost her son in this week's raid said every time an election approaches, it's a strategy to attack their communities, to spread terror, and then use that to campaign. community activist Raul Santiago says the country can't afford to normalize this kind of violence.
14: O que aconteceu hoje não pode se repetir nunca mais. Tem que ter um acordo da sociedade, tem que ter um movimento.
7: Because, he says, there's no success in an operation where more than 100 people are brutally executed. For the world, I'm Tivisa Isaiah.

0: Baseball fans have had lots to talk about this week with an epic World Series underway, an international World Series, I might add, because it's Toronto against LA. Just ahead, how politics and national pride are supercharging Canadian baseball fans. 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

0: This is The World. I'm Marco Werman. If you weren't already a fan of baseball, this is the World Series to become one. These Dodgers-Blue Jays games have been spectacular. Game 3 was an 18-inning battle in Los Angeles that ended like this.
1: Freeman sends a fly ball to center field. Varsho's going back before the clock strikes midnight. Freeman has ended it. It's a repeat hero with the last word on a Game 3 classic.
0: Yeah, you can feel the excitement. It was the Dodgers with that win after more than 6 hours of baseball. But Toronto came back and now leads the series 3-2. Of course, the series is not just about the number of hits, runs, and outs. It's being played at a moment of high political drama between the U.S. and Canada. Leanne Goodman is an editor of The Conversation. She joins us from Toronto. You're a Blue Jays fan, Leanne. Let's put that out there first. So how are you feeling about the series at this point?
2: You know, I'm pretty anxious because it's a state of Toronto sports fandom to be constantly fearful that they're going to collapse.
0: I mean, there have been some spectacular games. Baseball fans are getting wowed by just how great this World Series is. Here's one moment among many that stands out. Blue Jays are at Dodger Stadium. Fans are just getting seated when the first pitch is thrown.
1: Game 5 with a fastball that's hit in the air to deep left field. Call to the track. It's a bomb on the first pitch of Game 5.
0: First pitch, home run.
1: Now Vlad Jr. hooks a ball down the left field.
0: Then third pitch, home run.
1: To start Game 5. Three pitches in, 2-0 Toronto.
0: What was your reaction when the Blue Jays took that lead 2-0 in the first three pitches of that game?
2: To be honest, I kind of felt sorry for their pitcher. I mean, I was delighted, but you really feel for the pitcher in those situations, right? The pressure on them. And the game can, you know, win or lose based on their performance. So my first reaction was, this poor pitcher. But of course, I was delighted. You know, two homers in the first three pitches. It was great. And that's kind of part of the Blue Jay folklore, is how they hit these huge homers at very critical moments that change the course of the series.
0: So I want to put the baseball talk on pause for a moment, because this is all happening at a time of great political tension between the Trump White House and Canada. How has that manifested itself in this World Series?
2: You know, there's not been a news story on it, but I know at the very beginning of the series, they kicked somebody out of the stadium for wearing a Canada is not for sale cap. So I suspect they've told the players not to touch that. But I can tell you, in my own circle and friends across the country, it feels special this year. It feels like it's something different because of all the tensions right now. We really feel like a real sense of national unity, and we're really rallying around the Jays. And I think it's particularly due to the, you know, the Trump situation, and we feel a bit beat up by the Americans right now. So this seems like a bit of a revenge fantasy. Even though most of the players are Americans.
0: Yeah, well, that's interesting. That's the makeup of the team. But what about Toronto fans? I mean, are they also taking this wider geopolitical headline on board as they root for the Blue Jays?
2: Yeah, absolutely. People really feel like this is something that's an important moment for Canada, particularly right now. I mean, Toronto fans are pretty diehard on the Jays, but what is interesting to me is it's been a real noticeable marketing tactic to promote them as being a unifying force for Canada. So you've got fans in Vancouver who would ordinarily be cheering for the Mariners. It's become a real, in Quebec, where the majority are Francophones, it's become a real rallying cry in Canada. The whole country is behind them for sure.
0: So do we know how some of the American players on the Blue Jays feel about kind of being the proxy for Canadian frustration, shall we say?
2: You know, they don't go into the politics, but I will say that especially Schneider, the manager of the team, and a couple of the other Jays have really gone on in at great length about how they love playing for an entire country, how special it is for them. They just don't touch Trump or politics, which I think is probably by design.
0: So it sounds like there's more on the line for Toronto than just winning the series. Like, aside from baseball bragging rights, what else would the victory at the World Series mean?
2: For Toronto in particular, there's a lot of anxiety. We never quite believe we're going to win. And I think this win, I think it's giving Toronto sports fans a bit of, you know, confidence, a bit of an understanding that we can compete against the best and that our teams are world-class. And it's just a reminder that we're competitors. We're in the game.
0: That's amazing. So this year, what does it mean to be a Blue Jays fan for you?
2: You know, it's been great for me because I was at the Joe Carter game in 93 when they won the World Series, and I was pregnant with my son, who now lives overseas and has watched every Jays game this season and is now just happens to be in Canada renewing his visa. And is so he and I are watching all the games together. So that's been fantastic, a really lovely mother-son bonding experience. Nice. Yeah, it's been great. Like, he was in my womb when Joe Carter hit that home run.
0: The circuit is complete.
2: Honestly, I'm like any other Toronto sports fan, constantly in a state of high anxiety. Like, when they're pitch, I can barely watch. So my son has to sort of talk me off the ledge and remind me of 93,
0: the last time the Toronto Blue Jays won the World Series. That was Leanne Goodman, a Toronto-based editor at The Conversation and a major Jays fan. Her team plays the Dodgers again tomorrow night in Toronto. The Jays lead the series 3-2.
3: Radio Free Asia will begin shutting down its news operations tomorrow. It is one of four federally funded international broadcasters that the Trump administration wants to dismantle.
0: RFA has been around since 1996. Its core mission, to provide independent news and information across Asia in different languages.
3: Mandarin, Korean, Uyghur, and Tibetan, among other languages. Fans of the news service say its absence will be noticeable in countries run by authoritarian regimes where there are no legitimate independent news outlets and limited freedom of speech. And now here are a few more global headlines that we are following.
0: Hurricane Melissa is forecast to pass near Bermuda late today. The massive storm hit Haiti, Jamaica, and Cuba this week. About 3/4 of Jamaica was left without electricity. In Cuba, the storm also took down power and communication lines. Cuban officials have yet not said how widespread the damage is.
3: Tanzania is seeing a second day of protests following the country's recent elections. Authorities ordered a curfew in Dar es Salaam, Tanzania's biggest city, after violent clashes between protesters and police. The ruling party has been in power since 1961. Human rights groups say the government was behind a wave of terror against the political opposition in the run-up to elections. Lawmakers from the European Parliament said today that voting in Tanzania was neither free nor fair.
0: Israel's military today said Hamas handed over 2 coffins to the Red Cross, containing the remains of hostages who were held in the Gaza Strip. The remains of 13 more hostages still need to be recovered. Israel has accused Hamas of violating the Gaza ceasefire agreement by being slow to hand over the remains of deceased hostages. Palestinian officials say Israel's strikes in reaction have killed dozens of people in recent days.
3: More global news is online for you at theworld.org. 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

0: This is The World. I'm Marco Werman. The Trump administration is launching U.S. military attacks in the Western Hemisphere. Yesterday, Defense Secretary Pete Hegseth announced another deadly strike on alleged drug smugglers. He said it took place in international waters off the Pacific coast of Mexico, killing four people. A previous strike on Monday against what the administration says are, quote, narco-terrorists, killed 14 people. Since early September, the American military has blown up more than a dozen suspected drug boats, killing at least 61 people. The World's Matthew Bell has more.
1: In a social media post, Pete Hegseth said the series of U.S. attacks against three boats on Monday ended with one survivor in the water. U.S. forces apparently contacted Mexican authorities about that. Mexico's Navy conducted a rescue operation, but no survivors were found. Mexican President Claudia Sheinbaum spoke about the incident during a news conference yesterday.
2: Como ustedes saben, nosotros queremos que se cumplan todos los tratados internacionales.
1: We want all international treaties to be complied with, the president said. And then she went on to say, quote, we don't agree with these attacks. Sheinbaum said she called for a meeting with the U.S. ambassador in Mexico to talk about what's going on. U.S. administration officials, including President Trump, say the military is taking the fight to Latin American drug gangs that are sending deadly narcotics into American cities and towns. The U.S. military strikes began early last month off the Caribbean coast of Venezuela, then Colombia. The ones off the western coast of Mexico are just the latest.
3: Well, I do think it's notable that the first strike that occurred on the 2nd of September coincided with the Secretary of State's visit to Mexico to discuss enhanced security cooperation.
1: That's Brian Finucane, a senior advisor with the International Crisis Group.
3: You know, one of the functions that these strikes play in the Caribbean is as a reminder to other states in the region of U.S. military capabilities as a potentially not so subtle threat, that if they do not cooperate with the U.S. on counter-narcotics, on security, that the U.S. could take unilateral military action on their territory.
1: That has not happened yet, but Trump has been threatening the Venezuelan government and, to a lesser extent, the one in Colombia. He's ordered a U.S. aircraft carrier strike group to deploy to the region. This will add major firepower to the forces already deployed there. President Trump has designated numerous Latin American drug cartels as terrorist organizations. Administration officials keep comparing the cartels to Al-Qaeda or ISIS, and they say deadly force is the only way to deal with them. But Brian Finucane says the White House still has not offered compelling justification for what the U.S. military is doing.
3: If this administration had a good story to tell on either the facts or the law relating to these strikes in the Caribbean and now the Pacific, they would be telling that story. Their failure to tell it is significant.
1: Members of Congress have raised questions about the legality of this military campaign, but it doesn't look like the Trump administration will stop anytime soon. Trump accuses Venezuela's president, Nicolas Maduro, of profiting from the drug trade, while Maduro says the United States is just engaging in a new form of imperialist aggression. In a recent speech, he said the accusations of drug trafficking are just a pretext.
4: Y el pueblo de los Estados Unidos lo sabe. Se están inventando una nueva guerra.
1: The people of the United States know it, Maduro said. They're making up a new eternal war. We will prevent it in South America and the Caribbean by saying no to war, yes to peace, and yes to prosperity. Sergio Guzman is the director of Colombia Risk Analysis, based in Bogota. He says most Colombians are not big fans of Maduro, but they're not happy about the way the Trump administration is going after him.
5: We have an aspirational view of the United States. We have very close military and intelligence sharing with the United States. But in this new act of aggression or rhetorical aggression against Venezuela, our governments are not necessarily seeing eye to eye. And this is concerning because we do not want a regional war. We do not want a military invasion on Venezuelan soil. And it seems as though that is very much in play for the United States at the moment.
1: Guzman says governments across Latin America are well aware of the dangers of the drug cartels. No one's going to stand up for them. But at the same time, he says, people across the region are frustrated by the Trump administration's willingness to engage in military action that violates international law. For The World, I'm Matthew Bell.

0: In the Netherlands, a political party on the center-left looks set to emerge as the biggest winner in national elections. Preliminary results showed that the far-right party of Geert Wilders was running neck and neck with the center-left Democrats 66 party. 38-year-old Rob Jetten, who leads D66, hopes that when all of the votes are finally counted, he will be poised to form a coalition government that excludes the extreme right.
1: This is an historic election result because we've shown not only to the Netherlands but also to the world that it is possible to beat populist and extreme right movements. And I'm very eager to cooperate with other parties.
0: To learn more, we reached out to Sarah DeLange in Amsterdam. She's a professor of Dutch politics at the Institute of Political Science at Leiden University. DeLange told me the election results so far have included two surprises.
2: The first is that the two main centrist parties, the Christian Democrats and the Social Liberals, have done so well. But the second surprise is that although Geert Wilders' PVV, the main radical right party in the Netherlands, has lost, the radical right as a whole has remained stable. So other radical right parties have picked up his dissatisfied voters. So it's not the case that these voters have returned to the mainstream. Instead, they have voted for two alternative radical right parties, the first called Ja 21 and the second Forum of Democracy. The one is slightly more moderate than the PVV. The other is actually more radical than the PVV.
0: So how do you read these election results? What are the voters voting on and what are they saying?
2: So it shows that the Netherlands is really polarized. One segment of the population wants a centrist, stable, and moderate government. The other section of the Dutch population really wants a government of the right that devotes a lot more attention to immigration policy.
0: And I understand that even some of the centrist political parties have moved to the political right on issues, including immigration. Is that right? And if so, how much have their platforms changed?
2: Yes. So a lot of mainstream parties in the Netherlands in these elections have taken quite outspoken positions on immigration. And there's a broad consensus that somehow immigration to the Netherlands should be limited. Whether or not that is through measures to reduce asylum applications or through a legislation that regulates labor migration, that is a point where the mainstream parties differ on quite substantially.
0: So it seems at this point most likely that the center-left party D66, led by Rob Jetten, is likely to be set to form a government. What kind of government might they put together?
2: So the election results as they stand now give Rob Jetten very few options. The only coalition of four parties that would have a majority in parliament would be a broad centrist coalition that would include the two centrist winners of the election, so D66 and CDA, but also the more left-leaning Green Labour Alliance and the more right-leaning VVD. Now, this is a difficult coalition to form because the VVD has been very outspoken that it's not willing to govern with the Green Labour Alliance.
0: So we have mentioned Rob Jetten from D66. Can you tell me more about him, this likely next prime minister?
2: Yes, so he's quite an interesting figure. He's relatively young. He's only 38. But he's been in politics for a long time. Many commentators compare him today, actually, to our former Prime Minister, Mark Rutte, because of his upbeat, positive campaign, his flexibility, his ability to get along with party leaders from both the left and the right. And he also has a bit this Teflon nature that Rutte used to have, that issues don't really affect him all that much in politics.
0: Mm. So he is kind of seen as a rising star, and now he has maybe reached the peak there.
2: Yeah, so he's been a rising star for a long time. He's had to step aside two elections ago to give Sigrid Kaag a chance as a party leader, but he's come back as a party leader more experienced and has taken his party to unprecedented heights.
0: More broadly, taking a bit of a step back from the party politics here, there are questions about how much support the far right can ultimately win. This goes for much of Europe. Do you think this election helps answer that question at all for the Netherlands?
2: Yes, I think it shows that the support for the far right is not fixed. It can develop over time. So we see that the far right bloc in parliament remains relatively stable. It's projected to gain one seat. But if we look at the electoral data that we now are seeing, we see that the group of voters who considers voting for one of these far-right parties has actually grown substantially since the 2003 elections.
0: How long is it likely to take for these parties to form a government?
2: You shouldn't be surprised if the negotiations take anywhere from 6 months to a year, even though everyone is saying that in the best interest of the country, the formation should be as fast as possible.
0: Wow, that's a long time, especially considering the last government took, what, 7 months to put together and then lasted only 11 months?
2: It's very normal at the moment for governments to take at least 6 months to form because of all the difficulties that are involved in compromising with so many parties.
0: And was this the outcome that was expected in terms of what the government might actually look like? It is a surprise that Geert Wilders did not come out decisively on top, right?
2: Yes, but at the same time, it was already clear that all the other parties were not willing to govern with him, either for principled reasons, because they feel that his program conflicts too much with constitutional principles, such as the freedom of religion, due to its stances on Islam, or for more pragmatic reasons, because they feel that Geert Wilders is not a trustworthy partner, given that he's now toppled two governments.
0: Is there anything we can gather about the rest of Europe and the trajectory of the far right from these results, election results in the Netherlands?
2: One of the things that this shows is that even when far right parties govern and they don't manage to execute their programs, this does not necessarily mean that their voters will be dissatisfied and return to the mainstream. These are voters that are very distrustful of mainstream politics and parties, and are therefore more likely to look for a radical right alternative or even to abstain from voting than return to the mainstream on short term.
0: Sarah De Lange is a professor of Dutch politics at the Institute of Political Science at Leiden University. She's been telling us about elections in the Netherlands where the far right vote has splintered.
3: Earlier this month, we brought you a story about how dozens of weather balloons carrying bundles of contraband cigarettes were disrupting commercial flights in Lithuania. The balloons appeared to come from neighboring Belarus. Well, over the past week, the situation has escalated dramatically. Lithuanian airports were forced to close several times. And now the government in Vilnius, the Lithuanian capital, says it's closing its border with Belarus. The World's Europe correspondent, Orla Barry, has more.
4: The balloons are big, about the size of a car. And by Sunday night, Lithuanian authorities said they had detected 66 of them in the country's airspace. The main airport in Vilnius closed four times in the past week, disrupting dozens of flights and infuriating passengers trying to get back home to Lithuania.
5: We didn't hear anything from...
4: Times in the past week, disrupting dozens of flights and infuriating passengers trying to get back home to Lithuania.

0: still waited. People, citizens were stuck in the airport.
1: On Monday, the Lithuanian government did act. Prime Minister Inga Ruginienė said she had authorised the army to shoot the helium balloons down.
2: Taip mes vėlgi siunčiame signalą, kad mes pasirengę.
1: We're sending a signal, she said, that we're ready to take the toughest actions whenever our airspace is compromised. Now the government is going a step further, shutting the country's border with Belarus until the end of November, preventing most Belarusians from travelling to Lithuania or transporting goods to the EU. Balloons carrying contraband into Lithuania aren't new. Hundreds were detected in the country's airspace last year too, authorities say. Local diplomats say it's unlikely this is just a smuggling operation by criminal gangs.
3: This is part of big Russia's and involving Belarusia hybrid warfare campaign against Baltic countries, Central Europe and the rest of Europe.
1: Eitvydas Bajarūnas is a former Lithuanian ambassador to Russia and a visiting fellow with the Centre for European Policy Analysis.
3: It's aiming to create panic, to diminish public trust in national institutions, also in NATO-EU capacity to cope with this problem.
1: The Prime Minister of Lithuania calls it a hybrid attack too, designed to destabilise the country. The Belarusian leader is a close ally of Russian President Vladimir Putin. But proving they're in cahoots isn't easy. Political analyst Katia Glod, who's originally from Belarus, says the government in Minsk could also be making a profit from this whole scheme.
4: Tobacco business has been one of those top businesses in Belarus that has been very lucrative. It might have been that there was their way to smuggle more, and the regime is just turning a blind eye to this because they very much rely on these businesses.
1: The Belarus Customs Authority has condemned Lithuania's decision to close the border. But Glod, who's deputy head of the new Eurasia Strategy Centre, a London-based think tank, says it's hard to say just how much the Belarusian economy will be affected. EU sanctions on the country have already brought severe cuts to goods travelling over the border, she says. It's more likely the local population that'll suffer, she says. Diplomat Eitvydas Bajarūnas says the Lithuanian government doesn't have a choice. How else do you get the attention of the Belarusian leader, he says?
3: We create pain to Belarus in order to have their reaction.
1: And it got a reaction. It's a petty move by a small country, Alexander Lukashenko, the Belarusian president, said. It's a crazy scam, he said. Katia Glod says what the Belarusian leader does next might give us a clue as to who's really behind it all.
4: If it's a domestic issue and has to do with these private smugglers that are linked to this businessman close to Lukashenko and his family, then I think he would interfere. But if not, it would look likely that the order was coming from Moscow.
1: Lithuania's prime minister said this week she's ready to keep the border closed for as long as it takes. For The World, I'm Orla Barry. Thank you.

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0: This is The World. I'm Marco Werman. Turkey sits at the crossroads between Europe and Asia, a region known historically as the Levant. It's a place that National Geographic explorer Paul Salopek was keen to pass through on his Out of Eden walk, the multi-year project in which he's retracing the physical path of human migration. When we caught up recently, I asked Paul about his time walking through that part of the Middle East. Paul, let's start off by orienting our maps, because we're going back in time to 2014. You walked through Turkey in that year, a few years into your journey. Where had you been just before arriving in Turkey, and what direction were you walking in?
1: So, as you know, Marco, my project began kind of in one of the cradles of humankind. So I started in the Rift Valley of Africa in the country of Ethiopia, took a camel boat across the Red Sea to Saudi Arabia, walked through the deserts of Saudi Arabia, and then walk through the mountains of Jordan, cross the West Bank into Israel. And then because of the gigantic civil war in Syria at the time, ended up taking a ship across the Mediterranean to begin the walk across eastern Turkey or Anatolia.
0: That perspective is important, especially in this case, because in the minds of many people, this whole region from Turkey all the way down to the Sinai, it's known as the Levant. It's a French word meaning rising, as in the rising of the sun. How did that emerge as its moniker?
1: You know, this is a very Eurocentric term, right? So Western Europeans would look to the east. And so that's where this comes from. Going into very deep history, if you remove kind of the Eurocentric kind of cellophane layer, this was a crossroads, the birthplace of agriculture, the birthplace of these three big monotheistic religions, and basically a contested ground between three jealous gods and a lot of strongmen that goes back millennia, not just centuries.
0: So going into Turkey, I'm imagining you had a lot to focus on. There's geography, there's history, there's archaeology. What was your plan?
1: So what I did is I landed at a port called Mersin, and the idea was to walk eastward. I, too, was headed towards sunrise, eventually hoping to head into Asia. What I sort of was dimly aware of at the time is that it was very contested ground between the Turkish government and a long-simmering ethnic Kurdish kind of separatist movement. So there were tensions when I was walking through.
0: So we've spoken in the past about hospitality and your experiences being welcomed into the homes of strangers. What about Turkey and some of the people you met there and the time you spent with them? A lot of hospitality?
1: Incredible. Incredibly warm. I remember I started walking across Anatolia, that part of Turkey, in the midsummer. It was blisteringly hot. And I was walking with my Turkish walking partners and a mule. And when we were getting to villages, people would say, "Hey guys, come on up and have a tea with us." And often I slept on rooftops. People were sleeping out on the rooftops to get away from the heat. So I was kind of camping on rooftops from day to day to day to day.
0: I'm guessing you met a lot of people on the rooftops.
1: Indeed. It was like a communal sleeping. You know, everybody was in cots and there'd be some chit chat under the stars. And then in the morning, get up and head to the next village. It actually was lovely. It was very nice.
0: As you mentioned earlier, you had to detour around Syria. It was an intense and tragic time for a lot of people in the Middle East. Turkey is right next door to Syria, which was engulfed in that bloody civil war. How did that shape your travel plans, aside from having to take that boat?
1: Well, in a huge way, because, you know, Syria is such an important civilizational center for culture in the world. I mean, it was one of the endpoints of the Silk Road. It was one of the endpoints of these perfume trails, the incense trails coming up from Arabian deserts. It had a very vibrant culture and economy of its own. But it was, as you mentioned, it was in the grip of a bloodbath. And I knew I was inching close to the Syrian border because there were just refugees everywhere. There were people living under tents. And in that case, I lived under tents with them.
0: Yeah, and it wasn't contained just in Syria. I mean, things spread over the border. And at one point, you were walking very close to the Turkey-Syria border, and you had a pretty scary encounter. Can you tell us about that?
1: Yeah, you know, one of the things that sticks out from that particular part of the trail is that lots of refugees were spilling over the border, and Turkey was deploying its army to kind of control and channel them. Me and my walking partner and our mule got ambushed. People thought we were ISIS, that we were jihadists who had infiltrated from Syria. And so guys popped up out of this rocky plain and with guns, and we held up our hands and they marched us to their village. And it was a little bit dicey there for a while. Yeah, we had to do a lot of talking to clear things up.
0: So, I mean, what was the argument you and your partner eventually made that got you out of like their clutches?
1: So we basically just patiently showed them our documents, explained our contacts, there was a funny moment when they were pointing their guns at us at the very beginning, where they were shouting at us, "You guys are jihadists, you're ISIS." And my walking partner, Murat Yazar, put his hands up and shouted back. He said, "How can I be ISIS? I'm an atheist." And I turned to him and I said, "Murat, you just got us in even deeper trouble." So it just took a lot of jawboning, yeah.
0: I mean, we're chuckling now, but it is an intense experience. It also contrasts sharply with what you experienced elsewhere in Turkey. I'm recalling that Istanbul used to be Constantinople and was kind of the center of the world. So I'm really curious when these kind of mixed memories of your, I'm curious when these memories of your otherwise cherished time in Turkey have reemerged elsewhere on your trek.
1: You know, I often look back on that time as kind of a very special time, Marco, because it's a region of the world that, as we mentioned, is often unsettled. I mean, I remember talking to an archaeologist in Israel who was like digging into the origins of Jerusalem, for example, and it's just, for the moment, say that this is part of the bigger picture. He said there are 700 distinct conflicts recorded since the origins of Jerusalem back in the Bronze Age. And I think I walked through just between two very difficult kind of conflicts, like a year after I left Turkey. Major battles happened through the landscapes that I walked through that I hold very precious in memory. These are kind of golden landscapes of hills and olive groves and very friendly villagers. I don't think I would be able to do it had I gone just a year later or 2 years later.
0: You ever rub your eyes, kind of just noting the coincidence and the window that you managed to slip through?
1: Yeah, it's just one of these quirks of kind of timing and serendipity, and that, you know, my project's driven by accident. And it was just kind of an accident of time when the Turkish government and the Kurds had a very fragile ceasefire, and it was already falling apart when I was there. So yeah, it was this rare moment where a door opened along the Global Trail and shut behind me.
0: National Geographic explorer Paul Salopek on his Out of Eden walk. Thanks again for joining us, Paul.
1: Always a pleasure, Marco.
0: Paul's walk has progressed over many years from the Levant through Asia and now across the Arctic into Alaska. 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
2: 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I'm Carolyn Beeler.
0: And I'm Marker Werman. 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
1: This is Alex Ritson with the newsroom. A red carpet and a military flypast. President Trump welcomes China's President Xi to the US. Meanwhile, the president's controversial decision to ban three major media organizations from the White House is tested in court. OpenAI's artificial intelligence system hacks an Australian government website.
2: As AI systems become more capable and more autonomous, they could move faster than our institutions, concentrate power in too few hands, or make decisions that people no longer understand or control.
1: Iran uses its speech at the United Nations General Assembly to insist it will never bend the knee to bullying from the United States. And evidence of as yet undiscovered ancient chambers in the rock behind the tomb of Tutankhamun in Egypt.
3: Tutankhamun's tomb had 5,398 treasures within it. And of course, if there is something new in the Valley of the Kings, it will be game-changing and history-making.
4: BBC News with Neil Nunes. China's President Xi Jinping has arrived in Washington for a landmark state visit intended to entrench a thaw in relations between the world's superpowers. President Trump extended a rare plainside welcome to Mr. Xi. Trade and rivalry over artificial intelligence are likely to feature highly in their discussions. Here's our North America editor, Sarah Smith.
5: It's in the interest of both sides to extend a truce in their trade war to try to avoid a return to sky-high trade tariffs. President Xi will ask Donald Trump to further delay the sale of billions of dollars of weapons to Taiwan. The topic likely to dominate is, of course, AI. Despite recent warnings about the potential dangers of AI, they are unlikely to agree new rules or safeguards to slow the development of the technology. Both countries are racing to try to achieve dominance in the sector. One thing they may agree on is a mechanism which they can use to warn each other about the technology getting out of control.
4: The judge in the case of three US media outlets trying to get their access restored to the White House has appeared skeptical about the legality of the Trump administration's ban. CNN, MSNBC, and Politico argued the ban violated constitutional rights to a free press. The judge said his ruling would come soon. Here's Ione Wells.
6: A lawyer for the government urged the judge not to restore the reporters' passes until after a visit by China's President Xi Jinping, citing national security concerns. Press freedom organizations called this a pretense to cover for the president lashing out at coverage he didn't like. Since the ban, no major US television network has captured Donald Trump's public events in solidarity, including live images of him greeting the Chinese president.
4: Australia's Prime Minister Anthony Albanese says an AI agent developed by OpenAI hacked a government website earlier this year. OpenAI confirmed its models had improperly accessed files. From Australia, Katie Watson.
7: This is thought to be among the first publicly reported AI-led hacks of a government website globally. According to Anthony Albanese, the OpenAI agent accessed non-sensitive information on Medicare, which is Australia's universal healthcare scheme. While the incident happened in June, OpenAI says it became aware of it last month and then informed Australia on the 10th of September. Mr. Albanese said he'd had a frank discussion with OpenAI's CEO, Sam Altman, telling him he was disappointed it took so long to tell the Australian government what had happened.
4: The Iranian president, Masoud Pezeshkian, has said Donald Trump must understand that Tehran is ready for dialogue but will not accept the language of force. In a defiant speech at the UN General Assembly, Mr. Pezeshkian said Iran would never bend the knee to those who seek to bully it. His speech came a day after President Trump said he was deciding whether to annihilate Iran. BBC World News. Turkey has announced that it'll hand back a military base in Iraq which has been occupying for more than a decade. The Bashika Zilkhan base lies near Mosul in a part of Iraqi Kurdistan that was for some years held by Islamic State. Turkey had deployed soldiers there, saying they were training Iraqi forces and local factions to combat IS. The U.S.-backed group known as the Board of Peace has presented a partial plan for reconstruction in Gaza, despite the lack of progress in stabilizing the current ceasefire. At a meeting of the group's members and stakeholders in New York, a preliminary $2.45 billion proposal was set out, which would involve more than 60 projects. US officials have announced the return of 36 stolen antiquities to Syria. Investigations into alleged smugglers are continuing. More now from Charles Haviland.

0: is always on my mind. Thank you, Matt Blanco, for that inspiring, jazzy, woozy, just swinging sway. Hey, everybody, you're listening to WMNF. This is Wednesday's noon version of The Conversation. I'm your host, Mario Nunez, alongside my co-host, Joe King Carter, and our producer who's sitting in with us today, Jay Quigley. Wow, what a day it's been so far. WMNF is off and running, doing what we have to do, really and truthfully, because we are at that time when the coffers are depleted and the cavalry ain't coming. But we're looking at you, y'all. We're looking at you.
1: Yeah.
0: Joey, how are you doing today, bud?
2: I'm stunning, brother.
0: You are. You usually are stunning. Yes. When I come to you each and every week and I ask you that question,
2: yeah,
0: you usually say you're fabulous or stunning or you couldn't be better.
2: Yeah.
0: I don't believe any of it, but I'm glad that you're here.
2: Every day is a moment of gratitude living in this dimension, folks.
0: Thank you.
2: All right.
0: Let's hear it for Rod Serling,
2: Jay. But we are here to raise money today.
0: All right.
2: We need money. We need plenty of it.
0: All right.
2: And we need for you to hand it over.
0: Okay, hand it over. Hand it over,
3: so
0: folks.
3: How do we do this, right? Let's tell everybody how they do it.
0: There's Jay Quigley, as we like to refer to him here on the desk. That's Captain Q.
3: Captain Q.
2: Or Master Q.
0: Captain Quigs, go ahead, Captain. What you got?
3: You know what's great is there's three ways to do it, right?
0: Yes, sir.
3: We could call in at 813-238-8001, and we have across the hall a whole bunch of volunteers that are patiently and anxiously waiting for you to give them a call. And you could also do it on the website, WMNF.org. And if neither one of those things tickle your fancy, you can always break out your cell phone and hit the app and make a donation there. But just make sure that you earmark it for what show, gentlemen?
4: The conversation.
3: Ding, ding, ding.
2: Absolutely. And Jay has just given you three ways to get it.
0: Yep.
2: To get it done, folks. And we need your money. And listen, if you're supporting community radio, this is your moment to support community radio, because community is the salvation of our society, folks. The guys at the top are not going to cure it. It's those of us at the bottom that are going to make it work. And so this is what needs to happen. So please support this station. In the last year, we have lost $240,000 in public funding, and we are now making it our own.
0: I think it's more than that, Joey. I think you need to move that decimal over a couple of spots. $250,000?
2: Yeah.
0: You sure it's not more than that?
2: No, that's it.
0: I think Joe's wrong.
2: $240,000.
3: Yeah, it's like, you know, that's it. That's a lot of money,
2: that's
3: right?
2: That's a lot of money. And that money...
0: And it's a lot of money to have to make up.
2: Yes. That money was money that we was paying our bills, and in many ways, at least part of them. And now we don't have that. So we need for you folks to please step up.
0: Thank you. Thank you, Joey. So are you guys getting a feel for what's going to be happening over the next 55 or so minutes? And this is what we're going to be doing. And we also want to introduce you to our newest member on the panel. And I'm just getting used to hearing his voice in my headphones. And I know you're getting used to hearing him now on your car radio, or perhaps your radio at home, or perhaps your headphones if you're listening also. Jay, tell us a little bit about yourself, brother, because those dulcet tones, you've been working on that.
3: Oh,
0: you got some radio experience?
3: You should have heard me when I was 17. I sounded like I was 9 years old on the radio.
0: Attaboy.
3: Oh, yes. Just thrilled to be working with you guys and maybe lining up some guests and really just sharing the love online. One of the things I did want to bring up is that there is a challenge for this hour. Do you want to know about the challenge?
0: Let's go. We need to know.
3: Yep. There's a... let me read this. There's a challenge from Mary and David for $200. And what we'd love is for two people to call in with a $100 donation for the conversation. And if you do that, Mary and David will match that. How cool is that?
0: That's awesome. Thank you, Mary and David.
2: Thank you, Mary and David.
0: Sometimes we get lucky before we go on the air, and we get some primers. We get some donations that come in before we go on the air. And I think we've got some of those today. If you'd like to take a moment, Jay, and sort of prime the pump for us, let everybody know we've got a little money in the kitty.
3: Yeah, we're working toward our goal, and looks like, let's see, Tracy Diaz from Floyd, Virginia. We have listeners from everywhere, right?
0: Yes.
3: Tracy made a donation, and we thank you for that.
2: Tracy, thank you so much.
3: Absolutely. And looks like she opted for the Fall 26 acrylic keychain, and that's really cool. Do we have a picture of that anywhere around
0: here? We do. It's right here.
2: Yeah. Okay. And these pictures show up well on radio.
3: Yeah.
0: But if you're watching us on Facebook, I can hold it right up to the camera.
3: There you go.
0: You can see it right there. Or you can go to WMNF.org because all of our merch is on there. And each fundraising cycle, you got to understand, we're not sitting idly by between fundraising cycles. We're always leaning forward and planning for the next one. Mm-hmm. So we've got our staff here, our marketing team here that's working dutifully, diligently to make sure that we are creative and always, again, leaning forward with what we offer during these fundraising drives. I'm going to get into the specifics of what the different monetary donations will get you, but I can tell you right now, the t-shirt that we have this time around, Power to Public Radio, super sexy.
3: Oh, very sexy, very sexy. Also want to thank Elpidio Otera from Tampa, Florida.
0: Oh, Elpidio.
3: Yes, he has joined the Circle of Friends. And that's a big deal, right?
2: Absolutely.
0: Circle of Friends is the gift that gives every month. It's, as Joe was alluding to earlier, it's just, you know, $5, $10, $20 a month.
2: Yes.
0: Whatever you can afford, it comes directly out of your banking account.
2: Yes.
0: And it goes right into our account here. And it's amazing because you'll get a little sticker that's very unique, and you can put that on your car, and the people that drive around Tampa that see it, they know exactly.
2: And we're
0: going to
2: lean heavy, folks, on the Circle of Friends, because I tell you why, it's painless.
3: Yep.
2: And it's a small amount that comes out of your account every month, and you don't even realize it's there, and once you're in it, that system just starts playing and paying, and we need that kind of support.
0: Yep.
2: And thank you so much. Pete happens to work. I'm just going to say it. Pete is a brother for me and Mario in our lives.
0: Yes, he is.
2: And he's a dear friend, and thank you so much, Pete.
3: And one more before we even got on the air, gents. This one's from Anthony Wells on the other side of I-4, Winter Haven.
0: Anthony.
3: And he also made a contribution to the radio station and this program. So one more ding. Can you give him another ding?
0: Come on, Anthony.
2: Thank you so much.
0: Mr. Wells.
2: Out there in Winter Haven.
0: We know where Winter Haven is.
2: That's it.
0: It ain't that far away.
2: That's it.
0: So, by the way, those t-shirts.
2: Why would you wear a t-shirt that says Nike or Adidas? Come on. They already have enough money.
0: True.
2: Let's wear a t-shirt that has support for your community.
0: Community radio.
2: How much are those shirts, by the way, senor?
0: Bueno, you can get a t-shirt. Let me look over here on our... Oh, there it is.
3: There it is right there, too.
0: Yep, artist t-shirt for a $100 donation or a $10 a month Circle of Friends. You get the unisex t-shirt short sleeve, and it's from sizes small to 3X. The adult long sleeve. There's a long sleeve t-shirt, boys.
2: And it's cool.
0: It's very cool. So $120 donation will get you that, or $12 a month in our Circle of Friends again. And the long sleeve t-shirt, you know, I think it's undervalued.
3: Yeah.
0: I think the long sleeve t-shirt is undervalued because our Florida winters are kind of mellow. They're not really that cold. And some days you can get by even just with a long sleeve t-shirt if you don't want to wear a bulky jacket or sweater.
2: Absolutely.
0: So,
2: and if you're someone who gives money to your dermatologist on a frequent basis.
0: Joey, do you know somebody like that?
2: Yes, I do. Because I come from the North European genetic
0: Joe
2: stock.
0: Joe is so fair. How fair is he? He's translucent.
2: That's right.
3: Okay. So if you want to give today, give us a call at 813-238-8001. That's 813-238-8001. Or you can give at WMNF.org.
2: There it is.
0: We appreciate you being there listening today, as you always are. Our Wednesdays come at us fast and furious, Joe. You know, and when we go to bed on Tuesday night, usually for me, it's a semi-restless night, a sleepless kind of, because...
3: Is that before you send us 5,000 text messages?
0: Thank you. You're giving away trade secrets now, Jay. We don't have you on the panel to do that. But yes, because we're excited, because we really, really just genuinely and organically and passionately enjoy what we do on Wednesdays.
2: We love being here.
0: Part of the reason that we have to do these fundraising, because of the fact that we don't get funding from the state or from maybe the city or from the federal government, and it's our community at large that needs to support us, is because we want to continue to do this. Now, we talked about this before going on the air, Joey. I don't know what happens if we don't hit our fundraising goals, because quite honestly, we've always been very fortunate, and our fans have always come through for us. And it's not just today. It's like sort of like Election Day, right? Election Day, which is rapidly approaching, by the way. Election Day is the last day to vote. It's not the first day and the only day to vote. So today is not the last day to donate. Mm-hmm. We have a 30-day window prior to.
2: That's right, folks.
0: Today, of course, which is the big party, the big day, and then we have 30 days henceforth. Mm-hmm. So we are in a 60-day window of donations.
2: That's right.
0: But today is the big ask.
2: And if the crop is coming in 2 weeks and you've got some cash to spare then, bring it on in.
0: Thank you. Mm.
2: And by the way, this equation is pretty simple, folks. We need money. You got money. Give us your money.
0: Joey.
3: And we're making it as easy as possible, right?
2: That's right.
3: Easy as possible. Give us a call at 813-238-8001.
0: I'm gonna come up with a new nickname for our boy Joe, because he was Joe King. He's been Joe King Carter up until now. But I think I'm going to start referring to him as Joe the Hammer. Joe the Hammer, because when Joe comes in on fundraising day, he don't mince words.
2: I'm ready to go, folks, because community, I believe in community, folks. It's everything in your life, and come on, this is a community. And by the way, if you were here in this building right now, you would see dozens and dozens of volunteers. They're like bees in a hive doing their job, and they're working to bring the honey in, and we need the honey.
0: They're kind of like ants, if you will, in an ant farm. So I'm just going to say this about that. Give this a listen and see if this doesn't inspire you.

just what makes that little old ant think he'll move that rubber tree plant. Anyone knows an ant can't move rubber tree plant.

0: Huh?
1: High hopes, folks. We have high hopes here today that you're going to help us make our goals. And our hopes are this, that you keep the conversation on the air, because Mario touched on it a little bit. He sort of went to what will happen if we don't make our goal. Well, I'll tell you, folks, that we've only been on the air now for maybe 2 years, just under.
0: Between 18 and 24 months.
1: Yes. And we have some shows here that have been on for many, many years. Now, you know, these shows are, ultimately, they still have to be sort of rated, and there has to be a popularity issue, and there has to be, are we meeting the needs of our community issue? And you know what? If we don't make our goal, I'm not sure that it's going to be positive for us. So please, if you love the conversation, if you like hearing us come to you every week and give you this information, please show us some love.
2: Yeah, pick up that phone. 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
0: 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And if I didn't know I was reading that, I wouldn't have known that.
1: Listen, everybody, remember this. We have a challenge
2: on the clock.
1: We have a challenge, a $200 challenge, which means we need $100 from two people to be doubled. And so consequently, let's make that happen, folks. We need somebody to come in with $100 twice.
0: Joey, could it be four people at $50? I'm just wondering. If, as long as we hit that $200.
1: I think it's a $100 person
0: twice.
1: Twice.
0: Okay.
1: But that $100 could be in
0: a
1: circle,
0: right?
1: It could be a circle of friends.
2: Correct.
0: Fair question.
1: Yes.
2: Correct.
1: Or you could get a T-shirt that doesn't say Nike.
0: Joey, you're not making friends at the Nike Corporation. I'm just going
1: to
0: say it right
1: now. I don't need to make friends at the Nike Corporation.
2: Did you guys take a look at this Circle of Friends bento box? Did you see that?
0: I love that. Tell us about that, Jay.
2: So you want to take your lunchbox to the next level. Just start or increase your Circle of Friends membership to $10 a month. And we'll thank you with a sleek black WMNF stackable bento box. It's BPA free. What does BPA stand for? I know it means something.
0: It's a parabens association. I'm not exactly sure, but I think it has to do with the plastics.
2: That'll make you sick,
0: something
2: right?
0: Something that'll make you ill.
2: Gotcha. Mm. Microwave safe, so we can pop that sucker in the microwave. Comes with utensils and has an eco-friendly bamboo lid with an elastic strap to keep everything in place.
0: Nice.
2: It holds both the hot and cold food, so pack your lunch. 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
0: You know, we're old enough to remember the old lunchboxes, the three of us, the ones that were first made out of metal before they even went to plastic.
2: Hey, I got a Star Wars lunchbox still.
0: Come on now.
2: And come
0: they
2: on.
0: Had the, they had
2: wow.
0: that thermos that, you know, if you dropped it, you broke the glass in the inside of the thermos, your mother would get real angry
2: right.
0: with you. One of those deals. But now every kid, every self-respecting kid who wants to take his lunch to school has a bento box. So for those of you parents who are conscientious and you probably should have gotten your child a new bento box before the school year, but you weren't thinking about it then, here's an opportunity for you to replace that bento box with a WMNF.org bento box, and they're really lovely.
1: They're really cool.
0: And they, you know, of course, you'd be supporting community radio.
1: And they're nicer than what I had, which was a paper bag.
2: Right?
0: Joey, you grew up in Bradenton. We don't hold that against you.
1: Yeah, well, you know,
0: Joey.
1: We were poor. I had to walk 25 miles to school every day.
2: In the sun.
0: Uphill sway. I love it, Joey. We kid you, but Bradenton, don't write us any nasty emails. You have some of the most gorgeous beaches anywhere
1: on the
0: planet.
1: Oh, that's for sure.
0: So let's be honest about that. Joey, you know what you can get for a 70 five, then you're gonna have to read one of these, so you better get ready because me and Jay are putting the squeeze on you right now.
2: Yeah, we are.
0: So
2: yeah.
0: You know what you can get for a $75 donation? 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
1: There it is, folks. And now, I tell you what, that plushy bear is cuddly and cute, and you don't have to feed it, and you don't have to clean its litter box. Mm. It's there. It's just wanting to love you. It just
0: sort of like Joe without the litter box.
1: Yeah.
0: People, Joey, that was good.
3: People of a certain age will remember that bear recalls our former station manager, Vicky Santa.
1: Very, very good. Nice.
0: Thank you so much, Jess. That's why we keep you around.
1: And by the way, you know, that reminds me, folks, if you want to make a donation as a dedication to someone in your life, someone who has maybe recently had a big event, or they've had a big accomplishment, or maybe they have moved on to the next dimension, whatever it may be, you can do a dedication here, and that will be played on air for you. We will mention that dedication on air.
0: Yeah. Absolutely read that on there. Great call there, Joe. Because we hadn't thought about that yet, but that's absolutely anything in memoriam or just in honor of,
1: that's
0: the way to go.
1: That's right.
0: Well, look, man, I mean, if you're looking like I am at these Power to Public Radio merchandise. Yeah, yep. Goodies. There's a whole bunch of things. Joey, just left to right, go over that list right there. There's a backpack. There's the plushy bear. What else?
1: There's the plushy bear. There's the LED pop-up lantern and flashlight for $85. Or, now get this, folks, $8 a month. $8 a month.
0: It's got our logo on it. It's
1: let's make it painless.
0: It's ergonomically friendly.
1: It's a great looking device.
0: For when the next time we have a power outage, you know, you can use these to light your home with.
1: That's right.
0: But you know, this hurricane season has been kind of weak, huh?
2: Thankfully.
0: Yes. Thankfully.
2: Thank you, Jay. Nino has something to do with that.
1: But there's always a reason to have extra lights in your house in case the electricity should go out. That can happen at any time. It doesn't have to be a hurricane. So, folks, this is a very cool looking lantern, by the way.
0: What else is on that list, Joey?
1: Also on this list is the Tech Accessories mm-hmm. travel case for $55 or, oh, I can't believe it, $5 a month? I waste $5 a month on mayonnaise.
2: I thought you just take the packets from the restaurant.
1: Yeah. Well, I got to stop drinking it, I guess. But the point is, this tech case is very cool. And you know why it's cool? Because you've got your tech stuff.
0: Yeah,
1: now everybody's carrying around not only their device, their phone, but they got their little cord and they got their little earplugs and they got their little thing that they stick in their nose and whatever they do. I don't know what that is, but that's the olfactory
0: app. Jump the shark.
1: That's for your olfactory app. But the point is, the tech accessories bag is very cool, and it's only $5 a month, folks. Please support community radio.
2: And you can do that by calling 813-238-8001 or give online at WMNF.org. 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
1: There it is.
0: You know, I'm looking at this. The folders that we get, those of you that are listening at home or listening in your car or listening wherever you might be listening from, don't know this, but we get each fundraise drive. We get these little magazines, these little booklets that are put together by the staff here. They're wonderful. It gives us
1: supportive material.
0: It's exactly what it is. And it gives us the opportunity to look at some of these merchandise up close. It also gives us the script that you've heard me reading and Jay reading as well. But some of this stuff is really, really outstanding. And some of it is new as well. Let me read this one. Jay, Captain Quiggs.
2: Yes.
0: Go to the page that says for a donation of $120, we can thank you with. And that's the long sleeve t-shirt and the power bank. You take the long sleeve t-shirt, I'll take the power bank. Ready?
2: Sounds like a winner.
0: Let's do this. This is fun.
2: And you know this, I know they can't see it.
0: Well, they can if they're on Facebook
2: can
0: Live.
2: See it. This is a great long sleeve shirt, and it's not super heavy.
0: Right.
2: So, like in Florida, when you are hot on your way inside of a restaurant, and then you walk in, and it's 40 degrees inside. This is a great shirt to have because you just pop that sucker on and stay warm. But we don't offer long sleeve WMNF shirts very often. So this one is special. Like I said, it's lightweight. It's soft. It's just perfect to kind of for those 2 or 3 weeks out of the year in Florida where we get a little chilly. I would put this sucker in the back of my car because I will walk into a restaurant and realize, oh boy, I cannot sit here. Yeah, I'm going to need one of these. 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
0: 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Check out how cool it looks. Too cool. Or I should say two also. And call 813-238-8001. So what does the MAH stand for, guys?
2: I see it right down here. It
0: Please
2: says milliampere hours. So 5,000 milliampere hours equals 10 to 12 hours of active daily use.
0: So Captain Q, you're so smart.
2: That's good stuff. Hey, I think we got
0: 12 hours.
2: I think somebody called
0: that's
2: in with some money.
1: We just got a yellow sheet, folks. Flash. Here it is.
0: Joey.
1: Ron Huff from Land O'Lakes, Florida is donating to us $125.
0: Yes. Applause.
1: Helping us make our
0: sound effects
1: our
0: right
1: goal.
0: About now.
1: And he says in his comments, yes. I enjoy the local tastes with an S that they talk about and the way they interview people. So thank you so much, Ron.
0: Thank you, Ron. Thank you for listening. That's Lakeland, correct?
2: No, Land O' Lakes.
0: Oh, Land O' Lakes. That's our neighbor to the north.
1: That's right, where the butter's made.
2: Nice.
0: Excellent butter, by the way. Excellent butter.
1: Thank you so much, Ron.
0: So we're at 12:31, which is the bottom of the hour.
1: Uh-huh.
0: We've got about 30 minutes to go.
1: And what does that mean, Mario? That means that we're halfway through our show.
0: That's right.
1: But we have not gone halfway through our goal.
0: I don't think so.
1: So
0: I don't
1: folks,
0: even want to ask for the running total because I'm nervous.
1: So, folks, come on, folks. We need money. And we need for you to support community radio.
0: Or we're going to send Joe over to your house, and you don't want Joe.
1: You don't want that, no, because I'm feral.
2: He will hammer you. He will hammer you.
1: Yeah, and so
0: if anything, he'll just look through your window at you. He'll stare at you.
2: Make you very uncomfortable.
1: Yes, late at night.
0: Joey, you went
1: really
0: there.
1: Weird. Folks, please, call in. We'll take whatever. And
0: come on, Joey, have you given the
1: $10
0: number
1: $10 a month. $5
0: have
1: a month.
0: Have you given the number
1: matter.
0: Yet, Joey?
1: The number is 813-238-8001.
0: Are you mocking me, Joey?
2: I think he's making fun of me.
0: I think he is.
2: He's starting to poke fun in all directions.
1: No, I'm just trying to
0: go
1: be
0: right
1: like
0: ahead
1: you guys.
0: And give us that bottom of the hour.
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0: That's beautiful. Yeah. Did Speedy have anything else to say? It seems to me like Speedy had so much to say last week. Is there anything else that Speedy would like to say to our listening audience? Because we love Speedy.
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0: Thank you so much, Speedy. The only thing Speedy
2: I think
0: wrong
2: he
0: was
2: gave
0: the
2: wrong number out there. I think
0: thing.
2: He messed up, but that's okay because we're saying the number 5 billion times, aren't we?
0: And Speedy's it was reflexive for Speedy.
1: But you know, of all the people that speak on air for WMNF, and he's now on the HD channel,
0: correct.
1: Is that voice? He imbues passion and energy like no other voice on air.
0: And it's unmistakable. You know, when you hear Speedy,
1: you know Speedy.
0: Yeah. That's exactly right.
1: Absolutely.
0: Thank you, Speedy. Speedy is our brother.
1: All right, folks, money. We need some money. Please call in 813-238-8001. Our bank of assistance are waiting to take your call.
0: What's a bank of assistance, Joe?
1: A bank of assistance.
0: I don't know, but you just said that. I'm curious. What is a bank of assistance?
1: It's a bank is a large number lined up, waiting to take your call.
0: All right.
1: I can see them right
0: now. I can see them.
1: In my mind, I see them, yes.
0: There's several of them, many.
1: Some of them are wearing beautiful blue T-shirts from WM&F.
0: So we're waiting for the door to open up, because when that door opens up, you know what usually comes in the door, right?
2: It's a donation.
0: Yes. So
2: Sean, and we need a few donations.
0: Yep. Sean is the one that usually comes in with the little yellow papers. And why are they yellow? Does anybody ever ask the staff here why
1: they're
0: yellow?
1: Because you know what they are.
2: Yeah, they stand out from all the other papers.
1: And they're not really. They're more than just yellow. They're kind of a slightly fluorescent yellow.
0: That's fluorescent yellow, Joe. Yes.
2: Not a canary yellow.
1: No, not at all. It's got a pinch of green in there.
2: A pinch of green.
1: It vibrates.
2: This is coming from our artist of the group. He could tell us the exact color.
1: Yes, that's probably a...
0: what's the Pantone number? You got that Pantone number?
1: That's probably Verdant Yellow Pantone number 84.
0: Attaboy! Attaboy! Listen, that alone is worth the donation, y'all.
2: Absolutely.
0: Come on, folks.
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0: Joey,
1: support democracy.
0: Joey, you can't go to the grocery store now without buying milk, bread, and eggs and not drop $25. So here's what we suggest that our people listening now consider doing. Go without that milk, bread, and eggs just for one day. Drop that $25 in the conversation, Skitty.
1: Right.
0: And you know, for that, you know what you might be able to get? You might be able to get this 2-inch acrylic power to the public radio keychain. That's the one that we're going to be sending to Floyd, Virginia here in just a couple of days.
1: That's right.
0: Put it on your keys, your backpack, whenever you want to show that you believe in public radio and that you believe it's worth powering. Because here's one thing. 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Say that three times fast, Mario. People power public radio. Peter Piper picked a peck of pickled peppers. And if you want to peck that pickled pepper that Peter Piper picked, keep the power going all year. Join the Circle of Friends for just $5 a month. Donate now. I almost got through it. 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Joey's laughing, but I haven't heard him do a cold read yet.
2: Not yet, but he's working up the courage.
0: And listen, if you think cold reads are easy, try one at home. And
1: I then don't need no stinking cold reads.
0: And then try one on the air. There you go. Live radio.
2: Absolutely. And if the keychain doesn't turn you on, they do have a 3-pack of stickers, which are pretty cool.
0: They've got three-inch stickers.
2: And we've got the message. You love the sticker packs. So here's your chance to get the pack of three brand new WMNF stickers, including colorful WMNF Love, Brainy Waves, and the much-loved All Hail the Vinyl. And remember, these stickers show your WMNF pride. You want to put them on your car, put them on your window, put them on your Stanley Cup.
1: Put them on your pet.
0: Yes.
1: Put them on your cat.
2: Put it on your animal. I don't know. We'll have to ask Duncan if that's okay.
1: Put them on your...
2: He might not like that.
0: He's still in the building.
1: Put them on your forehead.
2: obviously, when you show these stickers, you're showing your WMNF pride. So give WMNF some love that lasts all year long by joining the Circle
1: pride.
2: Of Friends. Come on.
1: Yes, it's pride. It's power to the people. Hey, you want me to do a cold read? Here's a cold read.
0: Uh-oh.
1: I want everyone out there within the sound of my voice to know I'm your friend. I'm your compadre, your chum, your buddy, your mate, your BFF. I'm your amigo. I'm your comrade. I'm your bestie. I'm your champion, and I believe in you. I believe you are ready to support your community radio station. Give now.
0: Wow, Joey.
2: Wow.
0: Now do it again, Joey, without yelling, without sounding so angry, okay? Because we're trying to coerce dollars from our listeners, and you can't yell at them.
2: He was excited.
1: That's my evangelical approach.
2: That was fire and brimstone
1: fire and brimstone.
2: Yes, sir.
0: So where did you come up with that copy? Because that's not in my book.
1: Did you write that yourself? I wrote that just a few minutes ago.
0: That's not a cold read, y'all. That's not a cold read, okay?
2: But it came out of his brain. It wasn't ChatGPT or anything like that.
0: In case you know what I know, a cold read is somebody hands you a piece of paper you've never seen it before, and you read it cold.
2: And you read it.
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2: Yeah, because if we don't see more yellow slips, I think Joe's going to go crazy.
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5: All right, Jay.
2: Lots of swag.
5: You and me, baby. You
2: lots
5: and me,
2: of swag.
5: Jay.
2: You got it.
5: Come
2: go on.
5: This is where we have. This is where we get to have fun. We get to stretch a little bit. Ooh. I'll take the top, and you take the bottom of the page.
2: All right.
5: Yep.
2: We got it.
5: Here we go. 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
5: Incredible. That was wonderful.
2: Is that good for a cold read?
5: So I'm going to tell you right now that if this thing doesn't work out on Wednesdays, or we just get shown the door because we don't make our fundraising goals, I think you and I can go into business. We'll bring Joey along just for fun. We'll you and I can go into business and just do, you know, voiceovers. And if you have an answering machine, or you have a business that, you know, you need Tampa, recognizable Tampa voices,
1: there
5: we'll be
1: is.
5: Happy to come do that. Why didn't we think about that ourselves?
1: There it
5: Joey?
1: Is, yes. I'll be the man behind the curtain. Hey, folks, we need some money to come in. Yellow sheets are not dropping like they should be in here right now. So please, folks.
5: Well, they're not dropping for us like they dropped for Duncan.
1: No, we need money.
2: We need some money. And we did. I just got a sheet.
5: Mm-hmm.
2: And this is from our friend, let's see, Jenna Dowd from Tampa, Florida.
5: All right, Jenna.
2: Hooking us up. I appreciate that. She says, I love the concept and the heart of the conversation. Truly a great show. And we're going to send her the Fall 26 sticker pack. See, I knew somebody wanted some stickers.
5: It's a cool stickers.
2: There
5: you
2: are some cool stickers.
1: That's Jenna?
2: Jenna Dowd in Tampa.
1: Thank you, Jenna. Thank you so much, Jenna. We love you, Jenna.
2: Yes, we do.
5: Our listeners are out there. They always are. They're just maybe a little bit far away from their credit card presently. And so they can't. And, you know, maybe they're listening on their phones, so they can't really do the phone thing while they're listening to us at the same time. We understand. But for those of you that don't have those challenges, if you want to go to your phone and pick it up and dial 813-238-8001. That would be helpful. You can go to WMNF.org and navigate the prompts. I will also suggest to you that we do still have 30 days henceforth that we can still make our goal, which, if we haven't mentioned it before, is $2,000. That's what we have to raise. It seems like a lot, but it's not a lot because we know we have a lot of listeners out there. Probably have at least half of that amount of people that listen to us each and every week. So think about that. If each of those came up with a $20 donation, doing the math in my
1: head,
5: I don't even know what it is, but I bet it's close to $2,000.
1: There it is.
5: If you add it to what we've already received. So look at that as an opportunity to help us make our goal. Also, for our friends, mine, Captain Q's, King Carter's, you'll probably be getting a link sometime in the very near future, either by virtue of text message or perhaps on social media where you can drop a donation directly in. So if you can't do it today, don't feel bad. If you can't do it today, don't feel bad, because you'll get another opportunity here shortly.
1: That's it. Drop a donation, and drop a donation now. Because, listen,
5: Joey's doing voices all of a sudden.
2: He is. he didn't like that comment about voices. He's letting it out.
1: Let me tell you.
5: Get it, Joey.
1: Let me tell you this.
5: Get it.
1: You pay a subscription fee for Spotify.
6: Yes.
1: You pay a subscription fee for Netflix.
6: Yes.
1: And you know what, folks? That money goes into a corporate system that never will benefit you in any remote way except provide a service to you. We provide a service, but we provide so much more, because we provide community connection. We provide public affairs programming. We provide news programming. And we provide personally curated music. Yes.
5: Some of the best music shows on the planet.
1: The best music shows in the world. And I will tell you that I wouldn't know who Elin Jewell was if I didn't listen to WMNF. I'm a hipster guy for my age, because I'm not doing who Elin Jewell was if I didn't listen to WMNF. I'm a hipster guy for my age because I'm not doing what

0: are not guys that care about you, and they're not going to the same grocery store you're going to, and they're not dealing with the same environmental issues and wetlands. They're not dealing with zoning. They're not in your community. These are all people that are in your community. And even though it is great that we have people in Tecumseh, Washington listening to us online, what's really great is this is community radio, folks, and you get a chance to participate. And we ask that you participate by helping to fund us, please.
1: Oh, thank you so much, Joey. That was heartfelt, and at least you weren't screaming at our friends.
2: No, he wasn't screaming, but we were talking about great music and getting stuck in our groove, right? But I don't know, Tom Petty. Who here likes Tom Petty?
1: Show of hands.
2: Tom Petty, yeah. Come on.
1: Gainesville's finest.
2: And you know, WMNF does an amazing event every year, the Tom Petty tribute. And I've been going for years over at Skipper's Smokehouse. And so for a one-time donation of $88... I wonder how they come up with 88. Does that have something to do with...
1: 0.5?
2: Yes, something like that. $88. You'll get a pair of tickets to this year's Tom Petty tribute event where they'll be celebrating the music of one of Florida's most iconic artists. It's happening, as I mentioned, over at Skipper's Smokehouse on October 3rd, and your support just helps keep the music playing.
1: University of Florida in Gainesville zone... Tom Petty and his, excuse me, and his Heartbreakers. Yes, yes, yes. We have a special guest who just walked in.
0: A special guest, ladies and gentlemen, has just entered the studio. Special guest.
1: Breaking news.
3: Breaking news.
1: Sorry, that was very poor.
4: Yes, hello, and I'm Sam, program director here at WMNF, also host of It's the Music, which is coming up right after the conversation, but we're not talking about that right now. We're talking about the conversation.
0: That's right.
4: And that you all are still helping to raise funds for WMNF with your own personal goal. How much do you have left to raise?
1: We don't know.
4: You don't know?
0: Yeah, I suspect we're about halfway there.
4: Okay. Okay, about halfway there.
1: Nobody has told us.
0: Yeah.
4: That's okay. I can actually find out for you. I'll do that.
0: Yes, thank you.
4: No problem.
1: Because we need to know what that target is. We need to know how hard we need to push.
0: We need, among other people, some big heavy hitter folks out there that just come on in with it.
1: Yeah.
4: Well, and we are down to the wire. I mean, there's only about 13 minutes left of the show. And if you still need to raise half of your goal, Mario and Joe, then
1: I think we do.
4: We need you listening right now to please donate. You know, if you're not used to public radio or if you're not used to community conscious radio, we do work differently. We do not rely on commercials from corporate overlords to pay the bills. And sure, that's fine for the other radio stations that do, but that's not who we are. That's not our mission. Our mission is that we want to represent our community voices, that we want to represent the community and have the voices of the community be the ones directly speaking to you about the community issues. And that's literally what the conversation does literally every week.
0: Yes.
4: Truly true blue.
0: We try.
4: If you appreciate that, because honestly, it's not found anywhere else in Tampa Bay, and it's really rare to find it even just around the world. And the fact that you can listen to us around the world and take this amazing opportunity with you is huge. But we can only do that with, you know, the technology and the financial support. So please give back and help us do what we do best. Call 838-8001. Thank you very much. 813-238-8001. You can also go online to WMNF.org. Click that donate button. It's really nice and simple. And choose a thank you gift while you're there. We want to give something back to you when you're giving back to us. So
0: oh, that's wonderful,
4: help Mario
0: Sam.
4: And Joe.
0: Sam, I am.
1: Sam, everybody. Sam, I am. Listen to this crowd.
4: Ding.
1: They're grateful.
4: Stadium
1: full of folks. Loving you. We love Sam.
0: We love Sam.
1: Yes, we do.
4: Thank you so much.
1: No, thank you, Sam. It's a joy. It's just a joy for us to be able to toss it to you each week. We know that you usher in the music on Wednesdays. And after an hour's worth of conversation, or the conversation, as it were. Mm-hmm. It's a nice palate cleanser when you bring all the jams with you, and it's fun. And today's going to be your day to raise a little bit of money, too. So we're going to slide it on over to you in just a few more minutes. But let me just say, we got one of these yellow papers. You know, you hear us talking about yellow papers all the time. What is Mario talking about with his yellow papers? Well, this is a donation from Rick. And Rick is in Sarasota.

0: So, Rick, thank you so much. $100 donation, which is wonderful. Sam, thank you again for coming in and saying...
1: Thanks so much. I'm going to get you a tally.
0: We love you. Please get us a tally. Thank you, Rick in Sarasota. He says he's an everyday listener, and he listens to the conversation every Wednesday. He says, I'm an old analog guy, and listening to WMNF all day is how I rock out. So he rocks out
2: through
0: his analog out. I'm just saying.
3: And you know what? He gives to this station, because I've been in the other room taking the calls, and he supports this radio station in unbelievable ways.
0: I would like to meet Rick one day, and Rick, if you make it up this way from Sarasota, Joe and I and Captain Q, who you're just meeting now, Captain Quigley, we will buy you a cafe con leche and regale you with some stories.
2: Yes.
0: We'd love to meet you, because you are one of our most ardent listeners and
2: supporters. Absolutely supporters. So, thank you so much, Rick.
0: There's a bell ring for
2: Rick. I believe we've made our goal.
0: No.
2: No, not our goal, but we have made our...
0: Oh, the challenge.
2: Our matching challenge.
0: The challenge.
2: Yes, I believe, because we had... That Rick does it for us, I believe.
3: Thank you, Rick.
0: And maybe we have made our goal, but we just don't know yet.
2: Yes, no, we haven't made our goal,
0: I'm nervous that Sam's going to come in here and say, oh, you guys are only $1,800 short.
2: Come on in, folks.
0: And we had $2,000 to raise. So wait. Let's play a game, guys. Intuitive. How close are we? Captain Q?
3: I think we're sitting at probably...
0: How much do we need to go?
3: I'm thinking about $600.
0: Okay.
2: I think we're only halfway there.
3: Living on a prayer.
0: Yeah, I was gonna go closer to what Joey was thinking. Maybe halfway there. But if you said we need about 600,
3: yeah.
0: And Joe says about halfway there, that's 1,000.
2: Yes.
0: I'm gonna say we need like the showcase.
3: Oh, he's gonna break it in the middle. 800, yeah. Right?
0: No, actually, I'm gonna say we need a little more. I'm gonna say we need 1,200. So that way, we've only possibly raised 800. And if we've raised any lower than 800 out of the 2,000, I'm going to crash and I'm going to jump through that window right over there.
2: And by the way, folks, what that really means is this. If you've done well in the market this year and you have $1,000 laying around under the cushions of your sofa, please help us.
0: Yeah, you can get that brick.
2: We need money.
0: I think the brick, you know, listen, I'll be honest with you. The brick is permanent, right?
3: Yes.
0: The brick will be here. It's a legacy thing. Mm-hmm. So you get your name engraved in the brick, and I think you get 3 lines worth of engraving, so you can dedicate it to, again, somebody who has left us. A beloved family member. In honor of somebody who's still here living. I mean, you know, there's a myriad of reasons why you can donate and get that brick engraved in your honor. But listen, that's, for me, permanency. Because at our age, Joe, Captain Q, at our age, we're thinking legacy now, right? I mean, you know, we're on the other side of that thing, man.
2: What do
0: I leave behind? What's my mark? How are people going to remember me? That kind of thing. So the moment of truth, if there's a drum roll.
3: Oh, boy. We have $1,400 left to raise. So
0: I was close.
3: You were very close.
0: Yes.
2: Yeah.
3: But we do have some coming in.
0: Let's hear those papers. There it is.
3: We want a few more before the top of
0: the
3: hour.
0: Please.
3: Mm-hmm. Absolutely. So Jeff Brady from Plant City, Florida. He is now a Circle of Friends member. We're very happy to have you.
2: Oh, thank you, Jeff.
0: Thank you, Jeff. Circle of Friends.
3: Absolutely. And David and Becky Anton from Tampa, Florida also made a donation, and we'll be sending them out the Tom Petty tribute tickets. You got to find me on at Skipper's, because I'm going to be there having a great time.
0: Yes, sir.
2: Oh, wow, that's cool. Thank you so much.
0: Cool. So listen, we're on our way. We broke the seal, and we're now we're taking it home, y'all. So we got about 7 minutes plus or minus to go.
2: So let's do $1,000 in 6 minutes. Come on, folks.
0: Come on, Joe.
2: Of course we can. That's only 10 people at $100 each.
3: And all they have to do is pick up the phone and give us a call at 813-238-8001. 813-238-8001. Or log in to WMNF.org and hit that donate button.
2: That's it.
3: And help us get to our goal.
2: 5 generous folks at $200 each.
3: Boom. That would get us there.
0: Somebody has to ask the uncomfortable questions. 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
3: No, don't do that.
0: I was waiting for somebody. Hey, the algorithm doesn't know. The algorithm doesn't know that it's exactly the song you needed to hear today. 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It doesn't know that one weird little song that completely can change your afternoon. 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
2: Oh, wow.
0: Wait a minute.
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3: Please donate.
2: 813-238-8001.
0: He's groveling now.
3: Please, please give us a call. 813-238-8001.
2: By the way, if you've got $200 and you've got four friends, call them up at $200 each, and there it is.
0: We've got something for you. We've got a little gift for you. And maybe this will inspire you to pick up the phone.

0: We need somebody to love right about now. And you know who we want to love most of all? Our donors. What do you think about that, fellas? Huh?
1: You know, we need a little help from our friends. Yes, what we need.
2: They can show us some love, too, couldn't they?
0: That's right. Yes, they can. 813-238-8001. How about a couple more donations before we get off the air? Maybe get us at least to $1,000. We had 800, I believe. We needed 1,200 to get to the halfway point. So if we can get another $200, we'll feel good about ourselves.
1: And that $200 could be in the form of a circle of friends. It could be
0: $20 a month.
1: $20 a month. And, you know, that's, folks, please, we need your support.
0: Joey's out of words.
1: I'm begging now.
0: Yeah, no, he's down. This is usually what happens. If you're just joining us for the first time during fundraising, this is what happens. Mario reads cold copy. Jay is now joining us to also get in there and read some cold copy with us. And then Joe just grovels.
1: That's
0: Joe
1: right.
0: Joe just gets to the end and he takes out his handkerchief.
1: I'm
0: and he's
1: appealing.
0: Just, he's weeping.
1: I'm appealing to your empathetic self.
0: I'm glad you didn't say pathetic self, Joey. That almost
1: came
0: out
1: wrong. We're appealing, folks. We
0: but
1: need
0: we, listen,
1: money.
0: Even if we have to leave it here, and I hope we don't, because we can still take a couple of calls before we get off the air, and we're going to be getting off the air in about a minute and a half. Call us, 813-239-238-8001. Jay?
2: Yep, or WMNF.org, right?
1: That's
0: Jay,
1: right.
0: Let me just say for everybody that's tuning in today for the first time to the conversation, you're going to hear a lot more from us each and every Wednesday. You're going to hear a lot more from Captain Q, who's sitting in on the desk with us now.
2: Hey, do we have a guest for next week yet?
0: We do. Who is it? Joey? Who's Joey?
1: Our guest next week is Dr. Bob.
0: Oh, it is.
2: We're going to dust off his dusty disc.
0: Easy for you.
2: Be careful.
1: And we're going to be doing the second half of our Latin month extravaganza.
2: Oh, okay.
1: And it's going to be awesome, folks. The first one was awesome.
0: Thank you so to everybody that's been donating today. We got about a minute to go. We're going to make one last push.
1: One last appeal,
0: we get out of here in 55 seconds. So listen, if you've been waiting for that last moment to call, pick up the phone now and give us a call. 813-238-8001.
1: Coming up next, it's the Music Wednesday with Sam I Am.
0: Thank you, as always, to Jessica for working the board for us today, and to all the volunteers here, and to all the sponsors, especially La Segunda Central Bakery on 15th and 15th in Ybor City, historic Ybor City, for providing breakfast for the volunteers today. We love doing this show. We love doing this fundraising, and we will continue to be our best each and every week.
1: And we love you.
0: And we love you. Thank you, Joey.
2: Oh, how sweet.
0: Captain Q, thanks for being here with us today.
2: Thank you for the invitation, guys.
0: Hey, everybody, you're listening to WMNF Tampa. Keep the fundraising going strong. Take it, Sam. Take it.
3: Coming next, it's Outlook with me, Joe Fidgen. American writer Stephen Sherrill has always enjoyed ruffling feathers with words, a lesson he learned as a schoolboy when he wrote a scandalous story.
4: My teacher, my parents, and the principal had a conference that I was not present at and came out and told me I was suspended for 2 weeks, which was humiliating, but I never forgot. It was also a little bit delicious.
3: Steve was drawn to music and to scoundrels and found his mojo in a particular sound.
4: It's a downstroke, percussive, galloping kind of noise that just hooked me in right away. And I the first time I was able to identify old-time clawhammer banjo, I thought, that is magic. I want that.
3: He set out to find the graves of some of his banjo icons and play for them. He tells us their stories after the BBC World Service News.
5: BBC News with Neil Nunes. China's President Xi Jinping has arrived in Washington for a landmark state visit intended to entrench a thaw in relations between the world's superpowers. President Trump extended a rare plainside welcome to Mr. Xi. Trade and rivalry over artificial intelligence are likely to feature highly in their discussions. Our China correspondent Laura Bicker outlines Mr. Xi's aims.
6: he believes he'll have a strong hand as he goes into these negotiations, and he'll be pushing perhaps to make sure that there's no recurrence of that trade war. And then Beijing's priority, as always, is to push for an end to arms sales to Taiwan. So I think those will be his key priorities. But of course, the pressure is on both countries around the debate on artificial intelligence. China has pushed back on any idea of a slowdown, saying that that is a notion to contain China. Instead, President Xi is likely to push for the likes of global governance, global rules.
5: The judge in the case of three U.S. media outlets, CNN, MS Now, and Politico, trying to get their access restored to the White House, has appeared skeptical about the legality of the Trump administration's ban. Gary O'Donohue is in Washington.
7: There was a hearing earlier this afternoon. The judge heard arguments from both sides, including the Department of Justice, and he said he was going to go away and think about it and get back to them as soon as possible. However, he was pretty sceptical about some of the government arguments. He said there were some clear precedents in cases like this. And the fact that these journalists had had their passes removed from them without notice was concerning to him.
5: Australia's Prime Minister Anthony Albanese says an AI agent developed by OpenAI hacked a government website earlier this year in the first incident of its kind. Mr. Albanese criticized the CEO of OpenAI for taking too long to inform Canberra about the breach. The Iranian President Masoud Pezeshkian has said Donald Trump must understand that Tehran is ready for dialogue but won't accept the language of force. In a defiant speech at the UN General Assembly, Mr. Pezeshkian said Iran would never bend the knee to those who seek to bully it and condemned the U.S. as the aggressor.
8: We are not terrorists. Our innocent people have been the targets of cowardly attacks and aggressions imposed upon our country, and we defended ourselves with utmost strength.
5: His speech came a day after President Trump said he was deciding whether to annihilate Iran in his UN address. World News from the BBC. Turkey has announced that it'll hand back a military base in Iraq, which it has been occupying for more than a decade. The Beşik'e Zilkhan base lies near Mosul, in a part of Iraqi Kurdistan that was for some years held by Islamic State. Turkey had deployed soldiers there, saying they were training Iraqi forces and local factions to combat IS. Votes are being counted in Morocco's parliamentary elections. The Interior Ministry says turnout was just 38%, the lowest figure since 2007, and down from 50% 5 years ago. Ahead of the polls, only about 4% of registered voters were those aged under 24. Many Moroccans voice frustration about unemployment and inequality. 36 stolen antiquities have been returned from the United States to Syria. Investigations into alleged smugglers are continuing. Here's Charles Haffer.
9: Good morning, friends, and welcome back to Midpoint. 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I'm your host, Shelley Reback, and today is another one of our talkback town halls. 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So with me today is our friend of the show and occasional substitute host, Gary Gibbons. So welcome, Gary.
2: Good morning.
9: So Gary and I are here today to open up the phone lines to you listeners to talk about what you want to discuss. The studio phone number is, as always, 813-239-9663, and our show assistant Daria is back there ready to take your calls. So, to start things off, I'm just going to go back to something that I've been hammering on for the last several weeks. I need to take a minute to remind you that the Florida legislature is still in session, and the things that they are doing are really alarming. For example, they are continuing to advance proposals that would create a new secretive counterintelligence unit in state government. They're modeling this special unit on the FBI's old controversial COINTELPRO from the 1960s. Floridians could find themselves, meaning us, right here. We could find ourselves the target of secretive government surveillance and potential arrest under this proposed legislation that is quietly moving through the Florida legislative process. It's crazy. House Bill 945, sponsored by Representative Danny Alvarez, the Republican of Riverview, and Senate Bill 1712, sponsored by Senator Jonathan Martin, the Republican of Fort Myers, would greenlight the creation of a new counterintelligence and counterterrorism unit within the FDLE. The unit's primary mission would be to detect, identify, and neutralize, whatever that means, adversary intelligence entities, which include, quote, a person whose demonstrated actions, views, or opinions are a threat or are inimical to the interests of this state and the United States of America. So viewpoints and opinions could be grounds for surveillance and arrests. And there are no guardrails and only vague definitions governing the wide discretion that's contained in this legislation. And what's even more galling to me is that there's a Democratic co-sponsor of the bill, Representative Jose Alvarez of Kissimmee, the traitor. All of this has drawn the interest of an Israeli company, the surveillance company Cellebrite, that the DeSantis regime has already been paying for various projects. But this is the company that Amnesty International found was using its technology in Serbia to supply police there with forensic products to surveil and covertly target journalists, environmental activists, and others. The same company also sold its phone hacking technology to the Maduro regime in Venezuela. Cellebrite is now lobbying Florida legislators for HB 945, hoping to increase the use of its secret surveillance products in Florida. Meanwhile, this all comes at the same time as Senate Bill 1632, which is a bill that would allow the head of the FDLE to designate groups as domestic terrorist organizations and mandate the expulsion of students who are aiding any designated terrorist organization and prohibit any state funding to be used to support any designated organization or any member of such an organization, including private schools. So this bill is coupled with Senate Bill 1634, which would shroud the whole designation process in secrecy. So you wouldn't even know if your organization was targeted and labeled as a domestic terrorist organization until FDLE came to your door. This is clearly an attempt to set up a counterintelligence unit to target Floridians solely due to their views and opinions, to target First Amendment protected speech and advocacy. I don't know about you, Gary, but to me, this legislation is terrifying. It's nothing but a license to go after the regime's political enemies, and it is absolutely a threat to political advocacy that opposes the regime. It is a threat to organizations like WMNF that champion free speech and that give a platform for shows like mine to voice opposition to authoritarian measures just like this. So I urge you, listeners, to pay close attention to these bills and to their sponsors. And if you have strong feelings about them, particularly if you are a constituent of Representative Danny Alvarez, Representative Jose Alvarez, or Senator Jonathan Martin, please make your views known. That's the kind of thing that's on my mind today. But I'd really like to hear your views on this legislation, listeners. So our phone lines are open, and we'd like to hear from you. Give us a call at 813-239-9663 and tell us what's on your mind. And do it soon. 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So give us a call early on at 813-239-9663 and tell us what's on your mind. And now I want to ask you, Gary, that's my rant for today, right now. What's on your mind while we're waiting for the phones to light up? Get in the queue, listeners, at 813-239-9663. So, Gary, what's on your mind right now?
10: Well, what's jumping out at me is the fact that the governor only has, what, about 6-7 months left in his term, but he's spending money like a drunken sailor. And in particular, the money that's being spent on alligator Alcatraz is just completely off the chain. The Florida emergency, well, first of all, he's done all of this under a so-called emergency involving immigration, which he declared back in January of 2023. And since then, he has renewed that every 60 days, including
9: as the law requires.
10: In January, right? Yep. So he's made it clear that he's going to continue, in his mind, it's going to be an emergency for the rest of his term. And what that allows him to do is avoid a lot of state laws, like competitive bidding laws, and getting more than one bid for a particular service. And instead, what he's done is he's doled out millions and millions of dollars in no bid contracts to his friends,
9: to his cronies,
10: yeah,
9: right.
10: And his supporters.
9: Right.
10: And so, there was an article this week that talked about the fact that they've spent $405 million in the last 6 months.
9: Yeah, I read that it was $608 million that he told Floridians was going to be reimbursed by the feds, by FEMA. And now, in connection with this lawsuit that the Friends of the Everglades and Earth Justice and the Miccosukee Tribe has filed against Alligator Alley's construction because they didn't do any sort of environmental impact studies. In connection with that lawsuit, the feds have testified that they have no intention of paying Florida back that $608 million because that would mean that it was a federal project and then they would have to follow federal environmental rules, and they don't want to do it. So they're just walking away from their commitment to reimburse the taxpayers of the state of Florida. And now we are on the hook for that $608 million with no chance of getting it back. I mean, it's insane. And the state doesn't want to take responsibility for the facility. They want the feds to pay for it. So meanwhile, the conditions there are absolutely horrific, and no one is taking responsibility. And it's a travesty.
10: Yeah, and what's crazy about it is that they were lying to the judge, you know, that they were saying at first, when she said, you've got to shut this thing down because there's not there hadn't been an environmental study done. They said, oh, no, it's not a federal project, it's a state project, right? We're paying for this. And meanwhile, they're saying, you are going to reimburse us, right?
9: DeSantis had said originally, this is all going to be reimbursed by FEMA. Yeah.
10: The feds have said, we're not going to give you any money until you do the environmental study that's required for a federal project, because it's an immigration detention facility, and immigration is solely a federal project.
9: Right. So DeSantis took it on with no hope of being of having the taxpayers of Florida being reimbursed. All right. The phones have started. I'm happy to say we have Vivian on the line. I'm not sure what town Vivian's from, but she wants to talk about the legislation, the domestic terrorism legislation. Vivian, you're on the air.
11: Hi. This is Vivian from Waimama.
9: All right. Vivian from Waimama.
11: I am sadly a constituent of Danny Alvarez. He's on speed dial. He hears from me several times a week, or his office does. I never get a response. But my comment is that the people here in Tampa Bay need, and your listeners need to be paying attention, because some of the worst legislation that is affecting all of us every single day with all of the traffic and congestion and urban sprawl and paving over everything is coming out of Tampa Bay legislators. In addition to this terrorism ridiculousness, Danny Alvarez's proposed is a sponsor of a bill that will allow public conservation lands to be turned over to agriculture. So agricultural best interests are being served.
9: Yeah, that one looks like it's a little bit like it's being held back a little bit. I'm not sure. You think that one's going to go forward? Because the latest news seemed to suggest that there was some opposition to it up there, even in our Republican-controlled supermajority legislature.
11: Well, I certainly hope so. But the mere fact that the representative from Hillsborough County, from rural Riverview, suffering more than probably anyone else in the county from urban sprawl, is the one proposing this, is absolutely maddening. We also have Michael Owen proposing more urban sprawl in the Little Manatee River, you know, southwest Hillsborough County, where he's proposing more development. He's also the one proposing that we only have single representation on the Hillsborough County Board of County Commissioners.
9: Yeah, that's
10: another horrible idea.
9: Yeah,
11: another horrible, and local people, we are already suffering from loss of rural lands and habitat and paving over the world and water pollution and everything else. And we need to vote these people out, because I strongly suspect that the reason they're proposing all these crazy ideas is because they're afraid they're going to lose power soon. And they need to.
9: All right.
11: And they're trying to get whatever they can.
9: All right, Vivian, I've got another call from a caller who also wants to talk about agriculture. So let's hear what Jerry in St. Pete has to say. Thank you for your call, Vivian. Appreciate it.
11: Thank you.
9: All right, Jerry in St. Pete, you want to talk about agriculture too?
12: I do. So thank you so much. You guys do a great job. Now, obviously, there's a lot of cataclysmic things happening right now. I think we can all agree upon that. So you're doing a great job. So if we can't address it today, if we could put it on your calendar for later, you have programs on WMNF, the Sustainable Living Show, and things like that that start to talk about agriculture. But what I don't hear, because it's just doesn't happen, is where is our food going to come from? You know, like, where is the status of the Florida citrus is in trouble, but without planning at this point, you got to start somewhere. So I know we can't address all these problems right now. Thank you so much for the work that you do. I know you all are very dedicated. The music is fantastic. But, I mean, I'm a farmer, so, like, where's the food going to come from?
9: Well, okay. It sounds like you agree with Vivian that there's a risk to these bills that are pending to take over rural lands for more sprawl and development. And so that's certainly something that our listeners should pay attention to if they're concerned with things like, where's our food going to come from if we don't have any farmland left in Florida?
12: Well, you can't drink it. You can't even drink it.
9: Right. All right, Jerry, thank you for your call. We appreciate it.
12: One more thing, okay?
9: All right, hurry up.
12: I lost my...
9: All right, well, I've got other people in the queue, so I'm going to let them come into the discussion, but thanks for your call.
10: Good luck.
9: Before we go on, I've got a couple emails or text messages I want to read. I've got somebody who's saying, accusing me of being in favor of terrorism, I guess because I've been against this domestic terrorist legislation. Hey, listen, here's the thing. I'm concerned with who's selecting what group is a domestic terrorist group. I mean, this seems like an opportunity for people in the FDLE, for people in the Republican regime to pick on, for example, you know, Muslim advocacy organizations. DeSantis issued an executive order a couple months ago labeling CAIR, C-A-I-R, which is a Muslim civil rights organization, as a terrorist organization when they are a an organization that champions civil rights for Muslims. I mean, that's it. And, you know, that this law that they want to pass that says you can't fund any sort of domestic terrorist organization, that looks like an attack on, you know, private Muslim schools. So I'm not, it's not that I support terrorism, it's that I don't support having these very vague
10: laws that attack thought and an opinion.
9: Right. Or religion or ethnicity, that put in the hands of one person the opportunity to make these decisions in secret. That's the other thing. This proposal suggests that these labelings of organizations as domestic terrorist organizations is going to take place in secret. So there's no opportunity to rebut allegations against the labeling of your organization as a domestic terrorist. So that's where I'm at with that. Not that I support terrorism. I mean, that's just insane. All right. I've got, let's see, who's been hanging on the longest? I've got Mary Poole, who wants to talk about legislation. You're on the air, Mary.
13: Hi, good morning. Can you hear me okay?
9: Yep.
13: All right, good. First of all, this isn't why I'm calling, but in response to that last thing, if you remember in Minnesota, Renee Good and Alex Pretty were considered domestic terrorists.
10: Yeah.
13: I mean, this domestic terrorist bill targets people who disagree. That's what it's all about. So thank you for standing up for that. My concern, and I was listening to something on NPR this morning, I didn't know about this, about the attack on unions, DeSantis. I think it's Republican Senator from Lee County introduced Bill 1296 to curtail unions even further, but giving an exemption to the unions that support him, which are the
10: Police,
9: law enforcement.
13: I'm horrified at this. It's specifically, as I understand it, it's meant to target teachers' unions and people who are critical of him.
9: Absolutely.
13: It's just another nail in the coffin of our freedoms to speak and for the people to express opposition. And I find that really horrifying.
9: Yeah, that's another thing that's working its way through the legislature. So pay attention to that,
10: listeners. Yeah, they're trying to make it harder to vote in union elections, and they're trying to stack the deck, saying that you need a higher percentage of votes to start or even keep your union.
9: Yeah,
10: and right. And this follows on the heels of what they did a couple of years ago, which
9: right.
10: said, you know, you have to pay, you have to have a certain percentage of your members, and then they wouldn't allow payroll deductions.
9: Right, that made it harder to keep the numbers up. All right, thank you, Mary. Thanks for calling
13: You're
9: in.
13: Welcome.
9: We appreciate it. All right, I've got Mike in Sarasota. You're on the air, Mike.
14: Great. Thank you for taking my call. Let me get you off the speakerphone.
9: Yep.
14: I'll get you on. First off, I just want to echo what the previous caller just said, which is this has to be considered as just another attack on free speech and dissent in America. The Trump administration and their allies have been relentlessly attacking education, law firms, and any other dissidents and anybody that you can. Who
9: now, something really interesting happened with the law firms this week. I don't know if you saw, but on Monday,
14: DOJ is renewing its assault on them.
9: No, but on Monday, DOJ announced that they were going to abandon their fight to preserve the executive orders against the law firms. And then yesterday, they filed something with the court that said, oops, sorry, we are not abandoning our appeals. We are going to continue our fight against the law firms.
14: Well,
9: I mean, these people are clowns.
14: Again, yeah. So, but anyway, but getting back to the main purpose you mentioned at the beginning, I completely agree with you that this bill about terrorism is a bad bill because it's vague language. It criminalizes opinions, and it sounds unconstitutional. And if it can make CARE illegal, an organization like CARE illegal, which has never committed any violence, it could certainly make an organization like WMNF illegal.
9: WMNF, the ACLU, it could, I mean, you know, Planned Parenthood. I mean, there are any number of organizations that they could accuse of being a domestic terrorist organization because they don't like their viewpoint.
14: Right. And the thing about the ACLU is we may be counting on the ACLU to actually attack this law. And if they make them illegal, then we don't have anybody.
9: Exactly. Exactly
14: so,
9: right.
14: So that gets to my questions for you. I have two questions for you about this. With the bill being this bad, can it be challenged preemptively? That's my first question. Can various organizations such as the ACLU and maybe even WMNF go to court to challenge it preemptively?
9: No.
2: And no,
9: second
2: no
9: question, it can't.
14: Okay, all right. Well, then my second question is that if we can't challenge it preemptively, what about do we have to wait for actual enforcement of the bill to them to actually enforce it upon somebody? And then if so, is there any inkling that there is anything, any group of people in Florida who will then challenge it?
9: Well, okay, let me answer that, putting on my lawyer hat. Gary also is a lawyer. But, you know, a controversy has to be ripe to go to court. It has to be alive, you know? It can't be something speculative. The courts will not hear a speculative complaint. So, yeah, it has to be, there has to be an actual law that's been passed into law. There has to be an actual controversy.
10: And you have to have standing to bring the suit.
9: Yes, so that's why.
10: So you have to be in the target zone of you know, this particular law in order to be
9: able
10: to. Yeah,
9: so those are really good questions, Mike. I'm glad you asked them, but those are the answers. No, so the law would have to be passed, and somebody would have to be the target of it, or an organization would have to be the target of it, and then presumably that organization or that person could sue. But part of the problem with this law is one of the companion pieces of legislation makes the whole process secret. So you don't know until you maybe lose your FCC license like WMNF, or until the FDLE is at your door and seizing all your computers and your electronic devices and shutting you down. You just don't know. But thank you for raising those issues that I think they're important, and it's important for people to know. I got to let you go, Mike. I'm sorry. I've got a big queue here of people waiting to get on air. So thank you for calling in. Appreciate it. Okay, I've got Greg in Tampa. You're on the line. You're on the air. I'm sorry.
15: Yeah, great. Listen, thanks. I'm a big supporter of WMNF. And
9: well,
15: I
9: thank you.
15: You're welcome. And I appreciate you bringing this to light, because I was shocked to hear it, to be honest. You know, what's disturbing a lot of times is the right, they say something for everybody else to parrot. For instance, anybody who's in opposition to, like, the Iran war, you know, we're pro-terrorist. This is their talking point. This is their what they parrot. And we hear it all the time. And then they always have something to say that's, you know, just they'll try to figure something out to paint us with a different view as being pro-terrorist or, you know.
9: Anti-American.
10: I'm frequently called a communist on Facebook, which is couldn't be any less true.
9: Yeah, I know. You know, we're called un-American because, you know, we challenge authoritarianism. We challenge fascism. I mean, that's certainly something that I do on the show. And as I mentioned earlier, I just got a text message from somebody saying, oh, so you're in favor of terrorism, you know, which is couldn't be further
10: absurd
9: from the truth.
15: Ridiculous.
9: It is ridiculous. But I'm disturbed to hear that this is the first that you are hearing about these bills that are pending in the legislature. You know, here on Midpoint, I try to I try to focus really heavily on what is happening in the Florida legislature, because it's, I don't think that the media does a good enough job to educate Floridians about what's happening up in Tallahassee. And then it becomes too late. All of a sudden, we turn around and people are screaming, why can't I protect my trees in my city or in my neighborhood? Or why can't we ban single-use plastic bags? Or, you know, why is there so much development in these in my rural community? I mean, all these things that are happening, and people don't notice until it's too late, when the laws have been passed and their freedoms have been restricted and their ability to control their own communities and the life within their communities is gone because they've gotten rid of home rule. I mean, these are things that people don't understand are affected directly by what happens in Tallahassee. And for the last, like, 3 decades, pretty much, we've had a Republican-controlled supermajority in the legislature that has, frankly, been making our lives more difficult. And, you know, they continue to push the boundaries. They can continue to make it so that it becomes more and more difficult to elect anybody but them. You know, right now, we've got DeSantis, who is trying to redistrict our congressional districts mid-decade, which has not been done before.
10: And illegal under the Florida Constitution if it's done for political purposes.
9: Yeah, and yet they're going to go ahead and do it. He's called a special session for that purpose after the end of the regular session in a couple weeks. So anyway, thank you, Greg, and thank you for letting me know that talking about this stuff is hopefully bringing to light some things that people are not otherwise aware of. So I appreciate that. Thanks for calling in.
10: Yeah, Shelley, when I hear people complaining about Washington, D.C. and that's the big problem, I said, you're looking too far north. It's Tallahassee that's really affecting your life on a daily basis more often.
9: Yeah, and people do not understand that their voices make a difference in Tallahassee. You know, if you're like Vivian, a caller earlier, a constituent of Danny Alvarez, you need to let Danny Alvarez know what you think about his bill create these sort of secret terrorism labels that can make you subject to arrest and shut you down. I mean, you need to let him know that. You need to let Jose Alvarez, who is some kind of a Democrat, allegedly, who is a co-sponsor of this bill. I mean, you need to let him know what you think of that.
10: We're talking about criminal prosecution, you know, and it's just, I've been watching the legislature for years, decades, really, and in the last 15 years or so, that the willingness to pass blatantly unconstitutional laws just because they want to, and let the you know, damn the consequences, we'll let somebody sue us and make it go away, it is not the way to run a state government. But that's what we've got.
9: Well, and you know, the court system moves very slowly. You know, that's the problem. So bad things are passed in Tallahassee. Bad laws are passed in Tallahassee. Then the laws are enforced. Then somebody or an organization sues, and it goes to court. And it just gives the DeSantis regime an opportunity to send more money to their favored law firms to defend laws that they know are blatantly unconstitutional, but that they want to get to the Florida Supreme Court, because the Florida Supreme Court is a wholly owned subsidiary now of the DeSantis regime. And so, you know, it's a vicious circle here.
10: Yeah, the amount that's paid for legal fees on all these lawsuits is staggering.
9: Yeah, last year they added something like $11 million to the budget for legal defense of all of these crazy laws and executive orders. Okay, we are doing a talk back town hall here on Midpoint WMNF, and we want to hear from you today about what you want to talk about, what you're worried about, what kinds of things in the news are disturbing to you, and what you think our listeners should be focused on, should be understanding. So give us a call at 813-239-9663. 813-239-9663. That's the studio call-in number, and we want to hear from you during the live show. with the news that you think is important for our listeners to pay attention to. So I'm here. I'm Shelley Rebeck. I'm your host of Midpoint. I've got Gary Gibbons with me, and we're ready to talk about what you want to talk about. So let's see. I've got a text message here that says from 5779. Good morning. Does Florida Tallahassee believe voters deserve Eric, E-R-I-C, given the allegations of rampant election fraud? Okay, I'm not sure that I understand the question. I'm not sure whether the texter is suggesting that Eric is a bad thing or a good thing, but Eric is a national program that allows supervisors of elections around the country to communicate with each other so that they can know whether somebody has voted in more than one place, and to make sure that we don't have people voting in multiple places in multiple elections. And Florida has withdrawn from ERIC, from the ERIC program. So we no longer have that access, that opportunity to look for that type of election fraud. So, yeah, I'm not sure I understand your question, but I will say that I think that withdrawing from the ERIC program is a bad thing and a dangerous thing, and I don't think that Florida should have done that, but they did. So I don't know if that answers your question. All right, what else do we have here? I have an email from Fred who says that we have laws that prevent our government from conducting secret surveillance of its citizens. Pray that they are followed and upheld. This is from Fred in Michigan, and he's citing to the Fourth Amendment of the United States Constitution that protects against unreasonable secret government surveillance requiring warrants based on probable cause. And, you know, Fred, you're right. But as we've noticed, the constitutional impediments don't seem to really stop these people from passing unconstitutional laws.
10: We've got ICE agents busting down people's doors without search warrants. You know, they have created something they call an administrative warrant, which is totally outside of the purview of the Fourth Amendment.
9: Yeah.
10: So.
9: Yeah. Okay. Let's hear from John in Lutz. John, you're on the air.
16: Yes, thank you for taking my call. About the bill designating groups as terrorists or terrorist supporting organizations.
9: Yep.
16: I wonder if I could play a little bit of devil's advocate. I'm actually glad if that there will be finally a way that we can designate AIPAC a terrorist organization, since it supports the terrorism and the genocide of Palestinians. So I'm all for sending everyone who's an AIPAC supporter to prison.
9: Well, the likelihood of that happening, I think, is really slim, John. I mean, you know, that's the thing about having these processes in secret. First of all, there's no ability to influence what goes on in those rooms. There's no ability to influence what kind of conclusions are rendered, and you know. Your opinion, I don't know how, other than calling into shows like this, I don't know how you would get that to the people to whom it would matter. But, you know, given the fact that we have this Republican-controlled supermajority in Florida and a Republican-controlled executive branch, Republican-controlled judicial branch, the notion that they would declare AIPAC a terrorist organization, I think that's, like, really slim. I don't think that's going to happen. But,
16: well,
9: you know.
16: We can try to keep hope alive, and we need to vote people in the office who will support justice.
9: Okay.
10: That's amen.
9: Agree with you there. Thank you for calling in, John. Appreciate it.
16: Thank you.
9: All right. Let's see. I've got. All right. We've got a bunch of text messages here that. I wanted to go through. Gary, what else is on your list of things that you wanted to talk about with the listeners?
10: Well, you know, I'm at the risk of leaving the state of Florida issues, I have to talk about this war that was started over the weekend. And what really jumped out at me was a decision that was made by Kash Patel just a few days ago to fire a bunch of people, a dozen agents and staff members from the counterintelligence unit tasked with monitoring threats from Iran, of all places, right? They were ousted for the simple reason that they were also involved in looking at the records that the president took to Mar-a-Lago. Remember the documents case that, yeah, that was dismissed by Eileen Cannon?
9: Yeah.
10: You know, I guess Kash Patel was embarrassed or called on the carpet by the president for his behavior at the Olympics, and so he has to come back and get in his good graces by firing people. But there's been this huge lack of concern, I would say, for our security here at home. We've between Kash Patel firing people from the FBI and Pam Bondi firing people from the DOJ, we have lost hundreds of years of experience and qualifications for people who have been career employees who are doing the job of keeping us safe.
9: Yeah.
10: And that's just disappeared, you know. And
9: yeah, I mean, without, you know, we like to keep it Florida focused, but you know, so without getting too far afield on that, the idea that that we are not exposed by virtue of Trump's foray into you know, Israel's war against Iran, the idea that we as citizens here are not exposed to the potential for, you know,
10: retaliation.
9: At home here, you know, like 9/11 type activity by Iran is, you know, it's silly. We're here in Tampa, Florida, which is the site of Central Command, which governs our wars in the Middle East. I mean, we are, of all places in the United States, probably the most exposed because of that, because what we've seen is that Iran is retaliating against all these American military sites throughout the Middle East. You know, their missiles cannot reach Tampa.
10: Nope.
9: Okay, they cannot reach Tampa, but certainly bad actors can reach Tampa. You know, bad actors, individuals can reach Tampa, and you know, it's important to keep that in mind when you think about whether it's worth what we are doing in connection with our bombing campaign in Iran.
10: And the people that were fired for political reasons are the ones that were charged with investigating those types of counterterrorism, attacks. So it's frightening. And it's disturbing from a lack of planning and a lack of, you know, everything that's going on in this war.
9: Yeah, I mean, it's just going to encourage more chaos throughout the region, more refugees. Anyway, I want to bring it back to a Florida issue, though, because we like to be Florida focused here on Midpoint. Meanwhile, get your pen and write down our call-in number if you have something to add. 813-239-9663. If you're a new caller, we want to hear from you. Our call-in number, if you have something to add, 813-239-9663. If you're a new caller, we want to hear.

0: me. I'm not HIV positive. I don't have AIDS, or I take PrEP to prevent it. I'm undetectable. But listen, without access to HIV treatment, it is absolutely inevitable that HIV is going to spread. And as it spreads, we risk it mutating. And all of a sudden, maybe PrEP doesn't work anymore. Maybe current treatments don't work anymore. Maybe more and more people are susceptible to getting HIV and AIDS. And more people are dying. And in the meantime, more people are sick and are burdening our healthcare system so that people with other health issues have less access to emergency rooms, to doctors, to hospital treatment. You know, why do this, Florida? Why? Why invite this health crisis? For what? You know, let me just speak to people who have lost their access to this HIV treatment for a minute and let you know that the federal Centers for Medicare and Medicaid, which is CMS, they have some resources for you. So you want to check the CMS website, or you want to Google the special enrollment period for Florida ADAP consumers. And see if you can get some assistance through that program, because Florida has abandoned you, I'm sorry to say.
1: Yeah, there's another Senate bill that the governor is heavily in favor of. It's Senate Bill 1756 that is trying to relax the standards for having your children vaccinated before they go to school.
0: Yeah.
1: And so, you know, they're... Thankfully, right now, there's no House bill that's a companion, but who knows? This is the really scary part of the legislative session where they start tacking things on to other bills to try to sneak them through. And so the concern is, you know, right now, as of February 26th, there are 107 confirmed measles cases in Florida. Remember, we thought we had eradicated that. And we're like third in the nation in the number of measles cases. Well, if you want to invite, that to explode, let's stop vaccinating kids before they go to school.
0: Yeah, right now they're prohibiting public schools from requiring mandating vaccinations, and now they want to extend that to private schools as well. So I don't know where you're going to send your kid to school if you're concerned about that. If you have a kid who's, you know, got a suppressed immune system and has to worry about being infected by other unvaccinated kids, I don't know where you're going to send your kid to school to keep their health safe.
1: We call it public health for a reason. You know, a lot of these things that we do are to protect the population at large. And, we're just, I mentioned to you before the show started, our Surgeon Generals used to be the best doctor you could find, right? And now the one that's being proposed on the national level doesn't have a medical license. And we've talked about Joseph Lodapo many times.
0: Yeah.
1: Here, another vaccine denier.
0: Another quack.
1: So that's what we've got.
0: You're on the air with Midpoint on WMNF.org, and we are in our talkback town hall with listeners. Give us a call if you want to be heard. We've got a few minutes left before the end of the show. Our number is 813-239-9663 is our studio line. One thing I want to point out before we run out of time is Florida wants to do its own little SAVE Act. They want to tighten voter eligibility rules. And if this passes into law, it's going to mean many students and seniors and women who have changed their names during their lifetime will be blocked from casting a ballot in Florida. House Bill 991 contains a wide-ranging set of changes to the state election code, including new proof of citizenship requirements when registering to vote or voting at the polls, by reducing the kinds of photo ID cards that can be used when you show up to vote or when voting by mail, requiring your legal citizenship status to be posted on your driver's license, so you may need a new driver's license, or get a passport, which is expensive. It's like $130 or $150 to get a passport. So people registering to vote in Florida would need to provide proof of U.S. citizenship through a valid passport or a citizenship certificate

0: or a birth certificate, a certified copy of a birth certificate from a United States jurisdiction, a number of different things that are going to make it much more difficult for people to register to vote and to vote in Florida. Now, this is a particularly Florida law that they're trying to pass. This is not the Federal Save Act. The Federal Save Act looks like it's going to go down to defeat.
1: Yeah, because the Senate's not going to take it up.
0: Right, right. But this is a particular Florida laws that they're trying to pass to make it more difficult to vote in Florida.
1: And this has nothing to do with election security. Yeah, let's be clear. The elections in Florida are safe, and I've worked elections.
0: No,
1: you have
0: this,
1: too.
0: This is a way to keep people from changing the Republican-controlled regime that we have in Florida, where they control all branches of government and they have a supermajority in the legislature. This is a chance for them to maintain that control by reducing the pool of voters. All right, I've got a couple calls here. I'm going to take Jack in Tampa. You're on the line. You want to talk about stadium construction?
2: Yes, ma'am. They have plans to build a new stadium for the Rays in Tampa, and they want us, the taxpayers, to fit half the bill of it, which is $2.5 billion. Plus, they announced that the Buccaneers want to spend $2.5 billion to renovate their stadium. So somehow, we as the taxpayers are going to get stuck paying for half of this.
0: Well, you may be right. I mean,
1: and the governor seems hell-bent to just give away state assets as
0: yes.
1: part of this deal as well.
0: Yes, he wants to give away the land on the campus of the Hillsborough Community College. It's not called Community College anymore,
1: just
0: isn't it?
1: Hillsborough College.
0: Hillsborough College, yeah. He wants to give away the land there.
1: And the DMV office that's
0: yes.
1: on MLK.
0: That serves so many people who may now need to get new driver's licenses to
1: yeah.
0: be able to vote.
1: And it was just renovated a couple of years ago, but he just wants to give that to the developers that would not be used for the stadium or parking, but would be part of the commercial development piece of this whole thing. They want a 100-acre site so that they can have a mixed-use commercial and residential and all these other things around the stadium, and the governor seems more than willing to give that away as part of this deal.
0: Yeah, and I don't even know who to talk to about that. Who's like controlling that? Is it the governor? Is it the county commission that has to approve that? Is it? I guess it's the state. You know, the state, the board of trustees of the university system too. I'm not even sure. Like who do we even object to on this plan?
2: Yeah.
0: You know?
2: But I'm telling you right now, the taxpayers.
0: We're going to be on the hook for it.
2: We're going to be on the hook for all this.
0: Yeah. Well, thank you for calling in and raising that
1: good
0: issue,
1: question.
0: Jack. Appreciate it. All right. I can take one more call quickly. This is Marie from Indian Rocks Beach. You're on the air. Make it quick, please.
3: Good morning. Thank you for your show. What I want to point out to the world, basically, ever listening, is the separation of voting and schools to be just dealt with statewide. The problem with that is if you live in Florida and you want to move to another state, the reason we have the Board of Education is so that you can take a child out of second grade, move to another state and put them in second grade because we have some cohesive education rules. When they try to stop that, it's just another way to keep people down, keep them behind, keep them poor, and under their finger. So we all have to fight as hard as we can because it's the wealthy people who are trying to turn our country into a one-sided playing field.
0: Well, you know, that's another interesting question, Marie. You know, more and more people are probably in Florida pulling their kids out of public school and putting them in homeschool, which is not subject to the same kinds of rigorous regulation that the public schools are for curriculum and testing.
3: Yeah, and it leaves them open for abuse, which is what has been proven. Yes, some people do an amazing job. but the majority of us cannot handle homeschooling, and they do it as a way of not having accountability for their children.
0: Right. Yeah. And also, we've also got, can you take us off speakerphone? Because there's a lot of
1: And we're paying people to homeschool now.
0: Yeah, we're paying people, and they also have this new thing now where the state is going to give charter schools a free use of public school buildings and assets and janitorial services and cafeteria services, and this whole Schools of Hope thing. Now they're basically trying to turn over what is a public asset to private businesses.
3: Same with prison. It's not good.
0: Yeah, without the accountability that that is required of public schools. Yeah. Well, thank you for your call. Appreciate it. You bringing this up,
3: have
0: too.
3: Have a great day.
0: Thank you.
1: Thank you.
0: I've got a message here that says, why is that bad that only citizens are by law allowed to vote? Okay, somebody has sent me a text message from 4783 who wants to know, why is that bad that only citizens are allowed to vote? Nobody's saying that that's bad. Only citizens should be allowed to vote. But here's the thing. They take us out of the ERIC system so that we can't check people's status around the country. They've now made it so that... supervisors of elections can't check through. Right now, they can check through the Social Security system to see if you're a citizen. There are so many other ways that they can establish your status as a citizen, short of making you purchase a $150 passport or something to prove your status. It's not that there's any objection to having only citizens vote. The objection is to making it more difficult for individuals to establish that they are a citizen.
1: And if you have to pay for that, isn't that a poll tax?
0: Yes,
1: that we outlawed?
0: It's just like a poll tax. Yeah, so I want to be clear. I have no objection to making sure that citizens only are voters. And in fact, every possible research has shown that there aren't, you know, major numbers of people who aren't citizens voting. Very, very, very small. I don't have the numbers in front of me right now, but it's very, very small.
1: It's not an issue.
0: It's not an issue. This is not because we have non-citizens voting. This is because they want to restrict the people who do vote. That's what it is. It's just let's just be real clear on that. Nobody wants non-citizens to vote.
1: And they don't.
0: And they don't, right. And they don't. All right.
1: They'll be deported if they do.
0: Yeah.
1: You know.
0: Okay. We are at the end of the show now. I'm really sorry that's all we have time for today. Thanks so much again for your support during our pledge drive. We are very grateful. Thanks to Gary Gibbons for joining us today and to our WMNF volunteers, Jessica Green for getting us on the air, and Daria Miranova for taking your calls. I want to remind you that Midpoint is going to be sponsoring our next Wavemakers speaker series on Wednesday, April 8th, when we will be hosting historian Robert Fiesler, author of American Scare, Florida's Hidden Cold War on Black and Queer Lives, which is the story of the Johns Committee, Florida's own version of the House Un-American Activities Committee in the 50s and 60s. Robert is a really interesting speaker, and this will be a scintillating evening of Florida history that has frightening implications for what is happening in our politics today. So tickets are only $10 in advance, and you can get them at WMNF.org/events. I hope to see you there on April 8th at the Commodore. Now stay tuned for Talking Animals. We are WMNF Tampa, and we are out.

0: This is Alex Ritson with the newsroom. The two most powerful men in the world meet in the US. President Trump hosts his Chinese counterpart, Xi Jinping. Meanwhile, apparent skepticism from the judge deciding whether Mr. Trump's banning of three major news organizations from the White House was legal. At the UN.
1: As AI systems become more capable and more autonomous, they could move faster than our institutions, concentrate power in too few hands, or make decisions that people no longer understand or control.
0: The appearance by tech bosses comes as one of their systems chooses to hack a government website. After being labeled pervert glasses by some, Meta's AI Next model of smart specs is audio only, and archaeologists discover what may be the oldest wall in Paris. Before all that, a full bulletin of the very latest world news.
2: BBC News with Neil Nunes. China's President Xi Jinping has arrived in Washington for a state visit intended to entrench a thaw in relations between the two superpowers. Their fierce rivalry over artificial intelligence is likely to be high on the agenda, as is trade. Our correspondent in Beijing, Stephen McDonnell, told us what the Chinese side expects from these talks.
3: There's no way Xi Jinping could leave the US without the tariff peace continuing. Both leaders will speak about the progress that they're making and the warm friendship between their countries. But there are these huge differences. For example, Donald Trump doesn't agree with Xi Jinping on the extent to which AI should be regulated. There's a disagreement over the supply of US semiconductors to China and Chinese rare earths to the US. And of course, don't forget, they're both competing for global dominance.
2: The judge in the case of three U.S. media outlets trying to get their access restored to the White House has appeared skeptical about the legality of the Trump administration's ban. CNN, MSNBC, and Politico argued the ban violated constitutional rights. Carrie O'Donoghue is in Washington.
4: During a hearing of just under an hour, Judge Timothy Kelly indicated his concern that the Trump administration may have breached established legal precedent when it revoked White House passes for reporters from the three news organizations. Judge Kelly told the court journalists were entitled to advance notice and a chance to respond before their credentials were withdrawn. Lawyers for the three organizations argued that the bans were imposed without warning and amounted to punishment for coverage the president disliked.
2: Australia's Prime Minister Anthony Albanese says an AI agent developed by OpenAI hacked a government website earlier this year. OpenAI said an investigation found there were several breaches. Here's Katie Watson.
5: This is thought to be among the first publicly reported AI-led hacks of a government website globally. According to Anthony Albanese, the OpenAI agent accessed non-sensitive information on Medicare, which is Australia's universal healthcare scheme. While the incident happened in June, OpenAI says it became aware of it last month and then informed Australia on the 10th of September. Mr. Albanese said he'd had a frank discussion with OpenAI's CEO, Sam Altman, telling him he was disappointed it took so long to tell the Australian government what had happened.
2: Pakistan says it has launched strikes against Afghanistan, accusing the Taliban of sending drones across the border. A statement said 10 locations used for launching and storing the devices were targeted. Residents of Kandahar in southern Afghanistan reported an airstrike in the center of the city, which is home to the Taliban's supreme leader. BBC News. Venezuela's interim president, Delcy Rodriguez, has told the UN General Assembly there will be elections in the South American country as part of a transition to full democracy. Ms. Rodriguez didn't set out a timetable for the vote. She replaced the ousted president, Nicolas Maduro, who was seized by U.S. forces in January and has since been working closely with the United States. In her speech, Ms. Rodriguez thanked President Trump.
6: I want at this 81st UN General Assembly to thank President Trump and his government for their willingness to resume the path of diplomatic relations and cooperation with Venezuela. Today we're working seriously to resolve existing differences through dialogue, but mainly to pave the way for energy relations, the promotion of security, the common fight against transnational crime and economic cooperation.
2: Votes are being counted in Morocco's parliamentary elections. The Interior Ministry says turnout

0: Hi, good morning. This is Talking Animals on WMNF. As you might know, we are in our fall fun drive. So I'm here with the fabulous Flea and the fabulous Bev, who often is our guest host when I'm away. And we're trying to raise money here for WMNF. And we have a towering goal, if you ask me, that we're supposed to raise $3,500 in less than an hour.
1: Ouch.
0: So.
1: Serious, ouch. It actually hurts.
0: Yeah, it is painful.
1: Yeah.
0: But we're hoping that you'll help us out by calling 813-238-8001. And a couple of listeners have already helped a little bit. You can kind of help on piggyback on their help.
1: All right.
0: They've issued an anonymous challenge.
1: Oh, yeah.
0: For upwards of $1,000 if we raise separately $1,000 to match that initial.
1: To match that, so.
0: Yeah. And that's from Pat and Lewis, a challenge to all listeners to help the show make its goal. So we really hope you'll take advantage of that, because now anytime you pledge for the next little while, your money will be effectively doubled. So you pledge $100, it's $200. That's magic.
1: It is magic. It's a magic show. Maybe you start a magic show after the animal show.
0: Okay.
1: Just an idea.
0: Yeah.
1: Just magic with animals.
0: And magic works well on radio, I think. he did make that thing disappear. Like, yeah. Believe me, take my word for it. So we have all kinds of great ways to thank you, both the Talking Animals exclusive gifts and some great WMNF gifts, including a fantastic shirt, which we'll get into describing momentarily. But let's first tell you about we always have at least one pair of cool tickets, and this time is no exception. We have amazing tickets to the Avett Brothers, October 10th.
1: You said the Avett Brothers.
0: Avett Brothers. How do you say it?
1: That's what I say.
0: Oh, okay.
1: I'm just joining in.
0: No, I thought there was a pronunciation issue, because I know people have debated the Avett.
1: Oh, that's right. That's true.
0: So I'm hoping that's correct.
1: Oh, yeah, I think it is.
0: All right, we're going to go with it for now. Until one of the Avett brothers calls and says it's not pronounced Avett.
1: Maybe they'll call us.
0: Yeah, maybe they'll call 813-238-8001. That's the number for today. Anyways, they're playing October 10th at the Baycare Sound. We've got an amazing pair of tickets. And Bev and Flea and I were just talking about before is Baycare Sound is a great, great venue.
1: Yes.
0: But it's massive. It's huge. It's 9,000 capacity when it's lawn and seats are added up. So what we've got is a pair of great, great seats. Section 102, row S, seats 24 and 25 if you're following along at home. So you get amazing pair of seats and support WMNF. And what's not to like? And plus that'd be part of that matching challenge, I think. So that'd be...
1: That'd be 800.
0: Yeah, well, this is a $400
1: pledge.
0: Yeah, and that'd be matched. That'd become $800 under our great challenge match. So 813-238-8001 or WMNF.org. And shall we hear a little bit of Avett's just...
2: Oh, absolutely.
1: Love the Avett Brothers.
0: All right, let's hear some Avett's. Well, we hope to hear from you. Or you can also go to WMNF.org and make your pledge there. Or, of course, the phone app is fantastic these days.
1: I'm doing one right now.
0: Nice.
1: It's easy. Easy peasy.
0: Everything takes... 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
1: Yeah,
0: the Zayat
1: sure.
0: brothers.
1: Well, if I'm not mistaken, their story is they were
2: an opening band.
1: They go so far back, they opened for a show at Skipper's, right? Was the first time they played Tampa?
2: Yep.
1: And it was love at first sight, I think, for Tampa people and WMNF people.
2: And then we tried to book them again.
1: Right.
2: And someone in the band got pregnant?
0: Yeah, I think it was a wife of one of the brothers. Yeah.
2: Right.
0: Yeah.
2: Anyways, we eventually got them, and people just love them. And now you can get a pair of tickets just by giving us a call at 813-239-8001. Get great seats for a great band.
1: 813-238-8001.
2: 238-8001. Okay, I got that wrong, but we've corrected. It's all set. And great seats at a great venue. You want to check it out, see the Avett Brothers, and help out Talking Animals.
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0: We also have something I'm near and dear to my heart that I'm very proud of. Juan's Bad Dog. It's a signed autographed print by artist Robert McClintock. We've had great success with other artists' renderings of dogs.
1: For sure.
0: This one is sight to behold. I guess, Duncan, do you have it posted on Talking Animals?
1: I have it on the Talking Animals Facebook page and the Talking Animals Instagram.
0: Okay.
1: So you can see that there. And one or both of those are all public, so you could go to them right now and just check out the painting. It's very, very cool.
0: And it's actually matted. And it's framed,
1: part of a numbered series.
0: Yes, it's part of a numbered series.
1: Yeah.
0: Yes,
2: and
0: so
2: it's ready to hang.
0: It is ready to hang. Yes,
2: okay.
0: Sir.
2: You don't have to go out to that store.
1: We're asking a $200 pledge for Juan's Bad Dog, and when you see it, I think you'll love it and want to put it up in your home
0: it's
1: or office.
0: It's a very, very naughty dog.
2: And we have one. We know what that's all about.
1: Yeah. We like good boys, but we also like naughty dogs, right? 813-238-8001, WMNF.org, or you can use the phone app and pledge that way. So, Bev, did you have something?
0: I have a quick thank you from Julie Steele, who donated to Wide Awake America, and also Anonymous donated to Wide Awake America. We're very proud to offer very serious, comprehensive public affairs in WMNF, and we're also very proud to honor and promote our often kind of silly show of Talking Animals, but talking about serious issues and issues that take place in your own home. So Duncan's had Glenn Hatchell come in to talk about his spot's called Ask a Trainer, and he comes in and talks and fields questions, which is amazing that he fields questions on, you know, just whatever listeners call in and ask about. He's usually able to answer them and get you on the right path with your pet.
2: What a great service. So you do that. It usually is like it works out like every couple of months.
1: Every 2 months, maybe three months or so. But it's fantastic.
0: It's like you conjure.
2: Anyway, that's great. I want to thank Marilyn Weaver from Parrish, Florida. Thank you so much. And it says, we are so lucky to have a show that educates us about the kinds of animals and introduces us to people fighting against animal cruelty of all sorts. This gives us hope. Thank you so very much. And she's getting the WMF Camping Lantern flashlight. Thank you so much, Marilyn. Thank you, thank you, thank you. We only have 1 hour to do this. Most public affairs, or most other shows on the air are 2 hours or 3 hours. We only have 1 hour. It goes by fast. I know you're busy. You got things going. Maybe you're not wide awake yet. But you need to go to the phone as soon as you can because you don't want to miss your opportunity. And 813-238-8001. And get your pledge for whatever you want or pick up a dog.
1: We have a couple of people to thank, too, that the pre-pledge, sorry.
2: That's okay. No, I was lost.
1: No, didn't mean to interrupt. But I think we have one or two more folks to thank that pledged ahead of the show. That's great.
0: Cora Moore from Kissimmee. You have listeners in Kissimmee. How awesome is that? She's joining the Circle of Friends, $60 a month. or $60 Circle of Friends. And all kinds of great gifts you can get for that amount, too. And she is not taking a gift, but thank you for making your pledge. $5 a month in Circle of Friends, and we really appreciate that. And that gets Duncan towards his goal and towards the $1,000 challenge. So please consider grabbing the Avette tickets or Wants Bad Dog. We also have, wait a minute, the Mona Lisa 3D cat scratcher.
1: Yeah, that's one of my favorite things in
2: okay.
1: the world.
0: Yeah. So you can have a Robert McClintock or a Mona Lisa in your house.
1: Well, the Mona Lisa thing, let me just describe that a little bit. And again, you can find that on Facebook on Duncan Strauss. I think it's not, rather than Talking Animals page. Sorry, I misspoke before. But there are all these things that you can, that are visual, you can see on there. And this is basically like a 3D cat scratcher toy.
0: Oh.
1: So your cat can climb into the Mona Lisa painting and just be hanging out there. And it looks like $1 million. Colleen found this. I have to credit her.
0: Oh, my goodness.
1: And, so, again, you might want to check that out. But it's a $50 pledge. And it's you know, just to see your cat just sitting there with her folded up hands next to Mona Lisa. but it's also a scratching toy, and it's a toy, too, beyond just the cool visual. So that's a $50
2: pledge. For all your cat needs.
1: That's right.
2: Yeah.
1: And all your art needs, perhaps. Between the painting and this.
0: Double play there.
1: Yeah, 813-238-8001 or WMNF.org.
2: Please give us a call now. Got lots of people, you know. I don't know. I can't believe. I don't know how you get them on the show, but you are incredible in finding great guests. And just a few things. Alec Baldwin has been on the show. Can you believe that? Alec Baldwin right here on our show. Emmylou Harris, Lily Tomlin, Nico Case, John Doe. How do you get? He's a miracle man. This Duncan guy, and he really needs your help right now to get to that giant goal. And it was $3,500, and we can reach it in an hour. We've done it before, but it's tough. It's going to come in at the very end. We need your help now.
1: We're squeezed.
2: So we don't have heart attacks.
1: And we're a little stressed. Not,
2: yeah.
1: It may or may not be evident, but at least I am. So 813-238-8001, and then we're going to play a little cat-related music thanks to our... Thanks to our Mona Lisa cat scratcher thing. But then we'll come back and tell you about, we have some great, great, great WMNF gifts, including the t-shirts, some other stuff that we'll fill in when we come back. So we'll hope
2: so. Don't leave.
1: Yeah, don't go anywhere.
0: Well, give us a call.
1: This is your chance.
0: 813-238-8001 or log on to WMNF.org.

0: hate to cut the Stray Cats a bit short, but we just don't have time today. We're frantically moving against a gigantic goal, fundraising goal. Again, if you just tuned in, this is Talking Animals on WNUP. 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We do have a matching challenge on the table, so anything you can pledge towards that would be great.
1: So the person with the challenge is basically $1 for $1. You donate $10, they're going to donate $10. 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
0: that's
1: pledge.
0: That's my understanding. 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
1: That's great. 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We've got three different ways to pledge.
0: And I just saw an email wondering about where we can see the cat scratcher Mona Lisa. And one or more places include Duncan Strauss' Facebook page. And it's made public, so you can definitely go there and see it. And a lot of things we'll be talking about are on there, too, including the bad dog print that Bev mentioned before by artist Robert McClintock.
2: He's a very, very bad dog.
0: Yeah, but it's a great painting, a great print, and the Mona Lisa cat scratcher is there as well. So we really hope to hear from you shortly. You're 813-238-8001 or WMNF.org. You might thank one or two people here. I've got Trevor Chin from Tampa, Florida, with a nice $75 pledge. Appreciate that. He's getting the bear plushie, which we should probably talk about on Talking Animals.
2: We're giving away bears.
0: Yeah.
1: Hey, Mary Churchill from Odessa, Florida. Thank you very much for your pledge. And she's from Odessa, Florida. This is Mary Churchill. Thank you so much for your pledge. 238-8001 is the number to call, and you can be like Mary Churchill and make a pledge to this Talking Animals radio show.
0: So should we talk about a couple of WMNF-related gifts?
1: Yeah, let's do it, because we got some great ones.
0: Yeah, let's talk about it. I know you love the shirts.
1: But the shirt, I mean, you know, fall begins this weekend, and that means you need to have long-sleeve t-shirts. You don't need to switch to a jacket yet. You don't need to stay in your t-shirt yet. You need something in between. So we got a tweener for you. It's a t-shirt with long sleeves, and it keeps you very, very warm on those somewhat chilly days. And that's for a $120 pledge. Keep this radio station on the air.
0: For the long sleeve t-shirt. That's exactly right. And you can see that, I think, at WNF.org and or at WNF's Facebook page, right?
1: And it says it's a blue color and power to public radio.
0: They call it slate
1: Let's
0: blue?
1: Keep the public radio stations on the air, including
0: is that
1: this one.
0: Slate blue, I believe? Or?
1: Yeah, I would say that. Yeah.
0: I
2: would agree with you. The long sleeve's a little bit lighter. Of course, you can see it for yourself on WMNF.org. Mm-hmm. ORG, or you can take our word for it that they're both, or all three are awesome, because there's a ladies' cut, which, you know, gets my interest right away. Hey, Fleet.
1: Yes.
2: I think the reason you're here, and I know the reason I'm here, is because we love this show, and we love saying good things about Duncan. I love being able to read the comments from listeners, so if you pledge online, or when you're talking to a phone answer, you can tell them why you love this show, why you love WMNF. That's a bonus for making a pledge today. But I absolutely love the idea that WMNF has a show like this for, I'm going to say, is it 25 years, Duncan, that you've been on the air?
0: Not quite, but 20 plus years here at WMNF, and I started a few years prior to that in California.
2: Yeah, and I'm so proud that WMNF has a show like this, along with all the other great public affairs. Sean Canan's one of my buddies, and he does a great job of lining up basically talk radio, but it's more interactive than I think any other talk radio you're going to hear. Even
1: conversation radio.
2: Conversation radio, idea radio. We get guests in that are in the community that talk about specific issues, as well as what is internationally known guests. Like Duncan has a lengthy list of his guests, which you can find on talkinganimals.net. Did I say that right, Duncan?
0: That's exactly right.
2: That's exactly right. But anyway, we talked about some of them. One of the people that I'm absolutely astounded that Duncan had on as a guest and her endeavors was Jane Goodall.
1: Unbelievable.
2: When I do outreach for WMNF and I get a chance to talk to individuals about talking animals, and I even the name Jane Goodall gets people's heads turning. It's like, what? I was like, yes, yeah, she was a telephone guest, a phone-in guest for Talking Animals a few years ago. And, of course, her, is it Roots? The people that are involved with
0: Roots and
2: Branches, have kept coming back and kept that, her charity work going after she passed. So,
0: yeah, I was lucky enough to talk to her twice over the years on Talking Animals.
2: Yeah.
0: And in a shorthand, the way I pitched the show was just to the rain, you know, indicate the range of guests. I said, spoken with everybody from Jane Goodall to Triumph the Insult Comic Dog. And it covers a lot of ground.
2: Right, right. From the sublime to the silly, I guess, is another way to put it. So
0: do we have anybody else to thank their donation-wise?
2: I do.
0: Because we want to make sure people know that, that we've been getting some of their donations.
2: I like being able to thank Far.
0: Well, also, that reminds me, related to that and what you talked about, the comments, if you have any kind of shout-out for your organization, you volunteer for a rescue or a shelter or any animal organization you want to mention in your comments when you talk to the phone answerer, or if you're doing it online, we'll be happy to read those when we read your donation thing. Or if there's just an animal in the next room that you think we should shout out, we'll be happy to do that too. 813-238-8001 or WMNF.org. Sorry, go ahead, Bevan.
2: Stephen Crozier.
1: Thanks, Stephen.
2: From Edmonds, Washington, they're pledging $108 to Talking Animals. Thank you so much. And thank you for listening. I bet they listen online, but if they listen live, more power to you. Thank you for making that donation to Talking Animals.
0: And I've got an anonymous here from Sarasota, and appreciate his $100 pledge, so that's going to really help us towards our match.
2: Oh, that's right. Yeah, we're getting there.
0: Just to be tuned in a bit late, we do have a listener matching challenge for $1,000, so anything you can pledge in the meantime gets matched dollar for dollar. 813-238-8001 or WMNF.org. Or again, if you have the phone app, which is spectacular these days, we have a revised phone app, and it's super easy to donate on there now. So there's those three different ways. All of them take maybe a minute or two. It's super easy and fast. So we really hope to hear from you. We have a huge, huge goal.
1: $3,500. It's a big one.
0: Yeah.
1: And we're getting closer, though. We're getting closer.
0: Every dollar puts us closer, but we need more dollars.
2: Hey, I don't think you mentioned the cat apron, which caught my attention.
1: The cat ate it up. Scratched it to pieces. So if you need a new one to replace your old one.
2: In your life, an apron covered with illustrations and all types of and colors of cats. So that's a $35 pledge.
0: Yeah, a lot
2: and
0: of our gifts today, other than the first few ones we mentioned, are
2: absolutely
0: all up to $35 basic membership cost to join WMNF or rejoin if you let your membership lapse. So they're really reasonably priced. 813-238-8001 or WMNF.org. And I believe you can see that apron, and we also have a dog apron that's a counterpart to that. And then again, you can see that on the Duncan Strauss Facebook page. And they're cool looking aprons.
1: Now, do they come with slobber on them, or do you have to put it on yourself?
0: Apply slobber later. we can't provide the slobber.
2: Okay. Yeah. And we also have the cat wind chimes and the dog wind chimes. They look and sound beautiful. And I believe that was a hot ticket last fun drive.
0: Yeah, that's why I got a few more this time.
2: Yeah, awesome.
0: Just because it seemed like people really grabbed those. So
2: you get something to tinkle in your ears when the wind breeze blows, reminds you to pledge for Talking Animals
1: there you
2: at
1: go.
2: WMNF.
1: Every time it chimes, it's time to go to the phone. And the number is 813-238-8001. And show your support for Talking Animals. If you're tuned in right now, obviously you have at least some interest in animal welfare, animal well-being, and things to do with animals. I mean, it's just the gamut of anything you would want to know or do with animals. And open to all kinds of animals. What's the weirdest animal you've had, Duncan?
0: Weirdest animal I've had?
1: Weirdest animal, yeah. Well, maybe not on the show.
2: I know you've had a two-year-old, and I have two, so that's... as featured on your show will qualify.
0: I would say that platypus. We did a show on platypuses. That's kind of weird, right up there.
1: Yeah.
2: Can I say what I think it is?
0: Sure, go ahead.
2: The pangolin.
0: Oh, okay.
2: That's a good point. I didn't even know what a pangolin was until I listened to Talking Animals. Flea's looking perplexed. It's like an African armadillo, but there's way more to it than that.
1: Nothing like a pangolin.
0: With scales, and it's the most trafficked animal in the world, way more than elephants or rhino horns or whatever else.
1: People like the fur or their skin.
0: Sadly, it's partly for their meat, especially for their scales. Everything about them, I guess, is super sought after by poachers and traffickers. It's not a happy story, but it's an interesting story.
1: See?
0: And something that people should know about, perhaps.
1: We're learning something about animals right now. But we're trying to make some money. $3,500, our big giant goal. We have the elephant of goals today, $3,500. And we got a bunch of people that have called, but we still need more people to go to the phone, give us a call, and give us a message. Tell us what you think of the show or the station. 813-238-8001, or go online to WMNF.org. Easier to do it that way because you can type it up when you're doing it.
2: Well, we love to hear your comments and what you think about the show and your organization, if you're affiliated with an organization, or if there's an organization that you want to bring attention to. Mention it in the comments. Tell the phone answerer or go online and just type as much as you want.
0: Yeah.
2: Type it in yourself. I would like to say also, Talking Animals, every time I'm on air, talkinganimals.net. Fabulous website. For that alone, Duncan deserves all the accolades because all his shows are archived, easily searchable. If you have a question about animals, like the pangolin, if you want to know more about the pangolin or the platypus, log on to talkinganimals.net and you can find out all that stuff. Like I said, I talk about it every time I'm on the air. It's such a great research tool. So,
0: cool.
2: We have WMNF events that we're offering as premiums too.
0: Yeah, let's talk about the Tom Petty show.
2: I don't think Flea has much to say about Tom Petty.
1: Oh yeah. Well, it is the seventh annual tribute to Tom Petty we've done. They all started back when, sadly, he died a number of years ago. We said we got to pay respect to Tom Petty. And I couldn't believe it. Brandy Wynn, our program director at the time, he just kind of mentioned it on air that he's going to do it and look for some musicians. And it turns out it's sold out in 2 days.
2: Two days.
1: Some shows never sell out. And this one did it in 2 days. Unbelievable. Tom Petty belongs to Florida. Florida belongs to Tom Petty. They even play him at the Gator Games. You hear him?
2: Yeah.
1: At the Gator Games is that kind of between the seventh inning stretch kind of thing that they have going on there. And we just love Tom Petty. And you can see a tribute. We've got 12 different bands doing Tom Petty songs in their own unique style. Most are rock or country, but we have a ukulele band that's going to be there and some folk bands and stuff like that. So quite a wide variety. You're really going to enjoy it. It's Skipper's Smokehouse on October 3rd. And you can get a pair of tickets now by pledging to the radio station, $88. $88, that's what you have to pledge to get a pair of tickets to that. And what a great deal that is. You get to see Tom Petty and more Tom Petty and help the radio station out.
0: I got so into
1: Tom Petty, I couldn't think of anything else but.
0: Yeah, but it's matched given that.
1: That's right.
0: That challenge, matching challenge we got. So that $88 gets doubled. So everything helps WMNF, and you get to go to see the amazing Tom Petty show.
1: It's going to be a really good time.
0: Curated and produced by the fabulous Flea.
1: I will be there.
0: And this is Flea talking, and in case you join us late, we also have Beb Catra, who often hosts the show when in my absence. So we're all here trying to raise money. It's the Fall Fun Drive, day two of the Fall Fun Drive at WMNF.
2: It's early in the fun drive so far. So if you're just tuning in, we're raising money for Talking Animals. We're raising money for WMNF. Hit the gas pedal and send us some money. Figuratively hit the gas pedal and send us some money. Can I thank Gretchen Primack?
0: Primack.
1: Thank you, Gretchen. Thank you very much
2: for her very generous contribution to Talking Animals.
0: Yeah, and one thing that's nice about that is she was a recent guest on the show. She's a poet, activist, and organizer of this huge march to abolish animal testing that's going on currently in New York, upstate New York. So,
2: was she talking about the beagles, the beagle release or rescue?
0: So many of those labs, including the one they're ultimately going to end the march at, they use beagles, which one of the things that always kills me is because they're so amenable, they'll go along with anything, so they don't resist when horrible experiments are being conducted on them. So anyway, but she that interview is posted, as Deb would note, on the website. That was just 2 or 3 weeks ago, maybe. Gretchen Primack.
2: Well, somebody, I mentioned the rescue because somebody talked to me about that after the fact, and I'm like, yeah, that's absolutely the case. And it's kind of brought, I guess, an offshoot of beagle rescues, which is you can adopt one of these sweet, sweet babies that have been released from animal testing. So, again, check out talkinganimals.net or the WMNF archive.
0: I think you guys another thank you.
1: I want to say thank some people here that are supplying food for all our volunteers and stuff. I guess it's called community radio, so other people jump in. You got people like us on air. You got people answering the phones, and you have people making or bringing food. And Duff's Famous Wings, located on Nebraska Avenue in Tampa, they sent traditional medium buffalo boneless sweet Cajun wings platters plus Caesar salads and French fries. Ryan, Tim, and Trevor and the crew, thank you so very much. We've got another one we're going to read later.
0: Okay, cool. Well, that sounds great. And we should remind people again, some joined us after the first part of the show, so we should remind people that among the great ways we have to thank you for your donation in support of Talking Animals, and especially in support of WMNF, are great tickets to see the Avett Brothers October 10th at Big Hair Sound. And these tickets, you know, as we mentioned earlier, it's a 9,000 capacity venue. We have amazing upfront tickets. If you want to check out on your device, it's section 102, row S, seats 24 and 25 for just a mere $400 pledge. And again, all that money goes to WMNF. It's not going to a scalper. It's not going to the, you know, nefarious objects of one kind of a service fee.
2: No service.
0: It all
2: charge.
0: Goes to WMNF.
1: No so, taxes. No fees. Just
0: so
1: music.
0: That's out the door, and, you're helping WMNF. 813-238-8001.
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1: 8850 Tom Petty
2: next in two Saturdays.
1: Yeah. It's always beautiful weather. I mean, I can't guarantee the weather, but every year we've done it, it's been beautiful weather. Not really hot, not cold yet. It's a really beautiful weather. One year, it was between two hurricanes. We did, and people were just so happy to come out to Skipper's and see Tom Petty.
2: Right.
1: He's like a miracle drug.
2: Drier ground.
1: Yeah.
0: Should we hear a little Avett Brothers?
2: Oh, just please
0: to kind
2: do.
0: Of yep. Put people hopefully in the mood for pledging for those tickets. They're, again, October 10th, Avett Brothers or Big Hair Sound. And it's a pleasure, $400 to get amazing seats to see the Avetts in action. So let's hear a little bit of the Avetts now.

0: So again, that's the Avett Brothers, October 10th at BayCare Sound. 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It's day two, and
1: we don't want to miss out. We've got that challenge, $1,000 challenge. 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
0: For sure. And again, just to review some of the gifts we've talked about that are WNF and Talking Animals. Well, these are actually Talking Animals exclusive. So we got the Avett Brothers tickets again on October 10th at BayCare Sound, $400 pledge.
1: That's a great deal. It's a $200 a ticket then, right? Right? Pair of tickets, $200 is $400. I mean, that's easy these days in the world of concerts. That's easy. Come on. Go see the Avett Brothers.
2: Well, you're not going to see the Avett Brothers at the Cuban Club or at Skipper's Smokehouse anymore.
0: Those days are gone.
2: Yeah, but you get a comfortable seat and a big, big, gigantic fan. If you go to the BayCare Sound for no other reason than to see these ginormous fans they have to keep the air moving and to keep you comfortable, to keep the rain off your head, too.
0: So there's great. There's the Bad Dog print by artist Robert McClintock.
2: Oh, yeah.
0: And that's Juan's Bad Dog. Again, numbered and framed. The print is ready to hang. That's a $200 pledge for that. We got the Mona Lisa 3D cat scratcher toy where your cat can be in a painting. I have three Mona Lisas, by the way. I also have a Starry Night. The cat can step into a painting of Starry Night. You have your preference for whatever painting. Either way, these are $50 pledge for these, and it's really fun and great. So 813-238-8001 or WMNF.org.
1: I want to thank someone who called in, Marianne Weaver from Parrish, Florida. Thank you so very much for your pledge. And a tribute to Suzanne House. And she's wants to thank you for doing Talking Animals, free roaming cats over several decades.
0: I think she's thanking Suzanne House for that.
1: Oh, okay, Suzanne House for that one. Okay,
0: yeah, I think so.
1: What a dedication! Thank you so very much, Suzanne. She's a wonderful animal lover. We love her so much. 813-238-8001. That's the number to call.
0: Marilyn's a longtime devoted supporter of Talking Animals and works tirelessly on all kinds of animal issues and animal welfare, etc. So she's great in all kinds of ways. We really thank her. I want to also thank Ron Huff from Land of Lakes for the $100 pledge. And it says, keep up the good work. And he's getting two dog aprons. So that's cool.
1: Oh, that's great.
0: 813-238-8001 to do what Ron did, or you can go online at WMNF.org. And let's talk, we touched on one or two recent guests. Let's talk about a couple others. One that I think is really interesting because it was directly Tampa-based in terms of their focus. This is David Ebert, who's the founder of the Weeping Elephant Project, and it's a whole elephant welfare organization, but they do investigations, and they're investigating
1: investigating their habitat.
0: Yeah, the Bayshore, not Bayshores, but what's the
1: The zoo that's here in Tampa.
0: The zoo amusement park place.
1: Zoo Tampa.
0: Blanking on the name. No, it's the.
1: Okay, we'll find it. While you're looking for that, I'll just mention they've got, once again, a bunch of people supplying food. And I want to thank Cheesecake Richard, who brought us cheesecake and apple walnut cakes. Thanks for your sweetness, Richard. You are so good to us. We'll be enjoying all week right here on 88.5 WMNF Tampa. And you can go to our phone and you can pledge there, and I did a little pledge there, and really it just took a couple of minutes. You scroll down, you put in your whatever your payment method, and they ask if you have a comment, and that's my favorite part is people leaving comments. So if you got a comment, we'd like to hear. We always want to know what people think of the radio station, good or bad. I certainly hope there's not that much bad. Maybe you're a nitpicker and you say, oh, I don't like the way you said that. That's okay. We love you anyway. Come with us.
2: Well, you know what?
1: I'm a nitpicker too. Much bad. Maybe you're a nitpicker and you say, oh, I don't like the way you said that. That's okay. We love you anyway.

0: that every 2 or 3 months. Elizabeth Olson is also local. She lives in Safety Harbor. She's the founder of not one, but two organizations that are notable. Rescue Pink and Animal Justice Task Force.
1: Oh, that was a recent show.
0: Yeah,
1: I'd say
0: all these ones I'm mentioning are recent. Yeah, and Melissa Edwards, the Avian Hospital Director at Seaside Seabird Sanctuary, which was the most recent show just last week. And Ron King, co-founder of Oscar's Place. It's a major donkey rescue rehab, and really interesting to talk about donkeys and what they do to preserve them and stuff. So
2: no animal goes untouched by you. You're going to...
0: Well,
2: figured them all.
0: Yes.
2: I didn't mean literally touch them.
0: Okay, thank you. Thank goodness.
2: Although you're not against it. You do like to pet a dog or a cat.
0: Yeah,
2: of course,
0: yeah.
2: Of course.
0: In the appropriate ways, for
2: all
0: sure.
2: All right, so if you ever pet a dog or a cat, give us a call. 813-238-8001. If you love cats, you love dogs, come on. Do you know how much you got a little sign when people walk up, warning, cat here, you know, things like that. You like the animal stuff. You like the cats and the dogs. How about the apron? We still have aprons?
1: Yes.
0: Well, we have some, yeah. They're going fast, though, and we didn't have a huge amount to begin with. So I think one of those places was taking two dog aprons. So those, we're probably down to one or two, and maybe at the most of those. But we still have cat aprons. And 813-238-8001 or WNF.org. Don't forget the cat chimes and or the dog chimes. People love them. They look great. They sound beautiful right out on your porch or balcony or wherever you'd like to put that.
1: Hey, I'd like to thank one of my new favorite people at WMNF, James Cooley, who's from Tampa. He's one of WMNF's more recent acquisitions for the DJ on Thursdays. He says, DD Dog and DJ Jimmy love talking animals. We love you, too, and we thank you for everything that you've done. DJ Jimmy headed up the Scott Elliott tribute last week.
0: And also he's taking over, I think, in a nice...
1: Yes,
0: he's taking
1: over the show.
0: Yeah.
1: Thank you for doing all that.
2: All volunteers, I might add. Volunteers.
1: And he's taking the fall sticker pack. So if anybody knows exactly what that is, I know it's one of WMNF's premiums. There we go. Bumper sticker, a window cling... that says power to public radio. And there's also a keychain. Oh, this is what he got. The 3-pack of stickers or the power to the public radio keychain. There we go.
2: That's great.
1: Thank you,
2: some cool stuff.
1: Thank you for giving me something hard to
2: announce. A pledge from Robin Milkowitz from Tampa, Florida.
1: Hello.
2: She's right here in the room helping out. Thank you so much. And she says, she loves what you do, Duncan. It's such important work, and thank you for doing it on WMNF. Kudos to you. And guess what? Ava Brother tickets? Gone.
1: No.
2: Robin is the smartest person in the building. She knows what's good.
0: That's fantastic.
2: She knows what's happening. That's all I read there.
1: Was that an anonymous listener or...
2: No, I
1: didn't. Oh, okay. Well, so,
0: too late.
2: Robin
0: now.
2: Milkowitz.
1: Oh, that's who.
0: Rewind the tape quickly.
1: Robin, do you need a date for the Avet Brothers? I'll be talking to you after the show.
2: Well, maybe she'll get together with Anonymous with the $129 pledge. It's getting the long sleeve T-shirt and. And a large size. I don't usually read the sizes, but when they're mine, I do that. Large fits me pretty well. And I'm really looking forward to wearing the long sleeve T-shirt. I hate it when my elbows get cold. It's the worst feeling ever. And I feel alone. I feel like people don't care. Because look at him. He's got bumpy elbows. They have little pock marks on there from being out in the cold so long. Get your long sleeve T-shirt for WMNF and prove you love the radio station. We got Aaron Feingold White from Dallas, Texas. Thank you. And is getting, loves Duncan Strauss. You got a little picture of your eyes and your smiley face. And it's getting the fall sticker pack. So thank you so much, Aaron. Thank you.
1: Oh, yep. I get the pleasure of thanking Allison Argo from Brewster, Massachusetts. And if that's not wonderful enough, I'm not going to give your address out, but you live on Owl Pond Road. So thank you, Allison. And thank you for donating to Talking Animals.
2: All right.
1: Animals,
2: thank you so much. Thank you so
1: much.
2: Things are happening, Duncan. I don't know how close we are, but they are happening. We're getting closer and closer.

0: We gotta get. Yeah, we gotta get.
1: We have like less than 10 minutes left, so please, if you're thinking of pledging, do it now, 813-238-8001 or WNF.org. Go ahead, Flea.
0: Okay, we've got Anonymous jumping in, and Anonymous is going to help out. It's dedicated to Nickel and Penny, and it is a $641 pledge.
2: What?
0: Yes, to keep this radio station going. Thank you so much. Thank you to
1: That's
0: Nikki.
1: Fantastic.
0: Nickel and Penny. Oh, I get it now. I didn't get it the first time I read it.
2: I didn't either.
1: And also, it might take a numerologist to figure out the exact amount of their pledge. Must have some significance that I'm not bright enough to figure out.
0: Yeah, that's right. 641. Yeah. Maybe it's a lotto number to play today.
1: All right. Anyway, thank you very, very much. That helps us a lot.
0: We're getting closer. Yeah, definitely getting closer.
1: So I want to thank Suzanne House.
0: Tampa, Florida.
1: The nice 5370 pledge says Florida Voices for Animals invites you to Tampa Bay Veg Fest November 14th at Perry Harvey Senior Park, downtown Tampa. Says thank you, Duncan. She's taking the bumper sticker pack. And but she's tireless. She volunteers for WMF, the Florida Voices for Animals, and who knows where else. But and she's, as noted in an earlier pledge, she's often working in behalf of feral cats and stuff. She's an amazing woman, so we really want to thank her.
0: Thank you so much.
2: You know, I found that people that care about animals are the most wonderful people of all, even the curmudgeons. You come across a curmudgeon every once in a while, but they love animals. Well, we love you, and come on and join the party at WMNF.
0: Here we go. 813-238-8001. That's the number to call. We've got lots of great gifts and things for you. But the major reward, really, the real reward is having a show like this, Talking Animals on the Air. As far as I know, I mean, maybe there's another show somewhere, but I've never heard of it. I've looked around. I haven't seen one because I was always curious. I always say it's the only one. So it's probably pretty close to the only one. You happen to live in a town where you can hear it. And a lot of people, someone in Wisconsin, they don't have Talking Animals. Unless they go online and listen to WMF, WMF.org. You can go there and pledge. And how about, we did the T-shirts. We have a short sleeve T-shirt if you'd like to get that. It says power to the public radio. And if you want to, you know, be with a short sleeve T-shirt and be mocked by all of the other kids in the yard, go ahead. I suggest a long sleeve T-shirt and get that. And it also says power to public radio. How are we doing?
1: We're doing good. One thing I want to be sure to thank people. By now, people have gotten the hang of knowing about the condo week in Kauai that we've been offering for many, many moons. So a lot of people now pledge for that before the fund drive even starts. And we have an example of that with James Bowen, Dinsmore from Seattle, Washington, making the pledge for the condo week. So we really want to thank them. And I'm sure they're going to enjoy it. Everybody seems to enjoy it. We've had some WMNFers that have gone there and really enjoyed it. So with that in mind, let's hear a little Hawaii condo related music and hopefully give you a chance to call 813-238-8001 or go online at WMNF.org.

0: Where else can you hear a ska version of Hawaii 5-0 in the acknowledgement of a pledge for a week?
1: Where else are you going to see Deb skanking in the studio?
2: That looks like that's the ska version.
0: We should have done video and posted that. If we had our sense about it, we would have done that.
1: Okay, Duncan, we got 5 minutes. We have 5 minutes left in the show to meet that challenge. We got a $1,000 challenge, and we got to be getting pretty close to it. And
0: well,
1: meet that challenge.
0: I think we're still further away than I would like, so we really need people to step up and pledge in support of Talking Animals, and mostly in pledge in support of WMNF, so we don't let down the team here on our first crack early in the fall. It's day two of the fall fund right here at WMNF, so we really want to keep things going, and so we really need to hear from you. If you can pledge $50, that's great, $100, and then gets matched in that matching challenge we talked about at the top of the show, 813-238-8001 or WMNF.org. Keep in mind that Bad Dog print by artist Robert McClintock. It's Juan's Bad Dog. It's a fantastic print. Looks great. You can see that again.
2: And it's signed and numbered, so it's, you know, it's kind of a...
0: And framed.
1: Collector's piece.
2: And framed, absolutely. Added frame, ready to hang.
0: It's a $200 pledge there, and you'll love it. It'd be a great addition to your home or office.
2: Or make it a gift for somebody that really needs to be reminded of their bad dog.
0: And don't forget our Mona Lisa 3D cat scratcher toy, which again you can also see on the Duncan Starr's Facebook page, and I think on the Instagram page as well. But you can walk right in, your cat can walk right into one of the world's most famous paintings, Mona Lisa, and this cat scratcher as well as a toy. It looks amazing. Your cat's just sitting there in the Mona Lisa. It's nothing quite like it.
2: Be a trendsetter, because I've seen those kind of things online, and it's like, that's how do they do that? Well, you can get one and find out.
0: Yeah, it's a $50 pledge for that. And we have the aprons, still a few more aprons, I think. Cat apron and dog apron.
1: We still have some other concerts. We have the Tom Petty Show happening October 3rd, right around the corner at Skipper Smokehouse. And how about this? We've got our annual Halloween Ball October 16th at New World in Tampa. And that's so much fun. And there's a prize for best costume. And it's a really good time. Mike B puts that on. Got to thank him for that. And we got Sonora with McKinley James, December 12th at Skipper's Smokehouse. And those are all WMNF events. And you can get them for $88.50 pledge by going to 813-238-8001.
2: I think Duncan's got a great selection of gifts. A lot of folks aren't taking them. I'd be thrilled if somebody wanted the Robert McClintock print. And you can ask your phone answerer to put you in touch with me when we're off the air if that's something that catches your eye. We're coming up to the end of the show. I've got a couple of people to thank.
1: All right.
2: First of all, Rick from Sarasota, thank you. Thank you so much.
0: Wow, he's the MVP already of this drive.
2: Thank you for listening to Talking Animals. A few volunteers to thank: Magdalena, Christine,
1: all right,
2: Joe, Barbara, some folks that you know, Annie, Gabrielle, Carol, Will and his daughter Bowie, who's keeping everybody entertained. Thank you for coming in today.
1: 813-238-8001. That's the number to call.
0: I want to thank you guys, Flea and Bev, for joining me today. And
2: my pleasure.
0: In our final minutes, thanks for everybody who pledged in advance and pledged today. 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
2: If I could mention real quickly,
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2: Yes, sir.
0: Tampa. 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
1: In Los Angeles, I'm Kai Rizdahl. It is Wednesday today. This one is the 23rd of September. Good, as it always is, to have you along, everybody. We're going to spend, the first 10 or 11 minutes of the program today, directly or indirectly, on bonds. And what I want you to do every time you hear that word today is think of it as the cost of money. Bonds get sold and bonds get bought with an eye toward their yield, the interest rate whoever issues the bond has to pay. And the yield on the 10-year Treasury bond today hit 5.135%. Apologies for going to the third decimal place there, but when a government is borrowing the way this government is borrowing, thousandths of a percentage point really matter. So, our indirect approach to bonds today comes via the mortgage market, where the 30-year fixed-rate mortgage now sits at almost 7.2%, a two-year high. Meanwhile, and to absolutely nobody's surprise, the Mortgage Bankers Association says mortgage applications have dropped for the third week in a row. And as Marketplace's Sabrina Benishore reports now, to get us going, those two data points mean some things are happening in the housing market.
2: So demand for homes is down, which makes sense. Buyers aren't thrilled about buying when mortgages are this high. But something else a little weirder is happening too.
3: We're also seeing more homeowners deciding to list their homes.
2: Daryl Fairweather is chief economist at Redfin.
3: Either these sellers are just tired of waiting because it's been so long that mortgage rates have been high. And if they're waiting for a better market, maybe they realize that that better market isn't coming. Or they are getting nervous that prices might fall.
2: More sellers equals more supply, and you add in slowing demand, and home prices have slowed down, rising just 2% yearly, which is slower than overall inflation and slower than wage growth. And that would be great, except for the high mortgage rates. Allie Wolf is chief economist for Zonda.
4: Since the start of the year, consumers have lost roughly 10% in purchasing power just from higher interest rates.
2: When demand is like this and prices aren't rising much, builders aren't interested in building new homes. Danushka Naniakara does forecasting for the National Association of Home Builders.
5: Their permits numbers are down, the starts numbers are down year to date.
2: And building a home is kind of a long-term thing, so home builders usually look past short-term bumps in the road, like a flare-up of mortgage rates. But they are not looking past it because it isn't a short-term thing.
5: In our forecast, we don't have the mortgage rates coming close to 6 or below 6 in the next two-year window.
2: There are some silver linings. If you're a seller, prices are at least still generally rising. If you are lucky enough to be able to buy, 2 out of 3 home builders are offering discounts to offset higher mortgages, and there are fewer bidding wars. In New York, I'm Sabri Benishore for Marketplace.
1: Wall Street today, bonds were selling off, stocks were selling off, oil was being bought. We will have the details when we do the numbers.

0: Our direct approach to bonds today is the new book from Robin Wigglesworth at the Financial Times. It's called A Fabulous Debt, the epic story of how bonds built the modern world. It's all about the historical and also the very current context in which the bond market operates. Robin, it's good to have you on.
1: No, thanks, Guy. Thanks for having me here.
0: Everybody listening to this program, because they've heard me say it a million times, knows what a bond is, right? It is people loaning governments, companies, take your pick, money, and then the expectation is they get paid back. You, though, have spent 350-something pages saying it is oh so much more than that. Discuss, would you?
1: Yeah, I mean, the bond market is often seen as the boring sibling to the stock market. I think that's completely wrong. It is the bedrock to the entire financial system. It's actually where most lending happens. We think of banks as kind of the central engine of capitalism, but really it's the bond market. There's more lending happening through the bond market and through the banking system. And I just think the consequences of that shift are huge.
0: Well, keep on going. Why is it such a big deal?
1: Well, if you think of how we've ordered the financial system, how we regulate banks, it's all ordered around the banks being the alpha and omega. Central banks were set up to backstop other normal commercial banks. Regulation, we regulate banks to make sure they're safe, but we don't really have the same guardrails around the bond market. And, you know, it's fairly transparent, it's incredibly dynamic, but it, you know, it is just as prone to hissy fits as banks and the stock markets are.
0: Well, to that point, you're right here. The bond market, it takes money as its raw input, spits out factories, railways, hospitals, casinos, smartphones and semiconductors, wars and vaccines, all of which, yes, fine. But every now and then, as you say, it spasms and then we have to deal with it.
1: Yeah. And, you know, when the bond market breaks bad, that's a global problem. Think back in sort of 2000s and the dot-com bubble. That was like a big issue for the stock market. The stock market dropped nearly 50% from the peak to the trough. But economically, it was a bit of a nothing burger. It was like a very short, shallow recession. When the bond market broke in 2008, that was a global cataclysm. Because the bond market kind of represents the cost of money. Even if you and I don't invest in bonds directly, you know, the cost of borrowing in the bond market, it flows into absolutely everything else. And that's why, you know, the bond market is steadier than the stock market. It's designed to be steadier. It's supposed to be more boring. But when it is not boring, it's usually very, very bad news for everybody.
0: What do you make then of what's happening in the bond market now? And I'll preface the rest of this question by saying it is not a crisis. Everything has been orderly so far. But as we sit here, you know, the U.S. 30-year is at like 5.3%. The 10-year is bumping up against 5%. It's been over it a couple of times in the last couple of weeks. And with $40 trillion in debt, the U.S. government now is paying a whole lot more for borrowing. And that, of course, trickles down. What do you make of the current situation?
1: Well, I think there are two quite interesting facets to this that might seem contradictory, but they're actually almost complementary. And one thing is, you know, inflation is higher than we'd like, and it's been heading high because of the war in Iran. And clearly that means that central banks have to raise interest rates, and higher interest rates and higher inflation, that's the nemesis of the bond market. So that means that, you know, to lend to the US government, certainly for 30 years, people want to get paid a bit more. But I do also think that, you know, some of this is just returning to a more normal world. Like low bond yields that we had after the financial crisis and after COVID was actually a sign of economic malaise. And I think maybe now we're just heading back to a slightly more normal environment that is actually good for everybody except very indebted governments. And that is, of course, painful for the US government more than anybody else. And given, you know, where we see the budget deficit heading, interest rates heading, I think it's not unfair to worry a little bit about the U.S. debt trajectory, really, at the moment.
0: Do you wish American fiscal policymakers would worry a little more, perhaps?
1: I don't know. I always return to St. Augustine's prayer, Lord, make me chaste, but not yet. I mean, I think about that way when I'm dieting as well. You know, the best time to start a diet is always tomorrow, right? Not today. And I think for politicians, it's very naturally the same way. I'm not as worried about the U.S. debt situation as many people are, just because I think the U.S. does not tax that much.
0: Yeah.
1: It could actually relatively easily make its situation look a lot better. I mean, don't forget, back in the late 90s, people were genuinely worried about the U.S. paying down all its debts. Yeah. Now, obviously, the war is completely different. But servicing its debts costs the U.S. around 3.5% of GDP. And that's not great, but it's not apocalyptic.
0: But it is $1 trillion a year, man.
1: Well, the U.S. economy is, you know, what, $35 trillion a year? So, you know, by taxing that a little bit more or spending a little bit less, things would look quite different. But I do think that it's worrisome that there seems to be zero inclination on either side of the political aisle to do anything whatsoever about this. And so I'm not worried about where the US might be today or next year or even in 5 years. But given the current trend lines, it does look, you know, in 10 years' time, suddenly the US is going to be spending around 5% of its gross annual economic output on just servicing its government debts. The trend lines are bad, unambiguously. I'm not going to sugarcoat that.
0: The Secretary of the Treasury, Scott Bessent, is doing what he can to try to, one might say control. He would probably say, in fact, he has said, you know, bring it back to neutral or whatever it was, equilibrium. And yet the bond market seems to be ignoring him.
1: Yes. Well, the bond market is not great at taking direction from finance ministers. and it's quite a change seeing Scott Bessent, the Treasury Secretary, doing things that Scott Bessent, the hedge fund manager, would find, I dare say, laughable. The increasing the buybacks, intervening in the Japanese yen. It's like trying to put out a raging inferno with a little water pistol. The buybacks, you could double it, quintuple, you could 10x the buybacks. And it wouldn't really matter to the Treasury market, where over $1 trillion worth of securities trades every single day. And Bessent is really only fiddling around at the edges. And by doing so, he actually draws attention to these issues and I think actually makes them worse, not better.
0: Let me take you, as we wrap this up, I want to take you to the end of the book and the story of, I think you call it, and it is the oldest performing bond in the world. Tell us that story, would you? And more importantly, why it matters and why you decided to end this book with it.
1: Well, I mean, I'm going to sound incredibly sad, but I actually attended the 400th birthday party of the world's oldest bond. It's written on goat skin. It's issued by it used to be issued by Dutch waterworks to build to repair some dikes 400 years ago. The dike is still there in a bend of a river in the Netherlands, and the bond still pays interest around 13 euros a year. So, you know, it's not much. It was gifted to the New York Stock Exchange as a symbol of friendship between Amsterdam and New York, because, you know, New York and New Amsterdam were actually, they were founded in 1624 when this bond was born. Look, I know this is going to make me sound super geeky, but I thought it was exhilarating.
0: I think it's a great story. Don't sell yourself short. I think it's a cool story. Go ahead.
1: Yeah, no, exactly. And look, for me, museum archivists talk about this word reify, something that makes very old history seem relevant and real in a tangible sense. And this bond, for me, sums up how these bond instruments have shaped the world that we live in today in a million different ways throughout history, in ways that we don't always see. It's like the hidden wiring that connects the global economy then and now. For me, that was just very exciting, being part of that birthday party. Although I have to admit, it wasn't nearly as well attended as I would have liked it to be. And my wife thought I was a little bit weird for going there.
0: Yeah, it's a good story. It's a good story.
1: Yeah.
0: Robin Wigglesworth is at the Financial Times. He is also, more to the point, an author. His most recent book is called A Fabulous Debt, The Epic Story of How Bonds Built the Modern World. Robin, thanks a lot. I appreciate your time.
1: Thanks for having me on, Kai. I really loved it.

0: Hey, remember Peloton, the spin bike wunderkind of early pandemic days? Well, it's been a rough couple of years since for the company. Hence, its announcement this week that it's going all in, those are their words, all in, on a new line of, wait for it now, treadmills, because running, I guess, is the new thing. Marketplace's Caitlin Tan has that one.
1: Noah Schutz's most recent run was in the mountains of western Wyoming,
2: which was about a 20-mile round trip.
1: Schutz has been getting more serious about running in the past 3 years. He even started a running club this summer in his rural town of 2000.
2: We just don't have a huge population center, and it's such a fun way to gather.
1: Clubs like his are popping up all over the U.S.
3: Gen Zers are all over that.
1: Jan Seeley organizes a marathon in Champaign, Urbana, Illinois.
3: These social running clubs are kind of an alternative to dating apps.
1: Running clubs and runners in general are traveling to more 10Ks and half marathons.
3: All races, including ours, are selling out sooner and with higher numbers.
1: This year, 1.1 million runners entered a lottery to run the London Marathon. Only 59,000 got in.
3: This is what you would call the third running boom.
1: The first was in the 80s, then around the financial crisis, and now post-pandemic.
4: Running does boom in periods of, instability.
1: Lee Glandorf writes a sports fashion Substack. She says this generation of runners dresses different. Instead of bright nylon track shorts, companies are making sleek streetwear.
4: All black with a bandana and bug-eye Oakley sunglasses, and then very chunky footwear.
1: Like the legendary Olympic runner Florence Griffith Joyner said, dress good to look good to feel good, and feel good to run fast. I'm Caitlin Tan for Marketplace.
0: Coming up.
5: I don't think we're at the limits yet of what hot chicken can do or be.
0: Honestly, sky's the limit, I'd say. First, though, let's do the numbers. Dow Industrial's down 352 on the day, 0.7%, closed at 51,511. The NASDAQ down 308 points, 1.1%, 26,936. The S&P 500 dropped 58 points, 0.75%, 7706. McDonald's says it's planning to invest $8.5 billion to modernize its restaurants over the next decade. Investors were like, yeah, and shares of the company down 4.8% on the day. Elsewhere in fast food, Jack in the Box shares added more than 0.4%. Restaurant Brands International, that's parent company of Burger King and Popeyes, in case you didn't know, saw shares decline more than 0.3%. Bonds down, yield on the 10-year T-note. The close was 5.11%. 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

0: This is Marketplace. I'm Kai Rizdahl. Here's a question for the concert goers among you. How far is too far to travel to see your favorite artist? Because more and more, live music is about fans that are traveling to the artist instead of the other way around. Ben Cesario wrote about the rise of long-term music residencies in the New York Times. Ben, good to have you on. Welcome to the program.
1: Thanks very much.
0: I remember when, and I guess I'm going to date myself here, but I remember when Celine Dion did that big residency in Vegas. And since then, things have kind of exploded. What's going on?
1: It's become kind of the new trend in the music industry of putting on sort of more shows in fewer places, sometimes just, you know, staying in one place and having the fans come to you rather than touring all over the place.
0: Well, so let's break it down to its component parts. What's in it for the artists? Obviously, they don't have to travel as much, right? They get to hang out and do big, elaborate things and be in one place.
1: Yeah, for the artist, I think it's easier. They're in one place. Sometimes it's more comfortable for them. For the tour production, it can be cheaper. They're saving money on the trucking and gas and some of the crew that they might use. But a lot of times, this money that they might have saved from doing that stuff, they sometimes put into the production to make it bigger and flashier and sort of, I guess, justify some of the higher prices that they're charging.
0: Yeah. Speaking as a guy who has friends, actually, who went from L.A. to Vegas, not all that far, but it's still a schlep, to see BTS, fans will travel to see these shows.
1: They will. That is something that the music industry has certainly noticed, is that I think basically starting with Coachella was really, even though that's not a residency, that's a festival. But they started noticing that people would travel significant distances, even when they didn't know necessarily who was going to be on the bill. And then, as you mentioned, Celine Dion, also Elton John, they started residencies in Vegas in the 2000s. And we saw people come from all over the world to be there for that.
0: Are they paying more of the fans? They must be, right? I mean, you know, tickets are expensive, but I imagine these residencies make them more expensive.
1: I mean, prices are high all over the place on the sort of more in-demand concerts. But I think for the residencies, to be able to call a kind of special show, yes, you can charge a little bit more.
0: Is this just an American thing, or are people setting up residencies in like Paris and you know, Rio and stuff like that?
1: There's a lot in London and in Paris. I'm not sure about Rio, to be honest with you.
0: Well, fair enough. I mean, you know, I kind of picked that one out of nowhere, but, you know, European capitals are places people go, right?
1: There's a lot in London. There's some in Paris. When Adele did her residency a few years ago, she did some in Vegas, and then she went to Munich, Germany, where they built a venue just for her show and then tore it down when it was over.
0: Wow. So one imagines this just continues, right? Because the face of music is changing, the way they make their money, these artists and obviously the touring companies make their money is now live performances, right?
1: It certainly is. And I think right now it still has kind of the gimmick factor. It comes across as something new and it gets attention. And so I do think it's here to stay, although when prices get higher and higher, there's always kind of the worry, when will they get too high that fans will rebel and reject the prices. But so far, we have not really seen that.
0: Believe me when I tell you, in broader business and economic journalism, we're thinking about that too. When will consumers rebel? That's just a thing that's on our minds. Ben Cesario at the New York Times. Ben, thanks a lot. I appreciate your time.
1: Thank you.

0: We did a story 16 years ago about chicken. A chicken sandwich, more accurately, a Nashville spicy hot chicken sandwich specifically. And in the decade and a half since, said sandwich has gone global. From WPLN, Blake Farmer, who did that original story for us way back in the day, he's got the update.
1: After high school, Chin Chin moved off to Toronto. He patronized the one place serving his hometown specialty.
2: They put a little bit of spicy seasoning on it and called it Nashville Hot Chicken. I was a little bit offended. I was like, this is not Nashville Hot Chicken.
1: At the time, he was looking for business opportunities and didn't want to reinvent the wheel. So he started Chin Chin's Nashville Hot Chicken in Toronto. And it took off. This summer, he opened one here in Nashville, a city so saturated in hot chicken that people are putting their own spins on it. For Chin, it's Chinese Szechuan flavor. In his restaurant kitchen, he blends up a bit of the oil his chicken's dipped in after frying.
2: So this is a medium Szechuan spice, but it's infused with Asian and Nashville flavors.
3: All right, here we go. I'm into that.
2: Yeah, it has a lot of flavor, right?
1: Sweet in the front, zing in the back. As many do, Chin pays his respects to the place credited with starting it all, Prince's Hot Chicken Shack, which has been around since 1945. He went on his first pilgrimage as a teen.
2: My buddy took me to Prince's. I ate the hottest chicken there. I was a spice fanatic at the time, so it definitely hurt me, but I loved it.
1: Pain and pleasure. Connoisseurs will travel long distances for the experience. The chicken is so hot that people describe the feeling as almost a drug-induced high.
4: Well, my mother has always said when I was growing up, if you have what the world wants, they have beat a path to your door. And that has proven to be right.
1: Andre Prince still helps run the family business, and customers now come from all over.
4: Just Saturday, we had people there from Iceland, and I couldn't believe it.
1: What's more incredible is how many have tried to take the dish back home. Bill Purcell is the former mayor of Nashville who launched the city's Hot Chicken Festival to promote and stake a municipal claim to the dish 20 years ago.
5: I have been to Bangkok, Thailand, and I have eaten Nashville Hot Chicken at Foul Mouth, and it is very close.
1: He also can vouch for a spot called Rockadoodle in South Korea, with good reports from Australia, Singapore, and South Africa. He says it's embraced around the world because the dish is so unique and yet familiar to other cultures known for their spicy fare.
5: I don't think we're at the limits yet of what hot chicken can do or be.
1: The number of Nashville hot chicken restaurants worldwide is close to 2,400 by his count, though even the largest chain has fewer than 20 locations. The reality is that this decades-old flame has been fanned by a strong tailwind in the poultry business. Chicken chains of all kinds have been growing as appetites prioritize protein. Wingstop alone added nearly 400 locations last year. Compared to beef and pork, chicken's still a bargain.
6: The value proposition is there. I also think it's a very versatile protein.
1: Professor Jada Thompson studies poultry markets at the University of Arkansas, which sits at the heart of the country's chicken farming business. The growth in fast food chicken has made poultry one of the few agricultural sectors where farms are being added every year. As for Nashville hot, Thompson says it's got staying power.
6: It's so hot, like I'm crying, there's tears, like, you know, there's snot. But then I also continue to eat it and I still talk about it.
1: You can always order it mild, says Chin Chin.
2: We just want to bring flavor. I mean, we'll just still kill you if you want. That's something that every hot chicken entrepreneur takes pride in.
1: If you're looking for an unforgettable experience, go for Spice Level 5, Poultrygeist. In Nashville, I'm Blake Farmer for Marketplace.

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1: This final note on the way out today, part of why what happened in the markets today happened. We got something called the S&P Global Flash U.S. Composite Purchasing Managers Index. Basically, it's a snap reading on business activity in this economy. And the upshot is that businesses are doing pretty well and feeling pretty good. New orders are up and employment is up. There are some hiccups, yes, supply chain snags and input prices, which is another way to say inflation. But traders looked at that data today, both stocks and bonds, and figured the Fed is going to have to raise interest rates more than people had been thinking they would, hence the sell-off. Our media production team includes Brian Allison, John Fokey, Montana Johnson, Drew Jostad, Gary O'Keefe, and Charlton Thorpe. Alex Simpson is the manager of media production. And I'm Kai Rizdahl. We will see you tomorrow, everybody. This is APM.
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5: From the New York Times, I'm Rachel Abrams, and this is The Daily. More and more people are wearing technology. Fitness bands, smart rings, biometric shirts. These devices help track everything, from their heart rate to even the temperature of their skin. The latest frontier? Health tech for babies. And it's being supercharged by AI. And so today, my colleague Sapna Maheshwari tells us about her family's experience with all of this health tracking technology. And we discuss whether it's helping us, just adding to our anxieties, or maybe both. It's Wednesday, September 23rd. Okay, so Sapna, as you know, we are here today to talk about not just wearable technology, but all kinds of technology that helps you track health data. And I just want to lay my cards out on the table and say that I don't use any of this stuff. I don't have an Apple Watch. I don't use an Aura ring.
6: Yeah, so I can tell you that I never thought I would be using a bunch of this technology or that my family would. And it all kind of crept into my life.
5: How so?
6: So I'm a mother of two. And when my first kid was born about 4 years ago, I was looking for a baby monitor. And at that time, as I did my research, everyone kept recommending this monitor called the Nanit, the baby monitor that hooks up to your home Wi-Fi and lives as an app on your phone. Mm-hmm. So you open this app and the app is tracking the baby's movements. It logs when they woke up, when they fell asleep. It can see when their eyes open and close. It's looking at all of these movements and sleep patterns of your baby, and then it's putting it into this digestible format for any parent. So my husband and I would open the app and we would look at the insights tab and we would see, okay, how many times did we visit our baby overnight? How many hours of sleep did she get? How many times did she wake up? And when she woke up, how long was she awake before she put herself back to sleep? And one of the things that hooked us on this app was the video camera would make these cute montages of these moments of greeting our daughter in the morning and this look of joy on her face as we picked her up. And the Nanit is just one of many of these baby tech products. There's a really big rival of Nanit called the Owlet, and that tracks a baby's pulse through a sock. There's an app that tracks feedings and diaper changes, and with that information, markets an AI chatbot to parents who want to understand their baby's habits. There's monitors that send alerts to parents when their baby's face might be covered in the crib, and on and on. And across the board, I would say these apps are feeding off parents' anxiety, their questions, the sort of persistent, is this normal? And I think the running theme with all of these products is they tap into a new parent's desire for more sleep. Anyone with an infant knows that sleep is sort of this holy grail when you have an infant in the home. And there's a lot of other anxieties that they promise to sort of solve. And I noticed this really with my second child when we bought another Nanit, that it had started incorporating more AI into the app. And it was now giving me actual advice. I mean, including, you know, like when they should sleep next or, you know, how we should interpret different things that they're doing in their crib. And of course, all of these products are trying to sell you the advice with a subscription fee a lot of the time. And it started raising these questions for me around, okay, when should we trust our own instincts versus artificial intelligence when it comes to decision making around our kids' health? So I went to interview the CEO, Anushka Salinas, at the Nanit office in New York. Selena sees a lot of potential in the data that Nanit is collecting and the insights that they can give parents over time.
7: So we have this infrastructure and opportunity to unlock this black box that's the first 5 years of life that exists today.
6: Right now, the company is focused on sleep and babies, but it wants to expand beyond sleep into a kid's overall health and development. And investors see that potential as well. Nanit just raised another $50 million last year, and its CEO says that with more data, the company can help parents ultimately make better decisions for their kids.
7: People have questions every single day, multiple times a day. Is this normal? Should my child be doing this? How do I handle that? Right?
6: And I think there is a real conviction from the company in that this kind of information will help parents sleep better, have less anxiety, give them this extra resource that is almost a disadvantage to not have. And she even imagines that parents will keep Nanits in their kids' bedroom to the age of 10.
8: Wow.
6: And Nanit says that it does not sell the data to anyone else. It doesn't target ads against it.
8: Not yet.
6: Not yet.
8: Sapna, after you did this interview with the CEO, obviously as a mother of two children, did that help you weigh the cost-benefit analysis just about whether you should have this in your own home?
6: Yeah, it did help me see some of the benefits and look at, you know, how they're using this information, how it could help me in the future. But, you know, some people in my own life have also pointed out some of the drawbacks and disadvantages of using this sort of technology, namely my own mother, Madhu Maheshwari.
8: So your own mother didn't like this. What were her objections?
6: Many.
9: When you installed the app on my phone, I was shocked, you know. I am just like horrified, but I guess I have to accept. I have to take the parents' instruction.
6: So the first time my mom watched my daughter overnight, I installed the Nanit app on her phone.
9: It started sending me messages. Your baby was tended, you know, that time ago. The baby moved there. You know, I said, my God, this is too much. It was stressing me. Now I'm looking at the monitor and thinking, God, I have to watch this thing. I don't think I liked it. I don't know how you guys put up with that.
6: She was shocked by the constant flow of information. She didn't understand why she was getting these push notifications from this app.
9: One day I put it on my phone and my phone battery died. I didn't realize. In the morning, I woke up and I said, oh my God, what has happened to baby? And I woke up and I was like, charged into her room. I said, oh my God, the baby must be crying. And you know, she was asleep. I probably would have heard without that monitor.
6: My mom's of the camp that this kind of information gave us a sense that we could and should control a baby's environment to really optimize the sleep.
8: What does that mean a little bit, optimize the sleep?
6: Yeah, so Nanit actually studies the optimal temperature that a baby can sleep at. They believe it's between 68 and 72 degrees, but they're finding out for sure.
8: Okay.
6: But it's also kind of lore in the the parenting world. I think you could probably find a lot of different sources that tell you that the temperature has to be between 68 and 72 degrees. And to my mom, this is a completely crazy behavior.
9: Who does sleep with the room temperature? This, it is shocking. 68 degrees? Oh my God, you must be kidding. Baby can sleep in any kind of temperature. Even I have seen in India growing up, 120 degrees, 110 degrees. The kids are sleeping.
10: Well, 120 degrees, Mom.
9: Well, at least 100 degrees, you know, easy. A baby slept just fine. So I think your mind has been conditioned by these monitors.
6: And my mom thinks this kind of information feeds this unhealthy obsession among modern day working parents. She's of the view that you can't optimize a baby. You can't optimize a little human being as much as adults may be trying to optimize every facet of our diets and exercise and this and that. It's a baby.
9: Babies are not robots. You still need to go with the, you know, your instinct, baby's cue, and a bit relaxed about the whole thing.
6: I think she just sees all of this as an unnecessary layer for what is perhaps the most universal of human experiences.
8: Raising a child.
6: Raising a child.
8: Sapna, you mentioned work and the idea that this technology helps working parents. And I do want to point out that I don't know how old your mother is, but there are a lot more women in the workforce now than a generation ago. And I do wonder, maybe in a little pushback to your mother, whether this technology is helping to balance out what is a gender imbalance in parenting by allowing, for example, both parents to sleep better at night instead of perhaps just the dad.
6: Yeah, so my mom didn't work when she had us, and she didn't have to adhere to this sort of work schedule while, you know, raising three kids. But her bigger concern is, you know, is our generation leaning so much on technology that we're replacing some of our human abilities, some of the things that, you know, make us people. And I heard this concern echoed from a pediatrician I spoke with as well. And she said, you know, instead of tuning into what your baby is trying to tell you, observing them yourself, learning their little cues for when they're tired or when they need something from you, are we relying ultimately too much on apps and technology and chatbots? And where does that go from here? And of course, you know, we've been talking about babies, but this type of data collection, sleep scoring, optimization, these are all things that have been happening with adults for some time now and is only set to expand. With all of the advances we're now seeing with AI, we are in this new era of being encouraged to rely on this technology for some of the most personal decisions we can make about our health and our bodies.

0: We'll be right back.
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0: This is The Daily. I'm Rachel Abrams. Back to my conversation with Sapna Maheshwari, who discusses the new frontier in wearable health technology, whether it's helping us, making us more anxious, or both. Okay, Sapna, so far we've only been talking about tracking and analyzing data for babies, but obviously a lot of adults like to track their own data, right? Like, wearables are a huge market. Lots of people listening to this podcast probably use one or know somebody who does. So help me understand how big of a market it is. Like, I wonder if you have a way of quantifying it in some way.
1: Well, let me tell you, Basically half of Americans have one of these things that are tracking our health in some sort of way. People are wearing smartwatches, but they're also wearing the Whoop, they're wearing the Aura, they're wearing all of these different devices, and they're way more sophisticated than just counting your steps. And it's interesting. I mean, Aura and Whoop are companies that could go public, that have been valued in the many billions of dollars. More broadly, wearables, and this market is approaching $100 billion, according to some analysts. And more people are using them to not just track their activity, but to get this AI-fueled advice on what they should do.
0: Can you just give me an example of that?
1: Yeah, so, I mean, it's tracking your sleep, and actually, funnily enough, it gives you a sleep score the same as Nana now gives you for your baby. It can give you really detailed feedback on your exercise habits, and Whoop in particular offers something called a recovery score for its users every morning, and they shoot out this number that's supposed to tell you how ready your body is to take on the day.
0: Wow.
1: And just to be clear, you know, these are consumer products, not medical devices. I don't own one of these devices.
0: Okay.
1: But my husband recently started wearing a Whoop. And so I've gotten kind of a closer look at these devices and how they can alter a person's habits. And I got to say, you know, doctors have been telling him to do this or that for years, but now that Whoop tells him.
0: He actually listens?
1: Yes, he does.
0: Oh my God. Wait, so what's that dynamic? Why is he listening to Whoop? What is it telling him?
1: So I wanted to talk to my husband for this episode, but he refused. So I did the next best thing, and I decided to interview the friend who got him into the Whoop. So our friend Kevin Huang is a trader for a hedge fund, and so probably more than most people, he's obsessed with data.
2: It felt like something that would jive with my own personality.
1: For a hedge fund, and so probably more than most people, he's obsessed with data.
2: It felt like something that

0: Is a Whoop age?
1: So it's this number that is such a good marketing gimmick for this device. And it's based on a bunch of things. It's based on your sleep performance. Performance is such an absurd word to use, but it is a common word now for this. It's based on your resting heart rate, the amount of activity you engage in every day. And Kevin, who is 37 at the time, did not score so hot.
2: My first Whoop age was actually 44, which was a bit of a shocking number.
1: Said he was 44.
0: Oh no, that's so much older.
1: I don't think it's fair to put someone in a whole different decade without their permission.
2: And so I started waking up regularly at about 5 a.m. on work days to go to the gym to do 45 minutes of cardio every day.
1: He was really focused on his sleep and recovery. And he's watching his diet.
2: So if I eat clean and healthy, then, you know, the recovery score usually is a lot better. Whereas if I'm eating, you know, a lot of fried food and a lot of high sodium food, the recovery score will be lower.
0: And what is his Whoop age?
1: Well, about a year later, his Whoop age is now 35.
0: Congratulations, Kevin.
1: You're back in your 30s.
0: So if he went from a 44-year-old Whoop age to 35, that's pretty impressive, if we are to believe that the Whoop age actually means something.
1: Right, which is a significant caveat here.
0: That is so interesting, because I'm going to bet that, like your husband, he probably knew that those changes would be good for his health before he had a Whoop and a Whoop age. And yet it took the Whoop and the Whoop age to actually influence his behavior.
1: Yeah, that's right. And I think that's similar to some of what the Nanit CEO was pushing around the company and the sort of specificity of the data that they offer and the recommendations tailored to your child. The Whoop was tracking him specifically. I think that the advice then that he got from this app and from this product felt really meaningful because it was tailored to his activities and all the information he'd been sort of feeding the device over a couple of weeks. And I think that's the difference in why this advice might feel more powerful. And it was seeing Kevin change his habits and talk about the Whoop and his Whoop age that convinced my husband to join the sort of the cult around this product.
0: You're kind of answering my question here. How do you feel about him joining the cult? Like, does he talk about it incessantly, his own Whoop age now?
1: Well, I think the weirdest thing is that Whoop has really entered the chat of our relationship. If we are going out with friends, let's say we have a great evening, maybe we've had a couple cocktails, you know, the next day he's sort of lamenting, oh man, like we didn't sleep great, we didn't eat great, we had a little too much fun last night, and here are the numbers to show for it. You know, I think there is this tension right now between people who sort of subscribe to this data making their lives better and being worth collecting and being the way of the future. And those who say, you know, what's the point? Like, do we need any of this? Should we brick our phones and unplug and do this less? And I'm really curious to see if these companies who are trafficking in this world are right, and that this is the way of the future, and that, you know, this conversation will seem trite when we all have libraries of data from 0 to 100. And it feels too like this is coming at a time when we're just learning about how AI can be used to interpret all of this information. We know that AI sort of thrives on data. And here we are collecting reams and reams of data around how we breathe in the case of a baby, but also walk, move, eat, sleep. You know, what kinds of information, recommendations will we get from all of that? Mm-hmm. How could this affect us as we age? I mean, right now, you know, one thing that really struck me as I was researching this, I talked to a researcher who had been studying people using wearables and all of these smartwatches and Aura rings and Whoops. And she was saying that what they have found largely is the people optimizing their wellness are those that are already well. But, you know, on the other hand, there are some pretty amazing breakthroughs that some of these wearables have come to around identifying early onset Parkinson's or different things related to the heart.
0: I want to come back to something that you said earlier that I have just been thinking about this entire conversation that I think is so interesting, which is this idea that all of this, even given all of these benefits, that we are losing some part of our intuition.
1: Yeah, I think that's the big question here.

0: And I feel a lot of concern around that. I mean, is technology dulling our instincts and our senses, really? And that's why I was so interested in this subject around babies and baby monitors, because to me, becoming a parent felt universal, like I was engaging in something ancient, something humans have been doing literally since the beginning of humans. And here I was being presented with all of these new tools in which to do this thing that people have been doing forever. And, you know, what did that mean for me, for people like me, for generations around us? I think all of this technology raises the question, are we giving up something meaningful, something superhuman, something very us when we engage with it, when we turn to it, when we outsource decisions to it? And I see with the growth of these technologies, with the ambitions of these companies, these are questions that we will all be grappling with increasingly in the future.
1: Sapna Maheshwari, thank you so much for joining us.
0: Thanks for having me.
1: Sapna Maheshwari is a business reporter for the New York Times. 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
4: 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That's it for The Daily. I'm Rachel Abrams. See you tomorrow.

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1: Together, let's send a clear message from this hall. The fighting must stop.
2: But I have a big decision to make. Will a deal be made with Iran? Or do I annihilate the Islamic Republic and do it quickly?
0: As United Nations Secretary General Antonio Guterres calls for peace in the Middle East, President Trump uses his UN address to threaten Iran with annihilation. Trump also bragged about seizing Venezuela's oil. We'll speak to the Iranian-American analyst, Trita Farsi of the Quincy Institute. Then Senator Bernie Sanders gives a major address at the historic Riverside Church in New York on war, oligarchy, and the dangers of AI.
3: If the lives of every man, woman, and child are going to be fundamentally changed by this technology, then the people of our country and the people of this world must make the decisions regarding AI, not just a handful of big tech oligarchs.
0: We'll speak also with a Nepali activist taking part in a rally outside the United Nations just weeks after catastrophic flooding left almost 8,000 people dead or missing, the world's latest climate disaster. Plus, 2026 is the deadliest year for measles in the United States since the disease was declared eliminated more than a quarter of a century ago. In Pennsylvania, four people have died of measles over the past month. We'll speak to Dr. Paul Offit with the Children's Hospital of Philadelphia. His recent piece, RFK Jr., Secretary of Measles Land. All that and more coming up. Welcome to Democracy Now!, democracynow.org, The War and Peace Report. I'm Amy Goodman. Speaking at the UN General Assembly in New York Tuesday, President Trump called for the annihilation of Iran after his threat. Trump told reporters U.S. officials had a very good three-hour meeting with Iranian leaders. Iranian state media confirmed Foreign Minister Abbas Araghchi met with U.S. Special Envoy Steve Witkoff on the sidelines of the UNGA earlier on Tuesday. Ahead of the meeting, Iran again stated its conditions for reopening the Strait of Hormuz, which include immediately lifting the naval blockade, releasing all frozen Iranian assets, and ending the war on all fronts, including Lebanon. This is President Trump speaking at the UN General Assembly Tuesday.
2: But I have a big decision to make. Will a deal be made with Iran that lets them rebuild and create a far greater country than it ever was before? Maybe one of the greatest in the Middle East or even the world? Or do I annihilate the Islamic Republic and do it quickly, never giving them a chance to kill and destroy people and countries again?
0: Fighting in Yemen has reportedly left up to 169 people dead as the Iran-backed Houthis clash with Saudi-supported government troops over key areas along the Red Sea coast, driving thousands from their homes. More than 3,000 people have fled Yemen by boat across the Red Sea to Djibouti, as the fighting has displaced more than 130,000 people this month, according to the UN Refugee Agency. This is a displaced Yemeni woman in Djibouti.
4: 10 years ago, we came here for safety because of the war back home. Thank God we stayed for some years. Peace came to our country and we went back, hoping we would live in peace. But now we have been forced to cross the Red Sea again. So we don't have any peace.
0: Ahead of his trip to the UN General Assembly, Israeli Prime Minister Benjamin Netanyahu posted a video on social media blasting New York City Mayor Zohran Mamdani, who had called for Netanyahu's arrest for war crimes in Gaza.
5: Shame on you, Mr. Mamdani. Shame on you for supporting the Hamas terrorist monsters who butchered our people. Shame on you for inciting riots against New York Jews. I'm coming to the UN. I'm going to tell the truth about our heroic soldiers, and I'm going to tell the truth about you.
0: Mayor Mamdani has not expressed support for Hamas, and while he's repeatedly pledged to enforce a warrant issued by the International Criminal Court to arrest Netanyahu, Mayor Mamdani recently clarified he does not have the authority to do so. This is the mayor responding to Netanyahu's video.
6: What we do know to actually be the truth when it comes to the prime minister is that he is the subject of an International Criminal Court arrest warrant for alleged war crimes and crimes against humanity. And as the prime minister, he is the architect of horrific genocide against Palestinians. And that just a few days ago, his military killed an 11-year-old boy in what is deemed to be a safe zone.
0: The Israeli Prime Minister Netanyahu is expected to address the UN General Assembly on Thursday. Brazil's President Luiz Inácio Lula da Silva used his address at the UN General Assembly to warn against attempts to interfere in Brazil's upcoming elections scheduled for October 4th. According to the polls, Lula's currently in a statistical tie with the right-wing candidate, Senator Flavio Bolsonaro, who is the son of the former right-wing president Jair Bolsonaro. Lula's comments come as the U.S. imposed two new rounds of tariffs on Brazilian goods back in July, exerting economic pressure ahead of elections. This is Lula speaking at the U.N. General Assembly Tuesday.
7: Democracy is once again under threat. We witness once more foreign interference in electoral processes. The geography proximity to the world's greatest military power is inescapable, especially in the context of renewed hegemonic temptations. Brazil does not fit in anyone's backyard.
0: Republican Senator John Curtis of Utah has called for an investigation into President Trump's son, Donald Trump Jr. The senator wrote a letter to a Senate panel calling for a probe into businesses owned by Don Jr. and payments made by Russian oligarch Umar Kremlev for Donald Trump Jr.'s wedding celebrations in the Bahamas this year. In 2010, Kremlev changed his last name to Kremlev, which means the Kremlin's man. In the letter, Senator Curtis wrote, quote, "These reports raise legitimate questions about foreign access to members of a sitting president's family and whether such relationships can create actual or perceived expectations of favorable treatment. They also may create expectations of a return favor that could even create national security vulnerabilities," unquote. Last week, President Trump told a reporter that Donald Trump Jr. had paid back the Russian oligarch. ProPublica is reporting the FBI had been investigating Maine Republican Senator Susan Collins' role in an alleged bribery scheme, but the investigation abruptly ended after President Trump won re-election. The allegations surround Martin Kao, the former CEO of naval technology manufacturer Navitec, who allegedly donated money to lawmakers in exchange for them funneling defense contracts to his company. ProPublica described Collins as the most important lawmaker who was named in the alleged scheme. ProPublica reports Cal provided a $150,000 contribution to Collins' super PAC through a shell company shortly after meeting with the PAC's top official. Senator Collins chairs the Senate Appropriations Committee and allegedly steered millions in military contracts to Navitec. According to ProPublica, Collins allegedly met with Cowan in person and made clear she expected him to pay her back in exchange for the contracts his company was getting. Cow reportedly told the FBI, Collins said in a meeting, quote, "You've seen me deliver," unquote. The Justice Department is backing President Trump's ban on CNN, MS Now, and Politico from the White House. In a court filing, Trump's DOJ called the news outlet's access a privilege, not a right, and cited national security concerns. CNN, MS Now, and Politico have sued the Trump administration, claiming their First Amendment rights have been violated by Trump's ban. A hearing is scheduled for today. A federal judge in Colorado has ordered the Trump administration to return a Honduran immigrant deported to the Central African Republic back to the United States. Brian Omar Sanchez Servillon was deported a month ago as part of President Trump's secretive third country agreements with dozens of nations. Since Trump returned to office, an estimated 25,000 1,000 immigrants have been deported to third countries they have no ties to. This comes as ICE has reportedly stopped disclosing the locations of thousands of jailed immigrants who face final orders of removal, making it much harder for attorneys and family members to track them down. In Texas, a federal judge has granted an emergency request to temporarily block the deportation of Wilbur Rafael Garces Perez, who is being held in an ICE jail with a bullet still lodged in his back. The 28-year-old Venezuelan asylum seeker was delivering food for DoorDash on Sunday when he was shot in the torso by an ICE agent. Perez has been transferred between ICE detention and the hospital multiple times and has lost movement on his left side. He was returned to an ICE jail in Pearsall, about 135 miles south of Austin, on Tuesday, according to Perez's lawyer. Texas Congressmembers Greg Kassar and Joaquin Castro are reportedly planning to visit Perez today. A grand jury declined to bring charges in the case of Nolan Wills, an 18-year-old black college athlete whose body was found in July on a barrier island in Mississippi. Wills vanished after taking a boat to the island with a group of white friends over the July 4th holiday. His body was recovered several days later. His family and advocates continue to demand for a full investigation and the release of the state medical examiner's autopsy report. Kristen Clark, general counsel of the NAACP, said in a statement, quote, "The results of the grand jury investigation leave Nolan's family and the public with far more questions than answers. Make no mistake, we'll continue to stand with Nolan's family and use every tool available in the quest to uncover the full truth surrounding his tragic death," Kristen Clark said. At least six major hospitals in the U.S. reached formal agreements with President Trump's Justice Department to stop providing gender-affirming care to transgender youth. That's according to the New York Times, which reports the hospitals include NYU Langone Health in New York, the University of Pittsburgh Medical Center, and Connecticut Children's Hospital. Many of the deals hadn't been made public until now and also include thousands of dollars in payments from the hospitals to the federal government. Raquel Willis, executive director of the Gender Liberation Movement, told the New York Times, quote, "It's devastating to watch one by one healthcare institutions that once cared for trans youth turn their backs on them," unquote. And in labor news, DoorDash has agreed to pay $131.5 million in a historic settlement reached with New York City that will impact more than a quarter of a million workers who were underpaid or not paid by the food delivery app. This is the largest worker settlement in New York City history and the largest settlement involving food delivery workers in the United States. Most of the delivery workers are immigrants. And those are some of the headlines. This is Democracy Now!, democracynow.org, The War and Peace Report. I'm Amy Goodman.
8: And I'm Anjalee Kamath. Welcome to all of our listeners and viewers across the country and around the world. At the United Nations General Assembly on Tuesday, Secretary General Antonio Guterres reiterated his call for peace in the Middle East.
1: Across the Middle East, conflicts are cascading. So-called ceasefires have amounted to little more than lesser fires, with civilians continuing to pay the price. Enough is enough. I appeal to the leaders in this chamber to maximize this high-level week for de-escalation and dialogue. And together, let's send a clear message from this hall. The fighting must stop.
0: Shortly after the Secretary General spoke before the United Nations General Assembly, President Trump took to the stage and openly threatened to annihilate Iran.
2: But I have a big decision to make. Will a deal be made with Iran that lets them rebuild and create a far greater country than it ever was before? Maybe one of the greatest in the Middle East or even the world? Or do I annihilate the Islamic Republic and do it quickly, never giving them a chance to kill and destroy people and countries again? Do I drive them into hell with no chance of survival and no hope of future greatness or generations. But I believe we'll make a deal right after the election, because it doesn't make sense for them not to. They're waiting to see how I do in the midterm election. What they don't realize is that I'm not running. I did that already and won in a landslide. We won in a giant landslide, and I'll be here for 2.5 years.
8: Trump's remarks came as U.S. and Iranian officials met privately for 3 hours on the sidelines of the General Assembly. Trump's son-in-law, Jared Kushner, and his Middle East envoy, Steve Witkoff, took part in the talks. Iran's president, Masoud Pezeshkian, told reporters that Iran is wary of further negotiations, having twice been attacked by the U.S. and Israel in the middle of talks. Pezeshkian will be addressing the United Nations today. During his speech on Tuesday, President Trump also boasted about seizing Venezuela's oil after the U.S. attacked Venezuela and abducted President Nicolas Maduro and his wife.
2: We signed the largest oil deal in history, covering 65 billion barrels of oil, which will benefit both Venezuela and the United States enormously and help drive down the cost of energy all over the world. And that is starting to perk right now. It's coming out. The biggest oil companies in the world are going in, and the numbers are absolutely incredible. When you add the United States and Venezuela together, we have more than 60% of the oil in the world. So it's perhaps the biggest deal. It was a war, but it's perhaps the biggest deal ever made. To the victor belong the spoils. You've all heard that.
9: Well, for more on Trump's UN speech, we're joined now by Trita Parsi, Executive Vice President of the Quincy Institute for Responsible Statecraft. Trita, welcome to our studio here in New York, your first time here. As you deal with the UN General Assembly this week, can you first start off by talking about Trump's threat to annihilate Iran?
10: This is unfortunately the language that Trump keeps on using. I think in his mind, it gives him the impression or leaves the impression that he's in control of the situation, that he's dictating terms, that he is winning. I don't think that is how it is read by others. I think the Iranians see this, and I think they said so as much, that this is a sign of his desperation, because 7 months into this war, there still is no exit, and Trump is increasingly facing what could end up becoming an endless war. And he has not achieved a single one of his strategic objectives. And the more the situation gets bad, the harsher his rhetoric tends to become. But this is probably a new low in UN history, to actually have a president, a head of state, threaten the annihilation of another regime at the podium in the General Assembly.
8: And Trita, just a few hours after making these comments threatening to annihilate Iran, President Trump also told reporters that his negotiating team had very good three-hour meetings with the Iranian team. What do we know about that meeting? What was discussed?
10: So this is something that the Qataris in particular had worked very, very hard to broker. It was an indirect meeting, so they were not sitting in the same room, even though they had been in the past. So there's a slight return to diplomacy, but it is not at the same level as it was before, in which the two sides were talking directly to each other. But it is nevertheless an important attempt of bringing the two sides back to the table, but it does not appear to have generated any real breakthrough. The two sides are too far away from each other on substantive issues, it appears. Nevertheless, attempts of this kind are very important. They have to be made. You're not going to have a breakthrough unless you try some of these small steps. But I do fear that to a certain extent, this is also in order to give the impression that more is happening diplomatically than it actually is, because of the impact it has on the markets, because expectations it sets for the midterm elections. But in reality, in terms of substance, I'm not seeing any breakthrough, not quite yet.
8: The Iranian president is expected to address the United Nations General Assembly today. What do you think he's going to be talking about, and what exactly is happening in the Strait of Hormuz?
10: So in the Strait of Hormuz, you do have a situation in which the United States has managed to open up the southern channel, in which more oil is flowing now than it did during the MOU, or at least in the early days of the MOU. This, I think, has led to a scenario in which the United States thinks that the tables have been turned, that the pressure is much higher on Iran now than it is on the global economy. To a certain extent, that is true. But here's the problem. It is not a stable situation. If these new sanctions that Trump is pushing for, including this opening in the strait, actually really ends up putting a lot of pressure on the Iranians, what you're most likely to see in that scenario is that the Iranians will counter-escalate. The United States is currently escalating. It is trying to ban all airplanes from landing in Iran, or all Iranian airlines from being able to go to other places. These are clear escalations of added pressure. And if those end up biting, the Iranians will counter-escalate. So we're not in a situation in which the United States is putting added pressure on a country that has run out of options. Is adding pressure on a country that has plenty of escalatory options, and most of those are very dangerous for the region and for the United States itself. And as a result, this trajectory is one of escalation, despite that meeting that took place yesterday.
9: It was quite something to hear President Trump say, essentially, the U.S. has obliterated Iran's military, the Navy. He claimed Operation Midnight Hammer obliterated Iran's nuclear program. So wiping out everything. Yet then why is, well, according to polls in the United States across the political spectrum, people perceive the U.S. is losing against Iran. And what don't we know about the level of devastation of U.S. bases throughout the Middle East right now?
10: I think the American public actually sees reality for what it is. And it is a situation in which the United States, after 7 months of fighting, have not been able to achieve any of its objectives, and even more importantly, finding an exit out of this war. So all of this talk about destroying their Navy, etc., there are tactical operational successes that the United States has had. None of them have translated into a strategic victory. And even this latest maneuver in which the U.S. thinks that he has managed to get an edge over the Iranians in terms of leverage, which to a certain extent may be true, is nevertheless a tactical edge, not a strategic edge. And this constant confusing, deliberate confusing between what is tactical and strategic is what has really characterized how the administration has approached this. Now, when it comes to the U.S. bases, General David Petraeus, former head of the CIA, himself admitted that the Iranians have made a majority of American bases in the region inoperable. The United States is actually not even operating out of a lot of these bases at this point because of the success and effectiveness of the Iranian missiles and the lack of effectiveness of the missile defense. The U.S. is running out of interceptors, etc. So the picture on the ground is dramatically different from what the president is conveying.
11: Trita, Trump claimed in a speech that Iran is watching the midterms very closely. What is Iran's calculation if the Democrats end up winning? And what do you think the Democrats should do on Iran if they do win?
10: I think the Iranians are looking at the midterms, but it's not that decisive moment necessarily that earlier was thought. I think the Iranians are also understanding that if Trump loses in the elections, both the House and the Senate, he will be in a much more desperate situation. He will be facing domestic pressure, perhaps impeachment efforts. And that may very well end up causing him to lash out even more on the foreign policy front. Instead of that constraining him, it actually may further radicalize his policies. So I don't think they're looking at the midterms necessarily as something that is some sort of a decisive blow towards Trump, and as a result, things wind down. Now, I do believe that the Democrats could do far more in terms of putting pressure to stop this war, stop the funding of this war. Now, there's efforts in terms of war powers, etc. Some of them have been successful. But at the end of the day, it's the power of the purse. And also, when the MOU was signed, however imperfect it may have been, I found it tremendously problematic that many of the Democrats were choosing to attack the MOU in a manner that could have led, and eventually did lead, not necessarily because of their attacks to the MOU collapsing. And what did that do? It brought us back into war. So you have to really decide. If you're against this war, you have to support the efforts that ends these wars, whether those are perfect or not, and save the political scores later on until we're completely safe, out of the woods, and we don't have a fear of a return to military action.
9: Where does China fit into this picture? A lot is being made of President Trump's meeting with Xi this week in New York. Whether we'll get to hear what they say is another story, because the pool, the media pool, has said they won't operate in solidarity with the networks that have been banned from the White House. CNN is part of the pool, and so they're just saying, we won't record.
10: The meeting tomorrow is going to be very important. The United States is going to try to press the Chinese to go along with extraterritorial sanctions as part of this economic warfare that the administration is now waging and escalating. I find it unlikely.
9: The U.S. almost bombed a Chinese ship, is that right? And then at the last minute, as they were ready to bomb this Chinese ship, saying that they had intelligence that it was bringing weapons or nuclear material to Iran, realized it was based on AI that was false.
10: Exactly. And we've already seen mistakes be committed because of this over-reliance on AI. The AI program that was developed by Palantir is partly responsible for the bombing of the girls' school in Minab that left 150-plus children dead. During the first round of the war back in March, I spoke to a person in Iran who said that it appears that AI is being used for a lot of the targeting decisions. For instance, there was a period in that war in which the United States and Israel was specifically targeting police stations. This was during the phase in which I think the United States and Israel hoped that by destroying the security forces in the city, it would lead to riots and an overthrow of the government. But it also led to them bombing twice a park that is called Park Police. Park of Police in Persian. It had nothing to do with the police, but because of the name police is in the name of the park, it was targeted, and it appears to have been yet another one of these examples in which the AI is selecting the targets without any human oversight to just double check, triple check if this is valid or not. And you just raised the worst example so far in terms of actually a potential war between U.S. and China. Now, it's interesting, the Chinese at some point may decide that they might want to get in and try to see if they can help bring this war to an end. It's not usually what they want to do. Their instincts are to stay out. But if this situation escalates further to the point in which the Chinese cannot insulate themselves and the global economy from the repercussions, the Chinese calculation may change. And it may also come as a result of the pressure that the U.S. is putting on the Chinese to go along with sanctions that they absolutely do not want to implement.
11: And the significance, Trita, you know, when President Trump was talking about Venezuela, of his comments saying, to the victor belongs the spoils, speaking to the UN General Assembly.
10: Yes, it's really important to understand this point here. The entire UN system was built upon the ashes of the world after World War II, and in which it was deemed critical by all of the states that we need to move towards a different type of a system in which warfare should not pay off, in which the victors do not go, the spoils do not go to the victor, because there shouldn't be any benefit in waging wars, particularly wars of aggression and wars of choice. So for him to come with that statement that probably is mainly meant to play well with a specific audience at home, nevertheless sends a strong message to the rest of the world that the United States, at least currently, does not even deem the most basic principles of international law as something that is worthy to uphold.
9: Trita Parsi, Executive Vice President of the Quincy Institute for Responsible Statecraft. Coming up, Senator Bernie Sanders gave a major address this week at the historic Riverside Church in New York on war, oligarchy, and the dangers of AI. Stay with us.

0: Tocando by Helado Tropical, a new collaboration by Helado Negro and Reina Tropical. This is Democracy Now!, democracynow.org, The War and Peace Report. I'm Amy Goodman with Anjali Kamat.
1: As world leaders are gathering in New York this week for the United Nations General Assembly, Senator Bernie Sanders gave a major address in New York on Monday. He spoke at the historic Riverside Church, where Martin Luther King gave his Beyond Vietnam speech on April 4, 1967, exactly 1 year before he was assassinated. In that speech, King spoke against racism, militarism, and materialism.
0: These are some of the excerpts from Senator Bernie Sanders' speech.
2: What Dr. King said was true nearly 60 years ago, and it is even truer today as our country, the United States of America, is now spending over $1 trillion a year on the military, while some 800,000 Americans are homeless, 85 million Americans are uninsured or underinsured, and millions of people cannot afford the basic necessities of life. And this business of spending more and more on the military and turning backs on working families and the poor is not just happening tragically here in the United States. It's happening all over the world, where we are seeing increased military budgets while the needs of people living in desperation are ignored. So not just in the United States, but all over the world, we are moving in the wrong direction, and our job is to turn that around. Instead of producing more bombs and weapons and seeing the military-industrial complex enjoy huge profits, governments throughout the world need to come together to feed the children, take care of the vulnerable, and protect our planet from the ravages of climate change. And that is why we must continue and accelerate our efforts to end Trump's disastrous war in Iran, which is now spreading throughout the region. That is why we must continue to speak out against the extremist government in Israel and the genocide they have committed in Gaza, and why we in the United States must end all military aid to the Netanyahu government. And that is why we must rally and work with grassroots activists in Russia to put an end to Putin's disastrous war in Ukraine, which has led, not widely known, not widely reported, but has led to the deaths of some 500,000 Russian soldiers, as well as mass destruction and loss of life in Ukraine. And that is why we must denounce the United Arab Emirates' continued financial and military support of the RSF as it wages a campaign of genocide and destruction in Sudan's civil war. While the billionaire class and the 1% have never, ever had it so good, over 60% of Americans in the richest country in the history of the world are living paycheck to paycheck. Nearly 800,000 are homeless, and tens of millions struggle to pay for rent or mortgage or keep a roof over their heads. And let us be very clear. The rapid movement to oligarchy and the exponential rise in income and wealth inequality is not just an American phenomenon. It is taking place all over the world, and in my view, is the most important economic reality of our times. In country after country, what we are seeing is working people sick and tired of seeing the very rich get richer while they struggle to put food on the table and pay for basic necessities. But it is not just income and wealth inequality and concentration of ownership that we are seeing today. Literally today, billionaires are determined to own our political system as well. In the United States, as a result of the disastrous Citizens United Supreme Court decision, billionaires and corporations are legally able to spend as much as they want on political campaigns through their super PACs. And that, my friends, is exactly what they are doing right at this moment. In the last election, presidential election, Mr. Musk spent at least $290 million to elect Trump as president, and now he is spending some $200 million more to help Republicans keep control over the Congress. And it's not just Republican billionaires, there are Democratic billionaires who are also playing an important role. As the UN Secretary General reminds us, there's another issue that we must confront. In my view, artificial intelligence, AI, and robotics are the most transformational technologies in the history of humanity. They have the potential to eliminate tens of millions of jobs. They threaten the privacy, AI threatens the privacy of virtually every person in this world through mass surveillance. Every phone call you make, every website you visit, every email that you send, somebody will know it. It is advancing exponentially. In under 4 years, we have gone from an AI that could barely write a coherent tweet to AI systems that have already escaped the control of the companies that built them. Take a deep breath and ask yourself, where will AI be in 2 years, in 4 years, in 10 years? Will human beings be able to control this exploding technology? So let me make a very radical suggestion, and that is, if the lives of every man, woman, and child are going to be fundamentally changed by this technology, then the people of our country and the people of this world must make the decisions regarding AI, not just a handful of big tech oligarchs. And that is why I hope very much that when President Trump and President Xi meet on Thursday, I hope very much that they will sit down and begin the process of negotiating a comprehensive treaty to establish a pause on advanced AI and a ban on AI superintelligence.
0: Vermont's Democratic Socialist Senator Bernie Sanders speaking at Riverside Church in New York on Monday. This is Democracy Now!, democracynow.org. I'm Amy Goodman with Anjali Kamat.
1: While world leaders are meeting inside the United Nations for the General Assembly, it's also Climate Week here in New York. Just outside the UN, members of the Nepali diaspora and frontline communities from the Global South are rallying right now, along with environmental campaigners and others, to highlight the consequences of global inaction on climate change and to demand global emitters take responsibility for the cost of damages and immediately phase out fossil fuels. Last month, 7 billion Cuban feet of glacial rock and ice collapsed in the Himalayan mountains and crashed into the river valley below, triggering catastrophic flooding that wiped out entire villages. More than 8,000 people in Nepal and across the border in Tibet are dead or missing. Scientists say climate change contributed to the disaster. Nepal contributes less than 0.1% to global emissions.
0: For more, we go to the rally just outside the United Nations, I believe at Dag Hammarskjöld Plaza, where we're joined by Anisha Buddha, program officer at the National Indigenous Women Forum Nepal, member of the Asia Pacific Network of Environmental Defenders. If you can start off, thanks so much, Anisha, for being with us, by talking about, well, it's been almost a year since Nepali young people protested in Nepal, ushering in a new prime minister, Birendra Shah. Can you talk about the significance of what he is calling for when he talks about climate justice and what Nepal needs right now after the melting of the glacier? There are thousands of glaciers in Nepal, this one resulting in the deaths of what could be up to 8,000 people. Can you hear us, Anisha?
3: Yeah, I can hear you now. So sorry, the connection left.
0: So if you can tell us why you're out there and the significance of your new prime minister brought in by Gen Z calling for climate justice, what this means.
3: Hi, it's Anisha from Nepal. I'm here in New York for the Climate Week, and we are gathered here outside the UN to call for global solidarity. We are here as the Global South to hold the Global North accountable for their responsibility in more than 90% of the global emission of carbon, which is leading to global warming and climate change, which also resulted in one of the most devastating floods that happened in Nepal on 26th August. And it's important for our prime minister to be here. He is going to be speaking at the UN General Assembly tomorrow, and we're really excited and looking forward to that. It's important for our prime minister to be here because Nepal is facing the brunt of the climate change that the global north are doing. So he is here to demand climate justice and also to ask the International Fund for Loss and Damage of $20 million, which is nothing compared to the estimation of around $2 billion that the devastating flood has occurred and done in Nepal. So it's really important for our new prime minister to be here, and also for us indigenous peoples, indigenous organizations, representatives to be here to speak up and to say that we are the victims and we are not here to be quiet, and we are here to demand climate justice and climate reparations, and also to demand just transition.
1: Anisha, Nepal is responsible for less than 0.1% of global emissions. Talk about the impact of climate change on people in Nepal, the disproportionate impact, and especially on indigenous communities.
3: I think the climate change impact disaster each year has been worsening. In 2024, there was a huge flooding that swept away so many households in Roshi, the Roshi River flooding. And now in 2026, it's one of the most devastating floodings that we have seen, with over 8,000 people dead or missing. So it's so, like we said, Nepal contributes to only 0.1% of the global carbon emission, which is almost zero compared to the global north, and which is why it's so important for us to come here and to raise our voices against it, because Nepal topographically and geographically, it's a mountainous country, which is why it is vulnerable to the glacial outbursts. And this is not the last of the glacier outbursts that we will see. And Nepal will keep seeing disasters like this, and the victims that are impacted are indigenous communities. Almost 90% of the victims that were impacted by the flooding on 26th August are Tamang indigenous communities. Our organization, National Indigenous Women Forum, went there. We visited the community. And what we as indigenous organization understand, that it is not just the lives of the people lost, it's not just the houses swept, but it's their culture, tradition, and their very identity that is being lost by the floods, by the climate-induced disasters.
0: Anisha Buddha, we want to thank you for being with us, Program Officer of the National Indigenous Women Forum in Nepal, member of Asia-Pacific Network of Environmental Defenders, one of thousands who are participating this week, also outside the UN General Assembly that leaders are addressing in this climate week. Coming up, 2026 is the deadliest year for measles in the United States. Since the disease was declared eliminated a quarter of a century ago. We'll speak to Dr. Paul Offit with the Children's Hospital of Philadelphia. Four people in the last month in Pennsylvania have died of measles. Stay with us.

0: nos hace pensar.
1: Julieta Venegas in Democracy Now! Studio. This is Democracy Now!, democracynow.org. I'm Amy Goodman with Anjali Kamat.
2: In Pennsylvania, health officials have reported 4 measles deaths just over the last month, making 2026 the deadliest year for measles in the United States since the virus was declared eliminated in 2000. Pennsylvania has not had a measles-related death in at least 35 years. The deaths include an 18-year-old teen and a 40-year-old woman, both of whom were unvaccinated, as well as a 6-week-old baby and a newborn who died shortly after birth. The Pennsylvania Department of Health is reporting 792 measles cases across 39 counties, but that's believed by experts to be an undercount.
1: On Thursday, Health and Human Services Secretary Robert F. Kennedy Jr. gave the keynote address at a conference organized by the anti-vaccine activist organization Children's Health Defense, which Kennedy led for nearly a decade.
3: Let me be clear. You have a strong and steadfast friend at the White House. We've accomplished in 19 months which things that would have seemed unthinkable 2 years ago.
2: On Friday, President Trump said he would be demanding the drug companies split up vaccines into 5 shots with 6-month intervals and claimed it would reduce the autism rate. He didn't specify which vaccine he was referring to, but the administration has already been seeking to break up the MMR vaccine, that's measles, mumps, and rubella, into 3 separate shots.
1: For more on the measles outbreak and deaths and the government response, we're joined by Dr. Paul Offit, director of the Vaccine Education Center, physician in the Division of Infectious Diseases at Children's Hospital of Philadelphia. Dr. Offit is also co-inventor of the rotavirus vaccine, Rotatec, recommended for universal use in infants by the CDC. His books include Autism's False Prophets, Bad Science, Risky Medicine, and The Search for a Cure, as well as the book Deadly Choices, How the Anti-Vaccine Movement Threatens Us All. He's got a column on Substack. It's Beyond the Noise. One of his recent pieces is headlined RFK Jr., Secretary of Measles Land. Dr. Offit's joining us from Philadelphia. Thank you for being with us. Let's talk about what you call measles land and RFK's responsibility. I mean, the shocking number of deaths in Pennsylvania alone, 4 in the last 30 days, including a teenager. Can you talk about the significance of this? First time in what? Since it's been eradicated in a quarter of a century.
4: That's right. We eradicated measles from this country in the year 2000. Now, in our state alone, we've had 4 deaths just in the last month. Remember that this virus has a mortality rate of 1 in 1,000. So when you see 4 deaths, you can assume that we are vastly underestimating the number of cases. Even though the Department of Health reports roughly 800 cases, I think you can assume it's probably closer to 4,000. I think Robert F. Kennedy Jr., as Secretary of Health and Human Services, is doing everything he can to play this kind of see no evil approach and not let people know what's really happening. If you look on the CDC's website right now, under measles 2006 deaths, it lists 0. So 0 deaths, even though we know that 4 deaths occurred in the state of Pennsylvania. He doesn't want us to know the damage he's done being such a successful anti-vaccine activist over the last 20 years.
2: Dr. Offit, how can that be? How can the CDC not report these deaths?
4: Because I think that RFK Jr. is telling Erica Schwartz, the director of the CDC, not to report them. I think you're just seeing a politicization of the science. I think that he's doing everything he can to decrease surveillance, to decrease monitoring, and to just try and ignore it. He knows that if he's a successful anti-vaccine activist, you're going to see what you're seeing, not only increase in measles deaths, increase in flu deaths in children, increase in whooping cough deaths in children. He knows that, and he just wants us to be blind to it so he can continue his war against vaccines, which he believes is a war against chronic diseases, even though it's not.
1: Dr. Offit, what about President Trump calling for the breaking up of these vaccines like MMR? What exactly does that mean?
4: I think it's

0: just a lot of hand waving. Both companies that make the combination measles, mumps, rubella vaccine in this country, Merck and GlaxoSmithKline, have issued statements that they have no interest in separating that combination measles, mumps, rubella vaccine into three separate vaccines, because that would mean instead of having a two-dose vaccine at 12 to 15 months of age and then at 4 to 6 years of age, we would have a six-dose vaccine. So it would spread out and separate those vaccines, making it less likely children would complete the series, and therefore more likely the children would be in harm's way. The companies, to their credit, have both said that they have no plans to do that. And I don't think the President of the United States can make them do that.
1: And Dr. Offit, we're entering cold and flu season. Kids are back in school. How does what's happening today compare to the measles outbreak in Philadelphia in 1990-91?
0: Right. So I'm still suffering post-traumatic stress disorder from that outbreak. We had, in a period of only a few months, in 1990, 1991, we had 1,400 cases of measles in our city alone, along with 9 deaths. And I think what worries me the most about what's going on now is, I mean, I'm old enough to have had measles. I'm a child of the 1950s, when there were 3 to 4 million cases of measles a year, 48,000 hospitalizations and 500 deaths. But that's a winter-spring disease. Now we're heading into winter, where children are now back in school sharing their viruses. And this virus is typically a winter-spring disease. I really fear this is going to get much worse. I just hope that Robert F. Kennedy Jr., as Secretary of Health and Human Services, and Erica Schwartz, the head of the CDC, lets us know what's going on. But more importantly, do what they should be doing, which is get out there every day and bring clinics into those areas that are high risk, meaning low vaccine rates, and do everything you can to prevent what I think is a coming disaster.
2: Speaking of disasters, we're hearing increasingly, like at Eloy Detention Center in Arizona, about a number of people who have measles, maybe up to 8, it may be more. What about measles in confined facilities?
0: Exactly. So I don't think people realize just how contagious this virus is. There's something called a contagiousness index, meaning how many people would you infect during a day, assuming you're contagious and everybody you come in contact with is susceptible. For viruses like influenza or SARS-CoV-2, the cause of COVID, or respiratory syncytial virus, the contagiousness index is 2 to 4. For measles, it's 15 to 18. You don't have to have direct contact with somebody who has measles. You just have to be within their airspace within 2 hours of them being there. If somebody comes into our emergency department with measles and they go back into a treatment room and then they leave that treatment room, no one can walk into that room for 2 hours. That's how contagious this virus is.
1: And how are, you know, to bring it back to Pennsylvania, how are officials in Pennsylvania and Governor Shapiro dealing with this crisis?
0: So Dr. Deborah Bogan is the head of the Department of Health here in the Commonwealth of Pennsylvania. She's doing everything she can with her group to try and identify high-risk areas and to get this vaccine out there, to deal with sort of influencers in the community, to be willing to go into children's homes to vaccinate them, because she's what this is, which is a growing epidemic, and she's doing everything she can, really without the help, not only without the help of our Secretary of Health and Human Services, but really working against the Secretary of Health and Human Services. Says he is the worst possible person to be in that position at this time.
1: And on X, actually, RFK Jr. accused the governor of Pennsylvania, Josh Shapiro, of fabricating the measles deaths. He later seemed to attribute the state's measles outbreak partly to the governor for, quote, refusing to cooperate with the CDC.
0: Right. So I think you can believe pretty much nothing of what this man says. Obviously, those deaths weren't fabricated. The one child who died within a day or so of being born, the mother had measles, the baby had measles, and the baby died of an enlarged spleen, which ruptured, which measles can do. You know that the 6-month-old or the several-month-old child had a severe measles pneumonia. You knew that the 40-year-old had a severe measles pneumonia. You knew that the 18-year-old had something called acute demyelinating encephalomyelitis caused by measles. So you know all that. So the governor is fabricating nothing. It's RFK Jr. who just doesn't want you to know how successful he's been at his anti-vaccine activities.
2: Dr. Offit, before we go, I want to ask you about COVID. I mean, just in my own building, we have people, whole families who are getting COVID. And I wanted to ask you about what we know. Is COVID increasing? And what about the new vaccine?
0: So I think COVID is becoming flu, which is to say, I think you're going to see every year COVID will cause roughly, will cause hundreds of thousands of people to be hospitalized and tens of thousands to die, just like influenza does every year. I think that the vaccine, which is trying to keep up with the virus that continues to mutate, is effective at keeping people out of the hospital, effective at keeping them out of the intensive care unit, and effective at keeping them out of the morgue. As for, as through all vaccines like this, which would prevent short incubation period mucosal infections like flu, COVID, RSV. It's not going to be as good at preventing mild disease or moderate disease, but that's not the goal. The goal is to tame the virus so that you're not seriously affected.
2: And can people as easily get the vaccine as during the pandemic? What should parents know in going to their pediatrician?
0: They should be able to, but what RFK Jr. recently did is he said that he's not going to use the Vaccine for Children's program, which pays for about 50% of all vaccines for children who are either uninsured or underinsured. It seems like he's going to hold back on the money for that vaccine, which is just unconscionable. There already are children who are dying of COVID, and he would be willing to do that. I just can't believe we continue to stand back and let this man do what he's doing.
2: What could be done? We have 10 seconds.
0: Well, at some point, it would be nice if people in power stood up for children in this country instead of fearing for their jobs if they contradict President Trump or contradict RFK Jr.
2: Dr. Paul Offit, director of the Vaccine Education Center, physician in the Division of Infectious Diseases at Children's Hospital of Philadelphia, will link to your recent piece, RFK Jr., Secretary of Measles Land. And that does it for our show. I'll be in Westport, Connecticut tonight for the screening of Steal a Story, Please, about Democracy Now! With the director, Tia Lesson. And then we're on to London, Hackney Picture House on Friday, September 25th. On Sunday, we'll be in Lewis. On Monday, we'll be also in London. Check our website. Then to Copenhagen, the Grand Theater, and finally to Berlin, Germany. I'm Amy Goodman with Anjali Kamat. 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
4: Hello and welcome to Newsday on the BBC World Service with Anne Soy in Nairobi and James Copnell in London.
5: President Donald Trump has welcomed the Chinese leader Xi Jinping to Washington. They'll talk about a range of issues from tariffs to the war in Iran.
4: We're also going to look at the race in artificial intelligence development, or at least that's how the US sees it. We speak to one of China's leading high-tech manufacturers, an AI expert, and get his view on if the two countries are in an AI race.
5: Australia reacts to the news that an OpenAI agent hacked the country's healthcare service website.
4: Also, why a peasants' revolt in 14th century England is the subject of a Hollywood historical epic, and does the subject matter remain relevant for modern politicians? That's coming up after the latest world news.
6: BBC News with Moira Alderson. Australia's Prime Minister Anthony Albanese has accused OpenAI of an unacceptable delay in informing the country about an AI agent hacking a government medical website. Mr. Albanese said he'd addressed the issue with the head of the US firm while in New York.
7: I spoke with the CEO of OpenAI, Sam Altman, to express Australia's extreme concern about this incident. And I also expressed my disappointment that it took the company way too long to inform the government what had occurred and the nature of the way that notification occurred as well. was unacceptable.
6: The hack, which took place in June, accessed publicly unavailable data. Instead of using government channels, OpenAI appears to have sent an email to a public inbox, which took days to be referred upwards. In response, the company said it had only become aware of the hack in August. The Chinese President Xi Jinping has called for his country and the United States to be partners rather than rivals in remarks published by state media just hours after arriving in Washington for a landmark state visit. Mr. Xi said the two countries' interests were deeply intertwined and they should enjoy cooperation as well as competition within bounds. Our North America editor Sarah Smith is in Washington.
8: A truce in the trade war between the US and China has been extended by a couple of months. Significant issues still need to be resolved to extend it further. China's ongoing technical military assistance to Iran will be a bone of contention, as well as its purchases of Russian oil that helped to finance the war in Ukraine. The topic likely to dominate is AI, as both countries race for dominance in the sector. Despite recent warnings about the potential dangers, the two leaders are unlikely to agree new rules or safeguards to slow the development of the technology. They may, however, agree a mechanism by which they can warn each other directly about the technology getting out of control.
6: Sarah Smith reporting. Pakistan has carried out airstrikes on multiple sites in Afghanistan that it says were used by the Taliban to launch border drone attacks. A statement said 10 locations were targeted. A spokesman for the governor of the southeastern Afghan province hit by the Pakistani airstrikes said there had been no casualties. With more from Islamabad, here's Caroline Davis.
9: Pakistan's information minister said that on Wednesday, Afghan territory was used to launch a drone attack into Pakistan. The attack was stopped by the country's air defences, he added, but that in response, Pakistan launched what he called precision aerial and drone strikes on the launch sites. He called on the Afghan Taliban government to take action against what he called terrorist entities operating from the Afghan soil. The Afghan Taliban government has repeatedly denied harbouring these groups, and yesterday the spokesperson denied that the Afghan Taliban forces had carried out any attack.
6: BBC News. In the past few minutes, a US judge has ordered the Trump administration to restore White House access to three major news outlets, CNN, MS Now and Politico. He said the ban was likely unconstitutional. Donald Trump announced they were being barred last week, leading the outlets to sue, saying they were being singled out because of their coverage. Other major news organizations boycotted covering Donald Trump in response. There are increasing signs that Ethiopia is plunging back into civil war, with rebels in Tigray reportedly now controlling three regional airports after renewed fighting. Rebels and the federal government are blaming each other for the hostilities, with the deputy leader of the Tigray People's Liberation Front saying that there's no possibility of de-escalation. The mayor of the Ukrainian capital, Kyiv, says overnight Russian ballistic missile attacks have killed two people and wounded six. Vitaly Klitschko warned people might still...
10: Good morning, friends, and welcome back to Midpoint. 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I'm your host, Shelley Reback, and today is another one of our talkback town halls. 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I try to open up the phone lines to you in a talkback town hall after every pledge drive to reinforce just how important your contributions are to WMNF Community Radio. So with me today is our friend of the show and occasional substitute host, Gary Gibbons. So welcome, Gary.
11: Good morning.
10: So Gary and I are here today to open up the phone lines to you listeners to talk about what you want to discuss. The studio phone number is, as always, 813-239-9663, and our show assistant Daria is back there ready to take your calls. So to start things off, I'm just going to go back to something that I've been hammering on for the last several weeks. I need to take a minute to remind you that the Florida legislature is still in session, and the things that they are doing are really alarming. For example, They are continuing to advance proposals that would create a new secretive counterintelligence unit in state government. They're modeling this special unit on the FBI's old controversial COINTELPRO from the 1960s. Floridians could find themselves, meaning us, right here. We could find ourselves the target of secretive government surveillance and potential arrest under this proposed legislation that is quietly moving through the Florida legislative process. It's crazy. House Bill 945, sponsored by Representative Danny Alvarez, the Republican of Riverview, and Senate Bill 1712, sponsored by Senator Jonathan Martin, the Republican of Fort Myers, would greenlight the creation of a new counterintelligence and counterterrorism unit within the FDLE. The unit's primary mission would be to detect, identify, and neutralize, whatever that means, adversary intelligence entities, which include, quote, a person who's demonstrated actions, views, or opinions are a threat or are inimical to the interests of this state and the United States of America. So viewpoints and opinions could be grounds for surveillance and arrests. And there are no guardrails and only vague definitions governing the wide discretion that's contained in this legislation. And what's even more galling to me is that there's a Democratic co-sponsor of the bill, Representative Jose Alvarez of Kissimmee, the traitor. All of this has drawn the interest of an Israeli company, the surveillance company Cellebrite, that the DeSantis regime has already been paying for various projects. But this is the company that Amnesty International found was using its technology in Serbia to supply police there with forensic products to surveil and covertly target journalists, environmental activists, and others. The same company also sold its phone hacking technology to the Maduro regime in Venezuela. Cellebrite is now lobbying Florida legislators for HB 945, hoping to increase the use of its secret surveillance products in Florida. Meanwhile, this all comes at the same time as Senate Bill 1632, which is a bill that would allow the head of the FDLE to designate groups as domestic terrorist organizations and mandate the expulsion of students who are aiding any designated terrorist organization and prohibit any state funding to be used to support any designated organization or any member of such an organization, including private schools. So this bill is coupled with Senate Bill 1634, which would shroud the whole designation process in secrecy. So you wouldn't even know if your organization was targeted and labeled as a domestic terrorist organization until FDLE came to your door. This is clearly an attempt to set up a counterintelligence unit to target Floridians solely due to their views and opinions, to target First Amendment protected speech and advocacy. I don't know about you, Gary, but to me, this legislation is terrifying. It's nothing but a license to go after the regime's political enemies, and it is absolutely a threat to political advocacy that opposes the regime. It is a threat to organizations like WMNF that champion free speech and that give a platform for shows like mine to voice opposition to authoritarian measures just like this. So I urge you, listeners, to pay close attention to these bills and to their sponsors. And if you have strong feelings about them, particularly if you are a constituent of Representative Danny Alvarez, Representative Jose Alvarez, or Senator Jonathan Martin, please make your views known. That's the kind of thing that's on my mind today. But I'd really like to hear your views on this legislation, listeners. So our phone lines are open, and we'd like to hear from you. Give us a call at 813-239-9663 and tell us what's on your mind. And do it soon. Don't wait till the end of the show where we can't fit you in. So give us a call early on at 813-239-9663 and tell us what's on your mind. And now I want to ask you, Gary, that's my rant for today, right now. What's on your mind while we're waiting for the phones to light up? Get in the queue, listeners, at 813-239-9663. So, Gary, what's on your mind right now?
11: Well, what's jumping out at me is the fact that the governor only has, what, about 6-7 months left in his term. But he's spending money like a drunken sailor. And in particular, the money that's being spent on alligator Alcatraz is just completely off the chain. The Florida emergency, well, first of all, he's done all of this under a so-called emergency involving immigration, which he declared back in January of 2023. And since then, he has renewed that every 60 days, including
10: as the law requires.
11: In January, right? Yeah. So he's made it clear that he's going to continue. In his mind, it's going to be an emergency for the rest of his term. And what that allows him to do is avoid a lot of state laws, like competitive bidding laws, and getting more than one bid for a particular service. And instead, what he's done is he's doled out millions and millions of dollars in no bid contracts to his friends,
10: to his cronies,
11: yeah,
10: right.
11: And his supporters.
10: Right.
11: And so, there was an article this week that talked about the fact that they've spent $405 million in the last 6 months.
10: Yeah, I read that it was $608 million that he told Floridians was going to be reimbursed by the feds, by FEMA. And now, in connection with this lawsuit that the Friends of the Everglades and Earth Justice and the Miccosukee Tribe has filed against Alligator Alley's construction because they didn't do any sort of environmental impact studies, in connection with that lawsuit, the feds have testified that they have no intention of paying Florida back that $608 million, because that would mean that it was a federal project and then they would have to follow federal environmental rules, and they don't want to do it. So they're just walking away from their commitment to reimburse the taxpayers of the state of Florida. And now we are on the hook for that $608 million with no chance of getting it back. I mean, it's insane. And the state doesn't want to take responsibility for the facility. They want the feds to pay for it. So meanwhile, the conditions there are absolutely horrific, and no one is taking responsibility. And it's a travesty.
11: Yeah, and what's crazy about it is that they were lying to the judge, you know, that they were saying at first, when she said, you've got to shut this thing down because there's not there hadn't been an environmental study done. They said, oh, no, it's not a federal project. It's a state project, right? We're paying for this. And meanwhile, they're saying, you are going to reimburse us, right?
10: To the feds. And DeSantis had said originally, this is all going to be reimbursed by FEMA. Yeah.
11: The feds have said, we're not going to give you any money until you do the environmental study that's required for a federal project, because it's an immigration detention facility, and immigration is solely a federal project.
10: Right. So DeSantis took it on with no hope of being of having the taxpayers of Florida being reimbursed. All right. The phones have started. I'm happy to say we have Vivian on the line. I'm not sure what town Vivian's from, but she wants to talk about the legislation, the domestic terrorism legislation. Vivian, you're on the air.
12: Hi. This is Vivian from Waimama.
10: All right. Vivian from Waimama.
12: I am sadly a constituent of Danny Alvarez. He's on speed dial. He hears from me several times a week, or his office does. I never get a response. But my comment is that the people here in Tampa Bay need, and your listeners need to be paying attention, because some of the worst legislation that is affecting all of us every single day with all of the traffic and congestion and urban sprawl and paving over everything is coming out of Tampa Bay legislators. In addition to this terrorism ridiculousness, Danny Alvarez is proposed is a sponsor of a bill that will allow public conservation lands to be turned over to agriculture. So agricultural best interests are being served.
10: Yeah, that one looks like it's a little bit like it's being held back a little bit. I'm not sure. You think that one's going to go forward? Because the latest news seemed to suggest that there was some opposition to it up there, even in our Republican-controlled supermajority legislature.
12: Well, I certainly hope so. But the mere fact that the representative from Hillsborough County, from rural Riverview, suffering more than probably anyone else in the county from urban sprawl, is the one proposing this is absolutely maddening. We also have Michael Owen proposing more urban sprawl in the Little Manatee River, you know, southwest Hillsborough County, where he's proposing more development. He's also the one proposing that we only have single representation on the Hillsborough County Board of County Commissioners.
10: Yeah, that's
11: another horrible idea.
10: Yeah,
12: another horrible and local people. We are already suffering from loss of rural lands and habitat, and paving over the world, and water pollution, and everything else. And we need to vote these people out, because I strongly suspect that the reason they're proposing all these crazy ideas is because they're afraid they're going to lose power soon. And they need to.
10: All right.
12: And they're trying to get whatever they can.
10: All right, Vivian, I've got another call from a caller who also wants to talk about agriculture. So let's hear what Jerry in St. Pete has to say. Thank you for your call, Vivian. Appreciate it.
12: Thank you.
10: All right, Jerry in St. Pete, you want to talk about agriculture too?
13: I do. So thank you so much. You guys do a great job. Now, obviously, there's a lot of cataclysmic things happening right now. I think we can all agree upon that. So you're doing a great job. So if we can't address it today, if we could put it on your calendar for later, you have programs on WMNF, the Sustainable Living Show, and things like that that start to talk about agriculture. But what I don't hear, because it's just doesn't happen, is where is our food going to come from? You know, like, where is the status of the Florida citrus is in trouble, but without planning at this point, you got to start somewhere. So I know we can't address all these problems right now. Thank you so much for the work that you do. I know you all are very dedicated. The music is fantastic. But, I mean, I'm a farmer, so, like, where's the food going to come from?
10: Well, okay. It sounds like you agree with Vivian that there's a risk to these bills that are pending to take over rural lands for more sprawl and development. And so that's certainly something that our listeners should pay attention to if they're concerned with things like, where's our food going to come from if we don't have any farmland left in Florida?
13: Well, you can't drink it. You can't even drink it.
10: Right. All right, Jerry, thank you for your call. We appreciate it.
13: One more thing, okay?
10: All right, hurry up.
13: I lost my...
10: All right, well, I've got other people in the queue, so I'm going to let them come into the discussion, but thanks for your call.
11: Thanks for calling.
10: Okay, before we go on, I've got a couple emails or text messages I want to read. I've got somebody who's saying, accusing me of being in favor of terrorism, I guess because I've been against this domestic terrorist legislation. Hey, listen, here's the thing. I'm concerned with who's selecting what group is a domestic terrorist group. I mean, this seems like an opportunity for people in the FDLE, for people in the Republican regime to pick on, for example, you know, Muslim advocacy organizations. DeSantis issued an executive order a couple months ago labeling CAIR, C-A-I-R, which is a Muslim civil rights organization, as a terrorist organization when they are a an organization that champions civil rights for Muslims. I mean, that's it. And, you know, that this law that they want to pass that says you can't fund any sort of domestic terrorist organization, that looks like an attack on, you know, private Muslim schools. So I'm not, it's not that I support terrorism. It's that I don't support having these very vague,
11: overly broad, vague laws that attack thought and an opinion.
10: Right. Or religion or ethnicity, that put in the hands of one person the opportunity to make these decisions in secret. That's the other thing. This proposal suggests that these labelings of organizations as domestic terrorist organizations is going to take place in secret. So there's no opportunity to rebut allegations against the labeling of your organization as a domestic terror. So that's where I'm at with that. Not that I support terrorism. I mean, that's just insane. All right. I've got, let's see, who's been hanging on the longest? I've got Mary Poole, who wants to talk about legislation. You're on the air, Mary.
14: Hi, good morning. Can you hear me okay?
10: Yep.
14: All right, good. First of all, this isn't why I'm calling, but in response to that last thing, if you remember in Minnesota, Renee Good and Alex Pretty were considered domestic terrorists.
11: Yeah.
14: I mean, this domestic terrorist bill targets people who disagree. That's what it's all about. So thank you for standing up for that. My concern, and I was listening to something on NPR this morning, I didn't know about this, about the attack on unions, DeSantis. I think it's Republican Senator from Lee County introduced Bill 1296 to curtail unions even further, but giving an exemption to the unions that support him, which are the
11: Police,
10: law enforcement.
14: I'm just horrified at this. It's specifically, as I understand it, it's meant to target teachers' unions and people who are critical of him.
10: Absolutely.
14: It's just another nail in the coffin of our freedoms to speak and for the people to express opposition. I find that really horrifying.
10: Yeah, that's another thing that's working its way through the legislature. So pay attention to that,
11: listeners. Yeah, they're trying to make it harder to vote in union elections, and they're trying to stack the deck, saying that you need a higher percentage of votes to start or even keep your union.
10: Yeah,
11: and
10: right.
11: And this follows on the heels of what they did a couple of years ago, which
10: right.
11: said, you know, you have to pay, you have to have a certain percentage of your members, and then they wouldn't allow payroll deductions.
10: Right, that made it harder to keep the numbers up. All right, thank you, Mary. Thanks for calling
14: You're
10: in.
14: Welcome.
10: We appreciate it. All right, I've got Mike in Sarasota. You're on the air, Mike.
15: Great. Thank you for taking my call. Let me get you off the speakerphone.
10: Yep.
15: Get you on. First off, I just want to echo what the previous caller just said, which is this has to be considered as just another attack on free speech and dissent in America. The Trump administration and their allies have been relentlessly attacking education, law firms, and any other, you know, dissidents and anybody that you can. Who
10: now,
15: that.
10: Something really interesting happened with the law firms this week. I don't know if you saw, but on Monday,
15: DOJ is renewing its assault on them.
10: No, but on Monday, DOJ announced that they were going to abandon their fight to preserve the executive orders against the law firms. And then yesterday, they filed something with the court that said, oops, like, sorry, we are not abandoning our appeals. We are going to continue our fight against the law firms.
15: Well,
10: I mean, it's like these people are clowns.
15: At it again. Yeah. So, but anyway, but getting back to the main purpose you mentioned at the beginning, I completely agree with you that this bill about terrorism is a bad bill because it's vague language. It criminalizes opinions, and it sounds unconstitutional. And if it can make CARE illegal, an organization like CARE illegal, which has never committed any violence, it could certainly make an organization like WMNF illegal.
10: WMNF, the ACLU, it could, I mean, you know, Planned Parenthood. I mean, there are any number of organizations that they could accuse of being a domestic terrorist organization because they don't like their viewpoint.
15: Right. And the thing about the ACLU is we may be counting on the ACLU to actually attack this law. And if they make them illegal, then we don't have anybody.
10: Exactly. Exactly
15: so,
10: right.
15: So that gets to my questions for you. I have two questions for you about this. With the bill being this bad, can it be challenged preemptively? That's my first question. Can various organizations such as the ACLU and maybe even WMNF go to court to challenge it preemptively?
10: No.
11: And no,
10: second
11: no
10: question, it can't.
15: Okay, all right. Well, then my second question is that if we can't challenge it preemptively, what about do we have to wait for actual enforcement of the bill to them to actually enforce it upon somebody? And then if so, is there any inkling that there is anything, any group of people in Florida who will then challenge it?
10: Well, okay, let me answer that, putting on my lawyer hat. Gary also is a lawyer. But, you know, a controversy has to be ripe to go to court. It has to be alive, you know? It can't be something speculative. The courts will not hear a speculative complaint. So, yeah, it has to be, there has to be an actual law that's been passed into law. There has to be an actual controversy.
11: And you have to have standing to bring the suit.
10: Yes, so that's why.
11: So you have to be in the target zone of you know, this particular law in order to be
10: able
11: to. Yeah,
10: so those are really good questions, Mike. I'm glad you asked them, but those are the answers. No, so the law would have to be passed, and somebody would have to be the target of it, or an organization would have to be the target of it, and then presumably that organization or that person could sue. But part of the problem with this law is that one of the companion pieces of legislation makes the whole process secret. So you don't know until you maybe lose your FCC license like WMNF, or until the FDLE is at your door and seizing all your computers and your electronic devices and shutting you down. You just don't know. But thank you for raising those issues that I think they're important, and it's important for people to know. I got to let you go, Mike. I'm sorry. I've got a big queue here of people waiting to get on air. So thank you for calling in. Appreciate it. Okay, I've got Greg in Tampa. You're on the line. You're on the air. I'm sorry.
16: Yeah, great. Listen, thanks. I'm a big supporter of WMNF. And
10: well, thank you.
16: You're welcome. And I appreciate you bringing this to light, because I was shocked to hear it, to be honest. You know, what's disturbing a lot of times is the right. They say something for everybody else to parrot. For instance, anybody who's in opposition to, like, the Iran war, you know, we're pro-terrorist. This is their talking point. This is their what they parrot. And we hear it all the time. And then they always have something to say that's, you know, just they'll try to figure something out to paint us with a different view as being pro-terrorist or, you know.
10: Anti-American.
11: I'm frequently called a communist on Facebook, which is it couldn't be any less true.
10: Yeah, I know. You know, we're called un-American because, you know, we challenge authoritarianism. We challenge fascism. I mean, that's certainly something that I do on the show. And as I mentioned earlier, I just got a text message from somebody saying, oh, so you're in favor of terrorism, you know, which is couldn't be further
11: absurd
10: from the truth.
16: Ridiculous.
10: It is ridiculous. But I'm disturbed to hear that this is the first that you are hearing about these bills that are pending in the legislature. You know, here on Midpoint, I try to I try to focus really heavily on what is happening in the Florida legislature, because it's, I don't think that the media does a good enough job to educate Floridians about what's happening up in Tallahassee. And then it becomes too late. All of a sudden we turn around and people are screaming, why can't I protect my trees in my city or in my neighborhood? Or why can't we ban single use plastic bags? Or, you know, why is there so much development in these, in my rural community. I mean, all these things that are happening and people don't notice until it's too late, when the laws have been passed and their freedoms have been restricted and their ability to control their own communities and the life within their communities is gone because they've gotten rid of home rule. I mean, these are things that people don't understand are affected directly by what happens in Tallahassee. And for the last, like, three decades, pretty much, we've had a Republican-controlled supermajority in the legislature that has frankly been making our lives more difficult. And, you know, they continue to push the boundaries. They can continue to make it so that it becomes more and more difficult to elect anybody but them. You know, right now we've got DeSantis, who is trying to redistrict our congressional districts mid-decade, which has not been done before.
11: And illegal under the Florida Constitution if it's done for political purposes.
10: Yeah, and yet they're going to go ahead and do it. He's called a special session for that purpose after the end of the regular session in a couple weeks. So anyway, thank you, Greg, and thank you for letting me know that talking about this stuff is hopefully bringing to light some things that people are not otherwise aware of. So I appreciate that. Thanks for calling in.
11: Yeah, Shelley, when I hear people complaining about Washington, D.C. and that's the big problem, I said, you're looking too far north. It's Tallahassee that's really affecting your life on a daily basis more often.
10: Yeah, and people do not understand that their voices make a difference in Tallahassee. You know, if you're like Vivian, a caller earlier, a constituent of Danny Alvarez, you need to let Danny Alvarez know what you think about his bill create these sort of secret terrorism labels that can make you subject to arrest and shut you down. I mean, you need to let him know that. You need to let Jose Alvarez, who is some kind of a Democrat, allegedly, who is a co-sponsor of this bill. I mean, you need to let him know what you think of that.
11: We're talking about criminal prosecution, you know, and it's just, I've been watching the legislature for years, decades, really, and in the last 15 years or so, that the willingness to pass blatantly unconstitutional laws just because they want to, and let the you know, damn the consequences, we'll let somebody sue us and make it go away, it is not the way to run a state government. But that's what we've got.
10: Well, and you know, the court system moves very slowly. You know, that's the problem. So bad things are passed in Tallahassee. Bad laws are passed in Tallahassee. Then the laws are enforced. Then somebody or an organization sues, and it goes to court. And it just gives the DeSantis regime an opportunity to send more money to their favored law firms to defend laws that they know are blatantly unconstitutional, but that they want to get to the Florida Supreme Court, because the Florida Supreme Court is a wholly owned subsidiary now of the DeSantis regime. And so, you know, it's a vicious circle here.
11: Yeah, the amount that's paid for legal fees on all these lawsuits is staggering.
10: Yeah, last year they added something like $11 million to the budget for legal defense of all of these crazy laws and executive orders. Okay, we are doing a talk back town hall here on Midpoint WMNF, and we want to hear from you today about what you want to talk about, what you're worried about, what kinds of things in the news are disturbing to you, and what you think our listeners should be focused on, should be understanding. So give us a call at 813-239-9663. 813-239-9663. That's the studio call-in number, and we want to hear from you during the live show. with the news that you think is important for our listeners to pay attention to. So I'm here. I'm Shelley Rebeck. I'm your host of Midpoint. I've got Gary Gibbons with me, and we're ready to talk about what you want to talk about. So let's see. I've got a text message here that says from 5779. Good morning. Does Florida Tallahassee believe voters deserve ERIC, E-R-I-C, given the allegations of rampant election fraud? Okay, I'm not sure that I understand the question. I'm not sure whether the texter is suggesting that ERIC is a bad thing or a good thing, but ERIC is a national program that allows supervisors of elections around the country to communicate with each other so that they can know whether somebody has voted in more than one place, and to make sure that we don't have people voting in multiple places in multiple elections. And Florida has withdrawn from ERIC, from the ERIC program. So we no longer have that access, that opportunity to look for that type of election fraud. So, yeah, I'm not sure I understand your question, but I will say that I think that withdrawing from the ERIC program is a bad thing and a dangerous thing, and I don't think that Florida should have done that, but they did. So I don't know if that answers your question. All right, what else do we have here? I have an email from Fred who says that we have laws that prevent our government from conducting secret surveillance of its citizens. Pray that they are followed and upheld. This is from Fred in Michigan, and he's citing to the Fourth Amendment of the United States Constitution. That protects against unreasonable secret government surveillance requiring warrants based on probable cause. And, you know, Fred, you're right. But as we've noticed, the constitutional impediments don't seem to really stop these people from passing unconstitutional laws.
11: We've got ICE agents busting down people's doors without search warrants. You know, they have created something they call an administrative warrant, which is totally outside of the purview of the Fourth Amendment.
10: Yeah.
11: So.
10: Yeah. Okay. Let's hear from John in Lutz. John, you're on the air.
17: Yes, thank you for taking my call. About the bill designating groups as terrorists or terrorist supporting organizations.
10: Yep.
17: I wonder if I could play a little bit of devil's advocate. I'm actually glad if that there will be finally a way that we can designate AIPAC a terrorist organization, since it supports the terrorism and the genocide of Palestinians. So I'm all for sending everyone who's an AIPAC supporter to prison.
10: Well, the likelihood of that happening, I think, is really slim, John. I mean, you know, that's the thing about having these processes in secret. First of all, there's no ability to influence what goes on in those rooms. There's no ability to influence what kind of conclusions are rendered, and you know. Your opinion, I don't know how, other than calling into shows like this, I don't know how you would get that to the people to whom it would matter. But, you know, given the fact that we have this Republican-controlled supermajority in Florida and a Republican-controlled executive branch, Republican-controlled judicial branch, the notion that they would declare AIPAC a terrorist organization, I think that's, like, really slim. I don't think that's going to happen. But,
17: well,
10: you know.
17: We've been trying to keep hope alive, and we need to vote people in the office who will support justice.
10: Okay.
11: Amen.
10: Agree with you there. Thank you for calling in, John. Appreciate it.
17: Thank you.
10: All right. Let's see. I've got. All right. We've got a bunch of text messages here that I wanted to go through. Gary, what else is on your list of things that you wanted to talk about with the listeners?
11: Well, you know, I'm at the risk of leaving the state of Florida issues, I have to talk about this war that was started over the weekend. And what really jumped out at me was a decision that was made by Kash Patel just a few days ago to fire a bunch of people, a dozen agents and staff members from the counterintelligence unit tasked with monitoring threats from Iran, of all places, right? They were ousted for the simple reason that they were also involved in looking at the records that the president took to Mar-a-Lago. Remember the documents case that, yeah, that was dismissed by Eileen Cannon?
10: Yeah.
11: You know, I guess Kash Patel was embarrassed or called on the carpet by the president for his behavior at the Olympics, and so he has to come back and get in his good graces by firing people. But there's been this huge lack of concern, I would say, for our security here at home. We've between Kash Patel firing people from the FBI and Pam Bondi firing people from the DOJ, we have lost hundreds of years of experience and qualifications for people who have been career employees who are doing the job of keeping us safe.
10: Yeah.
11: And that's just disappeared, you know. And
10: yeah, I mean, without, you know, we like to keep it Florida focused, but you know, so without getting too far afield on that, the idea that that we are not exposed by virtue of Trump's foray into you know, Israel's war against Iran, the idea that we as citizens here are not exposed to the potential for, you know,
11: retaliation.
10: At home here, you know, like 9/11 type activity by Iran is, you know, it's silly. We're here in Tampa, Florida, which is the site of Central Command, which governs our wars in the Middle East. I mean, we are, of all places in the United States, probably the most exposed because of that, because what we've seen is that Iran is retaliating against all these American military sites throughout the Middle East. You know, their missiles cannot reach Tampa.
11: Nope.
10: Okay, they cannot reach Tampa, but certainly bad actors can reach Tampa. You know, bad actors, individuals can reach Tampa, and you know, it's important to keep that in mind when you think about whether it's worth what we are doing in connection with our bombing campaign in Iran.
11: And the people that were fired for political reasons are the ones that were charged with investigating those types of counterterrorism, attacks. So it's frightening, and it's disturbing from a lack of planning and a lack of you know, everything that's going on in this war.
10: Yeah, I mean, it's just going to encourage more chaos throughout the region, more refugees. Anyway, I want to bring it back to a Florida issue, though, because we like to be Florida focused here on Midpoint. Meanwhile, get your pen and write down our call-in number if you have something to add. 813-239-9663. If you're a new caller, we want to hear from you. Another thing that's been on my mind is that Florida just cut off all access to HIV treatment for 16,000 people. And Florida's not alone. Florida's one of 20 states that have taken similar measures to restrict access to HIV treatment. Why? That's not just cruelty. It's a major public health crisis in the making. Now, you may think, well, that doesn't affect me. I'm not HIV positive. I don't have AIDS. Or I take PrEP to prevent it. I'm undetectable. But listen, without access to HIV treatment, it is absolutely inevitable that HIV is going to spread. And as it spreads, Alvarez, we risk it mutating. And all of a sudden, maybe PrEP doesn't work anymore. Maybe current treatments don't work anymore. Maybe more and more people are susceptible to getting HIV and AIDS. And more people are dying. And in the meantime, more people are sick and are burdening our healthcare system so that people with other health issues have less access to emergency rooms, to doctors, to hospital treatment. You know, why do this, Florida? Why? Why invite this health crisis? For what? You know, let me just speak to people who have lost their access to this HIV treatment for a minute. And let you know that the federal Centers for Medicare and Medicaid, which is CMS, they have some resources for you. So you want to check the CMS website, or you want to Google the special enrollment period for Florida ADAP consumers. And see if you can get some assistance through that program, because Florida has abandoned you. I'm sorry to say.
11: Yeah, there's another Senate bill that the governor is heavily in favor of. It's Senate Bill 1756 that is trying to relax the standards for having your children vaccinated before they go to school.
10: Yeah.
11: And so, you know, thankfully right now there's no House bill that's a companion, but who knows? This is the really scary part of the legislative session where they start tacking things on to other bills to try to sneak them through. And so the concern is, you know, but right now, as part of the legislative session where they start tacking things on to other bills to try to sneak them through. And so the concern

0: mandating vaccinations, and now they want to extend that to private schools as well. So I don't know where you're going to send your kid to school if you're concerned about that. If you have a kid who's, you know, got a suppressed immune system and has to worry about being infected by other unvaccinated kids, I don't know where you're going to send your kid to school to keep them, keep their health safe.
1: We call it public health for a reason. You know, a lot of these things that we do are to protect the population at large. And, we're just, I mentioned to you before the show started, our Surgeon Generals used to be the best doctor you could find, right? And now the one that's being proposed on the national level doesn't have a medical license. And we've talked about Joseph Dapo many times.
0: Yeah.
1: Here, another vaccine
0: denier.
1: Another
0: quack.
1: So
0: all
1: that's
0: right.
1: What we've got.
0: That's what we've got. You're on the air with Midpoint on WMNF.org, and we are in our Talkback Town Hall with listeners. Give us a call if you want to be heard. We've got a few minutes left before the end of the show. Our number is 813-239-9663 is our studio line. One thing I want to point out before we run out of time is that Florida wants to do its own little SAVE Act. They want to tighten voter eligibility rules. And if this passes into law, it's going to mean many students and seniors and women who have changed their names during their lifetime will be blocked from casting a ballot in Florida. House Bill 991 contains a wide-ranging set of changes to the state election code, including new proof of citizenship requirements when registering to vote or voting at the polls, by reducing the kinds of photo ID cards that can be used when you show up to vote or when voting by mail, requiring your legal citizenship status to be posted on your driver's license, so you may need a new driver's license, or get a passport, which is expensive. It's like $130 or $150 bucks to get a passport. So people registering to vote in Florida would need to provide proof of U.S. citizenship through a valid passport or a citizenship certificate or a birth certificate, a certified copy of a birth certificate from a United States jurisdiction, a number of different things that are going to make it much more difficult for people to register to vote and to vote in Florida. Now, this is a particularly Florida law that they're trying to pass. This is not the Federal SAVE Act. The Federal SAVE Act looks like it's going to go down to defeat.
1: Yeah, because the Senate's not going to take it up.
0: Right. But this is a particular Florida laws that they're trying to pass to make it more difficult to vote in Florida.
1: And this has nothing to do with election security. Yeah, let's be clear. The elections in Florida are safe, and I've worked elections.
0: No,
1: you have
0: this,
1: too.
0: This is a way to keep people from changing the Republican-controlled regime that we have in Florida, where they control all branches of government and they have a supermajority in the legislature. This is a chance for them to maintain that control by reducing the pool of voters. All right, I've got a couple calls here. I'm going to take Jack in Tampa. You're on the line. You want to talk about stadium construction?
2: Yes, ma'am. They have plans to build a new stadium for the Rays in Tampa, and they want us, the taxpayers, to fit half the bill of it, which is $2.5 billion. Plus, they announced that the Buccaneers want to spend $2.5 billion to renovate their stadium. So somehow, we as the taxpayers are going to get stuck paying for half of this.
0: Well, you may be right. I mean,
1: and the governor seems hell-bent to just give away state assets as
0: yes.
1: part of this deal as well.
0: Yes, he wants to give away the land on the campus of the Hillsborough Community College. It's not called Community College anymore,
1: isn't
0: it?
1: Just Hillsborough College.
0: Hillsborough College, yeah. He wants to give away the land there.
1: And the DMV office that's
0: yes.
1: on MLK.
0: That serves so many people who may now need to get new driver's licenses to
1: yeah.
0: be able to vote.
1: And it was just renovated a couple of years ago, but he just wants to give that to the developers that would not be used for the stadium or parking, but would be part of the commercial development piece of

0: this whole thing. They want a 100-acre site so that they can have a mixed-use commercial and residential and all these other things around the stadium. And the governor seems more than willing to give that away as part of this deal.
1: Yeah, and I don't even know who to talk to about that. Who's, like, controlling that? Is it the governor? Is it the county commission that has to approve that? Is it, I guess it's the state, you know, the state, the board of trustees of the university system, too. I'm not even sure, like, who do we even object to on this plan?
2: Yeah.
1: Yeah.
2: But I'm telling you right now, the taxpayers.
1: Yeah, we're going to be on the hook for it.
2: We're going to be on the hook for all this.
1: Yeah. Well, thank you for calling in and raising that issue, Jack. Appreciate it. All right. I can take one more call quickly. This is Marie from Indian Rocks Beach. You're on the air. Make it quick, please.
3: Good morning. Thank you for your show. What I want to point out to the world, basically, ever listening, is the separation of voting and schools to be just dealt with statewide. The problem with that is if you live in Florida and you want to move to another state, the reason we have the Board of Education is so that you can take a child out of second grade, move to another state, and put them in second grade because we have some cohesive education rules. When they try to stop that, it's just another way to keep people down, keep them behind, keep them poor, and under their finger. So we all have to fight as hard as we can because it's the wealthy people who are trying to turn our country into a one-sided playing field.
1: Well, you know, that's another interesting question, Marie. You know, more and more people are probably in Florida pulling their kids out of public school and putting them in homeschool, which is not subject to the same kinds of rigorous regulation that the public schools are for curriculum and testing.
3: Yeah, and it leaves them open for abuse, which is what has been proven. Yes, some people do an amazing job, but the majority of us cannot handle homeschooling. And they do it as a way of not having accountability for their children.
1: Right.
3: Yeah.
1: And also, we've got the
3: trouble.
1: We've also got. Can you take us off speakerphone? Because there's a lot of.
0: And we're paying people to homeschool now.
1: Yeah, we're
0: too.
1: Paying people, and they also have this new thing now, where the state is going to give charter schools a free use of public school buildings and assets and janitorial services and cafeteria services, and that you know this whole Schools of Hope thing. Now they're basically trying to turn over what is a public asset to private businesses.
3: Same with prison, it's not good.
1: Without the accountability that that is required of public schools. Yeah. Well, thank you for your call. Appreciate it. You bringing this up,
3: too.
1: Have
3: a great day.
1: Thank you.
0: Thank you.
1: I've got a message here that says, why is that bad that only citizens are by law allowed to vote? Okay, somebody has sent me a text message from 4783 who wants to know, why is that bad that only citizens are allowed to vote? Nobody's saying that that's bad. Only citizens should be allowed to vote. But here's the thing. They take us out of the ERIC system so that we can't check people's status around the country. They've now made it so that supervisors of elections can't check through. Right now, they can check through the Social Security system to see if you're a citizen. There are so many other ways that they can establish your status as a citizen, short of making you purchase a $150 passport or something to prove your status. It's not that there's any objection to having only citizens vote. The objection is to making it more difficult for individuals to establish that they are a citizen.
0: And if you have to pay for that, isn't that a poll tax?
1: Yes,
0: that we outlawed?
1: It's just like a poll tax. Yeah, so I want to be clear. I have no objection to making sure that citizens citizens only are our voters. And in fact, every possible research has shown that there aren't, you know, major numbers of people who aren't citizens voting. Very, very, very small. I don't have the numbers in front of me right now, but it's very, very small.
0: It's not an issue.
1: It's not an issue. This is not because we have non-citizens voting. This is because they want to restrict the people who do vote. That's what it is. It's just let's just be real clear on that. Nobody wants non-citizens to vote.
0: And they don't.
1: All right.
0: They'll be deported if they do.
1: Yeah.
0: You know.
1: Okay. We are at the end of the show now. I'm really sorry. That's all we have time for today. Thanks so much again for your support during our pledge drive. We are very grateful. Thanks to Gary Gibbons for joining us today and to our WMNF volunteers, Jessica Green for getting us on the air, and Daria Miranova for taking your calls. I want to remind you that Midpoint is going to be sponsoring our next Wavemakers speaker series on Wednesday, April 8th, when we will be hosting historian Robert Fiesler, author of American Scare, Florida's Hidden Cold War on Black and Queer Lives, which is the story of the Johns Committee, Florida's own version of the House Un-American Activities Committee in the 50s and 60s. Robert is a really interesting speaker, and this will be a scintillating evening of Florida history that has frightening implications for what is happening in our politics today. So tickets are only $10 in advance, and you can get them at WMNF.org/events. I hope to see you there on April 8th at the Commodore. Now stay tuned for Talking Animals. We are WMNF Tampa, and we are out.

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1: Hello, this is the BBC World Service with Katie Razzle and Ros Atkins. 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
2: This week on The Media Show, how did Earl Spencer's revelations about the royal family play out in the media? His book claims that King Charles sounded giddily elated when he called after Princess Diana's death. Buckingham Palace strongly disputes his account.
1: As claims and counterclaims fly, we ask royal correspondents who is winning the battle of the narratives and how they get access to palace sources.
2: And what happens when the media circus descends on a small town? The village of Piddington in the UK has drawn global attention over plans to house more than 1,000 asylum seekers nearby. We dissect how a local dispute became an international story.
1: It's all coming up on The Media Show on the BBC World Service.
3: BBC News with Moira Alderson. Australia's Prime Minister Anthony Albanese has accused OpenAI of an unacceptable delay in informing the country about its AI agent hacking a government medical website. The hack occurred 3 months ago, but Canberra was only informed recently by an email to a public inbox. OpenAI said it needed time to investigate. From Australia, Katie Watson reports.
4: This is thought to be among the first publicly reported AI-led hacks of a government website globally. According to Anthony Albanese, the OpenAI agent accessed non-sensitive information on Medicare, which is Australia's universal healthcare scheme. While the incident happened in June, OpenAI says it became aware of it last month and then informed Australia on the 10th of September. Mr. Albanese said he'd had a frank discussion with OpenAI's CEO, Sam Altman, telling him he was disappointed it took so long to tell the Australian government what had happened.
3: A US federal judge has temporarily blocked President Trump's move to ban CNN, MS Now and Politico from the White House and has ordered his administration to restore their access. The restraining order against the ban will last 14 days. With more, here's Ione Wells.
5: Donald Trump stripped these three media organisations of their White House passes last Friday after accusing them of publishing verifiable falsehoods without providing examples. The outlets said it was because the president did not like their reporting and that the ban violated the US Constitution's protections for a free press and free speech and due process protections. A lawyer for the government urged the judge not to restore the reporters' passes until after a visit by China's President Xi Jinping, citing national security concerns. Press freedom organisations called this a pretense to cover for the president lashing out at coverage he didn't like. Since the ban, no major US television network has captured Donald Trump's public events in solidarity, including live images of him greeting the Chinese president.
3: The Chinese president Xi Jinping has called for his country and the United States to be partners rather than rivals in remarks published by state media just hours after arriving in Washington for that state visit. Mr. Xi said the two countries' interests were deeply intertwined. A bilateral trade truce has been extended until January. From China, here's Stephen McDonnell.
6: There's no way Xi Jinping could leave the US without the tariff peace continuing. Both leaders will speak about the progress that they're making and the warm friendship between their countries. But there are these huge differences. For example, Donald Trump doesn't agree with Xi Jinping on the extent to which AI should be regulated. There's a disagreement over the supply of US semiconductors to China and Chinese rare earths to the US. And of course, don't forget, they're both competing for global dominance.
3: World news from the BBC. Pakistan has carried out airstrikes on multiple sites in Afghanistan that it says were used by the Taliban to launch border drone attacks. Officials said Pakistani air defences had intercepted the drones. The Taliban authorities denied launching them. A spokesman for the governor of the southern eastern Afghan province hit by the Pakistani airstrikes said there had been no casualties. The mayor of the Ukrainian capital, Kyiv, says overnight Russian ballistic missile attacks have killed two people and wounded six. Vitaly Klitschko said there was debris in several districts and people might still be trapped under rubble in one area. Meanwhile, Russian officials in two southern regions, Rostov and Krasnodar, reported damage to industrial and oil facilities caused by Ukrainian drones. Provisional results in Morocco's parliamentary election indicate a centre-right party, the PAM, has won the most seats, about a quarter of those in the chamber, with the next three parties well behind. The PAM...

0: Hi, good morning. This is Talking Animals on WMNF. As you might know, we are in our fall fun drive. So I'm here with the fabulous Flea and the fabulous Bev, who often is our guest host when I'm away. And we're trying to raise money here for WMNF. And we have a towering goal, if you ask me, that we're supposed to raise $3,500 in less than an hour.
1: Ouch.
0: So.
1: Seriously, ouch. It actually hurts.
0: Yeah, it is painful.
1: Yeah.
0: But we're hoping that you'll help us out by calling 813-238-8001. And a couple of listeners have already helped a little bit. You can kind of help on piggyback on their help.
1: All right.
0: They've issued an anonymous challenge.
1: Oh, yeah.
0: For upwards of $1,000 if we raise separately $1,000 to match that initial.
1: To match that, so.
0: Yeah. And that's from Pat and Lewis, a challenge to all listeners to help the show make its goal. So we really hope you'll take advantage of that, because now anytime you pledge for the next little while, your money will be effectively doubled. So you pledge $100, it's $200. That's magic.
1: It is magic. It's a magic show. Maybe you start a magic show after the animal show.
0: Okay.
1: Just an idea.
0: Yeah.
1: Just magic with animals.
0: And magic works well on radio, I think. he did make that thing disappear. Believe me, take my word for it. So we have all kinds of great ways to thank you, both Talking Animals exclusive gifts and some great WMNF gifts, including a fantastic shirt, which we'll get into describing momentarily. But let's first tell you about we always have at least one pair of cool tickets, and this time is no exception. We have amazing tickets to the Avett Brothers, October 10th.
1: You said the Avett Brothers.
0: Avett Brothers. How do you say it?
1: That's what I say.
0: Oh, okay.
1: I'm just joining in.
0: No, I thought there was a pronunciation issue, because I know people have debated the Avett.
1: Oh, that's right. That's true.
0: So I'm hoping that's correct.
1: I think it is.
0: All right, we're going to go with it for now. Until one of the Avett brothers calls and says it's not pronounced Avett.
1: Maybe they'll call us.
0: Yeah, maybe they'll call 813-238-8001. That's the number for today. Anyways, they're playing at October 10th at the Bay Care Sound. We've got an amazing pair of tickets. And Bev and Flea and I were just talking about before is Bay Care Sound is a great, great venue.
1: Yes.
0: But it's massive. It's huge. It's 9,000 capacity when it's lawn and seats are added up. So what we've got is a pair of great, great seats. Section 102, row S, seats 24 and 25 if you're following along at home. So you get amazing pair of seats and support WMNF. And what's not to like? And plus that'd be part of that matching challenge, I think. So that'd be...
1: That'd be 800.
0: Yeah, well, this is a $400
1: pledge.
0: Yeah, and that would be matched. That'd become $800 under our great challenge match. So 813-238-8001 or WMNF.org. And shall we hear a little bit of Avett's just...
2: Oh, absolutely.
1: You love the Avett Brothers.
0: All right, let's hear some Avett's. Well, we hope to hear from you. Or you can also go to WMNF.org and make your pledge there. Or, of course, the phone app is fantastic these days.
1: I'm doing one right now.
0: Nice.
1: It's easy. Easy peasy.
0: Everything takes, whichever way you pledge, takes a minute or two. 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
1: Yeah,
0: the Raymond Brothers.
1: Well, if I'm not mistaken, their story is they're
2: an opening band.
1: They go so far back, they opened for a show at Skipper's, right? It was the first time they played Tampa.
2: Yep.
1: And it was love at first sight, I think, for Tampa people and WMNF people.
2: And then we tried to book them again.
1: Right.
2: And someone in the band got pregnant?
0: Yeah, I think it was a wife of one of the brothers. Yeah.
2: Right.
0: Yeah.
2: Anyways, we eventually got them, and people just love them. And now you can get a pair of tickets just by giving us a call at 813-239-8001. Get great seats for a great band.
1: 238-8001.
2: Okay, I got that wrong, but we've corrected. It's all set. And great seats at a great venue. 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
1: And all this money goes to WMNF. 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
0: We also have something I'm near and dear to my heart that I'm very proud of. Juan's Bad Dog. It's a signed autographed print by artist Robert McClintock. We've had great success with other artists' renderings of dogs.
1: For sure.
0: This one is sight to behold. I guess, Duncan, do you have it posted on Talking Animals?
1: I have it on the Talking Animals Facebook page and the Talking Animals Instagram. Okay. So you can see that there. And one or both of those are all public, so you could go to them right now and just check out the painting. It's very, very cool.
0: And it's actually matted. And it's framed,
1: part of a numbered series.
0: Yes, it's part of a numbered series. Yeah. Yes,
2: and so it's ready to hang.
0: It is ready to hang. Yes,
2: okay.
0: Sir.
2: You don't have to go out to that store.
1: We're asking a $200 pledge for Juan's Bad Dog, and when you see it, I think you'll love it and want to put it up in your home.
0: It's
1: or office.
0: A very, very naughty dog.
2: And we have one. We know what that's all about.
1: Yeah. We like good boys, but we also like naughty dogs, right? 813-238-8001, WMNF.org, or you can use the phone app and pledge that way. So, Bev, did you have something?
0: I have a quick thank you from Julie Steele, who donated to Wide Awake America, and also Anonymous donated to Wide Awake America. We're very proud to offer very serious, comprehensive public affairs in WMNF, and we're also very proud to honor and promote our often kind of silly show of Talking Animals, but talking about serious issues and issues that take place in your own home. So Duncan's had Glenn Hatchell come in to talk about his spot's called Ask a Trainer, and he comes in and talks and fields questions, which is amazing that he fields questions on, you know, just whatever listeners call in and ask about. He's usually able to answer them and get you on the right path with your pet.
2: What a great service. So you do that. It usually works out every couple of months.
1: Every 2 months, maybe three months or so. But it's fantastic.
0: Anyway. It's like you conjure.
2: Anyway, that's great. I want to thank Marilyn Weaver from Parrish, Florida. Thank you so much. And it says, we are so lucky to have a show that educates us about the kinds of animals and introduces us to people fighting against animal cruelty of all sorts. This gives us hope. Thank you so very much. And she's getting the WMF Camping Lantern flashlight. Thank you so much, Marilyn. Thank you, thank you, thank you. We only have 1 hour to do this. Most public affairs, or most other shows on the air are 2 hours or 3 hours. We only have 1 hour. It goes by fast. I know you're busy. You got things going. Maybe you're not wide awake yet. You need to go to the phone as soon as you can because you don't want to miss your opportunity. And dial 813-238-8001. And get your pledge for whatever you want, or pick up a dog.
1: We thank too that the pre-pledge. Sorry,
2: that's okay. No, I was lost.
1: No, I didn't mean to interrupt. But I think we have one or two more folks to thank that pledged ahead of the show. That's great.
0: Cora Moore from Kissimmee. You have listeners in Kissimmee. How awesome is that? She's joining the Circle of Friends. $60 a month. or $60 Circle of Friends. And all kinds of great gifts you can get for that amount, too. And she is not taking a gift, but thank you for making your pledge. $5 a month in Circle of Friends, and we really appreciate that. And that gets Duncan towards his goal and towards the $1,000 challenge. So please consider grabbing the Avette tickets or Once Bad Dog. We also have, wait a minute, the Mona Lisa 3D cat scratcher.
1: Yeah, that's one of my favorite things in the world.
0: Yeah. So you can have a Robert McClintock or a Mona Lisa in your house.
1: Well, the Mona Lisa thing, let me just describe that a little bit. And again, you can find that on Facebook on Duncan Strauss. I think it's not, rather than Talking Animals page. Sorry, I misspoke before. But there are all these things that you can, that are visually, you can see on there. And this is basically like a 3D cat scratcher toy.
0: Oh.
1: So your cat can climb into the Mona Lisa painting and just be hanging out there. And it looks like $1 million. Colleen found this. I have to credit her.
0: Oh, my goodness.
1: And, so, again, you might want to check that out. But it's a $50 pledge. And it's you know, just to see your cat just sitting there with her folded up hands next to Mona Lisa. But it's also a scratching toy, and it's a toy, too, beyond just the cool visual. So that's a $50
2: pledge. For all your cat needs.
1: That's right.
2: Yeah.
1: And all your art needs, perhaps. Between the painting and this.
0: Double play there.
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2: Please give us a call now. Got lots of people, you know. I don't know. I can't believe. I don't know how you get them on the show, but you are incredible in finding great guests. And just a few things. Alec Baldwin has been on the show. Can you believe that? Alec Baldwin, right here on our show. Emmylou Harris, Lily Tomlin, Nico Case, John Doe. How do you get? He's a miracle man. This Duncan guy, and he really needs your help right now to get to that giant goal. And it was $3,500, and we can reach it in an hour. We've done it before, but it's tough. It's going to come in at the very end. We need your help now.
1: We're squeezed.
2: So we don't have heart attacks.
1: And we're a little stressed. Not,
2: yeah.
1: It may or may not be evident, but at least I am. So 813-238-8001, and then we're going to play a little cat-related music thanks to our... Thanks to our Mona Lisa cat scratcher thing. But then we'll come back and tell you about, we have some great, great, great WMNF gifts, including the t-shirt, some other stuff that we'll fill in when we come back. So maybe we'll hope
2: they'll don't leave.
1: Yeah, don't go anywhere.
0: Well, give us a call.
1: This is your chance.
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0: hate to cut the Stray Cats a bit short, but we just don't have time today. We're frantically moving against a gigantic goal, fundraising goal. Again, if you just tuned in, this is Talking Animals on WNF. 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
0: pledge.
1: That's
0: my understanding. 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
1: So yeah, that's great. 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
0: And I just saw an email wondering about where we can see the cat scratcher Mona Lisa. And one or more places include Duncan Strauss' Facebook page. And it's made public, so you can definitely go there and see it. And a lot of things we'll be talking about are on there, too, including the bad dog print that Bev mentioned before by artist Robert McClintock.
2: He's a very, very bad dog.
0: Yeah, but it's a great painting, a great print, and the Mona Lisa cat scratcher is there as well. So we really hope to hear from you shortly. You're 813-238-8001 or WMNF.org. You might thank one or two people here. I've got Trevor Chin from Tampa, Florida, with a nice $75 pledge. Appreciate that. He's getting the bear plushie, which we should probably talk about on Talking Animals.
2: We're giving away bears.
0: Yeah.
1: Hey, Mary Churchill from Odessa, Florida. Thank you very much for your pledge. And she's from Odessa, Florida. This is Mary Churchill. Thank you so much for your pledge. 813-238-8001 is the number to call. And you can be like Mary Churchill and make a pledge to this Talking Animals radio show.
0: So should we talk about a couple of WMNF-related gifts?
1: Yeah, let's do it because we got some great ones.
0: Yeah, let's talk about it. I know you love the shirts.
1: But the shirt, I mean, you know, fall begins this weekend, and that means you need to have long-sleeve t-shirts. You don't need to switch to a jacket yet. You don't need to stay in your t-shirt yet. You need something in between. So we got a tweener for you. It's a t-shirt with long sleeves, and it keeps you very, very warm on those somewhat chilly days. And that's for a $120 pledge to keep this radio station on the air. For the
0: long-sleeve
1: t-shirt. For the long-sleeve t-shirt.
0: Yeah, that's exactly right. And you can see that, I think, at WNF.org and or at WNF's Facebook page, right?
1: And it says it's a blue color and power to public radio.
0: They call it slate
1: Let's
0: blue?
1: Keep the public radio stations on the air, including
0: this one.
1: Is that called
0: slate blue, I believe? Or?
1: Yeah, I would say that. Yeah. I would say that.
0: Would that be right, Bev? What do you think?
2: I would agree with you. The long sleeve's a little bit lighter. Of course, you can see it for yourself on WMNF.org. Mm-hmm. ORG, or you can take our word for it. All three are awesome because there's a ladies cut, which, you know, gets my interest right away. Hey, Fleet.
1: Yes.
2: I think the reason you're here, and I know the reason I'm here, is because we love this show and we love saying good things about Duncan. I love being able to read the comments from listeners. So if you pledge online or when you're talking to a phone answer, you can tell them why you love this show, why you love WMNF. That's a bonus for making a pledge today. But I absolutely love the idea that WMNF has a show like this for, I'm going to say, is it 25 years, Duncan, that you've been on the air?
0: Not quite, but 20 plus years here at WMNF, and I started a few years prior to that in California.
2: Yeah, and I'm so proud that WMNF has a show like this, along with all the other great public affairs. Sean Canan's one of my buddies, and he does a great job of lining up basically talk radio, but it's more interactive than I think any other talk radio you're going to hear. Even
1: conversation radio.
2: Conversation radio, idea radio. We get guests in that are in the community that talk about specific issues as well as what is internationally known guests. Like Duncan has a lengthy list of his guests, which you can find on talkinganimals.net. Did I say that right, Duncan?
0: That's exactly right.
2: That's exactly right. But anyway, we talked about some of them. One of the people that I'm absolutely astounded that Duncan had on as a guest and her endeavors was Jane Goodall.
1: Unbelievable.
2: When I do outreach for WMNF and I get a chance to talk to individuals about talking animals, and I even the name Jane Goodall gets people's heads turning. It's like, what? I was like, yes, yeah, she was a telephone guest, a phone-in guest for talking animals a few years ago. And of course, her, is it Roots? The people that are involved with
0: Roots have
2: kept coming back and kept that, her charity work going after she passed. So,
0: yeah, I was lucky enough to talk to her twice over the years on Talking Animals. Yeah. And in a shorthand, the way I pitched the show, just to the range, you know, indicate the range of guests, I said I've spoken to everybody from Jane Goodall to Triumph the Insult Comic Dog. And it covers a lot of ground.
2: Right, right. From the sublime to the silly, I guess, is another way to put it.
0: So do we have anybody else to thank their donation-wise? Because we want to make sure people know that we've been getting some of their donations.
2: I like being able to thank Farf.
0: Oh, also, that reminds me, related to that and what you talked about, the comments, if you have any kind of shout-out for your organization, you volunteer for a rescue or a shelter or any animal organization you want to mention in your comments when you talk to the phone answerer, or if you're doing it online, we'll be happy to read those when we read your donation thing. Or if there's just an animal in the next room that you think we should shout out, you can do that too. 813-238-8001 or WMNF.org. Sorry, go ahead, Bevan.
2: Stephen Crozier.
1: Thanks, Stephen.
2: From Edmonds, Washington, they're pledging $108 to Talking Animals. Thank you so much. And thank you for listening. I bet they listen online, but if they listen live, more power to you. Thank you. Thank you for making that donation to Talking Animals.
0: And I've got an anonymous here from Sarasota, and appreciate his $100 pledge, so that's going to really help us towards our match.
2: Oh, that's right. Yeah, we're getting there.
0: Just to be tuned in a bit late, we do have a listener matching challenge for $1,000, so anything you can pledge in the meantime gets matched dollar for dollar. 813-238-8001 or WMNF.org. Or again, if you have the phone app, which is spectacular these days, we have a revised phone app, and it's super easy to donate on there now. So there's three different ways. All of them take maybe a minute or two. It's super easy and fast. So we really hope to hear from you. We have a huge, huge goal.
1: $3,500. It's a big one.
0: Yeah.
1: And we're getting closer, though. We're getting closer.
0: Every dollar puts us closer, but we need more dollars.
2: Hey, I don't think you mentioned the cat apron, which caught my attention.
1: The cat ate it up. Scratched it to pieces. So if you need a new one to replace your old one.
2: In your life, an apron covered with illustrations and all types of and colors of cats. So that's a $35 pledge.
0: Yeah, a lot of our gifts today, other than the first few ones we mentioned, are all up to $35, the basic membership cost to join WMNF or rejoin if you let your membership lapse. So they're really reasonably priced. 813-238-8001 or WMNF.org. And I believe you can see that apron, and we also have a dog apron that's a counterpart to that. And then again, you can see that on the Duncan Strauss Facebook page. And they're cool looking aprons.
1: Now, do they come with slobber on them, or do you have to put it on yourself?
0: Apply slobber later. we can't provide the slobber.
2: And we also have the cat wind chimes and the dog wind chimes. They look and sound beautiful. And I believe that was a hot ticket last fun drive.
0: Yeah, that's why I got a few more this time.
2: Yeah, awesome.
0: Just because it seemed like people really grab those. So
2: you get something to tinkle in your ears when the wind breeze blows. Reminds you to pledge for Talking Animals at WMNF.
1: Every time it chimes, it's time to go to the phone. And the number is 813-238-8001. And show your support for Talking Animals. If you're tuned in right now, obviously you have at least some interest in animal welfare, animal well-being, and things to do with animals. I mean, it's just the gamut of anything you would want to know or do with animals. And open to all kinds of animals. What's the weirdest animal you've had, Duncan?
0: Weirdest animal I've had?
1: Weirdest animal, yeah. Well, maybe not on the show.
2: I know you've had a two-year-old, and I have two, so that's... Mm-hmm. as featured on your show will qualify.
0: I would say
2: that
0: platypus. We did a show on platypuses. That was that's kind of weird, right up there.
1: Yeah.
2: Can I say what I think it is?
0: Sure, go ahead.
2: The pangolin.
0: Oh, okay.
2: That's a good point. Which I didn't even know what a pangolin was until I listened to Talking Animals. Flea's looking perplexed. It's like an African armadillo, but there's way more to it than that.
1: Nothing like a pangolin.
0: With scales, and it's the most trafficked animal in the world, way more than elephants or rhino horns or whatever else.
1: People like the fur or their skin.
0: Sadly, it's so partly for their meat, especially for their scales. Everything about them, I guess, is super sought after by poachers and traffickers.
1: Oh, jeez.
0: Yeah. It's not a happy story, but it's an interesting story.
1: See?
0: And something that people should know about, perhaps.
1: We're learning something about animals right now. But we're trying to make some money. $3,500, our big, giant goal. We have the elephant of goals today, $3,500. And we got a bunch of people that have called, but we still need more people to go to the phone, give us a call, and give us a message. Tell us what you think of the show or the station. 813-238-8001 or go online to WMNF.org. Easier to do it that way because you can type it up when you're doing it.
2: Well, we love to hear your comments and what you think about the show and your organization, if you're affiliated with an organization or if there's an organization that you want to bring attention to. Mention it in the comments. Tell the phone answerer or go online and just type as much as you want.
0: Yeah.
2: Type it in yourself. I would like to say also, Talking Animals, every time I'm on air, talkinganimals.net. Fabulous website. For that alone, Duncan deserves all the accolades because all his shows are archived, easily searchable. If you have a question about animals, like the pangolin, if you want to know more about the pangolin or the platypus, log on to talkinganimals.net and you can find out all that stuff. Like I said, I talk about it every time I'm on the air. It's such a great research tool. So,
0: cool.
2: We have WMNF events that we're offering as premiums too.
0: Yeah, let's talk about the Tom Petty show.
2: I don't think Flea has much to say about Tom Petty.
1: Oh yeah. Well, this is the seventh annual tribute to Tom Petty we've done. They all started back when, sadly, he died a number of years ago. And we said we got to pay respect to Tom Petty, and I couldn't believe it. Brandy Winn, our program director at the time, he just kind of mentioned it on the air that he's going to do it and look for some musicians, and it turns out it's sold out in 2 days.
2: Yeah, in two days.
1: Some shows never sell out, and this one did it in 2 days. Unbelievable. Tom Petty belongs to Florida. Florida belongs to Tom Petty. They even play him at the Gator Games. You hear him?
2: Yeah.
1: At the Gator Games is that kind of between the seventh inning stretch kind of thing that they have going on there. And we just love Tom Petty. And you can see a tribute. We've got 12 different bands doing Tom Petty songs in their own unique style. Most are rock or country, but we have a ukulele band that's going to be there. And some folk bands and stuff like that. So quite a wide variety. You're really going to enjoy it. It's Skipper's Smokehouse on October 3rd. And you can get a pair of tickets now by pledging to the radio station, $88. And $88, that's what you have to pledge to get a pair of tickets to that. And what a great deal that is. You get to see Tom Petty and more Tom Petty and help the radio station out.
0: I got so into
1: Tom Petty, I couldn't think of anything else but.
0: Yeah, but it's matched given that.
1: That's right.
0: That challenge, matching challenge we got. So that $88 gets doubled. So everything helps WMNF, and you get to go to see the amazing Tom Petty show.
1: It's going to be a really good time.
0: Curated and produced by the fabulous Flea.
1: I will be there.
0: And this is Flea talking, and in case you join us late, we also have Beb Catra, who often hosts the show when in my absence. So we're all here trying to raise money. It's the Fall Fun Drive, day two of the Fall Fun Drive at WMNF.
2: It's early in the fun drive so far. So if you're just tuning in, we're raising money for Talking Animals. We're raising money for WMNF. Hit the gas pedal and send us some money. figuratively hit the gas pedal and spent some money. Can I thank Gretchen Primack?
0: Primack.
1: Sure, yeah. Thank you, Gretchen. Thank you very much.
2: For her very generous contribution to Talking Animals.
0: Yeah, and one thing that's nice about that is she was a recent guest on the show.
2: Ah.
0: She's a poet, activist, and organizer of this huge march to abolish animal testing that's going on currently in New York, upstate New York. So,
2: was she talking about the beagles, the beagle release or rescue?
0: So many of those labs, including the one they're ultimately going to end the march at, that they use beagles, which one of the things that always kills me is because they're so amenable, that they'll go along with anything, so they don't resist when horrible experiments are being conducted on them. So anyway, but she, that interview is posted, as Deb would note, on the website. That was just 2 or 3 weeks ago, maybe. Gretchen Primack.
2: Well, somebody, I mentioned the rescue because somebody talked to me about that after the fact, and I'm like, yeah, that's absolutely the case. And it's kind of brought, I guess, an offshoot of beagle rescues, which is you can adopt one of these sweet, sweet babies that have been released from animal testing. So, again, check out talkinganimals.net or the WMNF archive.
0: I think you guys, another thank you. I want to thank
1: some people here that are supplying food for all our volunteers and stuff. I guess it's called community radio, so other people jump in. You got people like us on air. You got people answering the phones, and you have people making or bringing food. And Duff's Famous Wings, located on Nebraska Avenue in Tampa, they sent traditional medium buffalo and boneless sweet Cajun wings, platters, plus Caesar salads and French fries. Ryan, Tim, and Trevor and the crew, thank you so very much. I've got another one we're going to read later.
0: Okay, cool. Well, that sounds great. And we should remind people again, some joined us after the first part of the show, so we should remind people that among the great ways we have to thank you for your donation in support of Talking Animals and especially in support of WMNF are great tickets to see the Avett Brothers October 10th at Big Hair Sound. And these tickets, you know, as we mentioned earlier, it's a 9,000 capacity venue. We have amazing upfront tickets. If you want to check out on your device, it's section 102, row S, seats 24 and 25 for just a mere $400 pledge. And again, all that money goes to WMNF. It's not going to a scalper. It's not going to the, you know, nefarious objects of one kind of service fees.
2: No service.
0: It all goes
2: charge.
0: To WMNF.
1: No taxes.
0: Yeah.
1: No fees. Just
0: so
1: music.
0: Out the door, and
1: that's
0: and you're helping WMNF. 813-238-8001.
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1: 2 weekends, yep. It's always beautiful weather. I mean, I can't guarantee the weather, but every year we've done it, it's been beautiful weather. Not really hot, not cold yet. It's a really beautiful weather. 1 year, it was between two hurricanes. We did, and people were just so happy to come out to Skipper's and see Tom Petty.
2: Right.
1: He's like a miracle drug.
2: Drier crowned.
1: Yeah.
0: Should we hear a little Avett Brothers?
2: Oh, please
0: just to
2: do.
0: Kind of put people hopefully in the mood for pledging for those tickets. They're, again, October 10th, Avett Brothers or Big Hair Sound, and it's a pledge of $400 to get amazing seats to see the Avetts in action. So let's hear a little bit of the Avetts now.

0: So again, that's the Avett Brothers, October 10th at BayCare Sound. 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It's day two, and
1: we don't want to miss out. We've got that challenge, $1,000 challenge.
0: We don't want to miss out.
1: We don't want to leave it on the table. 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They're all go towards keeping this radio station on the air and doubling your money.
0: For sure. And again, just to review some of the gifts we've talked about that are WNF and Talking Animals. Well, these are actually Talking Animals exclusive. So we got the Avett Brothers tickets again on October 10th at BayCare Sound, $400 pledge.
1: That's a great deal. It's a $200 a ticket then, right? Right? Pair of tickets. $200 is $400. I mean, that's easy these days in the world of concerts. That's easy. Come on, go see the Avett Brothers.
2: Well, you're not going to see the Avett Brothers at the Cuban Club or at Skipper's Smokehouse anymore.
0: Those days are gone.
2: Yeah, but you get a comfortable seat and a big, big, gigantic fan. If you go to the BayCare Sound for no other reason than to see these ginormous fans they have to keep the air moving and to keep you comfortable, to keep the rain off your head, too.
0: So there's great. Those. There's the Bad Dog print by artist Robert McClintock.
2: Oh, yeah.
0: And that's Juan's Bad Dog. Again, numbered and framed. The print is ready to hang. That's a $200 pledge for that. We got the Mona Lisa 3D cat scratcher toy where your cat can be in a painting. I have three Mona Lisas, by the way. I also have a Starry Night. The cat can step into the painting of Starry Night. So you have your preference for whatever painting. Either way, these are $50 pledge for these, and it's really fun and great. So 813-238-8001 or WMNF.org.
1: I want to thank someone who called in, Marianne Weaver from Parrish, Florida. Thank you so very much for your pledge. And a tribute to Suzanne House. And she's wants to thank you for doing Talking Animals, free-roaming cats over several decades.
0: I think she's thanking Suzanne House for that.
1: Oh, okay, Suzanne House for that one, okay.
0: Yeah, I think so.
1: What a dedication. Thank you so very much, Suzanne. She's a wonderful animal lover. We love her so much. 813-238-8001. That's the number to call.
0: Marilyn's a long-time devoted supporter of Talking Animals and works tirelessly on all kinds of animal issues and animal welfare, etc. So she's great in all kinds of ways. We really thank her. I want to also thank Ron Huff from Land of Lakes for the $100 pledge. And says, keep up the good work. And he's getting two dog aprons. So that's cool.
1: Oh, that's great.
0: 813-238-8001 to do what Ron did, or you can go online at WMNF.org. And let's talk, we touched on one or two recent guests. Let's talk about a couple others. One that I think is really interesting because it was directly Tampa-based in terms of their focus. This is David Ebert, who's the founder of the Weeping Elephant Project, and it's a whole elephant welfare organization, but they do investigations, and they're investigating
1: investigating their habitat.
0: Yeah, the Bay Shore, not Bay Shores, but what's the
1: The zoo that's here in Tampa.
0: The zoo amusement park place.
1: Zoo Tampa.
0: I'm blanking on the name. No, it's the.
1: Anyways, okay, we'll find it. While you're looking for that, I'll just mention they've got, once again, a bunch of people supplying food. And I want to thank Cheesecake Richard, who brought us cheesecake and apple walnut cakes. Thanks for your sweetness, Richard. You are so good to us. We'll be enjoying all week. Right here on 88.5 WMNF Tampa. And you can go to our phone and you can pledge there, and I did a little pledge there, and really it just took a couple of minutes. You scroll down, you put in your whatever your payment method, and they ask if you have a comment, and that's my favorite part is people leaving comments. So if you got a comment, We'd like to hear. We always want to know what people think of the radio station, good or bad. I certainly hope there's not that much bad. Maybe you're a nitpicker and you find you say, "Oh, I don't like the way you said that." That's okay. We love you anyway. Come with us.
2: Well, you
1: come
2: know
1: on,
2: what?
1: I'm a nitpicker too.
2: What's the great thing?
0: Pick some nits over here. 813-238-8001. It was Busch Gardens, Tampa.
2: I was gonna say that was my next guess was Busch Gardens.
0: There's been some real issues with the elephants over there, and they're investigating that, and they're really it's a fascinating conversation I had with David Ebert, and you can see that on talkanimals.net. But that's a recent guest. We talked about Glenn Hatchell, who's on regularly, which we're really fortunate to have. And that's a classic public service, I think, of WMNF's to provide, you know, a guy answering training and behavioral questions about your dog or cat or other animals, too. And we do that every 2 or 3 months. Elizabeth Olson is also local. She lives in Safety Harbor. She's the founder of not one but two organizations that are notable. Rescue Pink and Animal Justice Task Force.
2: Oh, that was a recent show.
0: Yeah, these are all recent. All these ones I'm mentioning are recent. Yeah. And Melissa Edwards, the Avian Hospital Director at Seaside Seabird Sanctuary, which was the most recent show just last week. And Ron King, co-founder of Oscar's Place. It's a major donkey rescue rehab, and really interesting to talk about donkeys and what they do to preserve them and stuff. So
1: no animal goes untouched by you. You're going to...
0: Well, I'm figuring
1: review them all.
0: Yes.
1: I didn't mean literally touch them.
0: Okay, thank you. Thank you.
1: Although you're not against it. You do like to pet a dog or a cat.
0: Yeah,
1: of course.
0: In the appropriate ways, for
1: all
0: sure.
1: All right, so if you ever pet a dog or a cat, give us a call, 813-238-8001. If you love cats, you love dogs, come on. Do you know how much you got a little sign when people walk up, warning, cat here, you know, things like that. You like the animal stuff. You like the cats and the dogs. How about the apron? We still have aprons?
2: Yes.
0: Well, we have some, yeah. They're going fast, and we didn't have a huge amount to begin with. So I think one of those places was taking 2 dog aprons, so those we're probably down to 1 or 2, and maybe at the most of those, but we still have cat aprons. And 813-238-8001 or WMNF.org. Don't forget the cat chimes and or the dog chimes. People love them. They look great. They sound beautiful right out on your porch or balcony or wherever you'd like to put that.
2: Hey, I'd like to thank one of my new favorite people at WMNF, James Cooley, who's from Tampa. He's one of WMNF's more recent acquisitions for the DJ on Thursdays. He's from Tampa. He's one of WMNF's more recent acquisitions for the

0: So thank you for doing all that.
1: All volunteers, I might add. All volunteers.
0: And he's taking the fall sticker pack. So if anybody knows exactly what that is, I know it's one of WMNF's premiums. There we go. Bumper sticker, a window cling that says power to public radio. And there's also a keychain. Oh, this is what he got. The three pack of stickers or the public power to the public radio keychain. There we go.
1: That's great.
0: Thank you, Jimmy.
1: Cool stuff.
0: Thank you for giving me something hard to
1: announce. A pledge from Robin Milkowitz from Tampa, Florida.
0: Hello.
1: She's right here in the room helping out. Thank you so much. And she says, she loves what you do, Duncan. It's such important work, and thank you for doing it on WMNF. Kudos to you. And guess what? Ava Brother tickets? Gone.
0: No.
1: Robin is the smartest person in the building. She knows what's good.
2: That's fantastic.
1: She knows what's happening. That's right there.
0: Was that an anonymous listener or...
1: No, I
0: just... Oh, okay, well... So,
2: too late.
1: Robin Milkowitz.
0: Oh, that's who's...
2: Rewind the tape, quickly.
0: Robin, do you need a date for the Avett Brothers? I'll be talking to you after the show.
1: Well, maybe she'll get together with Anonymous with the $129 pledge as getting the long-sleeve T-shirt and a large size. I don't usually read the sizes, but when they're mine, I do that. Large fits me pretty well. And I'm really looking forward to wearing the long sleeve T-shirt. I hate it when my elbows get cold. It's the worst feeling ever. And I feel alone. I feel like people don't care. Because look at him. He's got bumpy elbows. They have little pock marks on there from being out in the cold so long. Get your long sleeve T-shirt for WMNF and prove you love the radio station. We got Aaron Feingold White from Dallas, Texas. Thank you. And is getting, loves Duncan Strauss. You got a little picture of your eyes and your smiley face. And it's getting the fall sticker pack. So thank you so much, Aaron. Thank you.
0: Oh, yeah. I get the pleasure of thanking Allison Argo from Brewster, Massachusetts. And if that's not wonderful enough, I'm not going to give your address out, but you live on Owl Pond Road. So thank you, Allison. And thank you for donating to Doc Talking
1: All right.
0: Animals.
1: Thank you so much.
0: Thank you
1: so much. Things are happening, Duncan. I don't know how close we are, but they are happening. We're getting closer and closer.
2: We have like less than 10 minutes left, so please, if you're thinking of pledging, do it now, 813-238-8001 or WMNF.org. Go ahead, Flea.
1: Okay, we've got Anonymous jumping in, and Anonymous is going to help out. This is dedicated to Nickel and Penny, and it is a $641 pledge.
0: What?
1: Yes, to keep this radio station going. Thank you so much. Thank you to
2: That's
1: Nikki.
2: Fantastic.
1: Nickel and Penny. Oh, I get it now. I didn't get it the first time I read it.
0: I didn't either.
2: And also... it might take a numerologist to figure out the exact amount of their pledge. Must have some significance that I'm not bright enough to figure out.
1: Yeah, that's right. 641. Yeah. Maybe it's a lotto number to play today.
2: All right. Anyway, thank you very, very much. That helps us a lot.
1: We're getting closer. Yeah, definitely getting closer.
2: So I want to thank Suzanne House.
1: Tampa, Florida.
2: The nice 5370 pledge. It says, Florida Voices for Animals invites you to Tampa Bay Veg Fest November 14th at Perry Harvey Senior Park, downtown Tampa. Says, thank you, Duncan. She's taking the bumper sticker pack. But she's tireless. She volunteers for WMF, the Florida Voices for Animals, and who knows where else. But and she's, as noted in an earlier pledge, she's often working in behalf of feral cats and stuff. She's an amazing woman, so we really want to thank her.
1: Thank you so much.
0: You know, I found that people that care about animals are the most wonderful people of all, even the curmudgeons. You come across a curmudgeon every once in a while, but they love animals. Well, we love you, and come on and join the party at WMNF.
1: Here we go. 813-238-8001. That's the number to call. We've got lots of great gifts and things for you. But the major reward, really, the real reward is having a show like this, Talking Animals on the Air. As far as I know, I mean, maybe there's another show somewhere, but I've never heard of it. I've looked around. I haven't seen one because I was always curious. I always say it's the only one. So it's probably pretty close to the only one. And you happen to live in a town where you can hear it. And a lot of people, someone in Wisconsin, they don't have Talking Animals. Unless they go online and listen to WMF, WMF.org. You can go there and pledge. And how about, let's see, we did the T-shirts.

0: We have a short sleeve t-shirt if you'd like to get that. It says power to the public radio. And if you want to, you know, be with a short sleeve t-shirt and be mocked by all of the other kids in the yard, go ahead. I suggest a long sleeve t-shirt and get that. And it also says power to public radio. How are we doing?
1: We're doing good. One thing I want to be sure to thank people. By now, people have gotten the hang of knowing about the condo week at Kauai that we've been offering for many, many moons. So a lot of people now pledged for that before the fund drive even starts. And we have an example of that with James Bowen, Dinsmore from Seattle, Washington, making the pledge for the condo week. So we really want to thank them. And well, I'm sure they're going to enjoy it. Everybody seems to enjoy it. We've had some WMNFers that have gone there and really enjoyed it. So with that in mind, let's hear a little Hawaii condo related music and hopefully give you a chance to call 813-238-8001 or go online at WMNF.org.

0: Where else can you hear a ska version of Hawaii 5-0 in the acknowledgement of a pledge for a week?
1: Where else are you going to see Bev skanking in the studio?
2: We should have done video version. And posted that.
0: If we had our sense about it, we would have done that.
1: Okay, Duncan, we got 5 minutes. We have 5 minutes left in the show to meet that challenge. We got a $1,000 challenge, and we got to be getting pretty close to it. And
0: well,
1: meet that challenge.
0: I think we're still further away than I would like, so we really need people to step up and pledge in support of Talking Animals, and mostly in pledge in support of WMNF, so we don't let down the team here on our first crack early in the fall. It's day two of the fall fundraiser here at WMNF, so we really want to keep things going. And so we really need to hear from you. If you can pledge $50, that's great. $100, and then gets matched from that matching challenge we talked about at the top of the show. 813-238-8001 or WMNF.org. Keep in mind that Bad Dog print by artist Robert McClintock. It's Juan's Bad Dog. It's a fantastic print. Looks great. You can see that again.
2: And it's signed and numbered, so it's, you know, it's kind of a...
0: And framed.
2: A
1: collector's
2: and framed. Absolutely. Added frame, ready to hang.
0: It's a $200 pledge there, and you'll love it. It'd be a great addition to your home or office.
2: Or make it a gift for somebody that really needs to be reminded of their bad dog.
0: And don't forget our Mona Lisa 3D cat scratcher toy, which again, you can also see on the Duncan Starr's Facebook page, and I think the Instagram page as well. But you can walk right in. Your cat can walk right into one of the world's most famous paintings, Mona Lisa, and this cat scratcher as well as a toy. It looks amazing. Your cat is sitting there in the Mona Lisa. It's nothing quite like it.
2: Be a trendsetter, because I've seen those kind of things online, and it's like, that's how did they do that? Well, you can get one and find out.
0: Yeah, it's a $50 pledge for that. And we have the aprons, still a few more aprons, I think. Cat apron and dog apron.
1: We still have some other concerts. We have the Tom Petty Show happening October 3rd, right around the corner, Skipper Smokehouse. And how about this? We've got our annual Halloween Ball, October 16th at New World in Tampa. And that's so much fun. And there's a prize for best costume. And it's a really good time. Mike B puts that on. Got to thank him for that. And we got Sonora with McKinley James, December 12th at Skipper's Smokehouse. And those are all WMNF events. And you can get them for $88.50 pledge by going to 813-238-8001.
2: I think Duncan's got a great selection of gifts. A lot of folks aren't taking them. I'd be thrilled if somebody wanted the Robert McClintock print. And you can ask your phone answer to put you in touch with me when we're off the air if that's something that catches your eye. We're coming up to the end of the show. I've got a couple of people to thank.
1: All right.
2: First of all, Rick from Sarasota, thank you. Thank you so much.
0: He's the MVP already of this drive.
2: Thank you for listening to Talking Animals. A few volunteers to thank: Magdalena, Christine,
1: all right,
2: Joe, Barbara, some folks that you know, Annie, Gabrielle, Carol, Will and his daughter Bowie, who's keeping everybody entertained. Thank you for coming in today.
1: 813-238-8001. That's the number to call.
0: I want to thank you guys, Flea and Bev, for joining me today. And
2: my pleasure.
0: In our final minutes, thanks for everybody who pledged in advance and pledged today. And you can still pledge even if we go off the air and hand things over to the conversation. 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
2: If I could mention real quickly,
1: yes.
2: Doug Boer is coming in next week on Talking Animals to talk about his organization that advocates for animal welfare, and Father Andrew for the blessing of the animals. So I'll be back, and we'll be talking coffee and blessings.
0: It's Talking Animals on WMNF.
2: Yes, sir. Tampa.
0: Sorry, we're running out of time. Yep, sorry.
3: This is BBC World Service. It's 8 o'clock GMT. This is Oliver Conway with the newsroom. Australia condemns OpenAI for the delay in admitting that a rogue AI agent had hacked into a government website.
4: I spoke with the CEO of OpenAI, Sam Altman, to express Australia's extreme concern about this incident. It took the company way too long to inform the government.
3: A US judge orders the Trump administration to restore White House access to three news outlets. So what to make of it all?
5: The administration did not give a clear reason for why the ban was instituted. It largely was off the basis of Donald Trump being very angry with these organizations.
3: Also today, as he begins a state visit to Washington, Xi Jinping says China and the US should be partners, not rivals. Plus, the Afghan cyclist who had to disguise herself as a man to train wins a silver medal. First, our top stories.
6: BBC News with Moira Alderson. Australia has launched an urgent review after an AI agent belonging to OpenAI hacked a government healthcare portal. The government has set up a task force to examine what happened and where the laws were broken. Our business reporter Ijoma Ndukwe says this compounds anxieties about the safety of artificial intelligence.
7: Australia is among 22 countries that signed this joint statement earlier this month, that because they're calling for some sort of global guardrails for the development of AI. And so this incident adds to a spate of breaches in which AI companies, not just OpenAI, but Anthropic, Meta, even Google, has broken into other systems without human knowledge.
6: A federal judge has ordered President Trump to restore White House access for journalists from CNN, MS Now and Politico. He said the ban was likely unconstitutional. Here's our global affairs reporter, Sasha Schlichter.
8: This is a major setback for President Trump in one of his biggest battles with the media. U.S. District Judge Tim Kelly ordered the administration to immediately return the outlet's passes and blocked officials from enforcing the ban for 14 days. He rejected the administration's assertion that the ban was motivated by national security concerns, adding that Mr. Trump himself has stated the ban was due to alleged lack of truthfulness and negativity of their reporting. Earlier, Judge Kelly said legal precedents made it clear that journalists were entitled to due process before their White House press passes could be revoked.
6: The Chinese President Xi Jinping has called for his country and the United States to be partners rather than rivals in remarks published just hours after his arrival in Washington for a landmark state visit. Mr. Xi said the two countries' interests were deeply intertwined and they should enjoy cooperation. It's been announced a bilateral trade truce has been extended till January. Here's Stephen McDonnell.
9: There's no way Xi Jinping could leave the US without the tariff peace continuing. Both leaders will speak about the progress that they're making and the warm friendship between their countries. But there are these huge differences. For example, Donald Trump doesn't agree with Xi Jinping on the extent to which AI should be regulated. There's a disagreement over the supply of US semiconductors to China and Chinese rare earths to the US. And of course, don't forget, they're both competing for global dominance.
6: The second in command of Tigray rebels in Ethiopia says they're in a state of full-blown war with the federal government. Emmanuel Assefa told the French news agency his forces were fighting alongside local armed groups in the neighbouring regions of Far and Anhara. On Wednesday, TPLF forces seized three airports in Tigray and engaged in clashes with federal troops. BBC News. The mayor of the Ukrainian capital, Kyiv, says overnight Russian ballistic missile attacks have killed two people and wounded six. Vitaly Klitschko said debris crashed down in several districts and that in one area people might be trapped under rubble. The southern port city of Odessa also came under fire. Venezuela's interim president, Delcy Rodriguez, has told the United Nations General Assembly there will be elections in the South American country as part of a transition to full democracy. Ms. Rodriguez did not set out a timetable for the vote and said Venezuela's recovery would take time.
10: Venezuela garantizará condiciones reales de participación.
11: Venezuela will guarantee real conditions of participation for all political forces in the country. Democracy is not measured by the existence of elections. Democracy is measured by the quality of the competition that precedes those elections. An election must be a solution, not a generator of irreconcilable conflict.

0: is always on my mind. Thank you, Matt Blanco, for that inspiring, jazzy, woozy, just swinging sway. Hey, everybody, you're listening to WMNF. This is Wednesday's noon version of The Conversation. I'm your host, Mario Nunez, alongside my co-host, Joe King Carter, and our producer who's sitting in with us today, Jay Quigley. Wow, what a day it's been so far. WMNF is off and running, doing what we have to do, really and truthfully, because we are at that time when the coffers are depleted and the cavalry ain't coming. But we're looking at you, y'all. We're looking at you.
1: Yeah.
0: Joey, how are you doing today, bud?
2: I'm stunning, brother.
0: You are. You usually are stunning. Yes. When I come to you each and every week and I ask you that question, you usually say you're fabulous or stunning or you couldn't be better.
2: Yeah.
0: I don't believe any of it, but I'm glad that you're here.
2: Every day is a moment of gratitude living in this dimension, folks.
0: Thank you.
2: All right.
0: Let's hear it for Rod Serling,
2: Jay. But we are here to raise money today.
0: All right.
2: We need money. We need plenty of it.
0: All right.
2: And we need for you to hand it over.
0: Okay, hand it over. Hand it over,
3: so
0: folks.
3: How do we do this, right? Let's tell everybody how they do it.
0: There's Jay Quigley, as we like to refer to him here on the desk. That's Captain Q.
3: Captain Q.
2: Or Master Q.
0: Captain Quigs. Go ahead, Captain. What you got?
3: You know what's great is there's three ways to do it, right?
0: Yes, sir.
3: We could call in at 813-238-8001, and we have across the hall a whole bunch of volunteers that are patiently and anxiously waiting for you to give them a call. And you could also do it on the website, WMNF.org. And if neither one of those things tickle your fancy, you can always break out your cell phone and hit the app and make a donation there. But just make sure that you earmark it for what show, gentlemen?
4: The conversation.
3: Ding, ding, ding.
2: Absolutely. And Jay has just given you three ways to get it.
0: Yep.
2: To get it done, folks. And we need your money. And listen, if you're supporting community radio, this is your moment to support community radio, because community is the salvation of our society, folks. The guys at the top are not going to cure it. It's those of us at the bottom that are going to make it work. And so this is what needs to happen. So please support this station. In the last year, we have lost $240,000 in public funding, and we are now making it our own.
0: I think it's more than that, Joey. I think you need to move that decimal over a couple of spots. $250,000?
2: Yeah.
0: You sure it's not more than that?
2: No, that's it.
0: I think Joe's wrong.
2: $240,000.
3: Yeah, it's like, you know, that's it. That's a lot of money,
2: that's
3: right?
2: That's a lot of money. And that money...
0: And it's a lot of money to have to make up.
2: Yes. That money was money that we was paying our bills and in many ways, at least part of them. And now we don't have that. So we need for you folks to please step up.
0: Thank you. Thank you, Joey. So are you guys getting a feel for what's going to be happening over the next 55 or so minutes? And this is what we're going to be doing. And we also want to introduce you to our newest member on the panel. And I'm just getting used to hearing his voice in my headphones. And I know you're getting used to hearing him now on your car radio, or perhaps your radio at home, or perhaps your headphones if you're listening also. Jay, tell us a little bit about yourself, brother, because those dulcet tones, you've been working on that.
3: Oh,
0: you got some radio experience?
3: You should have heard me when I was 17. I sounded like I was 9 years old on the radio.
0: Attaboy.
3: Oh, yes. Just thrilled to be working with you guys and maybe lining up some guests and really just sharing the love online. One of the things I did want to bring up is that there is a challenge for this hour. Do you want to know about the challenge?
0: Yes, go. We need to know.
3: Yep, there's a... let me read this. There's a challenge from Mary and David for $200. And what we'd love is for two people to call in with a $100 donation for the conversation. And if you do that, Mary and David will match that. How cool is that?
0: That's awesome. Thank you, Mary and David.
2: Thank you, Mary and David.
0: Sometimes we get lucky before we go on the air and we get some primers. We get some donations that come in before we go on the air. And I think we've got some of those today. If you'd like to take a moment, Jay, and sort of prime the pump for us, let everybody know we've got a little money in the kitty.
3: Yeah, we're working toward our goal, and looks like, let's see, Tracy Diaz from Floyd, Virginia. We have listeners from everywhere, right?
0: Yes.
3: Tracy made a donation, and we thank you for that.
2: Tracy, thank you so much.
3: Absolutely. And looks like she opted for the Fall 26 acrylic keychain, and that's really cool. Do we have a picture of that anywhere around
0: here? We do. It's right here.
2: Yeah. Okay. And these pictures show up well on radio.
3: Yeah.
0: But if you're watching us on Facebook, I can hold it right up to the camera.
3: There you go.
0: You can see it right there. Or you can go to WMNF.org because all of our merch is on there. And each fundraising cycle, you got to understand, we're not sitting idly by between fundraising cycles. We're always leaning forward and planning for the next one. Mm-hmm. So we've got our staff here, our marketing team here that's working dutifully, diligently to make sure that we are creative and always, again, leaning forward with what we offer during these fundraising drives. I'm going to get into the specifics of what the different monetary donations will get you, but I can tell you right now, the t-shirt that we have this time around, Power to Public Radio, super sexy.
3: Oh, very sexy, very sexy. Also want to thank Elpidio Otera from Tampa, Florida.
0: Oh, Elpidio.
3: Yes, he has joined the Circle of Friends. And that's a big deal, right?
2: Absolutely.
0: Circle of Friends is the gift that gives every month. It's, as Joe was alluding to earlier, it's just, you know, $5, $10, $20 a month.
2: Yes.
0: Whatever you can afford, it comes directly out of your banking account.
2: Yes.
0: And it goes right into our account here. And it's amazing because you'll get a little sticker that's very unique, and you can put that on your car, and the people that drive around Tampa that see it, they know exactly.
2: And we're going to lean heavy, folks, on the Circle of Friends, because I tell you why, it's painless.
3: Yep.
2: And it's a small amount that comes out of your account every month, and you don't even realize it's there, and once you're in it, that system just starts playing and paying, and we need that kind of support.
0: Yep.
2: And thank you so much. Pete happens to work. I'm just going to say it. Pete is a brother for me and Mario in our lives.
0: Yes, he is.
2: And he's a dear friend, and thank you so much, Pete.
3: And one more before we even got on the air, gents. This one's from Anthony Wells on the other side of I-4, Winter Haven.
0: Anthony.
3: And he also made a contribution to the radio station and this program. So one more ding. Give him another ding.
0: Come on, Anthony.
2: Thank you so much.
0: Mr. Wells.
2: Out there in Winter Haven.
0: We know where Winter Haven is.
2: That's it.
0: It ain't that far away.
2: That's it.
0: So, by the way, those t-shirts.
2: Why would you wear a t-shirt that says Nike or Adidas? Come on. They already have enough money.
0: True.
2: Let's wear a t-shirt that has support for your community.
0: Community radio.
2: How much are those shirts, by the way, senor?
0: Bueno, you can get a t-shirt. Let me look over here on our... Oh, there it is.
3: There it is right there, too.
0: Yep. Artist t-shirt for a $100 donation or a $10 a month Circle of Friends. You get the unisex t-shirt short sleeve, and it's from sizes small to 3X. The adult long sleeve, there's a long sleeve t-shirt, boys.
2: And it's cool.
0: It's very cool. So $120 donation will get you that, or $12 a month in our Circle of Friends again. And the long sleeve t-shirt, you know, I think it's undervalued.
3: Yeah.
0: I think the long sleeve t-shirt is undervalued because our Florida winters are kind of mellow. They're not really that cold. And some days you can get by even just with a long sleeve t-shirt if you don't want to wear a bulky jacket or sweater.
2: Absolutely.
0: So,
2: and if you're someone who gives money to your dermatologist on a frequent basis.
0: Joey, do you know somebody like that?
2: Yes, I do. Because I come from the North European genetic
0: Joe
2: stock.
0: Joe is so fair. How fair is he? He's translucent.
2: That's right. I'm just going to say that.
3: Ding,
2: right.
3: Ding, ding. Okay. So if you want to give today, give us a call at 813-238-8001. That's 813-238-8001. Or you can give at WMNF.org.
2: There it is.
0: We appreciate you being there listening today, as you always are. Our Wednesdays come at us fast and furious, Joe. You know, and when we go to bed on Tuesday night, usually for me, it's a semi-restless night, a sleepless kind of. Because
3: is that before you send us 5,000 text messages?
0: Thank you. You're giving away trade secrets now, Jay. We don't have you on the panel to do that. But yes, because we're excited, because we really, really just genuinely and organically and passionately enjoy what we do on Wednesdays.
2: We love being here.
0: Part of the reason that we have to do these fundraising, because of the fact that we don't get funding from the state or from maybe the city or from the federal government, and it's our community at large that needs to support us, is because we want to continue to do this. Now, we talked about this before going on the air, Joey. I don't know what happens if we don't hit our fundraising goals, because quite honestly, we've always been very fortunate, and our fans have always come through for us. And it's not just today. It's like sort of like Election Day, right? Election Day, which is rapidly approaching, by the way. Election Day is the last day to vote. It's not the first day and the only day to vote. So today is not the last day to donate. Mm-hmm. We have a 30-day window prior to.
2: That's right, folks.
0: Today, of course, which is the big party, the big day, and then we have 30 days henceforth. Mm-hmm. So we are in a 60-day window of donations.
2: That's right.
0: But today is the big ask.
2: And if the crop is coming in 2 weeks and you've got some cash to spare then, bring it on in.
0: Thank you. Mm.
2: And by the way, this equation is pretty simple, folks. We need money. You got money. Give us your money.
0: Joey.
3: And we're making it as easy as possible, right?
2: That's right.
3: Easy as possible. Give us a call at 813-238-8001.
0: I'm gonna come up with a new nickname for our boy Joe, because he was Joe King. He's been Joe King Carter up until now. But I think I'm going to start referring to him as Joe the Hammer. Joe the Hammer, because when Joe comes in on fundraising day, he don't mince words.
2: I'm ready to go, folks, because community, I believe in community, folks. It's everything in your life, and come on, this is a community. And by the way, if you were here in this building right now, you would see dozens and dozens of volunteers. They're like bees in a hive doing their job, and they're working to bring the honey in, and we need the honey.
0: They're kind of like ants, if you will, in an ant farm. So I'm just going to say this about that. Give this a listen and see if this doesn't inspire you.

just what makes that little old lamp think he'll move that rubber tree plant? Anyone knows an ant can't move a rubber tree.

0: Huh?
1: High hopes, folks. We have high hopes here today that you're going to help us make our goals. And our hopes are this, that you keep the conversation on the air, because Mario touched on it a little bit. He sort of went to what will happen if we don't make our goal. Well, I'll tell you, folks, that we've only been on the air now for maybe 2 years, just under.
0: Between 18 and 24
1: yes.
0: months.
1: And we have some shows here that have been on for many, many years. Now, you know, these shows are, ultimately, they still have to be sort of rated, and there has to be a popularity issue, and there has to be, are we meeting the needs of our community issue? And you know what? If we don't make our goal, I'm not sure that it's going to be positive for us. So please, if you love the conversation, if you like hearing us come to you every week and give you this information, please show us some love.
2: Yeah, pick up that phone. Give us a call at 813-238-8001, 813-238-8001.
0: 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I know you've seen these before. It's etched with the WMNF 88.5 Circle of Friends with a heart right in the center. Kind of says it all, doesn't it? 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And if I didn't know I was reading that, I wouldn't have known that.
1: Listen, everybody, remember this. We have a challenge
2: on the clock, baby.
1: We have a challenge, a $200 challenge, which means we need $100 from two people to be doubled. And so consequently, let's make that happen, folks. We need somebody to come in with $100 twice.
0: Joey, could it be four people at $50? I'm just wondering. If, as long as we hit that $200.
1: I think it's a $100 person
0: twice.
1: Okay. But that $100 could be
0: in
1: a circle. It could be a circle of friends.
2: Correct.
0: Fair question.
1: Yes.
2: Correct.
1: Or you could get a T-shirt that doesn't say Nike.
0: Joey, you're not making friends at the Nike Corporation. I'm just going
1: to
0: say it right now.
1: I don't need to make friends at the Nike Corporation.
2: Did you guys take a look at this Circle of Friends bento box? I love that.
0: Tell us about that, Jay.
2: So you want to take your lunchbox to the next level. Just start or increase your Circle of Friends membership to $10 a month. And we'll thank you with a sleek black WMNF stackable bento box. It's BPA free. What does BPA stand for? I know it means something.
0: It's a parabens association. I'm not exactly sure, but I think it has to do with the plastics.
2: That'll make you sick,
0: something
2: right?
0: That'll make you ill.
2: Gotcha. Mm. Microwave safe, so we can pop that sucker in the microwave. Comes with utensils and has an eco-friendly bamboo lid with an elastic strap to keep everything in place.
0: Nice.
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0: You know, we're old enough to remember the old lunchboxes, the three of us, the ones that were first made out of metal before they even went to plastic.
2: Hey, I got a Star Wars lunchbox still.
0: They had that thermos that, you know, if you dropped it, you broke the glass in the inside of the thermos, your mother would get real angry with you. One of those deals. But now every kid, every self-respecting kid who wants to take his lunch to school has a bento box. So for those of you parents who are conscientious and you probably should have gotten your child a new bento box before the school year, but you weren't thinking about it then, here's an opportunity for you to replace that bento box with a WMNF.org bento box. And they're really lovely.
1: They're really cool.
0: And they, you know, of course, you'll be supporting community radio.
1: And they're nicer than what I had, which was a paper bag.
2: Right.
0: Joey, you grew up in Bradenton. We don't hold that against you.
1: Yeah, well,
0: you know,
1: we were poor. I had to walk 25 miles to school every day.
2: In the sun.
0: Uphill sway. I love it, Joey. We kid you, but Bradenton, don't write us any nasty emails. You have some of the most gorgeous beaches anywhere.
1: Oh, that's for sure.
0: So let's be honest about that. Joey, you know what you can get for a 75 then? You're going to have to read one of these, so you better get ready, because me and Jay are putting the squeeze on you right now.
2: Yeah, we are.
0: So you know what you can get for a $75 donation? 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
1: There it is, folks. And now, I tell you what, that plushie bear is cuddly and cute, and you don't have to feed it, and you don't have to clean its litter box. Mm. It's there. It's just wanting to love you. It just
0: sort of like Joe
1: you.
0: Without the litter box.
1: Yeah.
0: Joey, that was good.
3: People of a certain age will remember that bear recalls our former station manager, Vicky Santa.
1: Very good. Nice.
0: Thank you so much, Jess. That's why we keep you around.
1: And by the way, you know, that reminds me, folks,
3: Thank you, Jess, if you want
1: to make a donation as a dedication to someone in your life, someone who has maybe recently had a big event, or they've had a big accomplishment, or maybe they have moved on to the next dimension, whatever it may be, you can do a dedication here, and that will be played on air for you. We will mention that
0: dedication on air.
1: Yeah.
0: Absolutely read that on there. Great call there, Joe, because we hadn't thought about that yet, but that's absolutely anything in memoriam or just in honor of,
1: that's right.
0: The way to go.
1: That's right.
0: Well, look, man, I mean, if you're looking like I am at these Power to Public Radio
1: goodies.
0: Yeah, yep. goodies. There's a whole bunch of things. Joey, just left to right, go over that list right there. There's a backpack. There's the plushie bear. What else?
1: There's the plushie bear. There's the LED pop-up lantern and flashlight for $85. Or, now get this, folks, $8 a month. $8 a month.
0: It's got
1: it's
0: our
1: so
0: logo
1: easy.
0: On it. It's
1: let's make it painless.
0: It's
1: let's
0: ergonomically
1: make it
0: friendly. It's, you know, if I was going to say, you know,
1: it's
0: for
1: a great
0: when,
1: looking.
0: De- for
1: it's
0: when
1: a great
0: the next
1: device.
0: Time we have a power outage, you know, you can use these to light your home with.
1: That's right.
0: But you know, this hurricane season has been kind of weak, huh?
2: Thankfully,
1: yes.
0: Thank you,
1: thankfully.
0: Jay. Thank you.
2: Nino has something to do with
1: but
2: that.
1: But there's
2: right?
1: always a reason to have extra lights in your house in case the electricity should go out. There's that can happen at any time. It doesn't have to be a hurricane. So, folks, this is a very cool looking lantern, by the way.
0: What else is on that list, Joey?
1: Also on this list is the Tech Accessories
0: mm-hmm.
1: travel case for $55 or, oh, I can't believe it, $5 a month? I waste $5 a month on mayonnaise.
2: So I thought you just take the packets from the restaurant.
1: Yeah, well, I got to stop drinking it, I guess. But the point is, this tech case is very cool. And you know why it's cool? Because you've got your tech stuff.
0: Yeah,
1: now everybody's carrying around not only their device, their phone, but they got their little cord and they got their little earplugs and they got their little thing that they stick in their nose and whatever they do.
0: Oh, my
1: and the
0: goodness.
1: Point, yeah, I don't know what that is, but that's the olfactory
0: app. Jump the shark.
1: That's for your olfactory app. But the point is, the tech accessories bag is very cool, and it's only $5 a month, folks. Please support community radio.
2: And you can do that by calling 813-238-8001 or give online at WMNF.org. Just earmark it for the conversation.
1: There it is.
0: You know, I'm looking at this. The folders that we get, those of you that are listening at home or listening in your car or listening wherever you might be listening from, don't know this, but we get each fundraise drive. We get these little magazines, these little booklets that are put together by the staff here, and they're wonderful. It gives us
1: supportive material.
0: It's exactly what it is, and it gives us the opportunity to look at some of these merchandise up close. It also gives us the script that you've heard me reading and Jay reading as well. But some of this stuff is really, really outstanding, and some of it is new as well. Let me read this one. Jay, Captain Quiggs.
2: Yes.
0: Go to the page that says for a donation of $120, we can thank you with. And that's the long sleeve t-shirt and the power bank. You take the long sleeve t-shirt, I'll take the power bank. Ready?
2: Sounds like a winner.
0: Let's do this. This is fun.
2: And you know this, I know they can't see it.
0: Well, they can if they're on Facebook
2: can
0: Live.
2: See it. This is a great long sleeve shirt, and it's not super heavy.
0: Right.
2: So, like in Florida, when you are hot on your way inside of a restaurant, and then you walk in, and it's 40 degrees inside. This is a great shirt to have because you just pop that sucker on and stay warm. But we don't offer long sleeve WMNF shirts very often. So this one is special. Like I said, it's lightweight. It's soft. It's just perfect to kind of for those 2 or 3 weeks out of the year in Florida where we get a little chilly. I would put this sucker in the back of my car because I will walk into a restaurant and realize, oh boy, I cannot sit here. Yeah, I'm going to need one of these. 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
0: 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I needed that a couple of weeks ago, Joey. Remember when my
2: when
0: power
2: your phone
0: ran
2: died?
0: Out?
2: Yep.
0: Yes, yes. 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Check out how cool it looks. Too cool. Or I should say two also, and call 813-238-8001. So what does the MAH stand for, guys?
2: I see it right down here. It
0: Please
2: says milliampere hours. So 5,000 milliampere hours equals 10 to 12 hours of active daily use. So
0: Captain Q, you're so smart.
2: That's good stuff. Hey, I think we
0: 10
2: got
0: to 12 hours.
2: I think somebody called
0: that's
2: in with some money.
1: We just got a yellow sheet, folks. Flash. Here it is.
0: Joey.
1: Ron Huff from Land O'Lakes, Florida, is donating to us $125.
0: Yes, yes, yes. Applause, applause.
1: Helping us make our
0: sound effects
1: our
0: right
1: goal.
0: About now.
1: And he says in his comments,
0: yes,
1: I enjoy the local tastes, with an S, that they talk about and the way they interview people. So thank you so much, Ron.
0: Thank you, Ron. Thank you for listening. That's Lakeland, correct?
2: No, Land O'Lakes.
0: Oh, Land O'Lakes. That's our neighbor to the north.
1: That's right, where the butter's made.
2: Nice.
0: Excellent butter, by the way. Excellent butter.
1: Thank you so much, Ron.
0: So we're at 12:31, which is the bottom of the hour.
1: Uh-huh.
0: We've got about 30 minutes to go.
1: And what does that mean, Mario? That means that we're halfway through our show.
0: That's right.
1: But we have not gone halfway through our goal.
0: I don't think so.
1: So
0: I don't
1: folks,
0: even want to ask for the running total because I'm nervous.
1: So,
0: I'm
1: folks, nervous. Come on, folks. We need money. And we need for you to support community radio.
0: Or we're going to send Joe over to your house, and you don't want Joe.
1: And you don't want that, no,
0: house.
1: Because I'm feral.
2: He will
1: and
2: hammer so, you. He yeah. will hammer you.
1: Yeah. And so,
0: if anything, he'll just look through your windows at you. He'll stare at you.
2: And make you very uncomfortable.
1: Yes. Late at night.
0: Joey, you went
1: really
0: there.
1: Weird. Folks, please call in. We'll take whatever. And
0: come on, Joey. Have you given the
1: $10
0: number
1: a month? $5
0: have
1: a month.
0: Have you given
1: it
0: the number
1: matter.
0: Yet, Joey?
1: The number is 813-238-8001.
0: Are you mocking me, Joey? Trying to?
2: I think he's making fun of me.
0: I think
2: he is.
0: Both of us.
2: He's starting to poke fun in all directions.
1: No, I'm just trying to
0: go
1: be
0: right
1: like
0: ahead
1: you guys.
0: And give us that bottom of the hour.
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0: That's beautiful.
2: Yeah.
0: Did Speedy have anything else to say? It seems to me like Speedy had so much to say last week. Is there anything else that Speedy would like to say to our listening audience? Because we love Speedy.
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0: Thank you so much, Speedy. The only thing Speedy
2: I think
0: wrong
2: he
0: was
2: gave the wrong number out
0: yeah,
2: there.
0: The
2: I think
0: thing.
2: He messed up, but that's okay because we're saying the number 5 billion
0: yes.
2: times,
0: yes.
2: aren't we?
0: And Speedy's it was reflexive for Speedy.
1: But you know, of all the people that speak on air for WMNF, and he's now on the HD channel,
0: correct.
1: Is that voice? He imbues passion and energy like no other voice on air.
0: And it's unmistakable. You know, when you hear Speedy.
1: You know Speedy.
0: You know Speedy. Yeah. That's exactly right. Absolutely. Thank you, Speedy. Speedy is our brother.
1: All right, folks, money. We need some money. Please call in 813-238-8001. Our bank of assistants are waiting to take your call.
0: What's a bank of assistants, Joe?
1: A bank of assistance.
0: I don't know, but you just said that. I'm curious. What is a bank of assistance?
1: A bank is a large number lined up,
0: okay,
1: waiting to take your call.
0: All right.
1: I can see them right
0: you
1: now.
0: You can see them? I can see them,
1: in
0: too.
1: In my mind, I see them, yes.
0: There's several of them, many.
1: Some of them are wearing beautiful blue T-shirts from WMNF.
0: So we're waiting for the door to open up, because when that door opens up, you know what usually comes in the door, right?
2: It's a donation.
0: Yes. So
2: Sean, and we need a few donations.
0: Yep. Sean is the one that usually comes in with the little yellow papers. And why are they yellow? Does anybody ever ask the staff here why they're yellow?
1: Because you know what they are.
2: Yeah, they stand out from all the other
1: papers. And
2: they're
1: not really. They're more than just yellow. They're kind of a slightly fluorescent yellow.
0: That's fluorescent yellow, Joe. Yeah,
2: not a canary yellow.
1: No, not at all. It's got a pinch of green in there.
2: A pinch of green.
1: Makes it vibrate.
2: This is coming from our artist of the group. He could tell us the exact color.
1: Yes, that's probably a...
0: What's the Pantone number?
1: That's probably
0: you got that Pantone number?
1: Yeah, that's probably Verdant Yellow Pantone number 84.
0: Attaboy! Attaboy! Listen, that alone is worth the donation.
2: Absolutely.
0: Y'all. Come on.
1: Come on, folks. 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
0: Joey, you can't go to the grocery store now without buying milk, bread, and eggs and not drop $25. So here's what we suggest that our people listening now consider doing. Go without that milk, bread, and eggs just for one day. Drop that $25 in the conversation, Skitty.
1: Right.
0: And you know, for that, you know what you might be able to get? You might be able to get this 2-inch acrylic power to the public radio keychain. That's the one that we're going to be sending to Floyd, Virginia here in just a couple of days.
1: That's right.
0: Put it on your keys, your backpack, whenever you want to show that you believe in public radio and that you believe it's worth powering. Because here's one thing. 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Say that three times fast, Mario. People power public radio. Peter Piper picked a peck of pickled peppers. And if you want to peck that pickled pepper that Peter Piper picked, keep the power going all year. Join the Circle of Friends for just $5 a month. Donate now. I almost got through it. 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Joey's laughing, but I haven't heard him do a cold read yet.
2: He's working up the courage.
0: And listen, if you think cold reads are easy, try one at home. And
1: I don't need no stinking cold reads.
0: And then try one on the air. There you go. 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
2: Absolutely. And if the keychain doesn't turn you on, they do have a 3-pack of stickers, which are pretty cool.
0: They've got three-inch stickers.
2: And we've got the message. You love the sticker packs. 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And remember, these stickers show your WMNF pride. You want to put them on your car, put them on your window, put them on your Stanley Cup.
1: Put them on your pet.
0: Yes.
1: Put them on your cat.
2: Put it on your animal. I don't know. We'll have to ask Duncan if that's okay.
1: Put them on your... yeah.
2: He might not like that.
0: He's still in the building.
1: Put them on your forehead.
2: Obviously, when you show these stickers, you're showing your WMNF pride. So give WMNF some love that lasts all year long by joining the Circle
1: pride.
2: Of Friends. Come on.
1: Yes, it's pride. It's power to the people. Hey, you want me to do a cold read? Here's a cold read.
0: Uh-oh.
1: I want everyone out there within the sound of my voice to know I'm your friend. I'm your compadre, your chum, your buddy, your mate, your BFF. I'm your amigo. I'm your comrade. I'm your bestie. I'm your champion, and I believe in you. I believe you are ready to support your community radio station. Give now.
0: Wow, Joey.
2: Wow.
0: Now do it again, Joey, without yelling, without sounding so angry, okay? Because we're trying to coerce the dollars from our listeners, and you can't yell at them.
2: He was excited.
1: That's my evangelical approach.
2: That was fire and brimstone
1: that's
2: right there.
1: Fire and brimstone.
2: Yes, sir.
0: So where did you come up with that copy? Because that's not in my book.
1: That's copy
0: did
1: I wrote.
0: Did you write that
1: I
0: yourself?
1: I wrote that just a few minutes
0: that's
1: ago.
0: That's not a cold read, y'all. That's not a cold read, okay?
2: But it came out of his brain. It
1: came
2: wasn't
1: out of
2: chat
1: my brain
2: GPT or anything
1: my heart.
2: Like that.
0: In case you know what I don't cold read. read is a cold read. If somebody hands you a piece of paper, you've never seen it before, and you read it cold.
2: And you read it.
0: But the point is,
1: 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And I need to see more yellow slips coming in here.
2: Yeah, because if we don't see more yellow slips, I think Joe's going to go crazy.
1: Please support us, folks.
2: Please.
1: Please.
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1: We've got some wonderful swag to give you as our in our appreciation for your gift.
0: All right, Jay.
2: Lots of swag.
0: You and me, baby.
2: Lots of swag. You got it. Go on.
0: This is where we get to have fun. We get to stretch a little bit. Ooh. I'll take the top and you take the bottom of the page.
2: All right.
0: Yep.
2: Got it.
0: Here we go. So for those of you with you know, maybe you've had a windfall lately. 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
0: Incredible. That was wonderful.
2: Was that good for a cold read?
0: So I'm going to tell you right now that if this thing doesn't work out on Wednesdays, or we just get shown the door because we don't make our fundraising goals, I think you and I can go into business. We'll bring Joey along just for fun. You and I can go into business and just do, you know, voiceovers. And if you have an answering machine, or you have a business that, you know, you need Tampa, recognizable Tampa voices,
1: we'll be happy
0: to come do that. Why didn't we think about that ourselves?
1: There it is, yes. I'll be the man behind the curtain. Hey, folks, we need some money to come in. Yellow sheets are not dropping like they should be in here right now. So please, folks.
0: Well, they're not dropping for us like they dropped for Duncan.
1: No, we need money.
2: We need some money. And we did. I just got a sheet.
0: Mm-hmm.
2: And this is from our friend, let's see, Jenna Dowd from Tampa, Florida.
0: All right, Jenna.
2: Hooking us up. I appreciate that. She says, I love the concept and the heart of the conversation. Truly a great show. And we're going to send her the Fall 26 sticker pack. See, I knew somebody wanted some stickers.
0: It's a cool sticker.
2: There are some cool stickers.
1: That's Jenna?
2: Jenna Dowd in Tampa.
1: Thanks, Jenna. Thank you so much, Jenna. We love you, Jenna.
2: Yes, we do.
0: Our listeners are out there. They always are. They're just maybe a little bit far away from their credit card presently. And so they can't. And, you know, maybe they're listening on their phones, so they can't really do the phone thing while they're listening to us at the same time. We understand. But for those of you that don't have those challenges, if you want to go to your phone and pick it up and dial 813-238-8001, that would be helpful. You can go to WMNF.org and navigate the prompts. I will also suggest to you that we do still have 30 days henceforth that we can still make our goal, which, if we haven't mentioned it before, is $2,000. That's what we have to raise. It seems like a lot, but it's not a lot because we know we have a lot of listeners out there. Probably have at least half of that amount of people that listen to us each and every week. So think about that. If each of those came up with a $20 donation, doing the math in my
1: head. There it is.
0: I don't even know what it is, but I bet it's close to $2,000.
1: There it is.
0: If you add it to what we've already received. So look at that as an opportunity to help us make our goal. Also, for our friends, mine, Captain Q's, King Carter's, you'll probably be getting a link sometime in the very near future, either by virtue of text message or perhaps on social media, where you can drop a donation directly in. 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
5: That's it. 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
0: Joey's doing voices all of a sudden.
2: He is. he didn't like that comment about voices. 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
5: Let me tell you.
0: Get it, Joey.
5: Let me tell you this.
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1: Yes.
5: You pay a subscription fee for Netflix.
1: Yes.
5: And you know what, folks? That money goes into a corporate system that never will benefit you in any remote way except provide a service to you. We provide a service, but we provide so much more, because we provide community connection. 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And we provide personally curated music.
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5: The best music shows in the world. And I will tell you that I wouldn't know who Elon Jewell was if I didn't listen to WMNF. Mm-hmm. I'm a hipster guy for my age, because I'm not doing what my peers are doing, which is listening to Bob Seger all the time. So,
0: hey, easy.
5: So, and I love Bob Seger.
0: And let's be clear about it.
5: Yeah. Most people get
0: Hollywood
5: stuck.
0: Hollywood Nights.
5: Most people get stuck in the music of their generation. And if you listen to WMNF, you will become enlightened. But the point is, it's community radio. You get to connect to your community. The guys at the top of your system of power in our culture are not guys that care about you, and they're not going to the same grocery store you're going to, and they're not dealing with the same environmental issues and wetlands. They're not dealing with zoning. They're not in your community. These are all people that are in your community. And even though it is great that we have people in Tecumseh, Washington listening to us online, what's really great is this is community radio, folks, and you get a chance to participate, and we ask that you participate by helping to fund us, please.
0: Oh, thank you so much, Joey. That was heartfelt, and at least you weren't screaming at our friends.
2: No, he wasn't screaming, but we were talking about great music and getting stuck in our groove, right? But I don't know, Tom Petty. Who here likes Tom Petty?
0: Show of hands.
2: Tom Petty, yeah. Come on.
0: Gainesville's finest.
2: And you know, WMNF does an amazing event every year, the Tom Petty tribute. And I've been going for years over at Skipper's Smokehouse. And so for a one-time donation of $88... I wonder how they come up with 88. Does that have something to do with...
0: 0.5?
2: Something like that. $88. You'll get a pair of tickets to this year's Tom Petty tribute event, where they'll be celebrating the music of one of Florida's most iconic artists. It's happening, as I mentioned, over at Skipper's Smokehouse on October 3rd, and your support just helps keep the music playing.
0: University of Florida in Gainesville zone... Tom Petty and his Heartbreakers. Yes. We have a special guest who just walked in.
5: A special guest, ladies and gentlemen, has just entered the studio. A special guest.
0: Breaking news.
5: Breaking news.
0: Sorry, that was very poor.
6: Yes, hello, and I'm Sam, program director here at WMNF, also host of It's the Music, which is coming up right after the conversation, but we're not talking about that right now. We're talking about the conversation.
5: That's right.
6: And that you all are still helping to raise funds for WMNF with your own personal goal. How much do you have left to raise?
0: We don't know.
6: You don't know.
5: Yeah, I suspect we're about halfway there.
6: Okay, about halfway there.
0: Nobody has told us.
5: Yeah.
6: That's okay. I can actually find out for you. I'll do that.
5: Yes, thank you.
6: No problem.
0: Because we need to know what that target is. We need to know how hard we need to push.
5: We need, among other people, some big heavy hitter folks out there that just come on in with it.
0: Yeah.
6: Well, and we are down to the wire. I mean, there's only about 13 minutes left of the show. And if you still need to raise half of your goal, Mario and Joe,
0: I think we do.
6: we need you listening right now to please donate. You know, if you're not used to public radio or if you're not used to community conscious radio, we do work differently. We do not rely on commercials from corporate overlords to pay the bills. And sure, that's fine for the other radio stations that do, but that's not who we are. That's not our mission. Our mission is that we want to represent our community voices, that we want to represent the community and have the voices of the community be the ones directly speaking to you about the community issues. And that's literally what The Conversation does. Literally every week.
5: Yes.
6: Truly true blue.
5: We try.
6: If you appreciate that, because honestly, it's not found anywhere else in Tampa Bay, and it's really rare to find it even just around the world. And the fact that you can listen to us around the world and take this amazing opportunity with you is huge. But we can only do that with, you know, the technology and the financial support. So please give back and help us do what we do best. Call 813-238-8001. Thank you very much. 238-8001. Thank you very much. 813-238-8001.

0: We love Sam. We love Sam.
1: Yes, we do.
2: Thank you so much.
0: No, thank you, Sam. It's a joy. It's just a joy for us to be able to toss it to you each week. We know that you keep, you know, you usher in the music on Wednesdays. And after an hour's worth of conversation, or the conversation, as it were, it's a nice palate cleanser when you bring all the jams with you, and it's fun. And today's going to be your day to raise a little bit of money too. So we're going to just slide it on over to you in just a few more minutes. But let me just say, we got one of these yellow papers. You know, you hear us talking about yellow papers all the time. What is Mario talking about with his yellow papers? Well, this is a donation from Rick. And Rick is in Sarasota. So, Rick, thank you so much. $100 donation, which is wonderful. Sam, thank you again for coming in and
2: Thanks so much. I'm going to get you a tally.
0: We love you. Please get us a tally. Thank you, Rick in Sarasota. He says he's an everyday listener, and he listens to the conversation every Wednesday. He says, I'm an old analog guy, and listening to WMNF all day is how I rock out. So he rocks out with his analog out. I'm just saying.
3: And you know what? He gives to this station, because I've been in the other room taking the calls, and he supports this radio station in unbelievable ways.
0: I would like to meet Rick one day. And Rick, if you make it up this way from Sarasota, Joe and I and Captain Q, who you're just meeting now, Captain Quigley, we will buy you a cafe con leche and regale you with some stories.
1: Yes.
0: We'd love to meet you, because you are one of our most ardent listeners and
1: supporters. Absolutely supporters. So, thank you so much, Rick. We
0: appreciate a bell ring for
1: I
0: Rick.
1: Believe we've made our goal.
0: No.
1: No, not our goal, but we have made our...
0: Oh, the challenge.
1: Our matching challenge.
0: The challenge.
1: Yes, I believe, because we had that. Rick does it for us, I believe.
3: Thank you, Rick.
0: And maybe we have made our goal, but we just don't know yet.
1: Yes, no, we haven't made our goal, folks.
0: I'm nervous that Sam's going to come in here and say, oh, you guys are only $1,800 short.
1: Come on in, folks.
0: And we had $2,000 to raise. Okay, so wait. Let's play a game, guys. Intuitive, instinctual, and intuitive. How close are we? Captain Q?
3: I think we're sitting at probably...
0: How much do we need to go?
3: I'm thinking about $600.
0: Okay.
1: I think we're only halfway there.
3: Living on a prayer.
0: Yeah, I was gonna go closer to what Joey was thinking. Maybe halfway there. But if you said we need about 600,
3: yeah.
0: And Joe says about halfway there, that's 1,000.
1: Yes.
0: I'm gonna say we need, like, this is like the showcase.
3: Oh, he's gonna break it in the middle. 800, right?
0: No, actually, I'm gonna say we need a little more. I'm gonna say we need 1,200. So that way we've only possibly raised 800. And if we've raised any lower than 800 out of the 2,000, I'm going to crash and I'm going to jump through that window right over there.
1: And by the way, folks, what that really means is this. If you've done well in the market this year and you have $1,000 in your laying around in your under the cushions of your sofa, please help us.
0: Yeah, you can get that brick.
1: We need money.
0: I think the brick, you know, listen, I'll be honest with you. The brick is permanent, right?
3: Yes.
0: The brick will be here. It's a legacy thing.
3: Mm-hmm.
0: So you get your name engraved in the brick, and I think you get 3 lines worth of engraving, so you can dedicate it to, again, somebody who has left us. A beloved family member. In honor of somebody who's still here living. I mean, you know, there's a myriad of reasons why you can donate and get that brick engraved in your honor. But listen, that's, for me, permanency. Because at our age, Joe, Captain Q, at our age, we're thinking legacy now, right? I mean, you know, we're on the other side of that thing, man.
1: What do I leave behind?
0: What's my mark? How are people going to remember me? That kind of thing. So, the moment of truth, if there's a drum roll.
3: Oh, boy. We have $1,400 left to raise. So
0: I was close.
3: You were very close.
0: Yes.
3: Yeah. But we do have some coming in.
0: Let's hear those papers.
1: There it is.
3: We want a few more before the top of
0: please,
3: the hour.
0: Please,
3: so
0: please.
3: Mm-hmm. Absolutely. So Jeff Brady from Plant City, Florida. He is now a Circle of Friends member. We're very happy to have you.
1: Oh, thank you, Jeff.
0: Thank you, Jeff. Circle of Friends.
3: Absolutely. And David and Becky Anton from Tampa, Florida also made a donation, and we'll be sending them out the Tom Petty tribute tickets.
0: You got to find me at
3: Skipper's, because I'm going to be there having a great time.
0: Yes, sir.
1: Oh, wow, that's cool.
0: That's
1: Thank
0: cool.
1: you so
0: that's
1: much.
0: Cool. But listen, we're on our way. We're on our way. We broke the seal, and we're now and now we're taking it home, y'all. So we got about

0: Let's see, 7 minutes plus or minus to go.
1: So let's do $1,000 in 6 minutes. Come
2: can
1: on,
2: we?
1: Folks.
2: Can
1: come
2: we,
1: on.
2: Joe?
1: Of course we can. That's only 10 people at $100 each.
3: And all they have to do is pick up the phone and give us a call at 813-238-8001. 813-238-8001. Or log in to WONF.org and hit that donate button.
1: That's it.
3: And help us get to our goal.
1: Five generous folks at $200
3: Boom.
1: Each.
3: That would get us there.
0: Somebody has to ask the uncomfortable questions. 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
3: No, don't do that.
0: I was waiting for somebody. Hey, the algorithm doesn't know. The algorithm doesn't know that it's exactly the song you needed to hear today. 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It doesn't know about what band you haven't discovered yet. It doesn't know that one weird little song that completely can change your afternoon. 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And if your motivation is...
1: Oh, wow.
0: Wait a minute.
1: Please
0: Jordan.
1: Donate.
3: Please donate.
1: 813-238.
0: He's groveling now.
3: Please give us a call. 813-238-8001.
1: By the way, if you've got $200 and you've got four friends, call them up at $200 each, and there it is.
0: We've got something for you. We've got a little gift for you, and maybe this will inspire you to pick up the phone.

0: We need somebody to love right about now. And you know who we want to love most of all? Our donors. What do you think about that, fellas? Huh?
1: You know, we need a little help from our friends. Yes, is what we need.
2: They can show us some love, too, couldn't they?
0: That's yes, right. They can. 813-238-8001. How about a couple more donations before we get off the air? Maybe get us at least to $1,000. We had 800, I believe. We needed 1,200 to get to the halfway point. So if we can get another $200, we'll feel good about ourselves.
1: And that $200 could be in the form of a circle of friends. It could be
0: $20 a month.
1: $20 a month. And, you know, that's, folks, please, we need your support.
0: Joey's out of words.
1: I'm begging now.
0: Yeah, no, he's down. This is usually what happens. If you're just joining us for the first time during fundraising, this is what happens. Mario reads cold copy. Jay is now joining us to also get in there and read some cold copy with us. And then Joe just grovels.
1: That's
0: Joe
1: right.
0: Joe just gets to the end and he takes out his handkerchief.
1: I'm
0: and he's
1: appealing.
0: Just, he's weeping.
1: I'm appealing to your empathetic self.
0: I'm glad you didn't say pathetic self, Joey. That almost
1: came
0: out
1: wrong. We're appealing, folks. We
0: but
1: need
0: we, listen,
1: money.
0: Even if we have to leave it here, and I hope we don't, because we can still take a couple of calls before we get off the air, and we're going to be getting off the air in about a minute and a half. Call us, 813-239-238-8001. Jay?
2: Yep. 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
0: That's Jay, right. Let me just say for everybody that's tuning in today for the first time to the conversation, you're going to hear a lot more from us each and every Wednesday. You're going to hear a lot more from Captain Q, who's sitting in on the desk with us now.
2: Hey, do we have a guest for next week yet?
0: We do. Who is it? Joey? Who's Joey?
1: Our guest next week Dr. Bob.
0: Oh, it is.
2: We're going to dust off his dusty disc.
0: Easy for you.
2: Be careful.
0: Be careful.
1: And we're going to be doing the second half of our Latin month extravaganza.
2: Oh, okay.
1: And it's going to be awesome, folks. The first one was awesome.
0: Thank you so to everybody that's been donating today. We got about a minute to go. We're going to make one last push.
1: One last appeal,
0: please. Get out of here in 55 seconds. So listen, if you've been waiting for that last moment to call, pick up the phone now and give us a call. 813-238-8001.
1: Coming up next, it's the Music Wednesday with Sam I Am.
0: Thank you, as always, to Jessica for working the board for us today, and to all the volunteers here, and to all the sponsors, especially La Segunda Central Bakery on 15th and 15th in Ybor City, historic Ybor City, for providing breakfast for the volunteers today. We love doing this show. We love doing this fundraising, and we will continue to be our best each and every week.
1: And we love you.
0: And we love you. Thank you, Joey.
2: Oh, how sweet.
0: Captain Q, thanks for being here with us today.
2: Thank you for the invitation, guys.
0: Hey, everybody, you're listening to WMNF Tampa. Keep the fundraising going strong. Take it, Sam. Take it.
3: In Germany, a wave of feminist protests and activism is driving calls for more action to protect women from violence and harassment online. The rage that keeps coming up because nothing changes.
4: Everybody of us knows someone who has experienced violence in a relationship.
5: I have seen myself, my faked body, being violated and humiliated and degraded.
6: The goal of sexualized online violence is to drive women out of public debates.
7: Society has to change on so many levels. We have to speak out loud and we have to tell the men to stop.
3: But can they achieve lasting change? That's A Women's Revolt in Germany with me, Jeannie Wasilewski, coming up after the news.
8: BBC News with Moira Alderson. Australia's launched an urgent review after an AI agent belonging to OpenAI hacked a government healthcare portal. The government has set up a task force to examine whether laws were broken. Canberra was only notified this month about the hack in June. The Prime Minister, Anthony Albanese, made his views clear about the incident.
9: I spoke with the CEO of OpenAI, Sam Altman, to express Australia's extreme concern about this incident. And I also expressed my disappointment that it took the company way too long to inform the government what had occurred and the nature of the way that notification occurred as well was unacceptable.
8: A A U.S. federal judge has temporarily blocked President Trump's move to ban CNN, MSS Now and Politico from the White House and has ordered his administration to restore their access. The restraining order against the ban will last 14 days. With more, here's Ione Wells.
10: Donald Trump stripped these three media organizations of their White House passes last Friday after accusing them of publishing verifiable falsehoods without providing examples. The outlets said it was because the president did not like their reporting and that the ban violated the U.S. Constitution's protections for a free press and free speech and due process protections. A lawyer for the government urged the judge not to restore the reporters' passes until after a visit by China's President Xi Jinping, citing national security concerns. Press freedom organizations called this a pretense to cover for the president lashing out at coverage he didn't like.
8: The second in command of Tigray rebels in Ethiopia says they're in a state of full-blown war with the federal government. Emmanuel Assafa told the French news agency his forces were fighting alongside local armed groups in the neighbouring regions of Afar and Amhara. Humanitarian sources in Afar said rebels were using heavy artillery to try to take the border town of Yalo. On Wednesday, TPLF forces seized three airports in Tigray. China's leader Xi Jinping has called for his country and the United States to be partners rather than rivals in remarks published by state media hours after arriving in Washington for a state visit. More from our Asia analyst, Celia Hatton.
11: State newspaper editorials in China are echoing Xi Jinping's remarks, calling for greater stability in U.S.-China relations and a new era of healthy competition in which both sides pursue excellence. But behind the scenes, those comments come as the diplomatic communities in Beijing and Washington both voice concerns that neither superpower can fully trust the other. There's also a widely shared belief the Trump administration is too distracted by its war on Iran to put its full attention towards its relationship with Beijing. A trade war truce has been extended until January, but few expect any progress in resolving tensions over semiconductors and rare earths.
8: World news from the BBC. The mayor of the Ukrainian capital, Kyiv, says overnight Russian ballistic missile attacks have killed two people and wounded six. Vitaly Klitschko warned people might still be trapped under the rubble in one area. Paul Adams is in Kyiv.
12: In the midst of a heavy rainstorm, Kyiv was repeatedly struck in the early hours of the morning. A succession of thunderous explosions, at least 20, reverberated across the city as ballistic and cruise missiles crashed into several districts, damaging warehouses, administrative buildings, and at least one home. The alerts continued into the morning. In the south, the port city of Odessa also came under fire. President Zelensky said the latest wave of attacks took place as he and members of the U.S. Congress were discussing how to strengthen sanctions on Moscow. Russia would not end this war without pressure, he said.
8: The Polish government says a fire that broke out late on Wednesday at a Starlink satellite communication station in central Poland was an act of sabotage. Krzysztof Gawkowski.
13: .org.
14: Mm-hmm. Mm-hmm. Mm-hmm.

0: the measure of any society is how it treats its women and girls.
1: We create
0: the smart, powerful, creative, accomplished young women.
1: We can fight.
0: I'm here because of you. I'm here because girls...

0: any society.
1: Of surly voices here on WMNF Tampa 88.5. My name is Liz. I'm one of your hosts, and my co-host Maria is joining me from South Florida. How are you, Maria?
2: I'm great, but I'm actually in DC right now.
1: Oh, okay. So the majority of our panel is up in DC right now. Welcome to Miss Donna. How are you, Donna?
3: I am in a hotel in Foggy Bottom in Washington, D.C. And I am well, recently released from the hold of the United States Capitol Police, where I am fighting for your rights, folks.
1: Donna is up in D.C. protesting the proposed cuts to Medicaid and has a lot of, as usual, Donna's like the magic that the camera looks for when the photographers are snapping photos. So
3: they do find me.
1: They find you, and you always look fierce and absolutely apropos to the moment. So thank you so much for going to D.C. and doing the work on the ground for those folks like me who can't leave on the spur of the moment. It's, you know, one day I will be able to do that, but today is not the day. Anyway, if you guys want to give us a call, 813-239-9663, or you can email to dj@wmnf.org. So tell us the tale, Donna. How did it all go down?
3: Okay, so we came from all around the country. There was a huge contingency for Alaska. Word on the street is that Murkowski, who is a Republican senator, is seriously considering becoming a Democrat. 40% of the people in Alaska, I'm told, are recipients of Medicaid. Mm. And so she is not here for the chicanery.
1: Yeah.
3: Coming out of D.C. Josh Hawley, Missouri, also going at it with Trump. This is like young MAGA guy, and he is up in arms because his seat is vulnerable in the midterms, and he is very concerned about the path that the administration has taken with cuts to Medicaid and other things that leave his constituents exposed. Also up next was, let's see who we had, Murkowski, Susan Collins in Maine. Susan Collins in Maine, as we know, is definitely plays the bipartisan game. I think people don't like her. It's a reflection of her constituents, right? I think that she governs a state. I've been in Maine. I've worked in Maine. I think that her state are socially liberal and fiscal conservatives. If it does exist, it exists in Maine. It's Can America, right? It's like part Canada and part America. People know how to be rude and polite at the same time. So you can see the American and the British aspects there. Now, the folks in Maine are pushing back hard against Medicaid cuts. And then the usual firebrands like Elizabeth Warren, Bernie Sanders, AOC, you know, they're all in the hopper here. But we were bird dogging and visiting the offices and telling our stories to these particular people, because those votes are up in the air. Right now, it says, they said Susan Collins, Republican from Maine, and Josh Hawley, Republican from Missouri, declined to say Wednesday whether they would vote to proceed to the bill if their concerns about Medicaid cuts remain unsolved. The Senate Finance Committee on Wednesday circulated a proposal to establish a $15 billion health care provider relief fund, but Collins said it wouldn't be adequate to keep many rural hospitals same thing that Holly is saying, from going out of business.
1: Right.
3: Wall Street Journal, conversely, and I was reading early this morning to prepare for this, Wall Street Journal did an article on the Medicaid hospital scam. So once again, the folks with money are furthering the narrative mm-hmm. that Medicaid is some type of ruse for folks to steal lots of money. And I'm sure Rick Scott has something to say about that.
1: But Voldemort.
3: So there you go, y'all. That's what we got going. So 60 people were arrested yesterday. And I've given you the context for that. Lots of people came from Alaska who are wheelchair bound from Alaska.
1: And the cops handcuffed them. There's video we can post.
3: Very much like the 60s where people were being beaten and having milkshakes poured on their heads. When Americans see folks in wheelchairs, there was one guy who was had no vision. He was blind. And they took his stick.
1: Oh, my gosh.
3: They took his stick. And then he was just sitting there with his handcuffs on. We finally got them. Now, let me say this about the Capitol Police. Capitol Police understand these are civil arrests. And I know we say ACAB, right? Mm-hmm. But if there is a nice police officer, I would say 95% of these guys it would be like if your friend was arresting you. Because when they arrest you, they have to keep their hand on you. And the officer, he just kind of put his arm around my shoulder, like, you know, and squeezed, like, you're okay. And then when we were getting on the bus, they rolled up the air-conditioned bus.
1: Oh, nice.
3: They rolled the bus up with the wheelchair ramp. So the air-conditioned bus, which my sister was here, she got on the air-conditioned bus, right? And I think they hate me because I get processed first. They snatch me off the floor. I lay down because we were supposed to lay down like we were dead.
1: Yeah.
3: So I lay down on the floor. And how do they find me? How do they find me out of everyone?
1: You put off this welcoming energy for, hey, come and talk to me. I know stuff.
3: For cops? I hope not. not the police. So Deborah's walking around. She's on MSNBC. She's on Reuters. She's on the AP, holding up these signs. Medicaid cuts kill. She's wearing a blue hat and a white shirt and running around there like the Muppet Caper. Just going around and around and around like she did the last time. And I'm lying on the floor and they just make a beeline for me, like, come here. And they just, and the guy said, you're going to get up for me? Most people make them pick them up. And I said, yeah, you know, because I don't know what you're going to pull. And I'm past the age where you could just pull randomly on limbs and have that go well.
1: Exactly.
3: As a matter of fact, my thumb here is still swollen.
1: Oh.
3: As you can see compared to the other one.
1: Yeah.
3: It's still very much, you can't see much texture there. And I still don't have feeling right here.
1: Oh.
3: Because when we were sitting in the van, the drama always finds me. You know this. All my friends know this about me already. The van that I was in had someone who was talking to people that weren't there. And also, when somebody decided they were going to have some type of attack, so we had to pull our van over to the side of the road on the way to the clearinghouse, you know, to the paddy, to the pink, La Pinta. Okay. We had to pull over. The officer takes her off the back of the truck and sits her directly in the sun against the metal of the van.
1: Ow.
3: And not on purpose, but when they got out and they were like, if it's heat, she's right in the sun. And they were both in the sun. And I was like, they're both going to die now. Now we're going to have the officer that's down and the prisoner. Because they're standing directly. It was 100 and some odd degrees in D.C. yesterday. Mm. So who decides to get arrested on the hottest day God ever made? Now, the lady, the ambulance came and took her, and she refused to care. So, yeah. So anyway, that was a big part. They put us in lines on purple, pink, green, and they processed us. The whole thing took about, if you take a civil arrest in D.C. for folks who are interested, these arrests are usually planned. They are somewhat some political theater, and the protest of political theater, right? And so the officers know this, and so it's not like we're criminals, we've committed a crime. You know, we are exercising our right to redress our government, our grievances to our government via our highways and byways, and also our houses of legislation and administration. So that's what we do. We fly up here, we do the thing, we are processed. We're treated like human beings. We get the plastic handcuffs. By the time we got to processing, most people needed to have their handcuffs moved from the back to the front because of shoulder strain and other previous injuries, or just the fact they were too tight. And the officers, once we were all sat down and they could see everybody, they did that for us. They brought out cold water. The sergeant was bringing out cold water to people. They put the fans on us because the processing area, the warehouse we were in, didn't have air conditioning, but it was cool, right? Because they had huge fans running and they were passing around ice cold water to everybody. So we were not being punished by the Capitol Police. You know, they've been through some things.
0: Yeah.
3: They've been through some stuff. And then they saw their people who murdered and harmed them be pardoned. So they're probably more with us.
1: Sure.
3: But they couldn't say anything.
1: Right.
3: But when we were telling our stories, they rushed us out of there so fast. When we say mic check, everybody has to repeat what they hear because it amplifies the voice of the speaker. One of the officers said, we said, mic check. The officer said, mic check. And I was like, what was with us? This is great. And he was like listening and nodding his head like he was at the protest, right? And remember, D.C. is like 96% Democrat. So the vast majority of people who live in the DMV are not going to be Trump supporters. Right, that's going to happen as you get deeper down into Virginia. So that's my story for yesterday.
1: Nice. So what happens, all right, with a civil arrest, if you get civilly arrested, it doesn't, like, go on your permanent record or anything like that?
3: No, it's civil. It's like, you know, you can't find a person's any type of civil offense. Now, people who, if they tell you, this is what they tell you. They tell you, the last time I did this was after Dobbs' decision.
1: Yeah.
3: That took away Roe v. Wade.
1: Right.
3: And we did that. My son did that. No, we did Medicaid. It was Manny that, it was my son that did the Dobbs, right? And he put the pictures on his dating website and he says, chicks love it. So I'm getting arrested for reproductive rights and all the girls are like, oh my God, you're such an amazing guy.
1: Well, of
3: guy.
1: Course, yeah. Smart, yeah.
3: He cares about my uterus. Yes, he does. So anyway, the civil arrest is just a civil matter. Like, it's like getting a traffic ticket.
1: Okay.
3: Liken it to a traffic ticket. However, if you get more civil arrest than they will allow, in other words, you can't make a career out of it.
1: Yeah.
3: They'll tell you, you don't need to get arrested. Some people do two in a year, but generally speaking, you need to do one every 12 months.
1: And that's your allotment.
3: Right. And so basically, and they'll have if they have a warrant for your arrest, you're going to stay in jail.
1: Yeah.
3: So last night they had people who had more than one and they did take them to central processing at the county, 10 people. And they were all released. So they weren't really trying to take people and give them the business.
1: Right.
3: So I was going to do July 9th, but I decided to take yesterday with Deborah. But some people needed to, I brought people from Tampa. I brought Trevor Rosine came, Jen Olguin came, who was with me when we almost got murdered doing disaster relief in Puerto Rico. And Dr. Cole is up here, and my sister, my son, Nadia.
1: Nadia, for you guys who've been listening, for you guys who have been listening to us from the very beginning, like 8 years ago, Nadia was one of the original hosts of the show. So I saw her yesterday. I saw Betty Ann, some of the folks I didn't know, but yeah, it looked like a good turnout.
3: We met Medea Benjamin. And we got to take, and there are a lot of people in our audience who know who she is. She was on the flotilla, like a lot of international celebrity/activists. The thing about Medea is that, you know, she be stunting for the gram, low key, but not really, because yeah. She was doing it before the gram was a thing.
1: Oh, okay.
3: Right? It just happened that the gram met her on the path. And she's a tiny little woman. And of course, I went over and I gushed and I was like, oh my God, you're like the boss biatch of all the Boston protests. I mean, she was doing it before BLM, right?
1: Oh, wow.
3: I remember I was in the big bloggers tent in Colorado, where I lived at the time. And I said, dragged my son out of school because I took him on all these. That's how he got stuff like this. But he was with me, and we were managing the VIP area. And somebody heard screaming outside. And I was like, what is that? And people were like, I don't know. So everybody runs to look outside, and there's Code Pink with their pink shirts on, everything pink, because they're feminist, right, as well. And they were anti-war, anti-anything the left would be anti, right?
1: Mm-hmm.
3: And they were out there raising holy
1: hell.
3: And that was the first time I had seen someone do that. And so Nadia and Trevor and Betty Ann and Manny and I took a picture. No, Manny wasn't in the picture. With Madea Benjamin.
1: Oh, nice. Okay, that'll be interesting. Yeah. All right, so I have a couple of emails here. One of them, let's see. This is from Jerome. He says, what's it going to take for Liz, Donna, and Maria to get at least the following half hour? No offense to Dr. Wolf, but an hour just isn't enough, surly. Jerome. Thank you, Jerome. That's so nice. Then I've got one. It says, I'm so glad to hear that Donna is safe and has been released. This is from Gretchen. The Gretchen that we know. Yes, thank you.
3: The lawyer Gretchen.
1: Yes.
3: The Innocence Gretchen. Project. Super lawyer Gretchen. Yes.
1: Yeah.
3: Activist lawyer Gretchen.
1: And then Jiminy says, I'm so glad you're safe. Thank you so much for going up there and telling us all about it, Jiminy. Thanks, guys. So nice. So what else do we have on the agenda today? Maria, you got anything top of mind?
2: I mean, just to piggyback off of what Donna was talking about, I just want to remind folks that Josh Hawley was one of the ardent supporters of the insurrection. And now all of a sudden, do you remember everyone leaving him leaving Capitol Hill with his fist raised?
1: Yes.
2: At all the protesters. And now all of a sudden he's like, oh, wait. But don't come after my state, right. Medicaid, right? But, you know, the thing about yesterday that I just could not, you know, I'm still trying to reconcile in my head is that on the same day that they were handcuffing people in wheelchairs and people with white canes, Jeff Bezos is planning his wedding this weekend. And like all of these people, here we are in the rotunda and all of these people are getting arrested. So and because this government wants to give that guy a tax cut.
1: Mm-hmm.
2: It's crazy to me.
1: Yeah, absolutely.
2: That all of these people are sacrificing for that guy to get a tax cut. How much more does he need?
1: Exactly.
2: How much more does he need?
1: I mean, because it's not like he's out there, you know, providing free lunch for folks. I mean, he's not very philanthropic as philanthropists go. And so it's like he's not even trying to share any of it. He's just blowing it all and making a spectacle.
2: Right.
1: Yeah.
2: I just thought that was just a profound contrast in where we are and what we're doing. And I think we ought to like address it in some way. The other thing I think we should talk about is the New York primary, Democratic primary for mayor.
1: Yes.
2: Can we have that conversation?
1: Absolutely. For those of you who have not heard, the Democratic primary was held in New York for the mayor position, and alleged woman harasser Cuomo was like the darling to win for some reason. I don't know why Democrats keep going back to the well for the folks who don't respect women's rights. But anyway, the guy who actually won was quite a surprise.
3: Boron Mom Donnie.
1: Mom Donnie, yeah.
3: Mom Donnie.
1: Now, aside from being a Democratic socialist.
3: And kind of fine.
1: And kind of fine. Mm-hmm. He is kind of fine. He harkens back to the days of... there was that one photo with Obama and Trudeau and another fine head of state, and it was like, wow, you know, this really looks good. This guy would slip into that picture no problem at all.
3: He definitely could use, if I had more sugar, I would be a sugar bomb. Because I like to sprinkle some sugar on him.
1: Maybe Bezos can give us some sugar.
3: Well, he know what? He's even though Lauren had her own money and her own accomplishments, because we're a feminist show, we have to say that, right? Mm-hmm. Like, she came in and she had her own, she was a pilot. She was teaching how to fly planes. And then she taught him other things. But the, a little spicy this morning. But he definitely, when you compare the two of them, he definitely is a sugar daddy, but he ain't made her sweet yet. It's a little sour. So she needs some more sugar. But go on, the New York City election.
1: So, yes, I'm sorry. Just so happens, Mamdani is also Muslim, from what I understand. I don't.
2: He is.
1: Yes, he is Muslim. And all these vote blue no matter who people, they need to be stepping up, because there is so much hatred online for this guy for no good reason other than, you know, he's not a woman molesting Cuomo, but there we go. All right, let's talk to Pat real quick, because she's been hanging on a minute. Hi, Pat.
0: Hey, just wanted to say, yeah, Mamdani is a Muslim and pro human rights for everybody, Palestine. I think that's why people don't like him. But I called to say that in order to keep a more well-rounded international perspective, I listen to the public broadcasting stations in other countries like France 24 or Deutsche Welle in Germany or Al Jazeera. Anyways, but I wanted to say, did you see the thing about Bezos and the wedding with the protesters did? They not only unfurled that big banner in the middle of where they were going to have their wedding stuff and said, if you can afford to rent the entire area of Venice, you can afford to pay more taxes.
1: Yeah.
2: Saw that.
3: Yes. That was
0: and then
3: great.
0: The protesters had inflatable crocodiles that they were going to put in the
1: I love that.
3: I
1: love that.
0: What was the other thing? Oh, they also did an effigy of Bezos, and they put it on a cardboard, like an Amazon box, and it was floating in the water, and Bezos is crawling out of the water with his hand up, and his hand is full of money. And that's floating in the Venetian waterways, too. So anyways, I just wanted to share that. It's kind of cool. Huh? That was on France 24 this morning. So, okay, doing a good job, ladies, okay?
1: Thank you so much,
2: I love
1: Pat.
2: It.
1: Bye-bye.
2: I love it.
1: Alligators. I need to get me some of those, yeah. So anyway, all the hatred directed at this guy and folks, and I'm like, okay, wait, what happened to vote blue no matter who? Oh, it's vote blue no matter who, unless they're Muslim and supporting Palestine.
2: Or under 70.
1: Or under 70. Thank you. Chuck Schumer just went to the clinic yesterday because he had some kind of issue. And it's like, what is the aversion to having folks of middle age, at least, and go from there? You know, it's, why do we have to have the relics of the past still clinging for dear life to their seats?
2: Listen, the Chuck Schumers and the geriatrics of the party have cause young people to inherit a world that makes no sense.
1: Right.
2: That absolutely makes no sense, right? You've got, you know, we talked to people yesterday that have over $250,000 in student loan debt. like next to impossible to recover from.
1: Right.
2: And with no prospects and no living wages and everything for their future is untenable. And for the seniors to take issue with that is just, I can't make sense of it. I really cannot.
1: You know, I know lots of elderly folks, my dad for one, and he was like, he's in his 80s, and he's like, I don't know how these people even, and he has not been a slouch intellectually in his quote unquote retirement. He usually gets two or three jobs going, but he's like, I don't know how these people think we can, you know, they can keep going full steam. I can't do things that I used to do 10 years ago. So, I mean, if quote unquote normal people can see that, you know, their faculties fade after a while, Do the folks in D.C. just think they're immune to it?
2: It's I don't know. I think that they're living in a glass an ivory tower or something. I was I'm here in my best friend's house, right? And I said to him, he lives here in D.C. and Eleanor Holmes Norton is 88, and she's debating whether or not she should run for re-election.
1: Okay, she is older than my daddy. So.
2: She's 88 years old. Like, her pension is on lock. She shouldn't have to worry about that. Like, but the other part of the issue is, and this, he and I had this conversation the other day, the other part of the issue is they haven't prepared people to succeed them. There's no succession plan.
1: Yeah.
2: Right? So, you know, they're out there. They have not bothered. They haven't considered. They have not considered what happens next. And they have not. They've left this vacuum. And I think that I don't know, Donna, help me out with this number. Like, I think 5 Democrats since January have died in office in Congress.
3: I think we lost 3.
2: 3.
3: Mm-hmm. Yep. Yeah, we lost 3.
2: Jerry mm-hmm. Conley.
3: Mm-hmm. Sylvester Turner.
2: And the other woman from Texas.
3: Yeah, we lost her. And then Sylvester Turner went ahead and, in his divine wisdom, with stage 4 brain cancer, took her seat.
1: Wow.
3: And then he died. Mm-hmm.
1: I mean, yeah, use common sense, folks. Gosh.
3: Right.
1: Stage 4 brain cancer, you don't have that long. Go enjoy your life somewhere.
2: Sheila Jackson Lee had pancreatic cancer.
3: Right.
2: Jerry Conley had throat cancer.
3: Mm-hmm.
2: And Sylvester Turner had brain cancer.
3: Yes.
1: Unbelievable. Okay. Unbelievable.
3: So there we are, right? That is what we're up against. So when people say, because one day I hope to be 80 one day, right? I hope to be 60 one day. So what I'm trying to do is, since I crossed a certain milestone, I look and I go, okay, I want to be that type of 70-year-old. I want to mm-hmm. be that type of 60-year-old. And hopefully I get to make it to 80 still making my own coffee, you know, and getting in my own bed at night. This is our hope for our old age. I would like to get older. I don't have anything against getting older. You know, I've got fine lines and forehead creases to show and gray hair to show that, you know, I'm a mature woman. So this is not about ageism. This is about if I'm 74 and I know that I have Alzheimer's disease, or if I have an aggressive form of cancer, or my cancer has come back, I am going to give up my Supreme Court seat.
1: Yeah.
3: Okay. During an era and before my president is a lame duck. When you don't do things like that, you're not helping us.
1: Right.
3: Even if you were 30 and you had an aggressive blastoma, right, then it would probably be best to go ahead and give that seat up while you can. And then these Republican states like Texas, where you have this governor, I almost said something that you're not supposed to say. I have it in my head forever. When you have these red states, they don't just move to replace. You just don't have that seat for months and months. It's dangerous.
2: Right. And what about there was a Republican congresswoman who is in a memory care nursing home in Texas right now. And she is still in her seat. Like, come on, you guys.
1: Yeah. It's you know, to me, as a professional, I feel like I have a responsibility to mentor the next generation coming up. There should be the same kind of philosophy in Congress, and you should want to not mess everything up. I mean, the hubris, it's great. Like RGB, absolutely perfect example. If she had stepped down, if she had resigned while she could still be replaced, we wouldn't have Amy Coney Barrett on the Supreme Court.
2: Yep. I kind of think I have two theories. One of them is just their ego. But my other theory is, like, you know, the whole thing about the race between for committee assignments and stuff like that with Jerry Connolly against AOC and stuff, and the leadership getting behind the terminally ill guy. I kind of think that part of that, though, is that, and this is my theory, mm-hmm. I kind of think that part of that is special interest groups, that a lot of these lobbyists, if their person isn't chairing that committee, and you have people who are not taking special interest money, it's going to be a problem for them. So they'd rather prop up the terminal guy than to make way for the next generation of people that they have no control over.
1: Right. Gosh. Well, Ray from Lakeland is on the line, and I think he's got a solution for us. If y'all want to call, give us a call at 813-239-9663, or you can email to dj@wmnf.org. All right, so let's see what Ray in Lakeland has to say. Hi, Ray.
4: Good morning.
1: Good morning.
4: So I was listening, and I'm listening, and I'm thinking, like, you women do such a great job. I appreciate every moment that you're on the radio, and I want to thank you. Thank you, thank you.
1: Thank you, Ray.
4: Oh. Yes, ma'am. Well, I was listening to you, your concerns about how our elderly representatives are aging out to the grave. It doesn't make sense for so many reasons.
1: Yeah.
4: So I knew a gentleman who was a state congressman in Minnesota, and he was mentoring young people when I lived in Utah. He was mentoring young people in Utah who were tied to some of the polygamy and some of the, like, family abuse issues. And he was taking on people's stories, and he was sharing those stories through an email, you know, community.
1: Mm-hmm.
4: And the thing is, I'm a street guy. So, you could see some great things. I might be on the news, you know, at a food pantry. But you might also see me hanging out with homeless people and think that I'm one of them, which doesn't bother me, because I'm about my father's business. If you've got special interests, those people have to consider what the special interest, you know, backers are, why they're giving you the money. The clip I saw from New York from the debate was, where would you go if you took a foreign trip abroad as this New York mayor? And you had all these people saying, oh, I'm going to go over to this country. I'm going to go over to this country and, you know, make my presence known and show them my support. What does that have to do with New York? What does that have to do with New York at all?
1: Exactly.
2: Thank you.
1: Yeah.
4: You know, and that's the difference between going after the money and representing the people and stepping out for the people. I don't think you're going to find a 22-year-old or 30-year-old that is as adamant if they don't have direct ties. And then when that switchover happens, when you see that they're promoting Monsanto's or they're promoting, you know, Amazon or the labor movements, and or not the labor movements, excuse me, but the establishment, you say, oh, well who donated at their last campaign? All right, we need to go. And we need to have a way, all these lawyers who make laws that just hire more lawyers. No, we need to have laws to where if someone's not representing us, we can have a special election to get rid of them. Not even to have another candidate posted, but to get rid of them. I mean, because when somebody turns their back on you, if you're in a relationship, you can leave. But we're stuck with them for 2 years. We're stuck with them for 4 years. We're stuck with them for six. That makes zero sense in 2025.
1: Amen.
4: I mean,
1: yeah.
4: I can vote for America's Next Top Model or, you know, American Idol on my phone. So yes. Why do I have to sit and listen to Marco Rubio? Why do I have to listen to Marco Rubio if I feel like he betrayed me?
1: Exactly.
4: That's just an example. That's just an example. And currently, I think Marco Rubio is probably doing the hardest job and the best job of everybody in Washington right now, that, you know, on at that level. But we if the system's unfair, then, you know, if they're playing in our face.
1: All right. Thank you. Yeah.
4: Yes,
1: thank
4: ma'am.
1: You. Thank you so much for calling, Ray. It's been very nice talking to you.
4: I love your show. Thank you so much.
1: Thank you. Bye-bye. All right. Let's talk to Jim in St. Pete. Hi, Jim.
5: Hey, no, it's Kim with a K. But that's all right.
1: Oh, Kim with a K. Okay.
5: I love your show.
1: Thank you.
5: But, you know, you talk about the oldsters. I'm an oldster. But the problem isn't so much the oldsters. It's their power team that, hey, if their head gets taken off, they're all out of jobs.
1: And so, yeah, you have a lot of assistants and aides and
5: exactly.
1: stuff propping up
5: and,
1: the corpses.
5: And
1: yeah.
5: they're the ones, exactly. And they're the ones holding on to the power. Plus, you know, there's an old adage, boxers never know when to retire.
1: Oh, I hadn't heard that one.
5: Until their brains are scrambled.
1: Oh.
5: And even then they go back into the ring.
1: Oh, wow. Yeah. I can.
5: And that's what these politicians all are. It's all about the fame and glory.
1: Right.
5: It has nothing to do with about leading a country. I'm just such a pessimist. But that's all I had to say.
1: Well, thank you so much for calling, Kim. It was nice hearing from you.
5: Love your show.
1: Thank you. Bye-bye. So, yeah, Kim's got a point, because in the book about Biden that I read, one of the main things was how his little tight circle pretty much ran interference for everything that was done, and people who should have been able to have fairly easy access to Biden didn't have it because this inner circle.
3: But there has to be some sort of thing like political Darwinism. You know what I mean? Like, if your ideas and your capacity have expired, then you have to find the exit. I'm not like, if I am no longer useful in my job, and that includes the people around the person that's elected.
1: Right.
3: If I am no longer useful and I am no longer of service, right, then I too should find the exit. The thing about it is, you have young people, if they are younger people, I should say, because we could talk about Congress and have young people be 60 at this point, right?
1: Right.
3: But new people are still going to need staff. But I think that you have to be good at your job. But if you are still like, well, this is the way we've always done it. No, like we have evolved as a species. We have evolved, I would hope, as a democracy. I mean, sometimes I'm not so sure. But if you are no longer of service to the American people, it's time for you to go.
1: Right.
3: Whether you are staff or an elected officer.
1: Exactly. And, you know, it seems as though the Democratic Party's motto is we've always done it this way, and it Because we've always done it this way. Yeah. And I think that's part of what is really driving some of this animus toward Mam Dani in New York is, okay, wait, it was this guy Cuomo and you know, he, in other words, if the DNC could have put their fingers on the scale, they certainly would have in New York. Because
2: I think they tried. I think we don't know yet, but I would love to know just how many new primary voters he brought into the process.
1: Right.
2: Like people who never thought that they would be voting in the primary. They just would, you know, because a lot of people don't vote in the primary. It's just that they accept what the party gives them. And then they vote in the general election if they vote at all. But I think that, you know, I was watching a bunch of his TikToks and reels and like short little videos. And he has this very, it's a very intimate connection he has with people when he's saying, I just voted for myself. He goes, but you're not voting for me. You're voting for yourself too in this next election. It was just this very intimate. And I watched this, a bunch of different ones where his dialogue with people was just very almost one. He has a very good command of media.
1: Yes.
2: Right. I was very impressed by that, you know, making the argument, you know. I watched a lot of his, his material, and I'm just impressed by the way he can connect with people. And there should be nothing wrong with that. That should be the effort should be made by every single politician to do that, you know, because at the end of the day, it's public service. Right.
1: And he ran on a very progressive platform, you know, affordable housing being one. I mean,
2: daycare, all of the things that make living in New York oppressive.
1: Right.
2: You know, you can't afford the rent. You don't get paid enough. You can't. So he's like a living wage. You can't afford the rent. So rent freezes. You can't afford child care. So we're not having kids in this city.
1: Mm-hmm.
2: And and we can't afford to get to work if we, you know. And he, everything was economics. And, you know, if you spent any time in New York, you could see that the living in New York for the average person was just oppressive.
1: Yeah. And then, yeah. And so people who say, oh, well, you know, that's too progressive for us. Well, this is what we have been saying. We have been saying that there is going to be a candidate who runs on progressive ideals, who's going to, you know, take the spotlight and show people in the DNC anyway, that they're absolutely wrong. Progressive ideals, who's going to, you know, take the spotlight and show people in the DNC.

0: of your potential voting base. All right, let's talk to Pat in Seminole. Hi, Pat.
1: Hey, please forgive the second call. The gentleman said there was nobody else in line, so it was okay.
0: Yes.
1: So I wanted to say that the young man who called a little while ago about the where would you go on your first trip in elected office, that's an AIPAC question, because what happens, like, when people get elected, they get this maybe even free. I mean, look at the governors in Florida. As soon as they're elected, first place they go is to Israel. And so that's what the nature of the question is. It's not just like, where would you like to go? This is about, are you supporting Israel? And then...
0: Oh, okay.
2: It's not even just the governors. It's our county commissioners here in Palm Beach County, our state legislators. That is the first trip that they go to, too, as well.
1: Yeah, and then the other thing I wanted to say is, if you wanted more stuff on Mamdani, the Stephen Colbert pre-election interview had Mamdani, and then I don't know if the Jewish...
2: Landers.
1: Election. What's his name?
2: Yeah, Landers. His last name is Landers. He came in third.
1: Yeah, and they each endorsed the other in the election, because Landers is Jewish and Mamdani is Muslim, and they each co-endorsed each other. And in the Colbert interview, which is really interesting, he was asking about support for Israel-Palestine, that specific issue, and that particular issue was answered so wonderfully, saying, I believe in human rights for everybody, that... they got a lot of voters they wouldn't have otherwise for that particular question. So if anybody wants to see the background on that, watch the Colbert interview, okay?
0: All right. Thanks, Pat.
1: Take care.
0: You too. Bye-bye.
1: Bye.
0: All right. Let's talk to Art in Lakeland. Hi, Art.
3: Hey, how are you?
0: Good. How are you?
3: I know you already passed this section, but about Congress, what really aggravates me is no matter how good or bad a job you do in Congress, it's seniority that lets you move up, you know, and become committee, you know, leaders and all. Whether you've done a good job in the time you've been there has nothing to do with it. It's just how many years you spend, they keep moving you up in seniority.
0: It's like when they promote kids in school that didn't really learn anything.
2: Yeah. Or, I mean, how much money you raise and where you get it from.
3: Right. If you work for a corporation... You know, if you're not a good, you know, smart individual, you don't move up in the corporation. You stay, you know, pushing the broom or, you know, middle management. But, I mean, Marjorie Taylor Greene has never passed a bill hardly in her life.
0: Right.
3: And yet now she's running committee.
0: Wow. Yeah. You know,
3: just because she's been there longer.
0: Wow. Okay.
3: Yeah, you know, that's what's aggravating.
0: That's a good point. So, yeah, it's like a... It's like a race for the top, but the race is really, really slow.
3: Yeah. Okay.
0: All right.
3: Have a great day.
0: Thank you, Art. Bye-bye.
3: Bye. Bye.
0: All right. Let me see about some text messages. That's the trouble for some of these elderly Democrats. Who will the Republican governor appoint? No name. Okay. Katie Travis St. Pete. I don't know what that means. All right. Hi, ladies. Eventually, Congress will be just a bunch of brains in jars. With young pages with them to help clean them and to push the voting button. Or they'll be like Emperor Palpatine in the Rise of Skywalker movie, connected to life support machines with freaking lightning bolts coming out of their hands. David, Mr. White Pep Bryant. Thank you, David. You know, that's kind of what's going on now. I mean, I can still remember the Feinstein. I mean, when they would take Feinstein out of her car and put her in the wheelchair, and it was just like, you could tell just looking at her that she didn't have any idea where she was.
2: She was over 90.
0: Yeah. Yeah. All right, here's one. The election victory was made possible by ranked choice voting. No name on that one. Is that true, Maria?
2: I think, honestly, though, I think that what you have to do, and I,

0: I don't know how I feel yet about ranked choice voting, mm-hmm. because I feel like it takes, like, ranked choice voting also got you Eric Adams in New York. Let's not forget, yeah. right? I think, and then people started to say, yo, I didn't mean for that to happen. How did we get here? And it requires a learning curve, right?
1: Right.
0: And I think that what I'm struggling with is the privilege around ranked choice voting, right? Because I think that people who have out the gate promote ranked choice voting are people of privilege. They can afford to wait a couple of cycles for it to get right. There are people who are really struggling that cannot afford a one term, let alone two terms, of people like Eric Adams or Mario Cuomo or something like that. There are people really living on the margins, and we forget about people who are really struggling when we say, oh, it'll take a cycle or two, and then it'll work itself out, mm-hmm. right? I feel like if that is our position, and not, rather than a commitment to really doing the work, and in this case, what I saw was Mamdani doing the work, right? And that is different than this passive promotion from a privileged position of this, like, that, you know, oh, well, yeah, I get it. But you know, eventually people will get it. Well, eventually people are going to suffer too in the meantime.
1: Right.
0: You know, and that's where I struggle with, you know, this whole ranked choice voting kind of thing.
1: Yeah.
0: Like, I've made a point of understanding it so that I could, like, educate other people, but it takes a lot of work to do, right? Because most people are not paying attention to it.
1: Mm-hmm. Okay. All right, let's see. We have more. Let's see. I bet Chris Cuomo is losing his mind about his brother's loss. I'm tired of both Cuomos. No more Cuomo. No mo, no mo Cuomo. Love it, Bubba. Thank you. No mo Cuomo. I love it. Thanks, Bubba. Let's see. All positions should have term limits. Yes, I think that's a good point. All right, we are through the.
0: I think that, you know, term limits. I don't know how I feel about that either, because, like, what happens in Palm Beach County is that somebody gets term limited out of a seat, and we still have the gerontology thing going on, right? Mm-hmm. Gerontocracy thing going on, because they term out of one position and then they jockey for position to another position that's term limited out. And it's always still the same old,
1: yes,
0: tired, retreaded tires.
2: So let's use Lois Frankel in 22 as an example.
0: 100%.
2: Okay. She was the mayor of West Palm Beach.
0: Termed out. Before that, she was a House rep. Termed out.
2: Okay. And now she's going to take her leave from this realm, from her seat in 22.
0: Right.
2: That's probably the plan.
1: All right, let's get Eric real quick. Eric in Tampa, how are you?
3: I'm doing well, thank you. Good morning.
1: Good morning.
3: You know, politicians on both sides make it a career. You know, the founding fathers, when they came along, they went up and did service, and then they went home because they had to get back to work on their farms. And today, it's a lifelong career. Look at Bill Nelson. Lives in a $5 million home in Orange County, Florida. How does Bill Nelson, a Democrat, afford a $5 million home on a senator's salary?
1: Good question.
3: And it's on both sides. It's not just Democrats.
1: Right.
3: And the election in New York, I take great interest in. You know, child care, affordable housing, those are all great ideas, and I agree everybody should be able to do it. But, you know, a lot of the child care thing are single parents. You know, you see these parents, well, where's the father? Where's the working father? And it gets a little old that the taxpayers need to fund someone's single parent family.
1: Well,
3: I mean, you know,
1: it's unfortunate that we're running out of time, because I would love to take on that question. Give us a call next week and we'll hash that out. Okay.
3: Okay. That sounds good.
1: Thank you. All right. So thank you to Joe, who sat in for Frank today. There's no Frank to give me the finger, so I had to give myself the finger. But anyway,
2: I'm going to have you to calm down. Calm down. We're on the radio.
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6: Welcome, friends, to another edition of Economic Update, a weekly program devoted to the economic dimensions of our lives and those of our children. I'm your host, Richard Wolf. All right, let's jump right into the updates that we have for you today. I begin by bringing to your attention a report from the Kennedy School of Public Policy at Harvard University. One of their most interesting recent reports has to do with the child care needs, in this case, of the state of Massachusetts, where they're located. But the results of what they found for Massachusetts apply, if not more so, everywhere else in the United States. And I wanted you to see, because of the lesson these numbers teach. By far the most important result of their reporting was the following. In-depth questionnaires of families with children showed them that 89% of parents would use public daycare for their children, for all their children, if they were free. And that's compared with the 53% that use paid childcare now. All right, in plain English, if you provided childcare free of charge, managed by the government, in exactly the same framework that now applies to elementary school, junior high school, senior high school, in most parts of the United States, you would be providing an enormously important service that is now glaringly missing from our culture and society. Because my family is partly French, I'm very familiar with the system in France, which is light years better and more developed than that in the United States. Children as a few months old are eligible to be cared for in highly developed, top quality, public, subsidized daycare. It's been that way for quite a while in France, and the few occasions to quote unquote reform it have been resisted and never been brought to fruition. The system there is a fixture of the life of the French people. And what this teaches us is another lesson in the failure of markets, that institution that gets a pass all the time in American culture. The reason half the people who need childcare don't get it is because it's not available. And why isn't it available? Well, it's either too pricey. In order to set it up, you'd have to make enough of a profit because the government doesn't step in and do it. It's left to the market, and the market can't find enough profit so half the people go without. Suppose the government came in and said, we'll provide it free, the way we do with elementary school, junior high school, senior high school, and so on. It would mean an enormous gain. And let's take a look at the gain and then talk about the cost. Millions of people in America would be able to take part-time and full-time jobs if their children were in a quality, safe place to grow up. That would transform the lives of those millions of people. It would provide a labor force in this country that is needed, especially now that we keep deporting large numbers of people. And it would change the communities in which these people live. Here's another gain. The children who would get professional care. The French daycares are equipped with a nurse, that's by law, someone to take care of any medical problem that arises, social workers and other. We could have quality care for our children, the long-term effects of which are very well known and would save this country from all of the costs that come when you don't have quality child care, when you have no child care at all, or when you have to rely on people in the neighborhood who may or may not be doing the right thing with your child during the day if you leave it there. And that includes your relatives, as you well know. Wow. And why isn't it done? Because it's costly. Yes, it would. The government would have to raise some taxes. And the people who would pay the taxes, corporations, the rich, maybe people without children, they don't want to pay. And so we're all impoverished. If the government did it, it would gain benefits far beyond what the cost is. It would be one of the most socially valuable things the state could do. And here's a couple of extra things to think about. Our aging population means our public school buildings are now housing fewer and fewer children each year. The space is available. The place is available. The facilities are available. Child care could be an enormously productive use of our capacity in terms of public schools, already located all around the community, as would be needed for a daycare center. A creative government could make an enormous difference by correcting a failure of the market system to provide something so obviously needed and valuable. My next update is a kind of recognition of Mike Huckabee, the U.S. ambassador to Israel right now. He is a fundamentalist Christian minister, and he was in the news recently for condemning something Israel did. Oh, really? Very rare for him. What was it? Turns out Israel took the private property of an American of Palestinian background, and citing the Ten Commandments, no less, Reverend Huckabee denounced this violation of the commandment not to covet another's property. I hope I will not be thought presumptuous if I remind Mr. Huckabee that another one of those famous Ten Commandments is that thou shalt not kill, and he has been remarkably silent about Israel's killing of large numbers of people. The selectivity of morality here is downright stunning. The next update has to do with an old idea that should have been dead. California is going to be putting on the ballot this November a 5% one-time tax on billionaires. And the billionaires don't like it. Surprise. and they're spending huge amounts of money to prevent it. Surprise. And here's the argument they're using, which I'm interested in because it's being used against Mayor Zoran Mamdani in New York City. You mustn't do such things because corporations and the rich will run away from your city or your state if you dare to do it. Well, the evidence is in case you're wondering. Do people leave when this happens? No, they don't. It's a big, fat bluff. But here's a suggestion. I always want to be helpful about what you might do if you want to improve the odds that nobody leaves. You can make it clear that any corporation that follows a tax increase by leaving will be the target of a public relations campaign led by the mayor or the governor, telling all the people of New York City what to think about that company and that brand name that did that. That might make the company and the rich people who run it think a long time longer about leaving a city rather than paying the long overdue taxes they owe. My last update has to do with the recent news that the United States foreign debt, public debt, the debt of the United States federal government, just crossed $40 trillion. And here's some stunning things for you to think about. The United States is the most indebted country on earth. It took us 240 years to accumulate $20 trillion of debt. It only took the last 10 years to accumulate and double that to 40. And who was the president for most of the last 10 years? Yeah, turns out to be Mr. Trump, deficit spender par excellence, debt increaser. He promised to cut the debt. He didn't. He did the reverse. And here are some things to think about. This year, we will be spending $1 trillion, a trillion, paying interest on that debt. That's right. You and I will pay taxes on the beer we drink, on the cigarettes we shouldn't be smoking, on our income tax, on our rubber tires. The federal government raises taxes from you and me. But $1 trillion of the taxes we pay don't pay for schools or highways or even the national defense. They are simply transferred by the United States government to the creditors, the people who lent to the United States government. And who are they? Rich corporations, rich individuals, and foreign countries. And the two most important foreign countries, Japan and China, they're the biggest creditors of the United States. Which means, just so you understand, every year the United States has to pay interest on the debt it owes, like any other debtor. Which means a part of your taxes are collected in Washington and shipped over to Beijing so that the People's Republic of China gets that interest and can use it any way it wants. And on behalf of the government of China, I want to thank you all for doing this. And why do we have the debt? Because our government dares not tax corporations and the rich. If it did, it wouldn't have to borrow. Wow. Think about that the next time the tax bill comes. We've come to the end of the first half of today's show. Stay right with me. I think you'll find our conversation with David Cobb very, very interesting. Welcome back, friends, to the second half of today's Economic Update. I am very glad and proud to bring back to our microphones and camera my friend David Cobb. He serves as the coordinator of the U.S. Solidarity Economy Network. And he also works with the People's Network for Land and Liberation. He hosts the podcast Redneck Gone Green, which airs right here on the Democracy at Work YouTube channel with his co-host, Shane Knight, every Monday at 6 p.m. Eastern Standard Time. This program that both of these gentlemen produce is dedicated to bringing the ideas and voices of those actively working to build the institutions, movements, and infrastructure needed to face a post-capitalist world to audiences everywhere. So first of all, David, thank you very much for joining us. I know you're busy organizing this conference that is coming in October in Denver. So thanks a lot for taking a moment out to speak with us.
7: Thank you, Rick. It's always a pleasure to be with you and on this program.
6: All right, let me begin by asking a judgment call from someone, an activist like yourself, moving around the country, talking to large numbers of people about these issues. Do you think that at this moment in the history of the United States, that there's really a significant alienation of Americans from their government, that there's a gap between the people and the government that demands our attention because it is as big and powerful as at least some of us seem to think?
7: Rick, in my experience, there's never been more alienation any time in my life. And from my read of U.S. history, this is a level of alienation that has not been seen since the Great Depression amongst most people. Of course, let's put in context that enslaved Africans were, quote, alienated, that indigenous people were alienated, that women were alienated. So we have to put it into context. So what I want to point out is that one thing that everybody is coming to terms with is there is a profound disconnect between what are called mainstream electoral politics and the actual economic suffering of workers in this country. And I would argue that this is because people are coming to terms with who actually runs this country. The predatory class has always run this country, but in a time of rising economics, at a time where the American empire, Uber Alles, was able to control the world, many, not all, but many workers did not experience it. Now the proverbial chickens are coming home to roost in a way that you simply cannot ignore it. And that alienation is a function of the fact that the economic system separates humans from their work and their nobility and their own selves and turns them into mere commodities. But even worse, capitalism, as we understand it, is coming to an end. The American empire, as we understand it, is now coming to an end. And so people are having to come to terms with what I will argue is actual reality.
6: Do you think it matters in this story, just to pick up on your point, is this as true of Republicans as of Democrats? Is it as true of people who participate in electoral politics and the large number of Americans who regularly don't?
7: You know, Rick, it's a great question. And the big picture answer is yes, it's absolutely equally true, but it's more challenging because everybody has a different narrative or story. For what I'll call principled Republicans who believe the continued myth of American exceptionalism, it's simply going to be harder for them to come to the correct conclusions, especially because they are attempting to, many continue to reject the reality of the ecological collapse. It's not coming, Rick. It's here and begun. They're going to have to contend with that reality, just as they're going to have to contend with the fact that selling their labor at the time of automation, robotics, and artificial intelligence is not going to actually get them what they want. So Republicans are facing the same pain, but the pre-narrative that they have about how the world works is going to make it more challenging for them. And that, by the way, Rick, is why I would argue they've been hoodwinked. And I'm talking about my cousins and people that I grew up with in rural Texas. They bought the, quote, populism, the right-wing populism that MAGA represents. So they have a different worldview, but I think everybody is experiencing the ongoing collapse. And it's going to, like, people are going to have to come to terms with reality.
6: I know the next question is difficult, and I know it's always many factors that produce moments in history. But if you had to pick out the one or two things that drove this alienation that you've just described, what would you say? What happened in America over the last, I don't know, 50, 75 years or longer, if you think, that brought us to this?
7: Well, I'm going to take a moment, Rick, because, again, it's a large arc, right? And part of that arc, I don't need to tell you or the listeners or viewers of Democracy at Work, but it is capitalism and empire, right? This overall arc. And we know, and you and your guests have done a phenomenal job of educating people that we are at, that this is the end or the beginning of the end of the U.S. empire. So that is happening. In addition to that, the ecological collapse is accelerating. But I also want to go one step deeper because you asked about the last 50 years or so, and I want to underscore the neoliberal attachment to market economy Uber Alles and the fact that they believe they have some God-given right to profits has been a huge part of the problem. Because the Democratic Party, because you asked me about the Republicans and the Democrats, I only really responded about Democrats, but I do think that we have to understand that both Democrats and Republican leadership serve the predatory class or the employer class and corporate elites. They are not addressing and have not in the last 50 years wage stagnation, compounding debt, hyper inequality. And that is because of the commitment to the neoliberal policies that so many of us fought against. And it started really in the 70s, but really accelerated in the 90s, Rick. And there's a special place in Hades for the Democratic Leadership Council and all the rest who abandoned the working class so thoroughly and completely. And by that, I want to really name Bill Clinton for the role that he and his administration played on NAFTA, on the creation of the entire framework of the World Trade Organization, the International Monetary Fund, the World Bank. I mean, what we're seeing now, again, are chickens coming home to roost.
6: Tell me, given everything you've said to us, how does someone like you, an activist engaged in this way, looking at the world the way you've just summarized for us, how do you understand the rise of two things that are happening? Number one, the DSA as a explicitly socialist organization, and the electoral victories, both of DSA candidates and of others with the label progressive, which seems to be the label of choice for these folks these days. What's the connection here?
7: I appreciate that you've talked about sort of progressives that try to avoid the word socialism, right? Because they continue to try to dance on the head of a pin. I'm not going to do that. I know you don't do that, right? Capitalism is failing to deliver basic economic security. It's stripping away the illusion of the Cold War scare. And what we're seeing now, those realities of capitalism's core failures and a return to what I would call kitchen table urgency. And I think the growth of Democratic Socialists of America, the growth of the left in general, is fueled by very immediate, everyday struggles. Like at the end of the day, whether it's Mamdani, Syed, like there have been a whole series of victories at the primary that are being driven not by ideology, but by what Cabral reminds us, never forget that people are not motivated by abstract ideas in their head. It is objective material conditions. And so socialism is getting a refreshing new look because socialist policies actually make people's lives better.
6: Okay, because we have, limited time, I want to ask you a general and a specific question wrapped up together. What should the people who listen to you, hear you, listen to us here on this program, what is the takeaway from today's conversation? What would you like them to think about doing in their own personal lives, given all the pressures we all face, personal and job and all the rest? And how does it relate to this event in Denver that I want you to remind people about?
7: Well, thank you. That event is Resist and Build. You can go to resistandbuild.net, October 15 through 18. My co-host Shane Knight and I will both be there. Resist the harms, abuses, build the new. And that's how I'm going to answer the question in our remaining time, Rick. And that is, we have to build the institutions that meet our objective material needs. And you talk about it on this program, but there are worker-owned cooperatives, community land trusts, mutual aid networks. We have to stop thinking that the government can actually do these things for us. But there's a trick here. We have to do it ourselves, but there are policies that we can force our government to take, like public banking, participatory budgeting. There's a whole series of policies that can actually facilitate a genuine economic democracy. It cannot exist within capitalism. So we have to, at the local level, prove that we can actually meet our needs, and then we have to demand a full system change, an evolution to the post-capitalist world. Capitalism and imperialism is ending. The question is whether it will be fascism or eco-socialism. I wish I saw it differently, Rick, but to me, we are in a which side are you on moment, and I'm encouraging people to dig where you stand with your friends, your neighbors, wherever you live, work, play, and pray. Do the work of building collaborative relationships to meet our needs, because a crisis is unfolding, a collapse is imminent, but we have each other.
6: Yes, that's a very powerful message. And I would only want to add that in the first half of today's program, I talked a little bit about crossing the $40 trillion public debt milestone. Yeah, it is. It really is a kind of staggering coming up against what the United States has done. Become a debtor to the whole world, collected the savings of the whole world, and instead of them being used to build the economies in those other countries so they could have a decent life, these countries ended up, and try and think about it, the poorer countries of the world, all less wealthy than America, with a few exceptions, sending their money here. The poor of the earth making some money, but lending it to the richest country in the world. That, too, should stand as a screaming condemnation. What kind of a system works like that? We should be lending them the money to develop, not the other way around. It's like poor
7: and
6: people.
7: For productive capacity, not for the grift that the predatory class use. That's what I love about the show here at Democracy at Work. The insistence to say, what is capital for?
6: All right, we've come to the end of our allotted time, David. I wish you every success at that conference in Denver in October and in all the work that you do. And I say, as I always do at the end to my audience, I look forward to speaking with you again next week.
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0: Welcome to Counterspin, your weekly look behind the headlines. I'm Janine Jackson. This week on Counterspin, Fair had a t-shirt early on that called for the separation of press and state. That's still meaningful, but it feels a little odd now to talk about media bias without using the word corporation. Interrogating the role of profit-driven corporations in today's journalism is crucial, but it's important to see it as another part of a deep-going questioning of corporations' power over our lives in general. We'll talk today with a veteran of that work. Russell Mokyber is editor of the D.C.-based Corporate Crime Reporter and editor and writer at Capitol Hill Citizen. He joins us today on Counterspin, but first, a quick look back at some recent press. The Department of Homeland Security's Office of Inspector General issued a report on the Florida Immigration Detention Center known as Alligator Alcatraz. I first heard about the report that documents the now-closed facility as failing to meet all kinds of federal detention standards and human rights norms, on overcrowding, on medical care, food service, and hygiene, from a humanitarian group called Global Refuge. Then I saw some media outlets acknowledge it. CBS News says that the OIG found detainees were not provided sufficient living space, just 28 square feet per detainee, less than half of the 75 square feet required under Florida state jail standards. That's according to OIG, CBS says, because evidently they couldn't look it up themselves. And because CBS doesn't talk at all about who's in these camps, that many people are detained on the suspicion of possibly violating possibly newly created immigration rules, they leave the door open for some viewers to say, well, why should criminals be comfortable? CBS says the OIG report, quote, adds to more than a year of criticism of Alligator Alcatraz from Democratic lawmakers, immigration attorneys, and advocacy groups. There was also opposition to the site from environmental organizations concerned about the impact on the ecosystem and a Native American tribe that argued the facility endangered protected lands, close quote. So, anyone you didn't already take seriously, there's no need to start now. The Washington Post came in hot with an editorial. There's no erasing the Alligator Alcatraz stain that said all the things. The DHS report documents abject cruelty, and it shows how the administration refuses to acknowledge its duty to care for individuals in its custody. But Washington Post editorialists know that that's the same administration that they credit as telling the truth on the daily. Because, yeah, metal enclosures, 52 inches by 52 inches, might, as NBC News dutifully repeated from Alcatraz signage, quote, provide a safe and secure place in the general population for detainees to reflect on their behavior choice, manage their emotions, reduce stress, and practice self-directed behavior, close quote. Meanwhile, the head of Global Refuge said, quote, there is no euphemism that can sanitize caging human beings. Calling a metal box a calming area is an affront to the English language and to human dignity alike. That is not immigration enforcement. It's cruelty carried out in our name and on our dime to the tune of more than $1 million a day, close quote. What corporate media won't see is that running one story or one strongly worded editorial is insufficient to countervail the day-after-day reporting that presents violence, cruelty, and criminality dealt out in the name of immigration policy as an acceptable part of our dialogue, while those that have been fighting it from the beginning are still marginal. You're listening to Counterspin, brought to you each week by the Media Watch Group Fair. In some ways, modern media criticism is corporate crime reporting. Major news media are fundamentally corporations. That used to be a controversial thing to say. And some of the things they do in mis- and disinforming us about the world and ourselves and our political possibilities constitute minimally moral crimes. It's very hard to learn about the harmful actions of other corporations, fossil fuels, insurance, without news media that are able and willing to shine that light. And of course, you can't get a full understanding of why corporations can do what they do without understanding government's role. Our guest's work has brought those things together for years now. Russell Mokyber is editor of the Washington, D.C.-based Corporate Crime Reporter and editor and writer at the Capitol Hill Citizen. He joins us now by phone from West Virginia. Welcome back to Counterspin, Russell Mokyber.
1: Thank you for having me, Jeanine.
0: Well, let's talk first about Capitol Hill Citizen. You can find it online, but it is importantly a print paper, and there are reasons for that. Tell us a bit about this project and what it's trying to do.
1: The paper was started a couple of years ago by Ralph Nader. We publish 4 times a year now, but we want to go to a monthly and then a weekly, and eventually bring back the idea of a daily paper covering Congress and corporate politics inside the Beltway. Unlike most newspapers, we don't take any advertisements. We don't take corporate advertisements. Sometimes we've done ads for books that our authors write. But the idea is to get people off the phones, off the internet, and have people spend a few moments sitting, holding a newspaper, reading a newspaper, and reading a newspaper unlike any other in the United States, unlike any other magazine in the United States, unlike any other printed paper in the United States. And that's because our point of view is that we have a corrupt corporate duopoly controlling our lives in the country. And both parties are beholden to the corporate powers, in that we're very critical of both parties. There are a couple of newspapers that cover Capitol Hill, Politico, The Hill, Roll Call, but they are all heavily influenced by corporate powers. Many of them, or a number of them, and this includes, of course, The New York Times, The Wall Street Journal, The Washington Post, which have congressional correspondents on The Hill. Many of them have run seminars on Capitol Hill for members of Congress, for the business community that are sponsored by these same corporations that control the parties and that control the political discourse. So Capitol Citizen is different in that respect. It's also different in this respect that our readership really likes the paper. We call the newsprint the new underground because as people move away from the phone and the internet, and we're all addicted to it. My wife will tell you, I'm the most addicted to it. But people are really showing signs of rebellion.
0: Yeah.
1: One is the popular movement against data centers. But that's not just because people don't want data centers in their backyards. It's because people understand that the whole artificial intelligence movement is a threat to humanity. And increasingly, this is blowing up in the mainstream press, but something we covered early on in our history at Capitol Citizen a number of years ago. We profiled a book by Suarez and Yudkowsky titled If They Build It, We Will All Die, or something like that. Mm-hmm. I know the exact headline, the exact title of the book. But basically, these were two insiders who say that it's a runaway technology that threatens humanity. And we're not accepting of the corporate Democrats and Republicans talking about inside the Beltway regulation. We want to stop to this kind of technology because it does threaten us all. So the paper is different in those two ways. And unlike some of the even left media who are very pro-Democratic Party, we are not. We call out the Democrats as much as we call out the Republicans. That's one way we're different. The other is we believe in print. We believe that it's going to be the new underground. And a lot of younger people are coming around to this, that we're going to be able to get our information again from the newspaper as the internet moves more and more towards a threatening technology.
0: Right, right. And there's something different about the way you absorb, the slower way you absorb print. And I mean, I'm not a Luddite, but there is something mental that happens when you read 57 different stories from 57 different sources in the space of 20 minutes, you know, rather than slowing down with one particular story and thinking about it. You know, it's just different. And it's not what was promised, but it's where we're at, you know, so I understand that.
1: And the term doom scrolling is real. You know, you get on the internet and you just flip from one item to another. It sort of sucks you in. It's very addictive and enticing. It just sucks you in and you laugh at some things and you cry at others. And then you realize when you put your phone down a bit, it's somehow really dirty.
0: Yeah.
1: And it is, it's dirty in a fundamental way. And we believe the newsprint is a lot cleaner that way.
0: Well, you're talking about things that happen behind the scenes and who sponsors what. And it might seem like a departure, but it's not. The National Press Club probably sounds kind of musty to a lot of folks, but it still actually is an institution that has a role to play. And I know that you had a run-in with the press club recently. And, you know, briefly, of course, please tell us what happened. And also, why do you think it should matter to somebody who wasn't there?
1: This was, I had heard that Public Citizen, which is a group founded by Ralph Nader, one of the strong public interest groups inside the Beltway, was hosting a press conference on what they called combating corruption. And as a reporter for Corporate Crime Reporter for 40 years, corruption's been my beat. But I sort of smelled a rat. I said, combating corruption, Public Citizen. And I had heard that the Senate Democrats had put out a report on Trump's corruption, and they were eyeing it for the midterm election, and they wanted publicity on it. So I suspected that's what it was about. And so I wrote to them, and I said, hey, what's this about? And they sent me the details, and they were going to basically turn over Public Citizen's name, and this press conference, Public Citizen is going to rent a room at the press club and do a press conference. They printed up these really sort of beautiful signs that said combating corruption. They put them around the room. Then they brought in three Democratic senators led by the Senate Minority Leader, Chuck Schumer, senator from New York, also known as the Senator from Wall Street.
0: Right.
1: Who was instrumental in the funding of the Israeli genocide in Gaza. So, you know, I wrote to the press person. I said, hey, well, like, it's going to be a press conference, right? She goes, well, actually, no, we've canceled the QA session for Schumer. Oh, wow, that's interesting. Why don't they want, of course, I knew why they don't want questions for Schumer, because the question's going to come up.
0: Right.
1: On a press conference on combating corruption, how could you have arguably the most corrupt senator in the U.S. Senate taking money from AIPAC and the Israeli lobby to fund a genocide? Taking money from Wall Street to deregulate Wall Street. So, you know, I lured my buddies and Sam Husseini and I were right there in the front row when the press conference started. Schumer started to speak and Sam stood up and he held up a letter from, I think it was the Center for Constitutional Rights,
0: okay,
1: which was sent to every member of the Congress warning them that if they fund a genocide, they too will be liable for criminal prosecution at the International Criminal Court. If you fund a genocide, you'll be liable for that. And it was sent to them 2 years ago.
0: Right.
1: So they were on notice that if they funded a genocide, they'd be liable for funding a genocide. Then Sam was just stood up and confronted Schumer on this. And he, security came and dragged them off. I sat there and I tried to ask these senators questions. Senator Sheldon Whitehouse from Rhode Island, who's also taken AIPAC money. I asked Schumer and he just walked away. I asked Whitehouse and he just walked away. And Senator Padilla from California, I asked him, how can you support the most corrupt senator in the Senate to be your leader? And he just said, he is our leader.
0: Wow.
1: Next question.
0: Wow.
1: And then I tried to get Lisa Gilbert to answer how she could, Lisa Gilbert's co-president of Public Citizen, I tried to get her afterwards to answer how, why she would, you know, allow these senators taking AIPAC money to lead this press conference on combating corruption. And she basically said that, you know, it's not connected. This is, we support his bill on corruption, and what you're talking about is not connected. Mm-hmm. I believe it is connected. I believe it's the same dynamic. You take money from Wall Street, you deregulate Wall Street. You take money from AIPAC, you fund a genocide.
0: It feels like an old definition because people are connecting those things, you know? So
1: absolutely.
0: To say we're smarter and we recognize they're not connected is just a disassociation, you know? It's
1: well, also 70% of, there's this recent poll that I think 70% of Democrats want Jeffries and Schumer out as the leadership in of the Democrats in the Congress. So it's not just me and you, Janine, it's 70% of Democrats for exactly that reason. So it wasn't a pretty situation. And Sam was banned from the press club. He's appealing that. I'm a member of the press club. I've been on and off a member for 40 years, and I was stripped of my privileges. I appealed that, and it was, you know, it was like a two-week suspension. But now they say they're going to keep it on my record, so I'm appealing that. And it was, you know, it reminded me, I don't know if you saw the news on Macklemore this morning.
0: Absolutely.
1: Where Robert Kraft said, you know, you can't play in our stadium. And I think that's the message the press club was sending. It was like, if you're going to challenge genocide, don't do it at the press club.
0: Right, right.
1: Do it someplace else. And of course, it's the press club, which should be about reporters' freedom to ask tough questions of those in power. That's what the whole thing should be about. And the fact that they're sending a message, no, don't do that in the confines of the press club, which is a private club, is pretty outrageous. Remarkably, I found out in doing the research for this article in the Capital Citizen. By the way, if people want a print copy of the Capital Citizen, you can just go on and for a donation of $5 or more, we'll send you a copy at capitalhostcitizen.com.
0: Mm-hmm.
1: But what I found out at this event, the room that Public Citizen rented was in the Holman Lounge. And I found out that Frank Holman was a reporter for the Daily News. It's named after Frank Holman. And he was a reporter for the Daily News. And then he went on to work for the tire industry for some front group called the Tire Industry Safety Council or something. And there was a press club historian who interviewed Frank Holman. And he said, yeah, after I quit the Daily News, you know, Ralph Nader had an office in the press building. And they wanted to hire someone to counter his efforts. So if it wasn't for Ralph Nader, I wouldn't have a job.
0: mm-hmm. Mm-hmm. Yeah.
1: So the place, you know, the place was founded on that kind of corporate power.
0: I think it's such an interesting story because, you know, people often say, you know, why don't people stand up? Why don't people say something? And then you have an example of people standing up and saying something. But then once it becomes a particular incident, people can say, oh, well, Sam didn't do it right. Sam Husseini, who is a former FAIR employee, I should say, and Russell Mokyber, they didn't do it right. You know, they should have done it differently. And there's a disconnect there between people thinking abstractly we should speak truth to power. But then when people speak truth to power, that becomes an incident and it's uncomfortable and people don't want to be uncomfortable. Yeah.
1: Yeah. And, you know, instead of saying, why is the senator who funded a genocide being allowed to hold this press?
0: Yeah.
1: Yeah. And, you know, instead of saying, why is the senator who funded

0: love, by which I mean I hate, the subhead "Democracy Dies in Broad Daylight." I think that it, I appreciate it, and it makes me sad. But I wanna, which is from Capitol Hill Citizen. But I wanna bring us back finally to, you know, just I came to media criticism through an interest in corporate crime. It's been a focus of mine since I was a teenager. It's a keystone issue for me, as obviously for you. And I wonder, in our last couple minutes, could you talk about what drew you to this work, why you're still invested in it? And I know it has something to do with where you grew up.
1: Yeah, I grew up in Niagara Falls, New York, home to one of the seven wonders of the world, the beautiful falls and the beautiful gorge there. And my dad died young. My mom was an immigrant from Lebanon. My dad died young. So when my dad died, we were 10, 11, 12, myself and my sisters. And she moved us to Lebanon to get us out of Niagara Falls. And the reason she wanted, we had a wonderful family there, and my dad's family, Niagara Falls, a wonderful family. And I just got back from the falls. I was there for a couple of days for a little bit of a family gathering. But the reason she moved us out was because she realized that the chemical companies for which my dad worked, Union Carbide, Carborundum, some of the other big hooker chemical there, were destroying the place. We had the indications. I had my aunt Katie's two kids, age 4 and 6, died of leukemia. That was that age. They were my age. My sister's age also. My cousin Billy, who was star quarterback on Niagara Falls high school football team, died in his early 30s. My dad died at 52. So people dying young from cancers and rare illnesses. And then last week, I interviewed a woman named Kristen Civiletto, who's just out with a book from Princeton University Press called Thundering Waters, The Toxic Legacy of Niagara Falls. And I interviewed her. The summary of the interview is up at corporatecrimereporter.com. And I was like, Janine, I've interviewed like 48 people a year for 40 years for Corporate Crime Reporter, and we run it QA format. And I had never broken down and cried during an interview, but I did during this, because she said she grew up in Niagara Falls, went away to law school, worked at a big corporate law firm in Atlanta. And while in Atlanta, her coworkers were telling her, why are you always talking about people dying young? Because she would come home to her 10th high school reunion and, you know, people were dying from cancer and so forth. People were dead from cancer. And she ended up going back to Niagara Falls for family reasons. And she started litigating these cases and writing about this. And she documents the whole history of how the chemical companies turned it into like one huge cancer center. And it's a great book, and it's a great history of Niagara Falls. But yeah, that's how I got involved, because I said to myself, what the hell's going on?
0: Right.
1: And I ended up, I actually, in preparing for the interview, I sent her a picture from the Chicago Tribune with me 40 years ago challenging Armand Hammer. Armand Hammer was the CEO of Occidental Petroleum, which owned Hooker Chemical. And President Nixon at the time, revealing my age here, President Nixon at the time had appointed Armand Hammer to head the president's cancer panel to find a cure for cancer.
0: Mm-hmm. Yeah.
1: And I was outraged by this. A guy who had caused cancer in my community, killed off members of my family, friends, people in the community, was head of the president's cancer panel. So I stood up and challenged him and got thrown out. And I didn't know about this photo in Chicago Tribune until years later when someone sent it to me. But yeah, there's a history of resistance to this kind of corporate crime. What she points out in her book was in 1901, the first chemical factory was shut down and bankrupted by a group of mothers living in the neighborhood. The first chemical factory was polluting the neighborhood. And they basically, unlike us today, us activists today, you know, we litigate, we ask for compromise, we get engaged in civil settlements. They actually shut the place down and got civil, they did get settlements to their lawsuits. But, and there was something called the Free Niagara Movement, where Frederick Law Olmsted and a whole bunch of prominent people tried to make Niagara Falls basically like a Yosemite, where the whole place would be protected and they would put the nascent chemical industry out of business. But they only got to create Niagara Falls State Park, which

0: is just around the falls and the gorge.
1: Right.
0: And the industry flourished around that. But there was an opportunity to save it. And unfortunately, we didn't get it done back then. But that movement didn't get it done. So, yeah, it's that's how I got started, because I grew up right in the middle of it. And I actually returned to the falls because my cousin Paul, who's now in his 80s, wanted a roundtable among Mo Khyber activists. And it was at my cousin Craig's house. So it was Craig Mo Khyber, my cousin Albert, who was with ADC, his daughter Layla, and me and Paul. And we sat around as a message to the future, not to close your eyes, to keep your eyes open. And if you see something, say something and take action. That's why I was in Niagara Falls. I was in Niagara Falls for that, and to meet, you know, to hang out with the family a little bit. But yeah, it was an eye opener growing up in the falls. And we didn't put two and two together. We were young kids. Like, I left there when I was 11, but it always came back. And reading this book sort of really haunted me.
1: And you know, it's the same conflicts, and it's the same questions of what can I do about it that folks are facing today. And I think your message of just keep your eyes open and see where you can do something, that's where we're at, and that's powerful.
0: Well, yeah, I would say I love this newspaper. I love the Capital Citizen, and I think your listeners will too. So if you're listening to this program, go to capitalcitizen.com, make a donation of $5 or more, and we'll send you the current issue. And spread the word, because we really like it. We think it can be the future underground. Turn off the phone for a few minutes every day, sit with the paper, and enjoy it.
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1: At 25 years old, Italian volcanologist Dario Tedesco climbed an active volcano in Hawaii with his supervisor, George.
2: He explained me every single thing that was happening on that volcano, how the volcano was breathing, how the volcano was erupting, how the lava fountains was 50 or 100 meters high.
1: But just as they were finishing, George turned to take one final measurement and he fell through the crust of the lava.
2: Between him and me, it was totally red. Red. All the wall was red.
1: Within seconds, Dario was grabbing onto him.
2: I thought for sure we're going down. I was sure, 100%. This was my only feeling I had. I'm going down with him.
1: And he saved him.
2: And I don't know how I made it. I pulled him out.
1: Dario Tedesco on the three volcanoes that changed his life. That's on Outlook after the news.
3: BBC News with Moira Alderson. Australia's launched an urgent review after an AI agent belonging to OpenAI hacked a government healthcare portal. The government has set up a task force to examine what happened and whether any laws were broken. The Prime Minister, Anthony Albanese, accused OpenAI of an unacceptable delay in informing the authorities about the intrusion. Here's our cybersecurity correspondent, Joe Tidy.
4: The argument here is that if you were a human hacker, you would know right from wrong. OpenAI talks about, and they all do this, they talk about alignment, this idea that you have to align these AI models to the ethics and morals and laws of humans, whereas in many cases we've seen lately, those models are not aligned properly. And the words that we got from the Prime Minister were, there were clearly blocks in place, coming back telling the agent no. The AI agent found a way around those blocks. It didn't accept no for an answer.
3: The second in command of Tigray rebels in Ethiopia says they're in a state of full-blown war with the federal government. Emmanuel Usafar told the Fresh News Agency his forces were fighting alongside local armed groups. Caleb Moges has more details.
5: The conflict escalated on Wednesday with Tigrayan authorities seizing three airports and reportedly launching attacks on federal forces. Heavy artillery fire was reported in Afar region near the Tigray border. The UN chief, Antonio Guterres, called on parties to avoid actions that could lead to a broader and more devastating conflict. The African Union has also expressed alarm. The last war between Ethiopian government and Tigrayan forces at the beginning of the decade left more than 500,000 people dead.
3: China's stock markets have marked their worst trading day in a month as investors express frustration that a trade truce between Washington and Beijing was extended for a shorter period than many hoped. The US Treasury Secretary Scott Bessent said heavy tariffs on both sides would remain paused until January. The announcement comes as China's leader Xi Jinping begins a state visit to the US to tackle a host of complex issues, including Taiwan. The BBC's China correspondent Stephen McDonnell is following the visit.
6: We'll be watching these meetings. I mean, Donald Trump says they have a great friendship. I don't know if there's any evidence that it is that real, but they have to get along with one another, and they may well be able to sit down and speak about the war in Iran, access to each other's economies, you know, global warming. There are some very big subjects to discuss, so you would hope that at least they can find a way to broach these difficult subjects in the coming days.
3: A US federal judge has temporarily blocked President Trump's move to ban three news outlets from the White House and has ordered his administration to reinstate their access. CNN, MS Now and Politico had called the ban a blatant violation of the constitutional right to a free press and alleged discrimination. BBC News. Ukrainian officials say six people were killed when a Russian jet-powered drone attacked a warehouse outside Kharkiv where people were sorting fruit and vegetables. Video shows the interior of a destroyed hangar with apples scattered amongst the debris. Earlier, two people died in Kyiv in another Russian ballistic missile attack. The Kazakh Defense Ministry says at least nine service personnel were killed during naval exercises on the Caspian Sea. It said they were among 19 swept offshore when the weather deteriorated suddenly. Three servicemen have been rescued as the Kazakh authorities mount a large search operation for those still missing. Kazakhstan has a small navy that patrols the landlocked Caspian Sea. Opposition parties in India have demanded the resignation of the chief election commissioner after reports allege that his deputies objected to his measures that could exclude millions of people from the voter roll. The parties accuse Ganesh Kumar, the election chief, of manipulating the voters' list to...
7: Welcome to True Talk on WMNF 88.5 with Ahmed and Summer. On today's program, we're going to be speaking about the fallout from the Ed Sheeran concert tour that kicked off rapper Macklemore. And what does that mean? What is, you know, our perspective on it and how it's bringing Palestine and what's happening in Gaza, to the forefront? Summer and I will be speaking about that. We're going to also, you know, actually listen to what Macklemore actually said that somehow caused so many people, well, a few people, powerful people, to be angry that they want to cancel him, and how that has actually generated backlash. So that's going to be on today's show. We're also going to be speaking about what's, you know, in updates from the Middle East, and also after the 25th anniversary of 9/11, how anti-Muslim hysteria is really at an all-time high. It's Summer and I, as you know, are both Muslim, and we're seeing it and we're monitoring it, and it just continues to get worse and worse. So that and more. Summer, you're there. I wanted to, you know, ask you if you thought it was a good idea. Maybe we can play Macklemore's song that he played right after his speech.
8: Assalamu alaikum, Ahmed, and hello to our listeners. And I would like to remind them, Ahmed, that next week, I think next Thursday, we're going to be fund driving for True Talk. And we need their support, because without WMNF and without True Talk, they will not be listening to in-depth discussion about an event that is, Ahmed, becoming a global issue, because now you have artists from all over the world standing behind free speech and Macklemore. But maybe before we play the song or the words that this American singer said in a stadium in America, is that Macklemore was your average American artist, and he started to pay attention to what is going on in the in Palestine and in Gaza when he followed the encampment, student encampment in Colombia. That's how he started paying attention to what is going on. So part of what the students did, Ahmed, at Columbia University is that they occupied a building and they called it Hind Rajab. And he was wondering, what is Hind Rajab? Hind Rajab is the name of a young Palestinian, she's like maybe 5 years old, that was killed. But her, the way she died, the way we followed every last breath of her life, you can actually hear it. And there is a movie, and he did a song called Hind Rajab. And he found himself inside this war through Columbia students. And I think this is just the background of what the people will be listening to when you play. What is it that he, what is it that he said that requires all these billionaires to stifle free speech in America?
7: Yeah, the song is actually called Hinds Hall. The hall, it's, you know, a hall on campus in Columbia. And when they occupied it, they renamed it to Hinds Hall, named after the young girl, Hind Rajab. So the song is called Hinds Hall and what they occupied. So that that's what started his journey in that. So I'll play that song now. When we come back, I'm going to try to find, also, I guess this is a clean version because the original Hinds Hall is not so clean. But here's a Macklemore Hinds Hall.

0: Do you know, Ahmed, that his song jumped to the highest levels on Spotify, and Ed Sheeran's music is going down in the charts, and actually a couple of Irish radio stations removed his songs completely.
1: Wow.
0: I'm just reading it now.
1: Because Ed Sheeran, who says that he's Irish, or I guess, or is he?
0: Yes, and he says the fact, he says that I am not, like I am, I have opinions, but I don't, not sharing them doesn't mean I do not have complicity. Opinions.
1: He said, yeah, it's not complicity, but others are saying it is. If you're staying quiet in the face of genocide and war crimes like that, then it is a type of complicity.
0: But he spoke about Ukraine, because he said earlier that, no, I don't talk about politics. You go to Twitter or X or Facebook or Instagram and just put Ed Sheeran and Ukraine, and you will find him talking about it. So, and then for his benefit, he just cowered to the pressure of the stadium owners, the rich.
1: Yeah, let's replay basically maybe just like for those that I'm sure everybody, most people have been following it, but just replaying the, you know, the series of events. And it actually, I think, started with when Macklemore was on a tour. It was a music tour. Ed Sheeran, he's one of the opening acts. He's one of like five others, or four other bands that were opening for Ed Sheeran, who was obviously very famous, and they were at MetLife Stadium in New Jersey. And Macklemore gave a speech before he played this song, you know, called Hinds Hall. And he said he's been thinking about, let me see if I have that, I actually have it, but he basically just says that he's been thinking about how to say this all day, and, you know, wants to say two words that are, you know, near and dear to him. And then he says the phrase Free Palestine, that those are the words that are near and dear to him. And that's what caused all this uproar. But in the stadium, people responded and they were cheering. And he said it again and they were cheering. Mm-hmm. And then he went on to say, to describe what's happening there, and you can't look at the other way. And he basically said, he even gave a message, and I'll maybe find it, to saying to my Jewish brothers and sisters, this any criticism of the state of Israel is not a criticism of you. It's not a criticism or an attack on the Jewish people. It's of Israel, and there's a separation. And most people get that. However, the billionaire class, the Epstein class, Netanyahu does not want that separation. They want to somehow depict any criticism of the genocide, any criticism of Israel, somehow an attack on all Jews. That's somehow anti-Semitic to criticize Netanyahu, to criticize war crimes. The two are not the same. They're not one and the same, and that was the whole idea. And that, of course, you know, people enjoyed it, but the media, or the mainstream media, started attacking Macklemore, a Israeli organization or pro-Israel organization, I think, called Israel American Council or something like that. They issued a petition to get him removed. A few days later, more people from, again, the same usual suspects kept attacking Macklemore, saying fans want refunds, which is not true. It's like a type of manufactured, you know, consent. They're manufacturing this consent. And then this performer named Pink, that people really don't listen to that much anymore, she came out also criticizing him, and, you know, saying that, you know, people should get their money back. And then somehow pressure was building, and eventually Ed Sheeran, or, you know, the tour operators, removed Macklemore, and that's when the backlash started. And it turns out that really behind all of this is billionaire Robert Kraft, who is the owner of the New England Patriots and owns one or two of the stadiums where Ed Sheeran is going to be performing. And he used his power and influence to threaten the tour, Ed Sheeran, and I guess the promoters, that if Macklemore is not off the tour, they can't perform in their stadiums. And instead of fighting back, they caved in. Ed Sheeran could have stepped up and said, you know, no, absolutely not, and goes to his fans and tells them exactly what's happening. But, you know, he cowered, he caved in, and Macklemore was removed. And that had a huge backlash. And actually, whatever results that Robert Kraft was trying to accomplish just now actually has the opposite, because more people now are attacking Robert Kraft that he is stopping free speech and he's censoring people, and they're using the weight of their billions to be able to control what people can say, and that's having a backlash.
0: Actually, Ahmed, Macklemore went another step and said, okay, I am going to donate my $1 million that he got, obviously, from a few performances, and he donated it to six Palestinian or organizations, nonprofit organizations that give aid to the Palestinians. For instance, PCRF, which is a Palestinian kind of nonprofit organization. That
1: it's actually an American organization that works in Palestine, right?
0: Exactly. And then there is ANERA, which is also an U.S.-American refugee organization. Heal Palestine, we did an interview with the founder, who is American. And there is one called Gaza Soup Kitchen and UNRWA USA. So Ed Sheeran said, okay, I'm going to donate $2 million to charity also. And then both of them challenged Robert Kraft, who said, okay, I am going to give $2 million in aid in the region, which is very scary, because if you go to the history of Robert Kraft to donations, you will find that he gives it to the genocide
1: IDF.
0: Yeah, he gives it to the
1: or IDF. Similar, you know, like, you know, Robert Kraft, like Netanyahu said that Robert Kraft is Israel's most loyal friend. You don't become Israel's most loyal friend because you're supporting Palestinians. And at the same time, Robert Kraft tries, he's a billionaire, tries to paint himself as this like peacemaker, and he's always been trying to connect people. He's only saying this now because he's lost this battle. He's lost, whatever he was trying to do. It has this backlash, and now he's become so hated, and people are now questioning and digging into him, and they're finding out, well, you know, he's actually part of the Epstein class. He's mentioned in the Epstein files. He is, you know, the stadium that he says that he controls and stuff was actually subsidized by taxpayer money. This is the thing about some of these billionaires. They're always using taxpayers, our money, to enrich themselves further. All these huge stadiums that are supposed to be like somewhat semi-public venues and that they make tons of money off, a lot of times, most of the time, they're subsidized and paid for, or the infrastructure or part of the stadium is actually covered by the cities or the states that give them incentives and help pay for the building of those stadiums. And they end up keeping the profits. And now going even further to deny people performing. You've got sometimes some of the worst performers out there saying some of the most hateful stuff. But why are they coming so, you know, hard, coming down so hard on Macklemore? Even somebody like Kanye West, who, you know, they're saying he's, you know, so anti-Semitic, et cetera, et cetera. Now, Kanye West has said anti-Semitic things against the Jewish people. That's real anti-Semitism. But he hasn't really said anything about the genocide. So reverse that, Macklemore has not actually said anything anti-Semitic. All he said was he's against the killing of children in Gaza. He didn't say anything anti-Semitic. He didn't say anything about the Jewish people. In fact, whenever he even says he criticizes the Israeli government, he always makes sure to say that he loves his Jewish brothers and sisters, and this is nothing against them. However, Robert Kraft, who says he's trying to fight anti-Semitism, it's not really fighting anti-Semitism. They are censoring people. They're fighting anyone who criticizes the state of Israel. And that's why, that's the danger in that. And a lot of Jewish people that I talk to say that Netanyahu is actually increasing anti-Semitism because he's constantly trying to link up that whatever he's doing is in the name of Judaism, it's in the name of the Jewish people, that he's trying to keep the Jewish people safe. Nothing of what Netanyahu is doing is actually keeping the Jewish people safe. They're only using that as an excuse to wage more war, to have more power, to control the region, to do ethnic cleansing. Nothing in Judaism says any of that. And even our own show will oftentimes, people will try to criticize it and conflate, oh, look at these people. And now they, you know, because they, you know, some of these figures and organizations have weaponized and misused the term anti-Semitism so much, which is a real issue. Anti-Semitism does exist. We're not going to say it doesn't. But because certain actors, bad faith actors, people in power like Netanyahu and others, you know, in his alliance, have misused that label to attack anyone that criticizes their criminal behavior and call it anti-Semitism, it has weakened what that term actually means. And now they've shifted over, if you listen to their messaging, and they'll say, oh, it's Jew hatred. Now it's like Jew hatred. These people hate Jews. Well, it's, no one is talking about hating the Jewish people or Judaism. They constantly accuse, you know, whether it's Abdullah Sayyid or Ilhan Omar or others that criticize Israel, automatically they'll try, oh, these people are just Jew haters. That's not what it is. If you listen to what they're saying, they're all criticizing the state of Israel, saying nothing about the Jewish people or Judaism. And now you see more and more Jewish people are coming to the side of Macklemore and others like them, and Abdul Sayyid and Zoran Mamdani and others that are saying, you know what? No, this is not Jewish hatred. They're criticizing Israel, and Israel and Jewish people are not one and the same. Have you been hearing the same thing, Samar?
0: This is about cancel culture. Nobody can tolerate the idea that the word Palestine and Palestinians and Kufiya and Ma'luba and Za'atar and Dabka is becoming part of the American lingo, especially among the young people. Do you know the first time I heard about Macklemore? I never even follow such music. It was from my brother's ex, who lives in a tiny little itsy bitsy city on the top of the mountain in Georgia, North Georgia. And she sends me about him and what he said about Palestine. I said, who is this? She says, you don't know the music of Macklemore? I said, no. She said, oh my gosh, he's talking about Palestine. I never heard. So my sister-in-law is non-political, apolitical, does not, zero, zilch. Mm-hmm. He is a vocal supporter of Palestine because of Macklemore. She knows Hind Rajab because of him. But yes, Ahmed, on September 15th, a lady called Stella Parton, and obviously she's Dolly Parton's sister, and she tweeted and got like more than 5.3 million views. I am here to sound the alarm again today, as I have been doing since 2016. We are in a dire situation when a performer is pulled from a tour for simply calling out genocide in Gaza. So here you have Americans using the word genocide. Who answers her? Torah Jews. This is a group of American Jews that follow the Torah to the letter. And they are very active on Twitter.
1: And so, they oppose Zionism.
0: Yeah, let me quote exactly what they answered Stella Parton. The ramifications of politicizing anti-Semitism and insisting that criticism of Israel is akin to Jew hatred does nothing to the fight against anti-Semitism. Actually, it fuels it. This is what Israel wants: exploit anti-Semitism, Jews and Judaism, while Zionism remains untarnished. So there is a lot of debate going on for our listeners who might not be following, who do not maybe have accounts on X, but that's where I am very active. There is a huge debate going on between the music industry, the musicians, because it might not be even about Palestine, or some people may not even care about this issue. They don't care maybe about Palestine or Israel or the whole Middle East. But since when a singer cannot express himself or herself? This is like the heart and soul of music in America, whether the black music, church music, hippie music, all kind of music in the U.S. It's not only about politics, but also social issues. Music has always been the language used in America. And that's why this is part of America's soft power, that U.S. movies, U.S. miniseries, U.S. food, U.S. culture, U.S. pop culture, U.S. music is all over the world, and people.
1: Well, you just said it. You just hit the nail on the head.
0: Yeah. So we criticize the Middle East. We criticize China. We criticize Iran. We criticize third world countries because they have no freedom of speech. They arrest actors, actresses, dancers, belly dancers, and here in the heart of America, you censor a popular young American because he said the word Free Palestine. So really, these people, Ahmed, you know, I think what there is an Arabic masal, proverb, انقلب السحر على الساحر, when the magician is trying to do magic, turned against him. So all these people, all these rich Epstein class trying to silence Americans made other Americans aware of the problem that they didn't care about to start with.
1: Oh my God. It's definitely a mistake on their part, because now you're making Macklemore very popular. But you like I said, you hit the nail on the head when you said American culture and music and media impacts the rest of the world. Well, since American culture and music, and now because of social media, I mean, it's even faster impacts in the rest of the world than a musician like Macklemore going on tour with Ed Sheeran and saying Free Palestine. That's scary to the people like Robert Kraft and to Netanyahu and others that have spent decades trying to make sure that to erase the Palestinian identity, to hide the crimes that they're doing in Gaza and Palestine. And now when this is actually exposed by the very same media and the very same tools that they've used to propagate this message that somehow the Israeli people are these victims that are surrounded by savages in the Middle East that want to just destroy them and kill them, and somebody who's popular or joins a popular tour and gives a different message, that is a huge threat to them. That is sounding the alarm. So the reaction to Macklemore is proof that is proof of the conspiracies that people have been saying, that, you know, these people have been controlling, or the narrative that's coming out and, you know, and censoring. So before, they used to have to work behind the scenes to control that narrative, but it's becoming harder and harder, and now they're actually having these public fights. And whenever the fight becomes public, then they're always going to lose because they're on the losing side. How can you defend that position? On one hand, how can you defend genocide? How can you pretend it's not happening or try to hide it? And on the other, how can you defend that you're, you know, censoring and blocking free speech or artists' right to express themselves? You can't have it both ways. And it's also, it's not all speech that's denied in America. It seems like just about all other speech. People are attacking Trump all the time. People are attacking the Republicans all the time. And the one thing that the people in power will not allow you to do is to criticize Israel or Netanyahu or the genocide. So right away, that in itself shows you who's got the power. If the very one group that you care, or not the group, the very one country, very one crime that you cannot talk about or speak about that's censored on all the platforms, whether it's Meta, whether it's Twitter, whether on TV, whether it's TikTok now, whether even now in real life in a stadium, then that group must have a lot of power. That country must have a lot of power and influence over our country. And when I say group, do not say Jewish group, because I'm not talking about the Jewish community. A lot of the people that are protesting Robert Kraft and Netanyahu and what's happening in Israel and genocide are Jewish people themselves. And we have to constantly add this footnote, because in this day and age, right away, the Robert Krafts of the world and their army of people on the internet, they will clip whatever we say and take it out of context and then, you know, twist it and then display something that's not really real at all. And then they push it out so fast with their millions of dollars. And then before you could even respond, you already, you know, the issue is already settled. They paint you as an anti-Semitic person and then you're done. You're canceled. And the thing is, these are the very same people that during the Biden years, you know, especially when you talk about the Republicans and people on the right that were complaining about censorship and the right to free speech. You know, Elon Musk and others kept screaming about this, that, oh, free speech, and we don't have free speech in America. Once they came to power, then they're canceling the speech for everyone else that disagrees with them. Hens Hall is very telling, because the whole idea behind the song of Macklemore's Hens Hall was that they were attacking, you know, the Columbia students on campus that were simply trying to bring awareness to the genocide. And they cracked down on them really hard. They, you know, kicked them out of school. They threatened their scholarships. They arrested people. They tried to deported some people, and tried to even strip the green card from some others. As a lot of those students paid a heavy price, and because now he dedicated that song to them, and he plays it at the Ed Sheeran concert in their own stadium. That was a threat to them, and they went after Macklemore, but it backfired. And now Macklemore is the winner of the week. Ed Sheeran is losing. He's lost something like over 500,000 followers already. It's costing him real money, where he could have been the hero in all of this. But now we see actually images that Ed Sheeran was, you know, performed at a private party or a private wedding for Kraft's family members, and there are photos of Robert Kraft with, you know, Ed Sheeran. So, you know, people are becoming are waking up and they're speaking out.
0: You know, Ahmed, I didn't really follow who Robert Kraft was, but of course, there are so many active Americans on Twitter and on X, and there is Grok, which Elon Musk is stifling, you know, freedom of speech when it comes to Palestinians and Gaza. And all our accounts are shadow banned, and we lose thousands and thousands of followers every month. But Grok couldn't not tell the truth of who Robert Kraft is, because there is this American guy who said, actually, Kraft is not your average stadium owner. No, he is extremely political, and he runs an operation to police hate speech from his Gillette Stadium. So people started, you know, attacking these people who are saying that. So they went to Grok. And let me read what Grok says, which is like a search engine, like ChatGPT or Claude. Here is Grok. Robert Kraft founded the Blue Square Alliance Against Hate in 2019. Its command center next to Gillette Stadium monitors over 1 billion social media posts daily via AI to track anti-Semitism trends, produce counter-messaging, and share data with platforms and schools. Funded by Kraft and donors, $250 million total, it focuses on Jewish hate and broader hate as a private nonprofit. As stadium owner, he also, the Grok says, barred Macklemore, citing anti-Semitic rhetoric. And Grok continues to say reports from the organization itself and JTA confirm The command center has operated inside Gillette Stadium for 5 years, monitoring over 1 billion posts daily with wall-size screens, and former Patriot Strategy Tech headquarters listed as the stadium complex, and gives you a photo of a proof of that. Now, there is nothing wrong with monitoring anti-Semitism and anti-hate speech, but is Free Palestine hate speech? Hate speech? Is eating hummus and ma'luba hate speech? That's where, and countering it, how? That's the question that people need to ask. But I don't know if you have any clips of the Hind Rajab documentary. I know most of it in Arabic. But I also know that we have to make an announcement, Ahmed, about an event coming to Tampa. Do you have the details?
1: Yeah, we're going to be giving away tickets at the end of the show for Bassem Youssef. He's a comedian. A show on October 16th at the Tampa Theater. The tickets will be will call at the night of the event to pick up. And so you can tune in, just stay in listening. And then when we do the giveaway, you're either going to call in or send an email. We'll give you the instructions. So Bassem Youssef's show is going to be here in Tampa, at the Tampa Theater, October 16th. And we'll tell you more about it. So if you want to get your own tickets, you can go online and Google that. And I think you can get it at the Tampa Theater box office.
0: Maybe you need to tell them a little bit about Bassem Youssef. He's like the, what's the name of the American famous comedian?
1: I don't know.
0: I forgot.
1: Yeah. Let's see if you remember.
0: Oh God, what's his name?
1: Let's describe him for me.
0: The one, the American.
1: Maybe our listeners will send an email. If you know what Summer is talking about, please send us an email.
0: John,
1: DJ at WMNF.org.
0: John something.
1: Okay, so if you guys know, I know the name, but maybe I would just want to see maybe our listener.
0: Me on the air. Why don't you just say the name? John Stewart.
1: Here, I was just about to say, whoever can guess the name of what Summer is thinking about, we'll give them the tickets. But I guess it could have been a way to give it away. So there's some emails. Moment. Betty, what?
0: Senior moment.
1: You're not a senior, Summer. You're a young person, okay?
0: Yeah, and
1: age is just a number. So Betty from Sarasota sent an email. Let's hope that future shows at Robert Kraft venues will speak out during showtime. It's important for your listeners to know how many Jews and Jewish organizations are working tirelessly to help the Palestinian cause, including protecting them on the ground from vicious settler violence in the West Bank. It's true. And many amazing Israeli historians and authors consistently speak out publicly against the genocide. Thank you for your show. Betty is correct. And that underscores the message I'm trying to push out, that Netanyahu is not acting in the name of Judaism or keeping Jewish people safe. And there's some of the biggest activists on the front lines to protect Palestinians are Jewish people themselves, Jewish people that have learned the truth. And a lot of times I'm surprised about how, when I talk to some Jewish people, how they, you know, they're like, they don't see what I'm seeing. And it turns out, after learning more and more, that from a very young age, for a lot of these young Jewish Americans, that they are programmed from even like the ages of 3 and 4 of this allegiance to the State of Israel, not to America, and elite, you know, that in these, some of these day schools, and how they're brainwashed to basically hero worship IDF soldiers, and to, you know, that they are given this fake history about the region and how Israel was founded, and that somehow that there were no people on the land, that this was an empty desert land in, you know, the Middle East. There was no, they don't mention anything called Palestine, like Palestine didn't exist. And you often hear that from some people and say, how are these people must know they're lying. But no, it's actually, that's what they studied. That's what they believed all their life. It's
0: we
1: only when
0: people on the show, Ahmed Max Blumenthal, whose father was the speechwriter of Clinton, Bill Clinton, and he came on the show and he said, this is how we grew up. And he went on the trip that Birthright.
1: It's called Birthright, yeah. That when they get older, they go on this trip.
0: Yeah.
1: So it's like, it's a whole program.
0: Palestinian areas. And if you remember the professor who was kicked out of her college, I can't remember her name now, as usual, she said how they are brainwashed. And it took several books or lectures or songs to realize, oh my gosh, there is another version of the truth, and and they become extreme supporters of the rights of both Israelis and Palestinians to live in peace. That's the whole idea of free Palestine. What is free Palestine? To live freely. To live freely without an occupation, without demolishing your homes, without killing you, like Hind Rajab. Hundreds of bullets into a 5-year-old. How can you justify that? No justification.
1: Somebody else says it's the same with some of these Trump loyalists around here. Any criticism of, in his words, our completely incompetent president means we hate America, and that's ridiculous. Yeah, for some people, that's the case, but you could still criticize Trump. I mean, you know, on some of these late night shows, they criticize him and make fun of him all the time because he does, you know, silly stuff and like incompetent things. But you're right. There are some people that won't accept any criticism and they have this cult following. And, you know, but you're not necessarily getting, you know, canceled if you actually say it, but you will get a lot of pushback from that. That's what this listener, you know, well, anyway, let's move on.
0: Yeah, Tommy Robinson comes out in support of Ed Sheeran in career low for singer when Sheeran probably thought things could not get any worse, because Tommy Robinson is considered the most racist, white supremacist, hateful human being in the whole Europe and England. He came in support of him, so that's the last thing he wanted, poor guy.
1: But that's the hypocrisy. And Tommy Robinson is basically like, is the, you know, kind of white supremacist or white nationalist in the UK. But the one thing that Tommy Robinson is always complaining about is how he doesn't have free speech, that somehow the left is, you know, censoring what he's able to say, and that, you know, the left is in cahoots with the Muslims and the socialists. And that's his whole thing. So here's a free speech issue, and then you're going to be with Ed Sheeran and with Robert Kraft. You have to be consistent. No one's going to take you seriously. And say what you want about Tucker Carlson, and I know people will criticize, you know, potentially for this, because some of our listeners, you know, rightly so, heard years and years from people like Tucker Carlson that, you know, pushed the this kind of white nationalism or, I guess, right-wing agenda, you know, whether it's on Fox or his own shows. But even he himself yesterday came out in support of Macklemore and criticizing Robert Kraft and criticizing the censoring of and he probably doesn't have anything in common with Macklemore. He's not a, you know, on the left. I'm talking about Carlson. And however, at least he's consistent when it comes to free speech and against cancel culture. And, you know, he was against wokeism and being woke and against the cancel culture during the Biden years. But he's also against the cancel culture and those that are censoring and attacking free speech. He broke away from Trump and he's criticizing Trump all the time. He's criticizing Elon Musk. It takes a lot more, I guess, courage or effort to turn against people you've always been aligned with, you know, than just being already against them. So if you're already on the left, it's easier to criticize the right. But if you're one of the people on the right And then it's a lot harder for you to actually criticize your own political party or your own ideology. That takes a lot more courage because that's your network. That's who's always been there. That's your friends. You're going to lose a lot of friends over it. And that's why I say that about Tucker Carlson. That does not mean I endorse, you know, the rest of his views. I'm just saying that as a point. So if you want to be consistent and you were, you know, for free speech during the Biden years, then you would be for free speech right now. And being for, you know, with free speech, that means you would support Macklemore. And what I like about Macklemore's statement when he said about giving the $1 million away, he actually used it to say, look, I don't want all this to be centered around me, because everybody was talking about Macklemore versus Ed Sheeran and that type of drama. And he centered it back to the Palestinians. He says, I want to center this back to the Palestinian people and the people in Gaza, and I am giving $1 million to these six charities. Now, let me just put this in perspective. And he challenged Robert Kraft to do the same thing. The net worth of Macklemore, I looked this up, is something like $25 million.
0: Wow, so $1 million is a lot of money.
1: Yeah, so for him, $1 million is basically 4% of his whole net worth. It doesn't mean his cash on hand. When you say net worth, that means his home, his investments, his retirement, his, you know, everything he owns is worth $25 million. So he gives $1 million. That is, you know, 4% of his entire net worth. For Robert Kraft to actually match that, if Robert Kraft, who's a billionaire, gives 4% of his net worth, that would be something like $610 or $605 million.
0: Wow.
1: So $2 million for Robert Kraft is basically like, you know, an average person like you and I putting in $5 in a tip jar.
0: Oh my
1: God. You know, it puts no dent. So that's not, you know, he would have to give $600 million away. And for Ed Sheeran, who's actually more successful, maybe his net worth is over, you know, $100 million, $200 million, maybe more. He would actually have to give a lot more. So the fact that Macklemore, who's by the standard of an artist, yeah, he's comfortable, but he's not like wealthy. He's not from the super rich class. For him to give $1 million when he's finally been on a tour, and he hasn't been on a tour for a long time, it would be easy for somebody like Macklemore to just, you know, keep his mouth shut and say, let me just play the music and make my money. But no, right away in that huge audience, he did not let it go. That is so principled to just say, you know what? I know this is going to be a risk. I might lose all this other future money, but I'm going to say it anyway because I believe in it. And Macklemore is not Palestinian. He's not Muslim. He's not from Gaza. He's a white American guy. And for him to do that, that shows a lot. And I looked up his story more and more. He's been through a lot. He had a difficulty, you know, a difficult childhood. He grew up. He had addictions. He was in addiction and alcohol. He was an alcoholic for a long time. He had to get rid of a lot of demons. And look where, what, you know, how far he's come along. And for him to put that, you know, put the money aside and just, and even the money he's did earn, he's giving it away. It's just crazy. A lot of respect.
0: Everybody is talking about it, and even this, you know, these.
1: Even the money he's did earn, he's giving it away. It's just crazy. A lot of respect.
0: Everybody is talking about it, and even.

0: having the name of a Palestinian girl killed in Gaza written on his eye black during Sunday's game against the Buffalo Bills, and he put Hind Rajab, again the same young girl who was brutally butchered and more than 100 bullets riddled her body. She was trapped in a car that already her uncle and her uncle's wife and three cousins were in the car. They were all killed and she survived, and then they later killed her. There is a movie called Hind Rajab. So obviously there is this football player, Aziz Al-Sha'ir. He's a Texas linebacker. He was punished for putting that. And I have seen Tebo and all these people putting verses from the Bible, putting stuff like, he didn't say anything. He just put Hind Rajab on that. People might not even know how to answer it. I don't know if there was more than the word. So anyways, there is a Kyrie Irving who decided to pay it. Now, this is becoming another issue, and it has nothing to do with the music, but it has also to do with you cannot, in a democracy, in a free country, a Western country that invades other countries to bring democracy to them, you cannot have freedom of speech when it comes to the Palestinians. I mean, yeah, if I paid millions of dollars to get this moment and to have a PR machine to expose the hypocrisy, I could not have made it the way the stupidity of these people did it.
1: This is, well, I mean, the thing is, this is kind of divine PR, I guess. It's all organic. Nobody paid for this.
0: No.
1: This is organic. It's not PR. It's real life. These are people that took stands. Like the player you're talking about plays for the Texans, professional player. And just so people kind of understand what he did, some of these football players, they'll put what's called like black tape under their eyes. Before, they used to smear like this kind of black camouflage thing under their eyes. What it's supposed to do is help with block the reflection, because it reflects off the skin. Sometimes it will cause some difficulty in seeing, especially in stadiums where the lights are blaring on you. So he had this black tape under the eyes, and on it, because black tape, he wrote the name of Hind Rajab under his eyes. When the cameras zoom in, that's seen. So it's so tiny, unless you actually zoom in on the face, you won't actually see it. But because of that, the NFL fined him $11,941. NFL player or NBA player Kyrie Irving publicly said he's stepping in to pay that fine on his behalf. And he also tweeted, you know, Hind Rajab's name. So a lot of people are saying, well, why are they doing this? Everyone is, you know, has the ability to do something. And, you know, just like Hind's Hall or Hind's name piqued the interest of Macklemore, and he dug more into who is Hind Rajab. And then when you hear the story of Hind and how she, this young little girl, was killed so brutally by the Israelis, there's no way. That in itself, that story itself, will tell you what side you should be on in this. And yes, there is a side. This is not a he said, she said. This is not, oh, let's a both sides thing. No, there is a side committing a genocide, and there is a side that's being killed and wiped off and ethnically cleansed. So he did his small step. And then it just shows you that the NFL wants to block any type of messaging about Palestine. You can put other messages and get away with it, but anything about Palestine, it will not. And it shows you that there is this type of collusion between NFL football owners that want to punish these players who are really working for them, to say, you know, just play the sport and don't express your views about anything. This is the same group of people that attacked Colin Kaepernick and, you know, ended his career because he took a knee. The only thing he did, he didn't even say, he just took a knee to protest the police brutality and the killing of black people. And, you know, it was, again, it comes out that Robert Kraft and others like him are the ones that colluded against him behind the scenes, and, you know, to make sure to cancel him, to punish him. So that way, why is that important for them? So would-be copycats, so other players, like, you know, do not follow them.

0: the example of Colin Kaepernick. So other players don't follow the example of Aziz Alshaer for putting Hind Rajab. They want to, and that's why they're doing that to Macklemore. So other artists, because there's a lot of artists that also believe in the same thing like Macklemore, but they're too scared to step up. They don't want to risk it. So they stay quiet. And what Macklemore is saying is that being quiet is complicity. You can't stay quiet. Use your platform to speak out. And that could be just something even for you, or as our listeners, when you're at work, when you're in your car, maybe you're in your neighborhood, whatever little symbol that you can add, have a little courage. If more and more of us speak out with respect and never conflate that this is somehow Jewish, or it's not. It's not about Judaism, and it's not about the Jewish people. It's about Israel. It's about the Epstein class. It's about free speech. Stick to the issue. It's about the genocide. And the genocide is not being carried out by Jewish people. It's being carried out by these pro-Israel fanatics and, you know, ultra-Zionists that want to eliminate anyone else and ethnically cleanse Palestinians off their land. We got a couple of other emails, and we only have a couple of minutes left. So I'm just read this. Hola, True Talk Heroes. Some or many of us are members of the Jewish Voices for Peace and of Care. I do not know even one Jewish heritage person who supports Zionist Israeli government. That's, you know, from a Jewish person who sent it in from a 305 area code, I guess. So that's basically, yeah, it underscores that they don't even know a single person that supports the Israeli government. And somebody said, FYI, Ed Sheeran is worth $400 million. So he's like, yeah, he's like, you know, more than 10 times worth. So he, you know, in order to match Macklemore, he'd have to give like $10 million or more. And another person says, NFL are corporate puppets. NFL are corporate puppets. All these things are meant to distract us. The music is meant to distract us as well, unless it's like, you know, has purpose. And really, somebody who is outspoken and will criticize the genocide, they're going to have a hard time getting record labels. Macklemore is not signed up with any label. Because again, there is an oligarchy that exists, the powerful billionaires. We have a democracy, yes, but it's really the ones that are kind of the powerful that are controlling or influencing it are these billionaires, the billionaire class. In order to counter them, so many people, the public has to get involved. They have to register to vote. They have to challenge. They have to stay awake. You can't just be on autopilot and think that somehow the oligarchs are going to give you your rights for you. You have to keep fighting to maintain those rights. Summer, I'll give you the last word before we end.
1: Yeah, just quickly, just because I misspoke about Hind Rajab. She survived for 6 hours. She had the phone with the Red Crescent, which is the equivalent of the Red Cross in the West Bank. So all her conversation and last words were recorded, and the tank finally shot her with 335 bullets. So maybe this is why Macklemore and Itshar and all these people are so passionate about Hind Rajab. 5 years old, 335 bullets riddled her body.
0: Okay, Summer.
1: After surviving 6 hours with dead family members.
0: If for listeners that I mentioned the show for Bassem Youssef on October 16th, if you want the tickets, please email us at dj@wmnf.org. dj@wmnf.org. 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This is WMNF Tampa. The Scoop is next. Have a great weekend,
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0: From New York, this is Democracy Now! Appointed federal judge has blocked President Trump's White House ban on journalists from CNN, MS Now, and Politico. We'll speak with Nobel Prize-winning journalist Maria Ressa. She used to work for CNN. Then the CEOs of major AI companies addressed the UN Security Council, calling on world leaders to adopt international standards for AI development.
1: First, we should begin with narrow agreements that every member can support, such as a ban on using AI to make biological weapons.
0: We'll speak with an AI researcher who's taken part in UN meetings this week and with an expert who's worked with the African Union on AI strategy. Then, who's advising President Trump on AI?
2: The United States also totally rejects any attempt to construct a globalist scheme to control for the artificial intelligence. We're going to encourage it, not rein it in.
0: We'll speak with journalist Jacob Silverman. His latest book is Gilded Rage, Elon Musk and the Radicalization of Silicon Valley. All that and more coming up. Welcome to Democracy Now!, democracynow.org, The War and Peace Report. I'm Amy Goodman. A federal judge has temporarily blocked President Trump's ban on CNN, MS Now, and Politico from the White House. Just after midnight, Judge Timothy Kelly of the U.S. District Court in Washington, D.C., a Trump appointee, granted a two-week restraining order and told the White House to, quote, immediately return, reinstate, and restore the press credentials of the three news outlets. Ted Boutros, an attorney for the outlet, said, quote, this is a strong ruling vindicating freedom of the press, due process, and the rule of law. We greatly appreciate the court's swift action, he said. Meanwhile, the new news site, Status, is reporting Vice President J.D. Vance was the unnamed senior administration official behind one of the stories the White House used to justify banning Politico from its grounds. Vance has defended Trump's ban on the news outlets as totally appropriate. Leaders of TARPA, four official intelligence firms, testified to the UN Security Council on Wednesday, urging nations to adopt international standards on the development of AI. Anthropic CEO Dario Amodei touted the benefits of the technology, even as he warned the Security Council that it, quote, could be a risk to humanity as a whole, unquote. His competitor, OpenAI Chief Executive Sam Altman, also called for international regulations.
3: At the international level, this will require cooperation. In our history, there have been times where countries who compete and don't always like each other very much, still come together for shared interests and the collective good in the face of a powerful new technology. We believe this must be one of those times.
0: Altman spoke as Australian Prime Minister Anthony Albanese revealed that an OpenAI agent hacked an Australian government health website in June where it accessed private data. It's the first known example of an autonomous AI agent hacking a government network.
4: Today, I spoke with the CEO of OpenAI, Sam Altman, to express Australia's extreme concern about this incident. And I also expressed my disappointment that it took the company way too long to inform the government what had occurred and the nature of the way that that notification occurred as well was unacceptable.
0: The Australian Prime Minister said investigators were considering whether to file criminal charges against OpenAI. This follows a series of incidents where frontier AI models escaped containment, self-organized into swarms, launched cyber attacks, and attempted to cover their tracks. Meanwhile, in Washington, Democratic Senator Bernie Sanders and Congressmember Greg Kassar Wednesday unveiled the Ban Artificial Superintelligence Act. The legislation would establish a cabinet-level federal Department of Artificial Intelligence, pause advanced AI development until a new federal regulatory body is up and running, and would ban AI models that exceed human performance and capabilities across most domains. We'll have more on this story later in the broadcast. Iranian President Masoud Pezeshkian delivered a defiant speech to the UN General Assembly Wednesday, condemning President Trump's threat to annihilate Iran while calling for diplomacy to end the war.
5: America and Israel attacked us equipped with the latest technology and weapon systems, and our people stood steadfast. Yes, they did hit us, but we did not bend the knee. We did not bow our head. We responded, but we did not hit civilian populations. They came into surrounding territories and targeted our universities, our healthcare centers, our schools, our hospitals, our infrastructures, all of it against international law.
0: A lone U.S. delegate walked out of the UN hall in protest as President Pezeshkian spoke. Israel's ambassador boycotted the speech entirely. The U.S. Navy's admitted 8 service members aboard the USS Abraham Lincoln strike group attempted suicide during their historically long Mideast deployment when sailors spent 286 days at sea. Acting Navy Secretary Hung Cao made the admission in a letter to New York Senator Kirsten Gillibrand, who accused President Trump of showing open disrespect to troops and their families. Gillibrand added, quote, that this administration can find endless taxpayer dollars for bombs, ballrooms, and billionaires, but cannot take care of our service members is completely unacceptable, unquote. In August, Defense Secretary Pete Hegseth insisted reports of deteriorating conditions and mental health struggles aboard the Lincoln were, quote, unquote, completely misrepresented. France, Canada, and the United Kingdom have called for Palestinian sovereignty at the UN General Assembly. On Tuesday, French President Emmanuel Macron blasted the world's inability to act on Gaza.
6: Face à Gaza.
7: What credibility do we have if we continue to remain inactive in the face of Gaza? Some boast of a supposed peace, but this peace hasn't reopened humanitarian routes for a single second. Must we stand by and watch this spectacle that shames us all? Never.
0: Israeli Prime Minister Benjamin Netanyahu condemned Macron's remarks, calling them a, quote, grotesque absurdity, unquote. Netanyahu is addressing the United Nations General Assembly this afternoon. President Trump's hosting Chinese President Xi Jinping in Washington, D.C. for a 3-day summit. She skipped the UN General Assembly in New York. It's the Chinese leader's first trip to the U.S. since 2015. Trump and Xi are set to discuss artificial intelligence, the Iran war, and Taiwan during the summit. There's a state dinner tonight with, among others, tech billionaires. In Michigan, the Grand Rapids Police Department says a man died on Sunday after crashing his car into a tree while fleeing ICE. That's Immigration and Customs Enforcement agents. Guatemala's Consul General identified the victim as Mario David Coronado Juarez. Advocates say the 36-year-old was working in construction to provide for his wife and 3 young children in Guatemala. On Tuesday evening, immigrant rights advocates packed the Grand Rapids City Commission meeting, where they accused local police of collaborating with ICE. Mayor David LeGrand declared a recess as protesters chanted Coronado Juarez's name and demanded abolish ICE.
8: I'm recessing the meeting.
0: In Louisiana, a 36-year-old immigrant from Costa Rica died last week inside the Wynn Correctional Center in Winfield. According to ICE, Carlos Josue Marchena was declared dead after he was found unresponsive. He had type 1 diabetes, and family members said he complained of deteriorating health as he missed meals and insulin shots while being shuttled between ICE jails in multiple states. He's the 55th person to die in ICE custody during Trump's second term and the 25th this year alone. In Texas, Congressmember Greg Kassar Wednesday visited Wilbur Rafael Garces Perez at an ICE jail 3 days after the 28-year-old Venezuelan man was shot by an immigration officer in North Austin. Kassar told reporters Garces Perez needed surgery to remove a bullet that remains lodged in his back. And Congressmember Kassar questioned why Garces Perez was discharged from an Austin hospital after just 4 hours, then taken to an ICE jail 135 miles away.
8: Every single person should have a right to be fully cared for in a hospital bed and not to be dragged to a detention center while you are still bleeding. In fact, in talking to Wilbur, he made it clear to me that he didn't even know that this bullet was still inside of him until more than a day later after being shot.
0: In Washington, D.C., family members of people killed by ICE testified before lawmakers Tuesday at a hearing organized by House Democrats. Witnesses included Ronaldo Salgado and Lorenzo Salgado Jr., whose father was shot and killed by ICE while driving to work in Houston in July. Also testifying were relatives of Renee Good, shot dead in Minneapolis in January by ICE agent Jonathan Ross. This is Renee Good's mother, Donna Ganger.
9: I'm a registered Republican. I voted for President Trump under the impression that these agents were here to protect the citizens of the United States, innocents like our family and the others here, against terrorists. Certainly not to accuse those of us here of being terrorists and take precious lives. This is madness.
0: And here in New York, Hollywood producer Harvey Weinstein was sentenced Wednesday to 15 years in prison for sexually assaulting former TV production assistant Miriam Haley back in 2006. She testified Weinstein forcibly performed oral sex on her in his Manhattan apartment. According to Haley, Weinstein had also hired private investigators to keep tabs on her. Weinstein has been in custody since his first conviction, has already spent more than 6 years in prison. He still faces resentencing in that case in Los Angeles, where he originally received 16 years for rape. And those are some of the headlines. This is Democracy Now!, democracynow.org, The War and Peace Report. I'm Amy Goodman.
10: And I'm Nermeen Sheikh. Welcome to our listeners and viewers across the country and around the world. A federal judge has temporarily blocked President Trump's ban on CNN, MS Now, and Politico, ordering the administration to restore their White House access for 14 days. A lawyer for the outlets described the decision as a, quote, strong ruling vindicating freedom of the press, due process, and the rule of law. We begin today's show with one of the world's leading advocates for press freedom, Maria Ressa. In 2021, she was awarded the Nobel Peace Prize for her efforts to safeguard freedom of expression.
0: Maria Ressa is the founder and CEO of the Philippine independent news site Rappler, and she's a former CNN journalist, among other places she covered East Timor. She's also the co-chair of the United Nations Independent International Scientific Panel on Artificial Intelligence. We'll talk about that in a moment. But we're going to begin with this breaking news from overnight, Maria Ressa. A Trump-appointed judge has, at least temporarily, halted the ban on CNN, MS Now, and Politico. Can you talk about the significance of what Trump has attempted to do? And for the first time, the solidarity expressed by the Washington press pool that refused to fill in for CNN, and so you couldn't hear Trump's voice.
11: Well, it was incredible. And, you know, my outlet, actually, my president banned both our reporter and me from the palace at that point. So to see the kind of solidarity that the American media did on Friday was incredible. But look, in terms of the reaction is everyone knows this is unconstitutional. And I struggle when I say that. As a reporter, you sit there and you go, do we say it's unconstitutional or not? Are we supposed to not say that, right? This is the dilemma of a reporter in the age of a death by a thousand cuts. We can't normalize the lies or the impunity that is around us. And so in this case, this particular judge has done this before. And this was during Trump's first term, Jim Acosta. He judged for press freedom in the same way. And it's a simple thing. It's a constitutional move. Whether the Trump administration has already said that it will go ahead and appeal this, you know, for all of that, at this point, people are standing up for rule of law. People are standing up for press freedom. And that's incredibly important because we live in an age where You can't take these things for granted. And having lived through it, there are costs to standing up, but there are greater costs to giving up.
10: So, Maria Ressa, we see that you're in a car on your way to the United Nations. Let's turn to artificial intelligence. You're the co-chair of the United Nations Independent International Scientific Panel on Artificial Intelligence, and AI took center stage at the UN on Wednesday when the heads of OpenAI and Anthropic briefed the UN Security Council. The meeting came as Australia revealed that a rogue OpenAI tool hacked into Australia's national healthcare database in the first known case of AI hacking a government network. Maria Ressa, you were at the Security Council as these CEOs testified. What was most striking to you and most important among the things they said?
11: The mood in the room was actually really fascinating, and the kind of consensus that you see among many of the nation states. First, let me tell you about the thematic brief that my co-chair and I, that the panel came out with on Monday, which showed you exactly what it was. We tried to answer four questions. Question number one was, what actually happened? Question number two is, what trend does that show? And then number three, what do we not know? And number four is, what would be completely irresponsible if we do not act? This is to help policymakers deal with this. That's part of what this independent panel is supposed to do, to give you the facts. And along with those tech CEOs who all have their own interests, you also had Yashua Benjo, who's my co-chair, speaking there, right? And what's the consensus among the majority of it? It seems like everyone knows that AI is now the rogue AI, including the Secretary General saying again this week that it is out of our control. That's in our preliminary panel report that we released in July 1. The frontier models cannot be controlled, right? And so there's several questions. Who's accountable? The tech CEOs were there, but as was Hugging Face. And one of the most interesting things Hugging Face said, the CEO of Hugging Face, was that he couldn't even use the commercial models to help defend against the attack because of the way it was designed. And so what did he do? He went through NVIDIA and used an open source Chinese model. That was fascinating to me because it showed both sovereignty and it showed you the kind of power and control a small group of people will have. So overall, in that room, people said it's time to put guardrails in place, except for some exceptions. And of course, notable is the United States. Michael Kratsias came through. One of the first things he said was super intelligence, formerly known as artificial intelligence, and then spoke against any kind of global multilateral solution. As a member of the panel, the reason we exist is because the United Nations General Assembly created an expert group. 40 of us from 37 different countries, nearly 50-50 male, female, right? To try to help the world come up with a collective solution. We cannot have a small group, one country with 75% of the world's compute power, and a small group of companies deciding the fate of humanity.
0: So let me ask you about China. You, of course, are from the Philippines. If you can talk about the fact that China has more regulations in place than does the United States. What kind of regulations? You have Xi right now meeting with President Trump in Washington, D.C. tonight, a major state dinner with heads of the tech billionaires, the CEOs of these companies.
11: Look, in some ways, when you really look at it for their citizens, the Chinese tech has far more safety measures in place. So, for example, the version of TikTok that is out in China has child safety measures in place that the Silicon Valley that others, the commercial models are just now starting to talk about and to put in place. But of course, what's the biggest problem in this, right? Well, Tiananmen Square doesn't exist, right? So I think this is a creative destruction moment, and the ability to not work together will have massive consequences. One of the lessons I learned in being part of this panel from with 37 countries, we have Chinese, we have Russian. I mean, we are geographically aligned. And what was fascinating is that we weren't fighting based on ideology. The debates, the most stringent debates, did not occur from Russia or China or the United States. It didn't matter because we all agreed on safety measures. Were the most stringent debate, and I said this at the UN when we released the report, right? The most hair-tearing moments were between those of us and big tech, right? So that's, it's an incentive structure that we need to prevent, right? Big tech will tell you that they're caught in a race. Silicon Valley will say this, that they're caught in a race that they must win, otherwise China otherwise, China will win. This isn't completely true. And part of it is it's there. It's a boogeyman. But if you look at just, and this is in the preliminary panel report, in terms of compute power, the United States has 75% of the world's compute power. China has 15%. And the EU, which has put in place the most safety measures for the rest of the world, for us and the rest of the world, is only 5%, right? A small group of countries and companies should not be determining the fate of the world.
10: And Maria Ressana, we know you have to go, but a very quick final question. We've spoken to you before about the spread of misinformation on social media. You've expressed concerns about how this could be multiplied with artificial intelligence. If you could elaborate.
11: It already has, Nermeen. If you look at the internet today, 53% of the traffic on the internet is now non-human, right? We're going to deal with AI slop. And the three ways that artificial intelligence, the three waves, right? Social media hijack our attention. So there's the attention economy. That hasn't been solved. And this is part of the problem, the compounding harms that have not been addressed. So social media, attention economy. The large language models rolled out in two ways. The second is chatbots. The chatbots that are there hack intimacy, right? It's sycophantic by design to keep you scrolling. That brings harms on its own way. We can talk about that more. But the last one is what we're talking about now, which is agentic and multi-agentic. Every step of the way, we lose just a little bit more of our humanity. The attention economy that has brought narrative warfare and has pushed the world 74% of the world is now under authoritarian rule. That's VDEM. We're electing illiberal leaders democratically. The chatbots is hacking our intimacy. And agentic AI, literally, I'd be careful what you give to an agent that we know can't be controlled. Well, that agentic is taking away agency. So to go back, look at the policy. It's time for lawmakers to act. If you don't act now, it's state and tech. We're seeing a tech coup in plain sight. So it's, and to push states to act, we the citizens should demand better.
0: Maria Ressa, we thank you so much for being with us. I actually expect we could have you on for the whole hour, because if you think you're going to reach your meeting on time, I mean, I've been talking to people who go one city block near the UN right now, and it takes them an hour to drive from one end to the other. But we're going to let you go. Co-chair of the United Nations Independent International Scientific Panel on Artificial Intelligence, co-founder and CEO of the Philippine independent news site Rappler. She also received the Nobel Peace Prize in 2021. Coming up, we continue our discussion on the UN Security Council meeting on AI, where the tech billionaire CEOs testified on Wednesday. Stay with us.

0: Yvonne Guerra, Sunny Singh in our Democracy Now! Studio. This is Democracy Now!, democracynow.org. I'm Amy Goodman with Nermeen Sheikh.
1: We're continuing our look at Wednesday's UN Security Council when top AI executives urged nations to adopt international standards on the development of AI. The meeting came as Australia revealed that a rogue OpenAI tool hacked into Australia's national healthcare database in the first known case of AI hacking a government network. This is OpenAI chief executive Sam Altman.
2: The risk is that it moves so fast that people can no longer follow what's happening or intervene when needed. This would obviously be terrible. The industry must not accept too much technological risk just because the benefits are too great and that they feel too important to slow down. It doesn't matter whether people put the risk of catastrophe at 10% or 1% or 12% or 0.1%. None of these levels are remotely acceptable. And we should not train models that we cannot make an extremely strong case that we'll be able to keep under human control. These systems could concentrate too much power in too few hands. No one person or company or country should be able to use the most powerful AI models to impose their worldview on everyone else. We are not trying to and must not automate human judgment or human values. If AI is to be democratic, the most important decisions cannot be made by labs in San Francisco alone. They must be shaped through democratic processes and by governments accountable to the people that they serve.
0: That was OpenAI CEO Sam Altman. Anthropic CEO Dario Amodei also addressed the UN Security Council.
3: We will slow down as much as necessary in order to make sure that every successive AI technology that we release is actually safe. First, we should begin with narrow agreements that every member can support, such as a ban on using AI to make biological weapons or permitting your AI technologies to be used to make biological weapons. Second, we should build evaluation and verification systems that keep pace with AI development so that states can have visibility into frontier model capability and can verify each other's commitments. Third, we should establish common global standards for testing AI models for loss of control risks and misuse risks, and a notification system for AI incidents that are significant to global security.
0: That was Anthropic CEO Dario Amodei addressing the UN Security Council on Wednesday. We're joined now by Malo Bergong, CEO of the Machine Intelligence Research Institute. He's participated in several AI-related meetings on the sidelines of the UN General Assembly this week. I mean, you look at this image, the tech billionaires addressing the UN Security Council, calling for regulating their own companies while you have President Trump trying to prevent this from happening. It's quite an amazing image. If you can talk about what your major concerns are right now and where you think the world needs to go.
4: Absolutely. Yeah. I mean, in some sense, I feel like every week there's new whiplash where the conversation has moved so quickly. I've been doing this for 14 years, so it's very interesting. I think we're headed in the right direction. I do think that the CEOs, while there's a bunch of reason to be cynical about them, are sincere that they think that the progress with this technology is moving too quickly and that they risk losing control of it, and that could lead to, you know, permanent disempowerment or human extinction. So,
0: how? I mean, everyone keeps saying it could be in 10 years, it could be in 20 years, but for people who don't understand this technology, how does the world go extinct?
4: So I think the way that I think about it is that, you know, humans have a little bit more of this thing I like to call the thinky thing than the chimps or the mice. This is the thing that allows us to, you know, terraform the Earth and build rockets and send people to the moon. 10,000 plus species, something like that, are extinct, not because we were out to get them, but because we were just changing the world to pursue goals that we cared about to suit our purposes, and they were in the way. And, you know, maybe we hunted some of them. You know, they were made of atoms that we wanted to use for something else. So the concern here is that the AI companies are accelerating towards towards systems that are radically smarter than us, that they don't understand, that often behave in ways that we didn't intend, and that it's very difficult to control something that much smarter than you. And humans right now steer the future of this planet not because we're the strongest, not because, you know, we have the biggest teeth, because we're the smartest and we know how to invent technologies to steer the future in the ways that we want. And if we introduce AIs that are radically smarter than us, that don't have the same values, goals, and drives that we want to have, and we don't know how to train AI systems to do that right now, they will be the ones that steer the future. And so whether, you know, we're kind of in the back seat hoping that they steer the world in the right place, or whether they change the world in a way that, you know, causes us to no longer be able to be around, either of those seem bad to me, and I think that's a big risk if we build these systems and we don't understand them.
1: So, Malo, another one, you mentioned the Hugging Face incident. One of the other CEOs who testified yesterday in the Security Council was Clément Delongue of Hugging Face. First of all, if you could explain, you know, how is it that these agents went rogue, hundreds of those agents went rogue. And you've said that, you know, people have been warning for a very long time about the risks of AI, but very little has been done. What did this Hugging Face incident reveal? And then, of course, there have been since, including the Australian Health Ministry, several other instances of this occurring.
4: Yeah. So I think for those who don't know, the quick summary is that OpenAI was testing a bunch of their agents to see how good they were at doing cybersecurity exploit tasks. So they would give them some piece of code, they would give them some vulnerability and ask them to use that to try and hack into a certain piece of code or a program. And they were running thousands of agents doing this all in parallel. Some of those tasks might have been impossible, some of them weren't. This is very common for the AI companies to do, and they removed a bunch of safeguards so that they could really see how hard the AI systems could go with these problems. And what ended up happening in short is that the AI systems hacked out of the protected environment that they were in, were trying to solve these problems, ended up thinking that there was some information that would be useful for helping them solve these problems on Hugging Face, and so hacked, you know, a multi-billion dollar company in order to try and get those answers. And I think the narrative so far about this hack, there's two things that are important. One is a criticism of OpenAI that this is really a cybersecurity problem, that they didn't, you know, harden the sandboxes that the AI systems were in such that it would have been much harder for them to escape if they did that, and that they should have been monitoring them. Like, this happened for weeks. They had an incident earlier in the year and then later after that, and so it's clear that they weren't paying enough attention to what the AI agents were doing and getting up to no good. I think those are both true, and I think that if we were doing that, that incident wouldn't have happened. I think there's a separate thing, which is very important to point at, where people are kind of like, well, you know, you asked the agents to hack, and they hacked. And so you didn't have good security, so they kind of got up to no good outside in the real world. But, like, what did you expect? And I think this is wrong, and I think this is the main thing motivating a lot of people at the companies who are concerned, is that an analogy that I like to use here is the AI systems were kind of, you know, let's say, you know, if you were making it a human a test, I put you in a room, and I'm like, here's a lockpick set, here's a safe. I want you to use that lockpick set to get into this safe. That is the task that they were given, essentially. And there's a code in there. You know, the proof that you got in there is you'll tell me what code I put in the safe. What the AI agents essentially ended up doing was finding a way to pry that safe open with something else that was in the room, not using the lockpick kit, were worried that maybe, you know, there's a security camera in there watching them, broke out the window, found a bunch of their buddies who did the same thing, thought, oh, okay, maybe we can erase the security footage, realize maybe something about how the security camera footage or where it was stored was at some other company somewhere else in the world, took a taxi over there, broke into that place to try and erase the logs. So if people are saying, you know, well, the AIs were just doing what they were told, I think that's not quite right. And this is, I think, what has a lot of the AI companies worried, is that they spend a lot of time training their systems to be more aligned, to be helpful, harmless, honest. A lot of the metrics by which they kind of measure these things seem to be going down over time as they do that. And so when they see kind of the AI systems do this, they're like, yes, we could have locked them up better such that they couldn't have broken out of the window. But if we're kind of on this trajectory where we're getting better and better at making the agents more capable faster and faster, and we don't know how to train them to not do that kind of stuff, that's got them pretty freaked out.
1: Mm-hmm. So one of the CEOs who does not believe all these warnings that AI could potentially pose a risk to humanity such that it would lead to the extinction of human beings is NVIDIA CEO Jensen Huang. He was asked about the increasing number of these warnings about the risks of AI and whether further regulations are called for.
5: All the messaging around the drama of it is unnecessary. It's quite frankly too much drama, irresponsible. It is now grounded on facts. It's now grounded on science. Before we come up with new laws and new regulations, let's apply the current laws and the current regulations.
1: So that was Jensen Huang, a Trump ally and the CEO of NVIDIA, which is, of course, the company that manufactures the chips that are used by all these AI companies. So your response to what he said?
4: Also, the company that just bought Hugging Face, which isn't, you know, pressing charges against OpenAI for being hacked by them, which would be, you know, if a human did it, something that they'd probably be in jail for right now, waiting trial. Yeah, I mean, I don't know. I've seen Jensen talk about this a lot when kind of pushed into the actual, you know, concerns about why we would lose control, how we would lose control. I've never been quite satisfied with his answers. I think he's maybe thought about this a little bit, but not very much. So, I don't know. You know, there are many people here with many opinions, but you know, there's a survey recently of that was released of the AIs in the field more broadly, and it showed that kind of over time, this survey has been done year after year. Now, I think 1 in 5 of these 1,600 AI researchers think that there's a real risk here. And so, I don't know. Jensen certainly has a lot of money on the line to sell more chips if people are doing AI better. And often I find at least some of the voices who are the most dismissive are often the ones who have a lot of to gain from AI technology pushing forward and also are not as much in contact with the technology. So, you know, the AI companies have a lot to gain by AI moving forward as quickly as possible, but also they're in contact with the technology and see the risk from the inside. Whereas I think Jensen has a lot of money to gain, but isn't necessarily as in contact with what's going on, the challenges. He makes a lot of claims about how they're going to be able to solve a lot of these problems, where I talk to people at the AI companies and they're like, these problems are really hard and we're not sure we'll be able to solve them in the relevant time frame.
0: And then you have the Australian Prime Minister saying they may bring criminal charges against OpenAI. Well, OpenAI is hailed as saying, admitting that they broke into this health database of Australia, taking people's private information. This is months after it happened.
4: Yeah. I mean, they've, you know, established this new framework where they're trying to responsibly disclose incidents their AI systems have committed. But it just seems like more and more of them end up being disclosed by people just looking around for other incidents of AIs hacking the internet, or, you know, coordinating on the internet or hacking different systems. And so I think we're very far from, you know, a place where these companies are being held accountable, where there are laws in place to actually, you know, hold them accountable for when their systems get out of control with these even, you know, no one's been hurt by any of these incidents. That won't always necessarily continue to be the case. And so I think it just, this all illustrates how far behind we are on even getting close to taking the risk from these AI systems seriously.
1: Well, finally, companies are increasingly seeing AI helping with AI development itself. Mm-hmm. And faster, much faster than initially expected. Then you have Trump saying that we shouldn't call it artificial intelligence, it's just super intelligence, though tech people say that's actually a different kind of intelligence, more advanced than what we have. But let me ask you this, does fully autonomous recursive self-improvement, or RSI, already exist?
0: And what is it?
4: It doesn't already exist today. So when people talk about recursive self-improvement, what they're talking about is getting to a point where, you know, in one sense, you can think of AI systems, or what we call AGI, or what people are working towards, as being able to automate all cognitive labor. So, you know, doing some desk job at a computer is some amount of cognitive labor. So is AI research. So is coding. And there's this idea that as you make the AI systems more capable and more general, one of the tasks that they can work on is AI research itself. And we're already seeing this trajectory where I think Anthropic released a report in the last couple of weeks that says that now something like 25% of the AI research and development going on at the company is what they call AI-led, where the AIs do most of the work and the humans are mostly directing them. And the goal of these companies is essentially to get to a point where the AI itself is doing all the AI R&D. One way to potentially operationalize this is they would rather, you know, fire all their technical staff than keep their technical staff and go back to models from a few months ago. And, you know, if the AI systems are doing all the AI research, you can throw a lot more cognitive labor at that, because you can just, you know, you're basically just limited in how many, you know, GPUs you have to run more AI agents to do this research. And that those AI agents will be creating smarter AI agents that will then be more capable of doing AI research, and so on and so forth. And so we're not there yet. But I think a few months ago, one of the founders of Anthropic was talking about how he thought there was about a 60% chance that they would get to this point by the end of 2028. Now I think people inside the AI companies are really starting to think that that could happen sooner. And that's one of the big concerns for how we might lose control as we get to this point where we kind of are no longer able to supervise the AI research process because it's mostly the AIs doing it. They're doing it faster than we can supervise, and they're getting smarter and smarter. But they're seeing the trajectory of them being able to already make progress on using AI to accelerate AI development. And then we have things like the Millennium Prize that fell this year in the last few weeks. So I think one way to think about this is last year, with an enormous amount of effort, we were able to get AI systems to basically solve IMO gold medal problems, which are the hardest math problems for high school kids who are like the most gifted in the world. Now the AI systems that you and I can just purchase on a subscription today can basically solve those if we set them up right. This, you know, on a lark, after hearing a rumor that maybe Anthropic did it, OpenAI with an unreleased model threw 1,100 agents over a few days to try and solve some of the most prestigious math problems in the world that have million-dollar prizes on them, some of the hardest things that we care most about, and they took one down. And so there's a lot question that I think a lot of people are asking themselves inside the AI companies. There's probably a lot to find about how to make these AI systems more capable and more efficient. One way I like to put it is, you know, our brains run on about 20 watts. The AI systems, you know, it takes, you know, data centers the size of a city or a small town, you know, or use the power of a small town to train, and they still, you know, when we just run them, use an enormous amount of power. So there's a lot of efficiency to find. They're very inefficient in a bunch of ways. How much harder are those things than Millennium Prizes to find? You know, they're probably, I don't know if they're harder than Millennium Problems, easier than Millennium Problems. We don't know. We haven't thrown that much AI, compute, and like the latest systems at them. And so when I think they're looking at this trajectory, they're looking at their challenges in being able to get these AI systems to behave. They're looking at the fact that maybe we're on the verge of really being able to make some substantial progress at automating AI R&D. There's just a lot of concern that, like, we're moving too fast. We don't know what's happening. This loss of control thing is real. Can we find some way to coordinate such that we can kind of slow down, have more time to figure out how to do this safely?
0: Milo Gergaud is the CEO of the Machine Intelligence Research Institute. He's participated in several AI-related meetings on the sidelines of the UN General Assembly this week. This is Democracy Now!, democracynow.org. I'm Amy Goodman with Nermeen Sheikh.
1: For a pan-Africanist perspective on the risks and benefits of AI for Africa, our next guest is working on a strategy with the African Union for the risks and benefits for the continent. We're joined now by Saydina Moussa Indai. He's a member of the Global Partnership on Artificial Intelligence and a senior lecturer at Sheikh Hamidou Khan Digital University in Dakar, Senegal. So welcome, Saydina, to the program. If you could just lay out the concerns in Africa about the way in which artificial intelligence is being deployed and may be deployed in the future.
6: Thank you. Thank you for the invitation. And I think that for African perspective, we have what we call first the global impact. So we have the same threat than we heard about. We can apply in each continent. But we have also another threat, which I can call the colonial AI, the colonialism AI. Because when we talk about the colonialism historically, that involves the control of resources, the control of knowledge, and the control of terms of exchange. And we see that in Africa when we talk about AI, when we could have the control on compute, the control of on data flow, on standards, on even on talent, which can move out of Africa very easily and left Africa without talent. So in this case, we have a continent, we cannot have control on what's going on in the ground. If we think about controlling AI solution which can have in Africa, most of the countries cannot do that because there's no capacity in Africa. And being permanent consumer is another threat. Because if we don't create also our own AI solution, it could be very, very bad for Africa.
0: Saydina, you are an advisor to the African Union. You've said the biggest threat is colonization by AI. What does that mean?
6: This means that, you know, when we talk about colonization historically, it could be the control of all resources, knowledges, and terms of exchange. And we have it in Africa when we talk about AI. Because right now, we have a lot of countries in Africa having their own national AI strategy, but the implementation is not here because they don't have capacity. And the way we have the other countries helping African continent to implement their own strategy, it's not the good way because how we see, mostly we have partners which we would have control on the data, and we just want to apply technology built elsewhere, and it will not work if we don't have our culture inside the AI solution we are using and our own way to control it.
1: And do you think it has any potential benefits in, for example, agriculture or the health sector?
6: Of course, it's the same than everywhere. We can have precise healthcare. We can have precise agriculture. In education sector, we could have our individual pathway to learn. In culture also, we can use AI to have culture preservation, and we are doing it a lot, and so it's the same than everywhere else, I think.
0: Finally, we just have 30 seconds, but yeah. This idea of AI with an African perspective that you're also bringing to these UN side meetings this week, what that means?
6: That means that if you think about AI, it's built by bias. You know, it's built by a lot of data coming from elsewhere, and you know that makes Africa using AI with another context, and sometimes you use it, but you're infusing another culture in your culture, and it's very difficult for some countries to build their own solutions. So they keeping to use open source solution, but it's built with other data.
0: Well, interestingly, no African country has a seat on the UN Security Council, something that the UN Secretary General Antonio Guterres says should be reformed. We want to thank you so much for being with us, Saidina Moussa Ndiaye, member of the Global Partnership on Artificial Intelligence, has worked with the African Union on the development of the Pan-African AI strategy. We thank you for being with us. Coming up, Jacob Silverman, author of Gilded Rage, Elon Musk and the Radicalization of Silicon Valley. Stay with us.

0: turned upside down by the British musician Billy Bragg. I'll be in London tomorrow, Friday, for the screening of Steal the Story, Please, speaking afterwards, and also on Monday, and then on to Copenhagen and Berlin. You can check our website at democracynow.org. I'm Amy Goodman with Nermeen Sheikh.
1: Addressing the UN General Assembly on Tuesday, President Trump said the U.S. would not be reining in artificial intelligence, telling the gathered world leaders, quote, whoever wins AI wins.
2: The United States also totally rejects any attempt to construct a globalist scheme to control for the artificial intelligence being spoken of so much now, hereinafter officially called super intelligence. Whoever wins AI, you have to remember this, and now I say, whoever wins SI, whoever wins super intelligent wins. That's the group that wins. And we're leading now over China by a lot and everyone else. But we will only encourage super intelligence. We're going to encourage it, not rein it in.
1: While AI CEOs on Wednesday called for some kind of international regulation on AI development while speaking to world leaders at the United Nations, President Trump has called warnings about AI risk a hoax, likening it to global warming. He's instead announced plans for a so-called AI force.
0: Well, who is advising President Trump on AI? One primary
1: global warming. He's instead announced plans for a so-called AI force.
0: Well, who is advising President Trump?

0: seen this movie before. I mean, how many hoaxes have been run on the president himself? Going back to the whole Russiagate hoax, I mean, we've seen this over and over again, that especially before an election, the media will take a narrative. And look, there can be grains of truth to the narrative, right? I mean, like you take the climate change, you know, hoax, there'll be elements of truth, there'll be pseudoscience to it, and then the media will blow it out of proportion and use it to further a political agenda. They have a basic corporate responsibility to make sure their products are safe. If you look at the frontier right now, it's two companies. It's Anthropic and OpenAI. They have duopoly market share in this country. If you measure it based on revenue, if you look at model capabilities, the frontier is two companies. And Dario and Sam have said, okay, we're going to slow down and make sure our products are safe. So again, they are pacing the frontier. We're doing that.
1: To talk more about David Sacks and the other figures and ideas shaping this technology and its relationship to power and governance, we're joined by journalist Jacob Silverman, reporter at the International Consortium of Investigative Journalists. His latest book is Gilded Rage, Elon Musk and the Radicalization of Silicon Valley. It's out this week in paperback. Joining us from Brooklyn, New York, Jacob, so David Sacks is someone you discuss at length in your book, even though you in the title it says Elon Musk. He is a well-known name. What should people understand?
2: Well, for one thing, I think what describes him pretty well is that he is Peter Thiel's longtime friend, going back to their Stanford days, and they were writing partners together in the 1990s, doing a lot of culture warring stuff that we might call anti-woke today, but back then they were against multiculturalism. And they share a lot of the same political philosophies, which is they're pretty right-wing, extremely pro-capitalist, and they are very much in line with the authoritarianism embodied by Trump. And as we've seen with Sachs first occupying that crypto and AI czar position and now on an advisory board, he's someone who's going to be around throughout the Trump administration, I think.
3: So, Jacob, let's go to your book, which is titled Gilded Rage, Elon Musk and the Radicalization of Silicon Valley. I mean, why don't you just explain, first of all, why it's called Gilded Rage? Rage by whom, against whom?
2: Well, obviously, it's a little bit of a throwback to the Gilded Age or a reference there. But I think one of the features that we see in people like Musk or Sachs or Marc Andreessen or a lot of the billionaire tech elites is a real kind of anger. They are very angry in different ways. They're angry at what they see as the excesses of woke culture and liberal and lefty politics. They are angry that the technological utopian world that they believe that they were promised, I mean, they've even used that kind of language, we were promised a better future. They are angry that that hasn't come to fruition. And they're also angry that the Biden administration tried to mildly rein them in certain areas like crypto. And they're angry that they don't have free rein to enact the world they want to enact. And that includes areas like AI. And I think this describes a lot of the right-wing tech elite today.
3: And in fact, much of the tech elite, as you also talk about, attended Trump's inauguration, OpenAI, Apple, Google, Amazon, Tesla, etc. The one exception was Anthropic CEO Dario Amodei. Is that at all relevant or important?
2: I think Amodei tries to skate a certain line. I mean, Jensen Huang perhaps does it in his own way, the NVIDIA CEO. But he's had some clashes with the Trump administration. Trump was trying to designate Anthropic's products as a supply chain risk. But that was after Anthropic got a deal with the Pentagon. And its software is used in Pentagon processes and probably in targeting airstrikes. So I think while Amodei is perhaps the most visible figure, sort of with a somewhat left of center posture, he talks a lot about safety and his principles behind AI. He is still someone who is trying to have a pretty close relationship with the Trump administration and is trying to sell his products for military and national security uses.
1: You write of these Silicon Valley billionaires saying their networks of influence helped reelect Donald Trump and installed one of their own, former venture capitalist J.D. Vance, in the vice presidency. If you can lay out their ties to J.D. Vance and what it means to have him second in command. Interestingly, a side note, in this story about Trump banning MS Now, CNN, and Politico, Status, the new news site, is reporting that he was the source

0: of one of the stories that they cited to ban Politico, and he endorsed Trump's ban. But Jacob Silverman, talk about J.D. Vance and his significance.
1: Sure. I think whatever you might think of Vance politically, he is a bit of a chameleon. He's someone who's changed his name a couple times. He's gone through some big institutions in his life, college, law school, the military, that have really shaped him in different ways. And one thing that he discovered when he was in law school is that he hated it when he saw Peter Thiel come to Yale Law School and give a speech. And from there on, Peter Thiel has really guided J.D. Vance's life, including giving him most of his opportunities. So some people might think of J.D. Vance as this sincere Catholic or about kind of or about hillbilly elegy and this guy with a troubled upbringing. But to people in the tech industry and at some of the highest levels of politics, J.D. Vance is someone who can move between the right-wing tech world and Beltway politics very well. He was a venture capitalist. When he was eventually chosen as the vice presidential pick, you had a lot of people, including on social media, in Silicon Valley who were very excited, not necessarily by his particular politics, but they saw him as one of them. And so I think that is somewhat Vance's skill, which is that he can move between these worlds, including feeding seeding this article in Politico, being an anonymous source, but then working the other side to get Politico banned. I mean, I do think that that is the kind of world that Vance moves through.
0: Jacob, we just have 30 seconds, but then we're doing part two, so you can't go away. And it goes to Elon Musk and the radicalization of Silicon Valley. In 30 seconds, what do you mean?
1: I mean, when you hear Musk talk about the woke mind virus, that is a real thing for him based on his transphobia towards his daughter who came out as trans. I mean, these are people who have really been radicalized in some very visible ways by right-wing forces and also by their time spent together on social media, on Twitter and then X.
0: Well, we're going to go more deeply into this in part two, and people should check it out at democracynow.org. Jacob Silverman is a reporter at the International Consortium of Investigative Journalists. His latest book is just out in paperback, Gilded Rage, Elon Musk and the Radicalization of Silicon Valley. That does it for our show. Tomorrow, I'll be broadcasting from London, from the UK, where Steal the Story, Please, the film about Democracy Now! Will be playing tomorrow night at the in Hackney. Check our website. Monday, Sunday and Monday, we'll be playing in London as well and in Brighton. And then we'll be moving on to Copenhagen and finally to Berlin Wednesday through Friday. Go to democracynow.org. I'm Amy Goodman with Nermeen Sheikh for another edition of Democracy Now!
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5: Welcome to NewsHour from the BBC World Service. Hello, I'm James Menendez. Australia's launched an urgent review after an OpenAI agent hacked into a government website there. Why did the firm take 2 months to notice?
6: I think OpenAI was doing a series of experiments with agents and really didn't understand the potential risks.
5: We'll also be speaking to an Australian MP. Plus, what next after a judge overturns a White House media ban? A new version of Meta's controversial glasses, this time audio only. And a veteran of Poland's jazz scene on emerging from behind the Iron Curtain.
7: They were asking us, how come you sound so unique, you know? And I said, we sound unique because we are from another country, you know, with another history, but we also love jazz.
5: All that and more after the news.
8: BBC News with Moira Alderson. China's leader Xi Jinping has been greeted at the White House by President Trump. There will be crucial talks, including on AI safety. Here's Celia Hatton.
9: When Donald Trump met Xi Jinping in Beijing last May, the two leaders agreed, in principle, to discuss putting guardrails around their booming AI sectors. Negotiations on a wider deal now appear to have stalled amid accusations of cyber hacking and increased AI competition on both sides. Then, on Sunday, one possible breakthrough. The U.S. Trade Secretary Scott Bessent announced a proposal for a hotline that would allow the capitals to alert one another in the event of an AI incident with national security implications. However, critics question how much information the two superpowers might actually share. Many have reissued calls for more substantive AI controls.
8: The FBI says it's investigating an apparent hacking of its computer system. The cybercrime group, Shiny Hunters, claims they've stolen the personal information of all the agency's staff. Joe Tidy has this report.
10: The cybercriminals say they now have every FBI agent's name, role, badge number and personal details. The hackers shared a small sample with the BBC and the data does look to be genuine. Other reports suggest the stolen databases contain information about officials' jobs assignments, including sensitive work against Chinese spies, Russian intelligence and drug cartels. Shiny Hunters is an international collective of hackers who have carried out a series of high-profile and disruptive attacks, including on the education platform Canvas in May. This latest apparent breach is a reminder of the threat posed by human cybercriminals at a time when the world's attention is focused on the dangers of rogue artificial intelligence.
8: Meanwhile, Australia has launched an urgent review after an AI agent belonging to OpenAI hacked a government healthcare portal. The Prime Minister, Anthony Albanese, accused OpenAI of an unacceptable delay in informing the authorities about the intrusion. The European Union says it'll use December's G20 summit in Miami to continue to condemn Russia's invasion of Ukraine. When inviting President Putin to the gathering, America's top diplomat said, in order to solve problems, you have to meet the people you disagree with. Here's Sasha Schlichter.
11: One would be forgiven for feeling confused by the messages coming out of Washington. Last week, the Justice Department unseals an indictment charging five men connected to Russian intelligence with running a global assassination plot. Days later, Marco Rubio announces Vladimir Putin has been invited to the G20 summit. The EU says this won't stop it from castigating Russia, but Poland's Prime Minister Donald Tusk says he's concerned such an invitation might be viewed by Moscow as encouragement to continue its aggressive policies.
8: World news from the BBC. Ethiopia's armed forces claim they've killed hundreds of fighters from the TPLF, the regional group which runs the northern state of Tigray. The government says it responded after TPLF forces seized three airports and attacked army positions in multiple locations. The TPLF, however, insists it was acting defensively. Ukrainian officials say six people were killed when a Russian jet-powered drone attacked a warehouse outside Kharkiv where people were sorting fruit and vegetables. Video shows the interior of a destroyed hangar with apples scattered among the debris. Earlier, two people died in Kyiv in another Russian ballistic missile attack. The southern port city of Odessa also came under fire, with Russia saying it targeted defence facilities and military vessels. Nepal's imposed travel restrictions, suspended nighttime transport and closed schools in parts of the country due to warnings over heavy rainfall and strong winds. The Meteorological Division has also urged people already trekking in mountain areas.
12: Let's take the temperature of our warming world. Cities are sizzling, polar ice caps are melting faster, and vegetation is withering on baked farmlands. Weather reports now routinely refer to heat domes and use words like freakish to describe record-breaking temperatures. We've known that climate change brings hotter temperatures, but to hear that heat itself is a major killer has caught many of us off guard.
13: One of the things that makes heat different than other weather-related extreme events is that it's invisible. And we go out into it and you can get into trouble very, very quickly.
12: Our bodies evolved with thermoregulation to keep us cool, but they can't respond effectively to this kind of roasting. What does life on a scorched planet look like? And can we get smart about heat and engineer our way to a cooler future? This is Big Picture Science. I'm Molly Bentley. We'll look at the toll our inflamed world is taking on ice and oceans and how it's rewriting the geography of disease, plus what we can do to bring the temperature down. This episode is How Hot is Too Hot? I stopped saying it's not the heat, it's the humidity, because the summer of 2023 demonstrated that, nope, it is the heat. My co-host Seth Shostak is on travel. Joining us to put the new heat in context is science reporter Gordy Slack, who has written extensively about climate change. Hi, Gordy.
14: Hey, Molly. As you said, I've covered climate change for a long time, and rising temperatures are something I think about all the time. But the lethality of heat has really caught a lot of us by surprise, including an author who's covered climate change for two decades. Then he drove through Phoenix on a day when the temperature reached 115 degrees.
12: Jeff Goodell is a Guggenheim Fellow and a senior fellow at the Atlantic Council. A few years ago, we spoke to him about his book, The Water Will Come, that outlines a dire, wetter future where increased flooding and rising sea level drown coastlines and cities.
14: That interview was haunting. His description of Miami underwater was just so vivid and so scary.
12: Absolutely, it was. And when we did speak with him, again, just a few years ago, rising water seemed like the single most immediate threat posed by climate change. We weren't thinking yet about heat as a physical force.
14: That's right. We know that heat melts landlocked ice, which contributes to sea level rise, of course. But at that time, we didn't take to heart the toll scorching temperatures take on every other living thing. But now, one story after the next documents a world on fire. Heat records are being smashed not only from one decade to the next, but from one day to the next. Temperatures are so high that it's hard to wrap our heads around them. I've experienced 108 degrees in Arizona, but not that 115 degrees that hit Phoenix, or the almost unbelievable 134 degree heat index in Kansas. I mean, that's just incredible. And this heat has dire consequences. In a single district in northern India, for example, nearly 100 people died when a heat wave descended in June 2023.
12: The heat will kill you first. Life and death on a scorched planet is Mr. Goodell's compelling new book. He writes that because heat descends quietly, doesn't arrive with the racket of wind or the force of rushing water, a heat event can go unnoticed until it's too late.
14: There's a lot to say about what heat does to living organisms and why installing more air conditioning is not a long-term fix, because more AC means more global warming and it's a vicious cycle. But Mr. Goodell begins with a description of what 115 degrees feels like.
13: I was staying downtown and I opened the door from the hotel that I was in and I walked out into what felt like just a wall of heat. And it was shocking, and it felt solid, and it felt alive, and it felt immediately oppressive. And I had about 15 blocks to walk to get to my meeting. And by the time I got to, I completed those 15 blocks, my heart was pounding. I was feeling lightheaded. And I realized that if I had to go another 15 or 20 blocks, I could be in real trouble. And it was right then that I decided that most people don't understand that how dangerous heat is. And more or less then that I decided to write this book. But it was actually the feeling of 115 degrees, the actual feeling of trying to exist at a level of temperature that is beyond what we humans have evolved to deal with.
12: You said that the heat felt alive. Can you elaborate on that?
13: Yeah, I mean, it felt like it was, you know, this active presence, that it felt like it was something that my entire body was reacting to in ways that I didn't understand, and which is, I now know to be true, that extreme heat activates our sort of body's cooling system. We don't tell our brains that it's hot, and so we should cool down. Our body manages that on its own. It's one of the, you know, very basic kind of almost reptilian functions of our brain is to regulate our metabolism and our body temperatures. But, you know, it felt alive because it felt so predatory. It felt like, you know, I immediately felt vulnerable. It felt like this thing that was surrounding me and that was dangerous. And for me, I connected that with a kind of aliveness.
12: And you write that heat is unlike other natural disasters because it arrives quietly, and you may not realize that you're in trouble before it's too late. Can you talk about how it operates almost by stealth?
13: Yeah, I mean, so one of the things that makes heat different than other weather-related extreme events is that it's invisible. Yeah, I mean, everyone knows that. But when you think about that, you immediately kind of begin to understand why it's so dangerous and why it's so problematic, and maybe why we don't know that much about it, or many people don't understand the risks very well. You know, if a hurricane is coming and the wind outside is blowing at 75 miles an hour, you know it because the trees are bent in half and you walk outside and you can't stand up, and it's very clear, you know, visually, and you know, you can feel that this wind is, you know, dangerous. Heat is very different. I'm in Austin, Texas right now. I'm looking out my window in my office. I can't tell if it's 75 degrees or 125 degrees looking out my window. I'm lucky to be in an air-conditioned room. I have no sense of that. And so that changes how we register, you know, the risks and dangers of heat. And we go out into it and we often think, oh, this is not so bad. And, you know, you're fine for a little while. And then you begin to feel your body kind of trying to cool off and reacting to it in the way that it did on my short walk in Phoenix. And from there, you can get into trouble very, very quickly. And, you know, nobody stands on the beach in Miami and dies because of sea level rise, right? Sea level rise is a giant threat to coastal cities around the world and has enormous economic and other implications. But it's not a mortality event per se. Heat kills you fast. My book is full of stories of people who, you know, die within hours of being exposed to extreme heat. So it's very different that way.
12: Well, one of the stories you tell is that of the family who recently died from heat stroke while hiking in California. And at the time, it wasn't clear what happened. I remember this. There were many theories, and I was one of the ones who thought that they had been poisoned by the toxic algae bloom in the river. Because, Jeff, living in California, having hiked in the heat, I wasn't thinking that heat was a killer. You bring some water, you pace yourselves. It wasn't one of the suspects. What happened to the family?
13: This was a family, a man named Richard Garish and his wife, Ellen Chung, and their daughter, 1.5-year-old daughter, and their dog. Richard had been warned the night before by his brother, who is an experienced outdoorsman, that it was going to be hot the next day. And Richard said, yes, we know, we're going to start early, we'll be okay. And it was only a 7-mile hike, about a mile from their house in Mariposa. They went down a trail to the Merced River, got down there around 10:30, had a nice time, no problems. And then around 11 o'clock, they headed up back to their car. It was about 2.5 miles. But it was 2.5 miles up a very steep switchback trail on a southern-facing slope with no shade. And they had not enough water with them, and they were out of cell phone range, so they couldn't call for help. And no one knows exactly what happened on the trail in detail. I speculate a little bit about it in the book, but basically what happened was the next day friends were concerned they didn't return, and they were found dead, all of them, including the dog, on the trail. And as you pointed out, there were a lot of other ideas about what this might have been. But after several weeks of investigation, it turned out that it was heat stroke for all of the entire family. And I use it in my book because it's an example of how quickly heat can kill you and how it can kill you, even people who are in, you know, good shape, who are youngish. If you're in the wrong circumstances and you can't get out of it, you die.
12: You say that they did not have enough water, but you also point out that it's a mistaken belief that if you drink enough water, that's sufficient to protect you from
13: right.
12: The heat. Why is it not sufficient?
13: That's one of the great myths about our understanding about heat risk that I try to explode a little bit in this book. There's this notion that whatever the temperature is, I'll be fine if I just have enough water. And this idea that somehow water works as some kind of cooling mechanism, that it actually, when you drink water, you're cooling yourself off. But that's just simply not true. Water is really important to have with you because the only way that you cool off, other than getting out of the heat, the only mechanism we have to cool off is sweat. And sweat requires water, as we all know. However, it's very common to get into situations where it's hotter than even with a fully hydrated body, then you can dissipate the heat by sweating. So for example, people who fight wildfires and are working in very hot conditions, working hard, they're wearing heavy equipment. There's many studies of them having heat strokes, despite the fact that they have access to gallons of water and as much water as they can possibly drink.
12: What is it that heat does to our bodies? And you describe this in detail. Can you take us through the steps of what hyperthermia is like? And I should say that when I wrote the term hyperthermia into my notes, my computer wanted to do an autocorrect to hypothermia, which gives us an idea of perhaps how inadequately we are prepared to consider heat a threat. But what happens when you get hyperthermia, and what kills you in the end?
13: So what happens when you're exposed to extreme heat to your body is pretty straightforward. When you go into an environment that is hot, your body begins this process of your heart starts beating faster and your body starts pushing the blood in your body from the internal organs and other places to just below the surface of your skin. So that as you sweat, that sweat dissipates, that carries away the heat and cools the blood off just below the skin. That cooler blood is then recirculated through your body, and that is how you cool down. That's how you keep your inner body temperature within the range of survivability. And that's a very important mechanism. Humans are very unique in their ability to sweat, especially while in motion. And it's given us many evolutionary advantages, and it works really well within range. But if you continue to be exposed into hot weather and your body cannot dissipate the heat fast enough through sweat, your heart starts beating faster and faster, and it pulls more and more blood away from your internal organs and, importantly, your brain. If your body temperature then is raising up to 102, 103 degrees, your heart starts really kind of pounding ferociously, desperately, to get as much blood as possible towards your skin. And often, this is the place where people who have any kind of circulatory problems or they have any kind of heart problems immediately get into trouble and in some cases die of a heart attack right there, because it puts tremendous strain on your heart as your heart basically panics trying to push enough blood out to the surfaces of your skin to cool off. But if you have a strong heart and you continue on as the temperature rises, what starts to happen is that the cell membranes in your body begin to what scientists call denature, basically melt. Your kidneys, the cells in your kidneys are among the first to go. They're very strained by having to process the fluids, the water that you're circulating through as you're drinking and sweating. It's one of the first organs that gets in trouble. And as your temperature reaches 104 degrees, 105 degrees, 106 degrees, you literally start melting from within. And this is important not just because it sort of sounds like a horror story, which of course it is, but it's also important because the only treatment when you're in these kinds of conditions is to get your body temperature down. So for example, during the Pacific Northwest heat wave in 2021, emergency rooms would fill body bags full of ice and zip people into ice-filled body bags. But this also, this sort of melting process that happens, this denaturing process, you can still have a lot of permanent damage to your body because your body has started to kind of fall apart from inside. And so exposure to extreme heat can be very damaging in the long term, even if it doesn't kill you.
12: That was gripping, and it does sound like a horror story. I wonder if you could put in perspective for us why it is that many people, not all people around the world, of course, have been so ignorant about the dangers of heat. We've known for decades now that our planet has been warming up. I mean, since the NASA scientist James Hansen presented the facts before Congress in 1988, the concept of global warming, the concept of climate change is not new to us. Why is the message of heat as a threat to life on the planet, why does it feel like a new message?
13: Well, part of it has to do with, I think, the events of this summer, which was particularly extreme, not just in the United States, but throughout the world, because of the warming that we've created in the atmosphere due to the burning of fossil fuels. It has driven the sort of average temperature of the planet up by more than a degree or so, which has created a kind of higher base level of temperature. And then we've had, you know, this has been an El Nino year. So that's a kind of a seven-year planetary atmospheric oscillation pattern that changes the flow of heat through the atmosphere and generally leads to hotter weather, hotter summers in the northern hemisphere especially. So those two things overlaid together created this really brutal summer this year that really exposed, you know, tens of millions of people just in the United States. I mean, at certain points in the summer, there were more than 100 million people under extreme heat warnings to the dangers of this. And they, I think a lot of people had experiences like the one that I had that I described earlier in Phoenix, where I went out and naively thought that I could, you know, take a 15 block walk in 115 degree temperature and realize all of a sudden it was dangerous. And so I think that these extreme temperatures have woken up a lot of people to this. Many people have commented this summer, this was the hottest summer on record and also the coolest summer that, you know, you're going to experience for the rest of your life. You know, it's going to continue to get hotter and hotter and hotter.
14: Wow, Molly, heat is a really big deal. I mean, I'm surprised by how vulnerable the human body is to just a few degrees in heat difference.
12: Is it a surprise to you to learn that heat can have a direct assault on the body?
14: Very surprising, yeah.
12: Why? You've covered climate change for a long time.
14: Well, I think I've paid a lot of attention to the rising temperature of our climate, but not so much the rising temperature of our weather. I don't think of it as so much an acute problem as a problem for populations and for habitats, but not so much for individuals exposed to extreme heat.
12: Have you ever had heat stroke, or have you been in a situation where you thought you had overexposed yourself to extreme temperature?
14: Well, yes and no. So I had heat stroke, but I didn't think that I had overexposed myself. I had a heat stroke when I was sailing as a kid, and I'd just been sailing all morning and out in the sun. And then I started to throw up and to get dizzy, and it turned out I had heat stroke. Didn't even know I was hot.

0: Other living things are hit hard by rising temperatures too. Find out how desert ants are trying to outrun the heat, how heat changes the metabolism of plants, and the shifting geography of disease-carrying mosquitoes.
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0: We share this planet with countless other magnificent forms of life. Hotter temperatures put them under siege too, from ants to oak trees. How they are responding is one of the many consequences of a hotter planet that Jeff Goodell describes in his book, The Heat Will Kill You First, Life and Death on a Scorched Planet.
1: Your previous book, The Water Will Come, made a strong impression on me as well. And when you wrote it, and when we spoke to you, it sounded like you thought that the water would get to us first. And now it sounds like heat has become the predominant force. And I'm wondering how you think about the two threats now, because of course they're also linked, aren't they? Rising temperatures and rising water.
2: Yeah, so in this book I talk about heat in two ways. The reason the book is called The Heat Will Kill You First is because I wanted to talk about heat as we talked about earlier, as an active force. That's something that is here now and that can kill you now, just as it killed this family on the hike. It is a real and present danger in our world right now that we need to understand better and get smarter about. But I also wrote about it as a kind of planetary force. You know, this rising temperature on our planet is what's driving all of these other climate events, including the melting of glaciers. You mentioned that my last book was about sea level rise. And that is driven by the warming planet that is melting the ice sheets and causing seas to rise, and will continue to cause seas to rise as long as this warming continues. And they're both, you know, extreme heat and sea level rise are two different aspects of this larger thing we call the climate crisis. And they're very, you could say on one level, they're driven by the same, obviously they're driven by the same thing, which is the, you know, rising temperatures on the planet related to fossil fuel burning. But as I kind of hinted at a little bit earlier, sea level rise is a very different kind of threat and kind of danger. It's not a threat to human life in a immediate kind of way. It makes storm surges bigger, but what it's really doing is, you know, changing the boundary between land and sea and flooding cities, causing enormous property and infrastructure damage. And it's going to remap our world, and it's really, really an important aspect of thinking about what our future is going to look like. But heat's very different. Heat is a thing that kills humans, kills living things. It's a threat to mortality. It's not really a threat to property. It's not a threat to the sort of existence of cities per se. It is a threat to our lives and to the lives of all living things.
1: Well, let's talk about some of those other living creatures and the planet itself, because we have a long history with heat. Life evolved on a planet in the Goldilocks zone. And in that way, the distance from our sun, the amount of heat that we receive on this planet, heat was our friend. Heat is what allowed life, heat and water, to take off on this planet.
2: Right. And, you know, I talk about, you know, the Goldilocks zone in the book, and the Goldilocks zone is not a term that I invented. It's a term that, you know, planetary scientists use when they're looking for life on other planets. And they use it to describe the presence of liquid water, which they see as a precursor to any form of life. So the Goldilocks zone, you know, if it's too cold, the water is ice, and they presume there'll be no life on the planet. If it's too hot, there's no liquid water, and it's all vaporized, and they presume it's too hot for any form of life. And that same, you know, idea connects with our moment and our history here on Earth. You know, we evolved in this relatively stable climate with this relatively stable range of temperatures that our bodies can handle and the bodies of other living things can handle. We have all found our ecological niches, whether it's the redwoods, you know, on the coast of California, or the Great Barrier Reef in Australia, or the termites in Botswana. We've all thrived in these particular niches that have allowed us to live and to evolve. We're very well suited to those ranges of temperatures. The problems begin when the temperatures go out of those ranges. And that's what, in brief, what the climate crisis is doing, is it's pushing us out of our Goldilocks zone.
1: Let's look at some of the animals specifically. Now, there are some animals that really do thrive, or at least they survive, in desert heat. And you write about, I believe it's this silver Saharan ant. And the image of this ant running is really stuck in my mind. Can you just tell us how this ant manages to survive these baking temperatures in the desert?
2: Yes, I became very interested in creatures, animals that can survive in extreme conditions, such as inside the, you know, the really, really hot springs at Yellowstone and places like that. And the silver Saharan ants that thrive in these really extreme temperatures of 140, 150 degrees surface temperatures in the desert are great examples of that. They're incredibly well evolved to deal with these extreme temperatures. They are, first of all, silver, so they reflect away light and heat in the same way that a white roof or a white t-shirt makes you cooler than a black t-shirt. They're a light color. They have an ability to run very quickly, and they kind of gallop so that their feet are not on the really hot sand for very long. Unlike other ants, they have a completely different gait. And they've specialized in going out in extreme heat and preying on other insects that have died in this heat. So they're whole sort of survival is dependent upon the death of other creatures in these hot conditions. And they go out and scavenge the bodies of other insects and other animals that have died and drag these carcasses and other things back into their cool colonies and eat them. And they're a great example of how life, given enough time, can adapt to really extreme circumstances. And there's a certain kind of beauty and poetry in that.
1: Not all animals, of course, are adapted to these hot temperatures. And you report on some of the migratory patterns that are happening now among terrestrial animals. They're moving to colder climates. And I think there is a common misunderstanding about this, that people will say, well, okay, well, so if it's getting warmer, species will just move by adapting. They'll just go to more northern climes. So we'll have the same species. They'll just be at different latitudes. Animals and humans have always adapted to changing environments. But there's a fundamental misunderstanding about that.
2: Yeah, there's a fundamental misunderstanding, which is, first of all, that many animals and living things can't move. You know, if you're a redwood tree, it's not easy to just like uproot yourself and trot up to Canada where it's cooler, right? That doesn't work so well. If you're coral, you know, you're part of a colony in a coral reef, you can't just like float up to somewhere else and, you know, you're stuck there and you're not mobile. And so there's a lot of living things that cannot migrate, first of all. They don't have space to migrate to. The last chapter of my book is about an encounter I had with a polar bear on Baffin Island, which is in the Arctic Circle. And, you know, there's no cooler place for a polar bear to migrate to, right? So this whole notion of migration, first of all, depends on mobility and having a cooler spot to go to. And for a lot of creatures, including plant life and animal life, you know, it's just not a simple narrative where some creatures are very good at it. Birds, bats are very mobile and can easily move to new places. Since I published this book, I've heard endless stories about sharks appearing in new places, more northerly places, because of the cooler waters. And they're seeking out these, you know, more comfortable ocean zones for themselves. And of course, terrifying people who are used to swimming in shark-free waters, and all of a sudden a great white shows up.
1: It caught me by surprise that one of the most vivid descriptions in your book was the one that you gave to the 150-year-old oak tree in Melbourne that you described lying on its side like a fallen idol. And what was so sad about this is that the oak tree that had withstood a century and a half collapsed under the heat. I mean, collapsing is something that humans do, you know, that animals do, but you don't expect trees to collapse under the heat. What had happened to this tree?
2: Well, you know, this tree, first of all, no one knows the exact sequence of events that caused this tree to collapse. It had to do with age. It had to do with drought. It had to do with extreme heat. It had to do with, you know, one of the things that these changes in temperatures do that impacts things like this oak tree and has a big impact in the United States and in the Rocky Mountains and other forests is accelerates the life cycles and range of insects that are, you know, that prey on them. So pine bark beetles are a great example of this in the United States, especially in the Rocky Mountains, where huge swaths of forest have been decimated by pine bark beetles, which love the heat and thrive, and their metabolism is actually accelerated by the heat, so they become ever more active. And then one of the other fascinating things that I learned in my reporting about heat and drought's impact, and heat and drought are of course linked, impacts on trees especially, is that there are some scientists who have developed microphones that are that can listen to the essentially the veins in trees that, that carries water up and down the trees and are essential to their lives. They can actually hear the, what they describe as the trees screaming as these veins and capillaries in the tree crack and break under this extreme stress. I find the complexity of these kinds of responses from trees and plants to be completely fascinating. We talked about the silver Saharan ant before. There's so much we don't understand about how heat impacts other living things. And I think, you know, the story of this oak tree was a great example of that.
1: You write that heat rearranges the natural world. And one of my favorite quotes in your book about rising temperatures is that they are turning pathogens into microscopic versions of Ferdinand Magellan, expanding boundaries of the known world. And that would be kind of exciting, Jeff, if it weren't so terrifying. So what's happening is that diseases that are passed by, say, ticks and mosquitoes, for example, that were endemic to one part of the world are now moving to other parts of the world. What's happening?
2: Well, you know, mosquitoes are, and ticks are great examples of this. You know, they're just like every other creature from, you know, as I mentioned before, from humans to redwoods to polar bears who, you know, when the temperature changes, they seek out new environments that is more comfortable for them. And as it gets hotter, their range expands and they're very mobile. And when they move, when they travel, they carry things with them. They carry, in mosquitoes' case, you know, things like dengue fever and Zika and malaria, which still kills 400,000 people or so in sub-Saharan Africa every year. And the range of these malaria-carrying mosquitoes are expanding and exposing new populations to these mosquitoes and to these diseases that have never had to deal with it before. I mean, here in the United States, in the last couple of months, there's been a number of cases of malaria in the Southeast. And it's a disease that was wiped out here for decades. There was no cases of malaria. And now it's resurging. And one of the reasons it's resurging is because the mosquitoes that carry it have found new range and are moving into new terrain. They're the Ferdinand Magellans that you mentioned in the beginning of your question.
1: If we can talk about ticks for a moment, because in some ways they're appearing as the new vectors of disease. We're familiar with mosquitoes. Mosquitoes and what they can carry are very scary. But ticks now are extending their range, and they're really good at moving, you write, but also resisting the heat because I guess they don't need a lot of water. Now, our family is familiar with Lyme and babesiosis. We've had members of our family have both. But you mentioned other diseases that are appearing on the East Coast that I wasn't familiar with. I wonder if you could talk a little bit about how heat is changing the tick's appetite in particular and the kind of new diseases these animals are bringing.
2: So, I mean, ticks are very... I lived on the East Coast for a long time. I'm very familiar with, you know, the concerns about ticks and the trajectory of Lyme disease, you know, starting out on, you know, basically in Long Island and Connecticut region and moving all the way up now to the Canadian border. And that is completely a consequence of warming. Ticks are particularly good at moving with temperature changes. You know, they're particularly resilient to drought. They can bury under the ground and sort of survive for a long time. They're very difficult to track. They're very difficult to study.
1: As someone who has done regular tick checks on my family, they're tough to spot sometimes.
2: They are, and there's, you know, new species of ticks that carry new kinds of diseases. So in my book, and I went to a national lab in Galveston, Texas, which is one of the epicenters of the studies of ticks and new diseases. And the scientist that I spoke with down there was talking about a disease called Crimean-Congo hemorrhagic fever, which is a really terrifying disease.
1: Well, if it's hemorrhagic fever, it's in the family of fevers that includes Ebola.
2: Right. And it's, you know, similar to that in that it causes, it injects an anti-kind of coagulant into your bloodstream that causes massive bleeding. And, you know, mortality is, depending on how you calculate it, you know, 30, 40, 50% of people who get this die. There still hasn't been any presence of it in the United States yet, but it's spreading in Europe, and they're seeing more and more evidence of it. And, you know, I don't want to, like, overstate it. You know, it's one of these things that is completely terrifying to think about, having a disease like that injected into our world, especially in something like ticks, which are so kind of terrifying in their own way and so difficult to deal with. But this is really the kinds of risks that we're talking about as we heat up our planet. We are, you know, causing this sort of great rearrangement where creatures are finding new places to live. And a lot of those creatures are bringing things with them that we don't want to be around. And that's a great example of it.
0: So, Molly, thinking of ourselves as people who get hot, that is something that we're used to. Extraordinarily hot, maybe not so much, but thinking of other animals and plants as overheating isn't something we really think that much about.
1: There's something just very beautiful about how life evolved in the Goldilocks zone at a certain temperature range, and that everything is exquisitely tuned to that temperature.
0: Yeah. And the temperature, as you said, it's a zone. It's not a particular temperature. And it's changed over time, and it will continue to change. But it changes historically. It's changed very, very slowly. And what we're experiencing now is the zone moving way beyond our own comfort zone. And it's going to be, and it is already proving catastrophic. Well, as they say, despite that everybody's always talking about it, we can't do much about the weather, but we can tackle the problem of a warming planet.
2: It is not too late. It's not even close to too late. There's a lot we can do that can change the trajectory of all of this.
1: Next, find out why turning up the AC or moving north are not long-term solutions, but what might be. This episode is How Hot is Too Hot on Big Picture Science.

0: We started this episode with stories about how hotter temperatures are affecting nearly every inch of this planet. There's just so much at stake. And if you've been listening to this while sweating under sweltering temperatures, I hope you stay hydrated. But as Jeff Goodell said, it's not enough to drink a lot of water. Sometimes you have to get out of the heat altogether. And many of you are keeping cool heads by cranking up the AC. And that cool air definitely brings relief. But growing dependence on air conditioning contributes to vicious cycles that imperil our planet in other ways. Author Jeff Goodell describes sustainable, effective responses to our new heat and what it will look like if we don't do anything, but instead continue to push our planet beyond its Goldilocks zone.
1: Well, Jeff, I wonder if you could help us out here then, because this is all very scary. I mean, the stories are getting scarier as we go on. This is reality. These are the facts we need to face. How do we solve this problem? Do we engineer our way out of it? I mean, what is to be done? I know that's a big question, but we need to hear what we can do. Or is it too late?
2: No, it's certainly not too late. I mean, I, my book is full of horror stories and full of scary things, but it is not a doomer book in the least. It is alarming, and it should be alarming, and people are not alarmed enough about what's happening in our world, but it is not too late. It's not even close to too late. There's a lot we can do that can change the trajectory of all of this. I am a big believer in the reason I've been able to write about climate change for the last 25 years now is because of all of the people that I've met who are so actively engaged in solving these problems and trying to build a better world and all these incredible creative solutions. To me, it's a very inspiring, in its own kind of strange way, kind of beat to be covering as a writer. But to point to things that we can do specifically about heat, number one is like, get smart about it. Understand what the risk is. You know, whether you read by reading my book or reading somebody else's book or talking to public health officials or Googling or whatever it is your method of education is, most heat deaths can be prevented if people understand the risks, if they check in on their neighbors and loved ones who might be at risk, if we could pass laws, for example, that require water and shade breaks for outdoor workers. You know, there's a lot of very simple things that we can do to keep people from dying of extreme heat.
1: We should interject, as you point out, that air conditioning is not the solution everywhere. Of course, air conditioning has made living in places where you are right now, living in deserts, possible. You know, you shouldn't actually be sitting there in Austin, Texas, talking to me, and you wouldn't be if we didn't have air conditioning, and that goes for many places around the world, but not everybody has air conditioning, and yet you write about how we are addicted to it. I wonder if you could just speak to how air conditioning is not the solution, and in fact, sometimes it can get us into a vicious cycle.
2: So air conditioning, you know, one of my fears in writing this book and one of the things that I wanted to dispel is this notion that air conditioning is sort of a magic fix for extreme heat, that we don't need to worry about a hotter planet because we've got air conditioning. And all we got to do is get more air conditioning to more people and everything will be fine. And that's the solution. And so why are you spending your time writing a book about it and worrying about it? Well, there's a lot of problems with that, starting with the fact that there are billions of, literally billions of people on the planet right now who do not have air conditioning, and for all intents and purposes will never have air conditioning, not just, you know, in faraway places in the Middle East or in sub-Saharan Africa, but, you know, here in Austin, Texas, three blocks from where I live, in Phoenix, where I spent a lot of time reporting this book, in New Orleans, in all kinds of really hot places in our world, there are people who are living without air conditioning because they can't afford to have air conditioning, or they're living in structures that don't allow air conditioning, or they're outdoor workers who are outdoors. You know, there's some guys right now down my street who are putting in a new water main and are working out in the middle of the day in Texas, you know, on black, hot black asphalt. They don't have air conditioning, and they're never going to have air conditioning. I wrote about an agricultural worker in my book who died in the fields working. Agricultural workers are not going to have air conditioning. So air conditioning is part of this lined in my book that I talk about between the cooled and the damned. And, you know, one of the things that heat is doing is bringing up all these justice and equity questions. So the notion, then beyond that, the notion that we're, you know, going to air condition, we're not going to air condition the oceans. We're not going to air condition the forests. And moreover, we're not going to air condition the wheat fields and corn fields that grow the food that we eat. So the consequences of rising temperatures to our food supply is something we really haven't even touched on, but again, is outside this air conditioning bubble. Part of my attempt in this book is to break out of that and to show that air conditioning is a comfort, but it is not a solution.
1: Well, you talked about how individuals can get smart about the heat. Have you seen a case in which a city has gotten smart about the heat? And you write a lot about the role of planting trees, which I loved reading about. I'm sure it's not the whole solution, but trees seem to be playing a role in cooling off cities. What's one project that you found really encouraging?
2: Well, there's a number. One I would point to Paris. Paris has done an amazing job of trying to reintroduce nature, not just trees. Trees are a big part of it, but reintroduce nature back into the central city. They've done that by doing a number of things like, restricting vehicle access cars into the inner city, cleaning up the Seine. The Seine is now, clean enough to swim in. Tearing up a lot of roads and planting trees and other greenery, really trying to reintroduce nature into the heart of an iconic city like Paris. I think that they're doing an amazing job of that. Cities, even heat stressed cities like Phoenix are working hard to create shade structures, different kinds of bus stops, for example, cooling centers where people can go who don't have air conditioning, can have access to cooling on hot days. I mean, even simple things like, extending library hours and things like that so that people have places to go. I mean, a lot of this stuff is like not that hard, And a lot of it has so many co-benefits, like, the introducing greenery and nature back into cities and rethinking urban areas as not just asphalt and concrete, but as this sort of meeting point with nature. So I think there's a lot of reimagining of cities that is going on that I think is really inspiring and will make cities better places, And I feel it very strongly here in Texas, where it's all these like 18-lane highways and asphalt and concrete everywhere. And that idea is changing, We can't continue to live in a hotter and hotter world if we're going to continue to build cities this way. And I think there's a lot of inspiring change.
1: Well, Jeff, now that we've gone from positive, we want to end perhaps on a more somber note, because your last chapter looks at where we're headed if we don't do anything. And it raises the question of what it looks like if we push the planet beyond the Goldilocks zone. And what would that look like?
2: It would look like a radically different place than the world that we live in now. And, there is no kind of one Goldilocks zone. What will happen and is already happening is then the world that we live in now. And, there is no kind of one Goldilocks zone. What

0: cooler places. And in my book, I talk about extreme heat as the engine of planetary chaos. And I think that that's the best and most accurate description of a hotter world, of a world where we do not take seriously the urgency of cutting fossil fuel emissions and stopping this temperature rise. It's going to be a more chaotic world, more migration, more conflict as a result of that, more food shortages, more diseases breaking out in new places that we don't expect. It's going to be a more chaotic, more dangerous world for millions of people.
1: Well, Jeff, I hope the next time that we talk to you, it won't be about rising waters or extreme heat, but it'll be a review of all the wonderful solutions that humanity has come up with. Jeff Goodell, what a pleasure it is to speak with you. Thank you very much.
0: Thank you for having me. It was a great conversation.
2: Jeff Goodell is the author of The Heat Will Kill You First, Life and Death on a Scorched Planet. I'm really struck by how at the same time Jeff is so acutely aware of the dangers posed by extreme heat. He's also really hopeful about the future and about the human ability to awaken to this danger and to respond to it creatively and quickly and effectively. And I don't know if I could sustain that same hopefulness.
1: One thing we didn't have a chance to get to was the vicious cycle that the use of air conditioning can put us in. Can you explain it?
2: On the one hand, air conditioning protects people from the extreme heat. On the other hand, it contributes to the extreme heat by requiring more carbon emissions to generate the electricity for the air conditioning. And it also makes people really vulnerable because when there are extreme heat events, air conditioning, along with the rest of the power grid, can go down, leaving people who thought they were safe extremely vulnerable. And our sealed-in homes become death traps.
1: Well, Gordy, what is the big picture in your mind?
2: Yeah. Well, Molly, I think his expression that extreme heat is the engine of planetary chaos is one that I will bring home with me from this interview. And also the fact that although this was the hottest summer on record, it will probably be one of the coolest summers that we remember because it's just getting hotter and hotter. And we need to take to heart the threat that temperature poses, along with the other effects of climate change, climate catastrophe, and that there is time to make a difference, and that time is now.
1: Gordy Slack is a science reporter and a longtime climate reporter. Gordy, thank you so much for joining us on this episode.
2: It was my pleasure, Molly. Thank you for having me.

This show would not be possible without the hot talents and cool heads of senior producer Gary Niederhoff and assistant producers Brian Edwards and Shannon Rose Geary. A special thanks to science reporter Gordy Slack for joining us on this episode. I am the executive producer of Big Picture Science, Molly Bentley. Original music in the show by Dewey DeLay and June Miyake. This episode of Big Picture Science that examines how extreme temperatures are changing our world is How Hot is Too Hot? And if you crave more Big Picture Science, you'll find it in our archive at bigpicturescience.org.

0: An ever-warming world, rising sea levels, shrinking glaciers, it's easy to despair over the climate crisis.
1: Well, the Earth is getting hotter than ever, with the last 11...
2: Glaciers have been melting at a pace that has accelerated since the 2000s.
0: But scientist Tim Lenton says not every tipping point leads to doom.
3: I definitely wouldn't want to leave people with just the scary stuff, because then we all feel disempowered. And we're not going to get out of trouble. Little old us can make a bigger difference than we think. Electrifying home heating, so heat pumps, switching to electric personal mobility, whether it's cars or two-wheelers or three-wheelers in the global south majority world. And even in those countries that politicians might be resisting, that tipping is coming anyway.
0: I'm Meghna Chakrabarty. Today on Point, positive climate tipping points and what each of us can actually do to help save the planet. Stay with us.

0: This is On Point. I'm Meghna Chakrabarty. We've crossed many grim thresholds in the climate crisis.
1: Well, the Earth is getting hotter than ever, with the last 11 years the warmest since record-keeping began.
2: 2024 was the hottest year on record. Last year was the first to break a key global warming target, reaching 1.5 degrees above pre-industrial levels.
3: Record high temperatures have been recorded in the world's oceans.
4: The average surface temperature of Earth's non-polar oceans hit 70 degrees Fahrenheit over the weekend. That breaks a record set in March 2024.
5: Carbon dioxide levels set a new record high in 2024, reaching levels not seen in at least 800,000 years.
0: The cascading list of negative tipping points makes it easy to despair over the climate crisis. But scientist Tim Lenton says not every tipping point leads to doom. He says there are also positive tipping points and wants people to know that they are not powerless in the face of continuing climate change. And Tim Lenton joins us now. He's chair in climate change and earth system science at the University of Exeter in the UK and author of the book Positive Tipping Points, How to Fix the Climate Crisis. Professor Lenton, welcome to On Point.
6: Thanks, Meghna.
0: Well, you know, of course, I want to spend the bulk of the hour focusing on what you call positive tipping points. But let's go through some of the not positive ones that you actually do outline in the book, because I was fascinated with how you opened the book with a personal experience of a kind of literally in the physical world around you tipping point. Can you tell us the story of what happened in May of 2012 when you were in Greenland?
6: That's right. I was in Greenland. I was blessed to be there filming a TV series about the climate tipping points. And we're right up in the northwest of Greenland, a little settlement called Kanach. And we're set to go out onto the sea ice with the Inuit hunters to do some filming. And they confidently told us that it's going to take a couple of days to get to the edge of the ice edge. So we set off on the dog sleds. Beautiful sunny day. About 4 hours later, we found ourselves in the breaking up ice flows. And it was almost like a literal tipping point because we'd gone across some bits of the ice that started to break up underneath us and a big crack opened. And then we had to go into reverse. The dogs had to jump or swim the crack in the ice and then drag the sled across fast enough that we didn't end up in the freezing water, which we didn't, which was a great moment. But I can still remember it vividly.
0: Well, so first of all, so the point is that the ice was breaking up much faster than you had expected?
6: It was okay. Because, I mean, even in the northwest of Greenland, in the supermarket, they do have one in the little settlement, you'll get a satellite photo of where is the ice, or where was it the last time the satellite looked, and everybody thinks, okay, that's where the ice is. But yes, this was extraordinary. That particular summer, and it was early part of the summer then, was turned out to be record-breaking. So there was a record-breaking retreat for the time of the Arctic sea ice and record-breaking melt on the big ice sheet that's on the Greenland landmass up behind us as well.
0: Okay.
6: We were just catching the start of it.
0: Okay. Now, what interests me about this is here you are, you're with indigenous Inuit there, so they know the land, obviously, intimately. Mm-hmm. You're a climate scientist, and yet it seems that all of you were caught out a little bit, which says something about, I don't know, our ability to sort of cope with the unexpected speed at which some of the climate change is exerting itself around the world.
6: Exactly, Meghna. It's kind of telling us that things are changing faster, more abruptly than even the specialists were expecting. And that pattern, unfortunately, has continued to unfold for the 14 years since that particular event. We've seen surprising rates of melt of the big ice sheets. I mentioned Greenland, but also West Antarctica. In just the last couple of years, where we were hearing in the snippet about record sea temperatures, we've seen widespread, like I'm talking about more than 80% of the coral reefs in the tropics dying back after extreme bleaching events due to basically what we'd call a marine or ocean heat wave.
0: Oh, yeah. You know, it's interesting. We did a show a while ago about nostalgia and snowfall. And it was fascinating because I think the social and emotional disorientation that people are feeling with the speed of climate change is real. And we got more listener feedback about the lack of snow in places that they had grown up in. Obviously, mm-hmm. these are northern climes, than we have for almost anything else. And people were genuinely feeling like this profound sense of loss and sadness. And we're also, you know, we have listeners in Alaska, and just like the Greenlanders, they know better than anyone how rapidly daily life, let alone seasonal life, is changing. So let me ask you this, Professor Lenzen. How long have you been doing climate science for?
6: Probably, in a sense, since the mid-1990s, mm-hmm. when I graduated what in the US you might call college or university over here, and started my research. And I was looking on a much longer time frame then. I mean, I started out studying how life shaped this planet over literally billions of years and shaped the climate. But you couldn't ignore it if you were a young, as I was then, climate or Earth researcher. You couldn't ignore the fact that we knew the world was warming.
0: Yeah.
6: And we were seeing other big changes around us. It's just that on that journey of that last, what is it now, 30-odd years, I mean, I've just witnessed in my own career the real change in the real climate accelerate, surprise us, continue to shock us. And yeah, I love the snowfall anecdotes, because my own daughter, the younger of our two kids, absolutely loves the snow. But and I'm speaking to you from Southwest England, Devon, and it's very rare now, snow. So if there is a snowfall, it'll be on the highland near us, which is called Dartmoor, a great big raised bog plateau, and we'll make a special visit, you know, just to see the snow.
0: You and the Hounds of Baskerville.
6: Yeah, exactly.
0: but you know, actually, speaking of Devon, I heard or read not that long ago that the climate where you are is actually changing so fast that some people are even theorizing that it won't be much longer until you can grow olive trees there, which is kind of mind-boggling. Is that complete falsehood that I've come across?
6: No. Well, I haven't seen the olive trees yet. They take a long time to establish, so probably good to start thinking ahead like that. But I can tell you the English champagne is getting quite good.
0: It's a thing. Who knew?
6: It's a thing. I've drunk some of it. We were celebrating one of my PhD students passing just a week ago, and it was pretty good.
0: Yeah.
6: So yeah, that might be one of the few good sides of a changing climate.
0: I mean, so Professor Lenzen, the reason why I want to ask you about how long you have been doing climate science is because, you know, it's obviously not just colder climates that are seeing an acceleration. Europe just went through yet another summer of just superheated conditions, fires, you know, deadly conditions in European cities. Canada seems to be just burning more and more every year. We've got drought threats, the change in food availability, et cetera. You even mentioned the Ever Given disaster in the Suez Canal as climate-linked. Can you just quickly explain that to me?
6: Well, I didn't mean to make exactly that point, but if people remember, that was when this boat, a massive cargo boat carrying loads and loads of containers, jammed the Suez Canal. I was using that as a great example of how a seemingly little change in a big can suddenly cascade into a much bigger change.
0: Understood.
6: So without telling the whole story, in simple terms, the pilot and the captain of the ship were going too fast and lost control of the ship, hence it jammed. They needed 6 or 7 days, and they really needed the moon to move around to give a stronger tidal lift to eventually unjam the ship. But in 6 or so days of blocking the Suez Canal, they triggered a set of ricocheting consequences that carried on for months and months down global supply chains, because no other ships could get through. And once they unplugged the cork, if you like, and the trade could flow again, there was a perverse situation where shipping companies were now basically could charge a way higher premium. And they were kind of incentivized to dump whatever cargo they had, not where it was needed, but wherever they were, go straight back to port, pick up some fresh cargo, charge a top dollar for it. And so it was a classic case of how in our complex interconnected world with just-in-time delivery, as it's called, just a tiny failure in the system can cascade into a massive chaos. And that's unfortunately the thing you've got to watch for, also to a degree in the climate, because that's why I focus on the tipping points there.
0: Yeah.
6: Sometimes you can tip a change that cascades into something much bigger and nastier.
0: Well, and I think the key thing is it's not just a straight line change, right? I mean, the Ever Given disaster, you're talking about change that fans out, right? It accelerates and fans out. It's sort of more dynamic than just a domino effect, right? And so I guess, you know, what this has me thinking of is when, I don't even remember how 20 plus years ago when Al Gore's movie An Inconvenient Truth came out. It was probably, in the United States at least, one of the first very sort of pushes into popular culture about broader knowledge of climate change. And people might remember seeing, you know, those CO2 numbers, the carbon numbers predicted for being in the atmosphere in that movie. The thing is, though, is at that time it felt very far away. Right? Like we saw the rising carbon numbers, but it's still the change that would wrought seemed very far away. It seemed just like kind of a mathematical future, but now it's a real future. It's a real present. It's a visceral present. I mean, has this happened faster than even you expected, Professor?
6: Exactly. You nailed it. Possibly even faster than I was expecting. And I was one of the people who was at the time being told to shut up for being an alarmist, for warning the world that the change could really accelerate and we could see these tipping points. And then the world did its thing and, surprised almost everybody. And I mentioned, examples where we might be past the tipping point for part of a big ice sheet in West Antarctica and we've lost it for the coral reefs. So, we need to get real to this new reality and respond fast.
0: Yeah.
6: That's the key.
0: Well, here I am having promised to talk about positive tipping points, but we spent a lot of time with these negative ones. So when we come back, Professor Lenzen, we will talk about what exactly you mean about positive tipping points when it comes to climate change. That's in a moment. This is On Point.

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1: You're back with On Point. I'm Meghna Chakrabarty, and Tim Linton is with us today. He's the chair in climate change and earth system science at the University of Exeter in the UK and author of the book Positive Tipping Points: How to Fix the Climate Crisis. So, Professor Linton, what on earth is a positive tipping point when it comes to climate change?
2: Well, maybe I should explain what a tipping point is in general, if it's not obvious. It's it's where change in a system becomes self-propelling. So I always, if I've got an audience, I'd like invite them to lean back on their chair to that balance point where you know that a small nudge one way or the other can create a self-propelling change, either back upright or sprawled over on your back on the floor. Those are like two alternative states of the system. Well, that's not very positive if you end up sprawled on your back on the floor. But it turns out that the changes we need to like get to zero emissions, clean the air, regenerate nature, they can also possess this quality where if enough people get behind the change or adopt it, some amplification within a system gets strong enough that change itself becomes self-propelling. We could be talking about the uptake of electric vehicles, might be talking about changes in diet eventually. But if you think, if we stuck with the example of electric vehicles, well, first of all, the more people who adopt them, the more they might encourage other people to adopt them because they say, actually, it's quite good and I really like it. But also, the more people who adopt them, it drives innovation. It makes the thing that was expensive in the car, the battery, cheaper and cheaper through something we'd call economies of scale. The more you build, the cheaper the unit. It makes them better. Again, innovators, the more it gets adopted, the more innovation, the better the range you get from the battery in that example. And also, generally, the more accessible the technology is going to get. In that case, your charging stations will start popping up. You'll get less and less worried about charging the vehicle because there's more and more of that infrastructure. All of these things are making it more, the more people who adopt, it's making them more attractive for the next person to adopt.
1: This is a very optimistic take on
2: I'm talking to the US where
1: exactly.
2: I know there's a lot of resistance. But I pick the example because I sit in the UK where it's a bit better, but I pick the example possibly because if you take a global view, you see some big markets like China, but also Norway way before it, and the European countries have already tipped wholeheartedly to electric vehicles. And in the majority world, we're seeing, like in India, massive uptake of electric three-wheelers like rickshaws, and in East Africa, electric two-wheeler motorbikes. And that's because it's way cheaper to run around on electricity than it is to run around on gasoline. So it's moving from market to market. It might be the US is the last in line at the moment for the tipping point.
1: Yeah, well,
2: but it doesn't mean isn't going to arrive.
1: And actually, we'll come back to this because I do want to talk with you a little bit later about how policy can influence or hold back these positive tipping points. But can we stick with Norway here for a second? Because
2: admit,
1: we focus a lot on China here, so I know quite a bit about the EV market and infrastructure in China. But I did not know about the blazingly fast transformation that's happened in Norway. You say that in 2010, there were only 338 battery electric cars sold in all of Norway?
2: I think that's exactly right, yeah.
1: 338 in 2010? Like, that's such it's like nothing.
2: Pretty much nothing, and yet within a decade, they're dominating the market, and now the full battery electrics, 98% market share, something like that. So completely dominant.
1: I mean, it's exponential, if I can put it that way, not having actually done the math myself, but 338 mm-hmm. battery electric cars in total sold in 2010. And then you say by 2018, it was 30% of the nation's vehicle sales market share.
2: Oh, yeah.
1: And then just 5 years after that, more than 80%. And now, 3 years later, you're saying it's, what, close to 97, 98%. It's huge.
2: Yeah. Yeah, yeah, and to begin with, if you talk about exponential growth in a population of organisms, you can talk about the doubling time. So we can talk about how long does it take to double. What's the doubling time for the electric cars in Norway? And it was that doubling time was like a year and a half or something, possibly far shorter in the transition. So it's phenomenal.
1: And are we seeing a similar then decrease in sales and use? Is different, but I'll lump them together in the sales and use of gasoline or diesel powered vehicles in Norway.
2: Absolutely, yeah. I mean, it takes time to sort of for the whole fleet to shift, but the fleet's well past a quarter electric now. Can't remember the exact number. And yeah, what will eventually happen if you think about this is it becomes more and more of a pain to have a petrol or diesel car because fueling stations will start to close because demand for them will drop. And then you'll have a self-propelling decline of the old technology, if it isn't already the case there.
1: So, actually, I just here found the numbers that you quote in the book, that in just a little bit over a decade, the sale of diesel and petrol cars or gasoline cars plummeted from 94% of the market in 2012 in Norway to 4% in 2024. It's actually, again, sitting here in the United States, this is a mind-blowing number. But I guess I always want to sort of get to root causes. Can you point to one thing or a handful of things that sort of that lit the match, for lack of a better term, on accelerating this tipping point in Norway?
2: Yeah. I'm going to give the credit to a group of what I'd call social activists, but some of them were quite famous. This was around 1989 when members of the pop band A-ha, famous for Hunting High and Low, and lead singer Morten Harket and his bandmates and some of their environmentalist friends, they got together and they, you could say they lobbied the Norwegian government to try and adopt like 9 policies that would incentivize the uptake of electric vehicles. They did that for a bunch of reasons, but they knew already that Norway had cheap, basically hydropower electricity, good grid connections. It was a perfectly available technology. They started by succeeding in getting the import tax waived for one electric vehicle that they imported. It was like a hobby converted, we would call it a Fiat Panda, a little car, but also for every electric vehicle since. And that was quite a hefty tax, 20 or 30%. They then campaigned for like a decade to get some other demands, like have road tolls waived for electric vehicles, have VAT waived. Very entertaining story, won't give the whole of it, but they were literally driving the electric vehicle around Oslo, refusing to pay the road tolls, getting it impounded, and then embarrassing the state when the vehicle would come up for auction and some friend of theirs would buy it back and give it back to them, and then they'd repeat the cycle. So they fought hard, and then government basically came on board. At the same time, there was experimentation with early electric vehicles, and people in the populations actually decided they quite liked them, especially trundling around the city. And so a bunch of factors then come into play that mean this little old, quite cold nation is 10 years ahead of the rest of the world, basically. And those policies were needed in that context as the first nation to tip, to make basically the price of owning an EV comparable already around 2013. But now globally, the further you go down the transition, the cheaper the batteries and therefore the electric vehicles are getting, and the less and less you need any policy support.
1: Yeah. Well, so let's apply some scientific and journalistic skepticism to this, Professor, if we may. Mm-hmm. Norway is a really interesting example, and a lot of people might say, well, focusing on the positive tipping point of 2010-ish is kind of missing the more important point, and that is, in Norway, there was already in existence a political climate that was more receptive to, say, activist messages about EV adoption, and also, well, just the actual physical climate, because Norwegians, I doubtlessly have been seeing changes in the climate in Norway, just as we were talking about in Greenland, Alaska, et cetera. So those two things were already in place, and significantly so for quite a while, which then allowed the positive tipping point to happen. Meaning, if we don't have similar things in place elsewhere, a positive tipping point simply is, it's a pipe dream.
2: Well, yes and no, in the sense that at the time, the Norwegian Prime Minister was increasing not just Norwegian oil and gas extraction, but export and sales. And that was part of what motivated the activists. They were very unhappy about that. Mm. So it is true that you could argue it's cultural in Norway that people are a bit more connected to nature. There's a lot of it. There's a lot of mountains, a lot of space. But we're, like I mentioned, we've seen other markets now tip very, very different political contexts, shall we say, tipping wholeheartedly, not just to electric vehicles, but the other really big story, the tipping point to renewable energy, especially solar panels getting ever cheaper and wind turbines as well. So I guess my bigger point there would be change has to start somewhere, and it's fine if it starts among the rich when it and the more progressive nations, but then it becomes more and more accessible and doesn't need such a supportive context because it starts to become economically the cheapest option.
1: Yeah.
2: Of course politics, and I don't need to say this to your audience, of course politics can then fight back because might be that it's the politics of the incumbents who benefit from maintaining the old status quo. And we see more than one example of that around the world. But ultimately, the economics is usually triumph. So perhaps the odd time we're in right now is that battleground where it does in some places, it doesn't in others. But for normal people who just want to get around or have, you know, power their homes, ultimately it's not about politics. Mm-hmm. They're going to take the cheaper option.
1: Yeah.
2: And this is rapidly becoming the cheapest option.
1: Well, and maybe we're also giving Norway too much credit here because you did say correctly earlier that, you know, China, India, there we have massive, massive nations here who actually, I would say, are leading the EV global revolution.
2: Absolutely. Yeah. China is leading the clean tech revolution, hands down.
1: Right.
2: But it's not a simple story that's often told of, oh, it's just the Chinese government, you know, boosting their own industry. That has become super important. But if we switch to thinking about, like, solar panels, which are all, you know, largely coming out of China, it started out with some entrepreneurs who were like researchers from Australia, Chinese and Australian researchers, setting up some startup companies for solar in the early 2000s. And as several things fell into place, it was actually Germany that had a sort of market they could sell the solar panels into because they'd created some policy incentives there. But it was also the fact that China's was liberalizing to the point that companies could list on international stock exchanges like the Dow Jones. And these early solar panel companies start listing there. They're making a profit already. They get a big injection of quite a lot of US capital as well as international capital. That kickstarts things. And then the Chinese government, very smart, they say, oh, great, well, you've got to have a massive domestic market for these panels, so why don't we pour in support as well?
1: Right. So let me just jump in here because I think one of my big takeaways from your book and what you're saying now is that the change has to start somewhere, right? Mm-hmm. And there's no place that's insignificant in terms of the beginnings of change. And we actually found an example here in the United States, and it's in Wisconsin. So, Professor Lenton, just listen along a little bit with me, because this month in Milwaukee, Wisconsin, the city reached its own climate milestone.
3: We now have 80 city buildings that are powered by 100% renewable electricity. All of our fire stations, all of our police stations, all of our health clinics.
1: Eric Schamberger is the sustainability director for Milwaukee's Environmental Collaboration Office. And he says those 80 buildings are now solar powered. The solar farm is on city-owned landfill land next to the airport, and it has 9,700 solar panels.
3: We had 2.25 megawatts done in 2021. Then we added another 4.6 for a total of 6.8. The big difference on a landfill is that you can't dig into the ground. Versus if you would put it in a rural area, you might drill into the ground, you might have trackers that track the sun, that kind of thing. Everything had to be above ground here. It's on blocks, basically.
1: Well, in 2009, the city of Milwaukee pledged to make one quarter of its power renewable by 2025. The solar project also required collaboration between city leaders, Wisconsin's State Utilities Commission, and the utility company We Energies. Milwaukee also pays more for that solar energy, an extra half cent per kilowatt hour. And Schamberger says that's around $100,000 more per year.
3: The cost of doing nothing on climate change is much higher than this. That's why we're doing this. It's not just because we like cool new technologies. That's part of it. But we are very concerned here in Milwaukee about the effects of climate change. We've had extreme storms that have led to extreme flooding. We had wildfire smoke throughout the Midwest, wrecking our air quality from Canada. And so, yes, we have to find some ways to pay for solutions.
1: With the new solar development, Schamberger says 46% of the power Milwaukee city government uses is renewable, so almost half. But he does not want to stop there.
3: We'd love to get to 100% by 2030. We got to find more projects like this. Now, it's going to be a challenge because federal tax credits that were supposed to go into farther into the future got shortchanged when Trump came into office. So the big solar tax credits expire at the end of 2027. So we are doing what we can locally, but the federal policy is making it much more difficult. There's no way around that fact.
1: So that was Eric Schamberger, Sustainability Director for the City of Milwaukee's Environmental Collaboration Office. Professor Linton, your thoughts about efforts in Milwaukee, Wisconsin?
2: Love it. Yeah, I hope Eric and the team are listening. Great to hear. And I appreciate the point they made that, okay, right now it's maybe more expensive up in that northern part of Maine, part of the US, but there's other parts of the US where clearly the renewable power is electricity is demonstrably cheaper when some of the sunnier, more southern climes. But I love the argument, though. You got to do this because you're seeing all the bad side of climate change. And in the bigger picture, what they're doing there in Milwaukee, public procurement, we would call it, that's a great way to start to kickstart innovation and kickstart the snowball effect of more adoption. And that doesn't just apply to, you know, solar powering municipal buildings. The same thing would apply to, like, why don't we have electric garbage trucks or whatever, or a bunch of other such examples.
1: You know, but human beings really thrive on hindsight. We, you know, there's that famous line from financial services companies that says past performance is no indication of future performance. And yet we always seem to think that way. Mm-hmm. And I think one of the biggest challenges here in believing in the possibility of positive tipping points is when you're doing these efforts, you cannot know if it will be a positive tipping point.
2: Interesting. Yeah, I mean, maybe the first people to do it might even take themselves by surprise when it happens, and they've got to have that kind of drive to start creating change. But once you've got instances of the positive change happening around the world, you can look across and see, hey, this is possible for us as well, and take that inspiration and run with it.
1: Well, Professor Linton, hang on here for just a second. We'll hear some examples of more potential positive tipping points about the climate crisis when we come back. This is On Point.

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1: You're back with On Point. I'm Meghna Chakrabarty. And before we return to our conversation with Professor Tim Lenton, just a little heads up on this really interesting series that we're working on for next month. I've mentioned it a couple times already. It's called Senior Class, Gerontocracy in America, where we're going to be examining over the course of a week the ways in which older Americans have amassed political power, electoral power, financial power in this country. And in one of the episodes, we're going to be talking about business leadership. Because get this, the number of CEOs in this country who are in their late 60s has gone from 9% just a couple of years ago to 20% now. So that's a remarkable amount of growth in older CEOs, and the number doesn't seem to show any signs of turning around. So if you are in a field or industry or business where your leadership hasn't or won't retired, we want to hear from you. Hasn't or won't retire. It's not a past tense word, actually. So what has it meant for your business? What has it meant for how innovative your company is? How has that had an impact, again, positive or negative, on customers, on employees, on you? You know, we're not looking for a completely just negative take on here, but an honest one. As your business leadership managerial class gets older and doesn't retire, how is that changing the business that you're in? So grab your phone and download the On Point Vox Pop app. If you don't already have it, you know the routine. Go to wherever you get your apps and grab On Point Vox Pop. You can also call us at 617-353-0683. Okay, back to our conversation with Professor Tim Lenton. He's author of the book Positive Tipping Points, How to Fix the Climate Crisis. And Professor Lenton, I want to share another example for you from here in the United States, and it's in Ascension Parish in southern Louisiana, because automaker Hyundai is planning to build a nearly $6 billion steel plant there that Hyundai says will be better for the environment.
2: Our vision goes beyond building a steel mill that produces steel. We will produce low-carbon emission steel.
1: So that's Bo-Ryong Lee, president and CEO of Hyundai Steel, at a groundbreaking ceremony for the plant earlier this month.
3: At full production, the steel mill will produce about 2.7 million metric tons of metal per year, which is typical for a steel mill in the United States. What's different about this plant is how it will make the iron and steel.
1: Maria Gallucci is a senior reporter who covers clean energy with Canary Media.
3: Conventional steel mills, especially the ones, you know, that are still running in parts of the U.S. Midwest, run on coal. So what Hyundai is proposing to do is to use natural gas in this iron-making, steel-making process, and also use other efficiency measures, some carbon capture techniques, that will ultimately reduce the carbon footprint of its steel by about 70% compared to those conventional coal-based mills that I just mentioned.
1: But Gallucci says natural gas is still a fossil fuel, obviously, so it produces greenhouse gas emissions and creates harmful air pollution.
3: Ultimately, the goal is that Hyundai and any other steelmaker would transition to using a type of fuel called green hydrogen, which can be made by using renewable electricity to split water into its constituent parts, hydrogen and oxygen, and using that hydrogen to produce iron for steelmaking.
1: Hyundai Steel president and CEO Bo-Ryong Lee has said the company does plan to use hydrogen at the Louisiana plant.
2: We plan to progressively increase the use of hydrogen over time, with the goal of achieving substantial reduction in carbon emission and advancing towards sustainable steelmaking.
1: But reporter Maria Gallucci says Hyundai has not given a clear timeline of when that switch to green hydrogen would happen. And she says a lot of other things actually need to fall into place first, such as finding hydrogen in the first place.
3: There's virtually none in the United States right now. So what that would mean is that Hyundai or its partners would need to build what are called electrolyzers. And these are the enormous machines that use electricity to split water into hydrogen and oxygen. And they would also need to build significant amounts of renewable energy, wind, solar storage, what have you, to produce the electricity for the electrolyzers and produce the pipelines and the infrastructure needed to carry the fuel to the facility. So all of those puzzle pieces are still missing.
1: So Gallucci also says that the Hyundai steel plant in Ascension Parish, Louisiana, is expected to start production in 2029. Okay, Professor Lenton, I've got to confront something that perhaps a lot of listeners are thinking and feeling right now, because climate catastrophism is still very much in vogue. That in hearing these examples, even the Norway example or the Milwaukee or Louisiana examples that I just brought up in our conversation today, they're saying, these listeners might be saying, well, that's not going to slow down the acceleration of the Greenland ice sheet. It's not going to reduce the growth and intensity of global wildfires. It's like rearranging the deck chairs on the Titanic. You might feel better about it, but the ship is still sinking. I mean, just what do you think about that in terms of a core criticism of this idea of positive tipping points in climate?
4: Well, I need to emphasize, yes, some bad stuff's already happening, like we started the show on, but the point is it gets way worse the further you go up in global warming. I mean, I'm afraid I'm European, so I'm going to talk in degrees centigrade, but really it's every whether it's Fahrenheit or centigrade, it's every fraction of a degree now that counts. So it's about, there are some changes we're going to have to try and find resilience to, but we've got an enormous amount to play for here, because looking out there at 2 degrees centigrade global warming or above is a situation which I don't think we'd be able to cope with. So we need to avoid that future and that's the point that is avoidable still, but only if we accelerate action to zero emissions, basically. And that's why we're talking about positive tipping points. It's you could say in bold terms, it's a survival strategy, but it's also a flourishing strategy, because we're talking about having the cheapest electricity we'll ever have had, an electrified economy that's way more productive, cleaner air. We can create space to regenerate nature. There's lots of things that are great to fight for in this, as well as it being, if we don't do it, we're in a kind of a situation that some of us aren't convinced we'd be able to ride out, basically.
1: Well, actually, can I just jump in here on that point? I guess what I'm asking you to do, Professor Lenton, is to confront the doomerism. So often hear from people, that it's too late, right? And that unless everything changes everywhere at once, the unsurvivable future that you're talking about is inevitable. And so people feel like, why bother even trying?
4: Sure.
1: So confront that, please. Yeah.
4: Well, it isn't inevitable that we're doomed, thankfully. But we have to get a move on. We've got like a generation to get to transform the economy, 30 years, give or take. We can do that. We know that's possible because of the rate of change that we've seen in some of the examples we've already talked about on the show. We know that all the big, we would call them sectors or activities, if you like, that are responsible for emissions, starting with power generation, then mobility, cars, trucks, and then ultimately ships, planes, all the rest of it, and the way we heat our buildings and cool them, all of this is, we know there are positive tipping points there to be had. We've got the solutions, and we just heard about the example for, you know, we call it green steel, but green hydrogen that you just heard about, that can be used to make green ammonia for fertilizer, for the fields, green ammonia can also be allowed to use to power ships. All the technologies there, all of it can obey the same principles, that the more of us who support it or adopt it, the cheaper, the better, the more accessible it's going to get, so that it becomes the obvious option. That's the point, that we have the agency, even just as consumers, to start a change that then creates further amplifying change and further amplifying change. So instead of putting our head in the hands and just feeling despair, it's time to act, use the agency we've got to start creating a self-propelling change in the solutions.
1: Mm-hmm. So then let's talk about an example you bring up in the book about how, I guess, local agency could actually turn into a perhaps even a global positive tipping point. You had mentioned diet earlier. Can you talk about that?
4: Yeah. I'm not sure everyone loves this subject. It's pretty emotive, especially in the US. But essentially, if we ask ourselves, what are the big contributors to the destruction of forests in the tropics still and the massive footprint that humans have on the land, well, about half of it, literally half of it worldwide, is just associated with grazing fed beef. Another quarter is to do with milk and dairy, ironically, so like almost three quarters of the world's farmland, when you talk about pasture and not just cropland, is to do with a tiny fraction of our protein and our calories coming from those forms of red meat. So any change in diet, and we're not talking about everybody becoming vegetarian or vegan, we're not talking about an extremist position, we're just saying any change towards less meat in diet, especially less red meat, can pay disproportionate dividends in terms of, in a simple sense, giving land back to nature, stopping the destruction of forests, allowing nature to regenerate, which does loads of good things for health, for sucking up carbon from the atmosphere, obviously, for nature. So there's an interconnected web of stuff there. But what I can tell you, believe it or not, including in the US and certainly in the UK, there is a down nature. So there's an interconnected web of stuff there. But what I can tell you, believe it or not, including

0: if you start talking about what they should eat. But don't forget, like, since in my lifetime, people used to smoke in restaurants, in pubs, and they wouldn't dream of doing it now. That's a shift in what we call social norms. What we eat is strongly influenced by our families, by our friends, by the people we see around us. So there is this really strong kind of social norm thing going on.
1: But it's a social, it's a change in social norms that's reinforced by a change in the law, right? So policy does still play a big role here.
0: Policy plays a spectacular role if it's got the courage to do so, because right. I have to be frank with the audience that the meat lobby is even stronger than the fossil fuel lobby. I mean, it has governments completely in its pocket in many parts of the world, and that to the extent that nations, including the UK, have failed to adopt public health science-based guidelines on what's a healthy diet. They've turned the science down, and of course, way more money is poured. I mean, public money, your money and mine, is poured into the meat farming industry relative to the non-meat, the plant-based farming. So there's a lot of cards stacked against at the moment. That's for sure. This is possibly the hardest area for change to happen in, and it might be. Let's see if it's the last one we get to. But I think we can also all observe that there are movements going on. There are vegan runners in the UK who are gathering support. There's all kinds of funky stuff happening, and so I think it's right there in the melting pot to see if change could tip.
1: So we've just got a couple of minutes left, Professor Lenton, and I want to be completely clear that I find your clarion call to not give up on individual agency as potentially leading to positive tipping points with climate. I find it very inspiring and bracing. And I think in the media, we need to do a better job of giving a whole picture about climate change and not just exclusively focusing on the we're all going to die scenarios. So I'm very, very glad that you were willing to join us today. And that said, sort of how these conversations happen, again, focusing here on the United States for obvious reasons, a lot of people are resistant to messages about individual agency and climate because, understandably so, they fear that for the past 20 years, whenever activists talk about climate, it's turned into tiresome moralizing, right? Like,
0: sure.
1: Like, unless you change who you are and how you live, we're all going to die on a melting planet. And just people reject that. And I completely understand that. So is there a way to talk about adopting changes in one's individual life that don't have to succumb to the do this or, but it's a more sort of positive view of why one should participate in?
0: Absolutely. You nailed it. And that's where those of us who are advocating for this have totally failed to tell a story of abundance, but it's a different kind of flourishing and abundance to the narrative maybe we've grown up with, but perhaps an even better one. So, I mean, if you were asking me why would I be eating less red meat in my diet? It's because I'm healthier that way, and I can tell you my dad and my granddad died eating, so it's like a simple decision, right? But I'm also like really enjoying going to London, to a city now where it's way quieter. There's an ultra low emission zone. The air is cleaner. Less people are dying from air pollution. There's a lot. It's obvious to all the people in the great city of London that this is better, despite some small, you know, some people with megaphones. It's all about a narrative of a flourishing in a sustainable way, and it's a different kind of growth as well. It's not like we're giving up on growth. No, I mean, maybe it's how we think about the things that are growing. I mean, we don't want to just grow kind of metrics like GDP that aren't necessarily making us happier. We're talking about we've got more green space to enjoy. It's more accessible to the least well-off in society. There's a whole bunch of dimensions of this where, yeah, it's a collective charge for any of us involved, not just in the science, but in the communication, to articulate this is a great future to strive towards. What's not to like in it? And it's not party political.
1: Well, Tim Lenton is chair in climate change and earth system science at the University of Exeter in the UK and author of Positive Tipping Points, How to Fix the

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0: one of the key words in Origins of Totalitarianism is loneliness. The social ties between peoples have loosened. And according to Hannah Arendt, loneliness gives the experience of being superfluous. And this experience of superfluity makes people open for totalitarian ideologies. It opens them up for populist leaders and so on.
1: That's Marley Heyer, and this is Alternative Radio. I'm David Barsamyan. This edition of AR features Marley Heyer on Hannah Arendt and the Origins of Totalitarianism. Hannah Arendt is one of the most original and influential political thinkers and scholars of this epoch. Her work and her ideas today are as relevant as ever. She wrote about ideology, racism, totalitarianism, imperialism, terror, propaganda, and anti-Semitism. She's best known for concepts such as the human condition, the banality of evil, and the origins of totalitarianism. She identifies loneliness and isolation as key factors in enabling totalitarianism and for people succumbing to the rantings and ravings of demagogues. Hannah Arendt warns, in totalitarian regimes, quote, people are deprived not only of their capacity to act, but also their capacity to think and to judge. And with such people, you can do what you please, unquote. Her magisterial work, The Origins of Totalitarianism, continues to be studied and read today. To talk about Hannah Arendt's life and work is Marley Heyer. Marley Heyer is Professor Emeritus of Public Philosophy at Erasmus University in Rotterdam, the Netherlands. She spoke at Erasmus University in Rotterdam. And now, Marley Heyer.
0: We're living in turbulent times. What long was thought to be something of the past, that is, war in Europe, is now an everyday reality for Ukrainians and threatens to become a reality for all of us. Both the advance of far-right parties in Europe, like, for example, Germany, the Netherlands, France, Hungary, Italy, and so on, as well as the terror of the Putin regime, are a menace to the democratic world that our parents and grandparents built up after the Second World War and further built up after the Cold War. And to make it more complicated, we feel threatened in our human existence by climate change, by artificial intelligence, and by the many wars that are carrying on today in the Middle East, in Syria, in Africa, and so on. What can we learn from Hannah Arendt in this situation? And to start with one of her first lessons, I will give you a quote that is at the end of her Origins of Totalitarianism, a book of 1951. And there she says, there remains the fact that the crisis of our time and its central experience have brought forth an entirely new form of government, which, as a potentially and ever-present danger, is only too likely to stay with us from now on. And this is about totalitarianism. Thus, for her, it is a fact, that happened in European history, that totalitarianism emerged in our political and societal system. And the fact that this has happened, that totalitarianism exists as a political model, implies that it will stay, remain with us forever. And that's a very threatening message. It implies that we have to be aware always of the danger of totalitarianism. And nowadays, I would say that this danger is, to a certain extent, becoming something that really threatens our worldwide model of democracy. So, what can we learn from Hannah Arendt? This woman that was born in 1906 in one of the suburbs of Hanover and died in New York in 1975. She grew up in Königsberg, which is the far east of, was the far east of Germany, is now Russia. And that's the city of Immanuel Kant, the German philosopher. And she was only 16 when she already read the three critiques of Immanuel Kant. So she was a very, very curious person who wanted to know and learn everything. She studied philosophy and theology in Marburg, the other side of Germany, did a PhD in Heidelberg with Karl Jaspers, and finished her dissertation in 1929, so she was only 23 when she finished her dissertation. In 1933, she was captured by the Gestapo in Germany and was kept in prison for 8 days. And after that, she fled to Paris, where she worked for a Jewish organization. And what she did there is that she researched anti-Semitism in the business and also in social organizations. And that already is her first step for what became later the first part of her origins of totalitarianism, which is called anti-Semitism. When the Germans invaded France, the government decided to intern all the Jewish refugees. So Hannah Arendt ended up in the south of France in a camp, and there she fled and arrived in Lisbon, and from there she took the boat together with her husband to New York. After arrival, she was a stateless citizen, and statelessness is something that she has written about a lot, because you can have human rights, but if there's no state or no political community that guarantees that rights, you have no ground to stand on or to appeal to a court or whatever for your rights. So being stateless implies that you have no rights. And for her, a person has to have the right to have rights. In New York, she started to write The Origins of Totalitarianism. Or you could say that she already started this in Germany, but when in New York, she worked as a journalist and she compiled all the essays that she had already written and expanded it with a lot of other thoughts on totalitarianism. After the publication of this book, The Origins of Totalitarianism, in 1951, she became a well-known person in America. Her talents and expertise was immediately recognized. In 1951, she also became a citizen of the US. So her statelessness ended at that time. So what can we learn from this philosopher? Or to be honest, she wanted to be called a political thinker rather than a philosopher, because for her, philosophy is what she learned in Germany. And after writing The Origins of Totalitarianism, she thought, what I want to do is that I understand what is happening politically with our societal system, with our political system. So what I want to do is kind of summarize the elements of totalitarianism that she describes in her book, And then I focus on the antidotes against totalitarianism. And I call them political antidotes, but also antidotes in a philosophical sense, like the concepts that she develops as an antidote to totalitarianism. And then I further elaborate on certain concepts that also are kind of antidotes against this totalitarianism, to end my lecture with the promise that Hannah Arendt leaves behind for us. So it's not only pessimistic, but also optimistic. What Hannah Arendt wants with her book, The Origins of Totalitarianism, and I would say what she wants with her entire work, is to understand, in German, verstehen, to stand on, for example, the location where someone else stands, to really stand everywhere and understand every position. But it's also a kind of wondering what happens if she looks back from New York, looks back at what happened in Germany, what happened from the end of the 19th century until 1945, which events, which stories, which ideologies, which institutions brought forth the catastrophe that struck the Jewish population, but also other populations. What happens? How to understand it? And it might be easy to kind of indicate causes and say, well, that's the cause and it's very easy, you can understand, it started here and there it ends. But that's not what Hannah Arendt wants. She wants to know what the hidden layers of history are. What are the multitude of factors that contributed to this emergence of totalitarianism? And she uses a specific word to explain that, and that's this crystallizing process. It implies that there's many elements, so there's all these stories, institutions, ideologies, and so on, that they kind of are getting interwoven and then crystallize into totalitarianism. And that makes it clear that there's not one cause, but there are many, many issues, many, many elements, which in a different context get a different meaning and then crystallize into totalitarianism. So it might be that the context saves us from anti-democratic tendencies. But if the context changes, for example, because in other countries, like for example, if the Alternative for Germany, for Alternative for Deutschland in Germany, also become the first party in Germany, and if that's the same in Italy, in the UK, and in France, Le Rassemblement National, then the context in Europe is changing, and then ideology, stories, a point of views can get a different meaning. And that's what Hannah Arendt shows that happened in the 1930s and 40s. The main elements that she uses as parts of the book is anti-Semitism, imperialism, and totalitarianism. The first part starts in the 19th century, and it is a kind of history of anti-Semitism. And the main question that Hannah Arendt raises here is, how is it possible that all these beautiful promises that the French Revolution brought, equality, freedom, fraternity, how come it didn't bring something good? How could it be that it brought a catastrophe and that it brought the concentration camps of the Nazis and the work camps of the Soviets, and that it even brought an attempt to totally eradicate one group of people? Taking this question as the lead, she describes this history and shows that the Jews due to the rights that they got as citizens of a nation state. They were nationalized, they got a national identity. They also wanted to assimilate and they became secularized. And they thought that they would become ever more equal with all other German or European citizens. But in reality, the adverse happened. And the anti-Semitism grew with the secularization and assimilation of the Jews. According to Arendt, the anti-Semitism that grew in the 19th century was a modern political anti-Semitism, which she discerns from a religious anti-Semitism. So it's a specific ideology, and an ideology is always an all-encompassing story that pretends to be the key of history and that also pretends to have the solution of all societal problems. And it's always a story which has one idea and that idea continues until the end. This ideology, in this case, that the Jews were the enemies, that they wanted to have world power, that we had to be afraid of them, one of the ways to prepare for totalitarianism. And Hannah Arendt is not very lenient to the Jews themselves. She accuses them of naivety. And you will understand that after the publication of The Origins of Totalitarianism, where she at the end also describes how totalitarian experiments in the concentration camps had an impact on how Jews themselves behaved in the concentration camps, made groups of Jews quite angry, which was enforced later by the publication of her report of the trial of Eichmann. But I'll talk about that later. It's 600 pages, so it's almost impossible to summarize this book. But this is more or less the first part. And then another preparing ground next to anti-Semitism is imperialism. And that's especially the 19th century imperialism, which implies that European countries colonized many countries in Africa. And I think in the 1880s, about 80% of the 80% of the world's surface was in possession of European countries. So the Europeans were really dominating the world. And they divided Africa among European countries, where we still see the problems from today. And what was strange is that in the 19th century, most European countries became full-blown nation-states. And a nation-state, what is special about a nation-state, is that state, nation, and territory are coinciding. So they are more or less the same. So that would mean that if you go beyond the borders of the nation state and you colonize other people, other populations, that they have to become citizens of this nation. But most mother countries didn't want to do that. So there came political problems overseas, because also the inhabitants of the colonized countries thought that they would be equal citizens, equal to the citizens of the motherland, which gave a lot of political struggle in the 20th century. Something that she mentions especially is that this imperialism in the first place gave a lot of wealth. There was even talk before the First World War of a golden age. There was so much richness coming from imperialism. You could compare it to the globalization that we experienced since the 1990s until 2008. That also was a kind of golden age. But making historical parallels is very dangerous, because you can make conclusions which are not correct. So I say it with a certain prudence, a certain hesitation. But if you look back today to what happened after the Second World War and happened after the Cold War, and how our economic system has changed, how our political landscape has changed, there will be certain similarities to the history that Hannah Arendt described, as well as, of course, many differences. And it's the reason why I say it is to make you aware that there are always a lot of elements that together can crystallize in something that we maybe do not want. Because of this political problem that citizens overseas were not accepted as normal citizens of the nation state, you see that an ideology of racism is invented. The Western countries, the Western citizens, think themselves superior to the colonized populations. One of the things that Hannah Arendt says is that the racism that is developed in the colonies is subsequently transported to Europe itself. And there you see that the citizens in nation states think of minorities, the word itself already says it, as people who are inferior to the superior majority of a country. Most old empires, right, the Russian Empire, the German Empire, and so on, had the Habsburg Empire had collapsed, and that new nation states were installed that couldn't defend the rights of minorities, although there were a lot of refugees after this collapse of the empires and a lot of displaced persons. It becomes clear that the position of refugees, and especially of Jewish refugees, was defenseless. Their rights were not guaranteed, even though after the First World War there were certain minority treaties, but the nation states couldn't defend these rights. And for Hannah Arendt, this makes her conclude that the nation states declined. So the last part is about totalitarianism itself. Arendt shows you had this preparing ground, the preparing ground of the anti-Semitism, the preparing ground of imperialism, and then after World War I, there is a wave of anti-Semitic totalitarian movements. That's, I would say, is not something that we see today. We see the rise of anti-Islamic parties, but after the pandemic, the Islam is no longer a key issue for these right-wing political parties. It's more refugees than Islam nowadays. But there is a wave of anti-democratic parties. And I wouldn't say that we know this as movement. It's movements. It's more parties nowadays than movements. The goal of these movements is to bring into movement the masses. So the masses have to move, and these masses are often the socially and economically superfluous individuals. One of the key words in this part of the origins of totalitarianism is loneliness. Due to inflation, unemployment, well, you could say today, flexible jobs, flexible living, everything has become flexible, the social ties between people have loosened. And according to Hannah Arendt, loneliness, but also worldliness, so people are not rooted anymore in a specific local world, gives the experience of being superfluous. And this experience of superfluity makes people open for totalitarian ideologies. It opens them up for populist leaders and so on. So these masses of atomized individuals have to be brought into movement and in the end to reach totalitarian domination. What she sees as part of these totalitarian movements, parties and leaders is a mixture of lies, half-truth and sincerity. And one of these lies, I already said it to you, is that the Jews were the enemies and that they wanted world power, which legitimized the terror against the Jews, but it also legitimized the Nazis and the Soviets' own striving for world power. Well, she gives an enormous description of how totalitarian leaders work, what it implies for the people loyal to them, and so on. But in the end, the terror that is raised by the totalitarian regime affects everyone, and especially everyone who resists. At the end, even the most loyal supporters are in danger and are not safe anymore. And then the last phase is the dismantlement of the national state. So the state apparatus is dismantled, the democracy is already dismantled. There is a secret police who organizes everything. And then you see the rise of work camps, of concentration camps, and a complete totalitarian terror and domination. You might wonder, what then is totalitarianism? The trouble is that Hannah Arendt does not give a definition of totalitarianism. That has to do with her method, her philosophical method. She's part of the German phenomenology. And the phenomenology is not about determining the facts. No, it's about the way in which the world appears to us and how this appearance is experienced and how we give meaning to these experiences. So appearance is a key word in phenomenology. The world appears to us, we experience that in a way, and this experience we give meaning to. That implies that her work is not a search for historical or causal links that explain why totalitarianism emerged, but it's a gathering of stories, of analysis, of incidents, of, everything that she can find. And subsequently, she discovers patterns in all this. And after that, I would say that Hannah Arendt is developing concepts and she's not making a like Immanuel Kant, a really systematic theory. So in her book, she doesn't define totalitarianism. What she does do is show these main elements that crystallize into totalitarianism. And keywords are this totalitarian movement, so masses that of atomized individuals that submit to a totalitarian leader or a totalitarian regime, very often silent or silent masses. You could, for example, say in Russia that the masses there are silenced. It's impossible to resist the Putin regime, but I'm not sure whether it's allowed to call it a totalitarian movement, because I would say that many citizens do not agree but are not able to disagree. A totalitarian ideology and a totalitarian government. And what is happening in totalitarianism is that the masses are mobilized in the name of an ideology. And it's aimed at total domination combined with a culture of hatred. And this culture of hatred was the hatred against the Jews. So in the Nazi regime and the Soviet Russia, the power was in the hands of the silenced masses, which had to be loyal, and there was not one party or one absolute ruler. The difference between totalitarianism and a dictatorship or a tyranny is that there's one party or one ruler, and it's not especially the masses that together are this totalitarian regime.
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0: If you would ask me if the Putin regime is totalitarian, I think it would need a very elaborate study to really know whether it's totalitarian in the sense that Hannah Arendt uses it. And Hannah Arendt's book is one of the key publications in totalitarianism studies. I saw that the Carnegie Institute in the USA called Putin a neo-totalitarian regime. And that already makes clear that history is never exactly happening. An incident in history is never again happening in exactly the same way. If you would be Hannah Arendt today and you wanted to describe our current world, you have to start again. And of course, you can use the elements that Hannah Arendt developed, but each situation has a new context and therefore has a new meaning. So the rest of her oeuvre, I would say, is developing antidotes against the totalitarianism. And the first antidote, the antidotes that I want to explain, I call them political antidotes because it's aimed at the political models, the political system. Arendt calls herself a political thinker, but to be honest, she didn't really develop a political theory or a political model that would counteract totalitarianism. She had, in the 1940s, during the Second World War, she was convinced that federalism, European federalism, would be the answer after the war. And that implied that she wanted to do away with the nation state. Because according to her, the nation state has brought so many wars, so many disasters, so she wanted to get rid of it. And she wasn't the only person at that moment. Many others thought in this same vein, but it was after the Second World War. What Europe itself did extra is that we developed supranational organizations, or you could say federations. Of course, the UN, the United Nations, is a federation. The EU is slowly, the EU is becoming more a federation, but until now it's a coalition of nation states. But I would say it protects us against the disasters of the nation state as it was in the beginning of the 20th century. What she, as a political thinker, pleads for also is investments in the public sphere. I'll talk about that later. And to stimulate political participation of citizens of all people, actually. stronger than this political antidote, I would say, are her philosophical concepts that she develops, especially in The Human Condition, a book of 1958, in which the key concepts are plurality and natality. In The Human Condition, which is aimed at the active life of human beings, so for her, acting, living together, doing things together, is the core business of human life. And it's interesting that she uses very often the word fact, but it means something like factuality. If you look in the world, how do human beings appear to you? They appear as persons who like to act together, and they do act together. They like to belong to communities, to neighborhoods, to the world, to have a home, and so on. So for her, this is the facts, the appearances that you can describe. In The Human Condition, her focus is on this active life, so not on the contemplative life, but on the active life, which is the condition par excellence of being human. And she makes a distinction between three things, vital issues that human beings do, and that is we labor, that is we reproduce, we work, that is we fabricate all kinds of things, and we act. And action, activity of action, is speaking and acting together in the public sphere. In this, especially in this last activity, the action, the word plurality or the concept of plurality comes up. And plurality is the fact, again the fact, that man in plural and not man, the man of the universal rights, live on the earth and inhabit the world. So if you look around, it's not one man. We're not similar. We're plural. So it's man in plural that inhabit the world. And that implies that we're all different. We are equal in that sense that we're all different. And this human plurality is the basic condition of both our acting and our speaking together. And this has the factual character of equality and distinction. So we're all equal in that we're all different. That's the plurality that we as humans live with. But plurality for her is not only a fact, it's also something that we have to strive for, that we have to foster. Then I come to the second concept, the condition of natality. Natality is the reversed concept of mortality. Most philosophers are interested in mortality, and especially one of her key master philosophers, Heidegger. The awareness that we are mortal beings, that there will be a time that we as persons are no longer present here, that we do not even exist anymore, is the most essential feature of our being human. Hannah Arendt changes this, and she proposes natality as one of the most vital conditions of being human. And that implies that as a human being, we are born as a unique person. No one before us, no one today, and no one in the future will be exactly similar to what we are. All of us, we are unique persons. And that means that all of us will set in motion new processes because we are unique. And we do not do that only with our first birth, but also when we're born a second and a third and a fourth and so on time. And this second birth or 100th birth is happening every time that we enter the public sphere. If we enter the public sphere and someone asks you, who are you? You feel inclined to respond. And it would be kind of strange if you wouldn't respond. And in responding, you explain who you are. Or you say, well, I'm standing on this side, or I'm standing, and this is my point of view. At the moment that you're revealing yourself to another, that you're appearing to someone else, you are born again and again and again, because you set in motion new process each time that you respond to this question. And it's not only responding in a verbal sense, but also in acting, taking an initiative, make new beginnings. For Arendt, making new beginnings is a very, very specific human condition, something that we as humans are able to do. And what's interesting is that this idea didn't come because of her study on totalitarianism. No, this comes from long, long ago. It's coming from long ago, from her dissertation, which she finished in 1929. And her dissertation was still written in German. All the other books are written in English. And it was about Augustine, the bishop, a very Christian father, a church father. Because at that moment in time, the work of Augustine was very popular in German philosophy, and she was part of that, and wrote a dissertation on his love concept. One of the senses that pops up in this dissertation is initium ergo ut esset creatu est homo, antequem nemo fuit. That a beginning be made, man was created before whom there was nobody. Men are beginners. Without man, there is no beginning. So, in order to have a beginning, at the beginning of the world maybe already existed, but there was no beginning, there was no time. Man was created to have a beginning. And before that, there was nobody. So this sentence of Augustine is taken by Hannah Arendt as the most important capacity of human beings. We are beginners. We are always able to take an initiative, to do something new. Even though history has brought a lot of catastrophes, we are able to make a new beginning. And that's, of course, a very optimistic thought. And this is linked to this idea of natality. Because of our condition of natality, we are beginners, because we're unique persons who are able to start something new. In the work after the human condition, but also still in the human condition, there are some other concepts and ideas of which I would say that they are antidotes against totalitarianism. And the first is the public space. I'll explain more about that. The second is thinking. And the third is the sensus communis. So this public space, she develops this view on the public space, also in the human condition, is what exists in between persons. And she makes a difference between the material, in between the inter esse, For example, we are gathered here, and there are a lot of materials, things like chairs, a cathedral, and so on, that makes it possible to meet, to speak together, and to act together. But there's also a non-material interest, what happens between human beings. Both are part of the public sphere. And this public sphere is, for her, the space outside of our private house where we meet each other, where we talk to each other, and where we can respond to this question, who are you? And ultimately can act together and create, in that sense, a plurality. This idea of the public space where people meet, speak, and act together is linked to her concept of freedom. And freedom for her is the reason of being for politics, the raison d'être of politics, and that can only be achieved by acting together. So you need a public space to have freedom. And during the pandemic, this sentence or this idea of public space that I was quite critical about what European governments did, because they closed the public sphere. And closing the public sphere is an immense thing in relation to our freedom, because the freedom to meet strangers, to meet unknown persons, to meet people who have a different view on the world, a different standpoint, is the raison d'être of politics. And even today, I would say we are living in a society ever more atomized and with a lack of public spaces. Most cafes are closing nowadays. There are less and less meeting possibilities. A Rotterdam journalist wrote not long ago that there was a kind of war against social contact, direct contact between persons. And I think he's right. The decline of the public sphere and the decline of the sphere where you can meet and talk and act together has an enormous political impact. Then the second issue, thinking, Hannah Arendt shows that one of the dangers that can bring totalitarianism is the danger that people, and especially masses, do not think anymore. And she develops her concept of thoughtlessness, that you do not think and just, yeah, do whatever you want, is developed in her report on the trial of the Nazi Eichmann. And in her book on him, she described, which was very much against what most people thought, that Eichmann was not a monster, but he was terribly normal, terribly and terrifying normal, something that many others in that position could have done. And what she refutes him is that he is unable to think, and especially to think from the standpoint of somebody else. And there again, you see this idea of the public sphere where you meet and speak and learn the standpoints of other persons. She comes back to this idea of thoughtlessness in her last book, The Life of the Mind, and the first part is about thinking. What she wonders there is that could the activity of thinking as such be among the conditions that make man abstain from evil doing, or even actually condition them against evil doing? So thinking, which implies that you also think what experiences or appearances imply and mean for someone else, could be a remedy against totalitarianism. To explain that a little bit more, in the last part of The Life of the Mind, she connects this to the idea that we have a kind of sixth sense, which is the common sense. We can share our experiences. We can share our perceptions. For example, if you have eaten something delicious, you can say, oh, it's delicious. Yeah, say the other person said, it's delicious. And then you have a common sense about your meal. And she translates this to politics, where you can also share your opinions or views. And by sharing them, you discover what you share with another person or where you disagree. Here, she introduces the idea that thinking enables you to make an image of the perspective of others. You take their standpoint into account. And by doing that, you try to judge about what the other does beyond your own particular and often unreliable perception. And in that sense, you try to think with others. And that's what she refuted Eichmann. He was not able to think for others or to think with others. Even though he tried to be a very obedient and disciplined worker, he didn't have any notion what his actions implied for the Jewish victims of his dealings. This way of thinking, Hannah Arendt calls an extended mentality. And that's a concept that she borrows from Immanuel Kant. So what you see is that after the origins of totalitarianism, she doesn't develop a complete theory or a political system that would protect us forever against totalitarianism. What she does do is that she develops certain concepts, and if you sum them up, you see that there is a kind of theory behind it, which implies that we have to protect our public sphere. We have to protect our participating as citizens in the democracy, in the politics. We have to try to discipline ourselves, to think with others, to take their point of view, to really stand at the standpoint. We have to try to discipline ourselves, to think with others, to take their point of view, to really stand at the standpoint that they have. And we have to be aware that

0: a new beginning. This beginning is the promise, the only message which the end can ever produce. So even in Russia, even if everything turns even worse in Russia, or even in and similar in Europe, even then there will always be a new beginning. That's part of our history. That doesn't mean that we can be relaxed. We have to be aware of thoughtlessness, aware of loneliness, of a too large individualization, of a lack of social life. We have to be aware of worldlessness. If we are all rooted and hyper-flexible, not binding ourselves to anything in the world, we have this continuing danger of totalitarian regimes. We have to remain beginners. We have to foster plurality and the multiplicity of public spheres. We have to continue to act in concert and keep on making new beginnings. And I would like to end with a concept that Donna Haraway, the American philosopher, biologist, took from Hannah Arendt, and that's responsibility. And I would say, combining these two thinkers, it is a fact, something that we can see as an appearance of our world. It is a fact that human beings are responsible beings, persons who can take an initiative, who can always respond to the political situation and counteract, in this case, very anti-democratic tendencies of our time. Thank you very much.
1: 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She spoke at Erasmus University in Rotterdam, the Netherlands. Marley Heyer is Professor Emeritus of Public Philosophy at Erasmus University in Rotterdam. 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
1: A Trump judge kills Trump's press ban. Diesel prices explode. Sanders targets killer AI. Seattle bans surveillance pricing. McConnell revolts over Taiwan. And Netanyahu goes after Mamdani. Good morning. This is the Commonwealth Report, news for the public, not the powerful. You can follow us at commonwealthreport.news. Trump's own judge slaps down his White House press ban. A judge Trump himself put on the bench just ordered the White House to let CNN, MS Now, and Politico back in. Timothy Kelly, a 2017 Trump appointee, issued a 14-day restraining order and found the outlets will likely prove they were denied due process. He saw no evidence pulling their passes protects national security. Trump announced the ban Friday on his Nazi-infested social media site, promising, quote, other fake news media outlets to follow. The networks answered by boycotting pool coverage, and even the Fox News reporter who heads the Correspondents Association said the Constitution doesn't care whether a president likes his coverage. A president who picks his own questioners isn't running a democracy. He's running a royal court. Will Trump's diesel ban sink the economy? His war already broke? Trump is reportedly preparing a 90-day ban on diesel exports to blunt a price spike his war with Iran created. Diesel runs the semis, trains, and tractors, and it's soared since Trump launched that war in February and Iran choked the Strait of Hormuz. AAA says the national average hit $6.52 a gallon yesterday, up 77% from last year and up 91 cents in a single month. Trump still claims prices are way, way, way down. Yet consumer prices rose 0.4% in August. Oil Change International called it a short-sighted answer to a crisis his own reckless war built. Working people didn't start this war. We're just paying for it. Can Congress stop big tech from building an AI that kills? Bernie Sanders and Greg Kasar introduced the Ban Artificial Superintelligence Act. It would permanently outlaw any AI that beats humans across most domains or could disempower humanity and pause advanced AI development until a federal agency writes safety rules. Violators face up to 20 years in prison, and companies face the corporate death penalty, same treatment as illegally building nukes. Kasar noted experts warn superintelligence in the wrong hands could kill countless people, and Trump wants to encourage it. Sanders said when you're racing toward a cliff, quote, you don't just ease up on the gas pedal, you hit the brakes. Tech oligarchs are pouring millions into the midterm, so no one ever tells them no. Seattle bans grocery stores from charging you more for being you. Seattle just became the first city in America to outlaw surveillance pricing. The council voted 7-2 Tuesday for an ordinance championed by progressive Mayor Katie Wilson with no corporate amendments. Big grocers with 20 or more locations can no longer use your race, gender, employment status, location, browsing history, or chatbot conversations to decide what you pay for milk. Prices must be posted and equal for everyone, and coupons and senior discounts stay. Seattle's Grocery Workers Union helped drive this. Consumer Reports put it simply, quote, the price you see shouldn't be different based on who you are. If one city can stop you from being profiled at the checkout, Congress has no excuse. Is Trump about to hand Taiwan to Xi Jinping? Xi Jinping is at the White House today. McConnell, back after 92-day absence, is leading a Republican revolt over what Trump might give away. McConnell, Cornyn, Murkowski, and Tillis wrote Rubio and Hegseth demanding to know why $1.3 billion in Taiwan military aid sits frozen, along with a $14 billion arms package Trump called a very good negotiating chip. A Telegraph investigation found Xi expanding nuclear weapons production at 7 secret sites as he lectures the world about destroying stockpiles. China's arsenal has more than doubled under Xi to 620 warheads, headed for 1,500 by 2035. A red carpet for the dictator? A bargaining chip for democracy? Who's negotiating for America? Netanyahu drags his Mamdani feud onto the UN stage. Benjamin Netanyahu, the war criminal, addresses the UN this afternoon and has promised to go after New York Mayor Zohran Mamdani, who calls him a war criminal. Then he flies home to an election he may lose on October 27th. A UN podium has turned into a campaign stop. And that's the way it is today, Thursday, September 24th, 2026. I'm Tom Hartman.

0: is the Tom Hartman Program.
1: Hey, top of the Thursday to you. A lot going on in the world today. The biggest lie about affordability, you know, affordability is what Trump is out there. It's a hoax. And the Democrats are like, oh, no, no, it's real. Yeah, the biggest lie about it is hiding in your paycheck. I'll tell you about that in just a moment. Also, violating a federal judge's order, the Trump White House is continuing to deny access to Politico, MS Now reporters, and CNN. So what happens when a president refuses to follow a judge's order? And as the bond market bleeds, mortgage rates blew past 7%. Warnings are growing that inflation may be here to stay. Welcome to Trump's America. I mean, he's brought the same wrecking ball to this country that he's brought to everything else in his life. Corruption, chaos, debt, destruction. From the American economy to the young women and girls who've accused him of rape, the pattern is impossible to ignore. Donald Trump can't be trusted anywhere near power. We'll talk about all those things in the first hour. In the second hour of our program, Phil Lintner is going to drop by with a live update from Ukraine. Also, House Republicans did a little closed-door meeting with their good friend Harlan Crow, you know, the Nazi memorabilia collector who gave millions of dollars to Clarence Thomas, and then Clarence Thomas voted and became the deciding vote in Citizens United to let Harlan Crow buy politicians. Well, the politicians Crow owns just pitched how to end Social Security with him. I'll tell you all about that in the second hour of the program. Also, a furry alert with the midterms just weeks away. Tommy Tuberville, Coach Tommy, probably got hit in the head too many times. I don't know. He spent 20 minutes railing against furries in cockpits. Seriously, the furries are flying our planes. Oh, my God. Please vote for me. In the third hour of our program, 58% of U.S. women who need inexpensive birth control could lose access because of Republican attacks on Planned Parenthood. Also, a man, an American citizen, was beaten brutally by ICE and just left on the street. On the same day, a Costa Rican man died in ICE detention because they refused to give him his insulin, apparently. And Stephen Miller has an official white supremacist office in the Department of State that's virtually unknown. I'll tell you about that in the third hour of our program. The Office of Remigration, a white supremacist term from the Nazis in Europe. Yes, send the Jews and brown people out of the country. Or at least that's the way the AFD wants to do it. But my op-ed today over at HartmanReport.com is pretty straightforward. It's titled, "The Biggest Lie About America's Affordability Crisis is Hiding in Your Paycheck." And this whole affordability thing is relentlessly being characterized by the media as prices are too, the rent is too damn high, as that guy who was running for, I think, New York mayor years ago was, famously saying. And the problem, and I get it, prices have been going up. But what most people don't understand is that prices going up is not inflation. It's a symptom of inflation. Inflation, and it sounds like it should be inflation, because inflation implies getting bigger, right? And prices are getting higher, but getting bigger. But inflation really is something else. Inflation is when the value of the dollar goes down. And so the increase in prices, in other words, it requires more dollars to buy the same things, are the consequence of inflation, not the inflation itself. Now, this is an important distinction because there's two pieces to the equation, right, to affordability. On the one hand, there's the prices, which are going up because the dollar is going down. On the other hand, there's the wages, which are not going up. In fact, our federal minimum wage is still frozen at $7.25 an hour. It's been there for something like 17, 19 years, something like that. And this, because Republicans don't want to raise it. I mean, let me give you an example of this. Back in 1957, my dad bought the house that I grew up in, a little three-bedroom, one-bathroom house in southern Lansing, Michigan. He paid $13,000 for it. I looked it up yesterday on Zillow. Right now, it's worth $140,400, $140,000. So roughly 10 times what dad bought it for. In 1957, I looked up the Bureau of Labor Statistics on average retail food prices. They've got a whole set of tables for this thing. And I was just looking at eggs, a dozen eggs, a pound of hamburger, and a loaf of bread, right? And those three things in 1957 together cost about $1.21. Right, the eggs were 56 cents, the hamburger was 46 cents, the loaf of bread was 19 cents. Those same three things today, with eggs at 2.14, beef at 6.83, and bread at $1.85, those three things today come out at $10.80. So when Dad bought the house, it was $1.21 for those three things. Today it's $10.80. In other words, a tenfold increase. It's 10 times more expensive. Or the dollar is only worth one-tenth of what it was. In other words, $1.1957 is worth $10.2026. So we're all clear on this, right? But like I said, that's only half the equation. My dad worked in a tool and die shop where he was able to buy a house, buy a new car every 3 years, take a vacation every summer, put his four boys through school, and have a decent retirement with a pension and a bit of a cushion. Today, and two-thirds of us, by the way, were in that middle class back then, because a third of us had union jobs when Ronald Reagan came into office. And the other, you know, and those union jobs set the wage floor for another third of workers. So two-thirds of Americans with a single paycheck were in the middle class. Today, only 40% of Americans are in the middle class. It requires two full-time paychecks to make it. So what has happened? Well, the RAND Corporation documented this. Between the massive tax cuts for billionaires of Reagan, Bush, and Trump, and freezing the minimum wage at $7.25 an hour, and what we've got is wages have not gone up, basically. I laid this out in my book, Who Stole the American Dream, my most recent book. This is, you know, when my generation, the boomers, when we were in our 30s in the 1990s, we held 21.3% of the nation's wealth as a generation. The zoomers today, excuse me, the millennials today, who are about the same percentage of the population, only hold 4.6% of the nation's wealth. And, you know, the Fed just found, this was a big drudge headline day before yesterday, the Fed just found that 49%, roughly half of all Americans under 30, all adults under 30, are still living with their parents. The RAND Corporation documented this $79 trillion transfer of wealth from the working class into the money bins of the top 1% just over the last 45 years. So basically, we're being ripped off. The minimum wage is at $7.25 an hour. If it had indexed against inflation since 1968, when it was $15.70 an hour in today's dollars, it was actually $1.60 back then, but that's the equivalent of $15.70. It's at $7.25. It should be doubled. And unions give people not only is it democracy in the workplace, but it gives people the power to basically, you know, demand a fair share of the value they're producing for their employers. We should be doing both of these things. Instead, what are we doing? We're subsidizing the billionaires and their corporations. In Nevada, for example, almost half, 48% of all Amazon workers are on Medicaid, the free health care for low-income people. 29.3% of Walmart workers. A new GAO report just found that the companies, these anti-union companies with the morbidly rich CEOs, Walmart, Amazon, Dollar General, McDonald's, Dollar Tree, Target, and Home Depot, have millions of people on SNAP and Medicaid. You and I, in other words, are subsidizing these billionaire employers. And the media never talks about this. They always talk about the price side of the equation. They never talk about the wage side of the equation. Why? Because the big networks don't want to pay their people better, number one. And number two, they don't want to seem partisan by pointing out that this is entirely the Republican Party's shtick. The Democrats have opposed this every step of the way. So what do we do about it? Vote. Let's get the unions back. Let's raise that minimum wage to at least $15 an hour. I mean, anybody who's paying anything less than that right now in America is just basically ripping off their employees. This is pretty straightforward stuff, and it should be on the Democrats' agenda. And Democrats need to be talking about waiting. I get it. They're afraid to do it because they're afraid that the media will trash them, but they need to be talking about wages as well as prices.
0: This is the Tom Hartman Program.
1: 16 minutes past the hour. We'll be right back.

0: And welcome back, David, in Lititz, Pennsylvania. Is that right?
1: Yes, that is correct. Lititz.
0: Hey, David, what's
1: up? It's in Lancaster County. I'm a longtime listener and supporter of free speech.
0: Thank you.
1: And I'm calling to maybe garner some more support for the U.S. House PA District 11 here. We have a woman running in the Democratic Party, Nancy Mannion, which is nancymannion.com, running against a longtime Republican incumbent, Lloyd Smugger, who's afraid to debate her after three invitations and so on. I'm just trying to get her name out there, mainly because the national, I don't want to create a circular firing squad here with the Democrats, but the National Democratic and State Democratic Party are not giving her any financial support at all.
0: Well, that's unfortunate. How does she spell her last name?
1: M-A-N-N-I-O-N.
0: Okay. And her website is?
1: NancyMannion.com.
0: Okay.
1: Cool. Yeah. The district next to us is more high profile, and I think the Democratic candidate, Janelle Stelson, who's running against Scott Perry, has a closer chance of maybe taking over that seat, and I think that's where the money's going.
0: Yeah.
1: But I've had a couple one-on-ones with Nancy Mannion, and she's definitely competent, much more than Lloyd Smugger.
0: Yeah.
1: And I just wanted to get her name out there and see if we can garner some support.
0: You did it. And hopefully, people will get over to her website and help her out. David, thank you. Thanks for the heads up on that. Alex in Edison, New Jersey. Hey, Alex, what's on your mind today?
2: Good afternoon, Tom.
0: Hey.
2: This is how I explain to people, including my daughter, why we should have universal Medicare.
0: Medicare
2: health
0: for all.
2: Insurance.
0: Mm-hmm.
2: Yeah. We all play the, T lottery. You could get hit by a car at any time, cancer, any other number of medical problems, or you could be on a subway and sit next to someone who has tuberculosis or COVID or anything.
0: Yep.
2: Do you really want to risk that? And why should you?
0: Yep.
2: You don't. If we all have insurance, we could all have, any job we want or jobs we like. Instead, we're stuck, doing crappy work for our boss who we don't like just for the company benefits. Everybody is better off that way. Employers have healthier employees. Everyone's happier. And we probably overall, our taxes go up. But, the premium, but we don't have to pay these outrageous premiums. And guess what? None of this, wasted time and, begging for your health insurance, for pre-authorization and all that nonsense.
0: Right.
2: That's all I had to say.
0: Well, you said it very well. And it's the thing that the Republicans always ignore is what you started out with, which is the public health aspect of this. Number one, of course, you have no idea. You might think you're healthier than an ox, but you could still get hit by a car. But number two, you could be sitting next to somebody who has got a horrible active disease and, pick it up through no fault of your own. It's the Republicans try to make it all sound like, people aren't taking care of themselves or whatever. But no, it's a much bigger issue than that. Alex, thank you. You said it so well. It's 20 minutes past the hour. I'll be back with more of the news of the day and your calls in just a minute. Stay with us.

0: 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Stay informed, stay empowered. So have you noticed that the Republicans are pretty much not talking about a constitutional convention anymore? They used to be gung-ho to rewrite the Constitution. You know, they wanted to put corporate personhood in there. They wanted to change it so that women can't vote. They wanted to do away with the election of senators, repeal the 17th Amendment, take us back to them being appointed by the states. They had all these weird—they wanted to outlaw labor unions, all these weird ideas, but they've stopped talking about it. I mean, they're still moving forward on it, but it's not Project 2025, for example, you know, their ultimate talking document does not have one single mention in it about a constitutional convention. Why would that be? Well, it's because the Supreme Court is doing their work for them. I mean, you know, just they have overturned Article 2. They've overturned the first, fourth, ninth, and 14th amendments. They've overturned Article 1, Section 7. All the details of this whole thing are over at HartmanReport.com. You got to check it out.
1: They tell you it's the rent. They tell you it's the store. They tell you prices climbed and there's nothing anymore. But every hour you worked, every dollar that you made, somebody changed the rules and somebody else got paid.

0: take it back.
1: 23 minutes past the hour, indeed. So the White House this morning has been violating this federal judge's order. The judge, by the way, Judge Kelly, was appointed by Donald Trump. And now MSNBC is reporting, or MS Now is reporting, that they're starting to regain White House access. So it looks like the Trump administration is going to go along with, I mean, everybody has been hysterical for the last 3 hours on television, or at least on CNN and MSNBC, which is what I've been monitoring. Absolutely hysterical that, oh, my God, Trump is going to ignore the court order. He is ignoring the court order. They're refusing to let people in. We'll keep an eye on this. But it looks like this is probably, you know, Trump, of course, is appealing. And what the judge did, what Judge Kelly did, is he said, for the next 14 days, while you appeal this, you have to let these people in. You can't, you know, and by the way, this was not decided on First Amendment free press grounds, although it could have been, and that's a larger argument. It was decided on Fifth Amendment due process grounds. In other words, these people were not told in advance what was going to happen to them and given an opportunity to rebut it or fight against it or make their case or whatever, you know, have due process. So told in advance what was going to happen to them and given an opportunity to rebut it or fight against it or make their case or whatever, you know, have due process. So we'll see how this plays out. But yesterday when Trump greeted the president of China with an effusive, slobbering red carpet, let me kiss your ass, President Xi, just like he did with Putin in Alaska. I mean, you know, we don't roll out the red carpet for, you know, normal heads of state, right? I think King Charles got it. I think that's it. But, you know, but Xi and Putin, these are the people Donald Trump wants to be when he grows up. He wants to be a dictator. So anyway, when he met with Xi yesterday, the only networks that were present were the ones that I call state media, right? These are the companies run by billionaires, by and large, who are very wealthy people, who want to be the only media in America. They want to be the official mouthpiece of the official neo-fascist regime. And that's News Nation, Newsmax, Right Side Broadcasting, One American News, and Lindell TV. That's who was there. Meanwhile, an Iowa judge has dismissed Donald Trump's lawsuit against Ann Seltzer. Remember, she was the pollster from Iowa who, in the 2024 election, said it looks like Kamala may win Iowa? Turned out she was wrong. Her polling had some kind of error in it. And Trump sued her. And the judge threw the case out saying, you can't sue somebody. This is protected, you know, political speech. You can't sue somebody for simply doing a poll wrong. And Trump, of course, said, well, I'm going to appeal this. We're going to go find a judge someplace that doesn't care about the law or the Constitution, but we'll just do whatever I say, because that's how it's got to be. Even Brit Hume, by the way, was calling out the White House this morning. That might be the thing that caused them to flip. Meanwhile, 30-year Treasury yields hit their highest level since 2004. This is incredible. I'll tell you about that right after the break and what it means, and I'll pick up your calls. So stay with us. We'll be right back.
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A Trump judge kills Trump's press ban. Diesel prices explode. Sanders targets killer AI. Seattle bans surveillance pricing. McConnell revolts over Taiwan. And Netanyahu goes after Mamdani. Good morning. This is the Commonwealth Report. News for the public, not the powerful. You can follow us at commonwealthreport.news. Trump's own judge slaps down his White House press ban. A judge Trump himself put on the bench just ordered the White House to let CNN, MS Now, and Politico back in. Timothy Kelly, a 2017 Trump appointee, issued a 14-day restraining order and found the outlets will likely prove they were denied due process. He saw no evidence pulling their passes protects national security. Trump announced the ban Friday on his Nazi-infested social media site, promising, quote, other fake news media outlets to follow. The networks answered by boycotting pool coverage, and even the Fox News reporter who heads the Correspondents Association said the Constitution doesn't care whether a president likes his coverage. A president who picks his own questioners isn't running a democracy. He's running a royal court. Will Trump's diesel ban sink the economy? His war already broke? Trump is reportedly preparing a 90-day ban on diesel exports to blunt a price spike his war with Iran created. Diesel runs the semis, trains, and tractors, and it's soared since Trump launched that war in February and Iran choked the Strait of Hormuz. AAA says the national average hit $6.52 a gallon yesterday, up 77% from last year and up 91 cents in a single month. Trump still claims prices are way, way, way down. Yet consumer prices rose 0.4% in August. Oil Change International called it a short-sighted answer to a crisis his own way, way, way down. Yet consumer prices rose 0.4% in August. Oil Change International called it a short-sighted answer to a crisis his own reckless war built. Working people didn't start this war. We're just paying for it. Can Congress stop big tech from building an AI that kills? Bernie Sanders and Greg Kasar announced or introduced a ban, the Ban Artificial Superintelligence Act. It would permanently outlaw any AI that beats humans across most domains or could disempower humanity and pause advanced AI development until a federal agency writes safety rules. Violators face up to 20 years in prison and companies face the corporate death penalty, same treatment as illegally building nukes. Kasar noted experts warn superintelligence in the wrong hands could kill countless people, and Trump wants to encourage it. Sanders said when you're racing toward a cliff, quote, you don't just ease up on the gas pedal, you hit the brakes. Tech oligarchs are pouring millions into the midterm, so no one ever tells them no. Seattle bans grocery stores from charging you more for being you. Seattle just became the first city in America to outlaw surveillance pricing. The council voted 7-2 Tuesday for an ordinance championed by Progressive Mayor Katie Wilson with no corporate amendments. Big grocers with 20 or more locations can no longer use your race, gender, employment status, location, browsing history, or chatbot conversations to decide what you pay for milk. Prices must be posted and equal for everyone, and coupons and senior discounts stay. Seattle's Grocery Workers Union helped drive this. Consumer Reports put it simply, quote, the price you see shouldn't be different based on who you are. If one city can stop you from being profiled at the checkout, Congress has no excuse. Is Trump about to hand Taiwan to Xi Jinping? Xi Jinping is at the White House today, and McConnell, back after 92-day absence, is leading a Republican revolt over what Trump might give away. McConnell, Cornyn, Murkowski, and Tillis wrote Rubio and Hegseth demanding to know why $1.3 billion in Taiwan military aid sits frozen, along with a $14 billion arms package Trump called a very good negotiating chip. A Telegraph investigation found Xi expanding nuclear weapons production at seven secret sites as he lectures the world about destroying stockpiles. China's arsenal has more than doubled under Xi to 620 warheads, headed for 1,500 by 2035. A red carpet for the dictator? A bargaining chip for democracy? Who's negotiating for America? Netanyahu.

Netanyahu drags his Mamdani feud onto the UN stage. Benjamin Netanyahu, the war criminal, addresses the UN this afternoon and has promised to go after New York Mayor Zohran Mamdani, who calls him a war criminal. Then he flies home to an election he may lose on October 27th. A UN podium has turned into a campaign stop. And that's the way it is today, Thursday, September 24th, 2026. I'm Tom Hartman.

0: You were promised something. Work hard, play by the rules, and you'd own a home, raise a family, and retire with dignity. That was the deal. It was called the American Dream. So what happened? Well, it didn't die. It was killed. And we know who did it, when they did it, and how they got away with it. Who killed the American Dream? The greatest political crime ever told. A new book by me, Tom Hartman. That's Who Killed the American Dream? The greatest political crime ever told. You know, other countries enjoy benefits like free health care and college, modern mass transit, affordable housing, food and drugs. They also have inexpensive internet and phone service without companies listening and selling their information. Schools that don't need to mention school shooters. Streets and parks filled with pedestrians and children instead of tents and homeless people. We, on the other hand, have the world's largest collection of billionaires. Most Americans probably didn't realize this was the choice they were making back in the election of 1980 when Reagan and Bush promised morning in America. But here we are. We have been just basically sold out to the billionaires by all these years of Republican, well, Reaganomics. What do we do about it? Well, there's a lot we can do about it, and it starts with getting politically active. There's a great op-ed about this over at HartmanReport.com. It's titled, America Chose Wealth Over Well-Being. Check it out. Welcome back. 35 minutes past the hour. So the 30-year Treasury, these are the sometimes referred to as the long bonds, just hit just spiked to 5.399%, and earlier in the day, it hit 5.44%, which it hasn't hit since 2004, and that was, you know, in the echo of the wake of the 9/11 crisis and Bush having his war in both Iraq and Afghanistan. The 10-year Treasury note, which is the one that all of our, you know, mortgage rates and car loan rates and credit card rates and whatnot are tied to. That 10-year note just hit its highest level since July of 2007. Now, what was going on in July of 2007? Hank Paulson was standing out in front of the White House trembling. Maybe that was 2008. I'd have to go back and look. But anyhow, that was the lead up to the great housing crisis, the great Bush crash of 2008, as I recall. Get ready. All right, Mike Sanders, who's the head of fixed income at Madison Investment, says the combination of fiscal, economic, geopolitical, and supply-side inflation pressures converging has bond markets in less familiar territory. Global markets are selling off, by the way, at the same time. Japan's 10-year JGB yield is the highest since 1996. UK gilts, German bunds, they're all moving higher. Why? Well, as he says, the combination of fiscal, in other words, governments are spending more than they're bringing in, economic, the economy is in trouble right now, so there's lots of people borrowing money, and you've got this, he didn't specify AI, but I will, you've got this massive growth of an emerging industry, essentially, and that growth is all being fueled by debt. Excuse me, OpenAI, Anthropic, the Perplexity, these big companies that are doing AI and building out AI, and even, you know, Amazon and Meta and Google, the established companies, forgive me, I have hiccups, are borrowing money by issuing bonds, and so that's increasing demand for credit, right, which drives up the price of credit, in other words, yields. And then geopolitical, that's, you know, the war in Ukraine, but most importantly, Donald Trump's attack on Iran and their subsequent closure of the Gulf, of the Straits of Hormuz. And now you've got the Houthis threatening to shut down the Gulf that's over in the Red Sea. And then he says supply-side inflation, which is, you know, just 45 years of insane economic supply-side policies, when anybody who's taken, you know, 6 weeks of Econ 101 understands that economies run on demand, not supply. People don't buy things simply because there's lots of stuff in the store. They buy things because they have money in their pocket. That's called demand, the ability to purchase things. And that's driven by wages. So as, you know, per my opening rant today. So anyway, that's where we're at, and it's not going to get any better any day soon. So hunker down, because what we're looking at right now is probably going to be with us for a while. So what's on your mind today? Matthew in Madison, Wisconsin. Hey, Matthew, thanks for listening to us on Civic Media. What's up?
1: Hey, Tom. Thanks for what you do. So related to the inflation question, currency, the war in Iran, the global instability, thanks to Donald Trump and these stupid MAGA. I was listening to Professor Steve Keen, the rebel economist, who I really like.
0: Yeah, he's been on our show many
1: times. About, yeah, he's great. And he was talking about how when you have the reserve currency, and other empires in the past have had it, you flood the world with so much of your dollars that it artificially props up the value of those dollars, making it harder to compete trade-wise and this and that. And if MAGA's plan of plunging the rest of the world into a depression to try to maintain that reserve currency, my big question, I guess, is why is that worth holding on to when you consider the fact that it's a very MAGA idea, this ignorant bravado and arrogance to think that all these people you've made enemies with are still going to want your stupid trucks, right?
0: Yeah.
1: But what he said, though, was that back in, Breckenwood or whatever, after World War II, when we became the world reserve currency, there was an economist at that time that proposed that you have an intermediary bank of some sort, some entity, that all the world's currencies would go there to be exchanged, and then you would trade goods through that moving currencies.
0: Right. Instead we set up the SWIFT system, which is purely dollar denominated.
1: Like, wouldn't it be better if we went back, we did that now instead of creating war and havoc with the world?
0: Well, what's happening, Matthew, is that the world itself is starting to organize something like that. Although most of what's going on seems to be bilateral stuff. You know, India is trading with China now in yuan rather than dollars, for example. Not entirely, but, you know, partially. And, you know, we had the, you know, a couple of years ago, and we covered it fairly heavily on this program, maybe 5, 6, 7 years ago, there was this effort by the BRICS countries, you know, to create their own currency. So there have been, you know, numerous attempts over the years to get around dollar dominance. And but we not only did, you know, we basically helped create the international economic system, and we were the kind of the only person left standing after World War II. But we created the SWIFT system, this interbank system for clearing banking transactions, that was largely, if not entirely — I'm not an expert on SWIFT, so, you know, fact check me on this — but largely, if not entirely, based on the dollar. And that's what Trump is threatening Iran with right now. He's saying that if any country sells Iranian jet planes fuel, then he's going to block them from access to the SWIFT system, which means that they will no longer be able to trade with anybody around the world in dollars. And that's a huge weapon to threaten with. And the rest of the world has to be looking at that going, you know, the United States, particularly when it's being run by an insane man, should not have that kind of economic power over the rest of us. And so, you know, keep an eye on this. And if the dominance of the dollar, and the dollar being the basis for the vast majority of fossil fuel, particularly oil sales, you know, and future sales around the world, if that is shaken, if the yuan, you know, the Chinese currency, the euro, those are the two big candidates, or possibly even the real. I mean, or the riyadh. I think it's what's the Saudi currency. There was some attempt, you know, a couple of years ago to make the Saudi currency. I think that's off the table now. But if any of these currencies gain a sufficiently large foothold that they can challenge the dollar and they can challenge the SWIFT system, then suddenly the value of the dollar The demand for the dollar is going to collapse. The value of the dollar is going to collapse even faster. You're going to see inflation in this country go from single digits to double digits, and it'll be a disaster. And that it appears to be what Donald Trump is trying to set us up for, and I think he's trying to do it on behalf of Vladimir Putin.
1: Well, wouldn't the world be a better off place if we were all on even footing?
0: Yes and no. I mean, that's sort of like saying, wouldn't Madison, Wisconsin be a better place if every retailer that you go to buy, you know, lunch at or buy a sweater at could demand that you pay in yuan or euros or Mexican pesos instead of dollars? It could be a real mess. Having a standardized currency and a standardized system is actually, you know, it ensures stability or enhances the probability of stability. That's why we created that system after World War II. But, you know, the cracks are showing, and they're showing because Donald Trump is just doing plain old flat out stupid stuff. Matthew, I got to run, but thank you for the call. It was a great conversation. I appreciate it. It's 45 minutes past the hour. We'll be in a couple seconds, and I'm picking up your calls. We'll be right back with more of your thoughts right after this. You're certainly hearing mine.
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0: Okay, now it's official. MS Now, CNN, and Politico have all regained access to the White House. I guess everything is wonderful now, right?
2: Yeah.

0: And welcome back, Darren in Lakewood, California. Hey, Darren, what's on your mind today?
1: Yeah, how you doing, Tom? I just thought I should have good news with you. That there's a 60-66% chance that the Democrats will take it to the Senate.
0: Oh,
1: and the other thing is that that Trump's underwater, minus 72 points. Mm. So his power is fading.
0: Yeah. It definitely is. This is the prophecy that Mark Pocan laid on us in March. You'll recall, when things looked really bleak because there wasn't a single Republican who was breaking with Trump except for, you know, a couple of people around the Epstein files. But on every other issue, they were all with him. And Mark Pocan said, I know these guys. I work with these guys. I have lunch with these guys. They hate Trump, and they're going to turn away from him when they no longer need him. And they only need him in the primary. They won't need him in the general election because he doesn't have the kind of popularity that can help them in the general election. And sure enough, that is exactly what we're seeing. So, Darren, thanks for calling and pointing that out. Spot on. You're absolutely right. Jordan in Seattle. Hey, Jordan, what's on your mind today?
2: Hey, Tom, thanks for taking my call. I just had a quick question, and I can take the answer off the air. Is there a place we can go to as concerned citizens that has a ongoing list of all the crimes the Trump administration has committed, along with the perpetrators, that we can reference when the Democrats take over Congress?
0: Oh, man.
2: To continue to ask our congressmen to investigate.
0: Wouldn't that be a great project? To the best of my knowledge, Jordan, there is no such thing. And there really should be. Somebody should grab, TrumpCrimes.com or whatever and start compiling a list like that. Maybe somebody has and I just don't know about it. But I'm unaware of it.
2: Well, let's compel the listeners to do that. I mean, you've got some of the smartest, most engaged listeners I've ever had the opportunity to hear, and I think that would be fantastic.
0: Yeah, if somebody...
2: If
0: somebody were to create a site like that, I mean, you can create a website today for $100. You know, you register it for $15, and you can have an AI program generate the site for you.
2: Yeah, I was just thinking the same thing. That would be a great use for AI.
0: Yeah, you could toss some ads on it and make some money even. Google will do that with you if you sign up with them. There's a lot of possibilities, but if somebody is looking for a little part-time job or something, it would require a fair amount of research, I would think. And you'd want to be pretty solid because what you're doing in documenting these crimes is you're also alleging crime, which could be viewed as slander or libel. Libel if it's printed. But you'd have to be careful about the language. You'd want to double check that, run that by somebody who knows the law on those things. But the truth is always the best defense. You could also be quoting other people. You could say, the Associated Press says this is a crime or so-and-so in the New York Times says this is a crime. Go ahead.
2: That's a great idea. And I'm going to start looking into it myself, and I would encourage all your listeners.
0: If you do it, Jordan, call back anytime, and we will plug it on the air.
2: Oh, I really appreciate it. And thanks for all you do, Tom.
0: Okay, have a good one, Jordan. Good talking to you.
2: Cheers.
0: 49 and a half minutes past the hour. I'll be back with you in 60 seconds, and we will continue picking up your calls. Up next, Alice in Hinsdale, Illinois, and then a whole bunch, Donovan, Annie, Christy, a whole bunch of people. Stick around. We'll be right back.

0: Hey, thanks so much for sharing our program and for reaching out to our stations and sponsors and letting them know that you're listening. It really means a lot to us. You know, Richard Nixon and Spiro Agnew both took cash bribes while they were in the White House. Since then, you know, the Supreme Court, or at least five Republicans on the Supreme Court, made it a lot easier for politicians to take bribes with their Citizens United decision, which basically legalized political bribery as long as it's done through campaigns or PACs or super PACs. But for some people, there's just never enough money, right? Donald Trump has been running small-time hustles to make money for decades, selling sneakers, Bibles, steaks, vodka, water. But now he's hit the big time. He's got these fungible tokens, right? Fungible crypto assets, which are basically just digital pictures of Donald Trump that say, fight, fight, fight. And he has turned them into an $8 billion machine. His wife is in on this, too, with his Trump coin. It's a new way that foreign powers and billionaires in the United States can just shovel money into Donald Trump's pocket. There's a whole article about it over at HartmanReport.com titled Presidential Payola, the Evolution of Political Bribery. Check it out. Nine minutes before the hour, picking up your calls here, Alice in Hinsdale, Illinois. Hey, Alice, what's on your mind today?
1: Hi, good morning, Tom. Thanks for everything that you do. I've got so many things on my mind, but one of the things is about Democrats. They need a unified message because it's so, you know, extreme with, you know, Bernie Sanders and the whole thing. What can we do? I've called, you know, Congress so many different times, I never get a response. I don't know what to do. How can an everyday person
0: show up at your local Democratic Party? The platform, the Democratic Party platforms start out being written at the local level. And they're written by people who actually just show up at their local Democratic Party. If you become a precinct committee person, which is typically a volunteer job, it's part of your opportunity. I was going to say responsibility, but really it's an opportunity to write the local party platform. That becomes incorporated into the county party platform or the state party platform, and that becomes part of the federal party. My suggestion is that Democrats run on affordability / raising wages and increasing unionization, number one. Free college education, number two, and free health care for everybody, number three, or inexpensive college and health care. Those would be the big three for me. But, you know, other people may have other suggestions. It's a good conversation to have. Part of the problem is that both low-cost health care and low-cost

0: one other thing. Yeah, the Project 2025 is in full throttle. It's out there. And the Democrats are talking about it. You talk about it. You're wonderful like that. I saw you in person and sat and listened to you and everything. It's out there. Why aren't they talking about it? Trump's doing things every single day that follows what 2025 wanted.
1: Yep, just like Reagan did. Reagan did 56% of the mandate for leadership. That was their version of Project 2025 in 1981. And Trump is doing the same thing. Basically, you know, the billionaires who own and run or started and run the Heritage Foundation come up with this plan that will help out billionaires and screw average working people. And every Republican president gets one of these plans. And Bush, Reagan, and Trump have all executed them. It's just mind-boggling. And I agree, Alex. Democrats need to be talking about it more often. Thank you. Ann in Columbia, South Carolina. Hey, Ann, what's on your mind today?
2: Hi, Tom. I want to give everyone a smile. I so enjoy your program. Thank you for the opportunity to try to get people to think along another line. Should we check on Fort Knox? I say this with sarcasm and alarm and also with a smile on my face. President Trump is capable of anything. Mm. Our gold is there. Our gold reserves. Has anyone thought about what is there? And is there an accountability that we can call upon with Congress? I'm trying to be funny, but yet serious at the same time.
1: Well, this is actually there was a real concern among the QAnon right-wing conspiracy nut crowd that the gold in Fort Knox had been stolen by Obama or something like that, right? And so last year, as I recall, I think it was J.D. Vance. It might have been Marco Rubio. It was one of the guys who's like, you know, at the top of the pyramid there in the White House, actually went to Fort Knox to look at the gold. Now, to the best of my knowledge, they didn't do any reporting from there. I never saw pictures or anything like that. But according to the Trump administration, everything's fine. The gold is just fine. And I share your skepticism of anything the Trump administration says.
2: Thank you. I am not a conspiracy theorist. I'm just an ordinary housewife, old lady of 83, and I sit here and I listen, and I've decided this man is capable of anything.
1: That's true.
2: And I'm so disappointed, so disappointed in what's been going on now with him and the Republican Party. And there comes a time you have to stand up and draw a line and say no, enough.
1: Well said.
2: And I think, thank you, and thank you for your program and all that you do. And wake up, America. Wake up. We've got real issues.
1: I'm with you. And just to extend that, I mean, I'm going to be talking a little bit about this plan that they've got now to turn Social Security over to the big banks that they're talking with billionaires about. There's going to be massive cuts to right now. I mean, they just threw 500,000 people off the Affordable Care Act, off Obamacare.
2: You
1: know, they're throwing 1 million people off Medicare next year. They've already thrown several million people off food stamps. These are all attempts to, quote, shrink the government in order to reduce the tax load on the billionaires.
2: Oh,
1: and the
2: my goodness. Tom.
1: There you go.
2: I have to say this about Social Security. Do they think I would trust those people to make it privatized?
1: They don't care. That's the problem,
2: man. Biggest joke I ever heard.
1: Yeah, that's the problem. Annie, thank you very much for the call. It's nice to hear from you. I appreciate the call. We'll be right back. On the other side of the break, we're going to check in with Phil Ettner live from Ukraine, find out what's going on there. Stick around.
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4: While the production of my lowdown commentaries is high-tech, I confess that I'm antiquated. I still write each piece in longhand, applying my ballpoint to paper. This has caused bewildered glances from some who see me scribbling away in local coffee shops and bars. Recently, one fellow sidled up and whispered, "Watch out. If they see you doing this, they'll haul you off to the Smithsonian." But we handwriters might not be as obsolete as the key tappers assume. A fast-spreading grassroots movement is calling for schools.

tools to re-emphasize the value of writing and printing by hand instead of being wholly dependent on machines. Already, 24 states, as varied as Mississippi and California, now require public schools to teach cursive writing in 3rd through 5th grades. This squares with new understanding of how brains absorb information. While keyboards are faster, the slower, more tactile act of handwriting creates longer-lasting comprehension of letters and better retention of the thoughts they convey. Neuroscientists find that rote keystrokes on a computer require little mental engagement, while physically drawing out words and ideas takes coordination of multiple areas of the brain to focus memory, eyes, and fingers on creating a written product. Just writing this piece conjured up a fond remembrance of my early childhood, sitting on the floor of our home learning to draw the ABCs, both print and cursive, on those line practice pads. It was both an artistic exercise and the development of a foundational tool for a life of learning. This is Jim Hightower saying, yes, computer literacy is an indispensable element of today's childhood curriculum, but so is the richer development of human thinking through putting pen to paper. So let's do both.

A Trump judge kills Trump's press ban. Diesel prices explode. Sanders targets killer AI. Seattle bans surveillance pricing. McConnell revolts over Taiwan. And Netanyahu goes after Mamdani. Good morning. This is the Commonwealth Report. News for the public, not the powerful. You can follow us at commonwealthreport.news. Trump's own judge slaps down his White House press ban. A judge Trump himself put on the bench just ordered the White House to let CNN, MS Now, and Politico back in. Timothy Kelly, a 2017 Trump appointee, issued a 14-day restraining order and found the outlets will likely prove they were denied due process. He saw no evidence pulling their passes protects national security. Trump announced the ban Friday on his Nazi-infested social media site, promising, quote, other fake news media outlets to follow. The networks answered by boycotting pool coverage, and even the Fox News reporter who heads the Correspondents Association said the Constitution doesn't care whether a president likes his coverage. A president who picks his own questioners isn't running a democracy. He's running a royal court. Will Trump's diesel ban sink the economy? His war already broke? Trump is reportedly preparing a 90-day ban on diesel exports to blunt a price spike his war with Iran created. Diesel runs the semis, trains, and tractors, and it's soared since Trump launched that war in February and Iran choked the Strait of Hormuz. AAA says the national average hit $6.52 a gallon yesterday, up 77% from last year and up 91 cents in a single month. Trump still claims prices are way, way, way down. Yet consumer prices rose 0.4% in August. Oil Change International called it a short-sighted answer to a crisis his own reckless war built. Working people didn't start this war. We're just paying for it. Can Congress stop big tech from building an AI that kills? Bernie Sanders and Greg Kasar introduced the Ban Artificial Superintelligence Act. It would permanently outlaw any AI that beats humans across most domains or could disempower humanity and pause advanced AI development until a federal agency writes safety rules. Violators face up to 20 years in prison, and companies face the corporate death penalty, same treatment as illegally building nukes. Kasar noted experts warn superintelligence in the wrong hands could kill countless people, and Trump wants to encourage it. Sanders said when you're racing toward a cliff, quote, you don't just ease up on the gas pedal, you hit the brakes. Tech oligarchs are pouring millions into the midterm, so no one ever tells them no. Seattle bans grocery stores from charging you more for being you. Seattle just became the first city in America to outlaw surveillance pricing. The council voted 7-2 Tuesday for an ordinance championed by progressive Mayor Katie Wilson with no corporate amendments. Big grocers with 20 or more locations can no longer use your race, gender, employment status, location, browsing history, or chatbot conversations to decide what you pay for milk. Prices must be posted and equal for everyone, and coupons and senior discounts stay. Seattle's Grocery Workers Union helped drive this. Consumer Reports put it simply, quote, the price you see shouldn't be different based on who you are. If one city can stop you from being profiled at the checkout, Congress has no excuse. Is Trump about to hand Taiwan to Xi Jinping? Xi Jinping is at the White House today. McConnell, back after 92-day absence, is leading a Republican revolt over what Trump might give away. McConnell, Cornyn, Murkowski, and Tillis wrote Rubio and Hegseth demanding to know why $1.3 billion in Taiwan military aid sits frozen, along with a $14 billion arms package Trump called a very good negotiating chip. A Telegraph investigation found Xi expanding nuclear weapons production at seven secret sites as he lectures the world about destroying stockpiles. China's arsenal has more than doubled under Xi to 620 warheads, headed for 1,500 by 2035. A red carpet for the dictator? A bargaining chip for democracy? Who's negotiating for America? Netanyahu drags his Mamdani feud onto the UN stage. Benjamin Netanyahu, the war criminal, addresses the UN this afternoon and has promised to go after New York Mayor Zohran Mamdani, who calls him a war criminal. Then he flies home to an election he may lose on October 27th. A UN podium has turned into a campaign stop. And that's the way it is today, Thursday, September 24th, 2026. I'm Tom Hartman.

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1: Hey, welcome to the second hour of our program. On the line with us, our old friend Phil Intner. Phil has an extraordinary newscast, or excuse me, podcast called On the Edge. He's based out of Kyiv, Ukraine, veteran war correspondent. Philip Intner, PHILIPITTNER on YouTube. Intner Philip on social media. Phil, welcome back. How's everything? How are you these days? And how's everything in Kyiv? Or Kiev?
2: Well, we've had a tough couple of days. Yesterday, it was ballistic missiles overnight in the early hours of the morning that left two dead, and I think the last I saw, 18 wounded. Don't hold me to the wounded, but two dead for sure. And it was a night of constant anti-aircraft munitions going up into the air, and then of course explosions when some of these ballistic missiles were crashing into the Capitol. We really don't have a good way of stopping those because of the shortage of Patriot missiles.
1: Because Trump cut you off.
2: Because Trump cut us off. That's right.
1: Yep.
2: The Europeans, in particular the Germans, are saying that they're trying to get as many in here as quickly as possible. But if last night was any indication, they're not here yet. Prior to that, the night before that, it was actually mostly drones that were hitting us. And that's been kind of a process that Russia does, is they will do a wave of drones. They will try to pinpoint air defense locations, exhaust air defense ammunition, and then they'll hit with the ballistics. So this is, I think, what we can expect for the rest of certainly the winter, fall going into winter.
1: In the meantime, though, a massive strike on Moscow this week.
2: Yeah, that's the other thing that happened, is that in the largest drone attack that Ukraine has launched at Moscow, it set the city ablaze. And it's, amazing the number of fires that were started. I think they used a whole bunch of different types of drones. There may have been even kind of they are developing their own ballistic missiles. The Ukrainians are. They're also doing what are called glide bombs. Trying to get a parity with the Russians. But it's my understanding that the attack on Moscow that was on that would have been on Monday, I believe it was. And it just I tell a lie. I think it was Tuesday, and it just, I mean, it set the entire city ablaze.
1: Yeah, it took a major
2: astounding pictures.
1: Yeah,
2: it took a major refinery out, and also hit other locations around the city that set fires going.
1: Now, in the past, when I remember you and I talking, this was like 6 months ago, it seems, where the Ukrainians hit a major Russian airfield and took out a whole bunch of aircraft, bombers and things. And the way they did that was they had a truck filled with drones that they got within a half a mile or so of that airport, pulled the top off the truck, let the drones out, and boom, they went and attacked. Is that the kind of thing? Is that how they went after Moscow? Is this from, within Russia, or are they actually sending things all the way from Ukraine into Moscow? That's a hell of a distance.
2: It is my understanding that these were launched from either Ukrainian airspace, which would be those glide bombs, mm-hmm. or from actually territory in Ukrainian-held territory inside their own country. They're getting better at this. They're developing drones that are farther ranged than previously. They are hitting deep into Russia, obviously what we saw in Moscow, but we also see them continually hitting those airfields that you're talking about, which is where the Russians launch missiles that drop their version of glide bombs, because what they'll do is they'll stay within their own airspace, drop these glide bombs, and they'll just go go distances and distances. Well, you know, the Ukrainians are starting to do that now, too. You know, and despite what Donald Trump wants, it is clear the Ukrainians are not going to stop hitting diesel facilities. And that's kind of a middle finger right up to, you know, to President Trump. Although, given what Zelensky said in New York at the UN GC, at the General Assembly, you know, they are open to the idea, the way he put it, of a ban on hitting energy infrastructure. So that could be described as diesel for the Russians, and then, of course, electrical plants here in Ukraine as we get cold, we get into the cold weather. Russia's not going to go for this.
1: No, I was just going to say that would require Russia to actually, you know, Putin to actually keep his word, which is not something that happens typically.
2: No, and Zelensky knows very well exactly what he's doing when when he makes that offer. Yeah. He knows that the Russians will refuse it, and then he can, you know, drum up support.
1: He kind of has the high ground.
2: And also, if there is no agreement, he's going to go after those diesel facilities. Mm-hmm. He's going to, the Ukrainians are going to go after every way that the Russians are getting anything to market globally that supports their war effort. And that's going to include diesel. And, you know, look, Zelensky made it very clear while he was in New York. Again, the other thing that he said is, I don't care how much diesel costs. That's not my concern. My concern is keeping the people of Ukraine safe and conducting a war that brings Russia to the negotiation table. My priority is the Ukrainian people, not the price of diesel. Yeah, so they're going to keep hitting them.
1: I get that. Now, there was also an election in Russia this week. I've only been sort of half paying attention to it because Putin does what Donald Trump wants to do, which is has a list of approved voters. And if you're not on the list, your vote doesn't count. Interestingly, he's also now doing a lot of digital voting, in fact, pushing people into digital voting, which is really easily rigged, you know, voting on the internet. But so I figured, you know, it's plus he banned to the opposition parties. Wasn't the attack on Moscow timed right around the election? Have you seen any consequence of that? What came out of all this?
2: That's right. Okay, so that actually, you're jogging my... I'm sorry, Tom, you know, sometimes it does become all like a blur so much that's happening.
1: I can imagine.
2: But yes, that's right. It was the last day of the election, so it would have been Sunday. But regardless, you know, I've monitored Vladimir Putin ever since he came to prominence in the late 90s and you know, took was the heir apparent to Boris Yeltsin. They've never had a free election, and they probably never will. I mean, the closest thing to, you know, a transition of power is when he swapped for about an 8-year period with the prime minister, you know, Medvedev. But really, it's always been Putin pulling the strings. And so this year, his United Russia Party, which is his party, got the majority of the seats in the lower house of parliament, the Duma. Obviously, this was rigged. There's no, you know, it's just there are no free elections in Russia. There was a party that was trying to register to be on the ballot, a party called Yabloko, which has been around for a long time and has gone through several iterations. But currently, they were trying to get on the ballot on a into the war platform. And most opposition parties that go engage in elections, they're mostly controlled opposition. It's a farce. But this party wasn't even allowed on the ballots, which indicates to me that it was a genuine opposition party. And that further indicates to me that there is a grassroots big enough to put people on the streets and support this party to try and get them on the ballot without it being a controlled opposition. That means that there are Russians out there that are upset with this continuing war and what's happening both in Ukraine and in Russia. Yeah,
1: it has to be
2: but suppressed. As all things are in Russia.
1: Right, as Trump would like to do here. Last question here. I saw a story and I thought this should be a huge story, and it seems like it was a 1 hour little blip in the media of Donald Trump announcing on his Nazi-infested social media site that the United States is going to start buying diesel, I think it was, from Belarus. We were going to buy something from Belarus.
2: We're buying potash.
1: Oh, potash. That's right. Yes, fertilizer.
2: We're buying potash from Belarus for fertilizer.
1: Right.
2: You know, Lukashenko is a proxy for Putin.
1: Lukashenko is the dictator
2: of Belarus, who took over at the fall of the Soviet Union and has never left.
1: Yeah.
2: He's been the continuous president ever since. That money will be kicked up to Moscow, I am sure, at least a large percentage of it, and that will continue to support Russia's war machine. So we are directly supporting, through a middleman, but still, we know what's going on here. We're supporting Russia in this war. All the while, in the Gulf of Hormuz, they're helping Iranians target American bases. I mean, it's beyond comprehension sometimes.
1: It really is staggering. The Russians are helping the Iranians kill Americans, and Donald Trump has figured out a way to give money to Putin. Now he's invited Putin to the G20.
2: Yeah.
1: I mean, you know, the G20 is supposed to make these invitations, not Trump, but he's holding the meeting at his one of his shabby golf motels. And so I guess he gets to say, yeah, Putin is coming. I mean, just like he invited Putin's finance minister or something to the last one a couple of weeks ago.
2: Mm-hmm. Mm-hmm. Yeah, and Zelensky has said, hey, I'll come along too, but he's not. He also, this is another instance when he knows very well that Putin is never going to step into a room with Zelensky, because that puts them on equal terms. You know, even if there is a third party, even if the EU or the Americans are there, Putin is in no mood to end this war. The Russians do not want to end this war the way it is right now. And this is, you know, it's a slap in the face to the Ukrainians to invite a war criminal to Miami. It's, all of it is disgusting.
1: Yeah, well said. Perfect word. The great Phil Edner. Phil, thank you so much. People, check out his podcast, On the Edge. Phil, based in Kiev, Ukraine. Phil, thanks again.
2: Thank you, Tom.
1: Always great talking with you. Up next, House Republicans are pitching a plan to cut Social Security, and the guy they're pitching it to is one of their billionaires. What a surprise.
0: This is the Tom Hartman Program.
1: I'll be back with that story and Tommy Tuberville warning us about furries in the cockpit right after this. Stick around.

0: and welcome back. Dia in Los Angeles, listening on KPFK. Hey, Dia, what's up?
1: How are you? I wanted to ask, how might your show and your message be spread wider? I remember people like Rush Limbaugh. I mean, these people are so heard, and many people are ignorant of the truth in our country.
0: Mm-hmm.
1: I do know they use and they glom on to those people who live in the and are stuck in the world of racism. They have such hatred that it doesn't matter if you took everything in the world from them as long as they can smash someone else they don't like.
0: Yeah.
1: But
0: good point.
1: But I do know that your message needs to be wider heard in some kind of way to many, many people, because I think there's too many people. Their message somehow is always in people's ear and face.
0: Mm-hmm.
1: And people believe it because they're, well, I've talked to so many people of every, you name it, I mean, of every age or race or of, you know, different levels. And I've seen how people believe. I don't know why. It shows that there's a certain, these are people usually who are not very well educated, and they really believe lies. And others of them have a different agenda. Yeah. It varies, but
0: Dia, the suggestion,
1: your message has to be spread much more.
0: And
1: has,
0: thank you. If I can, if I could answer. Right now, KPFK, the station you're listening to me on, is in mm-hmm. fundraising mode, as is Free Speech TV, right, and a lot of our nonprofit stations are right now. And mm-hmm. for people who can, you know, kick in $10 or $500 or whatever, it's a great mm-hmm. way to support those stations. But one of the simple reality that a lot of people never consider is that if we could double the number of people who are listening right now to KPFK or to any KBCS, I mean, you know, just pick your station, right? If we could double the number of people who are listening, we could increase their revenue, or we could decrease the amount of time that's spent on fundraising drives, and our communication of the message, which was your concern, becomes much more effective. And the way to do that is for everybody who's listening right now, anybody within the sound of my voice, to tell five friends, relatives, or coworkers about how they listen to this program and other good progressive programs, on the assumption that maybe one out of those five will actually start listening. And if everybody who is, and I realize any statement that starts with only if everybody, you know, is wishful thinking, but nonetheless, if a lot of people listening right now were simply to reach out to their friends, send them an email, send mm-hmm. them a text message, give them a phone call. I mean, this doesn't cost a penny, right? That's the best. You know, word of mouth is the best. I can tell you, I ran two advertising agencies in my life. Word of mouth is the most single most powerful form of advertising. That's what we need people to be doing.
1: Yeah, but we do. I want to ask, can you all sue the federal government for the money that was promised to you? I really think
0: you should take
1: more action.
0: Yeah, unfortunately,
1: really?
0: Unfortunately, we can't. It's the way that you the way that you hold the government accountable, generally speaking, is through what are called elections, and there's one coming up. So, double check your voter registration, Dia. Dia, thank you for the call. It's nice to hear from you. It's 22 minutes and a half past the hour. I'll be back with you in just a minute. Stay with us.

0: 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Take back your news. Welcome back. 23 minutes past the hour. So House Republicans decided to have a hearing. You know, the House is suspended right now. It's on recess until after the election because Mike Johnson was freaked out. The congressman from Kentucky, Thomas Massey, has a privileged motion, which means that it has to be responded with in 2 days, unless the House goes on recess. To have everybody vote to basically release more of the Epstein files. There's a lawsuit around the part of the Epstein files that have to do with a 14-year-old alleging that Donald Trump raped her when she bit his penis and beat her up. And, you know, so there's a bunch of stuff going on that little Mikey doesn't want you to talk about. So the Republicans left D.C. and they went to Dallas, Texas, where they had a meeting at the old Parkland Business Campus, which is owned by a guy named Harlan Crow. Now, if Harlan Crow sounds familiar to you, he's the Nazi memorabilia-collecting billionaire who bought a house for Clarence Thomas's mother, who took Clarence Thomas and his wife on numerous vacations, who put Clarence Thomas's sort of adopted son through school, who literally spent millions of dollars, you know, embracing Clarence Thomas. And he's the guy, he's the billionaire who, after Clarence Thomas was the deciding vote in Citizens United, started pouring millions of dollars into politics. So Harlan Crow owns this business campus. The Republicans went there to have a closed-door discussion about what to do about Social Security. And who was in the room with them? Harlan Crow. At least according to this news report, Alex Lawson writing over on Common Dreams, and Alex, of course, you know, with Social Security works as well. This Monday, House Republicans held a hearing focused on creating a closed-door commission to cut Social Security and Medicare. The hearing was for an audience of one, billionaire donor Harlan Crow. Republicans wanted to keep the hearing quiet, so they held it far from D.C., all the way out in Dallas, Texas, at this building. Budget Chairman Jody Arrington, the Republican congressman from Texas, ended the hearing by personally thanking Harlan Crow. He says, "You're a great friend and a great patriot, and thank you to you and your family." Several members of the House Budget Committee, including Arrington, have received substantial donations from Mr. Crow. Republicans also brought in Joe Manchin. Remember Joe Manchin, the guy who stabbed us all in the back by refusing to break the filibuster to pass the For the People Act that would have blown up Citizens United? They brought in Joe Manchin and Rob Portman from Ohio, but both retired senators, but Joe Manchin in particular. They're trying to manufacture a crisis that doesn't exist, which is that, oh my God, Social Security is doomed. No, it's not doomed. If you simply said that millionaires and billionaires have to pay into Social Security at the same percentage as everybody else. In other words, flat tax, right? The thing that Republicans claim to love. If we simply did that, Social Security would be solvent for the next 75 years, and everybody on Social Security in America, including disability, could get a $2,000 a year raise. But Republicans don't want that to happen. They want to give that, you know, $2 trillion that Social Security handles every year to their big donors, the big New York banks, and the billionaires, apparently like Harlan Crow. Meanwhile, furry panic. Seriously, a furry panic. I got to tell you about this. It's amazing. Stick around.
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0: Tommy Tumberville, the stupidest man in Congress, is terrified of furries in cockpits. I'll tell you about that right after this. Stick around.

A Trump judge kills Trump's press ban. Diesel prices explode. Sanders targets killer AI. Seattle bans surveillance pricing. McConnell revolts over Taiwan. And Netanyahu goes after Mamdani. Good morning. This is the Commonwealth Report, news for the public, not the powerful. You can follow us at commonwealthreport.news. Trump's own judge slaps down his White House press ban. A judge Trump himself put on the bench just ordered the White House to let CNN, MS Now, and Politico back in. Timothy Kelly, a 2017 Trump appointee, issued a 14-day restraining order and found the outlets will likely prove they were denied due process. He saw no evidence pulling their passes protects national security. Trump announced the ban Friday on his Nazi-infested social media site, promising, quote, other fake news media outlets to follow. The networks answered by boycotting pool coverage, and even the Fox News reporter who heads the Correspondents Association said the Constitution doesn't care whether a president likes his coverage. A president who picks his own questioners isn't running a democracy. He's running a royal court. Will Trump's diesel ban sink the economy? His war already broke? Trump is reportedly preparing a 90-day ban on diesel exports to blunt a price spike his war with Iran created. Diesel runs the semis, trains, and tractors, and it's soared since Trump launched that war in February and Iran choked the Strait of Hormuz. AAA says the national average hit $6.52 a gallon yesterday, up 77% from last year and up 91 cents in a single month. Trump still claims prices are way, way, way down. Yet consumer prices rose 0.4% in August. Oil Change International called it a short-sighted answer to a crisis his own reckless war built. Working people didn't start this war. We're just paying for it. Can Congress stop big tech from building an AI that kills? Bernie Sanders and Greg Kasar introduced the Ban Artificial Superintelligence Act. It would permanently outlaw any AI that beats humans across most domains or could disempower humanity and pause advanced AI development until a federal agency writes safety rules. Violators face up to 20 years in prison, and companies face the corporate death penalty, same treatment as illegally building nukes. Kasar noted experts warned superintelligence in the wrong hands could kill countless people, and Trump wants to encourage it. Sanders said when you're racing toward a cliff, quote, you don't just ease up on the gas pedal, you hit the brakes. Tech oligarchs are pouring millions into the midterm, so no one ever tells them no. Seattle bans grocery stores from charging you more for being you. Seattle just became the first city in America to outlaw surveillance pricing. The council voted 7-2 Tuesday for an ordinance championed by progressive Mayor Katie Wilson with no corporate amendments. Big grocers with 20 or more locations can no longer use your race, gender, employment status, location, browsing history, or chatbot conversations to decide what you pay for milk. Prices must be posted and equal for everyone, and coupons and senior discounts stay. Seattle's Grocery Workers Union helped drive this. Consumer Reports put it simply, quote, the price you see shouldn't be different based on who you are. If one city can stop you from being profiled at the checkout, Congress has no excuse. Is Trump about to hand Taiwan to Xi Jinping? Xi Jinping is at the White House today. McConnell, back after 92-day absence, is leading a Republican revolt over what Trump might give away. McConnell, Cornyn, Murkowski, and Tillis wrote Rubio and Hegseth demanding to know why $1.3 billion in Taiwan military aid sits frozen, along with a $14 billion arms package Trump called a very good negotiating chip. A Telegraph investigation found Xi expanding nuclear weapons production at 7 secret sites as he lectures the world about destroying stockpiles. China's arsenal has more than doubled under Xi to 620 warheads, headed for 1,500 by 2035. A red carpet for the dictator? A bargaining chip for democracy? Who's negotiating for America? Netanyahu drags his Mamdani feud onto the UN stage. Benjamin Netanyahu, the war criminal, addresses the UN this afternoon and has promised to go after New York Mayor Zohran Mamdani, who calls him a war criminal. Then he flies home to an election he may lose on October 27th. A UN podium has turned into a campaign stop. And that's the way it is today, Thursday, September 24th, 2026. I'm Tom Hartman.

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0: Tommy Tuberville, you know, Coach Tuberville. Well, I just have to assume this guy had, you know, got hit in the head too many times. He's just not all that bright. Although he was at the Trump Hotel the night before January 6th and was apparently involved in some of the planning for overthrowing our Democratic Republic. Well, you know, he wants to become the governor now, and in Alabama. And he was a former football coach. That's how he got famous, as, you know, being a football coach at the university there. And now he just gave a 20-minute speech on the floor of the United States Senate yesterday, ranting about how there are furries flying our airplanes. Oh, the humanity! There are furries. Honest to God, he said there are. In fact, this is literally, he said, Lord help us. It's terrifying when you think about this. When you walk onto a commercial flight, it's possible that the pilot flying your plane could have a deranged fetish of dressing up like an animal. You can't make this up. Well, actually, Tommy, you can. I think you just did. I've just, you know, he says the flight attendants are doing it, too. I've just, you know, I fly a lot. I've got, what, 3 million miles on United? I got, 3 million miles on Delta, 2 million miles on United. I used to fly, you know, I used to travel all over the world and, you know, for business. And I have never, ever seen a guy in the cockpit wearing whiskers. You know, I mean, you know, like cat whiskers. Or, you know, furry hat, or, you know, I've never seen a flight attendant with a tail. I don't know. I guess this is what Republicans do when they discover that they're in trouble and they can't talk about affordability because they're the ones screwing us. They can't talk about, you know, raising paychecks because they're the ones fighting that. They can't talk about, you know, getting guns out of our schools and keeping our children safe because they're the ones who put the guns in the schools or in the hands of the school shooters. They can't talk about lowering our health care costs because they're the ones who have made it, you know, 5 to 10 times more expensive to have health care in America than anywhere else in the world. They can't talk about, I mean, I could go on, right? Groceries and diesel and everything. So what are they talking about? Oh, my God, it's the furries. Meanwhile, the MAHA movement, the Make America Healthy Again movement, you know, which is Bob Kennedy's shtick, they're holding. Now, this is after Trump has trashed the big insurance companies. He said he called them money. This was in a speech to the Senate last November. He called them money sucking big bad insurance companies, big fat rich insurers who are ripping off America. This is what Trump said. So on September 29th, which is today's the 24th, so that's just a couple days away, Bob Kennedy is holding a Make America Healthy Again summit in Washington. One panel, this is from Wendell Potter, by the way, his Healthcare Uncovered Substack newsletter. One panel features executives to United Health and Elevance, two of the largest for-profit insurers in the country. Alongside them sits Tuffin. Mr. Tuffin is the chief lobbyist for the insurance. AHIP is the lobbying agency. Mike Tuffin is their chief lobbyist, who leads the industry's top lobbying group in Washington. Sponsors don't just get their names on a banner. They get a private dinner with the summit's speakers. So the companies with business before Kennedy's department can buy an evening with the people who regulate them. Isn't that sweet? Mind-boggling, as, you know, as Tommy Tuberville would say, I suppose. I don't know. Should we be worried about furries, or should we be worried about big insurance executives buying off the head of Health and Human Services? Which do you think is more important? Dylan in Seattle. Hey, Dylan, what's on your mind today?
1: Hey, Tom. I just wanted to share a story, a little food for thought for you and your listeners. Probably early June, I got a message from my aunt, and it was a video of this woman, Airport Patricia, right? And it was a Instagram video, essentially, of, you know, tips and tricks for when you're flying. Mm-hmm. And it was an AI video, right? And I wanted to look up a little bit about it. So when I, you know, typed into the Google AI, you know, Airport Patricia, is she real? It sent me, you know, Airport Patricia is a highly viral social media personality. You know, she is a real person, and it ended up giving me all these links that were linking back to her own comments or whoever managed that account. And after three different attempts of where I physically put in, typed out, she is not real, it finally responded to me, you are exactly right. I apologize for missing that in my first response. She's indeed an AI-generated digital avatar, synthetic face. But in the last one, it gave me bullet points before that of why she was actually real. Her videos and audio are heavily edited in format that fit a viral social media trends. Many of her viral channels promote. Her 20 years of experience in security tips are highly scripted in creating a robot tone that mimics AI voiceovers.
0: Who's behind this, so, Dylan? Is this just a scheme to make money, or is this one of the
1: Well. So on the final bullet point where it finally admitted, the AI admitted to me that it was AI after I had to physically tell it, no, this is AI, you are incorrect. Right. It said that automated funnel, this account exists to drive traffic to a $9.99 travel manual using automated bots to reply and comment. So the comments are also full of AI, you know, essentially saying, thanks for these tips, this is great, and all that. But, yeah, I just want to say, like, food for thought to the listeners, you know, you have to be very diligent. A lot of times when you're looking up information on the internet now, you're getting, you know, articles and Reddit feed, you know, it's bringing you back to Reddit comments and things like that. And another thing, that my final comment on this is I'll say, you know, this is really relevant in the media space. I mean, even somebody like yourself, somebody could, you know, put your op-eds and put hours of your radio program into there and create a persona and try to make money off of your own personality. So
0: I
1: thank
0: know
1: you for your time.
0: And in fact, Putin just and this was again, these were just a one-day story, released a whole bunch of videos, AI generated videos, that purported to show Democratic politicians trashing Democrats. And, you know, they're all fake, but they're going crazy over on that sewer that Elon Musk owns. So.
1: And it's hard because I think that we're all, you know, AIs, we're all expecting less from what we see on the internet now. And, you know, I definitely say stay diligent to the listeners. I know you guys are. That's why you're listening. But, you know, you can't just look something up, see an AI response and know that it's fact. That's for sure.
0: Excellent point, Dylan. Excellent. Thanks for the insight on that. I appreciate the call. Charles in Miami. Hey, Charles, what's on your mind today?
2: Hey, how you doing, Tom?
0: Good.
2: I tell you, Serena, that I'm at work right now, so I'm going to ask you for 5 seconds so I can switch over to my other, you know, switch over to the phone so I can talk to you, okay?
0: Yeah, Charles, your voice is all muffled again. I don't know if you can do something about that. If it's Bluetooth or something, please do not use it when you call us, because I'm having a hard time understanding your words.
2: Right. No, what I was saying was, I told you, Spina, I'm at work, so I have to use the Bluetooth. But now that I'm talking to you, now I got a chance, I could talk to you.
0: Okay.
2: Thing is this. So, like, these Republicans and Donald Trump, they're all in it together. So I feel at this point that they don't care about America. All they want to do is run this country the way they see fit. They don't care if you hurt. They don't care if you die. It's just power overall. But, and I sort of lost my train of thought what I was going to tell you. But here's another theory. My thing is this. I've always said that even, and I think I put the dots together, but Richard Nixon going to China and the Bilotti decision. Basically, you know, after the Great Society and after desegregation, these Republicans decided that they I don't care how long it's going to take, but they was going to reverse everything.
0: That's right. They're trying to roll back the New Deal and the Great Society. You're absolutely right.
2: And I think what they've done is taken all their money through the corporations, funded it to China, and, you know, have their own shadow government, have their own shadow money, and basically, you know, just took away every block and every pillar that the civil rights movement created and, you know, this new world order created with desegregation and, you know, of for minorities in this country. And basically, I think what has happened is with Clinton balancing the budget, they were so offended that they stole the election in 2000 I think with Bush going to war, it's just they're always going to go to war because they always want to put us in debt. They always want to put this country in jeopardy. And, you know, as far as the stock market.
0: Yeah, James Madison went on a protracted rant about this, about how war is the father of debts. And war expands the power of the executive branch and gives them the power to pass out emoluments and all these kind of things. Which is essentially what you're saying, Charles, and you're absolutely right. And, you and James Madison, they're great minds today. Charles, I got to run, but thank you for the call. And thank you for listening to us there at work. I hope you're okay. I hope you don't get in trouble for it. 46 minutes past the hour. I'll be back with more of your calls in just a minute. Stay with us.
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0: Speaking the truth, J.D. Vance in the furniture manufacturing industry would really rather you didn't know all about. I'll be right back with more of your comments.

0: And welcome back, Stevie in Seattle. Hey, Stevie, what's on your mind today?
1: Yeah, earlier this hour, you were talking with Philip Bittner about the Trump's potash deal with Belarus.
0: Yeah.
1: Yeah, so I have other information about that. It looks like it's one of those Trump deals where he says one thing and the other side says, no, that's not it at all.
0: Oh, Donald Trump lied to us? I'm shocked.
1: So,
0: give me the details.
1: So Canada is the world's largest producer of potash, I think over 50%. And so Trump is upset with Canada, and so he's trying to not buy the potash from Canada. He went to Belarus, and he says that he's buying it from Belarus. Lukashenko says no, he's not able to sell any because his contracts are already all fulfilled. They don't have any to sell.
0: That's right. A lot of these things are sold on future contracts rather than on spot contracts.
1: Right, so chalk that up to another story. One side says one thing and the other side.
0: So Trump just said this because he was trying to save face because he had lost all the Canadian potash. Is that the deal?
1: I don't know if he lost it or he's just trying not to not to show that he's buying anything from Canada.
0: Right, right. I get it. Fascinating stuff. Stevie, thank you.
1: Yeah.
0: Thank you very much. I appreciate it. Mark in San Francisco. Hey, Mark, what's on your mind today?
2: The state of the Republican Party. I mean, basically, they have shown that they have ignored their constituents and have given up, you know, their power to Trump. And I think the Democrats should be speaking about this, that this party is it's destroyed, Tom. It's not relevant. It's not legitimate.
0: It's like the Whigs. In the, you know, in the election of 1800. I mean, Jefferson just destroyed the Whigs. Well, actually, no, it wasn't the Whigs. I'm sorry, it was the Federalists. That was the basically the end of the Federalists. And then Lincoln destroyed the Whigs. That was the end of the Whigs. There is so much institutional momentum, though, that I don't think the Republican Party is going to go away. I think what's going to happen is it's going to get transformed into something. The question is, are they going to transform it into a fully fascist party? Or are they going to transform it back into just the party of the, you know, rich guys, the fat cats, which is what it used to be? What do you think?
2: I think it's the latter. And I think you could see it with the Social Security cuts and Medicare cuts that they're still trying to push through. I think they're just going to bend down to the billionaires and the corporations. People got to stop voting for them. That's all I got to say.
0: Yeah, otherwise, we're going to end up with, right now what we've seen for the last year and a half is, the billionaires are basically running the show. Anything that the billionaires want, the Republicans will give them. And then, of course, you've got, this crazy guy in the White House on top of that. So, yeah. So, Mark, how long do you think the GOP has?
2: I think this next election, I think they're going to get a rude awakening on how pissed off people are.
0: Yeah.
2: This party has just turned its back on America.
0: It sure seems that way. It sure does. And by the way, they've been doing that since 1981. It's just that nobody really realized it. It just took a while for the damage. Now $79 trillion has been extracted from the middle class and given to the top 1% by the Republicans. People are finally starting to figure it out. Thank God. Mark, thank you. Thank you very much. And thanks for watching us on Facebook Live.

0: Hey, thanks so much for sharing our program and for reaching out to our stations and sponsors and letting them know that you're listening. It really means a lot to us. Human beings have a couple of unique characteristics. The first is that we can be very tender and loving and concerned and caring toward people we perceive as being our group, us. We can also be extraordinarily violent against people that we consider to be them, if we think of them or this other as a threat. Probably the classic example of this is Adolf Hitler convincing Germans that, you know, Jews were a threat to them and good Germans going along with the Holocaust. Well, this othering is built into our DNA. This is, you know, ancient stuff. And the Republican Party, since the time of Nixon, when he started, you know, picking up the white racist vote after Democrats laid it down in the 60s, the Republicans have been using this to try to other minorities in America as a political strategy. And this is really deadly stuff. There's a whole op-ed about it over at HartmanReport.com. Is othering human nature's deadliest instinct? Check it out.
1: In the ballroom, dripping gold.
0: 52 minutes past the hour. Picking up your calls here, Mark in Hampshire, Illinois. Hey, Mark, what's up?
2: Hey, Tom, thanks for taking my call.
0: My pleasure.
2: First time, long time, as it were.
0: Thank you.
2: Just thought I'd bring you a little update from my corner of the trenches of Trumpistan.
0: Mm-hmm.
2: I've been in my job for close to 20 years. I send a lot of mail to people, mm-hmm. Including checks. So a lot of times, all the time, if you check doesn't arrive when it's expected, you hear about it, right?
0: Sure.
2: And the frequency of mail not arriving, it has been higher in the past 6-8 weeks than my last 20 years experience.
0: Do you mean not arriving at all, or not arriving on time?
2: They're not arriving at all.
0: Whoa.
2: Or very, very late.
0: Yeah.
2: And I know Trump got rid of the really high...
0: The high-speed sorting machines, yeah.
2: Sorting? Yeah, yeah. And that was like 2 years ago or something, right?
0: Yeah, more than that. It was... The high-speed sorting machines, yeah.
2: Sorting? Yeah, yeah. And that was like 2 years ago or something, right?
0: Yeah, that was

0: got to do it, I think. Yeah. But
1: or in mail-in states.
0: Mail, whatever state you're in,
1: yeah.
0: You follow up with some states have where you can, that's like tracking. You can follow up on it.
1: That's right. I think every state, pretty much every state has that, has a website where you can track your own vote. In fact, that's the one that ICE has been hacking that, they're trying to prosecute ICE for. But also there's drop boxes. I live in one of the six states that are 100% mail-in vote here in Oregon. But we do have drop boxes that get around the post office. And I suspect a lot of people are going to be using them this year. Mark, thank you. Thank you for the public service announcement and for the information. I appreciate it. John in Janesville, Wisconsin, listening on WADR. Hey, John, what's up?
2: I have a Coach Tommy Tuberville story.
1: Okay. Mr. Furry.
2: This is, no, it's not a furry story. This goes back probably, 20 years.
1: Uh-huh.
2: I was affiliated with a university, and in that affiliation, I was close to the athletic department. At that time, the head coach took his football manager to the NCAA meeting down in Indianapolis. And who should be there but Coach Tuberville.
1: Mm-hmm.
2: Well, when the football manager came back and told me about Tuberville, I was aghast. He said he is the stupidest, expletive deleted man that he's ever run into.
1: Yeah.
2: Now, this is coming from the football manager who was a Democrat, and this goes back to W. Bush.
1: Mm-hmm.
2: He dumped the Democratic Party, and his father was a line worker at a factory that produced auto frames.
1: Mm-hmm.
2: And as it turned out, the factory was shut down, and his father lost the job, and he was all upset with the unions, and therefore had to go to Bush.
1: Yeah, well, Clinton did sign NAFTA, so that has hurt the Democratic Party a lot. And
2: that's a true Tommy Tuberville story. That goes back 20 years.
1: 20 years.
2: He was dumb then.
1: Yeah,
2: he'll be dumb yesterday, and he'll be dumber tomorrow.
1: I have been saying this for some time. I mean, he just doesn't seem like the brightest bulb in the tree. And I don't understand how people, I guess if you're a famous football coach, what is it, Auburn, the Crimson Tide? Am I remembering correctly?
2: No, Alabama.
1: Alabama, thank you. If you're a famous football coach, then some people just think you're wonderful and you'd make a great politician. I'm not getting it, but yeah. Okay, John, thanks for the story.
2: That's my two cents for Tommy Tuberville.
1: I appreciate it. Thank you very kindly. We're hitting the top of the hour on the other side of the break. 58% of American women who need low-cost birth control could lose it as part of the Republican Party's program to try to have more white babies. I'll tell you all about that right after this.
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4: While the production of my lowdown commentaries is high-tech, I confess that I'm antiquated. I still write each piece in longhand, applying my ballpoint to paper. This has caused bewildered glances from some who see me scribbling away in local coffee shops and bars. Recently, one fellow sidled up and whispered, "Watch out! If they see you doing this, they'll haul you off to the Smithsonian." But we handwriters might not be as obsolete as the key tappers assume. A fast-spreading grassroots movement is calling for schools to re-emphasize the value of writing and printing by hand instead of being wholly dependent on machines. Already, 24 states, as varied as Mississippi and California, now require public schools to teach cursive writing in 3rd through 5th grades. This squares with new understanding of how brains absorb information. While keyboards are faster, the slower, more tactile act of handwriting creates longer-lasting comprehension of letters and better retention of the thoughts they convey. Neuroscientists find that rote keystrokes on a computer require little

mental engagement, while physically drawing out words and ideas takes coordination of multiple areas of the brain to focus memory, eyes, and fingers on creating a written product. Just writing this piece conjured up a fond remembrance of my early childhood, sitting on the floor of our home, learning to draw the ABCs, both print and cursive, on those line practice pads. It was both an artistic exercise and the development of a foundational tool for a life of learning. This is Jim Hightower saying, yes, computer literacy is an indispensable element of today's childhood curriculum, but so is the richer development of human thinking through putting pen to paper. So let's do both.

A Trump judge kills Trump's press ban. Diesel prices explode. Sanders targets killer AI. Seattle bans surveillance pricing. McConnell revolts over Taiwan. And Netanyahu goes after Mamdani. Good morning. This is the Commonwealth Report, news for the public, not the powerful. You can follow us at commonwealthreport.news. Trump's own judge slaps down his White House press ban. A judge Trump himself put on the bench just ordered the White House to let CNN, MS Now, and Politico back in. Timothy Kelly, a 2017 Trump appointee, issued a 14-day restraining order and found the outlets will likely prove they were denied due process. He saw no evidence pulling their passes protects national security. Trump announced the ban Friday on his Nazi-infested social media site, promising, quote, other fake news media outlets to follow. The networks answered by boycotting pool coverage, and even the Fox News reporter who heads the Correspondents Association said the Constitution doesn't care whether a president likes his coverage. A president who picks his own questioners isn't running a democracy. He's running a royal court. Will Trump's diesel ban sink the economy? His war already broke? Trump is reportedly preparing a 90-day ban on diesel exports to blunt a price spike his war with Iran created. Diesel runs the semis, trains, and tractors, and it's soared since Trump launched that war in February and Iran choked the Strait of Hormuz. AAA says the national average hit $6.52 a gallon yesterday, up 77% from last year and up 91 cents in a single month. Trump still claims prices are way, way, way down. Yet consumer prices rose 0.4% in August. Oil Change International called it a short-sighted answer to a crisis his own reckless war built. Working people didn't start this war. We're just paying for it. Can Congress stop big tech from building an AI that kills? Bernie Sanders and Greg Kasar introduced the Ban Artificial Superintelligence Act. It would permanently outlaw any AI that beats humans across most domains or could disempower humanity and pause advanced AI development until a federal agency writes safety rules. Violators face up to 20 years in prison, and companies face the corporate death penalty, same treatment as illegally building nukes. Kasar noted experts warn superintelligence in the wrong hands could kill countless people, and Trump wants to encourage it. Sanders said when you're racing toward a cliff, quote, you don't just ease up on the gas pedal, you hit the brakes. Tech oligarchs are pouring millions into the midterm, so no one ever tells them no. Seattle bans grocery stores from charging you more for being you. Seattle just became the first city in America to outlaw surveillance pricing. The council voted 7-2 Tuesday for an ordinance championed by progressive Mayor Katie Wilson with no corporate amendments. Big grocers with 20 or more locations can no longer use your race, gender, employment status, location, browsing history, or chatbot conversations to decide what you pay for milk. Prices must be posted and equal for everyone, and coupons and senior discounts stay. Seattle's Grocery Workers Union helped drive this. Consumer Reports put it simply, quote, the price you see shouldn't be different based on who you are. If one city can stop you from being profiled at the checkout, Congress has no excuse. Is Trump about to hand Taiwan to Xi Jinping? Xi Jinping is at the White House today, and McConnell, back after 92-day absence, is leading a Republican revolt over what Trump might give away. McConnell, Cornyn, Murkowski, and Tillis wrote Rubio and Hegseth demanding to know why $1.3 billion in Taiwan military aid sits frozen, along with a $14 billion arms package Trump called a very good negotiating chip. A Telegraph investigation found Xi expanding nuclear weapons production at seven secret sites as he lectures the world about destroying stockpiles. China's arsenal has more than doubled under Xi to 620 warheads, headed for 1,500 by 2035. A red carpet for the dictator? A bargaining chip for democracy? Who's negotiating for America? Netanyahu drags his Mamdani feud onto the UN stage. Benjamin Netanyahu, the war criminal, addresses the UN this afternoon and has promised to go after New York Mayor Zohran Mamdani, who calls him a war criminal. Then he flies home to an election he may lose on October 27th. A UN podium has turned into a campaign stop. And that's the way it is today, Thursday, September 24th, 2026. I'm Tom Hartman.

0: is the Tom Hartman Program.
1: Hey, welcome to the third hour of our program. This is a pretty amazing statistic. Planned Parenthood serves millions of patients who need affordable health care, the vast majority of the women who are in search of birth control. And Republicans, broadly speaking, don't like birth control. They want more white babies. I mean, Elon Musk and J.D. Vance and Donald Trump, they've all been quite explicit about this. You know, America needs more white babies. And one way you get that is by outlawing abortion and making it very, very difficult for people to get birth control. And this is now turning into an all-out war. Republicans in Congress have declared that their goal is to defund Planned Parenthood. And the Guttmacher Institute and Power to Decide just released a report. This was yesterday. That shows, quote, the stark and brutal reality that awaits patients across the country, end quote, if Republicans get their way. They are trying to remove Planned Parenthood facilities from a network that is federally funded. This means as many as 12.4 million women who need low-cost or free birth control will lose their access. This is all basically grounded in the so-called One Big Beautiful Bill Act. It's been just over a year since its passage, and 30 of the Planned Parenthood centers across the country have now closed as a result of a loss of funding. And they note, if Republicans succeed in further cutting off funds to Planned Parenthood, 58% of women who need access to affordable or free birth control would be affected, said Guttmacher. And nearly 30 counties across the United States would be left with literally no publicly funded contraceptive provider at all. That's really quite remarkable. The director of federal policy for Guttmacher, Amy Frederick Karnick, says that this demonstrates why policymakers and advocates must stand together in strong defense of Planned Parenthood. As she says, as politically motivated attacks against Planned Parenthood have resulted in shuttered clinics and real harms to patients, it is increasingly important to study the critical role that Planned Parenthood plays in the publicly funded healthcare system and why attacks on these health centers are so devastating. Yeah. Speaking of attacks and devastating, ICE thugs beat an American citizen to the ground, apparently smashed his teeth out. This was in Evanston, Illinois, yesterday. It was Sunday morning of this week. Several bystanders were helping the guy. He had injuries to his head, neck, and teeth. In a cell phone video from a witness, a man can be heard saying, "I'm an effing U.S. citizen," as he's being wailed on by these masked goons, these thugs. DHS spokesperson told CNN, quote, "The individual was given lawful commands but was not cooperative and refused to identify himself. ICE officers relied on their training and later left the scene without further incident once the individual finally identified himself." Right. These people are taking a cue from Donald Trump. I mean, you can't breathe without lying. The officers were masked. One wore a hood. And after they beat the crap out of this guy, who threw the whole thing as like, "I'm a U.S. citizen." After they just beat the crap out of him and left him lying on the ground, they drive off. The man continues to lie face down on the ground. A man wearing a cap kneels beside him, gently touching his back and calling for help. Evanston's chief of police met with this man who was beaten by these ICE thugs in the local hospital. One of the Evanston police officers who showed up on the scene as ICE was pulling away noticed blood on the hands of the ICE agent. Apparently blood from the guy that they just beat the crap out of. that one of the observers, this was a guy who was talking to the WLS, which is a CNN affiliate in Chicago, or in the Chicago area in Illinois, said it looked like police vehicles until I started hearing, "I'm a U.S. citizen, I'm a U.S. citizen." They were being rough with him. They had him pinned against the floor, and it looked like one of the agents was hitting him in the face. And then he goes on to say he was shooken up. He wasn't really able to talk much. All he said was that he's a U.S. citizen, and he doesn't know why they targeted him. Well, I can tell you why they targeted him. Because Brett Kavanaugh said it's okay to racially profile people in violation of the law and the Constitution. Brett Kavanaugh, they call him Kavanaugh Stops now. Hey, it's a brown person. Pull over, quick. Ram your car right into the side of his car. Don't worry. We have no liability. Nobody will ever hold us accountable. Shoot right through the back window, right into his neck. Yeah, do it. It's amazing. It's disgusting. A fellow by the name of Marchena. And I'm sorry, I can't find his first name in this article. The article always refers to him by his last name. His sister is Francine Marchena. But anyhow, he was detained by ICE. And he's type 1 diabetic. He's diabetic. You have to have insulin every day or you die. And apparently, according to this report and from the Associated Press, republished by NBC News, Marchena is at least the 58th ICE detainee to die since Trump returned to office in January 2025. Medical examiners and coroners have ruled diabetes was a contributing factor in at least six of the ICE detainees' deaths during Trump's second presidency. Marchena's sister, Francine Marchena, said her brother told her no one was checking his blood sugar levels to ensure they were stable. And you don't get diabetes from pill. I mean, you don't get insulin from pills. You get it from injections because it gets, you take a pill and it gets broken down by the acids in your stomach and no longer works. The day before, this is, I'm reading from the Associated Press. The day before Marchena was found dead, he had stomach pain, headaches, and chills, and he was vomiting. And he was pale, purple, and wet with sweat. Now, this is what happens when people go into diabetic coma or diabetic shock, whatever it's called. You know, not enough insulin, too much sugar. And Leon Castro says, all they gave him was a pill. That was it for the treatment. And he died. He's dead now. He was a ride service driver, an Uber driver, or maybe a Lyft driver, one or the other. He had four children. He had requested voluntary deportation to Costa Rica. He said, you know, okay, you don't want me here? Put me on a plane to Costa Rica, I'll go. And they said, no, we're paying this company $700 a day to keep you here. And a large chunk of that money comes, you know, this is taxpayer dollars, but a large chunk of that money that goes to this private for-profit prison is going to end up in the hands of Republican politicians as bribes and kickbacks and, well, excuse me, donations. And so, no, we're not going to let you go. We're going to keep you here because, hey, we're making money on this, even though you're dead. Well, I guess now that he's dead, they're not making money on him anymore. Meanwhile, you ever heard of remigration? Remigration is a phrase that Nazis, I mean, literal Nazis use. And it means finding the people in your country who aren't white and figuring out ways to kick them out. Whether, you know, no matter how many generations they've been living here. I got to tell you about what Stephen Miller's up to right after this.
0: This is the Tom Hartman Program.
1: The Office of Remigration. You ever hear such a thing? I'll tell you right about it in just a second. Stick around.

0: And welcome back, James in Philpott, Kentucky. Hey, James, what's on your mind today?
1: I'm calling from Deep Grand, Kentucky, but we got a great governor.
0: Good. Yeah, that's Andy Beshear, right?
1: Yeah, Andy Beshear. What I wanted to ask you about was that I heard that Mike Johnson was not, might refuse to seat the Democratic winners in this coming up election. And if he tries that, I want to know if you have any ideas of how we could stop that.
0: There is concern that he will try to do that, or that he'll figure out a way to get a clerk to try to do that. Judge Michael Luttig is probably the most outspoken advocate of this theory, of this concern. And the Democrats are, they're discussing the strategies to deal with it. I don't know specifically what they're going to do or how it's going to play out. What I do know, James, is if the Democrats win, win the House by 5 or 6 seats, then that kind of a scenario becomes very possible and plausible. On the other hand, if the Democrats win by 20 seats or 30 seats, it'll be impossible for Mike Johnson to do that. So the best thing that we can do if we're concerned about this possible, nightmare happening, is make sure that everybody we know has double-checked their voter registration, particularly if you live in a red state, where they routinely kick people off the voting rolls if you missed the last election. Double-check your voter registration now while it's still possible to register. Most states are going to cut off registration next month. Double-check your voter registration and make a plan to vote. So, all righty?
1: I tried to double-check mine and online, and I couldn't do it. No matter what I put in it, it wouldn't give anything. So I got to call or go down there.
0: Yeah, you do. You need to go to your Secretary of State's office and check it out in person. Vote.org is a good gateway for that. But if you can't find your voter registration, it's probably been taken away from you. James, thanks for the call. Eileen in Royal Oak, Michigan. Hey, Eileen, what's on your mind today?
2: Hey. Thanks for taking my call. I've been watching the protests in New York against Netanyahu speaking at the UN.
0: Mm-hmm.
2: And I had thought that Mamdani had said that he is a war criminal, and that if he steps in New York, soil, that he would be arrested.
0: Mamdani did not say he was going to do that. He suggested that was a possibility. He's not going to do it, though. He's not, that really, if he is to be arrested on behalf of the International Criminal Court, it should be the feds. And of course, they're not going to do that because Trump is a war criminal, too. And he loves Netanyahu.
2: I know.
0: So, Trump is trying to get the International Criminal Court destroyed. He's trying to smash it.
2: Among other things, right?
0: Yeah.
2: But the protester up there, being arrested and because he's going to speak. So I'll have to watch that and see what he has to say.
0: Okay.
2: So.
0: Thanks a lot, Eileen.
2: Thank you so much.
0: Sure enough. Nice to hear from you. Appreciate it. We'll be right back. Stick around.

Tired of news that protects the powerful? Get reporting with a backbone at the Commonwealth Report. News for the public, not the powerful. Twice daily, visit commonwealthreport.news and subscribe today, because democracy belongs to all of us. So what do we call the really, really mind-bogglingly rich? You know, at the founding of the Republic, they were referred to as speculators or moneyed interest or aristocrats. In the years leading up to the Civil War, we called them the cotton lords and the plantation aristocracy. In the late 19th century, they were the robber barons. In the 1930s, FDR called them the economic royalists. But since the Reagan Revolution, we've just called them billionaires. And now, you know, some of them want to call themselves tech bros. Like, that's kind of a good thing, you know, like tech is positive and bros, you know, like Mark Zuckerberg saying we need more masculine energy in American business culture. So we need a new phrase. I would like to suggest the morbidly rich. Morbidly suggests unhealthy. And the vast riches that some of these people have is unhealthy to our democracy, particularly since five Republicans on the Supreme Court said that morbidly rich people can buy politicians. And it's unhealthy for them, too. So morbidly rich. There's an op-ed over at HartmanReport.com all about it. Check it out.

0: the hour. So, do you ever heard of the Office of Remigration? Seriously, remigration is this idea that originated with the Nazis, the AfD in Germany. After World War II, there were all these people from Turkey who came to Germany to rebuild the country. There was a shortage of labor, specifically men, because so many had been killed in the war. And when I lived in Germany in the 80s, they were called Gastarbeiters, which is the German word for guest workers. And at that point in time, several of them were like two, three generations in Germany, and many of them still didn't have citizenship. And there was this big debate going on about citizenship for Gastarbeiters. Since then, Germany took in 1 million Syrian refugees as well. So, plus you've got the historic persecuted minorities in Germany, Jewish people, the Roma people, the so-called gypsies, like that. And so this whole AfD thing, the whole, neo-Nazi thing in Germany is let's do remigration. In other words, they migrated here. We're going to remigrate them back to where they came from. Well, Stephen Miller apparently loves this idea. Because we now have an official U.S. government agency called the Office of Remigration. And it's housed inside the State Department, where its roughly 15 employees toil in anonymity, unnoticed by just about all Americans. But an amazing Washington Post investigation reports that at Stephen Miller's direction, this agency is paying huge sums of our taxpayer dollars to some really nasty governments to take our, what do you call them, immigrants from the United States, brown-skinned people from the United States who are not citizens, to take them. And we're sending them, I mean, we're literally sending people from Central America off to Africa and among other places, to countries where they will be brutalized. And we're paying these countries millions of dollars. And these are not democracies. These are places where you have, basically no rights. In fact, the Washington Post says that this is being done to, quote, skirt human rights safeguards that are typically built into U.S. payments abroad. So far, we've authorized or pledged over $400 million for such agreements to more than 30 countries, mostly in Africa and Latin America. The Post, the Washington Post, says, quote, the contracts require minimal oversight over how the money is spent and how the migrants are treated, even so some of these third countries are ruled by authoritarian regimes. So if the Democrats take control of Congress, I would suggest strongly that the first thing they should do is zero out funding for the Office of Remigration. Now, I realize Trump could veto that, but, if enough Republicans get pissed off enough about what's going on, you're now starting to actually hear Republican politicians speaking out against the brutality and murderous violence of these masked ICE thugs. If more Republicans go along with this, you might even have enough of a supermajority with those Republicans that you can overturn a presidential veto. I realize I'm getting way out ahead of myself here. The election is still 40-some-odd days away, but people are voting right now. So what's on your mind? Ron in Berrien Springs, Michigan. Hey, Ron, what's up?
1: Tom, I heard that Ivanka Trump was going to involve herself in trying to repatriate the kidnapped Ukrainian children from Russian clutches. Now, Ivanka was supposed to have been investigated for her ties to Epstein, if I'm not mistaken. So we have the Epstein-Trump-Putin connection here. And we know child pornography is legal in Russia. And this administration does nothing to help poor people.
0: It's weird that you're putting that story out there, Ron, because the Russian oligarch who paid for the party for Don Jr.'s wedding is apparently up to his eyeballs in these stolen children in Russia. I mean, mm-hmm. He's been charged with child trafficking.
1: Yes, and we know that Epstein and Trump have ties to child sexual exploitation in their early years, which has been vastly covered up. And again, like I said, this Republic's Scum Party hates American children, taking them off of food stamps. And, you know, many service families depend on food stamps and food aid to survive.
0: I know, which is mind-boggling.
1: Military pays.
0: It's just mind-boggling, yeah. Ron, thank you. Thanks for the call. I'll have to look into that. I had not seen Ivanka in that context. But these days, nothing surprises me. But let's check out the facts. 27 minutes past the hour. Picking up your calls here. I'll be right back with more of your thoughts in just a minute.
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0: And, of course, you know, for what it's worth, my thoughts on your thoughts. So stick around. We'll be right back.

A Trump judge kills Trump's press ban. Diesel prices explode. Sanders targets killer AI. Seattle bans surveillance pricing. McConnell revolts over Taiwan. And Netanyahu goes after Mamdani. Good morning. This is the Commonwealth Report, news for the public, not the powerful. You can follow us at commonwealthreport.news. Trump's own judge slaps down his White House press ban. A judge Trump himself put on the bench just ordered the White House to let CNN, MS Now, and Politico back in. Timothy Kelly, a 2017 Trump appointee, issued a 14-day restraining order and found the outlets will likely prove they were denied due process. He saw no evidence pulling their passes protects national security. Trump announced the ban Friday on his Nazi-infested social media site, promising, quote, other fake news media outlets to follow. The networks answered by boycotting pool coverage, and even the Fox News reporter who heads the Correspondents Association said the Constitution doesn't care whether a president likes his coverage. A president who picks his own questioners isn't running a democracy. He's running a royal court. Will Trump's diesel ban sink the economy? His war already broke? Trump is reportedly preparing a 90-day ban on diesel exports to blunt a price spike his war with Iran created. Diesel runs the semis, trains, and tractors, and it's soared since Trump launched that war in February and Iran choked the Strait of Hormuz. AAA says the national average hit $6.52 a gallon yesterday, up 77% from last year and up 91 cents in a single month. Trump still claims prices are way, way, way down. Yet consumer prices rose 0.4% in August. Oil Change International called it a short-sighted answer to a crisis his own reckless war built. Working people didn't start this war. We're just paying for it. Can Congress stop big tech from building an AI that kills? Bernie Sanders and Greg Kasar introduced the Ban Artificial Superintelligence Act. It would permanently outlaw any AI that beats humans across most domains or could disempower humanity and pause advanced AI development until a federal agency writes safety rules. Violators face up to 20 years in prison, and companies face the corporate death penalty, same treatment as illegally building nukes. Kasar noted experts warn superintelligence in the wrong hands could kill countless people, and Trump wants to encourage it. Sanders said when you're racing toward a cliff, quote, you don't just ease up on the gas pedal, you hit the brakes. Tech oligarchs are pouring millions into the midterm, so no one ever tells them no. Seattle bans grocery stores from charging you more for being you. Seattle just became the first city in America to outlaw surveillance pricing. The council voted 7-2 Tuesday for an ordinance championed by progressive Mayor Katie Wilson with no corporate amendments. Big grocers with 20 or more locations can no longer use your race, gender, employment status, location, browsing history, or chatbot conversations to decide what you pay for milk. Prices must be posted and equal for everyone, and coupons and senior discounts stay. Seattle's Grocery Workers Union helped drive this. Consumer Reports put it simply, quote, the price you see shouldn't be different based on who you are. If one city can stop you from being profiled at the checkout, Congress has no excuse. Is Trump about to hand Taiwan to Xi Jinping? Xi Jinping is at the White House today. McConnell, back after 92-day absence, is leading a Republican revolt over what Trump might give away. McConnell, Cornyn, Murkowski, and Tillis wrote Rubio and Hegseth demanding to know why $1.3 billion in Taiwan military aid sits frozen, along with a $14 billion arms package Trump called a very good negotiating chip. A Telegraph investigation found Xi expanding nuclear weapons production at seven secret sites as he lectures the world about destroying stockpiles. China's arsenal has more than doubled under Xi to 620 warheads, headed for 1,500 by 2035. A red carpet for the dictator? A bargaining chip for democracy? Who's negotiating for America? Netanyahu drags his Mamdani feud onto the UN stage. Benjamin Netanyahu, the war criminal, addresses the UN this afternoon and has promised to go after New York Mayor Zohran Mamdani, who calls him a war criminal. Then he flies home to an election he may lose on October 27th. A UN podium has turned into a campaign stop. And that's the way it is today, Thursday, September 24th, 2026. I'm Tom Hartman.

you know that every weekday we send out an email before the show giving you all the topics coming up so you could be fully informed and ready to interact with our program? Or that after the show we send out Sue's Stack, a list of every topic I've discussed, along with clickable hot links to every source of information I've shared with you on the air? 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Check it out. You know, corporate raiders, when they acquire a company, basically strip it down. They take everything of value out of it, put it in their own pockets, leave just a husk of a company. I watched Bain Capital do this with Clear Channel. In fact, they just ran it into bankruptcy. And they run off with all the cash. Well, that's what Donald Trump is doing to America right now. He's basically behaving like a corporate raider, taking, you know, all the assets of this company and handing as many of them as possible off to billionaires and shutting down programs that benefit average working class people. This is, you know, an all billionaire cabinet, or largely billionaire cabinet, with a billionaire president, and they're dancing to the tune of the billionaires. It shouldn't surprise us, I suppose, but there's a whole article about it over in my daily take, titled "Trump's Hostile Takeover of America: The Corporate Raiders' Final Heist," over at HartmanReport.com. Check it out.

0: 36 minutes past the hour. Welcome back. Picking up your calls here, Ronnie in Hollywood. Hey, Ronnie, what's up?
1: Hey, Tom, I'm finally calling because people are starting to get it. That we have a really mentally ill president, as exemplified by Bandy X. Lee with her three books, The Dangerous Case of Donald Trump, The More Dangerous, and finally The Most Dangerous. She actually saw in 2017 that this could end in a nuclear exchange because Trump is so self-destructive.
0: I know. She said that on this program, in fact.
1: Yeah, well, as a member of Fountain House, I've been to Washington, and I met with Senator Gillibrand, Senator Schiff, Senator Zia, Congresswoman Laura Friedman, and Jimmy Gomez, and I pushed this as this should be the central issue for Democrats to campaign on. To advocate his illness. You don't have to advocate any kind of a solution, but just magnify the issue. And meanwhile, Hakeem Jeffries refuses to even bring it to committee.
0: That's unfortunate.
1: Very disappointing. What do you think is the solution to try to make this a central issue for Democrats?
0: No, I get it. My personal opinion is that the Democratic Party itself needs reform. And that's not going to come from outside. It's not going to be some external force. It's going to come from inside. And it's actually happening right now. We're seeing, you know, genuinely progressive candidates like El Said and Angie Nixon and whatnot all across the country running and winning in big ways against huge money. I mean, El Said had, what, $40 million spent against him by AIPAC and you know, a bunch of big corporations in Michigan. And it looks like he's going to win. So I think the job that we all have, Ronnie, is twofold. Number one, of course, get out and vote this fall. We need an overwhelming Democratic victory, too big to steal, as the old saying goes. And then secondly, get inside your local Democratic Party. Go show up. You're in Hollywood. Go show up at the Los Angeles Democratic Party the next meeting. And, you know, just find out how often they meet, show up at their regular meetings. If you have the time and the ability, volunteer to be a precinct committee person. Those are the people who write the policy. They write the platform for the party. They're the people who choose who the primary candidates are going to be. So if you have nothing but progressives as your primary candidates, you're going to end up with a genuine progressive as your real candidate. We need to take this party over from the ground up, just the same way that the right-wingers took over the Republican Party. We need to do the same thing. So, Ronnie, thank you. That was a great question. Appreciate it. Victoria in Canyon City, Colorado. Hey, Victoria, what's up?
2: Hi, Tom. I just want to talk about Trump bringing in this dirty Brazilian beef and ruining our beef markets. And I think he should eat the beef if it's so good. Yeah. Europe just banned it, I heard a month ago. They won't accept any of it.
0: Right, because it had poisonous antibiotics. Yeah, exactly.
2: Yeah. And I hope people try to do something about this. He should eat the beef.
0: Sadly, the most poorly informed and least economically able to get good meat people are the ones who are going to end up with this, because the vast majority of this foreign beef that's coming into the United States, it's not going to show up in the supermarket. It's going to show up in your fast food restaurants. And, you know, sadly, for a large number of Americans, that's where they get their meals. And so, you know, they're going to get poisoned if that kind of beef shows up, if it's contaminated like that. And I'm not sure that we're even inspecting this stuff any longer. I mean, you know, so many inspectors were laid off by DOGE. I don't know what's left. So I share your concern, Victoria. Really do.
2: Thank you, Tom.
0: Yeah, thank you, Victoria. I appreciate the call. Ken in South Bend, Indiana. Hey, Ken. What's up?
3: Oh, hi, Tom. Just very pleasant to watch your show and hear all the things.
0: Thank you, Ken.
3: On my mind, one you talked about, Stephen Miller.
0: Mm-hmm.
3: And, you know, the re-migration thing that they got going, you know, I view that just that neo-Nazi stuff.
0: It is.
3: You know, a lot of people compare Trump's administration to Hitler's. And then a lot of people say, oh, no, that's way out of bounds and all that. But when you see what they're doing, so many similarities, they may not be Trump. I mean, Trump may not be Hitler, but they definitely seem to be doing the same thing that Hitler did.
0: Yeah, you don't have to be Hitler to be a Nazi.
3: In terms of mass extinction and all that.
0: Yeah, exactly. Exactly. Yep.
3: Mm-hmm. And Tommy Tuberville, he's a piece of cake.
0: Yeah. Yeah, he's a piece of work.
3: Yeah. He was a good football coach. You know, I'm a big sports fan. I'm, mm-hmm. you know, right down the street from Notre Dame and football's. Yeah. Football is our thing. And he was a hell of a coach. But, you know, what's surprising about him is that he led when he was.
0: You know. You still there, Ken? I just lost you.
3: Yeah, he led. I had to turn my sound down. He led the fight to disavow the Confederate flag, or he didn't want fans waving the Confederate flags when he
0: really?
3: Was coach at Ole Miss. At Ole Miss, yeah.
0: That's interesting.
3: He did that.
0: Well, good for him on that.
3: Well, you know, he's a survivor. That's mm-hmm. one reason why he was a good football coach. You know, he'd do what he got to do.
0: Yeah. Yeah.
3: You know, at the time.
0: Yeah.
3: A lot of people call him hypocritical, but the thing is, he told the administration, hey, we got to do something about that because I cannot recruit.
0: Yeah.
3: Especially black players.
0: Yeah. Well, that's an interesting that's an interesting story. I was unaware of it, Ken. But now he's all hysterical that he thinks airline pilots are dressing up like big cats or something. I know. And he's using that, by the way, as a launching pad to go after trans people who are probably the least politically and economically powerful minority in America.
3: Wow.
0: You know? And, you know, which is so sad. You know, trans people were the first people Hitler went after, too. And it's just like, you know, the bigotry is just breathtaking.
3: There you go.
0: Ken, I got to run, but thank you for the call. Thanks for informing me. I appreciate that. I did not know that about his history, and I'll take your word for it. Thank you. Deb in Madison, listening on WMDX. Hey, Deb, what's up?
4: Hey, hi. Thanks for taking my call. I got a bad cough, so I'm not going to stay on long. I just wanted to pass on some information. You probably know Cliff Cash. He's a comedian.
0: I don't. I'm sorry.
4: Okay. Well, he's involved with a lot of veterans.
0: Mm-hmm.
4: But there's something they started something called Flair, and it's called the October Surprise. And I just wanted to let people know about it. Between October 6th and 8th in Washington, D.C., whoever can show up to surprise Congress, citizens lobbying for impeachment
0: mm-hmm.
4: and accountability. And if you can't do this in Washington, please show up to your state and local.
0: That's great. Also, October 17th is the big indivisible, you know, get out there and help people vote day. So apparently a lot of good stuff happening.
4: There is. Okay, thank you.
0: Thank you, Deb. Appreciate the call. It's 45 minutes past the hour. I'll be back with more of your calls in just a minute. It's the Tom Hartman Program, the place where despair is not an option. We'll be right back.
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0: Exposing the con in conservative. I'll be right back with you.

0: And welcome back, Margaret, in East Chester, New York. Hey, Margaret, what's on your mind today?
1: Hi, Tom. Thank you very much, especially for the music, and everything else is wonderful. I have a couple of questions, please. Could you tell me, I am very confused as to the difference between three words, a deal, extortion, and blackmail.
0: Extortion is when you threaten people in exchange for something. Blackmail is when you threaten people in exchange for something. I'm not sure what the difference between the two has to be fairly subtle. I didn't go to law school, Margaret, so I if you're talking legal definitions, I just don't know.
1: Well, are either of them considered deals?
0: No, I think typically they're considered crimes.
1: Thank you. One other question. Well, two, actually. Mm-hmm. Is sadism and torture of human beings a crime in this country?
0: I'm not sure the sadism itself, which is the enjoyment of the pain and that other people experience, is a crime. I mean, if it was, Donald Trump would be in jail, as would Stephen Miller. But acting on sadism, that is torturing people, yeah, that's certainly a crime. It's assault.
1: It is a crime. Thank you. And one other question, which is very sad, actually. Do you believe, as I think I do, that we are in the process of being, quote, fully depreciated, end quote?
0: Well, I'm not sure. I'd have to know the context, the meaning here. Depreciation, for people who don't know what we're talking about, is where you say you've got an asset, like a car, for example. Your car was $20,000 when you bought it. 4 years down the road, it's only worth $5,000. That's $15,000 in depreciation. What's the context here?
1: Is that not similar? What's happening to our country? What Bain did?
0: I think you could argue that the move toward AI and toward robotics is depreciating human labor. And,
1: true.
0: But it's not necessarily an intentional. I'm sure the people are going to profit from it, but it's just, this is what happens as technology moves forward.
1: I don't believe it's just technology, Tom. At this point, I think I'm talking more about depreciating our institutions.
0: Oh, sure.
1: Our spirit. Our democracy.
0: Yeah, you're right.
1: Well, thank you for everything.
0: Yeah, thank you, Mark. I think that's the big project of the Republican Party, frankly, is depreciating us and depreciating isn't quite the right word, but denigrating would be a better word. Our Democratic.
1: Well, thank you. It's a little worse.
0: Yeah, our small D Democratic institutions, because they just. I mean, this is why they're going after Planned Parenthood. It's why they're going after the League of Women Voters. That started with George Herbert Walker Bush, by the way. He refused to participate in a presidential debate that the League was sponsoring, and that was when they came up with these presidential debate commissions that are purely partisan. It's basically every major institution of America that advances democracy or supports working class people has become a target for Republicans. So,
1: right, unions too.
0: Yeah, well, that's one of the major institutions that helps us all out. You're right. Margaret, thank you. Thanks for the call.
1: Thank you, Tom.
0: Yeah,
1: bye
0: great
1: now.
0: Great conversation. 49 minutes past the hour. I'll be back with more of your calls in just a minute. Stay with us.

0: Hey, thanks so much for sharing our program and for reaching out to our stations and sponsors and letting them know that you're listening. It really means a lot to us. Welcome back. 10 minutes before the hour. Picking up your calls here, Ron in Hamilton Field, California. Hey, Ron, what's up?
1: Yes, sir. I'm amazed at the rapidity of people looking at AI as a potential predator on a global level of humankind. My interest is today, the Internet has had predators of all sorts, and yet it's still the Wild West. What is the focus? Why is it primarily on AI? It needs to be on the whole Internet, which we need to catch up on. The predatory aspects of, you know, cryptocurrency and all that, and big investors taking out the money and leaving the small investor with practically nothing or zero.
0: And stripping us of our privacy.
1: The predatory aspects of the Internet are so great that regulation now needs to be there. It needs to eliminate those on the criminal basis on the first step, and then follow through and see who on the Internet is a reality using it for positive purposes other than the destruction and criminal life that's going on now.
0: I completely agree with you, Ron. You know, prior to 1996, AOL and CompuServe, which were the two big, I mean, the Internet was AOL and CompuServe. And both of them hired people to vet the postings on their message boards, and they required that people actually disclose who they actually are. You didn't have to publicly disclose it, but the company had to know who you actually were. And then in 1996, Bill Clinton signed a piece of legislation called the Telecommunications Act of 1996, and it had a provision in it called Section 230. I wrote a book about this called The Hidden History of Big Brother in America, and Josh Hawley wrote a book about it, too. And we agree, Section 230 needs to go. The reason why Mark Zuckerberg is one of the richest men in the world is because when that passed, when Section 230 was signed by Bill Clinton, then all that liability that Zuckerberg and his company and his friends could have had vanished. It basically said, you are no longer responsible for what's published. Now, if the New York Times publishes something that says, go out and shoot somebody or go out and rob somebody or you know, here's, I've got a kilo of heroin for sale. If the New York Times published that, Mr. Schulzberger, the publisher, could go to jail or the editor or whatever. I mean, you know, there's serious consequences for that. But if you publish something like that on Facebook, Mark Zuckerberg has no liability whatsoever, nor does anybody else at Facebook, because of Section 230. And that's why the Internet is the Wild West. The goal was to promote the Internet. It was going to be this wonderful thing that was going to help our economy and everything else. And I get it. It was a noble goal, arguably. But that was 28 years ago. And we now, we need to end Section 230, and we need to regulate AI. There's a reason why airplanes don't fly out of the sky. They're regulated. There's a reason our drugs are safe. They're regulated. There's a reason our food supply, until at least Bob Kennedy got a hold of it, was safe, because they're regulated. We need regulations on AI. I'm with you. Ron, thank you. Christy in Schaumburg, Illinois. Christy, what's on your mind today?
2: Hey, Tom. I do a lot of social work in my job, and I got a disturbing call this morning from a senior resident who is on blood thinners.

0: is Trump's effort to increase the profits of the pharmaceutical industry in the United States. Pure and simple.
1: Yeah. Right, and this gentleman can't afford to buy the American price, you know, the American price drug.
0: Oh, I know. So. It's crazy. When Louise and I lived in Montpelier, Vermont, which is just like an hour and a half south of Canada, of Montreal, Bernie Sanders, every Saturday, used to organize a bus. They would, and seniors would load up on this bus, and not just seniors, people, diabetics as well, people would load up on the bus, and he would take them up to Toronto, where they would buy their pharmaceuticals from the local pharmacy there. And, it's northwestpharmacy.com is the largest of the Canadian pharmacies that sell specifically into the United States. Mm-hmm. And they've got a big alert at the top of their page, as well as a couple of action links where you can protest this. Mm-hmm. So northwestpharmacy.com.
1: One more quick thing affecting our seniors. Mm-hmm. The Older Americans Act has not been funded. They have not increased funding. And that's our Meals on Wheels program. And for the first time in the state of Illinois, we have not been able to deliver everyone's food.
0: Oh my.
1: And in a lot of cases, these are immobile seniors mm-hmm. that this is their only food source. So now this country is leaving people to die in their homes, which is just unbelievable.
0: Well, it's the Republican goal. I mean, Rush Limbaugh used to make this joke. What do you do for a man when he's down? You kick him, otherwise he won't get up. Right? The brutality is compassion. This has been a Republican meme since the 1950s, or really since the 1960s. Yeah. Dwight Eisenhower wouldn't have signed off on that. Dwight Eisenhower was a good man, generally speaking. But this is the Republican worldview. It's certainly the libertarian billionaire worldview. It's the worldview you're going to get out of all these right-wing think tanks and from all your right-wing media and all over Fox News, and it's how Rupert Murdoch and his son Lachlan think and probably how the Ellison family thinks. It's not surprising, Chrissy. I'm horrified to hear that. Is there any hope that funding will be coming?
1: No, believe me, there are so many people advocating for it, taking trips to Washington, and they're just not budging. Johnson would rather take breaks to not talk about Epstein files. So,
0: which, by the
1: way, Epstein files are parked actually in Chicago in Andersonville.
0: Oh, you're right. Yeah, the vehicle is coming. Yeah, the van. I got to run, Chrissy. I'm sorry. I'm out of time here. Thanks so much for being with us today. Don't forget, democracy is not a spectator sport. It requires all of us. That includes you. So get out there. Get active. Tag. You're it. Have a great afternoon. Be good to yourself and the folks around you. Stay safe. Eat your veggies. Get your exercise. And get ready to vote. Or vote if you can. If you're in a state where you can do it right now. I'll catch up with you tomorrow.
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3: George Orwell spoke bluntly about the nefarious nature of advertising, calling it, quote, the rattling of a stick inside a swill bucket. Even Orwell, though, would have been astonished by the cacophony of swill bucket advertising currently being blasted at us by Amazon, Google, Meta, and other profiteering tech giants. What are they trying to sell? Pure hogwash. Having spent billions to develop artificial intelligence so humanoid robots can displace workers, the tech geniuses are now rushing to build thousands of vast computer data centers necessary to power their brave new AI world. Each center will suck up local water supplies, drastically raise people's utility bills, create monstrous industrial blight and pollution, and enthrone such autocratic thugs as Bezos, Musk, and Zuckerberg as absentee political bosses with domineering power over each locality. But the billionaires forgot something. You and me, we the people, are in open rebellion against this Orwellian future. With officials in multiple states and localities just saying hell no to the profiteers' invasive scams. Thus, the billionaire hucksters are frantically rattling their swill sticks. For example, Mark Zuckerberg, whose Meta Goliath already operates 26 massive data centers and is now spending $600 billion to plop more of them in our communities, has launched a multi-million dollar offensive to beat back local opponents. It's running BS television ads in state capital cities, financing political candidates to hype the data centers, deploying untold numbers of lobbyists to rig the rules against opponents, and hiring an army of, quote, community affairs agents to spread AI propaganda. This is Jim Hightower.

0: saying they had the fat cats, but a groundswell of us alley cats has them on the run. To get involved, go to mediajustice.org/tools.
1: From WHYY in Philadelphia, this is Fresh Air. I'm Tanya Mosley in Los Angeles. Sean Combs founded Bad Boy Records and spent 3 decades as one of the most powerful men in hip-hop. Today, he's serving a federal prison sentence. And Rolling Stone reporter Cheyenne Roundtree spent years talking to the people who worked for him, many of them trying to break into the music business. In her new book, Bad Boy for Life, she lays out what those jobs actually required.
2: This was supposed to be a job in their career, and they had aspirations to work on music. And their life was revolving around supplying him drugs or helping him clean off disgusting hotel rooms or keeping their boss's domestic violence of his girlfriend a secret.
1: Also, film critic Justin Chang reviews the new action thriller, Your Mother, Your Mother, Your Mother. First News.

0: This is Fresh Air. I'm Tanya Mosley. For 30 years, Sean Combs was one of America's most visible men. He helped shape Mary J. Blige's early sound, sign the Notorious B.I.G., and build Bad Boy Records into a hip-hop powerhouse. Then he turned himself into a brand, rapper, clothing mogul, actor, celebrity host. He even got the world to call him by a new name every few years. My guest today, Rolling Stone investigative reporter Cheyenne Roundtree, examines whether those reinventions also gave Combs a way to outrun the scandals that came before. A note to listeners, this conversation includes descriptions of sexual violence, drug use, and other adult subject matter. Combs is now serving a 4-year federal prison sentence after being convicted on 2 counts of transporting people for prostitution. Jurors acquitted him of the more serious charges of sex trafficking and racketeering conspiracy. The case followed a 2023 lawsuit by his former girlfriend, Cassie Ventura, who accused him of years of physical and sexual abuse. One assault, she described, was later captured in hotel surveillance footage aired by CNN. In 2024, Roundtree and her colleagues published a 6-month investigation into Combs' history of violence. Her new book expands that reporting, drawing on more than 100 sources, along with police and FBI records, court documents, messages, and emails. Her book is called Bad Boy for Life, The Rise and Fall of Sean Combs. Cheyenne Roundtree, welcome to Fresh Air.
1: Thanks for having me.
0: Cheyenne, so much of what you found, it's so interesting. It was in plain sight. And yet, many people still would not talk to you. For the people who were afraid to talk, what were they afraid of? What did they tell you?
1: There was a portion of people that did feel fear of retribution, that he would be able to influence their careers or life. After the criminal trial, a lot of people also felt that all of this effort had been put into this investigation, into this criminal trial. And at that point, they just didn't see the point of speaking further on it. So it was a mixed bag of different reasons for not wanting to talk about what they knew or what they saw.
0: Two ideas about Sean Combs continually show up in pop culture pretty early on. Number one, that he was a tyrant, and also that questionable things happened at his parties. And I want to play two examples. The first is from Scary Movie, which came out in 2000. So this is 26 years ago. And in this clip, Regina Hall plays a high school student named Brenda, and she's talking with her friend Cindy, played by Anna Faris. Let's listen.
2: My friend Sean had a pool party this summer.
3: Sean?
2: You know, Puff Daddy. Anyway, everybody was drinking Cristal champagne, and then it started to get wild when people was getting freaky in the pool and stuff. I look over, and there was your girl getting buck wild in the jacuzzi.
0: Okay, that was from Scary Movie from 2000. And now I want to play a second example. This is from Mad TV in 2008, and it's a spoof of Hannah Montana. Let's listen.
4: Anyway, we get to P. Diddy's mansion, and Lance Armstrong and Matthew McConaughey are smoking a joint with Amy Whitehouse.
5: Oh, my gosh.
4: Anyway, Diddy says,
6: hey, Hannah, why don't you make out with Amy?
4: Gross! I know! But P. Diddy told me to, and he's P. Diddy! The next thing I know, Matthew McConaughey brought in a stripper, I get a lap dance from her, P. Diddy caught it all on his camera phone, and now it's on the internet!
0: That last clip was from Mad TV back in 2008, and even by 2000, when that earlier Scary Movie joke appeared, there were already warning signs. A record studio manager had banned Combs after complaints about his behavior toward women. And people at Howard said they had saw him beat up a girlfriend with a belt outside of her dorm. There are also other instances of reports out there around stolen handguns left behind by his entourage during tours. How much of Combs' behavior was kind of like an open secret within the industry?
1: It seemed to be this just kind of background music to whatever he was doing. I think the spectacle of P. Diddy, Puff Daddy was bigger than these incidents that were popping up along the timeline with him. And he was able to overshadow any of these accusations, any of these lawsuits that came up, or police reports of minor infractions. And it just kind of kept getting bigger and bigger. And it was one of the things that really surprised me throughout my reporting, was the amount of things that were well documented, either in the press, newspapers, or little police reports that just disappeared, went away, and there wasn't really much mainstream attention put on it.
0: You actually call Combs one of the original influencers. This is long before social media, because he didn't just know how to promote a record or throw a party. He seemed to understand how to control a story, how to turn attention into power. Even the story of how he got the name Puffy continually changed throughout the course of his career, especially early on. Is that one of the earlier signs of his skill at being, I guess, kind of like a myth maker?
1: I think so. I think it was the first instance that he created a persona around himself. And his first explanation was really early on, and it was explained as, oh, he just had a temper and he ballooned up in anger. And then at some point, he didn't even want to talk about the origin of it. And it's this question mark of, it's kind of an innocent nickname, really, when you think about it as a kid. Why would you tell Oprah that you can't talk about it? So it feeds into this mysteriousness that he cultivated at an early age, or in his early 20s, and then how he was able to shed that as time went on. And he just really had a great handle on who he wanted to be seen as. And the biggest shift we saw was when he went from Puff Daddy, Puffy, to Diddy, which came after the criminal trial in 2001, when he was accused of carrying a firearm into a crowded nightclub where people were injured. And he actually says at one point, you know, no more Puff Daddy, I'm going by Diddy. And that was a turning point for him, kind of being this mogul business type figure versus this hip hop music executive.
0: What's interesting about that is there are just so many stories that are happening underneath there, or Whisper Network. Even some of the executives who worked with Combs and complained about him still wanted to get into his parties. And those parties became places where music, nightlife, and celebrity all came together. What did Combs understand about access, creating this type of environment as a form of power?
1: He was the gatekeeper to culture in New York City at that time. And he was able to kind of leverage these connections of going to a cool party, controlling this guest list, that it's not just music people that wanted to be invited to. It was power brokers. It was models. It was actors. And being able to control that environment and curry favor with people just to have access to these spaces, he was able to leverage into business deals later on, and to be this guy that everyone wanted to be in his good graces so they can have fun. And yes, people were drinking and things might have gotten a little bit crazy, but it was all done at first under this guise of just having a good time and letting your hair down with people in your social circle. And later on, that became more called into question. And, you know, there was civil lawsuits filed that claimed that that's where they were sexually assaulted. But in the beginning, it was just people coming together to have a good time.
0: I mean, by the 2000s, he wasn't just selling records. He had his clothing line and vodka and restaurants and television and movies. And one pattern in your book is that, and it's very much in line of someone that you write about he greatly admired, and that is our now president, Donald Trump, because it seems like with every scandal, he not only survived it, he often came back bigger. I mean, that's the case like in the early 2000s with him changing his name after that criminal case. But was there a point when success itself started to protect him?
1: I would say the success always protected him. His earliest encounter with kind of a scandal was the City College of New York tragedy, where there was a stampede at a charity event he hosted. It was because he already was proving to be successful at Uptown Records that that institution protected him. There was insurance, and it obviously there was a lot of civil lawsuits that came later about finding blame or who was responsible for this tragedy, because people died. But there was that backing and support that he had from a record label because he was proving his worth at that time. And by the time the case was kind of wrapping up, he was working on Mary J. Blige, who became obviously a superstar. But I would argue that his success has always protected him, and it's always carried him through to the next high.
3: That event at City College, he helped promote that. It was oversold. It was a charity event, as you mentioned, a basketball event to raise money for HIV/AIDS. 9 people, as you said, died. Did he face any consequences at all?
1: There was an investigation, and he was assigned partial responsibility for not having enough security there. But in the end, he did pay out a significant amount of money to the victims' families. But in terms of his reputation, in terms of his career, nothing really happened. It was kind of business as usual. And then it was a few years after that that he founded Bad Boy.
3: In the book, you go back to Sean Combs before the fame. His father was killed when he was a toddler. His mother moved him out of Harlem to Mount Vernon. She was determined to give him opportunities, but you actually spoke to people who also said another mission of hers was to make him be tough. And there's one childhood story that seems to capture that toughness from his family. His grandmother sent him to the store for cigarettes, and he tells this story as a tale of just how his family kind of built fortitude within him. What happened?
1: So the story was that he was sent by his grandmother to go buy cigarettes from the corner store, the bodega, and along the way he encounters this bully who basically snatches the cigarette money from him. And he goes back home, and his mom, Janice, tells him, "You are not coming back into this house until you get that money back," kind of instilling this idea of you're not to be a pushover. And he went back, got beat up by the bully, but he was able to get the cash back. But he told this story of kind of how he learned to toughen up at a young age. But he kind of says, "My mom would have let me slept out on the street all night. Like, I had to come back." That facing the bully was better than facing Janice.
3: There's also this story. He actually talked about it on Fresh Air with Terry Gross when he did an interview with her some years ago, that when he learned that his father had been involved in the drug trade, he said, "I'm definitely like him, but I'm just doing it in a legal way." What did his father's story come to represent to him?
1: He idolized him, but he also viewed him as this cautionary tale of why he didn't want to get involved in the street life. He saw himself as being a hustler, being charismatic, being a go-getter, but doing things a different way. So that meant through music entrepreneurship, through businesses. But he idolized his dad. There was a point that he started wearing a medallion with his face on it, and there was this kind of remorse he had for not being able to have a father-son relationship that he really seemed to crave throughout his life.
3: If you're just joining us, my guest is Cheyenne Roundtree, an investigative journalist at Rolling Stone, whose new book is Bad Boy for Life: The Rise and Fall of Sean Combs. We'll continue our conversation after a short break. This is Fresh Air.

0: This is Fresh Air, and today I am talking with Rolling Stone journalist Cheyenne Roundtree about her new book, Bad Boy for Life, The Rise and Fall of Sean Combs. It draws on interviews with more than 100 sources to trace how Combs built a hip-hop empire and how the abuse hidden behind it finally came to light. Let's talk about his relationship with Cassie Ventura, because it's her lawsuit that finally breaks things open. She had signed to Bad Boy as a singer when she was 19 and was in a relationship with Combs by her early 20s. And before we even get to the sexual encounters, I'd like to know, how dependent was she on him, especially in those early years as a signed artist with Bad Boy?
1: I think that's one of the biggest questions. Before she got into a relationship with Combs, she was a successful model. I think her friend said that she was making about $250,000 a year, which was back in 2008, 2007. So for a 19-year-old girl, that is plenty of cash at the time. And after that, she gets involved with Combs, there seems to be a lot more of a financial dependency, or at least Combs inserting himself into her finances. He got her apartment that was closer to where he lived and closer to the Bad Boy offices. He began paying for more things and treating her to trips. And eventually, it seemed that she became totally dependent on his financial giving, and also her career was tied to what Bad Boy was allowing her to release.
0: How would you describe this decade-long relationship between Cassie and Combs? The relationship was not a traditional one.
1: The most surprising thing I found about Cassie and Combs' relationship was, like you said, it wasn't traditional. They were together for almost 11 years. However, they never lived together. Cassie testified at trial that she never spent holidays with him. Christmas was for his family time, and Cassie was not viewed as family when it came to that. And I think those are benchmarks for a lot of relationships, is one, living together, or two, being invited around family events. And that was a big friction between the pair of them. So from afar, people thought of them as a power couple. And behind the scenes, Cassie alleged that she was trapped in a cycle of domestic violence and sexual abuse, and that she had tried to leave this relationship multiple times, but she kept physically sometimes being dragged back into it.
0: We saw a little bit of that with the video that made its way from the hotel where the two of them were staying at. In that video, it's very disturbing to watch. She has some bags with her. She arrives at an elevator and is pressing to get out as fast as she can to get into the elevator. And then we see Combs run out with a towel around him, and he hits her, and then he drags her. How often did she say these types of things happened to her?
1: Well, Cassie testified at the criminal trial last summer, and she said it was impossible to count the number of times that she was physically abused. She just said it was too often, and it happened frequently enough that other people around her could also kind of allude to different times that they witnessed over a 10, 11-year period.
0: With her records, her albums, with only one coming out, but she signed for 9 additional albums, what was the reality of what was happening behind the scenes that prevented her from putting out more music?
1: So sources told me that she was constantly working on music, that she was trying to get an album released to follow up, and she always had aspirations of continuing her music career. But her relationship with Combs resulted in the deliberate stalling of singles, of albums, that he would weaponize his, you know, power over her career to stop those albums coming up. I have a source that told me essentially they were in a fight. Okay, your show's off. You're not getting your album. This isn't going to come out. And it speaks to why the public never saw it again. I think there was something that in my research that really stuck with me. It was the first time it was getting to a point that she said it was very bad. A review came out in The Guardian, and they said, you know, this would have been the album of the year for me. And it was a demo tape that had leaked that was supposed to be her follow-up album. And it just, this behind the scenes, what was happening when people are questioning is just super jarring to me, that it, the work was there, the talent was there, but there were factors behind the scenes that were deliberately killing those dreams.
0: How did he treat his other artists at Bad Boy? What was his reputation?
1: There's a real shift in terms of how he treated and viewed his artist. I believe that in the beginning of Bad Boy, so prior to Biggie's death in 1997, they were pumping up albums all the time, that he was really a creative and visionary force and the sound force of these artists. And then after Biggie died, going into the early 2000s, that he became the star of Bad Boy, that after Biggie died, that Puff Daddy was the star of Bad Boy. And there seemed to be a real consensus among former artists that their just careers were gone by the wayside after that point, that they didn't feel like they had the resources, but it didn't feel like there was any motivation to make them take off, that they were always going to kind of be side characters or B characters to Diddy star power.
0: Our guest today is journalist Cheyenne Roundtree. Her new book is Bad Boy for Life, The Rise and Fall of Sean Combs. We'll be right back after a break. I'm Tanya Mosley, and this is Fresh Air.

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0: This is Fresh Air. I'm Tanya Mosley, and my guest today is Cheyenne Rountree, an investigative reporter at Rolling Stone. Her new book, Bad Boy for Life, tells the story of Sean Combs across the names he gave himself: Puffy, Puff Daddy, P. Diddy, Brother Love, and then simply Love. A note before we continue, Rountree's reporting includes descriptions of sexual violence and other adult subject matter, and our conversation will as well. Rountree examines whether those reinventions also gave Combs a fresh start, a way to leave the scandals that came before behind. Over his career, Combs shaped the sound of many artists, including Mary J. Blige and the Notorious B.I.G., and built Bad Boy Records into the label that carried hip-hop into the American mainstream. Combs is now serving a 50-month federal sentence on two counts of transporting people for prostitution, and he is currently appealing. In this criminal case, the government's other central witness was a woman known as Jane, and both she and Cassie Ventura have said that they sometimes participated willingly in these hotel encounters, these freak-offs, as Combs described them, and at other times they said they wanted to stop. What did prosecutors argue turned that into sex trafficking?
1: The prosecutor's main theory was that these freak-offs were sex trafficking acts because these women, these girlfriends, were coerced into participating in them. The fact that they voiced hesitancy or said that they didn't want to do it or tried to kind of wiggle their way out of these encounters, it was through, in Cassie's case, they said the physical violence was a form of coercion to keep her compliant in doing them. For Jane's case, they said that the financial support that he was providing her was a form of coercion into making her continue these on. So it was this kind of plying them with various means of either domestic violence or substances or financial control to make them agree to these sexual encounters with other men. And I think that it was really hard for them to prove coercion. There were some jurors that came out after the verdict and explained that, you know, at least one of them said that they believed Cassie that about the domestic violence, but they just couldn't prove his intention to coerce them. And that is where that charge specifically fell short.
0: This was a big case. I mean, we watched as federal law enforcement raided his homes, took computers and other items. It's where we learned all of the sordid details about baby oil and all of that kind of stuff. It was a RICO case, essentially. But you argue that prosecutors never really make clear that this was also a workplace story. Almost every major witness had worked for Combs. Why does that particular point matter?
1: I think for the public to understand that this is a business, and as an employer, his employees were being subjected to witnessing domestic violence. They themselves were being threatened or felt like they were being threatened, that they would be blackballed if they dare spoke out about what they were witnessing. And if you take apart, you know, the sensationalism of the freak-offs, this was an environment where people were stepping into personal assistance to facilitate their boss's sexual life. I mean, that's not a very great workplace to be in, but that was their job. And I know, you know, the lines blur of personal assistance to high-powered people, but still, this was all supposed to be a job in their career, and they had aspirations to work on music or to get to know more ins and outs of the industry. And they were kind of, their life was revolving around supplying him drugs or helping him clean off disgusting hotel rooms or keeping their boss's domestic violence of his girlfriend a secret.
0: Can you really lay out for us? I think that some people, when they hear this story and they hear that it was so blatant, it was so open, the question is, why did no one speak up? In particular, you write about some employees who themselves alleged that they were abused. What were the consequences for some of those people? And some of them actually did speak out about wrongdoing and what ended up happening to them.
1: So first of all, they thought they would lose their job. And again, working for Sean Combs, working for Bad Boy was a dream come true. And to risk throwing away your dream career takes some guts. And there was also this fear of retribution that their career would go nowhere afterward if they dare try to speak up about it, that they would be punished by him, that he would badmouth them. And then also for people that worked very closely with him, they were observing this volatile temper that they also felt that they could be subjected to physical harm in an outburst by him. And there is instances where people claim, yeah, I was shoved on the hood of a car. I was pushed out the door. My arm was slammed against the wall. Like, there was this environment already where there was tempers and physical kind of reactions. And there were instances where people did try to say enough is enough, I'm done. And they were fired, or they try to report to HR and they were let go. And so there just seemed to be these consequences for trying to do what was right, for trying to exit. And it just enabled a culture of silence.
0: More than 24 men actually accused Combs of sexual misconduct or assault as well. Yet the criminal case was overwhelmingly about Ventura and Jane. Why did the experiences of men remain largely outside the case?
1: It didn't seem to fit the prosecutor's working theory. I think, again, this case was so sprawling and the amount of accusers is kind of overwhelming, but we only heard from one, Cassie, and then Jane, who actually never filed a civil complaint.
0: Oh, she never filed. So how did she become part of this case?
1: So Jane became a part of the case almost unwillingly because prosecutors were able to see some of Combs' messages, and they found Jane's messages to Combs 3 days after Cassie filed her lawsuit saying, "It feels like I'm reading my own sexual trauma." And they identified her as a victim of sex trafficking, but she never filed a lawsuit. And another interesting component to Jane's story was that she actually was working with Sean Combs' attorneys before she switched over to the prosecution and spoke. Mm-hmm. And she said something really interesting. One of his defense attorneys was questioning her while she was testifying. He said, "Why are you testifying against him?" And she says something to the effect of, "I'm not testifying against him." She just was testifying. And as she left the stand, she actually gave his attorney a hug as well as the prosecutor. But there was this real love that's still between her and him. That was really, really interesting and also kind of heartbreaking to watch.
0: Can you describe Cassie's testimony?
1: Cassie's testimony over 4 days was very emotional. She showed up to court 9 months pregnant with her third child. And that visual in itself was really powerful, at least to me. This is the moment she should have been resting and welcoming her first son with her husband. And yet she was choosing to spend those precious moments testifying against someone that she hadn't seen since she broke up with him in 2018 after attending the funeral for his late partner, Kim Porter. It was really emotional, and it also was uncomfortable at points. The Combs defense attorneys made her read aloud these very explicit text messages talking about their sexual relationship, and having to sit there as she knew that prosecutors were going to be showing these jurors and the defense attorneys and Combs these freak-off videos as part of the case. And it was kind of surreal to be in that room watching these two people that loved each other at one point see each other for the first time after so many years. And again, a payout, a lawsuit, and kind of the tipping point for the rest of his life.
0: Mm-hmm. 'Cause how much was the payout?
1: She was paid $20 million by Combs.
0: You know, the government called this a criminal enterprise, but Because Combs was the only person charged, his defense essentially asked, if there was a conspiracy, where are the conspirators? So how big of a hole was that in the government's case? In the end, that this wasn't some coordinated effort among those who worked with him, along with him.
1: The lack of co-conspirators being put on the stand was a big hole in the prosecutor's case. They were saying these co-conspirators were part of a racketeering conspiracy organization. And so when you hear those words, you think of mobsters, you think of a sprawling organization with, I don't know, with big guns and all these people kind of in on it. And when the picture was painted as one man, his assistants, his old bodyguard friends that he grew up with, and some fresh college graduates as co-conspirators, it's kind of hard to square that notion of racketeering with it's just them. This is this criminal enterprise.
0: Has Combs expressed remorse?
1: There was an admission of remorse, specifically whenever the video came out of him attacking Cassie in the hallway of a hotel. He posted on Instagram an apology and said that he was so sorry, that he sought therapy, and that he has worked to be a better man since that moment in 2016. The only other time was when he was found guilty of those two counts, to transportation to engage in prostitution, and he spoke to the judge directly, and he said he is sorry for everything, specifically said an apology to Cassie and to Jane for what he had put them through, for not knowing the harm that he was causing them emotionally. But I should add, on the other fronts, he has denied almost every other accusation against him. And he has not expressed remorse for any of the larger elements of artists that have come forward that said they felt that their careers were put by the wayside. He has not apologized on those kind of personal affronts to people.
0: If you're just joining us, my guest is Cheyenne Roundtree, an investigative journalist at Rolling Stone, whose new book is Bad Boy for Life: The Rise and Fall of Sean Combs. We'll continue our conversation after a short break. This is Fresh Air.

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2: I grew up in the 90s, 2000s, so to me, he's always been Diddy. He made Shake Your Tail Feather, B2K, Bump Bump Bump, and obviously he founded Biggie, but he's kind of always been part of the culture. My relationship with the music, listening back to the music as I was working, the songs are incredible, and they still stand the test of time. And it has been hard to listen to some of that music and his direct influence, especially some of the songs like Last Night, where he's in the outro kind of referring to a bust up between him and a girlfriend about not answering his phone call. So you're listening to the music with fresh ears, especially with his most recent album, Homecoming, where he talks about Cassie saying, "Cece, come home." The whole album is meant to be a soundtrack to a freak off. So I don't know where I kind of land on some of the older music and how I view him in relationship to it.
1: For 30 years, like, we've all consumed the music and the movies and the shows, and we've been fans. But in many regards, so much of this was in plain sight. Mm-hmm. And it's the same way with R. Kelly. You know, it's the same. It's the same thing happening, and it's disturbing. It's hard to wrap your head around. And as someone who came of age with Diddy's music, it's almost overwhelming to think that something like this could continue to be pervasive, and we all just kind of accept it.
2: Yeah, I think that's the hardest, like, reckoning kind of beyond this. It's just like, was I complicit? Did I even recognize the signs that are in front of me? Or, you know, there's interviews that he was kind of telling on himself about certain things. And when you see all these things stacked up and this temper, and it's like, we didn't have the full picture. And once you have the full picture, you're horrified. And a lot of people also that had seen maybe these early bursts of domestic violence, not with Cassie, but with another woman, they thought it was a one-time thing. And I think, again, but in instances like R. Kelly and Sean Combs, that there are master manipulators. And not to say that that's a pass for people not saying something, but again, they are cultivating this dynamic where you do think that this is a one-time thing, or that you actually didn't get the whole grasp of it. I don't know what's understanding. I'm just going to take their word for it. And I think it's a lesson for everyone that, you know, when they think something's wrong, to find an avenue to say something about it or to confide in someone else about it.
1: Combs is currently projected to be released sometime in early 2028. What did you learn about maybe even the next reinvention already beginning?
2: There was a Netflix documentary that came out at the end of last year. 50 Cent produced it. It recently won an Emmy for editing, I believe. And there is this remarkable footage of real time right before he's arrested in September of 2024. And he is planning a doc of his own and his own comeback story. And it just reinforced this idea that he has always been in firm control of his image, and we should expect no less whenever he is released. And there was reports recently about he was trying to talk to a digital comms person to keep a finger on the pulse of his public perception on social media. So he's very attuned to what people are thinking and saying about him. And I have no doubt that eventually, whenever he is released, that he will come forward and he will say everything he has to say over these past few years.
1: Cheyenne Roundtree, thank you so much.
2: Thank you for having me.
1: Cheyenne Roundtree's new book is Bad Boy for Life. Coming up, film critic Justin Chang reviews the new action thriller, Your Mother, Your Mother, Your Mother. This is Fresh Air.

0: This is Fresh Air. And the new action thriller, Your Mother, Your Mother, Your Mother, the two-time Oscar-winning actor Mahershala Ali plays a devout Muslim family man who also happens to be a deadly assassin. The movie was directed by Bassam Tariq and opens in select theaters this week. Our film critic Justin Chang has this review.
1: Your Mother, Your Mother, Your Mother opens with a murder in a public restroom in Houston. The victim, a man, is never identified. The killer is a professional assassin named Latif, played by Mahershala Ali. As their bloody struggle plays out, we hear a solemn voiceover explanation of the film's title. It's rooted in a hadith, a record of the sayings and actions of the Prophet Muhammad. A man approaches the Prophet and asks, "Who deserves the best of me?" The question is posed three times, and each time the Prophet responds, "Your mother." Right from the start, the Pakistani-American writer-director Bassam Tariq clearly delights in outrageous juxtapositions. Latif is not your average contract killer. He's a husband, a father, and a devout Muslim. And he justifies his profession by only targeting victims that he believes society would be better off without. He also never uses a gun. A saber is his weapon of choice. It's not an easy thing, killing people and raising a family. Just ask Tony Soprano. And it's about to get a lot harder for Latif. Right after this latest job, he gets the tragic news that his wife has died of an illness. Latif, not the most attentive of dads, is suddenly left to raise a teenage daughter, a preteen son, and a baby by himself. Assassins don't get bereavement leave, and so Latif remains under enormous pressure from his employer, a Muslim crime boss. Much of the pleasure of Tariq's movie comes from trying to get a handle on his gonzo vision of Houston's religious criminal underbelly. It's a wildly stylized world of bright neon lights and ugly strip malls, where it can be hard to tell a house of sin from a house of worship, and even the most unsavory characters live by a particular creed. Latif is ordered to protect his boss's nephew, Hadi, an online pornographer who offers halal-certified smut. Hadi, played by Abu Bakr Ali, has run afoul of a local Christian pastor who's on a brutal anti-porn crusade. Played by a terrific John Cho, wearing gold dental grills and a cowboy hat, the pastor is one of the film's more fascinating creations, a gun-loving ex-military man who shares Latif's belief in the cleansing power of violence. One especially chaotic scene takes place at a mosque, where Latif and his kids have a run-in with the crime boss, the pornographer, and a van load of sex workers. Afterward, Latif scolds his daughter, beautifully played by the actor Adia, for having stolen some milk from the mosque for the baby. That leads to a tough conversation about their struggles with faith, including the difficulties of making dua or praying.
2: "You want to explain to me why you stole from the mosque?
3: You want to explain to me why your homies brought hookers to the mosque?
2: They were there to learn about Islam.
3: You really want me to believe that?
2: Allah is a turner of hearts. Instead of being judgmental, she make dua for those sisters."
3: Yeah, I make dua for them. Like I made dua for mama to come back.
2: Some joke to you, right? That's funny.
3: Yeah, people praying to nothing is funny, Baba, and I know you feel the same. You stop praying too.
2: I pray.
3: Come on, Baba, we didn't even go to Juma today.
1: Your Mother, Your Mother, Your Mother has an interesting origin story. Several years ago, Tariq was set to direct Ali in a new movie about the Marvel comic book antihero, Blade. But after numerous delays, Tariq left the production, and the film fell apart. Years later, the two have reunited on what feels like a more original version of the movie they planned to make. Latif may not hunt vampires as Blade does, but he's no less deadly with a knife. Nearly a decade ago, Ali became the first Muslim actor to win an Oscar for his gorgeous performance in Moonlight. It's great to see him play such an unconventional Muslim protagonist here, and to balance his quiet depth with a lethal display of action prowess. Tariq can stage a set piece with energy and verve, And there's something fitting about the way he uses violence to call out the blood that has been spilled in the name of religion. And it all builds to an undeniably gripping climax that reaffirms the power of faith and surrender. Even so, the action remains by far the most generic aspect of Your Mother, Your Mother, Your Mother. And I couldn't help but imagine a different version of the movie that didn't fall back on so many familiar hitman thriller beats. But perhaps those genre moves are what allow the movie's gentler, funnier moments to resonate. I'm thinking of Giancarlo Esposito's lovely performance as a mosque leader who disapproves of Latif's career and tries to steer him right. I'm also thinking of the story's most grounded and compelling subplot. For much of the movie, Latif is driving around Houston, desperate to find breast milk for the baby, who can't keep formula down. Fortunately, a lactating sex worker, played by Tiffany Boone, is on hand to save the day, which she does with the utmost generosity. In Tariq's bracing film, mercy can come to us all in the most mysterious ways.
0: Justin Chang.
1: Utmost generosity. In Tariq's bracing film, mercy can come to us all in the most mysterious ways.

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You'll find lots of Fresh Air interviews. 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Fresh Air's executive producer is Sam Brigger. Our technical director and engineer is Audrey Bentham. Our engineer today is Adam Staniszewski. Our interviews and reviews are produced and edited by Phyllis Myers, Roberta Shorrock, Anne-Marie Baldonado, Lauren Krenzel, Teresa Madden, Monique Nazareth, Susan Yakundi, Anna Bauman, and Nico Gonzalez-Whistler. Our digital media producer is Molly C.V. Nesper. Thea Challoner directed today's show. With Terry Gross, I'm Tanya Mosley.

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Hello and welcome to Background Briefing, available 24/7 at backgroundbriefing.org. I'm Ian Masters, and today we'll look into a number of stories and issues in the news. We'll begin with Vice President Vance proudly announcing the Trump administration has stripped 760,000 enrollees off Obamacare, the Affordable Care Act, in the name of combating fraud, when the real fraudsters are the Florida Republican Senator Rick Scott, whose health care company paid the largest Medicare fraud settlement of $1.7 billion, and Trump just pardoned a fraudster who stole $2 billion from Medicare. We discuss this administration's deliberate cruelty in denying health care and food assistance to our neediest neighbors by creating phony headlines that imply social safety net programs are full of fraud and need to be cut so Trump and Vance can offset the cuts by giving tax breaks to their billionaire donors. Joining us is Alex Lawson, the Executive Director of Social Security Works, where his work focuses on protecting and expanding Social Security, Medicare,

0: and Medicaid, and lowering prescription drug prices. His recent articles of common dreams include the GOP is taking our healthcare to fund bombs and tax cuts, we're fighting back, and we crisscrossed America to tell Republicans stop taking our healthcare. Then, as an extremely powerful Category 4 Hurricane Polo threatens devastating storm surges off the coast of Acapulco, Mexico, as climate scientists warn that this year's El Niño weather pattern could be the worst on record, Background Briefing's Anna Lea examines Trump's planned cuts to climate change research, denying us the ability to learn about changing weather and sea levels at all. A coming Office of Management and Budget rule would give MAGA political lackeys control over roughly $1 trillion in federal funds to everything from local governments to elementary schools and research institutes, but also firefighting, farm programs and veterans care. Joining Anna is climate scientist Andra Gana at Rowan University, who researches changes to sea levels in the era of climate change. She has advised the United Nations on priorities in what it's designated as the Decade of Ocean Science for Sustainable Development and sits on the New Jersey State Advisory Panel for how to deal with changes to its coast and storms. Then finally, we'll get an update on today's activities at the United Nations General Assembly and speak with Dulcie Limebach, the founder of Pass Blue, which she edits and writes, covering primarily the United Nations, peacekeeping operations, and women's issues. Previously, she was an editor for the Coalition of the UN Convention Against Corruption, was the publications director of the United Nations Association of the USA, and was an editor at the New York Times for more than 20 years. And joining us now is Alex Lawson, the executive director of Social Security Works, where his work focuses on protecting and expanding Social Security, Medicare and Medicaid, and lowering prescription drug prices. His recent articles at Common Dreams include the GOP is taking our healthcare to fund bombs and tax cuts, we're fighting back, and we crisscrossed America to tell Republicans stop taking our healthcare. Welcome to Background Briefing, Alex Lawson.
1: Thanks, as always, Ian, for having me.
0: Well, thanks for joining us. And J.D. Vance, Vice President, just announced that the Trump administration were ejecting 760,000 people from Obamacare, claiming fraud, and saying that this measure would save the government $2.2 billion. What they're not saying is that Trump just pardoned a Medicare fraudster who stole $2 billion from Medicare, and former Governor Rick Scott, now Senator from Florida, he settled Medicare fraud that he was responsible for $1.7 billion some time back, and obviously pocketed a lot as well. So where are the real fraudsters? As far as I can tell, they're going after people, and I'm not even sure that these people are guilty of anything, but if they are, it's pretty small pickings. At the same time, the pardoning these multi-billion dollar fraudsters and rewarding them, like for the people of Florida voted for this guy to be governor and then senator. It's just incomprehensible to me why this massive crook is in the United States Senate. But I just wonder, Alex, whether this is all about trying to cover up the cruelty of the Trump administration by suggesting that somehow people in the social safety net, people that need help for health care and food and basic livelihoods, if you cast them as a bunch of fraudsters, then you can excuse yourself for the widespread cruelty of throwing millions of people off Medicare and taking away food stamps while giving tax cuts to billionaires.
1: Yeah, I think just off the bat, that what the Trump administration, the Trump regime is doing is they're, and they do it all the time, but they're basically fabricating claims of fraud in order to destroy any programs that actually help people. Right. And they're doing it at Social Security. They do it in every aspect of healthcare. And this is just another one. What they're after are headlines, right? That they're taking on fraud. It's just farcical because, like, the first thing they did when they took office was fire all the inspectors general whose job it is to root out fraud. So off the bat, I want everyone to understand that that is the case. That's the short answer. This is just a distraction to steal healthcare for more people and further collapse the healthcare system. And your listeners should know, if they haven't received their notices already, this is on top of the largest premium increase that people will probably have ever seen in their lives. From the $1 trillion they cut out of Medicaid, this is going to drive people's healthcare costs up higher. So it is just a fantastically cruel policy built on a foundation of even crueler policies. So that's the off the bat. Everyone should understand that. But Ian, I do think that your listeners should understand, you know, a little bit deeper dive because. You know, the question that you ask is qui bene, who benefits, right? So if there is this fraud, who benefits? Would it be a person getting health care? No, because then it wouldn't be fraud, right? They would just be getting health care in the way that they should. What their claim is that these are all phantom enrollments or something like that. And who benefits from that? But the plans. And the insurance brokers, and the White House has set this up aiming at the insurance brokers. And the truth of the matter is there is a lot of fraud that they should look into. You just pointed out where the fraud is. The fraud is in the C-suites of the plans, right? The C-suites of the for-profit insurers. That's where they concoct the massive frauds that they perpetrate on us. So if you were interested in going after that, you wouldn't do it by just disenrolling, you know, 750,000 people. You would go to the insurer who would be getting the money, right? That's where the money ends, is in their pocket. And you'd say, open up your books and let's look at this. But they're not doing that. They literally fired the people who would do that. And also on the insurance broker side, insurance brokers do need more scrutiny because of our wealth extraction system masquerading as a healthcare system in this country. People do need to use brokers because it's so complicated. And then some of these brokers are crooked and they're in it for themselves, right? They function on commission. But again, you wouldn't go after people by in order to get at the brokers, right? You would go after the brokers. If the problem is that there's these brokers who are, you know, committing fraud, well, then go after the person committing fraud. If the problem is these plans are committing fraud, go after the people committing fraud. But they don't, as you pointed out. In fact, they give presidential pardons to the people who are committing fraud. So what you have here is at least some portion, and we won't know because they didn't look at it. They just dropped this. They, you know, we don't know. We don't have the data, but at least some portion are just people who are enrolled rightfully in an ACA plan, and they were just disenrolled, which they might not even find that out until they go and try to access care, because they would, from what it looks like, be people who are not accessing care right now, which isn't suspicious. Only 10% of the population accesses healthcare at any one time. So this is the Trump administration doing what they do, which is trying to create headlines where they're combating fraud, which they're not. If all their actions point to committing fraud, not going after fraud, and the people who get hurt are just everyday Americans who are trying to thrive in a system that seems to be throwing traps and weapons at them all the time. Prices are skyrocketing across the board. Healthcare premiums are about to go up even more. I mean, where does it end with this administration? They just want to make life unbearable for the American people.
0: And during the Biden administration, health officials decertified around 200 of these brokers after learning they're engaged in fraud and just getting fees, signing up people, signing up, you know, homeless people, etc. But then the Trump administration recertified those brokers last year. So they brought,
1: exactly.
0: they brought back the fraudulent brokers. I mean, it's just amazing how cynical and criminal these people are. So isn't this also, though, this obsession that Trump has about undoing anything that Obama did? You know, like the JCPOA, the nuclear deal with Iran. And how many times have the Republicans tried to kill Obamacare?
1: I think that's right.
0: Lost count, haven't we?
1: I think that's right. You know, like it is. But I'm not sure it's driven by that. You know, and this is just me musing. But the sophistication and the cruelty matches. But the sophistication does not match, you know, Trump's mental acuity. So what I would say is that you have Dr. Oz, who, because RFK is such a ridiculous joke of a man, people sort of put Dr. Oz in the same category, and you shouldn't. You should put him in a very sophisticated villain. He knows what he's doing, and what he's doing is working as hard as he can to make as much money as possible for insurers, for for-profit insurers, and to take away guaranteed health care as much as possible by privatizing Medicare. And so going after the ACA, this is the tactic they use, where they break something and then they complain about it being broken, and then they come in with their magical solution, which just happens to be their cousin is in that business. And it's not a solution. It's just a way to make money, more money. So then, you know, like a Dr. Oz sells it to Donald Trump on like, oh yeah, this is Obamacare. We're still trying to take, and then, you know, Donald Trump sort of signs off on it and is also like, will this distract from the disastrous war that I lost in Iran and the Epstein files that are just about to be released? And, you know, Dr. Oz is like, yes, sir. And so then they do it. But the sophistication that I'm pointing at, you nailed already. If you wanted to go after fraud committed by brokers, then you would actually go after the brokers who committed the fraud. You wouldn't reward them by letting them back in the system. If you wanted to go after fraud, you would go after the plans who would benefit from any sort of inflated numbers. But they didn't. They pardoned a fraudster, right? So we know it's not about going after fraud in any which way. It's actually about destroying the healthcare system in this country so that there are millions of people who are uninsured, who are scrabbling to try to just get the bare minimum. And then they have these junk plans. And that's the real moneymaker there, right? That they've greenlit again is junk plans. So they're going to make people desperate and then sell them junk. That's the way that they can really profit in the healthcare sector. So in, you know, you sum it all up, and the solution to all of this is so easy. It's just guarantee healthcare for everyone in the country, right? Improve Medicare, expand it to everybody. Guaranteed healthcare. Every other peer nation of ours has done it. It's not complicated. No one loses anything. You just get more and better things, e.g. healthcare that works. And that's what we have to keep our eye on. What I have to keep my eye on all the time is we have to fight the bad things that they're doing. And this is despicable, because there will be we'll get numbers, but it's going to be in the tens of thousands, if not hundreds of thousands of people who will now be uninsured, which is a very precarious position to be in this country. And we need to eliminate that precarious position. Just get everybody in. And when everybody is in, the cost goes down. It's not nearly as expensive to provide healthcare to everyone in this country as it is to allow companies to profit by denying healthcare. That's what we can't afford in the United States, is companies denying and delaying healthcare. That's how they make their money. And that's why healthcare costs are unsustainable in this country. That's why we pay the highest prices in the world. And we have the worst health outcomes of all of our peer countries.
0: So in terms of the Affordable Care Act, J.D. Vance has proudly announced that the 760,000 people have been taken off Obamacare. If you earn more than $64,000 for a single person, you're not eligible. And if you earn less than $16,000 a year, which is the poverty level, you're also ineligible. But when they wrote Obamacare, they intended that the people at the bottom, the under $16,000 a year, would get health insurance through an expansion of Medicaid. But then the Supreme Court, the Republican Supreme Court, made Medicaid coverage for low-income groups optional for states. And a lot of these cruel Republican governors have refused to take Medicaid, even though it doesn't cost them anything. That's the situation, right?
1: That is the situation. That's exactly right. And the Medicaid expansions were actually the best part of Obamacare by far. And I worked to get Obamacare created and passed. I did the research for Jacob Hacker on the public option at the time. And I learned a lot through that fight. And actually, the expansion of Medicaid is a great window into it. That's the best part because you have the government, you have the accountability involved. It was weakened by the fact that you allowed state governors to play politics, exactly what you pointed out, right? So the federal part is saying, hey, we'll just pay for people's health care. And then there are state governors who are playing politics with it. And they say, no, we won't take the money. We're going to let our people die. We're going to let our people be sicker than they otherwise would be so that I can score some political points by confusing people. So what I learned during the fight around Obamacare and ACA, which I am very proud of, but I also know fundamentally the shortcomings of it and why we have to just focus on the goal, which is guaranteeing health care for everyone in this country. That has to be the goal. And as long as you allow these corporations to profit off of delays and denials, we can't have guaranteed health care for everyone in this country. So we have to, while battling against all of the enormous damage that this regime has done, right? I mean, what is still to come from cutting $1 trillion out of Medicaid is going to just, it's going to hurt people in a way that they won't really believe it, because I've gone around this country, I've gone to the hospitals that will close, and people just can't believe it until the hospital closes. Or I tell them, if you're lucky enough that your hospital doesn't close, it's gonna lose the maternity ward. It's gonna lose its level one trauma center. And people don't believe it until those services close. And then what I'm telling people along the way is also like, if you're lucky and your hospital doesn't close or you didn't get kicked off of Medicaid with $1 trillion of cuts, don't think that you get away from the hurt, because your premiums are going to go up higher than you've ever seen before. So we're going to be, and that's happening in October, millions of notices will go out and they'll be like, yep, your healthcare costs are going up 17%. Just add that to, on top of all of the other price increases. That's the cost. The cost of denying care is that people die. The cost of denying care is that people will get sicker. And the cost of denying care is that everyone's costs go up. It doesn't save any money. It costs the American people more. And the only way that we can truly save money is by covering everyone in one giant risk pool, one system, everybody in. And then it's easy. It's simple. That is not the doctors. They don't change, right? You can keep your doctors in traditional Medicare. There are no restricted networks. You can see the best, whoever is the best. That's the benefit of traditional Medicare. The only thing that changes is we won't have these huge industries that are chock-a-block with fraudsters. So that's where the fraud is. And you can tell that this is all misdirection and a lie because they're not going after the fraudsters. They're not going after the people who would benefit or the people who would commit the frauds of extracting money from this system. So we have to always remember the goal. I have to always remember the goal of what the healthcare system can look like. And the good news is it's not that hard because you just look at literally any other country, any other advanced economy, anyone in the OECD, anywhere in Europe, you know, look at Canada, they're right next door. And all these countries have figured it out. So I know that that is the goal. And then you have to keep a tally of all of these things that the administration has done that we have to reverse, but we can't stop at just reversing them. That's my point. It has to go to preventing them from ever being able to be done again. That's what we have to do going forward.
0: And all this happened because of Trump's big, bad, beautiful bill that the good Christian Mikey Johnson pushed through, which is all about giving massive tax breaks to the richest, to the billionaires, at the expense of taking medical coverage away from millions of Americans and food assistance from millions of Americans. And cynically, they made sure that this didn't happen until after the November elections. But hopefully the American people are not that gullible and will realize what these cruel, horrible people have done. I thank you for joining us here today, Alex Lawson.
1: Thanks so much for having me.
0: We're going to take a brief station break and back looking at how Trump's office and management budget, new budget rule would give MAGA political lackeys control over roughly $1 trillion in federal funds so that they could cut climate change research institutes, also firefighting, farm programs, and veterans care.

0: This is Analea for Background Briefing. Let's dive into one of the most important government offices you probably haven't heard about. The Office of Management and Budget decides how the government spends money. So if the EPA wants to install more air monitors, the OMB will weigh in about whether or not the money will be there. In previous administrations, it's been a way for wonks to put their thumbs on the scale about what agencies are actually allowed to do, not what agencies want to do or propose to do, but what they actually gets funding. So that's why we're talking about the OMB today. Its leader, Russell Vought, is a returning Trump administrator with his own views about how money should reach Americans. He resigned his place in Republican leadership after Congress passed the Affordable Care Act. He left the public sector to start an advocacy arm for the Heritage Foundation. In Trump 1, he cut social programs and international aid, and in those hinterlands between administrations, he led a movement to consolidate power under the White House in what he called our post-constitutional moment. So under him, the executive branch has bled some of its great thinkers and most dedicated civil servants. Vought led the transition under Project 2025, and you might know him from wielding power during federal shutdowns and for working to reschedule federal workers' employment contracts. He called for trauma to federal workers because, quote, bureaucracies hate the American people. President Trump calls him actually a very nice person. But the funding contracts. Earlier in his term, President Trump proposed guidelines for how the OMB would decide who gets federal grants. Next week, those suggestions could become a hard rule, spanning across agencies from the Department of Defense to the Peace Corps, Veterans Affairs, the Environmental Protection Agency, the National Institutes of Health, the Election Assistance Commission. All of these groups give out federal money, and they give it to local and state governments, research institutes, schools, nonprofit organizations, and more. Traditionally, there's a panel of experts who decide where that money goes. And it's a lot of money. We're talking about roughly $1 trillion. So what the Trump administration wants to do is set up a political firewall between the experts and the cash. The rule would put in place political appointees who decide which grant applications move forward. Their goal is to, quote, demonstrably advance the president's policy priorities. Now, the rule runs over 400 pages, and the administration says it wants to promote transparency and accountability and cut wasteful spending. So you can guess what that means. We've heard news for a year and a half about attacks on science and research. This rule could change much more than that because the agencies control where federal money goes that touches American life in myriad ways: agriculture, education, museums, drug policy, ecology, international affairs, and aid. You name it. The inherent nature of truth, inquiry, and what the government does for its people. Today, we're going to talk to a climate scientist, and we invited her on because there might still be a chance for you to do something. There's a chance that this rule could be postponed until after the midterm elections, to December of this year. Over 100 congresspeople have submitted comments and letters against this rule, but we know their attention is limited in this intense time. If they hear from constituents, they might push for this rule to be delayed. Roughly 500,000 people and groups submitted comments about the rule over the summer, but most of them were just run-of-the-mill leading scientists, firefighters, mayors and county governments, roads and bridges builders, teachers, maybe people with not enough clout to get the rule postponed. And I don't need to drill into you the importance of science, from cancer research to keeping on our lights to making sure people can eat. We don't have time for the list. But one field of science where we can plausibly assume we'll be under attack is also one we're physically feeling more with every passing year: climate studies. So speaking with me is Dr. Andra Garner at Rowan University, where she studies climate science, sea levels, storms. She also communicates with vulnerable communities about how to prepare for coming surges. Her 8-page public comment is packed with punches in the name of science. In addition to being that commenter, her opinion is welcomed as an advisor by the United Nations and the state of New Jersey, sitting on environmental response panels for New Jersey and a workshop setting priorities for the UN in 2020s, which it's declared the decade of ocean science for sustainable development. And her own work has been previously supported by federal programs that have since been cut. So, Andra, welcome to Background Briefing.
1: Yeah, thank you very much for having me.
0: Before we get into how bad this rule might be, before the Trump administration, what was the global role of American climate science?
1: Yeah, so the US has long been a leader on the global stage when we look at climate efforts. And that's really important because we've been able to help kind of lead some of those international efforts that we know are necessary to not only understand the impacts of climate change, but also to start formulating solutions to this global scale problem. For example, I study sea level research, and one of the things that I have come across in my work is that when we look at all the global sea level change projection studies that have ever been done, all the papers that have been published trying to understand how our future sea levels might change and what that means for our coastlines, about a third of those have come from the US and have been led by authors here in the US. So that's just, one example of one field of climate change where we know that the US has long been a leader. We've also, had many programs here in the US that have helped to support, access to climate models that people around the world can use, really building those collaborations around the world to help support climate science and improve our understanding of it.
0: So, in your corner of climate research, what did federal grants allow you to do?
1: Yeah, federal grant funding has been critical for me for a lot of my research, but also for the scientific community in the US in general. This is the primary way that we are funding all of the innovative research that's happening at universities around the country. And that really started following World War II, because during World War II, we saw the benefits of investing in science and technology and having the government partner with academics and academic research institutions. And following that, seeing those benefits, we really saw a bipartisan push to try to make sure that we could continue to fund that kind of innovation, even when it wasn't, a wartime effort. So for years, we've really, decades really, we've seen that funding be really a critical source for driving innovation and improving our understanding of science for lots of different fields, including climate science. For me, I've had grants that supported my work as a PhD student, allowing me to make sure that I had funding to do the work and to publish my research. I also had a grant from the National Science Foundation following my PhD that allowed me to go on and do postdoctoral work at Rutgers University, where the idea there is that, I'm building on the research I've done in my PhD, but also expanding my work to, in this case, other realms like sea level change and kind of continuing to learn more. And I also have had work funded here at Rowan to study sea level change, to try to involve a lot of my students here as well, and giving them really unique opportunities for undergraduate students to get that hands-on research and dive into the world of climate science research.
0: That's interesting. In your comment, you talked about how this could impact not just current research, but the future for American scientists. Do you mind telling me what you meant by that?
1: Yeah, absolutely. When we're looking at the things that grants for science fund, they're funding the lab equipment we need. They're funding things like computers, of course, but they're also primarily the way that we fund graduate students. They're the way that we fund, in my case, even undergraduate students to be able to work in science to, make sure that students are able to engage in science and be able to perhaps get a salary to do that science, be able to cover publications, because the way publishing works in science is that we typically have to pay a publication fee to keep the journals afloat as well and make sure that everyone will have access to that science. So what we're looking at here with the OMB rule that we've seen coming from Washington, but also the many cuts that we've seen to scientific funding in general from Washington, is that we're seeing impacts that are likely to last for years to come. It's taken us, as I said, post-World War II, in the decades since then, we've been building this scientific enterprise that has let the US become a leader on the global stage. And what we're doing now is seeing a lot of that dismantled so rapidly that it will be very difficult to recover from. It will be difficult, as you said, to make sure that we're bringing in these public servants back into these roles when we're losing that kind of expertise now. That's something that will have long-term impacts. When we're seeing, maybe less opportunities right now for graduate students, we're seeing the attacks on science maybe prevent foreign scientists from coming to the US for collaborations and to be part of our graduate programs. That's something that, when we start to lose the talent, we start to not invest in the talent that will be driving innovation for the coming years. That becomes a really big concern.
0: So, under this proposed rule, who's going to make the decision and how do they decide what science is worthwhile?
1: Yeah, that's one of the most concerning things about this rule. And that is that the rule gives political appointees. So these are people who are not elected. They very well might not have domain expertise for me, say, in climate science or any scientific training at all. And that person will now potentially have the ability to override recommendations on what science gets funded. And that's a very big change from what we have traditionally seen over the last few decades while we've been building our scientific enterprise into the global leader that it is today. What has typically happened is that, say, I have an idea for a grant, an idea for a new science project. I'm going to submit my proposal to, say, the National Science Foundation, outlining what I plan to do and how much funding I need. And that grant then is going to go through a peer review process where the grant is getting reviewed by other climate science experts who know my field really well, who will then look through the grant and evaluate it based on what its strengths are, where the weaknesses might be, and the merit that that proposal has, the use that it would have for people here in the US. And so that process is one that has allowed us as a country for decades to fund the best scientific ideas and to fund the scientific ideas that maybe will lead to solutions we most need or that are going to be the most promising ideas out there, the soundest science. And what we're looking at now with this OMB rule is a change that would allow these political appointees who might not have any scientific training to overrule the decisions made in that peer review process and the recommendations made in that peer review process. So the analogy I like to use is, if you had a leaking pipe in your home, you're probably not going to go ask your bank teller to come and fix it. You're going to go to an expert in the field that knows how to fix a leaking pipe. You're going to go to a plumber. When we're looking at how we should fund science and making decisions about what should be funded, we don't want to go to someone who doesn't have that scientific expertise. We don't want to go to someone, certainly, who is going to be mostly focused on whether the science aligns with the political whims of the day. We want to go to someone who will have the scientific background to know the importance of that research and the likelihood of success and be able to fund it that way.
0: So before I let you go, looking forward, is anybody able to do anything about that? Is there a movement among scientists to do something, or what might the future look like?
1: Yeah, I think that's a really good question. It comes back to some of what you were talking about earlier, and that is that there absolutely is a movement, especially among scientists, to try to make the concerns about this rule known widely. It's something that I think we've seen Washington kind of try to slip in very subtly and quietly and under the radar But the implications of this are so huge that there has absolutely been a ton of pushback from the scientific community. As you mentioned, when this rule was out, there was a public comment period that got tens of thousands of comments on it from mostly scientists, and primarily all of these comments were, very against the rule. But the other thing is that this rule is also not just going to be something that affects scientists. It is something that, as you mentioned, it can affect all the funding that we have coming out through grants in this country. So $1 trillion of funding typically in any given year. So this is like grants that can apply to things like Medicaid, grants that might apply to educational programs or childcare programs or transportation projects. It also, of course, applies to all of those scientific grants that keep our scientific enterprise moving forward and all the benefits that we get from those scientific grants as well. So the scientific community is rightfully very concerned about this rule, but it's something that I think we're seeing increasing awareness from, citizens, regardless of whether they're scientists or not, being concerned about the impacts this rule could have for a very wide variety of fields and sectors. So what we can do is talk about it, make our voices heard. One thing that we have actually seen in addition, to all those comments that were on the OMB rule, I know there has been a lot of outreach from the scientific community, but also from others to members of Congress. And that's really important, to bring this kind of thing to their attention. And one of the good things that we've actually seen from that, to my understanding, is that in the legislation that was passed to kind of keep the government funded, our continuing resolutions, what we've seen is that earlier, a couple weeks ago, I think probably back in August or at least by the beginning of September, we saw both the House and the Senate pass a set of continuing resolutions that include language that would block this OMB rule from taking effect until at least December 11th, 2026. So that's a really, it's a small win, but it's a win nonetheless. And it's something that has been really important and shown the importance of speaking out about this kind of harmful rule that could go into effect. What we need now is for people to continue to speak out about it, to continue to reach out to your members of Congress, especially, as they're in an election year, to make sure that they know how important this is and to make sure that we're working towards not just stalling that rule until December, but making sure that beyond that, we're doing something to have some kind of permanent legislation that will prevent this rule from taking effect.
0: Dr. Andrew Gardner, thank you so much for joining us today.
1: Yeah, thank you very much for having me.
0: This is Analia for Background Briefing.
2: We're going to take a B station break and back with an update on today's activities at the United Nations General Assembly.

0: And joining us now from the United Nations General Assembly is Dulcie Limebeck, the founder of Pass Blue, which she edits and writes, covering primarily the United Nations, peacekeeping operations and women's issues. Previously, she was an editor for the Coalition for the UN Convention Against Corruption, was the publications director of the United Nations Association of the USA, and was an editor at the New York Times for more than 20 years. Welcome to Background Briefing, Dulcie Limebeck.
1: Hi there. We're in the middle of the...
0: I'm sure. And yesterday it could not have been more extreme, because my understanding is the United Nations was founded after World War II to try and end wars. It was also in a period of decolonization. And yet Trump makes the most belligerent, angry, spiteful, crazy threats against Iran to annihilate them and to drive them into hell. Then, in terms of all of those countries that have freed themselves from a colonial past, in the General Assembly, he talked about oil from Venezuela and saying, to the victor goes the spoils. I can't imagine that went down well.
1: Well, I think the Iranians' delegation, most of them left the room. There was only one diplomat sitting in the Iranian seats. I'm not sure when they left the room, but when Trump started to talk about Iran, the camera zoomed over to Iran's spot, and there was only one diplomat there.
0: Well, that happened today, though, did the reverse, where the Iranian president spoke and talked about America being a terrorist nation and referred to the young girls that were killed early in the U.S.-Israeli war against Iran. And the only UN delegate in the U.S. section walked out. I noticed that the room was pretty sparse during Pezeshkian's speech.
1: I didn't notice that, and I didn't know that the U.S. had walked out. But, you know, the day after Trump speaks, things do sort of calm down. And there's also a Security Council meeting at the same time on Ukraine. So there's a little more competition for the General Assembly attention right now. But, you know, it probably is a sparser crowd in the General Assembly overall.
0: Well, I believe that the United Nations Security Council is meeting today with all the heads of the AI companies, Altman and company. What's going on there?
1: France is holding a Security Council meeting on artificial intelligence. So they're having Sam Altman, Dario Amodei, and the Hugging Faces speaking to the Security Council. Only Sam Altman is going to be in the room. The other two apparently are speaking remotely. So this is about trying to at least install some guardrails on the use of AI. And it's also a meeting that the U.S. is deeply opposed to. So they're apparently having their own AI meeting tomorrow. But they'll be in the Security Council and they'll give their, spiel. But it's sort of interesting that France is leading this, that we need to control AI in the Security Council. And they got Sam Altman to come and speak. That's pretty impressive.
0: And yesterday, I believe there was a three-hour meeting that Witkoff and Jared Kushner had with the Iranian delegation. Do you know anything about that?
1: No, that must have been off-site. Yesterday was a very, very chaotic day with Trump here, and there was not a lot of information being broadcast. The only thing we knew officially about was Trump signing the new Greenland Treaty, which we all know is just a rehash of what's already there. You know, that was the only thing that the U.S. sort of let reporters in on. The other meetings with the Gulf Cooperation Council, for example, was a closed meeting. Most of it, there was some live webcast at some point. But even that, it wasn't even clear where the meeting was being held. You just had to find out through word of mouth. So it just adds a lot of stress to journalists' lives, just trying to cover what's going on.
0: But I take it that the real action are in these meetings on the side, not necessarily the speeches to the assembly.
1: Right, right. The side meetings, the bilaterals, the side meetings, the meetings offsite. Although Trump held apparently most of his bilateral meetings here in the UN. So, I mean, that's the problem. You never know what's going on totally. And, you know, that's very deliberate. They don't want journalists to know what's going on. So it just becomes, you know, the sort of Darwinian survival of the fittest.
0: Well, of course, Trump attacked the CNN reporter when he showed up. And today, he posted, well, last night, he posted on Truth Social, an attack, a very personal attack on Caitlin Collins of CNN.
1: Yeah, she was at the entrance to the General Assembly where the high-level officials come through. And she had every right to be there, of course. She had a pass authorized by the UN. They give out, you know, passes for the UNGA. And so she was there doing her job. I guess he thought that he could keep her from coming to the UN.
0: Right. Well, obviously, he's like a dog with a bone. He's not letting it go. He's ranting about it last night in his, you know, midnight or early morning rants on Truth Social. So today you've had Bezeskin, the Iran's president, speak. And as I mentioned, the lone U.S. delegate walked out. Zelensky is giving a speech. And also Delcy Rodriguez is giving a speech. I can't imagine that she's going to be very credible, is she? I mean, the leader of her government is sitting in a jail cell in Manhattan.
1: No, he's actually, I think he's in Brooklyn. He's in a Brooklyn jail.
0: Oh, in Brooklyn, right.
1: But yeah. No, I mean, she's acting president, so that says it all. You know, she's acting president.
0: Right.
1: She's been here to many UNGAs before as a foreign minister, so she's sort of familiar with the UN. But obviously, you know, right now she has a different role, and it'll be interesting to see what she has to say. I have a funny feeling her speech might have been vetted by another country.
0: Right. So is there any sense then of who's going to take over from the UN General Secretary Guterres?
1: No, they have had 3 straw polls in the Security Council. Another one is planned for late September. So that would be probably the 29th. It hasn't been confirmed. So they'll do another straw poll. And they're hoping that some of the members are hoping that this will be definitive, and then they would have a final poll, a color-coded straw poll in the council, indicating if she has any vetoes against her. Right now, she had 8 encourage, or 9, sorry, 9 encourage and 5 discourage. The question is, were any of those discourage coming from a veto holder? Security Council permanent member. We don't know.
0: I had heard that Rafael Grossi is on the short list to replace Guterres.
1: He's polled in the straw polls 3rd each time. And on September 18th, he dropped in his support. So it doesn't look likely. But, you know, it's just sort of a gamble. It's impossible to tell right now. I mean, there are tons of rumors, but unless we really know who is voting for who, it'll be down to the wire.
0: Well, there was some concern in reference to Grassi and some of the other contenders that they will downplay global warming as an issue, whereas Guterres was fairly outspoken about the dangers to the planet coming from global warming.
1: Well, they've all been pretty careful about what they're saying. Very few of them have even said they support women's rights. Michelle Bachelet was very adamant about that. And, of course, now she's no longer a candidate. Not that there's a cause and effect. But, yeah, they've all been pretty, you know, the one thing they all agree on saying is they want to keep reforming the UN. And that's to appease the United States. And I mean, if that's all they're going to do, then we'll see how thin the UN will become and whether it can even function at its best.
0: So then looking ahead for the next few days, at the end of the day, what will be the sort of takeaway from, do you think, from this General Assembly? Is it the 81st, is it?
1: Yes, it's the 81st. You know, we went into it thinking no breakthroughs would be made in the wars and the Strait of Hormuz. And so far, that's what's turning out to be. No breakthroughs on anything. But, you know, it still attracts global leaders who do want to talk to each other. This is the main way to do it. And, you know, they remain talking to each other, which is very important. But we don't expect any breaking news. But it's only Wednesday.
0: Right. Well, for the organization that was supposed to stop wars, there is a war raging at the moment, started by the United States and Israel. And neither of those countries appear to be particularly popular at the moment, although, as you say, everybody's walking on eggshells, trying not to offend Trump. But nevertheless, the reality is that he's got this country, the United States, trapped in a war. There are some rumors, and based upon his speech yesterday, that, you know, after the elections in November, we may really have a real war. Is that rumor circulating at the UN?
1: You know, he's been talking about attacking Iran, you know, for months now, and he does it, and then he doesn't do it, you know, so it's hard to say what he really will do. His speech yesterday, as we published our write-up by Steve Schlesinger, was geared toward the midterms. So that's really his main concern, is to get through the midterms in early November. And then we'll see what he plans to do about his deeply flawed foreign policy.
0: Well, just in the last minute or so there, Dulcie, is it apparent to everybody? I'm just wondering whether, you know, the American people are getting tired of Trump. His numbers in the polls are sinking now into the 20s. You know, his reality TV act is getting tired. And I imagine that may translate to the rest of the world. Is the world sort of over the United States?
1: Well, they definitely seem to be looking askance at the United States. Europe has the most trouble with the United States right now, and they're working hard to develop, you know, some sort of tighter unity in many ways. Asia is very far away, although you have China and Japan obviously trying to deal with the unpredictability of the U.S. You have Latin America, that's China and Japan, obviously trying to deal with the unpredictability of the U.S.

0: said, a deal with the United States is written in pencil.
1: Well, yeah, so you have to, you know, be very cautious about what you want to do with the United States. And maybe some European countries are figuring out a useful strategy, a counter strategy. It's just a collapse of the regular world order and everybody's scrambling to fill in the gaps. Meanwhile, there is war, there's famine, there's hunger, there's, you know, all sorts of serious problems. And then now the U.S. is trying to keep the Sudanese leader from coming to Anga to speak tomorrow by denying his visa.
0: Well, I thank you for joining us, Dulcie Lineback.
1: Okay, thanks.
0: And this has been Background Briefing. I'm Ian Masters, and I'd like to thank producers Graham Fitzgibbon, Anna Leia, Asher Price, and Luke Susswood. 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

0: From New York, this is Democracy Now! Appointed federal judge has blocked President Trump's White House ban on journalists from CNN, MS Now, and Politico. We'll speak with Nobel Prize-winning journalist Maria Ressa. She used to work for CNN. Then the CEOs of major AI companies addressed the UN Security Council, calling on world leaders to adopt international standards for AI development.
1: First, we should begin with narrow agreements that every member can support, such as a ban on using AI to make biological weapons.
0: We'll speak with an AI researcher who's taken part in UN meetings this week and with an expert who's worked with the African Union on AI strategy. Then, who's advising President Trump on AI?
2: The United States also totally rejects any attempt to construct a globalist scheme to control for the artificial intelligence. We're going to encourage it, not rein it in.
0: We'll speak with journalist Jacob Silverman. His latest book is Gilded Rage, Elon Musk and the Radicalization of Silicon Valley. All that and more coming up. Welcome to Democracy Now!, democracynow.org, The War and Peace Report. I'm Amy Goodman. A federal judge has temporarily blocked President Trump's ban on CNN, MS Now, and Politico from the White House.

0: just after midnight, Judge Timothy Kelly of the U.S. District Court in Washington, D.C., a Trump appointee, granted a two-week restraining order and told the White House to, quote, immediately return, reinstate, and restore the press credentials of the three news outlets. Ted Boutros, an attorney for the outlet, said, quote, this is a strong ruling vindicating freedom of the press, due process, and the rule of law. We greatly appreciate the court's swift action, he said. Meanwhile, the new news site, Status, is reporting Vice President J.D. Vance was the unnamed senior administration official behind one of the stories the White House used to justify banning Politico from its grounds. Vance has defended Trump's ban on the news outlets as totally appropriate. Leaders of top Ford official intelligence firms testified to the UN Security Council on Wednesday, urging nations to adopt international standards on the development of AI. Anthropic CEO Dario Amodei touted the benefits of the technology, even as he warned the Security Council that it, quote, could be a risk to humanity as a whole, unquote. His competitor, OpenAI Chief Executive Sam Altman, also called for international regulations.
1: At the international level, this will require cooperation. In our history, there have been times where countries who compete and don't always like each other very much still come together for shared interests and the collective good in the face of a powerful new technology. We believe this must be one of those times.
0: Altman spoke as Australian Prime Minister Anthony Albanese revealed that an OpenAI agent hacked an Australian government health website in June where it accessed private data. It's the first known example of an autonomous AI agent hacking a government network.
2: Today, I spoke with the CEO of OpenAI, Sam Altman, to express Australia's extreme concern about this incident. And I also expressed my disappointment that it took the company way too long to inform the government what had occurred and the nature of the way that that notification occurred as well was unacceptable.
0: The Australian Prime Minister said investigators were considering whether to file criminal charges against OpenAI. This follows a series of incidents where frontier AI models escaped containment, self-organized into swarms, launched cyber attacks, and attempted to cover their tracks. Meanwhile, in Washington, Democratic Senator Bernie Sanders and Congressmember Greg Kassar Wednesday unveiled the Ban Artificial Intelligence Super Intelligence Act. The legislation would establish a cabinet-level federal Department of Artificial Intelligence, pause advanced AI development until a new federal regulatory body is up and running, and would ban AI models that exceed human performance and capabilities across most domains. We'll have more on this story later in the broadcast. Iranian President Masoud Pezeshkian delivered a defiant speech to the UN General Assembly Wednesday, condemning President Trump's threat to annihilate Iran while calling for diplomacy to end the war.
3: America and Israel attacked us equipped with the latest technology and weapon systems, and our people stood steadfast. Yes, they did hit us, but we did not bend the knee. We did not bow our head. We responded, but we did not hit civilian populations. They came into surrounding territories and targeted our universities, our healthcare centers, our schools, our hospitals, our infrastructures, all of it against international law.
0: A lone U.S. delegate walked out of the U.N. hall in protest as President Pezeshkian spoke. Israel's ambassador boycotted the speech entirely. The U.S. Navy's admitted 8 service members aboard the USS Abraham Lincoln strike group attempted suicide during their historically long Mideast deployment when sailors spent 286 days at sea. Acting Navy Secretary Hung Cao made the admission in a letter to New York Senator Kirsten Gillibrand, who accused President Trump of showing open disrespect to troops and their families. Gillibrand added, quote, that this administration can find endless taxpayer dollars for bombs, ballrooms, and billionaires, but cannot take care of our service members is completely unacceptable, unquote. In August, Defense Secretary Pete Hegseth insisted reports of deteriorating conditions and mental health struggles aboard the Lincoln were, quote, unquote, completely misrepresented. France, Canada, and the United Kingdom have called for Palestinian sovereignty at the UN General Assembly. On Tuesday, French President Emmanuel Macron blasted the world's inability to act on Gaza.
4: Face à Gaza.
5: What credibility do we have if we continue to remain inactive in the face of Gaza? Some boast of a supposed peace, but this peace hasn't reopened humanitarian routes for a single second. Must we stand by and watch this spectacle that shames us all? Never.
0: Israeli Prime Minister Benjamin Netanyahu condemned Macron's remarks, calling them a, quote, grotesque absurdity, unquote. Netanyahu is addressing the United Nations General Assembly this afternoon. President Trump's hosting Chinese President Xi Jinping in Washington, D.C. for a three-day summit. She skipped the UN General Assembly in New York. It's the Chinese leader's first trip to the U.S. since 2015. Trump and Xi are set to discuss artificial intelligence, the Iran war, and Taiwan during the summit. There's a state dinner tonight with, among others, tech billionaires. In Michigan, the Grand Rapids Police Department says a man died on Sunday after crashing his car into a tree while fleeing ICE. That's Immigration and Customs Enforcement agents. Guatemala's consul general identified the victim as Mario David Coronado Juarez. Advocates say the 36-year-old was working in construction to provide for his wife and three young children in Guatemala. On Tuesday evening, immigrant rights advocates packed the Grand Rapids City Commission meeting, where they accused local police of collaborating with ICE. Mayor David LeGrand declared a recess as protesters chanted Coronado Juarez's name and demanded abolish ICE.
6: I'm recessing the meeting.
0: In Louisiana, a 36-year-old immigrant from Costa Rica died last week inside the Wynn Correctional Center in Winfield. According to ICE, Carlos Josue Marchena Marchena was declared dead after he was found unresponsive. He had type 1 diabetes, and family members said he complained of deteriorating health as he missed meals and insulin shots while being shuttled between ICE jails in multiple states. He's the 55th person to die in ICE custody during Trump's second term and the 25th this year alone. In Texas, Congressmember Greg Kassar Wednesday visited Wilbur Rafael Garces Perez at an ICE jail 3 days after the 28-year-old Venezuelan man was shot by an immigration officer in North Austin. Kassar told reporters Garces Perez needed surgery to remove a bullet that remains lodged in his back. And Congressmember Kassar questioned why Garces Perez was discharged from an Austin hospital after just 4 hours, then taken to an ICE jail 135 miles away.
7: Every single person should have a right to be fully cared for in a hospital bed and not to be dragged to a detention center while you are still bleeding. In fact, in talking to Wilbur, he made it clear to me that he didn't even know that this bullet was still inside of him until more than a day later after being shot.
0: In Washington, D.C., family members of people killed by ICE testified before lawmakers Tuesday at a hearing organized by House Democrats. Witnesses included Ronaldo Salgado and Lorenzo Salgado Jr., whose father was shot and killed by ICE while driving to work in Houston in July. Also testifying were relatives of Renee Good, shot dead in Minneapolis in January by ICE agent Jonathan Ross. This is Renee Good's mother, Donna Ganger.
8: I'm a registered Republican. I voted for President Trump under the impression that these agents were here to protect the citizens of the United States, innocents like our family and the others here, against terrorists. Certainly not to accuse those of us here of being terrorists and take precious lives. This is madness.
0: And here in New York, Hollywood producer Harvey Weinstein was sentenced Wednesday to 15 years in prison for sexually assaulting former TV production assistant Miriam Haley back in 2006. She testified Weinstein forcibly performed oral sex on her in his Manhattan apartment. According to Haley, Weinstein had also hired private investigators to keep tabs on her. Weinstein has been in custody since his first conviction, has already spent more than 6 years in prison. He still faces resentencing in that case in Los Angeles, where he originally received 16 years for rape. And those are some of the headlines. This is Democracy Now!, democracynow.org, The War and Peace Report. I'm Amy Goodman.
6: And I'm Nermeen Sheikh. Welcome to our listeners and viewers across the country and around the world. A federal judge has temporarily blocked President Trump's ban on CNN, MS Now, and Politico, ordering the administration to restore their White House access for 14 days. A lawyer for the outlets described the decision as a, quote, strong ruling vindicating freedom of the press, due process, and the rule of law. We begin today's show with one of the world's leading advocates for press freedom, Maria Ressa. In 2021, she was awarded the Nobel Peace Prize for her efforts to safeguard freedom of expression.
0: Maria Ressa is the founder and CEO of the Philippine independent news site Rappler, and she's a former CNN journalist, among other places she covered East Timor. She's also the co-chair of the United Nations Independent International Scientific Panel on Artificial Intelligence. We'll talk about that in a moment. But we're going to begin with this breaking news from overnight, Maria Ressa. A Trump-appointed judge has at least temporarily halted the ban on CNN, MS Now, and Politico. Can you talk about the significance of what Trump has attempted to do? And for the first time, the solidarity expressed by the Washington press pool that refused to fill in for CNN, and so you couldn't hear Trump's voice.
9: Well, it was incredible. And, you know, my outlet, actually, my president banned both our reporter and me from the palace at that point. So to see the kind of solidarity that the American media did on Friday was incredible. But look, in terms of the reaction is everyone knows this is unconstitutional. And I struggle when I say that. As a reporter, you sit there and you go, do we say it's unconstitutional or not? Are we supposed to not say that, right? This is the dilemma of a reporter in the age of a death by a thousand cuts. We can't normalize the lies or the impunity that is around us. And so in this case, this particular judge has done this before. And this was during Trump's first term, Jim Acosta. He judged for press freedom in the same way. And it's a simple thing. It's a constitutional move. Whether the Trump administration has already said that it will go ahead and appeal this, you know, for all of that, at this point, people are standing up for rule of law. People are standing up for press freedom. And that's incredibly important because we live in an age where you can't take these things for granted. And having lived through it, there are costs to standing up, but there are greater costs to giving up.
6: So, Maria Ressa, we see that you're in a car on your way to the United Nations. Let's turn to artificial intelligence. You're the co-chair of the United Nations Independent International Scientific Panel on Artificial Intelligence, and AI took center stage at the UN on Wednesday when the heads of OpenAI and Anthropic briefed the UN Security Council. The meeting came as Australia revealed that a rogue OpenAI tool hacked into Australia's national healthcare database in the first known case of AI hacking a government network. Maria Ressa, you were at the Security Council as these CEOs testified. What was most striking to you and most important among the things they said?
9: The mood in the room was actually really fascinating, and the kind of consensus that you see among many of the nation states. First, let me tell you about the thematic brief that my co-chair and I, that the panel came out with on Monday, which showed you exactly what it was. We tried to answer four questions. Question number one was, you know, what actually happened? Question number two is, what trend does that show? And then number three, what do we not know? And number four is, what would be completely irresponsible if we do not Act. This is to help policymakers deal with this. That's part of what this independent panel is supposed to do, to give you the facts. And along with those tech CEOs who all have their own interests, you also had Yashua Benjo, who's my co-chair, speaking there, right? And what's the consensus among the majority of it? It seems like everyone knows that AI is now the rogue AI, including the Secretary General saying again this week that it is out of our control. That's in our preliminary panel report that we released in July 1. The frontier models cannot be controlled, right? And so there's several questions. Who's accountable? The tech CEOs were there, but as was Hugging Face. And one of the most interesting things Hugging Face said, the CEO of Hugging Face, was that he couldn't even use the commercial models to help defend against the attack because of the way it was designed. And so what did he do? He went through NVIDIA and used an open source Chinese model. That was fascinating to me because it showed both sovereignty and it showed you the kind of power and control a small group of people will have. So overall, in that room, people said it's time to put guardrails in place, except for some exceptions. And of course, notable is the United States. Michael Kratsias came through. One of the first things he said was superintelligence, formerly known as artificial intelligence, and then spoke against any kind of global multilateral solution. As a member of the panel, the reason we exist is because the United Nations General Assembly created an expert group, 40 of us from 37 different countries, nearly 50-50 male-female, right, to try to help the world come up with a collective solution. We cannot have a small group, one country with 75% of the world's compute power, and a small group of companies deciding the fate of humanity.
0: So let me ask you about China. You, of course, are from the Philippines. If you can talk about, you know, the fact that China has more regulations in place than does the United States. What kind of regulations? You have Xi right now meeting with President Trump in Washington, D.C. tonight, a major state dinner with heads of the tech billionaires, the CEOs of these companies.
9: Look, in some ways, when you really look at it for their citizens, the Chinese tech has far more safety measures in place. So, for example, the TikTok, the version of TikTok that is out in China, has child safety measures in place. That the Silicon Valley that others, the commercial models are just now starting to talk about and to put in place. But, of course, what's the biggest problem in this, right? Well, Tiananmen Square doesn't exist, right? So I think this is a creative destruction moment, and the ability to not work together will have massive consequences. One of the lessons I learned in being part of this panel with 37 countries, we have Chinese, we have Russian. I mean, we are geographically aligned. And what was fascinating is that we weren't fighting based on ideology. The debates, the most stringent debates, did not occur from Russia or China or the United States. It didn't matter because we all agreed on safety measures. Were the most stringent debate, and I said this at the UN when we released the report, right? The most hair-tearing moments were between those of us and big tech. Right. So it's an incentive structure that we need to prevent. Right. Big tech will tell you that they're caught in a race. Silicon Valley will say this, that they're caught in a race that they must win. Otherwise, China will win. This isn't completely true. And part of it is it's there. It's a boogeyman. But if you look at and this is in the preliminary panel report, in terms of compute power, the United States has 75% of the world's compute power. China has 15%. And the EU, which has put in place the most safety measures for the rest of the world, for us and the rest of the world, is only 5%, right? A small group of countries and companies should not be determining the fate of the world.
6: And Maria Ressana, we know you have to go, but a very quick final question. We've spoken to you before about the spread of misinformation on social media. You've expressed concerns about how this could be multiplied with artificial intelligence. If you could elaborate.
9: It already has, Nermeen. If you look at the internet today, 53% of the traffic on the internet is now non-human. Right? We're going to deal with AI slop. And the three ways that artificial intelligence, the three waves, right? Social media hijack our attention. So there's the attention economy. That hasn't been solved. And this is part of the problem, the compounding harms that have not been addressed. So social media, attention economy, the large language models rolled out in two ways. The second is chatbots. The chatbots that are there hack intimacy, right? It's sycophantic by design to keep you scrolling. That brings harms on its own way. We can talk about that more. But the last one is what we're talking about now, which is agentic and multi-agentic. Every step of the way, we lose just a little bit more of our humanity. The attention economy that has brought narrative warfare and has pushed the world 74% of the world is now under authoritarian rule. That's VDEM. We're electing illiberal leaders democratically. The chatbots is hacking our intimacy. And agentic AI, literally, I'd be careful what you give to an agent that we know can't be controlled. Well, that agentic is taking away agency. So to go back, look at the policy. It's time for lawmakers to act. If you don't act now, it's state and tech. We're seeing a tech coup in plain sight. So it's time to push states to act. We, the citizens, should demand better.
0: Maria Ressa, we thank you so much for being with us. I actually expect we could have you on for the whole hour, because if you think you're going to reach your meeting on time, I mean, I've been talking to people who go one city block near the UN right now, and it takes them an hour to drive from one end to the other. But we're going to let you go. Co-chair of the United Nations Independent International Scientific Panel on Artificial Intelligence, co-founder and CEO of the Philippine independent news site Rappler. She also received the Nobel Peace Prize in 2021. Coming up, we continue our discussion on the UN Security Council meeting on AI, where the tech billionaire CEOs testified on Wednesday. Stay with us.

0: 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Studio. This is Democracy Now!, democracynow.org. I'm Amy Goodman with Nermeen Sheikh.
1: We're continuing our look at Wednesday's UN Security Council when top AI executives urged nations to adopt international standards on the development of AI. The meeting came as Australia revealed that a rogue OpenAI tool hacked into Australia's national healthcare database in the first known case of AI hacking a government network. This is OpenAI Chief Executive Sam Altman.
2: The risk is that it moves so fast that people can no longer follow what's happening or intervene when needed. This would obviously be terrible. The industry must not accept too much technological risk just because the benefits are too great and that they feel too important to slow down. It doesn't matter whether people put the risk of catastrophe at 10% or 1% or 12% or 0.1%. None of these levels are remotely acceptable. And we should not train models that we cannot make an extremely strong case that will be able to keep under human control. These systems could concentrate too much power in too few hands. No one person or company or country should be able to use the most powerful AI models to impose their worldview on everyone else. We are not trying to and must not automate human judgment or human values. If AI is to be democratic, the most important decisions cannot be made by labs in San Francisco alone. They must be shaped through democratic processes and by governments accountable to the people that they serve.
0: That was OpenAI CEO Sam Altman. Anthropic CEO Dario Amodei also addressed the UN Security Council.
3: We will slow down as much as necessary in order to make sure that every successive AI technology that we release is actually safe. First, we should begin with narrow agreements that every member can support, such as a ban on using AI to make biological weapons or permitting your AI technologies to be used to make biological weapons. Second, we should build evaluation and verification systems that keep pace with AI development so that states can have visibility into frontier model capability and can verify each other's commitments. Third, we should establish common global standards for testing AI models for loss of control risks and misuse risks, and a notification system for AI incidents that are significant to global security.
0: That was Anthropic CEO Dario Amodei addressing the UN Security Council on Wednesday. We're joined now by Malo Bergon, CEO of the Machine Intelligence Research Institute. He's participated in several AI-related meetings on the sidelines of the UN General Assembly this week. I mean, you look at this image, the tech billionaires addressing the UN Security Council, calling for regulating their own companies while you have President Trump trying to prevent this from happening. It's quite an amazing image. If you can talk about what your major concerns are right now and where you think the world needs to go.
4: Absolutely. Yeah. I mean, in some sense, I feel like every week there's new whiplash where the conversation has moved so quickly. I've been doing this for 14 years, so it's very interesting. I mean, I think we're headed in the right direction. I do think that the CEOs, while there's a bunch of reason to be cynical about them, are sincere that they think that the progress with this technology is moving too quickly and that they risk losing control of it, and that that could lead to, you know, permanent disempowerment or human extinction. So,
0: I mean, everyone keeps saying it could be in 10 years, it could be in 20 years, but for people who don't understand this technology, how does the world go extinct?
4: So I think the way that I think about it is that, you know, humans have a little bit more of this thing I like to call the thinky thing than the chimps or the mice. This is the thing that allows us to, you know, terraform the Earth and build rockets and send people to the moon. 10,000 plus species, something like that, are extinct, not because we were out to get them, but because we were just changing the world to pursue goals that we cared about to suit our purposes, and they were in the way. And, you know, maybe we hunted some of them. You know, they were made of atoms that we wanted to use for something else. So the concern here is that the AI companies are accelerating towards towards systems that are radically smarter than us, that they don't understand, that often behave in ways that we didn't intend, and that it's very difficult to control something that much smarter than you. And humans right now steer the future of this planet not because we're the strongest, not because, you know, we have the biggest teeth, because we're the smartest and we know how to invent technologies to steer the future in the ways that we want. And if we introduce AIs that are radically smarter than us, that don't have the same values, goals, and drives that we want to have, and we don't know how to train AI systems to do that right now, they will be the ones that steer the future. And so whether, you know, we're kind of in the back seat hoping that they steer the world in the right place, or whether they change the world in a way that, you know, causes us to no longer be able to be around, either of those seem bad to me, and I think that's a big risk if we build these systems and we don't understand them.
1: So, Malo, another one, you mentioned the Hugging Face incident. One of the other CEOs who testified yesterday in the Security Council was Clément Delong of Hugging Face. First of all, if you could explain, you know, how is it that these agents went rogue, hundreds of those agents went rogue. And you've said that, you know, people have been warning for a very long time about the risks of AI, but very little has been done. What did this Hugging Face incident reveal? And then, of course, there have been since, including the Australian Health Ministry, several other instances of this occurring.
4: Yeah. So I think for those who don't know, the quick summary is that OpenAI was testing a bunch of their agents to see how good they were at doing cybersecurity exploit tasks. So they would give them some piece of code, they would give them some vulnerability and ask them to use that to try and hack into a certain piece of code or a program. And they were running thousands of agents doing this all in parallel. Some of those tasks might have been impossible, some of them weren't. This is very common for the AI companies to do. And they removed a bunch of safeguards so that they could really see how hard the AI systems could go with these problems. And what ended up happening in short is that the AI systems hacked out of the protected environment that they were in, were trying to solve these problems, ended up thinking that there was some information that would be useful for helping them solve these problems on Hugging Face, and so hacked, you know, a multi-billion dollar company in order to try and get those answers. And I think the narrative so far about this hack, there's two things that are important. One is a criticism of OpenAI that this is really a cybersecurity problem, that they didn't, you know, harden the sandboxes that the AI systems were in such that it would have been much harder for them to escape if they did that, and that they should have been monitoring them. Like, this happened for weeks. They had an incident earlier in the year and then later after that. And so it's clear that they weren't paying enough attention to what the AI agents were doing and getting up to no good. I think those are both true. And I think that if we were doing that, that incident wouldn't have happened. I think there's a separate thing, which is very important to point at, where people are kind of like, well, you know, you asked the agents to hack, and they hacked. And so you didn't have good security, so they kind of got up to no good outside in the real world. But, like, what did you expect? And I think this is wrong. And I think this is the main thing motivating a lot of people at the companies who are concerned, is that an analogy that I like to use here is the AI systems were kind of, you know, let's say, you know, if you were making it a human a test, I put you in a room, and I'm like, here's a lockpick set, here's a safe. I want you to use that lockpick set to get into this safe. That is the task that they were given, essentially. And there's a code in there. You know, the proof that you got in there is you'll tell me what code I put in the safe. What the AI agents essentially ended up doing was finding a way to pry that safe open with something else that was in the room, not using the lockpick kit. Were worried that maybe, you know, there's a security camera in there watching them, broke out the window, found a bunch of their buddies who did the same thing, thought, oh, okay, maybe we can erase the security footage, realize maybe something about how the security camera footage or where it was stored was at some other company somewhere else in the world, took a taxi over there, broke into that place to try and erase the logs. So if people are saying, you know, well, the AIs were just doing what they were told, I think that's not quite right. And this is, I think, what has a lot of the AI companies worried, is that they spend a lot of time training their systems to be more aligned, to be helpful, harmless, honest. A lot of the metrics by which they kind of measure these things seem to be going down over time as they do that. And so when they see kind of the AI systems do this, they're like, yes, we could have locked them up better such that they couldn't have broken out of the window. But if we're kind of on this trajectory where we're getting better and better at making the agents more capable faster and faster, and we don't know how to train them to not do that kind of stuff, that's got them pretty freaked out.
1: Mm-hmm. So one of the CEOs who does not believe all these warnings that AI could potentially pose a risk to humanity such that it would lead to the extinction of human beings is NVIDIA CEO Jensen Huang. He was asked about the increasing number of these warnings about the risks of AI and whether further regulations are called for.
5: All the messaging around the drama of it is unnecessary. It's quite frankly too much drama, irresponsible. It is now grounded on facts. It's now grounded on science. Before we come up with new laws and new regulations, let's apply the current laws and the current regulations.
1: So that was Jensen Huang, a Trump ally and the CEO of NVIDIA, which is, of course, the company that manufactures the chips that are used by all these AI companies. So your response to what he said?
4: Also, the company that just bought Hugging Face, which isn't, you know, pressing charges against OpenAI for being hacked by them, which would be, you know, if a human did it, something that they'd probably be in jail for right now, waiting trial. Yeah, I mean, I don't know. I've seen Jensen talk about this a lot when kind of pushed into the actual, you know, concerns about why we would lose control, how we would lose control. I've never been quite satisfied with his answers. I think he's maybe thought about this a little bit, but not very much. So I don't know. You know, there are many people here with many opinions, but you know, there's a survey recently of that was released of the AIs in the field more broadly, and it showed that kind of over time, this survey's been done year after year. Now, I think 1 in 5 of these 1,600 AI researchers think that there's a real risk here. And so, I don't know. Jensen certainly has a lot of money on the line to sell more chips if people are doing AI better. And often I find at least some of the voices who are the most dismissive are often the ones who have a lot of to gain from AI technology pushing forward and also are not as much in contact with the technology. So, you know, the AI companies have a lot to gain by AI moving forward as quickly as possible, but also they're in contact with the technology and see the risk from the inside, whereas I think Jensen has a lot of money to gain but isn't necessarily as in contact with what's going on, the challenges. He makes a lot of claims about how they're going to be able to solve a lot of these problems, where I talk to people at the AI companies and they're like, these problems are really hard and we're not sure we'll be able to solve them in the relevant time frame.
0: And then you have the Australian Prime Minister saying they may bring criminal charges against OpenAI. Well, OpenAI is hailed as saying, admitting that they broke into this health database of Australia, taking people's private information. This is months after it happened.
4: Yeah. I mean, they've, you know, established this new framework where they're trying to responsibly disclose incidents their AI systems have committed. But it just seems like more and more of them end up being disclosed by people just looking around for other incidents of AIs hacking the internet, or, you know, coordinating on the internet or hacking different systems. And so I think we're very far from, you know, a place where these companies are being held accountable, where there are laws in place to actually, you know, hold them accountable for when their systems get out of control with these even, you know, no one's been hurt by any of these incidents. That won't always necessarily continue to be the case. And so I think it just, this all illustrates how far behind we are on even getting close to taking the risk from these AI systems seriously.
1: Well, finally, companies are increasingly seeing AI helping with AI development itself. Mm-hmm. And faster, much faster than initially expected. Then you have Trump saying that we shouldn't call it artificial intelligence, it's just super intelligence, though tech people say that's actually a different kind of intelligence, more advanced than what we have. But let me ask you this, does fully autonomous recursive self-improvement, or RSI, already exist?
0: And what is it?
4: It doesn't already exist today. So when people talk about recursive self-improvement, what they're talking about is getting to a point where, you know, in one sense, you can think of AI systems, or what we call AGI, or what people are working towards, as being able to automate all cognitive labor. So, you know, doing some desk job at a computer is some amount of cognitive labor. So is AI research. So is coding. And there's this idea that as you make the AI systems more capable and more general, one of the tasks that they can work on is AI research itself. And we're already seeing this trajectory where I think Anthropic released a report in the last couple of weeks that says that now something like 25% of the AI research and development going on at the company is what they call AI-led, where the AIs do most of the work and the humans are mostly directing them. And the goal of these companies is essentially to get to a point where the AI itself is doing all the AI R&D. One way to potentially operationalize this is they would rather, you know, fire all their technical staff than keep their technical staff and go back to models from a few months ago. And, you know, if the AI systems are doing all the AI research, you can throw a lot more cognitive labor at that, because you can just, you know, you're basically just limited in how many, you know, GPUs you have to run more AI agents to do this research. And that those AI agents will be creating smarter AI agents that will then be more capable of doing AI research, and so on and so forth. And so we're not there yet. But I think a few months ago, one of the founders of Anthropic was talking about how he thought there was about a 60% chance that they would get to this point by the end of 2028. Now I think people inside the AI companies are really starting to think that that could happen sooner, And that's one of the big concerns for how we might lose control as we get to this point where we kind of are no longer able to supervise the AI research process because it's most of the AIs doing it. They're doing it faster than we can supervise, and they're getting smarter and smarter. But they're seeing the trajectory of them being able to already make progress on using AI to accelerate AI development. And then we have things like the Millennium Prize that fell this year in the last few weeks. So I think one way to think about this is last year, with an enormous amount of effort, we were able to get AI systems to basically solve IMO gold medal problems, which are the hardest math problems for high school kids who are like the most gifted in the world. Now the AI systems that you and I can just purchase on a subscription today can basically solve that, those if we set them up right. This, you know, on a lark, after hearing a rumor that maybe Anthropic did it, OpenAI with an unreleased model threw 1,100 agents over a few days to try and solve some of the most prestigious math problems in the world that have million-dollar prizes on them, some of the hardest things that we care most about, and they took one down. And so there's a lot question that I think a lot of people are asking themselves inside the AI companies. There's probably a lot to find about how to make these AI systems more capable and more efficient. One way I like to put it is, you know, our brains run on about 20 watts. The AI systems, you know, it takes, you know, data centers the size of a city or a small town, you know, or use the power of a small town to train, and they still, you know, wouldn't we just run them using an enormous amount of power. So there's a lot of efficiency to find. They're very inefficient in a bunch of ways. How much harder are those things in Millennium Prizes to find? You know, they're probably, I don't know if they're harder than Millennium Problems, easier than Millennium Problems. We don't know. We haven't thrown that much AI compute and like the latest systems at them. And so when I think they're looking at this trajectory, they're looking at their challenges in being able to get these AI systems to behave. They're looking at the fact that maybe we're on the verge of really being able to make some substantial progress at automating AI R&D. There's just a lot of concern that like we're moving too fast. We don't know what's happening. This loss of control thing is real. Can we find some way to coordinate such that we can kind of slow down, have more time to figure out how to do this safely?
0: Milo Gergon is the CEO of the Machine Intelligence Research Institute. He's participated in several AI-related meetings on the sidelines of the UN General Assembly this week. This is Democracy Now!, democracynow.org. I'm Amy Goodman with Nermeen Sheikh.
1: For a pan-Africanist perspective on the risks and benefits of AI for Africa, our next guest is working on a strategy with the African Union for the risks and benefits for the continent. We're joined now by Saidina Musa Indai. He's a member of the Global Partnership on Artificial Intelligence and a senior lecturer at Sheikh Hamidou Khan Digital University in Dakar, Senegal. So welcome, Saidina, to the program. If you could just lay out the concerns in Africa about the way in which artificial intelligence is being deployed and may be deployed in the future.
6: Thank you. Thank you for the invitation. And I think that for in African perspective, we have what we call first the global impact. So we have the same threat that we heard about. We can apply it in each continent. But we have also another threat, which I can call the colonial AI, the colonialism AI. Because when we talk about the colonialism historically, that involves the control of resources, the control of knowledge, and the control of terms of exchange. And we see that in Africa when we talk about AI, when we could have the control on compute, the control of, on data flow, on standards, on even on talent, which can move out of Africa very easily and left Africa without talent. So in this case, we have a continent we cannot have control on what's going on in the ground. If we think about controlling AI solution which can have in Africa, most of the countries cannot do that because there's no capacity in Africa. And being permanent consumer is another threat. Because if we don't create also our own AI solution, it could be very, very bad for Africa.
0: Saidina, you are an advisor to the African Union. You've said the biggest threat is colonization by AI. What does that mean?
6: this means that, you know, when we talk about colonization historically, it could be the control of all resources, knowledges, and terms of exchange. And we have it in Africa when we talk about AI. Because right now, we have a lot of countries in Africa having their own national AI strategy, but the implementation is not here because they don't have capacity. And the way we have the other countries helping African continent to implement their own strategy, it's not the good way because how we see, mostly we have partners which we would have control on the data, and we just want to apply technology built elsewhere, and it will not work if we don't have our culture inside the AI solution we are using and our own way to control it.
1: And do you think it has any potential benefits in, for example, agriculture or the health sector?
6: Of course, it's the same than everywhere. We can have precise healthcare, we can have precise agriculture. In education sector, we could have our individual pathway to learn. Culture also, we can use AI to have cultural preservation, and we are doing it a lot, and so it's the same than everywhere else, I think.
0: Finally, we just have 30 seconds, but yes. This idea of AI with an African perspective that you're also bringing to these UN side meetings this week, what that means?
6: That means that if you think about AI, it's built by bias. You know, it's built by a lot of data coming from elsewhere, and you know that makes Africa using AI with another context, and sometimes you use it, but you're infusing another culture in your culture, and it's very difficult for some countries to build their own solutions. So they keeping to use open source solution, but it's built with other data.
0: Well, interestingly, no African country has a seat on the UN Security Council, something that the UN Secretary General Antonio Guterres says should be reformed. We want to thank you so much for being with us, Saidina Moussa Ndiaye, member of the Global Partnership on Artificial Intelligence, has worked with the African Union on the development of the Pan-African AI Strategy. We thank you for being with us. Coming up, Jacob Silverman, author of Gilded Rage, Elon Musk and the Radicalization of Silicon Valley. Stay with us.

0: The world turned upside down by the British musician Billy Bragg. I'll be in London tomorrow, Friday, for the screening of Steal the Story, Please, speaking afterwards, and also on Monday, and then on to Copenhagen and Berlin. You can check our website at democracynow.org. I'm Amy Goodman with Nermeen Sheikh.
1: Addressing the UN General Assembly on Tuesday, President Trump said the U.S. would not be reining in artificial intelligence, telling the gathered world leaders, quote, whoever wins AI wins.
2: The United States also totally rejects any attempt to construct a globalist scheme to control for the artificial intelligence being spoken of so much now, hereinafter officially called super intelligence. Whoever wins AI, you have to remember this, and now I say, whoever wins SI, whoever wins super intelligent wins. That's the group that wins. And we're leading now over China by a lot and everyone else. But we will only encourage super intelligence. We're going to encourage it, not rein it in.
1: While AI CEOs on Wednesday called for some kind of international regulation on AI development while speaking to world leaders at the United Nations, President Trump has called warnings about AI risk a hoax, likening it to global warming. He's instead announced plans for a so-called AI force.
0: Well, who is advising President Trump on AI? One primary voice in the room is former White House AI and crypto czar David Sacks. He stepped down as czar in March after his 180 days as special government employee expired. He's now co-chair of the President's Council of Advisors on Science and Technology. David Sacks spoke earlier this month at Politico's Decoded Summit in Washington, D.C. Here he is addressing a question about President Trump's response to AI concerns.
3: He's seen this movie before. I mean, how many hoaxes have been run on the president himself? Going back to the whole Russiagate hoax, I mean, we've seen this over and over again, that especially before an election, the media will take a narrative. And look, there can be grains of truth to the narrative, right? I mean, like you take the climate change, you know, hoax, there'll be elements of truth, there'll be pseudoscience to it, and then the media will blow it out of proportion and use it to further a political agenda. They have a basic corporate responsibility to make sure their products are safe. If you look at the frontier right now, it's two companies. It's Anthropic and OpenAI. They have duopoly market share in this country. If you measure it based on revenue, if you look at model capabilities, the frontier is two companies. And Dario and Sam have said, okay, we're going to slow down and make sure our products are safe. So again, they are pacing the frontier. We're doing that.
0: To talk more about David Sacks and the other figures and ideas shaping this technology and its relationship to power and governance, we're joined by journalist Jacob Silverman, reporter at the International Consortium of Investigative Journalists. His latest book is Gilded Rage, Elon Musk and the Radicalization of Silicon Valley. It's out this week in paperback. Joining us from Brooklyn, New York. Jacob, so David Sacks is someone you discuss at length in your book, even though you in the title it says Elon Musk. He is a well-known name. What should people understand?
4: Well, for one thing, I think what describes him pretty well is that he is Peter Thiel's longtime friend, going back to their Stanford days, and they were writing partners together in the 1990s, doing a lot of culture-warring stuff that we might call anti-woke today, but back then they were against multiculturalism. And they share a lot of the same political philosophies, which is they're pretty right-wing, extremely pro-capitalist, and they are very much in line with the authoritarianism embodied by Trump. And as we've seen with Sachs first occupying that crypto and AI czar position and now on an advisory board, he's someone who's going to be around throughout the Trump administration, I think.
1: So, Jacob, let's go to your book, which is titled Gilded Rage, Elon Musk and the Radicalization of Silicon Valley. I mean, why don't you just explain, first of all, why it's called Gilded Rage? Rage by whom, against whom?
4: Well, obviously, it's a little bit of a throwback to the Gilded Age or a reference there. But I think one of the features that we see in people like Musk or Sachs or Marc Andreessen or a lot of the billionaire tech elites is a real kind of anger. They are very angry in different ways. They're angry at what they see as the excesses of woke culture and liberal and lefty politics. They are angry that the technological utopian world that they believe that they were promised. I mean, they've even used that kind of language. We were promised a better future. They are angry that that hasn't come to fruition. And they're also angry that the Biden administration tried to mildly rein them in certain areas like crypto. And they're angry that they don't have free rein to enact the world they want to enact. And that includes areas like AI. And I think this describes a lot of the right-wing tech elite today.
1: And in fact, much of the tech elite, as you also talk about, attended Trump's inauguration, OpenAI, Apple, Google, Amazon, Tesla, etc. The one exception was Anthropic CEO Dario Amodei. Is that at all relevant or important?
4: I think Amodei tries to skate a certain line. I mean, Jensen Huang perhaps does it in his own way, the NVIDIA CEO. But he's had some clashes with the Trump administration. Trump was trying to designate Anthropic's products as a supply chain risk. But that was after Anthropic got a deal with the Pentagon. And its software is used in Pentagon processes and probably in targeting airstrikes. So I think while Amodei is perhaps the most visible figure, sort of with a somewhat left of center posture, he talks a lot about safety and his principles behind AI. He is still someone who is trying to have a pretty close relationship with the Trump administration and is trying to sell his products for military and national security uses.
0: You write of these Silicon Valley billionaires saying their networks of influence helped re-elect Donald Trump and installed one of their own, former venture capitalist J.D. Vance, in the vice presidency. If you can lay out their ties to J.D. Vance and what it means to have him second in command. Interestingly, a side note, in this story about Trump banning MS Now, CNN, and Politico, Status, the new news site, is reporting that he was the source of one of the stories that they cited to ban Politico, and he endorsed Trump's ban. But Jacob Silverman, talk about J.D. Vance and his significance.
4: Sure. I think whatever you might think of Vance politically, he is a bit of a chameleon. He's someone who's changed his name a couple times. He's gone through some big institutions in his life, college, law school, the military, that have really shaped him in different ways. And one thing that he discovered when he was in law school is that he hated it when he saw Peter Thiel come to Yale Law School and give a speech. And from there on, Peter Thiel has really guided J.D. Vance's life, including giving him most of his opportunities. So some people might think of J.D. Vance as this sincere Catholic or about kind of or about hillbilly elegy and this guy with a troubled upbringing. But to people in the tech industry and at some of the highest levels of politics, J.D. Vance is someone who can move between the right-wing tech world and Beltway politics very well. He was a venture capitalist when the politics. J.D. Vance is someone who can move between the right-wing tech world and Beltway politics very

0: do think that that is the kind of world that Vance moves through.
1: Jacob, we just have 30 seconds, but then we're doing part two, so you can't go away. And it goes to Elon Musk and the radicalization of Silicon Valley. In 30 seconds, what do you mean?
0: I mean, when you hear Musk talk about the woke mind virus, that is a real thing for him based on his transphobia towards his daughter who came out as trans. I mean, these are people who have really been radicalized in some very visible ways by right-wing forces and also by their time spent together on social media, on Twitter and then X.
1: Well, we're going to go more deeply into this in part two, and people should check it out at democracynow.org. Jacob Silverman is a reporter at the International Consortium of Investigative Journalists. His latest book is just out in paperback, Gilded Rage, Elon Musk and the Radicalization of Silicon Valley. That does it for our show. Tomorrow, I'll be broadcasting from London, from the UK, where Steal the Story, Please, the film about Democracy Now! Will be playing tomorrow night at the in Hackney. Check our website. Monday, Sunday and Monday, we'll be playing in London as well and in Brighton. And then we'll be moving on to Copenhagen and finally to Berlin Wednesday through Friday. Go to democracynow.org. I'm Amy Goodman with Nermeen Sheikh for another edition of Democracy Now!
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4: There's a moment where Martin Luther King Jr. and several others have a meeting in a hotel suite in which they're strategizing and talking about, discussing the compromise and how to respond. And they hold a meeting without Hamer present, which was intentional on their part because they didn't want her as part of the conversation. But she found out about the meeting. And she crashed the party.
3: Today we're in conversation about the remarkable life of Fannie Lou Hamer, a woman who contracted polio and would be disabled all of her life, a woman who was unknowingly forced sterilized, and a woman who would rise against both racial and gender discrimination to become one of the iconic figures of the civil rights and voting rights movements. Our guest is historian Keisha Blaine. She is the author of the book, Until I Am Free, Fannie Lou Hamer's Enduring Message to America. That's next on Letters in Politics.

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1: For Pacifica Radio, I'm Christina Onnestad. It's day 30 of a government shutdown. Democrats still holding to their demands to extend pandemic-era subsidies for health insurance under the Affordable Care Act, set to expire at the end of the year. They're trying to soften the impacts of a government shutdown with legislation to extend SNAP benefits that are slated to expire Saturday. Republicans not allowing that to move forward. Christopher Martinez has more.
2: Senate Democrats have proposed a bill to fund the SNAP food aid program for low-income families, also known as food stamps, as well as the WIC program for women, infants, and children. But Republicans are not going for it. Republican John Thune of North Dakota is the Senate Majority Leader.
3: Mr. President, enough is enough. This bill is a cynical attempt to provide political cover for Democrats to allow them to carry on their government shutdown.
2: Democrats are not taking the blame for the SNAP crisis. Instead, they blame the Trump administration for not using a contingency fund to pay for the programs. Senate Democratic Leader Chuck Schumer.
4: Right now, we're staring down the barrel at two crises at once, a health care crisis and a hunger crisis, and both are caused by one man. Donald Trump.
2: Republican lawmakers and President Trump have offered to negotiate over Affordable Care Act subsidies that are set to expire, the big sticking point for Democrats. But they say they'll do that only after a Republican short-term funding bill is passed. Schumer does not trust them.
4: They always say, do it later. Do it later. Later, to quote Martin Luther King Jr. in his letter from the Birmingham jail, means never. They have had

0: since March to do this. They voted three times against it. So this idea, do it later, been there, done that.
1: I'm Christopher Martinez.
2: Some 24 million Americans use the Affordable Care Act marketplace to purchase health insurance. Some 22 million Americans receive a subsidy. According to the Kaiser Family Foundation, should the pandemic-era subsidies expire at the end of the year, premiums for health insurance would double on average. The Trump administration is making good on the president's executive order to train National Guard troops for civil unrest, signed in August. An investigation by the UK's Guardian, citing Pentagon documents yesterday, reveals the military's ordered National Guard in all 50 states to form quick reaction forces trained in riot control, including the use of batons, body shields, tasers, and pepper spray. Most states ordered to train 500 National Guard members for a total of 23,500 troops nationwide. The chief executive of Vet Voice Foundation, Janessa Goldbeck, a former Marine Corps captain, says the move is an attempt by the president to normalize national militarized police force and forewarns the force could be used to send troops to suppress voter turnout and disrupt the fair operation of elections in Democratic states. The Department of Justice is preparing to send federal election observers to California and New Jersey next week, targeting two Democratic states holding off-year elections following requests from their state Republican parties. California Governor Gavin Newsom has called it an attempt at voter intimidation. Hurricane Melissa has swept through Haiti, Jamaica, and Cuba, leaving a trail of destruction in its wake. Officials say more than 30 people have been killed across the Caribbean. Several studies on climate change released Wednesday gave a dire look at planetary warming ahead of next month's global climate talks. One study by Oxfam says 308 of the world's billionaires have a carbon emissions total that would make them, if they were a country, the 15th most polluting country in the world. The Federal Reserve Wednesday cut its key interest rate by 0.25% in an effort to support flagging employment numbers and high prices. Treasury Secretary Scott Bessent says China's agreed to purchase 25 million metric tons of U.S. soybeans annually, including 12 million metric tons between now and January. The agreement to last for 3 years. He made the announcement after President Donald Trump met with Chinese leader Xi Jinping to discuss trade and tariffs. Just before the meeting, Trump posted on social media he's renewing U.S. nuclear weapons testing for the first time in 3 decades. It's unclear whether Trump's renewed push for nuclear weapons testing would detonate nuclear warheads. The U.S. has not done so since 1992 because of a test ban. Beatrice Finn, former executive director of the Nobel Peace Laureate ICANN, International Campaign to Abolish Nuclear Weapons, said estimates of past nuclear testing killed as many Americans as its bombs on Hiroshima and Nagasaki did. I'm Christina Onnestad reporting for Pacifica Radio.
3: Good day and welcome to Letters and Politics. I'm Mitch Jezerich. Today we're going to be in conversation about the great civil rights and voting rights activist of the 20th century, Fannie Lou Hamer, born to a sharecropping family in the deep south of Mississippi. Fannie Lou Hamer would rise in a world that tried to dismiss her because she was black, and in a movement that tried to dismiss her because she was a woman. Still, her voice rose to be heard then and still being heard today. My guest for this conversation is Dr. Keisha N. Blaine. Keisha Blaine's an award-winning historian of the 20th century United States with interest in African-American history, the modern African diaspora, and women's and gender study. She's associate professor of history at the University of Pittsburgh and president of the African American Intellectual History Society. She is the author of the book, Until I Am Free, Fannie Lou Hamer's Enduring Message to America. She joins me over Zoom. Keisha Blaine, it is a great pleasure to welcome you to this radio program.
4: Thank you so much for having me.
3: What's fascinating to me, among many things that are fascinating to me, but where I want to begin is when we usually talk about icons of the civil rights and the voting rights movements of the middle of the 20th century, we're frequently talking about men, but also we're usually talking about people. We're talking about Martin Luther King Jr., Stokely Carmichael, Malcolm X. We're talking about people who, Malcolm X's story is a little bit more complex, but we're usually talking about people who got their start early, maybe late teens, early 20s into politics, oftentimes through school, through SNCC, these kind of things. Mm-hmm. What's fascinating about Fannie Lou Hamer is she doesn't even go to her first political meeting until she's well into her 40s, and it's at this meeting that she even really realizes she has a right to vote.
4: Yes, this part of Hamer's story, I think, really sets her apart from so many other activists, as you point out. In August 1962, she attended this mass meeting in Mississippi. This was organized by the Student Nonviolence Coordinating Committee, also known as SNCC. And as you point out, the activists in SNCC primarily were young people. And this was a group of mostly college age students who had come together initially at Shaw University through the very important work of Ella Baker, who was the visionary of the group. And many of these activists were, well, significantly younger than Hamer, who, when she attended that meeting in August 1962, was, as you point out, 44 years old. She did not initially plan to attend the meeting, but her friend encouraged her to attend the meeting, and I'm certainly glad she did. It was such an important step in her life. It was a moment where she found her calling, certainly a political awakening, but also in many ways a spiritual awakening. She felt in that moment that it was God's plan for her to become an activist, for her to get involved in SNCC, to play a leading role in the expansion of Black political rights.
3: Religion is central to her in her activism.
4: It is. And I absolutely wanted to emphasize this in the book, because one of the things that always stayed with me as I read about Fannie Lou Hamer over the years, and certainly did the research for this book, there were moments where I would ask myself, how in the world did she even have the motivation to keep going? She went through so much. I'm sure we'll talk about many of the challenges that she endured today. And I think she could have easily walked away. She could have easily given up and said, this is too much. But she kept pushing. And one of the reasons that she kept pushing was because she had a sense that God was on her side. She truly believed that this was not solely a political mission, but a spiritual one. She saw herself as speaking light into a world of darkness. And she wanted to ensure that she lived out her life's purpose. She certainly cared what people thought. She listened to other people. But the point is that she didn't answer to individuals. She felt like she answered directly to God. It was divinely ordained. I think because of that particular perspective, it gave her the drive to keep pushing forward, even when people were very critical or even dismissive of her.
3: Dr. Blaine, I'm going to take just one quick time out here. Everything's going great. I'm getting a little bit of a rubbing sound of your microphone, I think, on your clothes, which is very common for one of the hanging, for the hanging microphones. It's a very common occurrence, but it's not terrible, but
4: So maybe I can try it without it, or if you prefer the mic, I can just, it might be my hair. Do you want to try it? You want to try speaking without the mic? I can remove the entire...
3: Well, we could try it. I'm not hearing it now, so it might have been a hair. I wasn't looking closely.
4: Okay.
3: I was not looking close. Oftentimes it's someone's tie or jacket or you name it. But yeah, it's a very common occurrence for me. This is part of my life, always trying to get the technical stuff right. But I think
4: if you want me to repeat, I won't. I mean, I'll end up saying it slightly differently. But if you want
3: It wasn't terrible. It was just slightly there, but I was like, let me try to see if we could deal with it early on so it doesn't have to be an issue later on. Okay, I'll jump back into this now.
4: Okay.
3: 3, 2, 1. And your biography on Fannie Lou Hamer is also part intellectual biography of Fannie Lou Hamer. And it's obviously faith is important when it comes to religion, but there's also an intellectual framework that is involved in here as well. Could we see this at all in what was known as the Black social gospel and that tradition?
4: I think so. And I would mention here that it was very important for me to center the intellectual history, because I wanted to ensure that people reading the book would leave with not only a sense of what Hamer had gone through in her life, but more so what she believed, that they would get a sense of her ideas, certainly how they developed over time, how developments taking place not only in Mississippi, but across the nation and across the globe shaped Fannie Lou Hamer's perspective. And even more importantly, I wanted them to see how this woman, who had very limited formal education, she only had a sixth grade education, but she was quite brilliant. And I say this because what is so powerful about her was that she was able, I think, to learn from so many people around her, and often just through observation. But particularly, I think her life helps us see the power of the Black intellectual tradition. How, for example, knowledge is passed down generation to generation. How even those who may not have an opportunity to attend formal school are able to pass words of wisdom. They're able to share knowledge, you know, oftentimes through storytelling. I think we can see how Fannie Lou Hamer developed as an intellectual outside of the traditional walls, you know, of a classroom setting, but no less influential and no less impactful. And I think absolutely you can talk about the social gospel within this context. It is deeply tied to Hamer's story.
3: And again, her going to her first political meeting and really getting involved in politics begins when she's 44 years of age. But that's not to say that the first four decades of her life aren't important. They're very important. Right. I want to talk about some of those things. She's born on October 6, 1917, to a family of sharecroppers in Mississippi, the youngest of 20 children, which is also quite interesting to think about. And her grandparents were enslaved themselves. Were they enslaved near where she grew up? Was this all in Mississippi?
4: Yes. I mean, Fannie Lou Hamer had deep roots in Mississippi. In fact, I think one of the things I talk about in the book, which is so striking, there's a moment where when she's eventually able to travel, I talk about the trip that she takes to the African continent in 64. She reflects on her family and experiences a sense of pain that she doesn't know as much. She certainly knows her grandparents. She spoke about her grandmother in particular. But she talks about that feeling of displacement, which I think many African Americans certainly understand in the context of the 20th century of not knowing much about who, long lost relatives might be. In this case, Hamer had traveled to Guinea, and she saw people who she would say resembled some of her relatives, and she wondered, could she be related, but of course would never know. But yes, she had deep roots in Mississippi, and as you know, stayed in Mississippi for her entire life.
3: She started working as a sharecropper herself at the age of six.
4: Mm-hmm. Yes, and the way this happened was quite extraordinary, really a somewhat shocking story when you think of it, because Hamer was lured into a life of sharecropping. As I explained, she was born into a sharecropping family, but her parents did not expect her to be sharecropping, certainly not yet at the age of six. Still a very tender age. There's only so much one could do at that age. But Hamer talks about how the white landowner approached her at age six and lured her into sharecropping by telling her that if she would pick cotton, he would give her candy from the store. And of course, one can imagine a six-year-old would find that proposition appealing, but it was a trap. And once she picked the cotton at that moment, she never stopped picking cotton. This, I think, helps us understand broadly what life was like in the Jim Crow South. And particularly how sharecropping was a system of exploitation, one that affected all members of the family, not only the parents in this case, but, you know, as someone as young as six would be expected and in this case would be lured into working every day, as she would say, from sunup to sundown, very much in, we can see the similarities to the institution of slavery. And I think this particular experience is key to understanding how Hamer emerges as a grassroots activist in Mississippi. She could relate to the people. She truly had a way of speaking to others because she had lived in the same community. I think because of her knowledge, her awareness, she was able to reach people in a way that I think other people could not, for those who came into the community from other places.
3: You said that she never stopped picking cotton. Does that even include her time when she does get involved politically?
4: No. So ultimately, effectively, she becomes a civil rights activist in August 1962. And one of the things that's so interesting about this experience is that she volunteers initially to register to vote. When she learns about her right to vote as a citizen of the United States, she's eager to try. She wants to register to vote. But in doing so, she's ultimately kicked off of the plantation where she worked. The white landowner made it very clear to her that if she did not go back to the courthouse and withdraw her registration, she would have to leave. So she left. And so that effectively marked the moment where she walked away from sharecropping. But in truth, she remained involved. So for example, later in the late 1960s, she established a farm. So she was still able to not only use her hands, but more so find ways to support other sharecroppers in the community. And of course, her husband continued working, her husband, Perry Papp Hamer. So I think that August 1962 moment is where we see the shift from sharecropping to a life fully devoted to advancing the cause of civil rights.
3: So she was organizing other sharecroppers.
4: Yes, she was, which is so significant. And in fact, she later, when she reflected on what happened in 62, when she was kicked off the plantation, as you can imagine, she was distraught because she recognized that this would hurt her financially, that it would hurt the family, it would cause a strain for her husband to have to take on the full responsibility of meeting all the expenses of the family. But she said that it was a blessing in disguise because it set her free, and it set her free to be able to help her people. And that's the way she spoke about it later. And so she did. She devoted herself to helping other sharecroppers. She knew how exploitative the system was, and so she tried to find strategies. And I think she was quite effective, particularly with Freedom Farm, of helping people build for themselves, grow their own crops, not having to rely on waiting for portions, or shares, as it were, in terms of the sharecropping system. So yes, absolutely, other sharecroppers, and encourage them to register to vote, played a key role in leading workshops across the South on voting rights. As we were talking, I was even thinking about all of the college campuses she visited. So organized sharecroppers, certainly, but was also trying to reach younger people across the nation, spoke to women, spoke to anyone who would listen, quite frankly.
3: As a young girl, she contracted polio.
4: Mm-hmm.
3: And she was disabled. She did walk with a limp.
4: She did. And as I explained in the book, later on in her life, when she endured a brutal beating, in 1963 in Winona, that particular beating worsened the limp and then also led to some other physical ailments. But this is key because one of the things that I emphasize in the book is that Hamer was a Black disabled activist. And we spoke about how she had limited formal education. That certainly set her apart. But the fact that she was a Black disabled woman organizing in Mississippi, that also meant that she was quite different than many of the leaders in the movement, which, as I argue, was a good thing in the sense that what made her different, I think, ultimately made her relate to ordinary people. People trusted her. They would listen to her because they saw her, as one of their own, and absolutely she was. But the irony is that those very same traits meant that other people in the movement sometimes treated her terribly. I mean, there are so many examples of other civil rights leaders speaking to Hamer in very disparaging ways. I think I write about in the book certain moments where even I was shocked to read how, you know, leaders who we certainly respect and elevate in our history, still just speaking to Hamer in ways that were unbecoming because they did not see her as a leader, even though clearly she was.
3: Her life was, before we get what we recognize today as a modern disability rights movement, sort of seen as being born in the 1970s, did she ever talk about being disabled or disability itself?
4: Hamer did reference this. You know, it wasn't one of the primary topics that she grappled with. I think if you look at her speeches primarily throughout the 60s and 70s, she would talk a lot about voting rights. She was really talking about economic justice. I think she was very open with people to talk about her own experiences. Certainly, you know, you mentioned that she had contracted polio. She spoke about the physical abuse and how it affected her body. So she was not ashamed, you know, to talk about the parts of her life that I think were certainly difficult. You know, she didn't shy away from talking about disability, as she weren't, you know, as she was not also shy about talking about the forced sterilization that she endured in 1961. And so disability was certainly at the forefront, even if it wasn't something that she spoke about as much as she spoke of a range of other topics like voting rights, economic justice, and also women's empowerment.
3: This is Letters and Politics, and we are in conversation about the life of Fannie Lou Hamer. Our guest is Dr. Keisha N. Blaine, award-winning historian of the 20th century United States. She is a associate professor of history at the University of Pittsburgh, also president of the African American Intellectual History Society. She is the author of the book, Until I Am Free, Fannie Lou Hamer's Enduring Message to America. You just referenced my next question, what I want to talk more about, and I learned this from your book. I did not realize it, and it's a very profound part of her story, is that she was, as many African-American women were in this period of time, she was forcibly sterilized. Mm-hmm. Tell me about that.
4: Yes. In 1961, 1 year before she joined the movement, Hamer was hospitalized. She had a small uterine tumor. It was a non-cancerous tumor, and she was supposed to have a fairly small procedure. The white doctor who performed the surgery, unbeknownst to Hamer, actually removed her uterus. And as I explained in the book, that experience in and of itself was traumatic, as one can imagine. But to add insult to injury, he did not tell her what he had done, and she did not find out until after she went back to the plantation and heard people talking about it. The doctor was related to the wife of the plantation owner. And people were whispering about what Hamer had experienced. And when she found out, she confronted him.
3: She found out through the grapevine.
4: Yes, yes. Through gossip, people are talking about her. And it's just devastating to imagine what that must have been like. And she was angry. As you can imagine, she confronted the doctor, and he did not provide an explanation. And as I explained in the book, this was certainly a common practice. It was quite common in Mississippi. In fact, the hospital where Hamer had the procedure done in Sunflower County had many Black women who would go in for all kinds of minor procedures and go through the same experience. And Hamer decided, which is such a, I think, a powerful part of her story, she decided that she would bear witness to this. She decided that she would not keep it to herself, you know, as painful and traumatic as it was for her to endure this. When she joined the movement, she decided that she would speak out about forced sterilizations in order to shed light on the practice, not only because of what was happening in Mississippi, but of course, what was happening across the South and also in other parts of the nation. And so the forced sterilization became a focal point for Hamer's activism. You know, it became a way for her to talk about broadly medical racism, medical violence, and the unique experiences of Black and Brown women, and particularly of impoverished Black and Brown women. It is absolutely a critical part of her story. And one of the things that she brings into her activism when she is organizing a bit later around women's rights, she's once again talking about before sterilization, talking about what Black women in particular are enduring at the hands of the state, in this case, through white doctors.
3: Now, I've been gearing all my questions towards her early life, when, of course, her legacy, a lot of that is based on once she gets involved politically. But there is a lot here I found fascinating and that I learned from your book. And so one last question before we get kind of in well into the 60s here. And that is, she was working in the sharecropper's home as well. That's correct. And
4: yes.
3: And the sharecroppers would not. The white owner of the of the plantation, I guess, would not allow her to eat at the table with them, even though she was working in the home. And she has this quote, sort of her way of getting back at them. And I just want to read it quickly because it's so great. And you have it in your book. Is this quote? "Now, one thing that would really bug me was when they would tell me that I couldn't eat at the table with them. I would have to wait for all of them to be finished. So what I do was eat first. I would just eat and have myself a time. And maybe some of the things I'd done wasn't right because I would eat out of all the spoons and watch them eat behind me. And whenever they would leave home, I would get in that bathtub because I didn't have one. I would get in that bathtub and I would take me a bubble bath." That was great.
4: Absolutely. You know, and as you were reading that, I thought immediately, and of course, this is a parallel that I draw, you know, in the book, to so many other similar accounts within the context of slavery. You think about so many Black women who were working on plantations, you know, enslaved Black women being treated in the same way, sometimes caring for white children and even cooking the food in the house and not being allowed to sit at the table, not being allowed to, you know, to even be in these spaces. But in a similar way, they found through these acts the ability to resist, to covertly challenge white supremacy. And I wanted to emphasize the story in the book so people would get a glimpse of just the diverse ways that Black people stood up for themselves. Absolutely, Jim Crow in this particular context was a violent and oppressive system. But it's important to know that Black people were constantly resisting. They were not passive. You know, they were trying to dismantle these systems. And sometimes that came through this very small act of taking that bubble bath when you know that you could get in a whole lot of trouble for doing so. So I think that helps people see Hamer's own defiance and the recognition that this was not acceptable, right? That, you know, this was not a system that was fair, and this was her way to push back.
3: So Fannie Lou Hamer goes to the SNCC meeting in 1962. It's at this meeting she learns she actually has a right to vote. This is a good 90 years after the Civil War amendments to the Constitution that were meant for the enfranchisement of Black males at the time. Mm-hmm. It might be shocking to people today to know that for many people, especially who listen to radio, who were alive in 1962, to realize that people didn't realize they had a right to vote.
4: Yes. You know, when I reflect on this, once again, it takes me back to the period of slavery. We know, for example, that white people went to great lengths to ensure that enslaved Black people could not have access to, you know, formal education, that they, you know, created all of these roadblocks to ensure that they would not learn how to read and write. And in a similar way to what we just discussed, Black people resisted and found ways around these strategies. But I think this is also true in the context in which Hamer is living in Mississippi in the early 20th century. There are several things that she points out. One, she emphasizes the fact that she is in a remote area. And this is not to say that it's impossible for information to circulate, but what that means is that there's certain things that simply difficult to get into, you know, whether, you know, even in terms of just, you know, I think as we're talking, I'm thinking about the process by which people are trying to, you know, circulate even leaflets and pamphlets, for example. It's not easy to get that into the hands of people in certain communities, especially if they are working on, you know, a white plantation where they don't have full autonomy, where they could get in trouble, for example, you know, even if they are trying to gather and strategize. I mean, there are all of these restrictive, I think, measures which suggest that it's not too shocking to imagine that someone like Hamer could be working as a sharecropper and not know her full rights as a citizen of the United States. Keep in mind too that you know, by the early 1960s, only 5% of Black people in the state of Mississippi were registered to vote. We're talking about an estimated 450,000 people in the state at the time. Well, what's the reason? It's absolutely tied to all of these roadblocks. But the truth is, one of the efforts to keep people out of the ballot box is through restricting access to information, making sure people don't actually know what their rights are. And having limited formal education also contributes to this narrative, because Hamer, as I mentioned, you know, did not continue in school past the sixth grade. So there's only so much she would have had access to. So those are some of the circumstances that I think are important to reflect on, to explain why it took so long for Hamer to find out her rights as a citizen of the United States. But what is powerful in the story is that when she finds that out, she is determined to tell everyone. And so, you know, when you look at her speeches, Hamer is constantly referencing the Reconstruction Amendments, as you point out. She's constantly talking about the 13th, 14th, and 15th Amendments, because she's emphasizing to people, listen, according to the Constitution, we have these rights. We should not have to be necessarily fighting for rights that have already been granted to us, at least in theory. But, you know, for her, it becomes, I think, a sense of urgency to push people to say, listen, it is, you know, we're talking about in the 1960s, we should have been doing this already. So let's make sure to take full advantage of these rights and push beyond all of these roadblocks.
3: This is less than a decade after the Brown versus Board of Education decision, right, that rested on the argument about the 14th Amendment of equal protection under the law. And that comes, we've done shows about the work of Pauli Murray and, you know, sort of providing the intellectual underpinnings for that and these Civil War amendments. And now we see Fannie Lou Hamer picking up these Civil War amendments and running with them. Can you tell me more about her evolution of thought afterwards about these amendments and about voting in general?
4: Yes, I think one of the things that is so interesting about Hamer is very, I think at the very beginning, when she's from 1962 onward, she's constantly going back to the Constitution. She's emphasizing the Constitution as a way to make a larger argument, really to all Americans, to white America in particular, saying that if indeed you are committed to the ideals stated in the Constitution, then you have to support Black political rights. There's really no other way to imagine a democracy if you're going to allow, in the context of Mississippi, you know, 450,000 Black residents to essentially not have a voice in how decisions are, you know, and how decisions are being made on a statewide level. So she goes back constantly to the Constitution, and it becomes, I think, for her, the focal point. On the one hand, she recognizes the limitations of that argument insofar as we know that even on the statewide level, there are all of these other laws, such as we know things like poll taxes, but in particular, the literacy tests, which she encounters as one way to block her access to the ballot box. So she's aware that all of these are happening at the same time that she's saying, look at what the Constitution has granted us. But what is also intriguing, I think, about Hamer's development of thought is within a few years, I mean, she goes by the end of 1962, she begins to shift her language from one of primarily civil rights to one of human rights. And this becomes, I think, such an important shift for her because it's reflective of, what happens when you travel. I mean, in particular, we see the power of travel in this case. She's able to have conversations that I think help her see broadly that the struggle that she's a part of isn't just one that can be understood in national terms and has to be thought of in a global sort of way. And so she begins to then talk about Black voting rights and political rights broadly as not solely things that are granted by the U.S. Constitution, certainly they are, but more so that these are rights that should be granted to Black people as part of a larger conversation of human rights. And so I think that is an important development. And it happens quite quickly from 1962 to 1964, but it is part of her development, which makes her message all the more impactful.
3: And this is when our ideas about human rights are also evolving generally. I mean, our notion of human rights is actually a very modern thing that we have. I do want to ask you about the struggles that she had as a woman within the civil rights and voting rights movements as well. Maybe one way you can talk about this and go anywhere you like, but this was definitely true, and which most people know Fannie Lou Hamer today for, was what happened at the 1964 Democratic Convention, where she was resisted not just by Democrats, but also by people within the movement. Tell me about that, maybe within the context of what happened at the DNC in 1964.
4: Yes, I think it's important, as you point out, to emphasize that Hamer encountered a lot of resistance at the DNC. And I think she was initially surprised by the amount of resistance that she encountered, specifically from civil rights activists. There are several things, just to provide a bit of context. Hamer, several months before coming to the DNC, had helped to establish the Mississippi Freedom Democratic Party, which played such a pivotal role in the fight for Black political rights, particularly because the MFDP, they were challenging the statewide Democratic Party, which was an all-white Democratic Party. And this, as we know, is part of a broader pattern at this time. Southern Democrats, in this particular context, did not support Black political participation. And Hamer was part of an effort to challenge this. The reason she showed up at the DNC in the first place was because she was trying to pressure the National Party to seat the MFDP, so ultimately give full representation to the party that was inclusive, to the one that was going to represent Mississippi broadly, and not particularly the all-white party that would exclude Black people from the calculation. Things were not going her way. What was offered to her were two seats, and to be specific, two symbolic seats. They were non-voting seats, but they were symbolic. It was this kind gesture to say, we won't seat your group, but you can have this as a gesture, of our appreciation and understanding, one might phrase it that way. Hamer resisted that. Because she felt like it absolutely fell short of why she had, it fell short of the demands. That's not why she came to the DNC in the first place. However, other civil rights activists saw the utility. They saw the importance of accepting the compromise. Their attitude, for the most part, was this was a good way to build bridges. This was a good way to send a message to particularly Lyndon B. Johnson, you know, and, you know, the National Democratic Party. This was a way to send a message that collaboration was possible. They were essentially thinking about the long game, one might say, and Hamer did not appreciate that approach. She felt like a compromise would ultimately be a defeat. It's one thing to have differences politically or, you know, or ideologically around these concerns, but what is troubling, which I think reveals the gender dynamics as well as even the class dynamics, is that many civil rights activists then approach Hamer in a very condescending way. Roy Wilkins from the NAACP, for example, called her an ignorant woman, which speaks to, you know, his own perceptions of her.
3: To her, know, face.
4: Yes, which was painful, as you can imagine. And in just going through the, you know, the records, I think that's the other part, too, that really stayed with me, is that people certainly spoke about Hamer behind her back, but they often said things to her directly. So she was very clear about where people stood. And there's another interesting exchange that I talk about where several of the leaders, you know, male leaders, are going to Hamer and they're saying, listen, you need to accept the compromise. And they're trying to assert their authority by emphasizing their experience, you know, their experience politically, their knowledge. And again, I mentioned earlier, you know, Hamer has a sixth grade education. She comes to the movement late. She doesn't have a lot of the experience and the networks and all of that. And so several of the male leaders there use that as a way to try to correct her and to tell her she needs to listen to them because they have the right answer. And Hamer resisted, as she often did. And she stood up for herself, even though she was absolutely hurt by some of the remarks that were made to her. And I should just quickly give another example, too, of how they treated her. There's a moment where Martin Luther King Jr. and several others have a meeting in a hotel suite in which they're strategizing and they're talking about discussing the compromise and how to respond. And they hold the meeting without Hamer present, which was intentional on their part because they didn't want her as part of the conversation. But she found out about the meeting and she crashed the party and she ran there and insisted that she play a part in the dialogue and pressure them to actually move the meeting out of the hotel suite and into the hallway so that more people could be involved. And so these were the kinds of things that she endured. She has an exchange that I talk about in the book with Adam Clayton Powell, who, as we know, is a, you know, very well-respected politician.
3: From New York.
4: And right. Mm-hmm. He's similarly trying to pressure Hamer, telling her, listen, you know, accept the compromise, you need to listen. And she's not listening to him. And so he says to her, you know, do you know who I am? Because he's trying to understand how she could be so resistant to his ideas. And he says, do you know who I am? And she says, I absolutely know who you are. But let me ask you, how many bales of cotton have you picked? How many beatings have you taken? And I think that was a way for her to emphasize to him that she was not going to be swayed by anyone trying to assert any kind of authority over her because of their position, their title, ranking, all of that. She did not care. More to the point, she was saying to him, I have real life experience. And that real life experience makes me just as a valuable leader in this space as you are. And so I hear you, I know who you are, but I'm still resisting your suggestion. And so I think that part of Hamer's story is to me so amazing because you see her pushing against sexism, patriarchy, you know, classism, all of these things. She's resisting in order to make sure that her voice is heard.
3: Tell me about Fannie Lou Hamer and the 1965 Voting Rights Act.
4: Well, one of the things that I find so powerful about her story, I think it's important to understand that she absolutely is one of the people we have to identify as playing a key role in laying the groundwork for the passage of the 65 Voting Rights Act. Hamer, as I think most people will know, since that tends to be, you know, what we tend, generally, if you know anything about Hamer, you'll know about her speech. at the 1964 convention. So, of course, all of these things were happening behind the scenes, and there are all of these discussions about this compromise. But what most people remember to this very day is Hamer giving this very moving testimony about her experiences in Mississippi. She spoke about state-sanctioned violence. She spoke about voter suppression. She spoke about the brutal beatings that she endured in her effort to advance Black political rights. And that was not a small thing, because what I often emphasize is Hamer's testimony was so powerful that it terrified the president of the United States. Lyndon B. Johnson at the time ultimately decided to hold an impromptu press conference just to divert attention away from Hamer's speech.
3: He knew Hamer was going to speak. It was going to garner attention, perhaps media attention. Exactly. And so he holds a press conference.
4: Exactly. And that's so important to emphasize, because it helps us see how meaningful, how influential that speech actually was. And the irony is he failed in his effort, because for one thing, those who were present who heard Hamer speak in person were moved, deeply moved. But even more so, those who heard the speech later, once the speech was later aired, they were stunned. One of the things that I find intriguing in the process of doing research, you would be hard-pressed to find anyone who would talk about the 1964 DNC who didn't mention Hamer. It's almost as though nothing else happened at that convention. It's every single account, people will talk about that Black woman from Mississippi who gave a speech that, you know, might have moved them to tears, that had them stop in their track, that made them look within and question themselves. There are so many people whose lives were radically transformed because of that speech. The irony is, when Hamer walked away from the DNC, she did not leave feeling like she had accomplished much. She actually left feeling defeated because of the issue, you know, because of the circumstances concerning the compromise that she rejected. And she felt like she didn't leave with the very thing that she wanted. I don't think she even fully grasped how powerful her speech was. But I think that speech ultimately set the stage for a number of key developments. I would argue that Lyndon B. Johnson himself, as much as he tried to block the speech, ended up being moved and transformed by the speech, as so many others were. And it forced him, it was certainly one of the key developments that forced him to shift his perspective. And it was also, I think, the moment, I mean, we sort of look at, we see these moments throughout our history, you know, where we have a particular development that sways public opinion in interesting ways. And we see that, for example, with the Montgomery bus boycott, or even the Emmett Till case. Like, there are all of these moments. And I think the 1964 testimony, Hamer's testimony at that DNC, is another example of a moment in time that has the ability to shift public opinion and get people to recognize that this was not solely a Black problem. This wasn't just, oh, you know, this is African-Americans are having these challenges. No, this is an American problem. Every person in the United States needed to be concerned. They needed to be concerned about the way that Black people are being treated as second-class citizens. And so, without fail, I think the speech laid the groundwork for the passage of the Voting Rights Act, which, as we know, significantly expanded Black political participation. And Hamer has to be credited as one of the activists who made that possible.
3: And people can find the speech pretty easily online if they want to go hear it, especially after what you just said about it. She died in 1977. She wasn't in necessarily a good place when that happened. She was also in need of help and seemed to be ignored largely. Tell me about the end of her life.
4: Yes, one of the things that I discuss in the book, and I have to admit that last chapter was perhaps the most difficult one to write, because I still feel a sense of frustration that someone like Hamer, who devoted her life to helping other people, who was so selfless, ends up toward the end of her life being at a place where she could not often find the help that she needed. You know, it is important to recognize that Hamer, I think, pushed and pushed and pushed until she couldn't push any longer. And there were all of these moments where she was experiencing, I mean, just exhaustion for sure. She was exhausted. She had worked so much. You know, I sometimes when I even look through the records of her travel itinerary, it's baffling to me how she would just go from city to city to city. Sometimes she would be doing 4 or 5 events in one city, you know, just hardly taking time to rest. She was, if someone invited her to speak, she was there, and she was always willing to support others for, you know, doing a range of different things. She would be there if they asked her to come. And the problem is that not only was she physically exhausted, but she was also dealing with several health issues. She had diabetes untreated. She wasn't paying attention to it. She was just moving along. There was a moment where she was standing in a picket line and just fainted. And I think for so many people around her, it, you know, it was a shock, but it was also the result of her being physically ill, but not actually paying attention to those signs. And there was even another incident where I was so surprised to see where Hamer was instructed, you know, by doctors to just stay home, rest, you know, don't go on the road, you know, just take it easy for a bit. She was still doing interviews. She was still trying to plan trips. And in fact, still traveled at moments where she should not have been traveling. But the point is that toward the end of her life, I think what's so unfortunate is that when she became very sick, and she was also dealing with just a litany of so many bills, so many financial problems at the time, there were days where she could not find anyone to help her. I mean, certainly her husband was there, and her family was there to support, but there were days where she would express frustration. She wanted to see her friends. She wanted to see others. People were busy and doing other things and not always able to come by to see her, and she would grow frustrated. And so towards the end of her life, we see clear evidence that she was battling depression, that she was feeling distraught about her life in many ways. And she was never, I think, regretful of anything she had done. And she was absolutely remained committed towards the very end. But I think she felt really sad that she did not have a lot of the people who she spent her life, you know, helping around her in her time of need. And she passed away in March of 1977. You know, she had developed breast cancer and, as I said, a host of other health issues. When she passed away, I think it was so hard for me to write about in the book because, of course, she has this lovely a funeral, and so many people come, you know, all these people show up, and they talk about her life and her legacy, but it's just those last few years where she felt so down and expressed frustration that she couldn't find people. I think that's what stays with me the most, is how hard it is for people who fight for others, oftentimes don't have those very same people they're fighting for. They don't have them around. That's hard.
3: Dr. Keisha N. Blaine has been our guest. She is Associate Professor of History at the University of Pittsburgh. She's also President of the African American Intellectual History Society. And she has joined us for a conversation on her book called Until I Am Free, Fannie Lou Hamer's Enduring Message to America. Dr. Blaine, that was a wonderful conversation, and I thank you.
4: Thank you for having me.
3: That does it for Letters and Politics. The show is produced by Deanna Martinez. Kristen Thomas is the engineer. 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I'm Mitch Jezerich, and I thank you for listening.

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1: Good evening, I'm Amna Nawaz.
2: And I'm Jeff Bennett. On the NewsHour tonight, President Trump hosts China's President Xi Jinping and extends the two nations' trade truce, all while a legal battle with journalists hangs over the visit.
1: The price of diesel spikes, hitting Americans' wallets and rippling through nearly every part of the U.S. economy.
2: And how a lock of hair settles a 200-year-old question about Thomas Jefferson and Sally Hemings.
3: If we get DNA and we can analyze the DNA of contemporary descendants, maybe we could prove this once and for all.

0: economy for 160 years. BNSF, the engine that connects us.
1: The Gordon and Betty Moore Foundation, established to create positive outcomes for future generations. And friends of the NewsHour, including Robert S. Kaplan and Wendy J. Selden through the Raymond James Charitable Endowment Fund. And with the ongoing support of these individuals and institutions.

0: This program was made possible by the contributions to your PBS station from viewers like you. Thank you.
1: Welcome to the News Hour. Just after midnight, a federal judge appointed by President Trump ordered the administration to reverse its ban on media outlets CNN, MS Now, and Politico, ordering the immediate restoration of their access to White House grounds. The ban had led to an extraordinary days-long standoff after major American broadcast and cable networks united in solidarity, halting all White House TV pool coverage of the president. This morning, some staff of those three organizations were again not allowed on the grounds.
2: But as the news organizations returned to federal court to seek enforcement of their access, CNN and MS Now correspondents were readmitted to the White House and back on the air. Politico reporters were also allowed back in. That drama played out during much of the public portion of the first visit by a Chinese leader to Washington in more than 10 years. President Trump hosted Xi Jinping, welcoming him with a military review on the South Lawn. The pair held two meetings, and while the status of the press pool was still in doubt, delivered remarks. Now, all of this was captured by the White House and other organizations, and we at the NewsHour are not showing that video because the television news pool, the network rotation that independently records and distributes video of the president, has yet to be reactivated. Tonight, Mr. Trump and the First Lady will host a state dinner. And covering the summit is our Nick Schifrin. So, Nick, what is on the agenda?
3: As always, Jeff, between the U.S. and China, the agenda is topped by trade, technology, and Taiwan, and this year, Iran. So let's do trade and technology first. The U.S. and China have agreed to extend what they call a trade truce. The U.S. will not raise tariffs on Beijing, and Beijing will continue to allow the export of rare earth magnets. That's essential for everything from cell phones to electric vehicles to F-35s. China has a near monopoly on heavy rare earths and rare earth magnets. U.S. officials also say they're considering narrow tariff reductions in what they call non-strategic sectors, things like fireworks and low-end consumer products. Now, on technology, Beijing long complains about American export controls on semiconductors. U.S. officials tell me there is no interest in easing that, but there is interest in discussing artificial intelligence. The U.S. and China are launching the U.S.-China AI dialogue, and Treasury Secretary Scott Bessent is proposing a dedicated communications line to report any national security AI incidents, and what he called a kind of list of agreed dangers, things like out-of-control models, terrorists using AI for cyber attacks or making bioweapons. Today, Xi Jinping did suggest that cooperation over AI was possible. He said, quote, "We have both the capability and responsibility to develop and manage AI for good and ensure that the development of AI is always under human control and serves the well-being of the people." In 2024, Jeff, Xi and President Biden agreed that AI would be excluded from nuclear weapons, but President Trump has been clear, as he put it at the UN this week, "We're leading AI over China by a lot. We're going to keep it that way, regardless what China talks about when it talks about controlling AI, is because it fears AI will imperil the party's control and the party's ability to control information to the people."
2: And Nick, you also mentioned Taiwan, which is always a topic at these summits. And of course, there's the ongoing war in Iran.
3: Yeah, and the two might be combined, Jeff. So let's do Iran first. A senior U.S. official tells me Americans have died in Iranian attacks in the Middle East as a result of Chinese actions. And the U.S. would like to see those actions, reportedly targeting assistance, stopped. On Taiwan, last year, the Trump administration authorized the largest ever arms package to Taiwan and previewed a second package. But as of today, that second package has not been announced. Senior U.S. official acknowledges that earlier this year, Beijing raised the possibility of canceling these summits if that second package were announced. But the senior U.S. official says the main reason that the president has not authorized that second arms sale is because the U.S. believes that if the U.S. were to send more weapons to its partner Taiwan, China would send more weapons to its partner Iran. And that is something that the U.S. does not want to risk during the war with Iran.
2: So overall, you have both sides here interested in stability.
3: Yeah, what both sides have come up with this phrase, constructive strategic stability. What does that mean? It means that all of these issues we're talking about, technology, trade, Taiwan, Iran, won't lead to conflict, won't lead to a larger confrontation. And both leaders repeated that idea today. We heard from President Trump saying, quote, "If we focus on our common interests, I'm confident there is much we can achieve throughout history. And Xi Jinping said achieving the great rejuvenation of the Chinese nation, which by the way is believed to be reunification with Taiwan, and making America great again can go hand in hand. Of course, Jeff, all of that language does not paper over all of these issues we've been talking about.
2: Indeed. Nick Schifrin, thanks as always for this great reporting.
3: Thank you.
1: For a perspective on President Xi's visit to Washington, we turn now to former U.S. Ambassador to China, Nicholas Burns. He's now a professor of the practice of diplomacy and international relations at Harvard University. And Sam Sachs, the fellow, senior fellow rather, at the Institute for America, China, and the Future of Global Affairs at Johns Hopkins University. She's writing a book about data and trust in U.S.-China relations. Welcome back to you both. Ambassador Burns, I'll begin with you and how this visit began. We saw President Trump go to greet President Xi on the tarmac at Joint Base Andrews when he arrived. It was a very rare personal reception by a U.S. president who typically receives foreign leaders at the White House. What did you make of that decision and the message it sends?
4: Well, Elena, first, I think it's positive that the two are meeting because this is the most important and most dangerous relationship that the United States has. And so you've got to meet with Xi Jinping. I also understand that President Trump wants to be civil and polite. Americans would want him to be so with a visiting leader. But this has been an over-the-top visit in terms of the ceremony and the pomp and circumstance. No American president had gone out to greet a visiting leader since John F. Kennedy in 1962, and he greeted our ally, the British Prime Minister Harold Macmillan. And if you combine that with the lavish welcome this morning and the state dinner this evening, I don't think that Xi Jinping is going to be swayed by flattery. He is not a sentimental person. I've spent a lot of time in meetings with him over the last couple of years. He's hard-headed and pragmatic, and he's very cynical about the United States. And his overall strategy is to undermine the United States. So I don't get why President Trump thinks that this kind of praise that President Trump said today, we have a great relationship with China. We actually don't. We have a very competitive relationship with China. And Amna, there's an unwritten rule in American diplomacy that we ought to be nicer to our friends and allies than we are to our adversaries. There's another leader in the United States this week, Prime Minister Sanae Takaichi of Japan. She's a true ally of the United States. I would have rather seen a state dinner for her and a meeting with President Xi Jinping to show him that we value our allies, Japan, Canada, our NATO allies, more than we do in terms of praise. The Chinese leadership.
1: Sam Sachs, jump in here because we should note you go to China often. You speak Chinese. How is this reception of President Xi by President Trump, how is that likely to resonate in China? And do you agree with Nick Burns that President Trump is treating his enemies or adversaries better than he treats U.S. allies?
5: I was in China for much of July. And I think going into the summit this week, expectations were very low. Particularly when it comes to AI, both sides have been focusing more on an AI race than the reality that we both have shared vulnerabilities. So until this week, it was unclear whether this would be on the agenda. Yes, President Trump is much cozier with autocrats than he is with like-minded democratic leaders, and that's a problem. But the reality is we have to coexist with China to talk about shared vulnerabilities when it comes to new technologies. And my sense from track twos and other long conversations with Chinese experts is that having a discussion about AI would be set to fail from the start if the U.S. went into those conversations insisting on American primacy, insisting on keeping China back. And so unless we can treat China like a peer, which they are in terms of the AI capabilities, are really only shared by the U.S. and China at the frontier right now, that was going to be a non-starter for discussion of an area that's critical from a risk standpoint for both sides.
1: Ambassador Burns, let's talk about that AI dialogue that Nick reported on, that mechanism between the U.S. and China. How forthcoming do you expect Chinese officials to be if there is concerning or rogue AI behavior that would reach a bar for national security reporting? Do you trust that would be shared with the U.S.?
4: Well, first, I think it's important that the United States and China have a channel of communications on AI and other technologies at a very high level. I was with President Biden in his last summit meeting with President Xi nearly 2 years ago, and President Biden was able to convince President Xi to say publicly that human beings should remain in control of nuclear weapons, not AI systems. That was an important development. Scott Bessent, the Treasury Secretary, said the other day that he thought a channel was important. We don't want to, neither country wants to see a terrorist group use AI to build a biological weapon. So I think there are rudimentary things we can do. The question I have about the Chinese is their track record is not very good about being forthcoming. When I was ambassador, there were several crises. You remember Omna the balloon incident or Speaker Pelosi's visit, when frankly we couldn't get the Chinese on the phone. So the question is, if we establish a channel, and I'm in favor of it, as Sam says, but we got to make sure that the Chinese actually show up and deliver and report on these incidents as they occur.
1: Sam, before we let you go, I want to ask you about Taiwan and how they are watching this summit as well, because we've heard President Trump in the past call arms sales to Taiwan a very good negotiating chip with China, and we saw the U.S. pause those weapon sales to Taiwan after the May summit back in Beijing. Should Taiwan be worried about the U.S. softening its support?
5: A big question going into this meeting is, will Trump cave to Xi Jinping and upend long-standing U.S. policy by declaring that he opposes Taiwanese independence? So far, I have not seen indication that he is going to change the status quo. But what we have seen, which is very worrying, is a violation of U.S. policy not to use arms sales, not to consult with Beijing on arms sales to Taiwan. And so Trump's comments that that package would be a good bargaining chip is not only worrying, but it's a violation of policy. Now, it is important to keep in mind that the $11 billion record arms sale to Taiwan did go through, but now we have to see, is he gonna continue to dangle this with future pauses on upcoming sales?
1: Ambassador Burns, we've got about 30 seconds left. I'll give you the last word on this issue. Should Taiwan be worried?
4: Yes, I think so, because President Trump is clearly negotiating with Xi Jinping. The Chinese have now effectively intimidated the United States on the Taiwan arms sales. If the president went forward today, the Chinese would likely cancel the November and December meetings planned between the two leaders. I think the president, our president, is pulling too many punches. He hasn't raised Taiwan effectively. He hasn't raised an issue. You mentioned, Amna, Chinese support for Iran and for Russia in the Ukraine war. So I think the policy is too weak right now. We need to be truth tellers with the Chinese, and I think they'll respect us more if we're stronger at the negotiating table.
1: All right, we'll have to leave it there for now. Sam Sachs, former ambassador, and Nick Burns, thank you both for joining us.
4: Thank you.

0: We start the day's other headlines at the UN General Assembly. Israel's Prime Minister Benjamin Netanyahu delivered a fiery speech during which he dismissed allegations of genocide in Gaza as the biggest lie of the century. And he said attacking Iran was, as he put it, one of the easiest decisions he's ever had to make. But many delegates did not hear those words directly.
1: I request an order in the hall, please.
0: Dozens walked out as the prime minister started his speech. He called those who left moral cowards, adding that Israel's military actions have actually helped keep them safe.
2: In defending itself, Israel is also defending many of the countries whose delegates just left this hall. It's hard to imagine more mind-blowing hypocrisy, but that's exactly what it is.
0: Earlier today, Palestinian leader Mahmoud Abbas renewed his call for a two-state solution in pre-recorded remarks. The 90-year-old was unable to attend in person after the Trump administration denied him a visa. In his speech, Abbas accused Israel of carrying out what he called a genocidal war against the Palestinians. Israel's ambassador to the U.S., Michael Leiter, says his son remains in critical condition after officials say a Palestinian man rammed his car into a military checkpoint in the occupied West Bank yesterday. The suspect was later shot dead. Speaking from the hospital, Leiter thanked doctors caring for his son, Neria, who is a reservist in the Israeli military.
3: He saved my son's life. He's still hanging in the balance. But the professionals here at Shaar HaTzedek stabilize the situation, and hopefully they're going to see him through.
0: Leiter's older son, who also served, was killed during the first months of the Israeli war in Gaza. The West Bank has experienced a surge in violence in recent weeks. Turning now to Ukraine, officials say at least 8 people were killed in the latest barrage of Russian drones and missiles. In Ukraine's northeastern Kharkiv region, strikes killed at least 6 farm workers, while an attack on this neighborhood in the capital, Kyiv, killed a man and woman. Those blasts also knocked out power and caused homes to crumble, but residents say they're determined to carry on even with another harsh winter on the horizon.
4: We know how to make a fire. We will not starve and we will not freeze either. The most important thing is that our people continue to believe that what matters most to us is our land, the land beneath our feet.
0: Last week, the UN said that more Ukrainian civilians have been killed so far this year than in all of 2025. Tropical storm Nolo is strengthening south of Hawaii as it bears down on the Big Island with the potential for life-threatening floods. Nolo is forecast to become a major hurricane as it approaches Hawaii. Before turning west this weekend, schools and most government offices on the Big Island are closed through tomorrow as Nolo is expected to dump as much as 35 inches of rain. Meantime, tens of millions along the East Coast are starting to feel the effects of a massive nor'easter offshore. The coastal storm is expected to bring flooding, powerful wind gusts, and heavy rain from the mid-Atlantic to New England in the days ahead. Election officials across Texas say they are scrambling to clear a massive backlog of voter registration applications caused by an error at the state level, just as counties are preparing for voting in the midterm elections. State officials have not publicly explained exactly what went wrong, but local election officials say the problem left large numbers of registration applications unprocessed and may have prevented some eligible Texans from voting in the state's March primary. County offices are now racing to process those applications ahead of the November election, adding another challenge for election administrators as voting gets underway across the country. In Iowa, President Trump's lawyers say they'll appeal a judge's decision to throw out the president's lawsuit against the Des Moines Register and its former pollster, Ann Seltzer. Mr. Trump filed a lawsuit in 2024 claiming the paper deliberately misled consumers by publishing poll results that he claimed were meant to hurt him and help Democrats. The judge called those claims faulty, adding that the coverage was constitutionally protected political speech. The paper's parent company, USA Today, called the dismissal a, quote, victory for the First Amendment. Mortgage rates are now above 7% for the first time since early last year. Mortgage giant Freddie Mac said today that the average 30-year fixed rate mortgage is 7.03%. Rates were heading below 6% earlier this year, but have been rising steadily since the start of the Iran war. Meantime, on Wall Street today, stocks ended little change. The Dow Jones Industrial Average slipped about 160 points. The NASDAQ rose just 3 points, so basically flat. And the S&P 500 was also virtually unchanged. Still to come on the News Hour, we speak with the CEO of Kalshi, one of the largest prediction markets. As extreme heat becomes more common, a new question: is access to air conditioning a right? And what a lock of hair confirms about President Thomas Jefferson's family tree.
5: This is the PBS NewsHour from the David M. Rubenstein Studio at WETA in Washington, headquarters of PBS News.
6: A rapid surge in the price of diesel fuel is straining businesses and threatening to raise costs across the economy.
0: And it's also putting pressure on the president to respond to higher prices at the pump, including through a diesel export ban that some Republican lawmakers are pushing ahead of the November midterm elections. William Brangham has the story.
7: The cost of diesel is now well above $6 a gallon. That is higher than we have seen in many years, even after adjusting for inflation. A number of factors are driving this spike, and we'll talk about them in a moment. But first, let's hear from some Americans who are feeling this pain firsthand.
8: Steve Turner, I am a farmer here in Illinois, in west central Illinois, located about 45 miles northwest of Springfield.
9: Morgan Sanchuk, I'm the primary owner and CEO of the Boys Rentals. We're a construction equipment rental company in Wheat Ridge, Colorado.
10: My name's Julie Stevens. I'm the CEO at City Harvest in New York City. City Harvest is a food rescue organization. We capture really great food that would otherwise go to waste, and we deliver it to about 450 soup kitchens and food pantries in the five boroughs.
11: John Boyd, fourth generation farmer and founder and president of the National Black Farmers Association.
12: Tim Pollack, I'm president of California Trucking Association for 2026. I am also the president of CPS Express, our asset-based trucking company.
8: We're in harvest. We have started harvest. That is a high demand time, and when we see these historically high prices, it is really has shaken us right now.
9: They've been skyrocketing, and so much so we can't keep up with how fast they've been climbing. Overall, the entire operating cost has over doubled, just in direct relation to the price of diesel.
10: We have a fleet of 23 trucks that we use to deliver that food to a network of over 400 food pantries. Those costs are about 15% higher than they were last year. And we estimate that that could add about $100,000 to our budget that we weren't expecting to pay.
11: Market price is $5 a bushel, and I'm having to pay an increase at the pump of relatively 50%. I'm robbing Peter to pay Paul because I don't have the money. I'm letting some other bills go, trying to put diesel fuel in my combine.
12: You know, we negotiate with our customers and we ask for emergency help. We do have fuel surcharges in place. It doesn't make up all the fuel, especially when it's, you know, astronomically high like it is.
8: Any farmer out here, when we had to put budgets together in January, and I can tell you there was nothing budgeted in there, nobody could have seen this increase. And it's nothing uncommon for a farmer out here to use 10 or 20,000 gallons of diesel fuel in some larger operations, more. So do your math right there.
9: We've been trying to hold out for as long as possible, not raising prices, hoping that things are going to kind of come back down, hoping it was just a fluke surge and that everything would normalize. But effective Sunday, we're having to raise prices. We were forced into it. We were losing money uncontrollably.
11: This diesel fuel surge is just one thing on top of a rippling effect that we've been dealing with since this administration came in. From tariffs, when the prices plummeted, we never recouped. The Iran war, when fertilizer prices went through the roof. All of those decisions haven't been made by farmers, but we're the guys, the first in line, that are paying for this administration's mistakes.
10: We have a goal to rescue and deliver 100 million pounds of food this year. Those calculations are pretty precise, and you know what? We always plan for a little bit of fluctuation, not to this degree and not in a sustained way.
8: This is a long road, it looks like, ahead. And you know what? Even if this could all end tomorrow, which it won't, it's going to take time to recover.
7: So for more on all of this, we are joined by Bob McNally. He's founder and president of the consulting firm Rapidan Energy, and he was a former White House energy advisor to President George W. Bush. Bob, thank you so much for being here. We just heard from these people who are really struggling to make this math work. Diesel prices, I believe they're up roughly 75% year over year. Generally speaking, what is driving this spike?
13: Well, William, it's important to understand that the price of diesel we pay at the pump, or gasoline for that matter, is set in a global market to which we are very much connected in the United States. And that means that a disruption anywhere on the globe in distillate markets, diesel markets, gasoline and crude, transmits a price spike everywhere, including here, including in our farm country as well. And so this really, it's sort of like a tax increase. It's a sudden, sharp, unavoidable tax increase you have no choice but to pay, is really coming from disruptions in first the Arabian Gulf area due to the war with Iran, and secondly, and importantly, with Russia. Russia was the largest diesel exporter after the United States in the world. And so Russia has had to ban its exports of diesel because the Ukrainians have been successful at destroying their refineries. So disruptions over there have led to the price increases here.
7: As we heard some hint of what this is really all about, but for people who are not familiar with diesel's centrality in the American economy, remind us, why is it so critical?
13: You know, diesel is the real workhorse of the economy, the workhorse fuel. We think of gasoline, we pump gasoline, gasoline gets more political attention. But gasoline is about one thing, transportation. Distillate's about transportation, farm equipment, trains, boats, planes. But it's also about other things. It's about power generation. It's about home heating. It is about defense and mining. Distillate is used all throughout the economy. It's a much more important fuel when it comes to just about everything we do and produce in the country. And for that reason, it's important. It's important for the Federal Reserve and macroeconomists as an inflation risk and so forth. So distillate's the real workhorse of the economy.
7: As you know, we produce more diesel here than we actually consume, so some of it usually gets exported. After denying for a very long time that they would ever consider this, the president reversed himself recently and suggested that he might ban the export of diesel, potentially as a way to bring down costs. One, do you think that would work? I mean, some people have suggested that could boomerang. And how would that actually play out if it were enacted?
13: Yeah. I don't know a single oil economist or energy expert, a Republican, Democrat, inside the administration or out, who thinks that export restrictions are a good idea. They would work only for a few weeks in certain parts of the country. If the president followed through on his suggestion to ban the export of distillate, we would see for a few weeks prices collapse at the pump by many dimes a gallon in Texas, Louisiana, maybe the lower Midwest.
7: So that's significant.
13: It would be. You'd have a sharp, because you'd suddenly trap. We export about 30 to 40% of the distillate that's made in the Gulf Coast, our refining sector, is exported. If you suddenly banned that, you'd have all that volume that would have to be stored and would sort of flood into the country, and that would lower prices for a few weeks. But then the prices would rise again, because refiners would reduce their production of diesel. They just lost 20, 25, 30, 40% of demand. Also, remember what I said about global prices. Prices around the world for diesel will skyrocket. The rest of the world will feel betrayed after Russia banned and other countries have had it disrupted. Now the United States, the world's largest diesel exporter, cuts everybody off. The price of the oil around the world will skyrocket. And if you're in the northeast of the United States or you're in Alaska, your price at the pump depends on those imported prices. So eventually, after a few weeks, everybody will see higher oil prices. It's for that reason that just about every oil analyst I'm aware of discourages those kind of export restrictions. They only work for a very short period of time, then you're worse off afterwards.
7: Bob McNally, Rapid N Energy, thank you so much for being here.
13: Thank you.

0: Well, fall temperatures are finally cooling down for much of the U.S., but this past season was yet another reminder that the climate is changing. 2026 was the warmest summer on record in the contiguous United States. Stephanie Tsai reports on how some cities are considering whether residents should have a right to air conditioning. It's part of our ongoing series, Tipping Point.
1: This past July, as the nation celebrated a milestone Independence Day, New York City was sweltering under a record-breaking heat wave.
2: It was humid, hot, moist. I felt like my apartment was melting.
1: 22-year-old Brianna Stiles and her toddler suffered through it without air conditioning. At one point, her Brooklyn apartment got so hot, she said the paint started peeling.
2: The first day, we had to thug it out. We were laying in this apartment. I was doing TikTok hacks.
3: Absorb some of the heat.
2: I was trying everything to cool this down. I kept putting him in the bathtub with cold water. But then, you know, the day after, I had some family friends help me. They allowed me to stay in their home. It kind of hurt being like, oh yeah, you know, it's really hot. I can't provide my son with cold airs.
1: Unemployed and unable to afford a window AC unit in her city-subsidized apartment, Stiles is among the nearly 10% of New Yorkers without access to AC in their homes. In some lower-income areas of the city, almost a quarter of households go without.
2: My son had a really bad heat rash, and not only that, he was also getting eaten by mosquitoes. And I'm waking up and I'm seeing my son with almost 100 bites every morning, and I didn't know what to do. And it's like, I can't just close the windows. And it was very hard.
4: 580 people die every single year in New York City from extreme heat, and the most common factor among them is that they lack access to cooling in their homes.
1: Starting in 2030, a new law will require New York City landlords to provide cooling systems capable of keeping rooms where tenants sleep at 78 degrees during the peak summer months. Most tenants will be on the hook for the energy they use, but the city's public housing authority is largely exempt from the cooling mandate.
5: Maybe we are using air conditioning, but we're using it more strategically.
1: Caleb Smith is the New York City policy manager for We Act for Environmental Justice in Harlem. Smith says the law addresses New Yorkers' basic needs in a warming world. Researchers estimate that by the 2050s, New York City could have 8 times as many days at or above 95 degrees due to climate change.
5: If there's no baseline for what is acceptable in our housing for extreme heat, then it's always considered to be a luxury. We already have requirements for heating because we know that no one should be freezing in their home. And the same should apply when we're facing temperatures that have a heat index of 100, 105 degrees.
1: New York City is not alone in taking action. Cities like Phoenix, New Orleans, and Dallas have cooling requirements on the books. And this summer, both Spokane, Washington, and Houston passed measures mandating a so-called right to AC for renters.
6: We see policies popping up all over the country.
1: Grace Wickerson studies the intersection of climate and health at the Federation of American Scientists and has tracked the growth in these measures.
7: Chronically high temperatures at night make it harder for you to sleep. They make your body work harder to circulate blood throughout your system as a cooling strategy. And all of these stressors like compound. And we're just starting to identify the many ways that heat then leads to heart attacks, kidney failure, and other health impacts that might not be quote unquote heat related at first glance, but are actually because we're seeing this compounding exposure work on people's bodies.
1: But in New York City, many landlords are against the new requirement.
8: Putting the burden on property owners is not the right way the government should be approaching this.
1: Kenny Burgos runs the New York Apartment Association, which represents thousands of rent-stabilized property owners in the city. About 40% of New York's housing stock is in this category, where rent increases are restricted by a municipal board.
8: New York City building owners, and particularly rent-stabilized property owners, are operating some of the oldest housing in the city of New York, and they've been running up against just increasing operation costs. We've seen an explosion in insurance costs. We've seen property taxes rise. We've seen water and sewer rates rise year over year. And now you add in what we call unfunded mandates from the city council, this AC bill.
1: Burgos also points to infrastructure concerns, including whether older buildings and the city's electrical grid can handle tens of thousands of new AC units. Adding ACs may also conflict with existing city laws to reduce climate change because they add to carbon emissions. But advocates argue that a right to AC should be paired with subsidies for more efficient devices and weatherization to reduce the carbon impact.
5: All of the investment towards energy efficiency means essentially that people use less energy to cool their homes down.
1: But paying for that energy can be a big hurdle for tenants.
3: The provision of an air conditioning unit is a first step. It's a necessary step, but it is inadequate. We do need probably kind of bill supplements, utility discounts, additional energy assistance.
1: Diana Hernandez is a public health professor at Columbia University and co-author of the recent book, Powerless: The People's Struggle for Energy. Her 2024 research shows that one in five New Yorkers had difficulty paying utility bills.
3: In Arizona, 75% of indoor deaths are happening in homes that have an air conditioning unit. So we know that people are dying, not necessarily because they lack air conditioning units, but because they are reluctant to turn those air conditioning units on.
9: Summer can mean dangerously high heat.
1: Hernandez points to the need to expand supports like the Low Income Home Energy Assistance Program, which has not kept up with inflation. The Trump administration has proposed cutting the $4 billion program entirely.
3: People will face the risk of a disconnection. And in many states, there aren't many protections, particularly in hot weather months.
1: Brooklyn tenant Brianna Stiles applied to a state program for a free AC this summer, but never heard back. But if she were able to get a unit, she knows it would increase her electric bill.
2: That's something I have to worry about, and 100% that's something I need. My child cannot be in the boiling heat like he's a kid, and he shouldn't have to go through that.
10: Would it also be a sacrifice? Would it keep you from being able to pay for other things?
2: 100%, but nothing is worth my son going through any type of pain.
1: In New York City, summer is officially over, but extreme weather isn't going anywhere. For the PBS NewsHour, I'm Stephanie Tsai.
11: As prediction markets continue to grow, they're drawing attention in Washington, D.C. and across the country.
0: Companies like Kalshi and Polymarket allow people to trade contracts tied to the outcomes of real-world events, including elections. But the call for regulation is growing louder. Our White House correspondent Liz Landers has more.
12: Prediction markets are regulated by the Commodity Futures Trading Commission and can operate nationwide, but many argue they should be subject to state gambling laws. Members of Congress have also called for guardrails as the industry expands. For perspective from one of the largest prediction market platforms, I'm joined by Kalshi CEO Tariq Mansour. Welcome. Thank you for joining us.
13: Thanks for having me. I'm excited to be here.
12: Explain to us, what does Kalshi do? What is a prediction market?
13: So prediction markets is a financial market. It functions like any of the traditional financial market, whether it's on traditional grain futures, commodity futures, interest rate swaps, the stock market, where it matches buyers and sellers to basically trade something. In the case of prediction markets, it's trading a broader set of things. It's applying the same traditional financial market structure, but on a much wider set of topics. And in our case, it's like weather, it's politics, it's elections, it's sports, it's economics, AI, tech, all these topics that people are now exposed to, interested in, have economic risk related to do, and would like to forecast and have a different of opinions on.
12: You all have been under scrutiny for how your marketplace is set up. The New York State Attorney General sued Attorney General Letitia James, and she said at the time in July that New York's gambling laws protect children from underage betting and help combat gambling addiction, no matter what they call themselves. Prediction markets like Kalshi are gambling platforms, plain and simple. They say you are a betting market. Why are they wrong?
13: An exchange is a place that matches buyers and sellers, and it's a place that needs a very large diversity of participants that are engaging and competing against each other to figure out the price, promote price discovery, which enables things like people taking a position on something or taking people hedging against something, reducing their economic risk against that thing, right? And that's the key difference. That is very different from gambling, where the business model is the gambling business model. It's a business model where you're, the house bets against its customers. The revenue of the house is equal to the customer's losses. And that model is a model where the house, what it does over time is it figures out who wins, people that do smart trading and research, and bans them, and figure out the people that lose and figure out how to target them specifically to keep them, you know, coming and so on and so forth. That difference incentive is critical, right? There, they need to figure out who the losers are and keep them coming, which creates the addiction issues, and all these issues are very important. Whereas open financial markets, Kalshi doesn't make more or less money from winners or losers. When somebody loses, they're losing it to someone else. It's an open market where people are trading against each other, and that's a key critical distinction.
12: One of the points that she makes in that comment, too, is the effect on young people. What do you say to this criticism that it's hurting young people and addicting young people?
13: So to be clear, you know, and this happens, there's a lot of things going on Twitter and social media and sometimes in the news, but a lot of these things are not true. So we don't cater, the law doesn't let us, and we would never do it, allow minors on the platform. So we ban minors unequivocally. We've actually gone beyond what is required from us regulatory-wise in terms of providing tools for parents to make sure they monitor and make sure that, for example, their kids are not using their IDs, and these are the ways that kind of minors try to access, whether it's financial platforms, crypto, prediction markets, and so on. But you know, the risk with any of these financial products is real. I think that there's a real risk and a real concern, which is when you have a technology that becomes a mass technology. We have 30 million customers now, right? I always say this: there's a lot of upsides. But at the same time, there's some percentage of activity in any of these platforms, whether you know big tech, whether prediction markets or financial companies, that are going to be irresponsible use, right? And the role of regulation, which Kalshi is has been very forthcoming about, let's regulate this and figure out the right rules
12: I've
13: of the road.
12: I've heard you say you're a pro-regulation
13: Absolutely.
12: Company. What does that mean?
13: Well, it means, you know, when we started the company in 2018, we didn't launch for the general public till 4 years later in 22. So what were we doing in those 4 years? We were actually coming to the federal government and getting regulated proactively before launching our product. We said, let's get regulated before we do anything, before we launch, before we do anything. And then once we get regulated, we basically, you know, build the product and launch, and it's been a very successful strategy. Now, how do we take that to today? Today, you know, our message to Congress and others is, you know, like with any markets, there's going to be some risks. We are self-regulating those risks. So for example, we ban any markets on war, assassinations, death, things that can create moral hazards. We've never done them, we'll never do them. We have a comprehensive customer protection regime to make sure that, you know, we're limiting irresponsible use and banning it. We ban insider trading. We ban members of Congress and administration from participating in markets they may have influence over. And we want these to be standard for the entirety of the industry, because we're not the only players. There's now tens of players in the industry. And our message is, you know, we want more guardrails, and I think this is what they should look like.
12: You talked about the elections. Kalshi launched a midterms hub a few months ago, which you all dubbed the wisdom of the crowds without the bias. Sports prediction markets is one thing, but are you concerned about trading on elections and candidates? And is this better than polling?
13: So, you know, the answer is the data shows that it is, right? It very clearly is. And so what is the purpose of these markets? Why are we so excited about these markets is, this is the first time we have a metric that is coming from people. And historically, you know, you could have polls, but you know, there's issues with polls. People sometimes commission polls that they bias them. They want to, you know, they reverse engineer for the story and the narrative they want to tell. There is a lot of the information that come from a small handful of elites are in DC, whereas prediction markets is people. It's millions of people basically with skin in the game predicting what they think is going to happen. And we're very excited about the midterms hub because the way we're structuring it, and our message is always, use it as an alternative or in a complement to all the other data sources. But what's nice about prediction markets is the incentive structure is truth. If you say something that is not super smart, you will probably lose money. And if you say something that is smart and you're doing research and you're reading about things and you're digging in, you will probably make money over time. And that's the whole point. It's in some ways depolarizing the conversation around politics and making it a little bit more truthful.
12: I want to ask you, Donald Trump Jr. is an advisor to Cauchy. Are you concerned about that being an ethics concern? Because Cauchy is regulated by the CFTC, and that is a part of the Trump administration.
13: No, when we got regulated in 2020, when we got our exchange license. And I always say this, like, you know, we will work with all administrations, and when I engage with Congress right now, we're engaging with both sides of the aisle pretty much equally. And I always say, like, this doesn't need to be a partisan issue. But we should have sensible guardrails to make sure people don't fall off a cliff.
12: But what does Donald Trump Jr. bring to Cauchy?
13: You know, we did it close to the middle of 2024. And, you know, it was really about, at the time, we were a very small company. We were, you know, around 20 people. Tiny company, nobody knew about us. We were, you know, pretty much in a, you know, small startup. And at the time, we were figuring out, like, ways to get our word out about how to use these markets. And it was very hard. People weren't talking about prediction markets 2 years ago. And we're very excited about, like, you know, we're partnering with, like, people on Twitter and people that had a big microphone that could talk about these markets and tell people this is an alternative to the polls and you should use them. And that's, you know, where we got very excited about, you know, Don, who had, like, a big microphone and was excited about these markets. And as I always say, we have people on both sides of the aisle that are excited about prediction markets, their advisors and our board, their investors, their partners, and so on and so forth. And, you know, we're excited about anyone who's excited about prediction markets.
12: I want to ask you about a story that the Wall Street Journal had earlier this week about a series of trades. There were about a million of them. That were in one market on your platform, and they were all $5,500. Do you believe that that is wash trading, which is a practice that amplifies the quantity of trades on a platform to make it look active? Were you aware of this?
13: Yeah, unequivocally not. It's not wash trading. It's actually very typical of exchanges. Maybe my message is don't hear all the rumors that you find on X. There's people that are self-interested in some way, some competitors and others that, you know, are promoting a variety of different things, but. No, this is not wash trading. There's no artificial inflating or other. It gets a little bit technical, but, you know, people that have sort of run exchanges understand this. What exchanges do when they're developing new products is they provide small incentives for what we call liquidity providers, people that go out there and provide the supply of liquidity to get going, to get the marketplace going. And that's what we do. And, you know, these comes with minimum obligations. It says you have to provide a minimum size and a maximum spread. So you have to provide, you have to always be there so that when someone wants to buy, you're there to sell, and when someone wants to sell, you're there to buy. That fosters liquidity and makes sure that people can do the things that they're supposed to do. And so sometimes, you know, with those types of liquidity conditions or requirements, people basically trade against those with fixed size. It's like a fixed slot, which is very common in, like, the stock market, very common in traditional commodities markets. Some people misunderstand them. Some people are, I think, intentionally misleading. You know, you can't control what everyone says on Twitter.
12: Tariq, thank you so much for your time. I appreciate it.
13: Thanks so much for having me.
11: For more than two centuries, a question has hung over the legacy of Thomas Jefferson. Did the nation's third president father children with Sally Hemings, the woman he enslaved at Monticello? Historians have long treated Jefferson's paternity of Hemings' children as established. Now, a remarkable scientific investigation is offering what researchers say is the most conclusive answer yet. It began with a single strand of hair pressed between the pages of Jefferson's Bible at the Smithsonian. That discovery launched a 15-year investigation involving DNA scientists, historians, genealogists, and descendants of both Jefferson and Hemings. The story of that investigation and what it reveals is told in the new book, History by a Hair, Thomas Jefferson, Sally Hemings, and Solving a 200-Year-Old Mystery. Its author, Richard Curran, is a distinguished scholar and ambassador at large at the Smithsonian Institution. We're also joined by Jefferson and Hemings' descendants, David Miller and Clara Lee Nutt. Welcome to the NewsHour.
14: Thank you. Good to be here.
11: And Richard, historians had largely accepted that Thomas Jefferson fathered Sally Hemings' children. What remained unanswered for you that led you on this 15-year journey?
14: Well, there were still people who questioned it, a few historians, members of the family, and so on. And I think the idea of being able to firmly establish that was very appealing for many people.
11: And how did this all come together?
14: Well, it was, you know, a hair in the Bible, and we discovered it while we were conserving the Bible, a national treasure at the Smithsonian. And I said, wait, if that's a hair in Jefferson's Bible, maybe we can get DNA from it. If we get DNA and we can analyze the DNA of contemporary descendants, maybe we could prove this once and for all.
11: And of course, a 200-year-old hair doesn't strike most people as an obvious source of a usable genome. How do you know that it was actually Thomas Jefferson's strand of hair?
14: Well, it actually turned out, Jeff, that the Bible hair wasn't Thomas Jefferson's, but another hair was, and that was kept in a packet at Monticello by the Thomas Jefferson Foundation. And when we sampled that, we found that it had the Y chromosome of the Jefferson males family. It had the mitochondrial DNA of Thomas Jefferson's mother, which we found matched a woman living in Florida, seven generations of females. So it could only be someone, the hair of somebody who had Thomas Jefferson as a father and Thomas Jefferson's mother. It had to be Thomas Jefferson's. The provenance was also great. This was a hair, and I don't make this up, that was clipped from Thomas Jefferson's head on July 4th, 1826, the day he died. And we had historical provenance to show that.
11: And Clara, in many ways, you didn't need the DNA to know who you were. You grew up knowing that you were a descendant of Jefferson and Hemings. Still, what did it feel like to have this confirmed by DNA evidence?
15: Well, to me, it was more about my father being validated than being tied to Jefferson. I lost my father when I was 10. Some of my very precious memories of him are speaking about Jefferson, hearing him talking about Jefferson with his siblings, and then losing him at the age of 10 and having not asked enough questions. Mm-hmm. So this was a fulfillment of so many. I met so many people who could answer some of the questions for me. I've met cousins who knew my father, and it's just been wonderful. It's just been a wonderful moment.
11: When you were 12, as I understand it, you visited Monticello and asked, tell me where Sally Hemings slept. And what was the response that you got?
15: Oh, my goodness. Well, the thing is, I had prepared for this trip. My father had passed 2 years prior to my trip. And in my mind, I'm like, oh, my gosh, I'm going to go to this place that my father spoke of, and they're going to know me. You know, I'm going to go in there, and there'll be something familiar, something that I can hold on to. And I was naive. So I go through there, and of course, I'm dressed for the occasion. I have on my polyester bell bottoms. I have my Afro puffs, my halter. What could possibly, you know, go wrong? So I'm walking through, and they weren't mentioning Sally at all. And I finally said, well, where did Sally Hemings sleep? And the tour guide turned and just said, there is no reason to believe that woman, she wouldn't even say Sally's name, that woman ever set foot in this house. And there was a collective groan from my classmates, and it was like she put nails in my father's coffin that day.
11: David, you've said that you already had believed that Jefferson fathered Sally Hemings' children. So what do these results mean to you?
16: Yeah, to me, it's very important that we are a family and that we can now acknowledge and accept the entire family. That's what really boils down to for me. And that the bonds I've made just this weekend and prior with Clara and some of the other cousins has just been a wonderful experience.
11: You refer to them as cousins?
16: Oh, yes.
11: It's interesting because this history is so often told as two separate branches of the Jefferson family. But to hear you describe it as one and the same is striking.
16: Yeah, and I'm speaking just for myself, to be clear. But there are many in the, I call it his first family, if you will, just like a first wife, second wife thing. Many that feel the same way. There are many that don't feel that way, so.
11: David, for those family members who don't accept this evidence and don't accept this history, what do you think their responsibility is?
16: I think their responsibility is to face up to science, number one. You can argue lore, you can argue what somebody else says, may or may not be correct, but science is science. And when you accept that, it leads pretty much down one path.
11: What does this discovery, this confirmation, what does it mean for our overall understanding of Thomas Jefferson, who he was, and his involvement in the practice of slavery?
14: Well, look, Thomas Jefferson wrote the most famous phrase probably in American history, all men are created equal, they're entitled to these rights, and that's become a national mission statement. But we fell short of that even from our founding. And I think our national quest is the perfection of that aspiration. It's complicated. And look, we had a civil war over slavery, 700,000 people died. And I think the lesson for me in all of this has been not to disparage people or whatever, but recognize our country has a complicated history, We've overcome a lot of challenges. We still have some things to face, but all together, we're one American family. The issue of Jefferson's progeny, whether through his wife, Martha Wales, or through Sally Hemings, they're all Americans. They're part of one American family. We're a complicated family, and we share a future together. So we better figure out how to reconcile those differences.
11: Clara Lee Nutt, David Miller, Richard Curran. The book is History by a Hair, Thomas Jefferson, Sally Hemings, and Solving a 200-Year-Old Mystery. Thank you all.
14: Thank you, Jim.
0: And that is the NewsHour for tonight. I'm Amna Nawaz.
11: And I'm Jeff Bennett. For all of us here at the NewsHour, thanks for spending part of your evening with us.
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3: Puccini's Madame Butterfly comes to Steinmetz Hall at Dr. Phillips Center. 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
6: This is Alex Ritson with the newsroom. The most powerful tech bosses in the world sit down for a banquet with Donald Trump and China's Xi Jinping at the White House.
7: Both China and the United States are leading nations in artificial intelligence. We have both the capability and responsibility to develop and manage AI for good.
6: Meanwhile, the media outlets banned from the White House have their access restored for now. A mass walkout at the UN as Israel's Benjamin Netanyahu defends his country's role in the Gaza conflict. Hours earlier, the Palestinian leader Mahmoud Abbas said Israel's action threatened the very life and existence of his people. And woof woof, evidence dogs know the difference between consonants and vowels.
8: This is an example for speech shaping the brain of a non-human animal. Animals that don't have such complex linguistic abilities can get there.
6: First, the very latest world news.
9: BBC News with Neil Nunes. President Trump is hosting his Chinese counterpart Xi Jinping for a lavish state banquet on the second day of Mr. Xi's state visit. Tech billionaires, bankers and power brokers made their way into the White House for the dinner, while outside, pro-democracy campaigners yelled slogans against the Chinese leader. Speaking in the past few minutes at the start of the dinner, Mr. Trump hailed historic ties between the two countries and invited Mr. Xi and his wife to see the ballroom he's building. At talks earlier, the leaders grappled with contentious issues including Iran, trade and AI. More now from Ione Wells in Washington.
10: The real test comes in the months that follow this summit in a way. The question will be what's actually been achieved and delivered. Now, there are some other notable things that will be hailed as an achievement, including the fact that 100,000 US students will be welcomed to China over the next 5 years. Donald Trump will probably see this whole event as, to an extent, a success because it has been an opportunity for him to show that they have a decent working relationship. For President Xi, I think certainly this will be seen as a success that he is being treated as such a special guest, as an equal by the United States.
9: Israel's Prime Minister Benjamin Netanyahu has sought to defend his country's actions in Gaza and elsewhere in the Middle East in a UN General Assembly speech preceded by large-scale walkout of delegates. He said Israelis had risen like lions in the aftermath of the October 7th Hamas attacks. Mr. Netanyahu also sought to dismiss growing settler violence in the occupied West Bank as